0: That music signals it's time for our birthdays. And we have one birthday today among Iris listeners, Gary Cockrum of Osage, Iowa. So happy birthday to Gary. We hope you have a terrific day. If you haven't sent us your birthday, please do. Give us a call at 515-243-6833 so that we can give you a shout out on your big day. Let's also look at today's celebrity birthdays. Actor Martin Sheen turns 86, entrepreneur Martha Stewart, 85, director John Landis, 76, singer James Hetfield of Metallica, 63, singer-songwriter Ed Roland of The Collective Soul, 63, actor Lisa Ann Walter, 63, actor Isaiah Washington, 63, guitarist Stephen Carpenter of the Deftones, 56, DJ Spinderella, 56, actor Evangeline Lilly, 47, actor Mamie Gummer, 43, actor Georgina Haig, 41, and model Carly Kloss, 34. 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If you're hearing us on your television on Iowa PBS and you are not a registered IRIS user, please give us a call at 515-243-6833 so we can get you on our list. We need to know who is listening in order to keep our services free. And now, Connie will turn to obituaries.
1: Alice Harder of Ames. Alice Jane Hyde Harder passed away peacefully, surrounded by family, at Northridge Village in Ames on July 15th at the age of 85. A memorial service will be held Saturday, August 8th at Grace United Methodist Church, 3700 Cottage Grove Avenue in Des Moines, beginning at 11 a.m. To view service details and see a full obituary, please go to the Grandin Funeral and Cremation Care website. Carol Hall Watt from Nina. Carol D. Watt, formerly Hall, of Nina, Wisconsin, previously of Ankeny, Iowa, went home peacefully to the loving arms of her Lord and Savior, Jesus Christ, on July 25th at the age of 80. She was surrounded by love and family and covered in prayer in her final days and hours up to the moment of her entrance into eternal life, when she was certainly greeted with, "Well done, my good and faithful servant." Carol's full obituary and memorial service details are on the Westgore Funeral Homes website. Westgore is capital W-E-S-T-G-O-R, Funeral Home of Nina, Wisconsin. Paul Robert Gatchell of Austin. Paul Robert Gatchell was born in Adel, Iowa on May 7, 1935. He graduated from Iowa State University in chemical engineering, served in the U.S. Navy, and worked as a chemical engineer and project manager in several countries. Paul was always interested in new opportunities and took a year off backpacking around the world, visiting, learning, and appreciating others. After retiring, he walked the Thames Path in England. He joined the Peace Corps and served in Western Ukraine, taught English as a second language at a local school for 2 years, which he found to be the experience of a lifetime. Since returning to the United States, Paul enjoyed playing the piano and performing in musicals. Paul was always volunteering wherever he was. For the last 25 years, he volunteered at food pantries, gleaning projects, and many other activities in North Carolina and Texas. Paul was married for 53 years, with 2 children and 4 grandchildren. He was an inspirational role model, a solid, stable, ethical gentleman loved by many, with a marvelous sense of humor. Paul will be missed by all those whose lives he has enriched along his life's journey. Paul leaves behind his wife, Felicity, daughter Valerie and son David, with his wife Katya, and with grandchildren Madeline, Isabella, Nadia, and Lucas. Rosemary Gargano Ward from Des Moines. Rosemary Gargano Ward, 88, passed away on July 28, 2026. She was preceded in death by her husband Dennis, who died November 22, 2025. Rosemary was born in Fort Dodge, daughter of Mary and Joseph Gargano, and moved to Des Moines as a child. Rosemary and Dennis met at Drake University and married in 1958. She earned a B.S. in education in 1968 and taught elementary school in Seidel before devoting her time to raising her daughters and to public service. Rosemary served and chaired Humanities Iowa. She was a member and chaired the Des Moines Planning and Zoning Commission and was part of the team instrumental in creating Des Moines Skywalk System and preserving the Traveler's Umbrella sign. In Okoboji, she was a board director at Pearson Lakes Art Center, a tour guide at the Westport Schoolhouse, and was on the founding committee of the University of Okoboji Point-to-Point Swim. She cherished her summers at Lake Okoboji, family and social gatherings, was a voracious reader, and followed politics. Rosemarie is survived by her daughters, Lynn Kenny, spouse Tim, Liz Ward, spouse Andy, and Katie Swanson, spouse Chuck. 7 grandchildren, 2 great-grandchildren, with a 3rd due in August. Her sister, Cray Ledbetter, and nieces, Marianne Milowski and Lisa Burkhart. The family will hold a private memorial service. Donations can be made in Rosemarie's memory to the Pearson Lakes Art Center. Rosemarie will be deeply missed by her loved ones. Kenneth Bishop was born May 23, 1927, in Iowa City, Iowa, and died on July 29, 2026, in Des Moines after a brief illness. His father was Warren Bishop and mother was May W. Bishop. He was preceded in death by his parents, 4 brothers and 2 sisters, and his beloved wife, Lorraine. Ken is survived by a daughter, Shauna Billingsley, spouse Jim, and Mark Bishop, spouse Barbara Argenta, as well as many nieces and nephews who loved him dearly. Ken grew up on a farm in eastern Iowa, served in the U.S. Navy during World War II. After coming home, he attended University of Iowa, earning a B.A. degree. And during that time, there were a number of part-time jobs. The most memorable was spent 2 summers following the wheat harvest, working with a custom combine crew from Oklahoma to North Dakota. He held several more formal jobs before finding what was to be 34 years of working through several of their technical divisions at the Firestone Tire Plant in Des Moines. Ken was a member of the Highland Park Christian Church, serving on many boards and committees spanning 70-plus years. He was all about serving others, including Kiwanis, Christmas in April, and the Highland Park Neighborhood Organization. He was known for his compassion for his family, friends, and neighbors. He never seemed to find a person that he didn't like. He had a great sense of humor. Ken would take daily walks with Mark's dog, Buddy, and would greet and talk to people in the neighborhood. He had a sharp mind until the end. He loved his AM newspaper and kept up with all the local and national issues. Ken had a curiosity for learning and healthy debate. He was a beloved father, uncle, neighbor, and friend. Ken will be honored at a funeral service at McLaurin's Chapel on 19th Street in West Des Moines on Wednesday, August 5th at 10 o'clock, with a committal service to follow at Rest Haven Cemetery. In lieu of flowers, memorial contributions can be directed to the Animal Rescue League of Iowa.
0: Michael Hoffman's, Dateline Denton. Michael Joseph Hoffman's, 75, passed away on July 22nd. A celebration of Michael's life will be held on Wednesday, August 5th at 10 a.m. at St. Pius X Catholic Church in Urbandale. Visitation will be held from 9 a.m. until the time of the service. Memorial contributions can be made to St. Pius X Catholic Church. 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Lynn Rowett, Dateline Iowa City. Lynn Rowett unexpectedly passed on May 29th. A celebration of Lynn's life will be on Tuesday, August 11th, at Hancher's Stanley Cafe on the University of Iowa campus. The gathering will be from 4:30 to 7 p.m. There will not be a formal program. The complete obituary is available at lensingfuneral.com. Charles Chuck Steen, Dateline Indianola. Charles Edward Steen, Chuck, age 98, passed peacefully on June 24th, with loving family by his side. A celebration of life service will be held on Saturday, August 8th, at 10 a.m. at Overton Funeral Home in Indianola, followed by social time and his favorite pies at the funeral home. Interment of cremains will be at the Indianola IOOF Cemetery. In lieu of flowers in Chuck's honor, the family asks that you help a kid do something fun in his memory. To view a complete obituary, visit our website, OvertonFunerals.com. Judith Reed, Dateline, Waukee. Judith Gay Behrens Reed, 83, of Waukee, passed away Saturday, July 25th, after a brief battle with brain cancer. Judy was born September 30th, 1942, in Cedar Falls to Virgil E. and Palma Lillian Burlog Behrens. She attended the State College of Iowa, now University of Northern Iowa, where she met her husband, Patrick William Reed. They were married on June 30, 1962, and shared 64 years together while raising 5 children. Judy will be remembered for her deep love of family and her pets, strong Christian faith, generous hospitality, creativity, and servant's heart. She found great joy in caring for others, gardening, sewing, home projects, and creating lasting family traditions. She is survived by her husband, Patrick, children Patrick Bill Reed Jr., spouse Carrie, Michael Reed, Aaron Downs, spouse Doug, Ty Reed, and Lindsay Solko, spouse Paul, brother Ted Behrens, spouse Jane, 11 grandchildren, 8 great-grandchildren, and many beloved nieces, nephews, extended family members, and friends. She was preceded in death by her parents. Visitation will be held Friday, August 7th, from 10:30 a.m. to 1:30 p.m. at Emmanuel Lutheran Church in Waukee, followed by a memorial service at 1:30 p.m. and a luncheon. A complete obituary highlighting Judy's life, memorial information, and online condolences is available on the funeral home's website at Caldwell Parish Funeral Home, caldwellparish.com. And William Brown. William Everett Brown was born on July 20, 1942. He was raised on a family farm in Laurel, Iowa. Those years on the farm helped him find his character and his love for adventure, the outdoors, and enjoying life. He built a remarkable career with IBM, where he started right after he graduated from Drake University. He also had a short stay with MSI, where he continues his love of technology and sales. Equally important to him were his hobbies and passions that filled his life. They included fly fishing, skiing. He trained in Montezuma, Iowa, and then volunteered during the season as a ski patrol in Colorado. Tennis, sailing, hunting, and crossing the finish line of multiple marathons, including the New York Marathon. He embraced every opportunity with his adventurous spirit that will be remembered by all who knew him. To his family, he was a devoted husband, dad, and grandfather, and great-grandfather. His love and his wisdom, warmth, and quiet presence will be deeply missed. The family will gather privately at a later date to celebrate his life. The family requests that, in lieu of flowers, donations be made to the Parkinson's Foundation to support research and care for those living with Parkinson's disease. And now, Connie will continue with more national and international news.
1: Volunteers continue search for Guthrie. Group scours Mexican desert after receiving tip. Written by Clara Migoya of the Arizona Republic. Ramona Ayala walked down into the dry wash with the summer sun hammering down on her through short oak trees. She pleaded to Nancy Guthrie for a sign. Make her fall or someone trip over a rock, to shake a tree, to let them know where her bones were buried. Ayala has been talking to her in mind and prayers for the past 2 months since she got a tip about where the body of Guthrie, the 84-year-old woman abducted 6 months ago from her home in Tucson, Arizona, might be buried. That woman, she said, was her living mother's age. In my house, I light candles for her, for Nancy. I pray. I leave for her a blessed rosary from Hugabampo and ask her to follow that light, to be in peace, to show us the way, Ayala said. She is preparing the seventh search for her. She lives in the Mexican border city of Nogales, a lively and hectic urban area that sprawls densely over small hills and canyons of the high desert, 180 miles south of Phoenix, but nearly 3,000 feet higher. The city, 150 years old, is a manufacturing and cross-border trade hub that for a long time has attracted migrants from other Mexican states. The region has seen a recent spike in organized crime violence with the restructuring and fight for dominance of international cartels. Ayala makes a living as a real estate agent, but for the past decade has become increasingly dedicated to advocating for vulnerable children and teens and speaks openly about the roots of violence and the importance of prevention. This work, she said, led her to become involved in the search for missing people who were disappeared by organized crime. Since November, she has led Buscando Corazones de Nogales, or, in English, Searching Hearts of Nogales, a mostly female citizen collective that goes into the outskirts of this and other border cities in the Mexican state of Sonora to look for the bodies of those disappeared. Ayala said she doesn't have a missing relative, but she doesn't need to. Many of the collective's volunteers don't. When they ask me what motivated me to join a search collective, I say, if this were to happen to me, I would like all Nogales to help me pick up rock by rock. Searches, she said, create unity and can offer respite to those missing a loved one. They leave the house and do something, breathe fresh air and the scent of trees. They meet others. She hopes the searches also raise more awareness of the underlying issues and shake family members to get more involved with their young. Her connection to Nancy Guthrie, the mother of today co-host Savannah Guthrie, began on May 10th, Mother's Day, in Mexico. Ayala received an anonymous call giving clues to the supposed location of Guthrie's body. The male voice was familiar. It had already led her and the collective to find a clandestine grave with multiple human remains weeks before. The body of a woman matching Guthrie's description, the tipster told Ayala, was handed to them to bury. She would find it in a shallow grave near a wash west of the Mariposa port of entry, an area well known for clandestine burials. Descriptions of the site matched those of a ransom letter sent to one Tucson television station, KOLD-TV, in which the potential captors told Guthrie family members that Nancy had died from a heart condition shortly after being abducted, and she was, quote, buried in nature. This was the second of two letters that the FBI is taking seriously due to clues left in the note. Mariposa, the area pointed to by the tipster to Ayala, is an open desert of rolling hills, desert grasslands, oak woodlands, and short rocky ridges, all crossed by desert washes. The search collectives have walked miles in that vast terrain, looking at the ground for signs of sinking, loose earth, or burn marks, carrying a metal rod to stick into the ground for a whiff of decomposition. Boscondo Corazones has organized six searches for Guthrie, Ayala told the Arizona Republic. She is preparing a seventh. After May, Ayala received other calls that narrowed the description of the burial site, south of the international border wall. Ayala said she also received a letter from the entertainment media outlet TMZ, which received at least one other ransom note addressed to the Guthrie family. The last time the tipster called Ayala, he said he would leave a cross so they could find her. The motive behind it is conscience, Ayala said when asked what would move a criminal to take such a risk. In the deepest recesses, they have consciences. Recently, the collective, escorted by Mexican law enforcement for safety, had to leave the search in a hurry because a storm was coming and the area by the border wall is known for deadly floods. She is here in Nogales, Ayala said over the phone, convinced. Her first contact with search groups was donating energy drinks and food to other collectives. When she joined a search for the first time, she enjoyed going out, meeting others, and seeing firsthand the reality behind Mexico's crisis of enforced disappearances. She decided to stay involved in search groups and do her part in raising empathy, sometimes getting law enforcement involved in the communal lunch they organize when going out to the field, or staying up until 4 a.m. talking over the phone with the mother or sister of a missing person. When they are out looking, she sometimes speaks out loud to the person. Come on, you've made us walk too much. She lights a candle for them the night before. When she lit Nancy's candle, it consumed itself in just 2 hours. A friend of hers says it's because the spirit can't recognize this place and where she needs is. She is lost, far from family. She needs light. Ayala's belief as a Mayo Indian and a Catholic is that the soul wanders when the body is not given a Christian burial. Nancy, tell me which are the flowers you liked, she asked softly while browsing potted plants in Facebook. One with small, delicate white flowers caught her eye. I'm going for them tomorrow. I'll bring them to you, Ayala said.
0: Study colon cancer tests are often used incorrectly by Scott Fallon of NorthJersey.com. When an at-home colorectal cancer test hit the market years ago, they were seen as a more convenient but less precise alternative to a colonoscopy. But a new study led by a Rutgers University doctor shows that many people don't use the test correctly. That has created a large gap in preventive care and has led to a rise in late-stage colorectal cancer cases among those not following directions, said Dr. Ethan Halm, a physician, researcher, and vice chancellor at Rutgers who oversaw the project, quote, there can be real life and death consequences, end quote. The study focuses on the fecal immunochemical test, or FIT, a widely available over-the-counter screening tool that has been used by millions looking for a cheaper and less invasive way to detect cancer. Because the test detects only blood and no other indicators, such as precancerous polyps, it is seen as a less comprehensive screening tool that requires yearly follow-ups. But almost half of about 493,000 patients in the Rutgers study failed to take the FIT screening annually. Holmes said, quote, it's not a one-and-done test. You can't say, whew, I'm negative, and think you don't need to bother with this anymore, end quote. About 54% of patients in the study completed the screening every year, 30% did it inconsistently every few years, and 16% took it once and never again. Consequently, advanced-stage colorectal cancer was more frequent among the study's never-repeaters, 19%, compared with 12% for those who screened inconsistently and 12% for annual screeners. The issue has come to the forefront with recent deaths due to colorectal cancer of actors who were in their 40s, Chadwick Boseman, who was 43 when he died in 2020, and James Vanderbeek, who died in February at 48. The recommended age to get a first colonoscopy for those with a low risk for colon cancer dropped to 45 from 50 in recent years. FIT kits can be found at most pharmacies, where costs run from $20 to $80. One of the popular at-home tests, Cologuard, which detects DNA in stool, was not part of the study, which was funded by the National Cancer Institute. Cologuard is recommended to be used every 3 years after a negative result. Colonoscopies are to be performed every 10 years after a negative test. A colonoscopy, a procedure in which a tube equipped with a camera is inserted in the rectum and biopsies can be taken, is still considered the most comprehensive way to detect cancer, especially precancerous polyps that may line the colon. Although it is a standard procedure, it is shunned by a large portion of patients. Preparation includes fasting from solid foods 24 hours before the procedure while taking a laxative to empty the colon. That has led a large percentage of those considered at low to average risk to seek alternatives such as FIT kits. Holmes said, quote, "There are a lot of people who don't want to take a colonoscopy. So what's the alternative? The worst is to do nothing. As we say in the medical field, the best test is the test that gets done."
1: National Guard officer admits double life fraud, by Anthony Thompson for USA Today. A Washington, D.C. National Guard major who prosecutors say faked divorce papers, forged immigration documents, and used taxpayer money to support a secret second family has pleaded guilty to federal charges. Major Colin L. Welch, 40, of Arlington, Virginia, admitted July 28th to immigration-related offenses and theft of government funds stemming from what prosecutors described as a year's-long scheme involving a Mongolian woman he married while still legally married to his first wife, according to the Justice Department. Welch spent about $54,000 in government funds on personal expenses, including travel and living costs for the woman and her daughter. Under a plea agreement, he agreed to forfeit the money and faces an estimated prison sentence of 10 to 16 months when he is sentenced December 3rd, according to U.S. military publication Stars and Stripes. Welch previously served in the Alaska and D.C. National Guard and was deployed to Afghanistan and Dibourfi, according to court records. Prosecutors said he began a relationship with a woman in 2019 and later created a fake divorce decree to convince her he was legally free to marry. He married her in Mongolia in 2022 and brought her and her daughter to the United States on tourist visas in 2024. Authorities said Welch married the woman again in Virginia that October, despite still being legally married to his first wife. After the visas expired in early 2025, Welch continued housing and financially supporting the woman and her daughter, prosecutors said. When questions arose about her immigration status, authorities say Welch created fake permanent resident approvals, Social Security cards, and a letter falsely claiming she qualified for military dependent health benefits. Prosecutors said none of those documents had been filed with or approved by a government agency. Federal authorities also accused Welch of misusing his government travel card and filing fraudulent travel reimbursement claims. According to prosecutors, Welch submitted fabricated hotel and rental car receipts for trips that never occurred and used the government-issued card to pay for personal travel and expenses tied to the woman and her daughter. The conduct resulted in approximately $54,000 in unauthorized government charges, prosecutors said. Court records further allege that Welch used a government computer to create false receipts and misrepresented the purpose of unofficial trips to obtain approval. Welch's attorney, Gregory P. Rosen, said his client accepts responsibility for his actions, though he argued that the case should be viewed in the context of the strain caused by multiple military deployments. Welch's attorney said none of that changes the fact that Major Welch accepts full responsibility for his actions, Rosen told the military news outlet Stars and Stripes.
0: Trump says he will hold off on new Iran attacks, by Reuters, Dateline Cairo. President Donald Trump has said the United States will hold off on a fresh attack in Iran as long as a deal can be reached quickly to halt Iran's nuclear ambitions and reopen the Strait of Hormuz. Trump said late August 1st on his Truth Social platform that Iran and other Middle Eastern countries had asked for time to complete a deal that would lead to the, quote, immediate, complete, and total, end quote, reopening of the vital strait and an end to Iran's nuclear deal. He did not name the countries in the post, which followed a call with Crown Prince Mohammed bin Salman of Saudi Arabia, a U.S. ally. Trump wrote, quote, based on this request, I have agreed for the future benefit of the world and, likewise, the survival of a successful and prosperous Iran to cancel the attack, subject to being able to rapidly make a deal, end quote. He also said, wrote, quote, Israel joins me in this commitment, end quote. Trump's apparent de-escalation after days of threats of new attacks from each side was the latest twist in the war the United States and Israel launched 5 months ago. Attacks have spread across the Gulf to the Red Sea and a Mediterranean facility in Egypt. Iran has largely closed the Strait of Hormuz, a conduit for 20% of the world's oil and liquefied natural gas, before the war, causing energy prices to rise and stoking inflation. Eli Cohen, Israel's energy minister and a member of Prime Minister Benjamin Netanyahu's security cabinet, said there was close security and intelligence coordination between Israel and the United States on everything happening in the region, but he added, quote, with or without an agreement and regardless of any external commitments, if Iran attempts to renew its nuclear program or advance its ballistic missile industries, we will be there, we will take action, and we will strike, end quote. Trump and Netanyahu met on July 28th in Washington with an Israeli official saying they had explored all possible paths to curb Iran's nuclear program, including diplomacy, economic pressure, and force. Tehran denies seeking a nuclear weapon. Iran's acting defense minister, Brigadier General Mahid Ibn Al-Reza, said Tehran viewed recent U.S. threats as, quote, psychological and cognitive warfare, end quote, but was treating them seriously, adding that Iran would boost preparedness and deterrence rather than be caught off guard or remain passive, Press TV reported. In his call with Trump, the Saudi Crown Prince stressed the necessity of prioritizing dialogue to de-escalate tensions in the Middle East, according to Saudi Arabia's state news agency. A White House official told Reuters that the two had spoken but did not provide details. At a cabinet meeting on July 31st, Trump said he believed U.S. negotiators, including his son-in-law Jared Kushner, Special Envoy Steve Witkoff, and Secretary of State Marco Rubio, could reach a deal with Iran. As an April ceasefire in the war unraveled in July, benchmark Brent crude futures jumped 24%, and analysts polled by Reuters expect prices to rise further this year. Trump has argued that his stated goal of keeping Iran from gaining nuclear weapons justifies higher fuel costs in the near term, but the economic pain has put political pressure on him to find a way to end the war. And we'll wrap up this segment with a few brief items from 50 states by USA Today. We'll look at other Midwestern states. From Rockford, Illinois, Rockford University has introduced a new degree pathway designed to help licensed practical nurses advance into registered nursing roles with a Bachelor of Science in Nursing. From Topeka, Kansas, five organizations have spent at least six figures in 2026 to campaign for their side in the Kansas Supreme Court Judicial Selection Constitutional Amendment, according to state data. The data revealed that the leading group against the amendment is outpacing the combined top four organizations advocating for the amendment. From St. Paul, Minnesota, Governor Tim Walz signed an executive order prohibiting state employees from using inside information to bet on prediction market sites, including Kalshi and Polymarket. From Springfield, Missouri, Springfield's electrical grid is a step closer to becoming more reliable during periods of high demand. City Utilities celebrated the completion of a zinc battery energy storage system project that will expand its capacity. And from Omaha, Nebraska, Omaha public schools teachers will receive a 1.5% pay raise instead of the customary 3% increase this school year under a union-backed agreement aimed at helping the district close a projected $50 million budget shortfall, WOWT reported. It's been our pleasure to read for you. Now we'll take a short break to allow our next readers to get into place.

0: Welcome back. Your new readers are Peggy Ertz and Jeff Cassett. We'll continue now with articles from the Des Moines Register and USA Today. Here's Peggy with our first article.
1: And looking at what's called the Forum, Your Say Election Security. Our election security is fine. Billionaires buying elections isn't. Odd how the fraud is only there when Democrats win. It's odd that according to President Donald Trump, when he wins, everything is above board. But when he loses, cheating is involved. What a joke. Somehow, only Democrats who get elected cheated. But all the Republicans who got elected in the same election were legal. I think he's giving Democrats way too much credit for having the ability to engineer such a feat. Wake up, America, before your country and rights are taken from you. I believe that everything, for the most part, is accurate in our elections. There could be some minor discrepancies in a few states, but nothing significant enough to swing an election. Isn't it odd that no other politician from either party has ever made such claims all these years? Trump is the only candidate in my lifetime, 74 years, who continually whines, cries, and complains about elections. Sad, so sad. Republicans have historically been all about states' rights and reining in the federal government. Why the change with the Save America Act? Something stinks to me. I have some concerns about foreign actors in our elections. The irony is, for all of Trump's whining about elections, in my opinion, if any candidate has been helped by a foreign government, it is him. I think in general, things are fine with our elections. Leave well enough alone. And this opinion piece is from Jim Reeves of Indiana. Let's move to voting online already. I am not worried about election security. The small number of potential errors is not significant. If I could

Not a chance. If there is quote-unquote rampant fraud, where is the evidence? Show me the proof. At the present time, there simply isn't any. First, the Constitution clearly states that our elections are to be managed by the states. Second, if there is potential for inaccuracies, it becomes much greater with the huge national numbers. The issue in New Jersey is a case in point. If there is one software glitch, better that it affects just one state than the whole country. Third, and most important, the Save America Act is unnecessary and would do little more than disenfranchise millions of legally qualified voters. Personally, I have trouble standing for long periods of time, so I vote by mail. I have not missed voting in an election for decades. If I had to vote in person, that could change. Changing the rules on voting by mail is just wrong. I have no problem requiring appropriate identification the first time someone registers to vote. After that, it's a redundant and unnecessary exercise. I think the most urgent need is more education for voters. It should be easier for voters to find the specific policies the candidates support in order to evaluate how closely they align with the voters' priorities. Every candidate should be required to answer a specific set of questions that pertain to the office they are seeking, and the information should be readily available to any voter who is looking for answers. From Sherry Natale of Florida. Real threats to elections are ICE at the polls and postal interference. I have faith in our election results 100%. I also strongly support mail-in voting. At this point, I'm deeply concerned about immigration and customs enforcement agents involved at our voting centers and postal problems delivering our vote on purpose. I'm also worried about election deniers handling the tabulations. As for foreign actors, I doubt they could manipulate the actual voting, but China and Russia have provided plenty of propaganda and misinformation on social media. From David Barber, Arizona. Want secure elections? Don't let billionaires buy them. When it comes to election integrity, I am more worried about the amount of money corporations and billionaires are throwing at the elections than voter fraud. As voters, we need to educate ourselves on the candidates and not fall for propaganda wherever it originates. From Beth Bostwick, Tennessee. Look to Utah for Republicans upholding election integrity. The president is a poor loser and cannot fathom that his policies or actions in 2020 could result in the voting public choosing someone other than him. While he had a tremendous amount of support in that election, his challenger attracted even more support, in part because the public was tired of the behavior of the sitting president and his poor COVID-19 response efforts. I do think that outside foreign actors will try to manipulate U.S. elections, but whatever risk they pose is less concerning at this time than having the current administration gain access to U.S. elections at the federal level. I have yet to see any evidence that suggests the states are not running fair and honest elections. Republican Utah Lieutenant Governor Deirdre Henderson is a great example of a state official who has upheld the integrity of the election process at the state level in spite of unfounded claims to the contrary and a fair amount of political pressure. We need more state leaders like Henderson. We need to continue to point out how effective and trustworthy our election processes are. The rhetoric from the president and some of his supporters is problematic because it casts doubts on a successful and time-honored tradition of exercising our right to vote. If our country could survive the uncertainty of the presidential election of 2000, Florida, and the Hanging Chads, there is nothing in recent elections that suggests the system isn't working properly. The president needs to stop revisiting an issue that has been decided, and he and his supporters need to stop casting doubt on our system. Fox News, which had to pay $787 million to settle a defamation lawsuit from Dominion Voting Systems, paid a price for perpetuating falsehoods without credible evidence. That's the greatest risk to our elections and voting process. From John Kowalewski from

0: Minnesota. And finally, let's get rid of gerrymandering first. The timing of Trump's SAVE Act is suspect, being soon before the November midterm elections, and combined with the extreme gerrymandering of voting districts. I am against it at this time. We need an overhaul nationwide that removes gerrymandering first. That should be the highest priority. Pass a law that eliminates gerrymandering, removes the Electoral College, shortens the election cycle, and sets term limits on Supreme Court justices. From Kevin Stevenson, Florida.
1: Turning now to sports, here's what you can view on TV today. Hockey beginning at 2 this afternoon. We had on the NHL Network, Linka Gretzky Cup. That's the Czech Republic versus the United States from Edmonton. Same tournament, same station on the Hockey Network. That will be Canada versus Switzerland. That's at 6 o'clock tonight. MLB Baseball at 1 p.m. on the MLB Network is the trade deadline special. And at 7:05 tonight on ESPN, San Francisco at Texas. 10 o'clock this morning, tennis. On the Tennis Network, National Bank Open, that's ATP and WTA first round. WNBA basketball at 6 p.m. on Peacock, Las Vegas versus Atlanta. At 8 p.m. on USA, Phoenix versus Chicago. Youth softball at 9 a.m. This might be over, but ESPN2 Little League World Series. Orange Bracket, Mid-Atlantic and Asia-Pacific winner versus Latin America at Greenville, North Carolina. At noon on ESPN2, another Little League World Series game. That's the Purple Bracket. You got Northwest-Southeast winner versus the Europe-Africa in Greenville, North Carolina. 3 p.m. on ESPN2, again, Little League World Series. You got the Canada, North Carolina winner, and the Southwest, also from Greenville. And same Little League World Series. This is the Orange Bracket. West Central winner versus New England, again, from Greenville.
0: And Women's Baseball League looking like a movement. And this is from Bob Nightingale, a columnist with USA Today. Too many times, Kelsey Whitmore was so livid she wanted to scream to the heavens. Too many times, Whitmore was so depressed she wanted to grab all of her baseball equipment and toss it in the ocean. Too many times, she wondered whether life was fair, deprived of her love and passion for baseball simply because she's a woman. Then this happened. Whitmore tells USA Today Sports, "I still can't believe it. This is the Women's Baseball League, the first of its kind in more than 70 years, going back to the All-American Girls Professional Baseball League, immortalized in the movie A League of Their Own. Their mantra, this isn't a league, it's a movement. This four-team league, which will play all of its seven-inning games at Robin Roberts Stadium in Springfield, Illinois, began its inaugural 30-game season Saturday, August 1st. When I first found about it, Whitmore, 28, says, I was in shock. I never thought a women's pro league would ever exist, not in the midst of my career. I'm super excited, super grateful that people like Keith would take a chance and see the value in it and invest in it. It's going to open up so many doors and opportunities for young girls. I don't think people realize how huge this is. There never has to be a girl go through the same drain as I did. Whitmore, who played for the U.S. national team in the Women's Baseball World Cup, grew up in Temecula, California, where she was always the lone girl playing baseball on boys' teams. When she got to college, there was no place for her, and she wound up receiving a scholarship to play on the Cal State Fullerton softball team. I didn't want to play softball, she said. I was upset by it. I wanted to play baseball. Softball is a completely different sport. It's like telling a tennis player to go play ping pong. Keith Stein, the WPBL co-founder, along with Justine Siegel, was emotional and wiped away tears watching the women's first official workout on July 29th. He has long been an advocate of women's sports, and his interest in a league was heightened by the documentary See Her, Be Her on women playing baseball around the world by Jean Fruth and Jeff Idelson, former president of the Baseball Hall of Fame. A lot of people have been disappointed or angry for a long time, seeing young ladies not have the opportunity to play in a women's league in high school or college or pro, said Stein, a Toronto businessman. We wanted to change that. The teams are filled with star players from Monet Davis, who pitched a shutout in the Little League World Series, to Ayami Sato, considered the best female pitcher in the world, who won 6 gold medals with the Japan women's national baseball team, and of course, Whitmore, the pitcher slash outfielder who won a silver medal at the Women's Baseball World Cup when she was 16, and a gold at the 2015 Pan American Games. I feel incredibly grateful and happy that I can finally stand on the stage I once only dreamed about, Saito said in a text message conveyed by Fruth. To be able to play on this stage, a dream that once felt far away, but became something I could truly see and believe in because of the people who supported me, means so much to me. The teams also are being managed by former MLB stars. Matt Williams, a 5-time All-Star, 4-time Gold Glove winner, and 2014 Manager of the Year for the Washington Nationals, is managing the San Francisco Fireballs. Eric Young, an All-Star who coached 14 years in the big leagues, is managing the Los Angeles Queens. Keith Falk, the All-Star reliever who closed out the 2004 World Series championship for the Boston Red Sox, will manage the Boston Hunters. And Rochelle Rocky Henley, who founded the San Francisco Bay Sox girls baseball program and played for the barnstorming Colorado Silver Bullets, will manage the New York Heights. Dave Stewart, the 4-time 20-game winner and 1989 World Series MVP, while becoming GM of the Arizona Diamondbacks, is an official advisor to the league. Everyone realized the magnitude of this movement when the league had a tryout camp last August at Nationals Park in Washington, D.C. There were 600 women from 10 countries who arrived, all paying their own expenses just for the opportunity to play for professional baseball. Now here they are with the first game at the 5,000-seat stadium already sold out. Their original inventory of 20,000 caps sold out. They can't keep enough merchandise on the shelves. We see the success we're already having without a ball being thrown, Stein said. There's money already coming in, but the money is completely secondary. I'm grateful to have the privilege to develop this league. There's nothing in business that's as meaningful as this. We want to leave a lasting impression and help change people's lives. Sure, no one is going to be rich playing in the league. The top salary is $500 per game. That includes lodging and meals. The minimum is $300 per game. Yet all that's important is that these women are finally allowed to achieve their dreams of playing professional baseball. Whitmore never got the opportunity to realize her dream of playing with the San Diego Padres, wanting to be the next Jake Peavy, but she did play with the Independent League Oakland Ballers and toured with the Savannah Bananas. It just never made sense to Whitmore that there were professional women's sports in basketball, hockey, and soccer, but not baseball. She was frustrated with MLB, wondering why it would sponsor and fund softball programs for girls and young women, but not for baseball. Women in baseball have been here all along, Whitmore said, but we were always being mid-directed. It's like, why do you have to play with men? Why can't you play softball? Well, now a girl doesn't have to say that there's no path for me to play baseball. We don't have to feel alone. I can look to my left, to my right, and not be the only girl. My goal is to play as long as I can and to help this league grow into something where young girls all over the world have a direction and a path to play baseball for a living. We have arrived, we are here, and we are staying here.
1: Court ruling grants extra year of eligibility to a group of college athletes. College athletes who graduated high school in 2022 and just exhausted their college eligibility have been granted a class-wide preliminary injunction to play a fifth season. The decision was made by Judge Charlotte Sweeney of the U.S. District Court in Colorado on Friday, July 31st. The injunction comes after the NCAA changed its eligibility rules to an age-based model in June, going for the five-for-five rule in which athletes would get 5 years of eligibility upon the start of their full-time enrollment. However, the new rule would only take effect for athletes entering college in the 26-27 academic year, while the decision of those still enrolled with eligibility past the upcoming year was up to the discretion of the respective schools. It did not apply for athletes from the high school class of 2022 who were sandwiched between those who were granted an extra year due to COVID-19 and those with more eligibility under the new rules. But a group of athletes filed a class action lawsuit against the NCAA, fighting for extra eligibility for the new academic year, while claiming the NCAA violated federal antitrust law. The NCAA argued applying the rule retroactively would destabilize college sports. Sweeney ultimately ruled in favor of the athletes. They'll suffer irreparable harm without issuance of an injunction, and the balance of equities as well as the public interest favor them. They are entitled to the injunctive relief they seek, Sweeney wrote in her decision. The decision applies to people, quote, who began to play in collegiate sports in the 2022-2023 season, competed in NCAA Division I sports, and completed 4 years of eligibility as defined by the NCAA's prior rules by the conclusion of the 2025-2026 season, end quote. The NCAA said in a statement that the Protect College Sports Act needs immediate passage, as the ruling and the chaos they bring to college sports are exactly why it's time to pass this bill. The bill, however, is currently at a standstill between lawmakers and college sports leaders, with an increased likelihood it doesn't reach the Senate floor before Congress August recess. Without targeted intervention from Congress, college sports cannot set national rules everyone can play by, and without Congress, failed professionals will continue to use college sports as a fallback option, robbing the next class of young athletes of college scholarships, the NCAA said. Sweeney's decision will have a seismic impact, with many athletes who don't think they had any eligibility left suddenly able to play one more season in their respective sport. However, it's likely not every person covered will be able to suit up one more time as a result of this ruling.
0: And we'll move over to Dear Abby. Dear Abby, I have been with my wife for 17 years. We have three daughters. She doesn't work, doesn't have a driver's license, doesn't clean, and rarely cooks. I often find myself so frustrated at her lack of commitment to the family that I drink and go to bed after I cook dinner. I work 60 hours a week to provide for our family and am not receiving any help from my wife. I don't know what to do. I do all the shopping and take the girls to dance 3 days a week, which means I have to leave work early. It causes bad arguments. What can I do to motivate her to change from doing everything in New Hampshire? Dear Doing Everything, you state that your wife doesn't work, doesn't drive, doesn't clean, and rarely cooks. What does she do all day? Is she watching television, taking drugs? Is she so depressed she can't get out of bed? You should not be carrying the whole load yourself, but drinking and going to bed are not the answer. Ask your doctor or health insurance company for a referral to a licensed psychotherapist who can help you unravel this mess. Dear Abby, my daughter added her girlfriend to our family group chat last December. Now the girlfriend is accepting invitations from family members that weren't meant for her. Granted, she has been dating my daughter for more than 5 years, but none of us like her or feel comfortable around her. We're afraid to say anything due to our love for our daughter. How do we get her off the family group chat and stop her from being so invasive in our lives without hurting our daughter? From Closing Ranks. Dear Closing Ranks, no matter what you do about the group chat, the end result will have to be a conversation with your daughter about the fact that her girlfriend is not welcome at certain family gatherings. Are you willing to have that talk and face the consequences? If not, it might be best to learn to get along with the girlfriend and remember that most people do not get to pick their in-laws. Dear Abby, when my husband passed away, his sister, Enid, and her husband, Fred, did not attend his funeral. Their grown son and daughter with grown children of their own also missed the funeral. They claimed Fred had a doctor's appointment. This made a total of 10 people unable to come to the funeral. What is your opinion about me being upset? From Bothered in the East. Dear Bothered, first, please accept my deepest sympathy for the loss of your husband. You have a right to be upset about Enid, Fred, and their family skipping your husband's funeral. A doctor's appointment can usually be rescheduled. Funerals are a different matter. The fact is, they chose to withhold their support from you, which was thoughtless, bordering on cruel.
1: And that brings us to the end of the Des Moines Register for today, Monday, the 3rd of August, 2026. I'm Jeff Cassett. My partner at the microphone has been Peggy Ertz. Earlier, you heard from Carol Hunter and Connie Isaacson. 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

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And now, let's begin with this week's Iowa Capital Dispatch. Beginning with Iowa News, St. Ambrose, Mount Mercy Universities see delays in reaching final merger. Institutions working toward final steps while awaiting final federal accreditation approvals. Close to 2 years after announcing plans for their strategic combination, two Iowa Catholic universities say they're still waiting for final approvals from the U.S. Department of Education and its accrediting body, delaying a full merger and affecting the institution's financial picture. St. Ambrose University in Davenport and Mount Mercy University in Cedar Rapids have nearly completed the process that will turn Mount Mercy from its own institution into a college of St. Ambrose, but maintaining its own campus and extracurricular activities. It has been just over 1 year since St. Ambrose was named as Mount Mercy's corporate owner. Amy Novak, president of St. Ambrose University, said the institutions have received, generally speaking, very strong affirmation from the bodies that oversee their accreditation, including the Higher Learning Commission. However, final approval from the U.S. Department of Education and Higher Learning Commission is still required before some internal processes can come together. "We've been told our application looks strong and there's no major concerns," Novak said. "It's just a matter of sort of getting in line to get your application processed. And I think just the reduction of the number of employees in the Department of Education without the subsequent reduction in the regulations has meant that there is just more work to do by fewer people, and that slowed the process down." Mount Mercy University President Todd Olson said the institutions received a provisional program participation agreement from the Department of Education in the spring. "The delay in final approval meant the universities can't realize all of the savings that we would have anticipated in contractual areas," Novak said. Mount Mercy Vice President for Business and Finance, Brittany Bermall, said one major thing the lack of final approval has impacted is the ability of Mount Mercy and St. Ambrose to bring student data together, meaning financial aid and other information, and it is still being processed and dispersed separately. "That may be one of the biggest lists that we have to complete here in the fall, and of course, there's just never a good time to do that, right? So our goal is to hopefully complete that in a way that our students see as a minimal disruption as absolutely possible," Bermall said. "But that's definitely something that kind of stays in the back of my head as we kind of wait for that final approval." While the wait continues for those last okays, university staff and faculty have worked together to examine both universities' curricular programming and internal operations and identify the policies and processes that would work best for all. For now, Olson said, he still serves as president of Mount Mercy University, but once the two institutions become one, he will transition to the role of campus president, reporting to Novak and involving himself in governing and advisory board meetings. He said he'll be sticking around for several years in this position. While both institutions are now governed by the St. Ambrose University Board of Trustees, Olson said a campus board has been formed to advise and advocate for the university's mission, its values, and connections with the Cedar Rapids community. "The 20-person board is off to a very good start," Olson said, "populated by local business and community leaders, Sisters of Mercy, and Mount Mercy alumni." He added the board's creation sends a clear message that Mount Mercy isn't going anywhere and remains committed to its communities. "I think that thoughtful structure, number one, makes clear there is one governing board for the overall university, and at the same time, takes seriously, in a formal way, the needs and status and visibility of Mount Mercy," Olson said. "And what we're committed to here, among other things, is seeing that we do not lose our strong connections to the Cedar Rapids and corridor communities. Another process already completed is the combination of faculty governance structures at St. Ambrose and at Mount Mercy to one joint faculty senate," Olson said.
The staff liaison group at Mount Mercy and staff assembly at St. Ambrose are also working to create a common structure across the two campuses, but that work is not done. Quote, we're functioning in many respects as a single institution while still running the separate entities, Novak said. Permal said every day brings charges or changes in the process of bringing two university operation systems together. But despite a little change fatigue, staff are taking the days one at a time with the bright future ahead in mind. Each university has its own policies in place for things like travel, phone plans, purchasing, and more, Permal said, and staff are employing Novak's phrase of, quote, 1 + 1 = 3, to see what can be picked and chosen to make collective policies better than they were. How the business sides of St. Ambrose and Mount Mercy will work together once the combination is complete is still unclear, Vermal said, but our goal is to, quote, create bench strengths across different areas and provide both groups with the benefits and flexibility that comes with having more people to lean on. Developing new educational standards and curriculum for Mount Mercy and St. Ambrose to share was one of the first obstacles officials and faculty at the institution started working on after the merger was announced in 2024, said St. Ambrose Associate Dean of Core Curriculum, Mission and Vocation, Ella Johnson. Both universities were in different parts of the curriculum review and updating process when the merger work began, she and Mount Mercy Chemistry Professor Christopher Kuzman said, and St. Ambrose faculty had revised their program mission and identified question-based curriculum as the best path. Even in the very beginning of the integration, before it was announced, I think the presidents and the boards really worked to make sure that this integration was going to be, in general, based on shared values and shared vision for what an education of the whole person should be. And so I think that leads very well into the integration work that we have for curriculum, Kuzman said. Each course in the new core curriculum was designed from scratch by groups of faculty at both universities, Johnson said, and students will need to take one course each in 12 interdisciplinary areas, which are connected to 6 essential skills, including intercultural competency, inquiry and analysis, and evidence-based reasoning. Some courses piloted the new curriculum last year ahead of the full introduction this fall, with the faculty members saying they saw positive results. Assessment data showed better engagement with the contemporary questions introduced through the curriculum, Guzman said, and they hope to see that continue and for students to reap the benefits in their post-college life. Students are able to choose whether they want to continue their education with the old or the new curriculum, Johnson said, and there are crosswalks between the two. We did a lot of work to ensure that students could have a choice between either staying in the old or the new, and we didn't want any added obstacles to their degree progress, Johnson said. When Mount Mercy and St. Ambrose were ready to announce their strategic combination, St. Ambrose graduate student Jack Day said he was one of the first to know, since he was serving as student body vice president-elect at the time. At the time, he was excited about what it could mean for collaboration, and so far he's been able to work with Mount Mercy students through student government, dance marathon, and student ministry. Day said he's been able to better connect with his faith through his meetings with students at Mount Mercy and them sharing their Catholic beliefs, and he's also been able to tell prospective students and their families about the doors this combination will open for them through his job in the admissions office giving tours. We have expanded opportunities for our students to interact with students at the other campus, to take courses through the other university, to be engaged in another community outside of the one that their home school is in, if you will. So I think it's very exciting, Day said. It should be exciting for prospective students. Optimistic was the word Olson used to describe his feelings as the universities come closer to the fall semester, despite concerns of federal actions impacting things like loan availability for graduate students. He's optimistic about enrollment on both campuses, as well as about faculty and staff conversations between colleges and the quality of incoming students. Novak said philanthropy has been strong on both campuses, and she's hopeful that once the two institutions are fully combined, that program offerings can be expanded. Peyton Donahue, a junior at Mount Mercy studying nursing, said the merger opens up many new doors for students and faculty, though the announcements those years ago surprised him at first.
It began to make sense, though, as he spoke to higher-ups at Mount Mercy and learned more about what St. Ambrose's acquisition would mean for the institutions. Other students were uncertain about the merger, a feeling Donahue said has dissipated some as fears of the unknown have been addressed and the process has moved forward. While Mount Mercy's nursing program stayed with its original curriculum for courses last year, Donahue said new students will have a good opportunity to interact with new materials and lessons. The merger will also help with easing the transition from undergraduate to graduate programs, like for exercise science students hoping to continue into physical therapy. As for him, Donahue said he's most excited for the new interactions he'll get to have with student body in Davenport, through student organizations and other efforts, saying the merger will open up a new community as a whole between campuses. I'm just thankful for both universities, including the students in the process, you know, keeping us informed as much as they can as things are constantly changing. And they're doing a really good job of that, Donahue said. I commend both the presidents and the board of trustees and the staff and the faculty for making this happen. This is definitely a tough process, you know, but there's a lot of moving factors in this. In more Iowa news, Puppy Mill operator was consulted on the timing of inspections at her kennel. No charges pending against owner after 32 dogs are seized. The owner of a southern Iowa puppy mill where 32 dogs were found to have been neglected is currently facing no criminal charges in the case. Newly released court records also show that in the months leading up to the recent seizure of the animals, federal officials repeatedly allowed the owner of the kennel to help schedule the government's on-site inspections of the facility. Last month, the U.S. Department of Agriculture's Animal and Plant Health Inspection Service sued Juanita Swedlin of Farmington for allegedly barring federal officials from conducting inspections of her dog breeding operations. According to the USDA's lawsuit, licensed breeders are required during business hours to allow inspectors to enter their place of business to inspect and photograph the property, the animals, and business records. The lawsuit alleges Swedlin has failed to provide the USDA's APHIS inspectors with access to her facility on five occasions when they visited the Farmington operation between November of 2025 and May of 2026. As a result, the USDA claimed APHIS officials were unable to inspect the business or view the animals in Swedlin's care. The USDA asked the court to issue an injunction granting the agency access to the property. While that case was proceeding in federal court, Van Buren County officials, armed with a search warrant, visited Swedlin's facility on June 30th of 2026 and took temporary custody of 32 dogs, one cat, and one rabbit. On July 10th of 2026, citing the fact that Swedlin appeared to have either acquired additional dogs in violation of a previously issued temporary restraining order or hidden animals from inspectors during the past inspections, U.S. District Judge Stephen Locker issued the USDA's sought-after injunction requiring Swedlin to let inspectors onto the property, although by then the animals had already been seized by the county. Swedlin's noncompliance goes well beyond bureaucratic hand-wringing, Locher wrote in his ruling. The evidence shows that Swedlin has housed hundreds of dogs since acquiring her USDA license in 2023. She has consistently failed to provide her animals with adequate facilities, to access to water or access to medical care. It is evident that the animals in Swedlin's care suffered needlessly, precisely the type of harm that the Animal Welfare Act sought to prevent. The public's interest strongly favors a preliminary injunction. While that ruling settled the federal case brought by the USDA, the state court still had to determine the fate of the 34 animals seized from Swedlin. On July 17th of 2026, District Court Judge Joel D. Yates presided over a hearing at which deputies and animal welfare experts testified as to the condition of the animals and Swedlin's facility. That same day, Yates transferred ownership of the animals to the Paw Animal Shelter in Fort Madison, where they were already being treated for eventual adoption. In his ruling, Yates said the evidence showed the animals were neglected by not having access to appropriate food, potable water, sanitary conditions, proper ventilated shelter, and necessary veterinary care. Swedlin, age 35, said Tuesday her only regret about the seizure of the animals was the manner in which it was carried out. Rather than wait for her to be present, she said authorities took the animals when her three children, age 11 to 17, were present.
The experience, she said, left the children traumatized. They did it in front of the kids instead of having me there, she said. It hit them hard, actually, because some of them were emotionally support animals. My kids have depression and anxiety, and this hit them pretty hard. For the first 3 days afterward, they didn't sleep at all. The county wouldn't even let me have a few dogs back just to help with the kids' health. She said the animals she considered family pets were a Rottweiler, a Yorkshire Terrier, a pug, a Chihuahua, the cat, and the rabbit. Swedlund has not been criminally charged with animal neglect or any other offenses related to the incident, and says that as far as she is concerned, the matter is settled, and she's done dealing with the USDA inspectors and the county. Court records show that while USDA places great importance on the surprise nature of inspections at breeders and kennels, the agency's inspectors repeatedly texted Swedlund during 2025 and 2026 to arrange for inspections at mutually agreed times. The records also show Swedlund declined to meet with the inspectors at the facility, citing work obligations at a Casey's General Store. At one point, she even texted the inspectors photos of her work schedule at the retailer so they could arrange for an inspection that didn't conflict with her work at the store. In federal court filings earlier this month, Michelle Spatz, a senior trial attorney for the U.S. Department of Justice, told Judge Locker that unannounced inspections by the USDA's Animal and Plant Health Inspection Service were critical to the agency's work. In general, Spatz told the court, the unannounced nature of APHIS inspections is critical because it provides an accurate picture of the level of compliance and the general welfare of the animals on a day-to-day basis. She explained that when breeders and dealers have advance notice of an inspection, they could conceal their failure to comply with certain regulations, in part by simply transferring or euthanizing animals that show signs of illness or injury. Text messages from USDA inspectors included as exhibits in the federal court case show the instructors repeatedly messaging Swedlund about setting up a pre-scheduled visit and inspections. We have an appointment 10:15 today, an inspector twice texted to Swedlund in February of 2025. Swedlund did not respond. On September 9, 2025, an inspector texted Swedlund, hi, Juanita. Are you available for inspection today? Swedlund did not respond, according to court records. On November 20th of 2025, an inspector texted Swedlund, quote, are you available for inspection today, Juanita? Swedlund replied, sorry, can't talk, at work. On January 8th of 2026, inspectors again tried to gain access to the facility, texting Swedlund, quote, please call when you can. Swedlund replied, I'm at work at Casey's right now. The inspector responded, so you're not available for an inspection? On February 12th of 2026, Swedlund sent an inspector photos of her work schedule at Casey's and explained, trying to get days off so we can do this inspection. Thank you, Juanita, the inspector replied. It doesn't look like there's much time in your schedule for an inspection. A few days later, Swedlund told the inspector she'd have March 2nd, 6th, and 10th off, indicating an inspection could be done then. But then, on March 6th, Swedlund texted the inspector that she was called into work and also had a doctor's appointment that day. On May 5th, the inspector messaged Swedlund, hi, Juanita, are you available for an inspection today? No, Swedlund replied, adding that her work schedule had changed. Swedlund said that the problem with arranging for an inspection was that she always left her 17-year-old child in charge of the kennel while she was at work at Casey's, and her child didn't have the authority to let in its inspectors. As for her future plan, she said she wants to get out of town, but also has plans to buy the property she now occupies from owner Steve Cruz, another Iowa breeder with a history of Animal Welfare Act violations. Once she owns the property, she said she can sell it and use the proceeds to buy property in a more rural area of Iowa. She said she feels the court proceedings were stacked against her and that she wasn't treated fairly. All my animals were healthy, she said. Court records indicate the USDA first issued Swedlund a license in July of 2023. Since then, the records show she has been cited for numerous violations of the Animal Welfare Act, some of which were tied to the deaths of 8 puppies from 3 different litters. In that case, the USDA alleged Swedlund told inspectors she had found 3 dead bulldog puppies after feeling a strong cold draft in front of their enclosure. Inspectors reported Swedlund had placed duct tape over the hole that caused the draft, but the tape was peeling away at the time of the inspection, and the cold drafts could still be felt. 3 more puppies from a litter of Rottweilers were found dead, the USDA says, and one puppy was severely injured and later euthanized after a husky broke into an enclosure housing a sheepdog and her newborn litter. A week later, another of the puppies from that litter was apparently eaten by its mother. In more Iowa news, report on reducing environmental risk of cancer travels across the state.
Iowans are listening to findings from Iowa Environmental Council and weighing how to get involved. In a conference room at the Erickson Public Library Tuesday, cancer survivors, farmers, elected officials, and community activists from Boone County discussed the things they have done to reduce their exposure to carcinogens and the things they hope will change in Iowa to help lower the state's high cancer rates. The discussion in downtown Boone was part of a series of community conversations led by the Iowa Environmental Council about the information in the environmental risk factors in Iowa's cancer crisis report the council released in March. Kathy Toms, a Boone County resident, said she started removing the toxins she could control from her life 5 years ago after a breast cancer diagnosis. Now she prioritizes food, beverages, and household products that are free of chemicals she feels might have contributed to her cancer. "I don't want to fight again," Tom said. Boone County, accordingly to figures from the Iowa Cancer Registry, has a cancer incidence rate and a cancer-related mortality rate higher than the state or national averages. The conversation in Boone was the eighth stop for the council in its tour around the state to present the report, which analyzed more than 250 studies and included the perspectives of hundreds of Iowans that participated in public forums. Carrie Johansson, Iowa Environmental Council Senior Director of Policy and Programs, said the council is hosting the conversations in areas that has especially high cancer rates or where the council has a local partner to help host the event. She said that while the Tuesday event in Boone was full of folks who have been engaged with this issue, usually the room is split when presenters ask who has called their elected officials or submitted an opinion article to their local papers on the issue. Johansson said the council is listening to the concerns and the solutions brought forward by attendees who often bring different perspectives than researchers. "What do we all want to do together? Because this is impacting everybody," Johansson said. "Everybody has to be at the table or we're not going to make progress." Johansson asked the room if they knew someone who had cancer. Every hand was raised in response. She was again met with a room full of raised hands after asking if those gathered felt like that the state had a long way to go in addressing the connection between environmental issues and cancer. Diana Wright, a Boone County resident at the event, said she wants to see more action on Iowa's water quality issues. Quote, "We've got a huge water quality issue in the state, and we've got a huge cancer issue," Wright said. "I want to make sure I'm understanding the science. Then we need to advocate to do something about it, because I think there's a lot of stuff out there that could be preventable, and we need to have the will to make the changes." The report, which was done in collaboration with the Harkin Institute at Drake University, started as a look at water quality in Iowa and its relationship to Iowa's cancer incidence rates. Iowa is one of two states where the rate is rising instead of declining. The final report looked at pesticides, per- and polyfluoroalkali substances known as PFAS, nitrate, and radon, all of which the report concluded have links to the types of cancers that are higher in Iowa than in other states. The report points to Iowa's vast agricultural landscape, livestock industries, and the application of fertilizers, which can cause elevated concentrations of nitrate in the water and pesticides. Toms, who raises grass-fed cattle, said she felt that the presentation focused largely on agricultural application of fertilizers and pesticides and did emphasize that the same products are used in urban areas as well. "It's more than just the farm families," Tom said. "Towns have a responsibility, too. Other environmental risks, like PFAS, can enter waterways through wastewater streams and impact humans through things like nonstick cookware, certain types of clothing, cosmetics, and other products. Radon is a naturally occurring gas that is emitted during the breakdown of soil and rock and is the leading cause of lung cancer in non-smokers. According to the U.S. Environmental Protection Agency, the report shows that Iowa homes have higher radon rates than other parts of the country. The Iowa legislature passed a law this spring that requires new homes to be built with radon mitigation systems in an effort to lower Iowa's cancer instances. Wright said that there are policies that could be enacted to help with Iowa's water quality, but she felt things like, quote, power and profit get in the way of making significant changes. "The only ones that get traction are the ones like radon mitigation," Wright said. "No humans cause the radon issue, so these are easier to deal with." Wright said she recently tested for radon and installed a radon mitigation system in her home. Another attendee, Margaret Liston from Ogden, said she installed a reverse osmosis system in her home to help limit her exposure to potential toxins in the water.
Johansson told attendees that the goal wasn't to memorize the PowerPoint or the statistics about environmental risk factors, but to know with confidence that this is an issue in Iowa. And then she said they can speak to friends and family members or even push for change at a higher level. The most powerful thing any person can do is to talk about how this has impacted their own lives or the lives of their kids, their parents, or their neighbors, Johansson said. Those stories are going to move future policymakers. From election 2026, Sam presents distinctions with opponents' position during Cancer Forum. Gubernatorial candidate Rob Sand said he would support increasing pediatric cancer research funding, raising taxes on tobacco and nicotine products, and ensuring access to cancer-preventing vaccines, but warned advocates Tuesday these actions will require GOP support. Sand, a Democrat who currently serves as Iowa State Auditor, met with organizers and volunteers with the American Cancer Society Cancer Action Network at the Empire in Des Moines Tuesday for a coffee cancer chat. It was part of a nonpartisan series of events the group is holding with candidates on the ballot in 2026 to ask them about their plans to address high and rising cancer rates in Iowa. Businessman Zach Lane, the Republican gubernatorial nominee, is also set to speak with the ACSCAN advocates as part of the series in August. Sand told advocates at the event he believed there were important distinctions between him and Lane when it came to the issue of cancer. The Democrat said his opponent is someone who wants to ban all future mRNA vaccines and who was part of the campaign on behalf of a dark money group in Montana to prevent Medicaid expansion there. I think that Iowans are ready for a balance, Sand told the reporters after the event. I go back to some of the positions of my opponent. He would ban some of the most promising cancer treatments that are out there today. That is the wrong direction. He cheered on some of the cuts at the federal level to cancer research. That is the wrong direction. Balance and common sense that you get from forcing both parties to work together is a path towards actually addressing real issues with real solutions. Dan Capodilopo, director of communication for Lane's campaign, said Zach has been loud and clear from day one of his campaign that Iowa is facing a cancer crisis. He has been the most vocal candidate in the entire state about solving this crisis and has spoken at length on numerous occasions about his specific plans. Sand also criticized Lane's running mate, State Representative Derek Wolf, as, quote, someone who voted to defund water quality monitoring in the state of Iowa. A major concern, as many Iowans researchers say, there may be links between high nitrate levels and the state's cancer rates. But Capodilopo said the Democratic candidate's running mate, Dave Mulbauer, is also a subject of scrutiny on the issue of water quality. The Sand campaign has no room to talk about water quality, Capodilopo said in a statement. Rob's own running mate was fined by the Iowa Department of Natural Resources. The Mulbauer family's cattle feedlot was investigated and fined $7,000 for allowing manure-contaminated runoff to pollute local streams. Rob is projecting onto our campaign, ignoring that the elephant is in the room when it comes to his running mate. Several cancer patients and survivors, as well as caregivers and medical professionals who treat people with cancer, told Sand about their personal experiences battling cancer and asked the Democrat about policy and funding commitments related to cancer research, prevention, and health care if he were to become governor. Bogdan Buzdagan, a pediatric cancer researcher at the University of Iowa's Holding Comprehensive Cancer Center, said the funding for his research and for other forms of pediatric cancer often comes from patients and parents who continue to fund our research through their child has passed away, or though their child has passed away. More support has come from the state in 2026, when the Iowa legislature approved up to $3 million in pediatric cancer research funding by implementing a 5-cent tax on vapes and alternative nicotine products. But Buzdagan said, especially if you talk to any senior researcher, especially in a cancer department at the University of Iowa, $3 million is almost nothing. Sand said if elected governor, he would support expanding funding for pediatric cancer research. He gave credit where credit is due to Republicans who advocated for increasing pediatric cancer research funding this year, highlighting support from Representative Jason Gearhart, Republican from Strawberry Point, but said that the state should be providing significantly more in research funding.
Nebraska has done over $20 million, Sand said. And I'm a very proud Iowan. I think that we should want to beat Nebraska in cancer research, so that should be able to stake us as we look at what Nebraska did for their kids and for kids in general. And of course, since cancer research doesn't follow state boundaries, but we should say, oh, you put that much? We can bear that. Though the GOP-led legislature did approve a 5-cent vape and nicotine product tax, other legislation raising taxes on these products by a more significant margin, as well as a proposal to increase the tax on tobacco products, did not reach Governor Kim Reynolds' desk in 2026. Advocates at the event asked if Sand would support a $1.50 per pack tax increase on cigarettes, as well as a 50% tax on tobacco and nicotine products by wholesale price. Taxes the organization has argued would serve as a deterrent to tobacco and nicotine use and reduce lung cancer rates. Sand did not commit to those numbers, but said he supported finding a compromise with GOP state lawmakers on raising those taxes. I know that there is support in both chambers and in both parties to make sure that our tobacco tax in Iowa and for nicotine products is at a more competitive level, right? Sand said. And when we do that, we can also make sure that we are discouraging people from using those products, which can, again, is helping them stay healthier as well as helping everyone else keep healthcare costs low. Now, I say to everybody, everywhere I go, you're never going to get 100% of what you want. But I'm here to tell you that I want to learn more about that and try to find it a level that we can put it at that it's going to help improve healthcare outcomes for Iowans and put us in a place where we also aren't just sending everyone somewhere else to go to get it instead. Sand said he believed it was important to be realistic about what he could deliver. While he said he supported easy access to the human papillomavirus, or HPV, vaccine, which has been linked with significantly lower instances of cervical cancer, especially when a person is vaccinated before age 17, he said it was highly unlikely the legislature would want to change a law signed this year restricting minors from receiving the HPV and hepatitis B vaccines without parental consent. I'm going to be working with the same legislature that just voted to pass that. I can't imagine them putting a bill on my desk that would reverse it, he said. In Iowa agricultural news, Iowa corn and soybean crops are generally in good condition, according to the latest report, even while parts of the state were hit with heavy rains that triggered disaster assistance from a federal agency for houses and businesses in certain counties. Corn grown for grain in Iowa rated 80% good to excellent, and soybean crop condition was rated 78% good to excellent in the latest crop progress and condition report from the U.S. Department of Agriculture. Corn soaking reached 87% across the state for July 20th through the 26th reporting period. This is 6 percentage points higher or ahead of the 2025 crop and 7 percentage points ahead of the 5-year average. 28% of corn acres had corn in the dough stage during the reporting period, which was 4 percentage points behind last year, but 3 percentage points ahead of the 5-year average. This was also an increase from the week prior, when just 8% of the crop had reached the dough stage. Soybeans blooming reached 80%, which is 1 percentage point ahead of the year prior and 1 percentage point behind the 5-year average. Nearly half, or 48% of soybeans, were getting pods, which is slightly behind last year's pace and 3 percentage points ahead of the 5-year average. Oats rated 82% good to excellent, and the harvest of the crop continues to be significantly ahead of the 2025 crop, with 7% of the crop harvested as the reporting period. It was 20 percentage points ahead of the harvest with the year from the prior year. Soil moisture conditions were rated short for 27% of topsoil and 28% of subsoil. Iowa Secretary of Agriculture Mike Nag said many of the state could use some rain. As I've traveled across Iowa in recent weeks, I've generally seen strong crop conditions, though wind and hail and pockets of both excessive rainfall and persistent dryness have created some variability, Nag said in a statement. Nag noted the stifling temperatures and humidity toward the end of the week are forecasting to break toward the middle of the incoming week. Despite the high temperatures at the end of the reporting period, state climatologist Justin Glisson's weekly weather report shows the statewide average temperature for the period at 72.2 degrees Fahrenheit, which was slightly below the climatological normal. While more of Iowa slid into a moderate drought and abnormally dry conditions during the reporting period, according to the U.S. Drought Monitor,
The statewide average precipitation was 0.99 inch, about one-tenth of an inch more than normal. Glisson reported several severe weather events at the beginning of the reporting period. Storms

records for agricultural losses, it can offer homeowners up to $100,000 in low-interest loans to repair personal property, and loans of up to $2 million for businesses and nonprofits that sustain damage from the storms. Those interested in applying for the aid can reach out to their local Disaster Loan Outreach Center, or they can apply online. University of Northern Iowa to enhance metal casting center offerings with partnership. The University of Northern Iowa is expanding its metal forging and casting education to students and adult learners across Iowa through a new industry partnership. The Cedar Falls University announced in a news release it has partnered with the Institute for Advanced Composites Manufacturing Innovation through its Metallurgical Engineering Trades Apprenticeship and Learning, or METAL, program to create boot camps, outreach events, credit and non-credit academic offerings, and more. Metal casting has been a cornerstone of UNI's academic programs for generations, and this partnership allows us to introduce more students to the tremendous opportunities within the industry, said Nathaniel Bryant, Associate Director of the UNI Metal Casting Center, in the release. We're excited and proud to join the Metal Network and provide the workforce training that will help meet the evolving needs of manufacturers across Iowa and the nation. Founded more than 25 years ago, UNI's Metal Casting Center houses metal casting and molding equipment, as well as 3D printing technology on campus. It states online, and it concentrates on materials, research, metal manufacturing, and foundry education. Metal Casting Center staff will incorporate curriculum provided by Metal into online and in-person training, the release stated, for both adult and young learners. UNI will put on at least 12 boot camps through the partnership, with the goal of enrolling at least 175 participants and hold at least 10 outreach events for at least 250 students in elementary through high school. UNI will also collaborate with local high schools and community colleges to incorporate metal training into existing curriculum and develop credit and non-credit course opportunities for high school and college students, hoping to earn their degrees or work their way toward apprenticeships or other credentials. Mike Kubanki, director of the metal program for the Institute, said in the release, this new partnership brings significant value to his program. Partnerships with educational institutions strengthen awareness of advanced manufacturing technologies and the diverse career opportunities available within industry, Kubanki said in the release. These partnerships create pathways for internships and apprenticeships that equip participants with practical experience and help connect them to well-paying, fulfilling careers. And Iowa sales tax holiday is August 7th through the 8th. Iowa's annual sales tax holiday will take place August 7th and the 8th, exempting clothing and footwear purchases under $100 from the state 6% sales tax and 1% local option sales taxes. The annual holiday, a feature in 20 other states, gives consumers some relief from sales taxes. Proponents of the holiday argue that it helps economic growth because it increases retail activity. Opponents of the holiday point to a study that says it does not help economic growth because consumers would have shopped at different times. Catherine Longhead, the vice president of state tax policy, said sales tax holidays suggest policymakers recognize that state sales taxes can discourage economic activity. The prevalence of sales tax holidays points to a deeper structural weakness in state tax codes. Their existence reveals that the sales tax is overly burdensome throughout the rest of the year, Lawhead said. In a news release, if policymakers believe that suspending the sales tax for a single week, for example, can stimulate the economic growth, they are implicitly acknowledging that the tax suppresses economic growth for the other 51 weeks. Longhead added that state revenue losses from sales tax holidays are small, and she believes revenue would have to be generated from elsewhere to make up for the losses, which would result in the state losing revenue. They inject unnecessary instability into government and business revenue streams, create administrative and compliance costs for businesses, governments, and consumers, and do not promote long-term economic growth, Longhead said. Iowa's tax holiday is shorter than those in some states, where exemptions can last up to a week and cover a broader range of consumer items. On the national front in news, Fauci pleads the fifth to COVID questions by U.S. Senator Rand Paul at an intense hearing. Dr. Anthony Fauci

Fauci, one of the nation's most visible public health officials during the coronavirus pandemic, declined to answer questions from a U.S. Senate committee in a tense and confrontational hearing Wednesday, citing his Fifth Amendment rights. Fauci said during a brief opening statement he believed Homeland Security and Governmental Affairs Committee Chairman Rand Paul, Republican from Kentucky, was trying to get him to make statements under oath that would lead to criminal charges. Given Senator Paul's obvious obsession with calling for my prosecution, his repeated slanderous comments about me, and recently his publicly releasing my unredacted personal diary aimed at embarrassing and intimidating me, the only conclusion I can reach is that the sole reason he is calling me before this committee is to get me to say something, anything, that wouldn't vindicate his repeated public pledges that I ended up, in his words, behind bars, he said. Fauci added that any reasonable person who has followed this unhinged obsession with me would readily come to the same conclusion. Therefore, although it pains me to do so, because of the respect I have for the legislative branch of government and my decades-long record of cooperating with Congress, under the advice of my attorneys, I will invoke my right under the Fifth Amendment of the Constitution to refrain from answering your questions, he said. Fauci was a member of the Coronavirus Task Force during President Donald Trump's first administration and a chief medical advisor on COVID-19 during President Joe Biden's term. Fauci has testified publicly 13 times before Senate committees and 11 times before House committees since January of 2020. This was the first time he declined to answer any questions from lawmakers. Paul noted that former President Joe Biden pardoned Fauci for any actions he might have taken from January 1st of 2014 to January 20th of 2025. But he said that doesn't cover any actions since then, including any statements to Congress that may have been made entirely accurate, have not been entirely accurate. A pardon may protect a person from criminal prosecution. It doesn't rewrite history, Paul said. It does not erase documents. It does not convert a misleading statement into a truthful one. Paul said the committee will hold a vote next week to hold Fauci in contempt for declining to answer questions under a subpoena. There will be repercussions for your refusal to testify today, he said. A member of Fauci's legal team, seated beside him at the witness table, tried to speak several times, but Paul refused to recognize him before having U.S. Capitol Police remove that lawyer from the room. Paul then said for the record that Fauci will still have the advice of other half-dozens of lawyers that he brought along today. Paul alleged during his opening statement that Fauci, who was director of the National Institute of Allergy and Infectious Diseases when the pandemic began, didn't give enough credit to theories the COVID-19 virus may have been created in a laboratory in China. He asked Fauci a series of questions about the pandemic and the types of research the federal government funded leading up to the outbreak. Each time, Fauci responded, on the advice of counsel, I respectfully decline to answer, based upon my rights under the Fifth Amendment of the Constitution. Homeland Security and Governmental Affairs Committee ranking member Gary Peters, Democrat from Michigan, sought to remind his Republican colleagues that when he ran the panel, there was a bipartisan effort to look into the origins of the pandemic. Rather than building on that work to strengthen our preparedness against future disasters, we are instead relitigating the past, he said. Peters raised concerns that the country would likely face another pandemic at some point and that lawmakers should focus their efforts on the future, making sure public health agencies have the staff and the funding they need. COVID-19 exposed serious deficiencies in our nation's public health infrastructure. We know that. More than 1 million Americans lost their lives, and this committee should absolutely continue to examine how we can better prepare our nation against future biological threats, he said. Those are the kinds of forward-looking, life-saving questions that will help our nation be better prepared to protect the health and safety of Americans when the next emergency occurs. Peters then sharply criticized the Trump administration, saying officials' decisions on funding and staffing have eroded the country's safety net, including the Centers for Disease Control and Prevention. The administration has hollowed out the public health workforce, he said. They have fired, pushed out, and cut funding from public health personnel, shrinking the CDC workforce by a quarter. Fauci's decision not to answer questions didn't stop Republicans and Democrats on the committee from asking him questions and making lengthy statements throughout the three-hour hearing. Also from the D.C. Bureau, the number of unauthorized immigrants hit a new high of nearly 16 million in 2024, the report says. The unauthorized U.S. immigrant population grew to its highest level ever by mid-2024,
increasing to 15.8 million after hovering at about 11 million since 2010, according to data released Wednesday by a nonpartisan think tank that tracks migration. The increase primarily stemmed from the historic levels of migration at the southern border that started in 2021 and the Biden administration's wide use of humanitarian parole and other temporary legal status for millions of people, according to a Migration Policy Institute report based on the most recent data from the U.S. Census Bureau's American Community Survey in 2024. Between 2019 and 2024, MPI estimates the unauthorized immigrant population experienced a net growth of approximately 5 million people, or an average of 8% per year, according to the report. Their increases were driven by the uncommonly strong U.S. economic recovery after the COVID-19 pandemic, as well as the large-scale displacement from countries throughout the Americas fueled by gang violence, political repression, and economic challenges. But under the second Trump administration's aggressive deportation campaign and continued practice of revoking previously granted legal status for immigrants, a decrease in the unauthorized population is likely. Should the administration succeed in its efforts to sizably ramp up deportations, and if the border entries remain at their remarkably low levels, the unauthorized immigrant population may begin to decrease into 2026 and beyond, according to the report. Some of that 2024 growth was also due to several Biden administration policies. The administration created new humanitarian parole programs that allowed migrants from Afghanistan, Cuba, Haiti, Nicaragua, Ukraine, and Venezuela to legally enter the United States and obtain work permits, according to the report. Another tool rolled out by the Biden administration, the CBP-1 app, which allowed migrants to schedule appointments to apply for asylum, also contributed to the growth of migration in the U.S. The biggest growth spurt occurred between 2022 and 2023, with an increase of 1.6 million newly arrived migrants. The report also found that while Mexico typically stands as the top country of origin for migrants arriving, the Mexican share of the unauthorized population has dropped dramatically, from being the overwhelming share in the 1980s and 1990s, to 62% in 2010 and 35% as of 2024. Migrants from Central and South America have driven the change in national makeup, according to the report. This trend reflects sharp increases in recent arrivals of Ecuadorians, Colombians, and especially Venezuelans, as well as steady growth in unauthorized arrivals from Guatemala and Honduras, according to the report. In 2023, the Biden administration created two humanitarian parole processes. One was for Cubans, Haitians, Nicaraguans, and Venezuelans. The second was for migrants using the CBP-1 app. Those humanitarian programs were similar to one created in 2021 for Afghans after the chaotic U.S. withdrawal from the country, and for Ukrainians after Russia invaded Ukraine in 2022. In total, those humanitarian parole programs included roughly 1.4 million immigrants. The second Trump administration added those humanitarian parole protections, turned the CBP-1 app into a self-deportation tool, and has moved to end temporary protected status for hundreds of thousands of immigrants. More from Washington, courts issue conflicting rulings on Trump executive order restricting vote by mail. A federal appeals court ruled Tuesday that the federal government can continue implementing President Donald Trump's executive order limiting voting by mail, and reached the opposite conclusion that another appeals panel decided over the weekend. The conflict appeared to make it even more clear the issue will have to be settled by the U.S. Supreme Court, which already has been asked for its opinion on Trump's sweeping order. It would have a huge impact on states just a little more than 3 months before the midterm elections. A three-judge panel of the U.S. Court of Appeals for the District of Columbia Circuit said Tuesday that executive order, which directs the U.S. Postal Service to collect from states lists of eligible voters who intend to vote by mail at least 2 months before an election, and the Department of Homeland Security to compile lists of voting age citizens in each state, can proceed because the agencies have not yet written rules implementing the order. A D.C. trial judge in May denied several voting rights groups' requests to block the order, saying the groups had not yet been harmed. Judges Patricia Millett and Robert Wilkins, who were appointed by President Barack Obama, and Gregory Katsas, whom Trump appointed, affirmed the decision.
They wrote that the executive order, which Trump signed on March 31st, is not self-executing and specifically tells the USPS and the DHS to write the prescribed rules in a way that is consistent with federal laws, the groups say the order violates. We affirm because while plaintiffs have identified a number of serious questions concerning the lawfulness of proposed actions if implemented on the threshold of the upcoming federal election, this case likely is unripe for review in its present posture, they wrote. Their order directly contradicts a ruling the U.S. First Circuit Court of Appeals published on Saturday in a case brought by Democratic officials from 23 states and the District of Columbia. That opinion held that states would be harmed if the order was allowed to proceed because state election officials would immediately have to shift significant resources to prepare to meet the order's requirements, even without final rules from the United States Postal System or the DHS. The Trump administration appealed that ruling to the U.S. Supreme Court on Monday. Justice Ketanji Brown Jackson, the justice assigned to the First Circuit, requested briefs on whether the court should hear the case by August 3rd. In a social media post, the voting rights legal group Democracy Docket, which is not affiliated with the case, called Tuesday's ruling, quote, a loss for voters, and said that the administration under it could build a citizenship roster and withhold mail-in ballots from states that do not share citizenship data. Also from D.C., bipartisan U.S. Senate proposal on AI ethics panel, a good step, but incomplete, the experts say. A proposed federal commission on artificial intelligent ethics could help address moral questions associated with the rapidly developing technology, but there are still some areas in which they believe the proposal falls short, experts say. Senators Ted Cruz, a Texas Republican, and Raphael Warnock, a Georgia Democrat, introduced a bill last week that would create a cross-party body of experts to advise Congress on the ethical and policy implications of emerging technologies, such as artificial intelligence. According to a summary of the bill, titled the Human Dignity and Emerging Technology Act, the federal government lacks an institution dedicated to studying the deeper ethics of AI and the threats it poses to human dignity. Emerging technologies have the potential to improve everyday life and strengthen America's position on the global stage, Cruz said in a joint press release announcing the bill's introduction. But as these technologies continue to evolve, we should carefully consider the ethical questions they raise and ensure human dignity remains at the center of our policymaking. The commission would inform both Congress and the American people on the best path forward, Warnock added. As artificial intelligence continues to become a larger part of our society, we need to be clear-eyed about addressing the potential problems and the perils of this technology, Warnock said. The bill was referred to the Senate Committee on Commerce, Science, and Transportation, which Cruz chairs. The proposed commission would have a wide focus but a narrow function, largely serving as a researcher and advisor for lawmakers. The legislation would authorize $2 million per year to the commission for the next 5 fiscal years. The panel would sunset in 2032, according to the bill's summary, allowing Congress to reconsider its function and effectiveness. The proposed commission would focus on examining AI advancements as it relates to bioethics, a decades-old area of research that considers the ethical questions raised by emerging technologies. Vardit Ravitsky, president and CEO of the Hastings Center for Bioethics, a nonpartisan think tank, said, bioethics is an effective foundation for AI policy. It can help shape a regulatory structure from the outset of a developing technology, giving regulators and courts guiding principles. When we do the thinking ahead of time and we have principles to guide the implementation, the rollout of the technology works better, more responsibly, more wisely, and then we can reap the benefits without running into so many problems, she said in an interview. Ravinsky said she is fully in favor of the commission outlined in the Human Dignity and Emerging Technology Act, especially because such a body could help address high-stakes concerns related to AI use in the medical field. Ravinsky teaches bioethics at Harvard Medical School, where she specializes in emerging technologies including genomics, reproductive technologies, and health AI. Ethic questions in medicine include the level of disclosure owed to patients when AI is involved with their care and what to do about people treating chatbots like their personal therapists. You quickly understand why this has to do with humanity because we need to ask ourselves, are we going to allow AI to take over any kind of role in the health context, or do we want to limit AI to roles that don't involve care, she said.
The Human Dignity and Emerging Technology Act outlines four main features for its proposed Ethics Commission. First, according to the bill's summary, the committee would be bipartisan, consisting of 17 experts in fields including philosophy, ethics, religion, civil rights, social sciences, medicine, technology, and science. Members would be appointed by the president, congressional leaders, and relevant congressional committees. Pravinsky said she is in favor of having ethicists on the commission and believes maintaining bipartisanship is key. But she also recommends inviting AI developers and some representatives from the private sector to participate, given how quickly artificial intelligence is evolving. Without them, she said, the conversation is very limited because those involved need some understanding of the technology. And with that, that brings us to the close of this week's Iowa Capital Dispatch. 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
6: Welcome. This is The Atlantic, and I'm your reader, Susan, with the audio reading service of the Allen County Public Library in Fort Wayne, Indiana. Today, I will begin with an article from the October 2023 of the issue of The Atlantic, entitled, Janisha from Kentucky. I came to New York sure of one thing, that no one could ever know my past, by Janisha Watts. Miss Brown didn't tell me where we were going. I knew we would be visiting someone important, a literary figure, because we took a gypsy cab instead of the subway. It would probably be someone I should have known, but didn't. A brownstone in Harlem. It was immaculate. Paintings of women in headscarves. A cherry-colored oriental rug. A dark, gleaming dining room table. Miss Brown led me toward a woman on the couch. She knew that I would recognize her, and I did, despite the plastic tube snaking from her nostrils to an oxygen tank. Maya Angelou's back was straight. Her rose-pink eyeshadow sparkled. My mind called up random bits of information from I Know Why the Caged Bird Sings. Canned pineapples. She loved them. Bailey, her brother's name. What she felt when she heard someone read Dickens aloud for the first time. The voice that slid in and curved down through and over the words. And that, like me, she had called her grandmother Mama. "What's your name?" she asked. "Janisha." "Last name?" she shot back. Watts. Maya Angelou. Now knew my name. The party was for the poet Eugene B. Redman. Amari Baraka was there, the family of James Baldwin, and Nikki Giovanni, who once wrote, just to me, it felt like, though you're poor, it isn't poverty that concerns you. By then I knew how to mingle with literary types at networking events, but I always felt like my worth was tied to my job or my education or my family background. This night was different. I didn't have to prove myself. It was assumed that everyone here was important, because who else would possibly be invited to Maya Angelou's brownstone? In my head, I created stories about who I might be to these people. Maybe I was a young poet of great promise or a family friend of Maya's or even her granddaughter. Having Maya Angelou as my grandmother would have been nice. Toni Morrison, too. And James Baldwin for a granddad. I'd done this as a child as well, imagining who I could have been if I'd a different kind of family, who I could have been had my mother been a professor, an artist, a writer. But I didn't grow up in a Harlem brownstone. I didn't have a professor or an artist or a writer for a mother. And Maya Angelou wasn't my grandmother. I was Janisha from Kentucky, and I was raised in a crack house. At the Charlotte Court housing project in Lexington, Kentucky, the apartment complexes were all the same. The front yards bare dirt with patches of grass. Lexington is a very white city in an extremely white state, but the West End is black. Lots of people were poor. I had a bubblegum pink 10-speed that I would ride to the corner store where older girls and I would steal lemonheads and now and laters. In summer, my brothers and sisters and I would rush to Douglas Park to catch the free lunch truck. On weekends, we'd bum money at the plaza, the West End parking lot where people dressed up to sit on the hoods of their freshly washed cars. The neighborhood was full of boys fighting. Once my little brother, Colby, needed a haircut. Our mother, Trina, had no money for the barber, so she shaved his head with a disposable razor. His tight coils covered our floor, and the next day all the kids on the school bus laughed at the nicks on his head. On one of my birthdays, I was maybe 6 or 7, Trina let me have a party. No balloons or cakes or gifts, just a few girls from the neighborhood going wild. We were upstairs when another mother knocked on the front door. "I told y'all you were not allowed over here," she said to her daughters. I knew other people who used drugs, but what happened at our apartment was different. On any given day, folks would be in the bathroom or a bedroom getting high. In return, the dealers gave Trina free drugs. Our door was always open and shutting, strangers entering and leaving. One evening, my little brothers and sisters and I were in our bedroom coloring dinosaurs with green crayons. I was about 7. I was working hard to keep them busy so that Trina could enjoy her high. I don't remember Trina ever praising me for being a good big sister, but I heard her brag to a friend about how quiet we were when she left us alone. Coloring books kept us quiet, she said. Sometimes the cops would come, 4 or 5 at a time. My siblings and I would lie in a bed as they walked through our dark apartment with flashlights, their staticky walkie-talkies impossible to understand. In the morning, we'd see that they'd trashed the place, flipped mattresses onto the floor, pulled out drawers. My Aunt Soso says they once found drugs hidden in the cereal boxes. We knew why the police came. After they kicked in the door once, a man we'd never seen before handed Colby a bag of drugs to hide. And there were guns. I was standing on the stairs one night when I saw a man in a red jacket hand someone a gun that looked like a big black super soaker. Trina made an ooh sound. I could tell she was nervous from the way she looked away from the gun. One time, Trina went upstairs with a group of people to get high. I was crying. I yelled for her because I didn't want her to leave me downstairs without her. I noticed a man with hazel eyes and a mole on his face sitting in a chair, staring at me. "Do you want me to make you feel good?" he asked. My tears stopped. I knew that was something a grown man shouldn't say to a child. I was in the 3rd grade. The police never took Trina to jail those nights, but sometimes they would handcuff her. Once she was sitting on the couch with my sister Ebony crying in her lap. "Can I change her pamper?" she asked. She needed them to take the handcuffs off first. Trina was what I called her. Even when I was little, I never called her Mama. I don't have any photos of myself as a baby. I recently asked some relatives if they had any in their own albums. No one did, but a cousin sent me a photo of Trina at her high school prom. Her hair was up, and she wore a pastel pink gown tight around her tiny waist. She looked innocent. It was the kind of photo that proud daughters share on Instagram. Anyone could see how beautiful she was. I had never thought about my mother before, that she had been beautiful once. When I picture Trina, I see her in a hospital bed. I was in New York City in 2010 at my desk at People magazine when I got the call. Trina had overdosed and hit her head or been beaten by her boyfriend, not for the first time. Or maybe both. When I arrived at the hospital in Lexington, she was almost dead. The right side of her head had been shaved and stapled closed. She couldn't open one of her eyes, but when she saw me, a smile crawled across her face. But I'm getting ahead of myself. Let me first tell you a bit about Trina Renee Watts. She was born on October 16, 1965, across town from where we would live as children. Her caramel skin is pimpled, and she has a birthmark that resembles a bruise over her right eye. She has always enjoyed reading and writing, and English was her favorite subject in school. She ran track. They called her the next Wilma Rudolph. She was that fast. She got accepted to Western Kentucky, but dropped out when I was born in January 1985. My father's name is Levi Fishback, and he met Trina at a club called Tommy Campbell's. My sister, Jashay, was born a year and a half after me. Shay was high yellow, a quiet kid who rarely cried but would suck her thumb or shake her leg when she got anxious, and sniff Trina's shirts when she wasn't around. When Shay was a baby, Trina started freebasing cocaine, and then she began using crack. When Shay was 11 months old, Trina started bleeding, and she didn't know what was wrong. She woke up in the hospital, handcuffed to the bed, and learned that she'd given birth to another baby. She hadn't even suspected that she was pregnant. The baby was born with crack in his system and was in the neonatal ICU covered in tubes, tiny enough to fit in her cupped hands. This was my brother, Jacoby, Colby. Aaron was born just before Christmas in 1990, and our youngest sibling, Ebony, in 1992. All five of us have different fathers. I don't think Trina even knows who most of the dads are. Trina would let me change Ebony's diaper like she was my doll. During a visit to a neighbor, the woman asked Trina, "Can I have Ebony?" as if that were normal, as if Trina might just hand her child over. She didn't, not that day. But a few months later, Ebony was sent to live with a relative, and she never came home again. Trina was never mean, never hit us or screamed. She read us Curious George, the only book we owned. Sometimes she lifted us up on her feet, pretending we were airplanes making engine noises. She put up a Christmas tree, even though we had few gifts. Once, an older boy was bullying me on the bus. I had a pencil in my hand and stabbed him on the top of his head. Stunned, he touched the spot, and blood colored his fingertip. That evening, his mother knocked on our door. "Trina, look at what your daughter did to my son," she said, showing her the mark on his head. Trina said, "Well, what did he do to her?" Trina was on my side. Sometimes she would pack us into her bed and say, "I promise y'all I'm going to stop using drugs." But then we would wake up and Trina would be gone. We wouldn't go to school. We would sit like soldiers on ambush and wait, alert to any sound of chatter, footsteps, or clicking keys that would mean Trina was home. If someone knocked on the door, we knew to hush and not answer it. One day we were home alone, and I heard knocking. I was 7 or 8. I looked through the peephole. It was my dad. I opened the door. He walked in and looked around. Clothes were scattered everywhere, and dirty dishes and trash littered the floor. We didn't have any food. We thought that he would take us back to his place where he lived with his wife and stepdaughter, or at least give us something to eat. "I gotta get you out of here," he said, but he left and didn't come back. Another day I was wearing the same outfit I'd had on for a week, shorts and a tank top. My hair wasn't combed. Tina had brought us over to her friend's house so the two of them could get high. The friend was balding and fat. I hadn't known that drug addicts could be fat. Inside, the smell of crack was strong, thicker than cigarette smoke, like someone who never brushed their teeth breathing directly into your nose, so I went outside to wander the neighborhood. I ran into a group of pretty, clean-dressed girls who scanned me up and down and whispered. I didn't like them. I didn't like my ugly sister Shay or my nappy-headed brothers. They all reminded me of what those girls thought of me. Once when I was about 8, we were alone and hungry. Colby opened a can of cranberry sauce. One of us poured syrup on a piece of bread. If I'd only had myself to take care of, it would have been not been so bad, but as the oldest, I felt it was up to me to fix things. I decided to get my grandmother, Trina's mom, to help us. My granny worked right across the street from Charlotte Court. She was a nurse for the health department. I crossed the two-lane road, pushed open the glass revolving door, and walked to the front desk. "Pat Dishman," I whispered to the secretary. She made me sign in. I pulled down my baseball cap and fixed my jacket. The women were dressed in blouses tucked into slacks. Some wore suits with heels. I had scratched up legs, and my teeth were so crooked that if I smiled with my mouth shut, one poked out the side. When I stepped off the elevator, I recognized one of my grandmother's friends, a white woman who offered me a Thin Mint and watched with concern as I gobbled it up. My granny wasn't in the office, but the friend said she'd let her know that I'd stop by. Walking home, I wondered if her co-workers could see me through the windows. I was mad at myself for not being pretty. "What the F are y'all looking at?" I asked Shay, Colby, and Aaron. I wanted Trina to stroll in so that I could cuss her out. "You stupid bitch," I would tell her. "Crackhead, where the F you been? We need food. I hate you." A knock on the door turned into a bang. It sounded like the police. But it was my granny in a teal silk coat with fur around the hood. I unlocked the door and she rushed in. "Why did you come to my job?" she screamed. Her makeup, as always, was perfect. Her lips a deep plum. "Why did you come to my job?" "I didn't go to your job," I said, almost believing my own lie. "Yes, she did, Granny," Shay said. I wanted to smack her. I wanted to say, "You're uglier than me." "Don't you ever bring your ass to my job," Granny said. She didn't ask where Tirina was or how long she'd been gone or offer to take us to McDonald's. She just left, slamming the door. Another time, Trina disappeared for a few hours. We were waiting for her when the door to the closet opened and she walked out. That entire time, she'd been sitting in the closet. Hi. I can still see her long legs stepping out from behind the door. She moved like a nutcracker soldier, as if her body were made of wood. Her lips were pressed together, and she didn't acknowledge us at all. She just walked out of the apartment. We were too stunned to chase after her. When I was 9, we moved into the Salvation Army. Trina said it was because the police had damaged the apartment so badly during a raid that maintenance had come and fixed it up. We certainly hadn't been evicted, she told me, because our subsidized rent was only $50. We ate at a brown table in the Salvation Army cafeteria and shared a bathroom with homeless people who mumbled to themselves as we brushed our teeth. We slept in a room that automatically went dark each night when the clock flashed curfew. One day, Trina and two other mothers took us all to the park. They huddled by a tree as I sat on a park bench, keeping an eye on the little kids and on Trina. Two homeless men were pointing at our moms. One was shaking his head as if he was disappointed. I could see the fire from the lighter warming the crack pipe as Trina and the other woman bent down and took turns. I was surprised that she had found other women like her, other moms who enjoyed drugs. At the time, Trina was on crutches because she had gotten in a fight and broken her foot. Even hopping around on one foot, I thought to myself, she still wants to get high. Aaron came down with a bad fever at the Salvation Army. He was in Trina's lap, his head on her chest. Ordering an ambulance was going to be expensive, but Trina didn't hesitate. She just wanted to make sure her baby boy was okay. Right then, she seemed like a normal mother. My aunts, Chantel and Soso, came to the Salvation Army with a U-Haul to get me. I sat between them. The drive to Tallahassee was bumpy and long, the inside of the truck hot and sticky. But Florida, when we got there, was peaceful and sunny and had palm trees. I moved into Aunt Chantel's apartment, where she shared one room with her baby son, and I shared the other with my 7-year-old cousin Kiki. Aunt Chantel had just graduated from Florida State University and was working at Target. She tried to give me a normal life. We ate dinner at a table and had fruit roll-ups for snacks. I was in the fourth grade at Appalachian Elementary School, and every day my hair was done and I had proper clothes to wear. Once when it rained, she let Kiki and me run around until we were soaked. We filled buckets up with rainwater, which she told us was good for our hair. But many days I would walk down to a payphone near a convenience store where I could call my granny Collect to ask about Trina and my siblings. That's how I learned that the state had taken them away. Shay was living with my granny's sister, Jamie. The boys were in foster care with a Jehovah's Witness. They were all gone. The adults seemed to have known that this was the likely outcome. That's why I'd been sent away to keep me out of the system. But I felt so guilty for leaving, like it wouldn't have happened if I had been there, like I was the only one who could protect them. There were two boys in the neighborhood who reminded me of my brothers. One had the same box haircut as Aaron. I'd knock on their door and ask if they could play, when all I really wanted was to watch as they wrestled on the playground. I had a journal with a red ribbon placeholder that I wrote in about Trina's addiction and how much I missed my siblings. One time I left it out in plain view where I knew my aunts would find it. That night I sat with my ear against the wall, listening as Aunt Soso read my journal over the phone to my granny. I was beginning to see that writing things down, naming them, could make other people feel things. I felt freer writing than I did speaking out loud. I discovered books in Florida, too. I lived in my head and went wherever the stories took me, into the world of a boy who learned that he was diabetic because he always had to pee, or a red-headed freckled kid who wiped his runny nose with his shirt, or a rich kid who was new to school and tried to use his money to make friends. Reading was the only time when I didn't think about Trina or my siblings. I lived in Florida for more than a year. Then the state of Kentucky gave Trina another chance. Shay, Aaron, Colby, and I all moved into our grandmother's house, the three-bedroom house on Valley Farm Drive where Trina had grown up. Trina wasn't allowed to live with us yet, but she visited on weekends. She was in rehab and working at Hardee's. One evening she came by with another woman, her caseworker, I think, to bring me a birthday card and a Butterfinger, my favorite candy. When she was sober, Trina would do my hair. She knew how to do cornrows and elaborate designs, any style I wanted. She took her time, and her hands were gentle. It was a different world from the projects. My granny was a master sergeant in the Army Reserve, and she was strict, but she took care of us. She worked every day, so she'd get up early, and I'd dress Aaron for daycare. We'd sing the Barney song together. We'd had a yard to play in. At night, we all slept in the same bed under a blanket covered in faded pink strawberries, me in the middle with my arms around my siblings. Granny threw us birthday parties, too. I had a party at a skating rink with a Mickey Mouse cake. She pushed me to work hard at school, though I didn't always listen, and she got a tutor for Colby, who was struggling. My dad would make the occasional appearance. One time he promised to take me to the zoo. The night before, I had ironed my black jeans until they had a white crease from the starch. I even ironed my cotton panties. I was picturing the day to come. He would take me to the gift shop and to McDonald's. He'd let me order anything on the menu. In the morning, I wore my favorite purple sweater and new white ribbons in my pigtails. I went outside to wait because waiting outside would help speed his arrival. I watched the road, leaving my post only to go to the bathroom or to answer the ringing phone. I hoped it was him calling to assure me that he was on his way. "He's not coming, Janisha," my granny kept saying. I waited until the sunset. He didn't even call the next day or the day after that. Trina got us kids back, but she began doing drugs again, too. I was always asking if I could go to Granny's because it was calmer there. So I wasn't with my siblings on the day when Trina dropped them off with the woman who took care of Ebony. When she didn't come back to get them, the women called social services and reported her. I stayed with my granny while Colby, Aaron, and Shay ended up back in foster care. We never lived together again. At Christmas, I would pick out gifts, wrapping them in forest green paper with a black Santa pattern. But I never saw my siblings during the holidays. Once New Year's came, I'd put the gifts in the attic. Eventually, I stopped buying new ones. I brought the old presents down again and again until the wrapping paper faded and tore. I didn't cry. I just pushed away my emotions and eased into my new life. I had my own bedroom, the telephone worked, and the cable did too. Eventually, my granny paid for me to get braces, a status symbol in my middle school eyes. Only white kids and black kids from two-parent homes had braces. My sister Shay lived with Aunt Jamie in the projects, and we went to the same school, one grade apart. She did endless chores and rarely had any new clothes. I used to make fun of her high-water pants. One weekend when I was visiting, she took my wide-leg jeans. When I saw them on her at school, I tried to fight her. No one knew why. Most of our classmates didn't even know we were sisters. She probably had it worst of all my siblings. She moved out as soon as she turned 18 and got pregnant with her first baby around then. I wasn't much of a sister to her. I wanted to close the door on that part of my life, and I wanted to make my granny proud. Granny was always warning me that I could turn out just like your mammy. I was so desperate for her to see me as a beautiful girl, a girl who was nothing like my mother. Maybe that's why I started calling her Mama. And for a while, she let me. But one day, I walked into her room and said, Mama, and she looked up at me over her reading glasses. I'm not your mama, she said. I wasn't lonely when I was reading, and in my diary, I could say whatever I wanted, name every insecurity. Words also pulled me closer to other people, like Contessa, who had hair that ran past her shoulders and got high scores on her papers and yet was still my friend. Both of our mothers had been in jail, and we shared the letters that they had written to us from inside. I was a collector of words. In sixth grade, I learned the meaning of dumbfounded from a vocabulary test. I liked the fullness of the word and how it rolled off my tongue. I felt the same way about the word perplexed. Tom Joyner, the radio host, said, I'm perplexed during an interview, and as soon as the word landed on my ears, I knew what he meant. I learned epitome from a TLC song and regurgitate from a friend's letter about her abortion. Words were the only things that seemed attainable to me. I could look them up in my grandmother's dictionary and understand their meaning, unlike math, where if I was stuck, I'd need someone to help me. The more words I learned, the more I realized that my own language could be deepened. My grandmother worked a lot, and when she was home, she'd stay in her room. One day she said, I got you some pads. I thought, wow, she got me some writing pads. But when she didn't make eye contact with me, I realized that she meant something else. She must have noticed the blood on my laundry. She didn't like the word period. She thought cycle was more polite. When I was home alone, I would read her Jet and Ebony magazines and the laminated aphorisms and poems she'd hung on the wall. My favorite was called Don't Quit. When things go wrong, as they sometimes will, when the road you're trudging seems all uphill. Trina moved in with Granny and me when I was about 15. We fought a lot. I thought she owed me for choosing drugs over being a mother. Once I asked her to do my hair. She said no, and suddenly I was furious. I called her a crackhead and punched her, and then I picked up a pair of scissors and cut off a chunk of her hair. Granny called the cops on me. I was handcuffed and driven to a juvenile detention center. They made me strip in a cold room, and a white female officer inspected my body. I told someone there that I wanted to kill myself, so I had to wear a special shirt, alerting everyone that I was on suicide watch until they let me go home a few days later. Around that time, I read The Color of Water, James McBride's memoir about his white mother's life, in which he tries to understand his identity as a black man. I wasn't a diligent student, but I knew what I liked, and I liked James McBride. He wasn't a great student either. My high school grades were sour, my SATs low, he wrote. He stole and did drugs. And yet, he made a life from words. Everyone around me wanted to go to the University of Kentucky. Many of my friends got in, but my ACT score was so embarrassing low that when I saw it, I balled up the paper and hid it under the couch. I would have to do 2 years of community college first. I kept this a secret. Community college kids lived on the same campus as the University of Kentucky students, so even as my granny and Trina moved me into my dorm room, they had no idea that I hadn't gotten in. I was placed in remedial classes where I learned basic things that I should have been taught in grade school. One semester, I had to select a word and write a paper illustrating it. My word was condescending. But eventually, I was able to transfer to the University of Kentucky. I got a UK ID with my picture on it and a UK wallet to put it in. Sometimes I pull out my ID and stare at it. My friend Carrie was an English major and a writer. She was so free with her language and could enunciate long, peculiar words. We'd sit on her dorm room bed and share lines that moved us. She helped me tune my ears to the music of writing. Another friend handed me the fire next time and said, "You need to know this man." I loved that James Baldwin wasn't handsome like Langston Hughes. I read that he was often called ugly, ridiculed for his frog eyes and for the gap in his grin and his African nose. I saw beauty in him, but more than that, I admired how his intellect transcended what others thought about him. I heard about a creating writing professor who was supposed to be incredible, a poet. One day I was walking with a friend. We saw a tall, bronze-skinned woman with gold-streaked locks. My friend turned to me and said, "There she is, Nikki Finney." We were like teenagers spotting their favorite musician. I had listened many times to a clip of Professor Finney reading her poem, "The Greatest Show on Earth," about Sarji Bartman, the Hottentot Venus. She wrote about the spectacle of being a black woman and the pornographic hands, fascinated with difference, that dissected her. In the spring of 2007, I got to take Professor Finney's class. She acted like words were living, breathing, sacred things, like writing was serious. "Take a word on a date," she would tell us. One day I submitted a poem called "Threadless." I used the word panacea, and when I read it aloud, I pronounced it panacea. Professor Finney stopped the class. "Never use a word you don't know how to pronounce," she said. I think she felt that I had disrespected the word. And yet she was curious about me and asked me about my life and my interest, and that made me stand up a little taller around her. She was the one who realized how much help I needed still with grammar and arranged for a tutor, a graduate student who worked with me on diagramming sentences and the parts of speech. I resented it then, but now when I look back at the emails I was sending at that time, I cringe. They're riddled with basic errors. And no one told me. Professor Finney was the first teacher who told me the truth. As soon as classes ended, I was gone. I left Kentucky for New York on a Greyhound bus with a few hundred dollars in my bank account and two suitcases, one with my professional clothes, a pair of black slacks, a pair of gray slacks, a few collared shirts, my flower-printed sundresses, and the other stuffed with Shea's blow-up mattress. It was August 2008, and 5 days earlier, I had gotten a temp job at Essence Magazine. $10 an hour to help move stories from an old version of the website to a new one. The trip took 20 hours. I tried to lay my head against the window and sleep, but I couldn't. It was late when the bus pulled into Manhattan. My plan had been to spend that first night in a hotel. I found one near the Port Authority, but when I tried to go inside, the doorman lied and said it was closed. I think he thought I was homeless. Instantly, I regretted my travel outfit. Sneakers and jeans, my hair undone beneath a baseball cap. I was too scared to try another hotel. Instead, I called the young woman who had offered to host me that first month, the daughter of one of my college mentors, and asked if I could show up right away. The taxi to Brooklyn cost a fortune. I had no idea how to navigate this new world, but I was a very good beggar. As a child, I would approach anyone who looked remotely willing and able and ask them for money to buy my siblings and me a value meal at rallies. When I was 8, success meant that we would get burgers and fries for dinner instead of nothing. Later, it meant a mentorship, an interview, a job. I had gotten my first position at Essence, an internship, thanks to Susan Taylor, the editorial director. I loved the magazine because it was full of stories about successful black women, and every month I'd see Susan's face smiling in the back of the book. In Kentucky, I'd gone to a talk she was giving, offered to carry her bags, and told her all about my ambitions. At the office, I would watch people I admired, anyone who seemed proper and smart and tried to do what they did. I could make it in New York, I told myself, if I worked hard, wore all black, and persuaded people to look after me. I asked anyone I thought could help me for advice or a connection. Most people, like Susan, were generous and kind, but there was also the occasional humiliation. One time I was having lunch at a French restaurant with another editor from Essence. I was proud because I had connected with him over our shared experience of growing up in a small town. As we were walking back to the Time and Life building, I told him how nice it was to conversate with him. "Did you just say conversate?" he asked, and my face burned. I was always a fast eater, but I'd never thought to be ashamed of it until I was having lunch with a beautiful editor from a different magazine. I guess I made a mess with the breadcrumbs. Even though she was black herself, she asked, "Why do you black girls eat like that?" Every Wednesday, I went to Hump Day, a happy hour for young black professionals where everyone talked politics and seemed to have answers to all sorts of serious questions. The men wore suits and ties, and the women all reminded me of Michelle Obama, ambitious, credentialed, supremely confident. Most were Jack and Jill groomed. They came from intact families that understood the concept of internships. They didn't drink Old English, and they knew how to eat spaghetti correctly. They read books at the summer houses of their parents, parents who sent them money, not the other way around. At Hump Day, I hid my past. They knew I was from Kentucky, which was foreign enough. They complain about boarding school, and I'd say, yeah, my private school was horrible, too. I told myself I wasn't technically lying. I had attended a magnet school with a dress code, khaki pants, and colored shirts. Growing up, I never wanted to be white, just the right kind of black. I'd always assumed that I was proper. I didn't have children out of wedlock. I wasn't a hoe. I went to college. I never thought much about class, but I'd never met black people like these before. My deficiencies haunted me. My childhood, my accent, my lack of knowledge. Still, things like the fact that I'd never seen the movie that well-off black kids had all watched, Coming to America, Harlem Nights, I asked, "Where are you at?" instead of, "Where are you?" I talked quietly because I was never certain I was saying the words correctly. When I said picture, people heard pitcher. Eventually, I trained myself to always say photo. I even found an acting coach online who agreed to give me voice lessons to try to change my accent, and we practiced on monologues in her studio. I told one Hump Day guy named Brandon that I was planning on a trip to Paris. He asked if I spoke French, and I said, conversational. All I could say was bonjour and je m'appelle Janisha, and I definitely wasn't flying to Europe. Each month, many of my credit cards went delinquent. After Sprint turned my cell phone off, my granny shipped me one that had belonged to her dead ex-husband. Big Dishman was with one instruction,

getting in trouble. Aaron was married and raising two sons with his high school sweetheart. Shay was living in a three-bedroom house with her boyfriend and four kids. I was closest then to Shay and her children, especially my oldest niece. I didn't go home much, but when I did, I'd take her to the bookstore and spend more than I could afford on Junie B. Jones. My family knew I was working at a glamorous job in New York City, so they assumed I had money. I was too proud to tell them otherwise. In October 2010, I got that call about Trina in the hospital. A friend loaned me the cash for a plane ticket so I could make it to her bedside. The note on her chart read, "Patient has no bone flap on right side." The doctors had taken it out because her brain was swollen and bleeding from a hematoma. The intake nurse had written that the details surrounding how she arrived at the hospital were sketchy at best. "You came all the way from New York to check on me," Trina whispered. She was wearing a diaper, and I changed it for her. She said thank you. She was too weak to use her arms, so I helped feed her a sloppy cheeseburger, watery mustard soaking the bun. Trina's longtime boyfriend, Tim, had called an ambulance because she wouldn't wake up. She had been high, and it looked as if Tim had beaten her up. He told me that wasn't true and claimed that she had overdosed. But I had witnessed him hitting Trina many times. They're still together, and I recently asked him why he hit her so often. "She was crazy," he said. "She's still crazy." Sitting beside her, I couldn't bat down the flashbacks. I saw Tim pull her up by her hair like a fisherman would lift a trout. I saw her jaw widening to a scream. "What year is it?" I asked her. 1985, she said. "Who is the president?" "Bush." "What year is this?" "You just heard me say what year it is," she said. Her memory was draining away like spilled water. Whenever Trina woke up, I would ask her what I should do. Should I go back to New York? And she always said yes. "Go back. You've got a dream there." I asked if she had any advice for me, and she said, "Don't be smart all your life. Always be yourself, no matter who's around. You live, and you learn to live." After a day or two, she started asking me for crack. She moved her mouth from side to side as if lips were playing on invisible harmonica. Spit bubbled on her lips. She didn't even know who I was anymore. She pleaded with me, "I want a hit." My friends in New York had no idea what was going on. My bosses just knew that my mom was sick. "She's still in critical condition," I told them. I wanted them to believe she was dying of cancer or something. She survived that injury, survived withdrawal, and then went back on crack. For at least a year, she had to wear a protective helmet. I just went back to New York. One night long after I returned, I was covering a celebrity event for People. Neo was performing, and my assignment was to interview him after his set. I got the VIP treatment, skipping the crowd and sipping free cocktails. We talked about his work and his children. It was just a normal night in my new life. But on the long commute home, I started sobbing. I didn't understand what was happening. What if someone I knew saw me crying? I couldn't stop. I could barely breathe. I'd slept in a walk-in closet, stayed with acquaintances, lived for a while with a boyfriend. I couldn't afford rent. But I needed a steady place to live, and a family friend from Kentucky finally connected me with Marie Brown. Miss Brown was a literary agent who championed black writers and artists, and she had a habit of taking in young people who needed help. Her Harlem brownstone was a library. Magazines and newspapers were piled everywhere, and books and books and books. She looked at me skeptically while I pretended to have a reasonable plan for the future. At last, she offered me a room for a few months until I got on my feet. I stayed for 4 years. Much of the time, I could hide my inadequacies by working hard. Not with Miss Brown. One day in the kitchen, she told me to add 2 measurements, but my math was wrong. "Why don't you know anything about numbers?" she asked. She ordered me some basic math books and gave me a card with different percentages on it for tipping. She gave me beauty advice, too. Wear sunscreen, scrub your elbows, things I'd never discuss with Trina or my granny. When I ate quickly, Ms. Brown would tell me,
Take your time.

Time, Janisha. Don't pick up the entire piece of bread. Break off a small piece and eat it. Dip the spoon into the soup and slowly bring it up to your mouth. But the main thing she had me do was read. Read until I couldn't read anymore. She was always saying, "I left that for you." Her living room table was covered in magazines and manuscripts, but amid the pandemonium, I always knew exactly which article was meant for me. When I was at work, she'd email me links to breaking news with the subject, "Did you read this?" I'd reply, "No, I didn't hear about it. I'll check it out." And she'd write back, "What type of journalist are you?" Whenever I was being small town or close-minded or acting like a victim of circumstances, she'd say, "Quit being Kentucky." Ms. Brown wasn't my only mentor. I had a string of them, women who talked to me about writers like Sylvia Plath, taught me how to fact-check, and invited me over for holiday dinners. But one of the most influential was someone I never met, Helen Gurley Brown, the legendary editor of Cosmopolitan. One day I found on the pile left out for me a review of a new biography of Brown called Bad Girls Go Everywhere. I couldn't understand at first why I needed to read about this plain-faced white woman. But I did, and then I ordered Brown's own book. Helen Gurley Brown grew up in Arkansas. I never liked the looks of the life that was programmed for me. Ordinary, hillbilly, and poor, she wrote. She quoted Carson McCullers, "I must go home periodically to renew my sense of horror." She called herself a Mouseburger, the kind of woman who wasn't Marilyn Monroe beautiful, but knew how to work hard and highlight her best features. She understood me. You may not be an intellectual or a scholar, but you are street smart. Like a little forest animal, you are quick and adaptable. You know things. One night I saw a tweet about The Messenger by Charles Wright. I'd never heard of Wright, and I immediately ordered a copy. I found his New York Times obituary. A quote from his editor drew me in. "He was a very strange man, and after we met, I thought, well, this is not going to work." Then he turned in the most perfect manuscript I'd ever received. Wright may have lacked technical skill, but raw talent throbbed beneath his sentences. He wrote about walking through Rockefeller Center with a book in his hands, sneezing and reading Lawrence Durrell, dead drunk from the explosion of his work. I suddenly looked up and encountered the long face of Stephen Rockefeller. He seemed startled. "Doesn't he think poor people read?" Wright was an outsider in New York, trying to straddle two worlds. His grandmother had raised him in Missouri after his mother died of typhoid fever. He wanted to be a writer but worked as a messenger, walking through the rainy New York streets until his shoes were soaked through. "I cannot connect the fragments of my life," he wrote. Wright was sad with pockets full of ambition, and so was I. Around this time, I applied to Columbia Journalism School. I did it secretly because I wasn't sure I wouldn't get in. But I did. All of my reading had paid off. For the first time, thanks to graduate school loans, I could afford to live comfortably. I called home to share the news, but no one had heard of Columbia before. "Where's that?" my granny asked. I told her that Barack Obama had gone there. Now, whenever I went out with the Hump Day crowd, people asked me for book recommendations. "You have to read Liar's Poker," I'd say. "You'd really love The Brief, Wondrous Life of Oscar Wilde." The truth is, I hadn't even read some of the books I recommended. I'd just heard about them while listening to Ms. Brown and her literary friends, or read the reviews that told me they were important. In 2011, my old professor, Nikki Finney, was nominated for a National Book Award for poetry, and she invited me to go to the ceremony with her. I was in the audience when she won and gave an acceptance speech that soon went viral. Black people were the only people in the United States ever explicitly forbidden to become literate. "That," she said, "still haunts every poem I make." She invited me again 2 years later when she was a judge. I met James McBride, and I told him that his books had changed my life. When he loved For the Good Lord Bird, I cheered and cheered. The next year, I graduated from Columbia.
Ms. Brown was throwing me a party, and I invited a bunch of my mentors as well as Aunt So-So, Trina, and my granny. I had helped get some money together for Trina to ride that same Greyhound bus I'd once taken. But then I changed my mind. She was getting high a lot then, and I didn't want to babysit her, so I called her back and said to forget about it, that I didn't want her to come after all. She didn't ask why. My granny didn't come either. I had so wanted her to see my life, my studio apartment with its bookshelves of novels and biographies, the campus filled with brilliant professors. But at the last minute, she made an excuse and said she couldn't come. Many people were there to support me, but not the two women who raised me. My brothers and sisters and I have never talked about our childhood much. When I went to live with my granny, I became something like an only child, and each year their absence became easier to accept. Alone, I was able to rewrite my own story. I had a good life. I went to Florida every spring break and swam with my cousins. I decorated my own room. I had only myself to look after. I tried to bury the rest of it in the ground, and I was surprisingly successful. But our silence had a cost. Last year, I started writing what I thought would be an essay about my start in journalism. But I kept getting pulled back and back. I couldn't write about myself without writing about my family. I always knew that I had privileges my brothers and sisters didn't have. All this time, I thought that Colby and Aaron had lived with a nice foster family. But I found out this year that Colby, struggling with behavioral issues, had been sent away to live in a series of group homes when he was 9 or 10. How could I have not known that? "You were just off in your own little world," he told me. We were all off in our own little worlds. He told me about a time when he was alone downstairs in our apartment and the cops barged in. He'd gotten a teddy bear on a school trip to some kind of medical clinic. It had a big bandage on it. Someone was hurt during the raid. I'm not sure what happened or how much of this is the dream logic of a traumatized child. But he said that somebody took my Band-Aid off my teddy bear because they were bleeding that bad. "I was so mad," he said. "I love that teddy bear." Listening to his memories, I felt like a wound was reopening inside me. I talked with my aunts and my great-aunts, with my granny's cousin and childhood friend. But the one person who didn't want to talk was my granny. "You don't want to open that can of worms," she said. I always saw crack as the source of my family's problems. But I learned that addiction went back in our family long before the crack epidemic, as did poverty and neglect. Irvin Smith, my granny's cousin, is the most educated member of our family. He has a doctorate in behavioral and analytical psychology and worked as a clinical consultant for the state of Kentucky. Ours, Irvin told me, was a female-dominated family. The women were always getting in hair-pulling, skillet-raising fights. Mother-daughter fights about the things that all mothers and daughters argue about. The daughters, boyfriends, the grandkids. They lived in the 40s, 50s, and 60s in a part of Lexington called the Bottoms, where the juke joints were, where people went to drink and fight. My granny was raised mostly by her grandmother, Addie Mae Fields, who worked in the Southwestern Tobacco Factory and wove beautiful baskets out of tobacco leaves. My granny's mother worked in the factory, too. Both her mother and grandmother drank heavily. Granny's mother died suddenly in her sleep in her early 40s or even younger. My granny was 14 or 15 when she became a mother to a baby girl who died. Trina was born the year after. Her father's name is Walter Watts. Walter's childhood was one of real deprivation. He told me that his mother gave him up and that he lived in the streets. He was the neighborhood child. People in the neighborhood at different houses would buy clothes for me. I would have to go to their house to take a bath. He was addicted to heroin, then to crack. "Drugs do not allow you to be a parent," he told me. "They consume your whole life." So why did he use them? My mother didn't love me, so how could anybody else love me? That's the way I always looked at it. When I asked my people in my family why their lives had gone so off track, they all wanted to point to the same thing.
this void where a mother's love was supposed to be. You try to close that void, but it never happens, Walter said. At least it hasn't happened for me. My mother never, never wanted me, Trina said. She never wanted me. There is more to this article, but we have run out of time for today, so I will conclude it next week. This has been Susan with The Atlantic. I hope you've enjoyed today's reading from the audio reading services of the Allen County Public Library in Fort Wayne, Indiana.

This is Jim Ralston with an Irish short take from the Book of Iowa Curiosities, a one-horse, two-tractor town, Clermont. This small town, population 716, is blessed with not one, but two famous, at least by Iowa standards, tractors. Both set conveniently on Main Street, about one block apart, in small, simple wooden buildings with large plate glass windows facing the street for easy viewing. There's no admission charge, no lines. And the night we visited, not a single other adult downtown. Just three kids playing tag in the middle of the quiet street. The first and perhaps most famous tractor is the green 1966 John Deere riding lawnmower, an absurdly large attached trailer, complete with small set of antlers up front, featured in the 1999 David Lynch film, The Straight Story. The real, original straight tractor is in Lawrence. See A Lawnmower Ride with Friends in Chapter 5. Based on a true story, the film chronicles the adventures of Alvin Strait, a 73-year-old retiree from Lawrence, Iowa, who, having lost his driver's license because of poor eyesight, decides to drive his lawnmower more than 240 miles across two states to visit his estranged and ailing brother in Mount Zion, Wisconsin. Along the way, he meets a pregnant runaway, a fellow World War II vet, and a priest, among others, and there's plenty of heartwarming straight talk between Alvin and his fellow Iowans. When someone asks why he's driving a tractor at top speed of 5 miles per hour all the way to Wisconsin, he says simply, "My eyes are bad. I can't drive. I don't have someone else driving. And I've got to get out to my brother." Spoken like a true Iowan. The second tractor, though, less famous, is still impressive. It's a 1927 Hart Parr, manufactured in Charles City, Iowa. The rusty machine sits atop a faded purple shag carpet, a keepsake from the tractor's 1970s disco phase, looking exactly like what it is, a very old tractor. The manufacturer of the machine, Hart Parr, is famous for having coined the term tractor when the company shortened the old name for machines, gasoline tractor engines. The information posted besides the tractor kindly explained that it has two-cylinder, four-cycle, horizontal valve in-head engine. If you know what that means, you're either a farmer or a good candidate for a very old tractor repair school. The tractors are located on Main Street, U.S. 18, in downtown Clermont. That was an excerpt from Iowa Curiosities. Quirky Characters, Roadside Oddities, and Other Offbeat Stuff by Eric Jones, Dan Coffey, and Barrett Thorkelson.

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11: Good morning and welcome to the Talking Information Center. Today is Monday, August 3rd. And we have today's reading of the Wall Street Journal being read to you by Stephen John. Good morning.
12: Hello, everyone. Thank you, Billy Walker. Let's start in the business and finance section of today's Wall Street Journal with this article. Results divide big tech stocks. Reports drive outsized gains and losses as bond sell-off adds to market pressure. Article by Hannah Aaron Lang. Financial markets faced a series of crucial tests this past week. The results? Not as clear as investors might have hoped. Earnings reports from the country's largest tech companies sent their stocks flying in different directions, propelling Apple shares to their worst day since the tariff turmoil and Microsoft's to the largest one-day market cap gain for any U.S. company ever. A news conference from the new chairman of the Federal Reserve left analysts issuing notes with titles like Dubbed and Confused and Erm? What? The question now is whether broadening equity gains and a renewed zeal for the artificial intelligence trade can power the rally's next leg. Even as chip stock swings and a bond market sell-off drag on major U.S. stock indexes. The NASDAQ fell 3.2% during the month of July, while the Dow edged higher and the S&P 500 was little changed. That modest move in those broader indexes has masked sharper moves beneath the surface as investors reevaluate their tech bets and grapple with the looming threat of rising interest rates. It's all kind of chaotic, said Victoria Fernandez, chief market strategist and portfolio manager at Crossmark Global Investments. Even though the top layer says things are fine, underneath, there's a lot of churning and uncertainty. That tumult was especially pronounced last week as traders took a more discerning look at the market's biggest AI players with drastically dissimilar results. After Amazon reported accelerating sales in its cloud computing business, the stock surged 15% in Friday's trading. Meanwhile, shares of Apple slumped 7.4% after the iPhone maker's forecast for its September quarter fell short of Wall Street's expectations. Traders issued a similar verdict exactly one day earlier, sending shares of Meta Platforms 8% lower following the Facebook parent's projections that its free cash flow would turn negative in the second half of the year. On the other hand, Microsoft stock jumped 16%. That boosted the company's market capitalization by some $450 billion, marking the biggest one-day leap in market value for any U.S. company on record. After months of growing concern aimed at the hundreds of billions that tech companies are spending and borrowing to finance the AI infrastructure build-out, shareholders are starting to demand some evidence of returns on that investment, Fernandez said. Investors are tired of saying, we're going to give you the benefit of the doubt, she said. They're losing their patience. They want proof. Those firms that fall short are seeing their stocks punished, she noted. The update that the so-called hyperscalers were still spending big on the AI build-out benefited hard-hit shares of chip makers, memory suppliers, and other picks and shovels during the week. The PHLX Semiconductor Index eked out a gain on Friday, though the benchmark is still down some 21% for July. Another dizzying market move came in the wake of Fed Chairman Kevin Warsh's second post-meeting news conference on Wednesday, which sparked furious selling in stocks and bonds. After policymakers at the central bank opted to hold interest rates steady, Warsh seemed to imply that a near-term rate increase might not be needed. Instead, the chairman implied, higher bond yields have already done some of the Fed's work for them. Bond traders reacted by firing a kind of warning shot. The yield on the 30-year U.S. Treasury bond climbed to its highest level in 19 years, a sign that Wall Street is unconvinced the new Fed leader is committed to wrangling inflation. That bond sell-off picked up new momentum on Friday, with the 10-year Treasury yield advancing to an 18-month high. Yields climbed across maturities. Warsh is considering reducing the frequency of policy meetings at the Fed, which would mark a substantial shift in operations and reduce the number of occasions on which banks' meetings are the main focus of markets. A sustained climb in bond yields would lift the cost of capital for businesses and consumers, slow the economy, and likely drag on stocks. To make matters worse, tensions in the Middle East are still threatening to lift oil prices, amping up inflationary threats. Even as yields climb and AI skepticism lingers, the bull market has a sturdy tailwind. The S&P 500's overall earnings growth rate, blending projections with the results that are already in, is some 47%. That is the highest level in more than 5 years, and analysts are still lifting their estimates for next quarter. Analysts at Goldman Sachs on Friday noted that drawdowns are common after the kind of meteoric gains that hit memory stocks earlier this year. And while AI spending has surged at Amazon, Alphabet, Meta, and Microsoft, analysts now expect revenue for that group to grow at an annualized rate of 18% over the next 2 years. There's a lot of health in the market under the surface, but I think it's all lost in this AI narrative, said Joseph Zappia, co-chief investment officer at LVW Advisors. We're in an economic expansion. The question is how long it will go, and at what point has it gone too far? I'm not seeing many indications that we're there, he said. Sean.
13: Thank you, Steve. From the front page, Democrats' biggest donors shun main party committee. DNC coffers can't match GOP's haul as backers are giving directly to candidates. This is by Margie Sevens, Laura Nelson, and Ken Thomas. George Soros and his son Alex donated more than $400,000 to the Democratic National Committee during the 2018 midterms. They gave more than $1 million during the 2022 election cycle, campaign finance records show. This year, they have yet to give a dollar to the DNC. The Sorensens aren't alone. Other high-profile donors have given little or no money to the Democratic Central Committee this year. Reid Hoffman, the co-founder of LinkedIn, wrote steady checks to the DNC for years, but during the midterms has yet to give money. In a sign of the party's challenges, a running joke among some donors is that DNC stands for Do Not Contribute, said one Democratic strategist who advises major party donors. Months ahead of midterm elections, the Democratic fundraising apparatus has a big donor problem. While many Democratic elites still feel bullish about taking back the House and are willing to throw big money at their favorite candidates, institutional fatigue, and in some cases full-on drama, have set in among the number of the party's biggest donors. Like voters, donors say they feel disillusioned with Washington and the party establishment they have long supported. The DNC isn't the only problem spot for Democrats. Other Democratic committees and super PACs lag behind Republicans across the board. It is common for a party that is out of power in Washington to struggle. But Democrats are increasingly concerned It will hurt their chances for winning this fall as Republicans stack up more money in committees and PACs that can organize door-knocking and air TV ads. Some of the problem is the lingering frustration among major donors over how their money was spent in the 2024 presidential election, when nominee Kamala Harris raised more than $1 billion but still lost after a rushed process to nominate her. Others point to the division in the Democratic Party, donor base over the war in Gaza, and the insurgent group of Democratic Socialists. Rufus Gilford, a former fundraiser for Harris and Barack Obama, put himself on the map last week as a major critic of DNC Chairman Ken Martin when he penned a Substack post saying Martin should step down. At this point, I think there is no saving Martin's chairmanship. He is a good man with the good intentions, but simply not meeting the critical moment. Defenders of the DNC and other committees say that the fundraising levels are comparable to past similar cycles. The DNC raised more money by the end of June 2026 than it had raised during the same period in the 2017-18 cycle, when Democrats were similarly out of power in Washington. Martin's allies say he was elected to the post not for his ability to court the richest Democrats, but because of his strong ties to the Democratic leaders and committees to help rebuild the Democrats' organizing ability on the ground. He has focused his chairmanship on transferring as much money as possible to all 50 states, giving him a strong base of support among the state party leaders who are powerful within the committee. People were exhausted after the last election. It was so intense for so many of us that there was so much money donated, and those people feel like they didn't get a return on their investment. But that is not Ken's fault, said Gary Kapowalski, who coordinates seven figures of spending on behalf of donors each election. But a deeper realignment may be underway. While some big donors are tired of giving to central committees who decide how the money is spent, they are fundraising for star candidates. In Nantucket this past weekend, Gifford was hosting a sold-out fundraiser for James Tallarico, a fresh-faced former teacher who was shot at defending Republican, who has a shot at defending Republican Ken Paxton in the Texas state race. Tallarico has raised $55 million in his bid, while Paxton, the state's attorney general, raised close to $4 million, a sign of how establishment-weary Democrats are still interested in giving money to candidates and causes that excite them. Hoffman and LinkedIn co-star, who hasn't donated to the DNC, has given more money to Tallarico Super PAC. Senator John Ossoff, Democrat, Georgia, who is seeking re-election in November, raised $34 million this year, more than 10 times as much as the $3.2 million his opponent, GOP Rep. Mike Collins, pulled in. While Tallarico and Ossoff are hot tickets at fundraisers this summer, much of their fundraising has come from the individual donors giving $200 or less online. In past summers, the DNC has hosted its own summer soiree and 2022 bash at the then New Jersey Governor Phil Murphy's mansion, where John Bon Jovi co-hosted and President Joe Biden spoke. The event raised $1 million, according to reports at the time. The DNC will hold a Martha's Vineyard event in August featuring Maryland Senator Angela Alsobrooks and others, a committee official stated. Critics complain that its event lacks star power. Among former presidents and their spouses, only one, Hillary Clinton, has agreed to headline an event this year for committees. People familiar with the committee said last year Obama did one event. Ken needs to ask for help and get more Democrats to help him raise the money in order for the party to pay its bill, said Donna Brazile, a longtime DNC member who has served twice as interim chairman. Critics say Martin has done little to install confidence and quell party unrest during this month since President Trump's election. Martin's decision to release an incomplete autopsy of the 2024 election in May led a number of Democrats to call for his resignation. Steve?
12: And also in the business and finance section of today's Wall Street Journal is the Streetwise column by James McIntosh. Stock bubbles don't scare us, don't scare U.S. Boom-bust cycles now happen in the blink of an eye. The memory chip bubble inflated and popped, complete with wild volatility and an imploding hedge fund in just 4 months. Trillions of dollars were created out of thin air and then eviscerated. Here's the thing. For the rest of the market, it just didn't matter. The S&P 500 is only 1.6% below its record, and the equal-weighted version, a measure of average of all stocks in the index, hit a new high last week. Students of bubbles may shrug. The post-financial crisis era of easy money has led to repeated booms and busts in small, and sometimes not so small, parts of the market in the past 15 years. None of them stopped its relentless rise. One day the bust will be the big one and drag down the whole market. But for now, at least, the pullback in AI-related stocks has been almost completely offset by gains elsewhere. Why do these mini, and in the case of semiconductors, not so many, bubbles keep happening? And why aren't they more damaging? A brief recap of the past dozen years in bubbles. 3D printing, 2014. Loss from peak, 93%. Anything China-related, 2015. Chinese stocks lost 47%. Low volatility, 2017 and 18, 92% loss in a day in one now-defunct listed vehicle. SPACs, S-P-A-C-S, clean energy, cannabis, space, and crypto, 2021. ARK Innovation, ETF, lost 81%. Tiny companies with AI hopes, 2023, 24, 25, and 26, Supermicro Computer, and Allbirds, renamed Newbird AI, and now Smartbird, both down more than 85%. Crypto treasury stocks, 2024 and 25, Strategy down 83%. Anything Donald Trump related, 2024 onwards, at DJT, down 89%. Memory chips, SK Hynix dropped 55% before Friday's bounce. My best guess on the reason for all these bubbles is a mix of easy money, the gambling instinct, and hopes for new technology. These are the standard ingredients of bubbles, from canals and railroads to the great British bicycle bubble. But they've been on steroids since 2007 and 2009 financial crisis. Where the money comes from varies. In the 2010s, it was from central banks. Then from 2020, government spending added vastly more, while this year margin debt and leveraged ETFs have been significant. The get-rich-quick desire never goes away, but the gamification of trading and fees cut to zero made it easier to gamble on stocks than ever. And innovation, both financial, 2018's Vol Megadon, and 2021's SPACs, and technological, behind excitement about crypto, 3D printing, AI, clean energy, and space, seem to be coming more frequently than usual. Does it matter? There are two things to worry about. The first is that the bursting of giant bubbles has often been catastrophic for the economy. Think of 1929 or 2008. The second is that bubbles suck in investor capital and lead it to be misallocated, slowing the growth of the economy. The mini bubbles of recent years haven't crushed growth because they haven't mostly been financed with debt. When they burst, investors lost money, but the financial system was fine. The banking system is in rude health, said Russell Napier, a global macro strategist and keeper of the Library of Mistakes, an Edinburgh-based collection of books on financial history. That means there's always more credit to do the next bubble. The misallocation of capital in bubbles is a subject of much debate among economists. Was it better for the economy to build railroads quickly alongside massive losses for investors, or would a slower, more financially rational build-out have been better? Some of the mini-bubbles enter this debate, such as the cash investors provided to clean energy firms in 2020 and 21. Some argued it was worth losing money to combat global warming, though this argument wasn't heard so often after stocks plunged. Others were clear cases of wasted capital, such as comedy digital token Dogecoin, or many of the SPACs that failed. We are heading into a danger now, thanks to the money being poured into artificial intelligence. Estimates of $7 trillion to be spent on data centers in the next 4 years are enough to seriously damage the economy if productivity gains aren't big enough to justify it. And the increasing use of debt financing means that if AI more broadly turns out to be a bubble, it could hit the financial system too. That isn't something the broader market could ignore. John.
13: Thanks, Steve, from the business and finance section. These business founders don't need employees. By Tay Ping Chen. Ben Broeker launched a company last December that offers AI tools to entrepreneurs. He has already added 10,000 paying customers and is on track to bring in $10 million in revenue this year. One thing he hasn't added, any other employees. The 40-year-old is part of a class of entrepreneurs who are launching and then often running new companies on their own. Artificial intelligence tool answer Brocker's artificial intelligence tools answer Brocker's emails, help write and debug code, field requests for customers, sign up new subscribers, and grant refunds when issues arise. Broeker relishes his ability to make whatever decisions he wants on his own, often from his sun-drenched Sausalito, California living room. I think compromise would make lukewarm results, he said. Once upon a time, running a business of a certain size required a team. AI is turning that assumption upside down, and more aspiring entrepreneurs are going it alone. An analysis by the payments company Stripe shows there are thousands of solo operators on the company's platform that are generating over $1 million in revenue, with their ranks doubling between 2023 and 2025. The number of solo operators crossing the $10 million threshold nearly tripled in the same span. In the past, people without business contacts or particularly savvy might not have known how to get their ideas off the ground, said Ernie Tedeschi, Stripe's chief economist. Now AI can be a built-in business partner, he stated. AI's ability to handle various administrative tasks makes it potentially useful for launching solo businesses in many fields. But the technology's ability is also handle key tasks in tech, like coding, making the field a particular hotspot. Analyzing Census Bureau data, Bank of America Institute economist Taylor Bowley found that among all industries, new business applications in the information sector have seen the biggest percentage increase, nearly 45% over the past year. At the same time, the rate of information sector applicants saying they plan to hire workers has experienced the sharpest decline of any measured industry. This sensor data set doesn't track solo-operated businesses, but the numbers broadly show, in tech and beyond, that applications are flat among businesses likely to hire workers, but generally rising elsewhere. Economists say this is a strong sign that solo operators are on the upswing. The bar of getting started has never been lower, said Julian Weiser, who runs a San Francisco-based accelerator for solo founders working in tech. The accelerator, which offers founders seed money and mentorship in exchange for an equity stake, attracted 4,500 applicants for 10 slots made available in its most recent cycle, nearly five times the number it drew when it launched last May. Going it alone with AI can still be surprisingly expensive. Broeker said he was losing money on many customers' accounts while paying to access Anthropic's Claude to run his client's request, that AI company, as well as others, charges based on usage. He has since switched to free open source AI models from China. Broeker said he has raised $30 million from investors and at the same time has saved millions in salary since he hasn't needed a team of software engineers. Another risk, if it's easy for one entrepreneur to launch an AI-assisted business, copying them can be easy too. This creates anxiety for founders like Troy Johnston, who runs an AI-assisted business from alone in Orlando, Florida. Everybody has the sword, and we have the ability to unsheath Excalibur now, said Johnson, 40, who used AI code to for an app that helps people get most out of their credit card benefits. The company makes around $3,000 a month in profit with no employees and is continuing to grow. What one-person businesses will mean for the labor market remains to be seen. Polling has shown Americans are worried that AI will replace jobs, and top economists are wrestling with that possibility. But AI is also creating lots of new jobs, and the Go It Alone entrepreneurs show how the technologies can both open doors and limit employee opportunities. If everyone's hiring less, but you get four times more firms, what does that do to headcount? Said Rembrandt Koning, an associate professor at the Harvard Business School who studies entrepreneurship. He co-authored a recent study that found that 50,000 startups, the research examined, those focused on AI tended to operate with 25% fewer employees. Koning also believes a soft hiring environment has left some people mired in long job searches, has encouraged more to try their hand at launching businesses. Some founders cite different motives. It's a perfect storm for post-pandemic burnout and a reevaluation of one's priorities, and also booming AI and a sense of what's possible. 2 years ago, Ahmad decided to leave the company job he had worked at Verizon for almost two decades to start a solo coaching and consulting business. He has been seeing social media posts touting the ease and virtues of AI, which he used to chart a business plan and help with marketing. It was like my chief of staff, a second in command, he said. The business ultimately petered out within months, though, and Ahmad is now back at a full-time corporate role with a utility company. For Claire Vo, 41, AI helped her return as a passing impulse into a business. She was working full-time as a tech executive when she tapped AI in late 2023 to help code an app that would help her manage documentation and design new products with customers ranging from financial services to healthcare firms. I was copying and pasting from ChatGPT, said Vo, who lives in San Francisco. She put the app online for $1 a month, and within weeks, people downloaded it thousands of times. Nearly 3 years later, Bo's company, which she ran solo for 9 years before hiring an engineer, now has 100,000 users and is on track to make seven figures in profit this year. AI handles the company's marketing, sales, and customer support. Steve?
12: And also in the business and finance section. OpenAI surpasses 1 billion users. Article by Catherine Hamilton. OpenAI has more than 1 billion active users and 2 million businesses using its artificial intelligence models. The announcement comes after OpenAI said last week it was cutting the price of several of its models. It lowered the price of GPT 5.6 Luna by 80% and GPT 5.6 Terra by 20%. When the cost of artificial intelligence falls, more work becomes worth doing, OpenAI said. As adoption grows, we gain the revenue, real-world feedback, and visibility into demand to keep investing in the next generation of research and infrastructure. OpenAI is racing to attract more users as it aims to keep up with fast-growing rivals, including Anthropic. OpenAI's ChatGPT is no longer the clear front-runner in the AI race, as Anthropic's private market valuation is now higher. Attracting users has become more difficult in recent months as business customers have started to shy away from the high prices for AI use. OpenAI Chief Executive Sam Altman said earlier this year that cost had become an increasingly big issue with customers. The company has been weighing price cuts for weeks as management worries about Anthropic lowering the cost of its Claude models, the Wall Street Journal reported in June. Cutting prices could erode profit margins, even as the company is operating on a loss due to the billions it is spending to develop and advance its models. John.
13: Thank you, Steve. Page A4. California billionaire tax gains Democrats support by Paul Kiernan. Los Angeles. California's Democratic Party has endorsed the state's proposed billionaire tax, marking a win for its advocates 3 months before Californians vote on the measure. At a weekend meeting of hundreds of party officials, the tax proposal on Sunday cleared the 60% of votes needed to overcome objections and land the endorsement, according to a party spokesperson. California voters will decide whether to approve or reject the ballot initiative in November. If it takes effect, the state's roughly 200 billionaires would pay 5% a one-time levy. The support of the Democratic officials gives the proposed levy a public relations boost that was far from assured. The tax has sharply divided the party establishment, with Democratic Governor Gavin Newsom and Democratic gubernatorial candidate Xavier Becerra publicly opposed to it. The proposal was initiated by a large healthcare union. Several billionaires and some other unions opposed the tax. Both of the sides mounted free and fierce lobbying campaigns to try to sway the vote in their favor at the state Democratic Executive Board meeting this weekend. This endorsement puts to rest the idea that California Democrats are not united by the billionaire tax. They are, said Dave Regan, president of the Service Employees International Union United Health. Healthcare Workers West, which proposed the initiative. Independent polling has shown a strong majority of Democrat voters in California and a narrower majority of the broader electoral support. They support the tax. Progressive leaders, including Senator Bernie Sanders and U.S. Republican Ro Khanna of California, have backed the proposal, saying that the health funding is needed and that the wealthiest Californians should be paying more. Newsom, a Democrat, seen as a potential 2028 presidential candidate, has argued that the levy could push the state's largest taxpayers to flee. Other opponents include the California Teachers Association and California Professional Firefighters. After the tax initiative qualified in June for the ballot, the governor and his allies fought to persuade that to withdraw it. The union at one point offered the withdrawal, the proposal in exchange for Newsom backing a smaller health tax. The tax would apply to people who resided in California as of January 1st of this year and who have net worth of $1 billion or more at the end of this year. A person's net worth excludes certain assets, such as real estate they own directly for purposes of the tax. Steve.
12: And from the Herd in the Street section of today's journal, Wall Street thinks it knows how AI will pay off. Growth in cloud computing is driving share price rallies and allaying fears of overinvestment. Investors have been fretting over how big tech is going to make a return on all its AI spending. Cloud computing increasingly looks like the answer. Amazon.com, Microsoft, and Alphabet's Google all have cloud businesses that have grown rapidly during the AI boom. Customers, including AI labs and large corporations, have clamored to rent access to chips and computing equipment from them, to such an extent that their ability to supply it is more of a limitation than demand. And unlike a lot of other avenue companies have proposed to reap returns from AI investments, from chatbot ad sales to subscriptions for access to AI models, cloud computing's financial model is relatively well understood. The tech giants buy all these buildings and computing gear, then rent it out via their cloud operations to recoup what they spent over a period of a few years. It is capital intensive, but can be highly profitable. Amazon's cloud unit, Amazon Web Services, on Thursday reported a 39% operating profit margin in the second quarter. Amazon Chief Executive Andy Jassy tried to paint a picture of AWS as both predictable and extremely fast-growing. It takes less than 3 years on average to break even on purchases of computing equipment, he said, while most of his contracts with AI computing customers are at least 5 years long. That leaves a lot of juice for Amazon to squeeze. The resulting revenue, free cash flow, and return on invested capital is very compelling, he said. In the high spending phase Amazon is going through now, it also means the company is free cash flow negative. Markets have been allergic to cash outflows in recent months amid concerns about returns on hyperscalers' big investments. But investors more recently seem to be coming around to the notion that big tech spending on AI can make sense, as long as there is a cloud computing business involved that can reap the benefits. Amazon stock surged on Friday after the company wowed Wall Street with 37% quarterly revenue growth for AWS, well above the roughly 31% analysts were projecting. Microsoft also got a massive stock price boost after its results on Wednesday included a better-than-expected 43% rise for its Azure cloud company, cloud computing unit. The two companies combined have added around $950 billion to their market values since reporting. Google parent Alphabet stock fell last week after boosted capital spending for the year, but its cloud unit is cloud unit's 82% revenue growth has since tempered those concerns. The stock is up about 10% in the last week, more than recovering from its earlier losses. AI is perhaps the most important driver of cloud computing growth. Companies and AI developers want more computing power, and it's easiest and often fastest to rent it in the cloud. Chunky deals with big customers are also helping inflate revenue and backlogs. In the more than $100 billion 10-year contract that AWS signed with Anthropic in April. But there is also a shift predating the AI boom that has quietly persisted. Companies are moving more of their computing work to the cloud and using less of their own equipment. A Piper Sandler survey of IT leaders in June found they expected to boost spending by about 5% this year. Most plan to increase outlays on cloud computing, while relatively few plan to spend more on their own computing equipment. Given those dual trends, it's a little easy to understand why Jassy suggested on Thursday that AWS could eventually grow into a business with a $1 trillion in annual revenue, as outlandish as that figure may currently seem. Analysts expect AWS to grow to about $170 billion of revenue this year, according to FactSet. Others are also looking to get a big piece of that expanding pie. Microsoft's and Google's cloud businesses have grown faster than Amazon's for some time, to the point that they pose a legitimate threat to AWS's dominance of an industry it virtually invented two decades ago. If their growth stays above AWS's, it isn't hard to foresee them surpassing their larger competitor by the end of the decade. Of course, none of these businesses would fare well if the AI bubble bursts. Should Anthropic, OpenAI, and other big buyers of AI computing power falter, massive contracts would likely be revoked and backlogs would shrink. For cloud computing giants, though, there is something of a reprieve. At least it could fall back on the tried-and-true business model that sustained them before AI. There is more that can be said for other AI players without cloud businesses, perhaps most prominently Meta platforms. The social media giant stock is down about 5% since its earnings on Wednesday included a slight increase in the midpoint of its 2026 capital spending range. CEO Mark Zuckerberg said Wednesday that Meta is looking at starting a cloud computing business of its own, but it would start far behind the three giants of the industry. In sorting AI winners from losers, Wall Street has settled on a key differentiator. Good. John.
13: Thank you, Steve. Business and Finance, Section B1. Oil giants trying to get into Venezuela hit a wall. This is by Colin Eaton and Kenya Vias. 7 months after the U.S. deposed Nicolas Maduro, large oil companies have yet to make any big moves in Venezuela. ExxonMobil, Chevron, and other major oil companies are fighting for a small number of the country's most attractive drilling spots. But some of the talks with Venezuelan leaders have hit an impasse, according to people familiar with the negotiations.

Venezuelan production quickly before the end of Trump's second term. Among the issues that have handicapped any big deals, major U.S. oil producers are interested in many of the same prized assets, including fields in eastern Venezuela's Orinoco Belt and the northeastern state of Monagas. And they want to secure the most favorable fiscal and regulatory terms possible. The earthquake that shook the country last month also slowed the progress. Few of them are really jumping into the water, said Jose Hernandez, a law professor and consultant at advisory firm Aura Marca Strategies. It's like when you're trying to sell your house. You have a very successful open house with 100 people attending, but nobody calls. The negotiations are largely being led by state-run Petróleos of Venezuela, which is holding separate meetings with companies and making private offerings. Some of the American companies, which are most accustomed to public bidding processes, have requested U.S. officials intervene. So far, the administration has let the process play out without choosing any winners. Some U.S. executives worry their long-term investments could be undermined by political instability and say that the PDVSA isn't in a position to assuage those fears, the people with the talk say. In some cases, debt repayments tied to the expropriation of the assets two decades ago under Hugo Chavez have yet to be resolved. White House spokesman Taylor Rogers said the Energy Department is facilitating unprecedented investment in Venezuela to restore its energy infrastructure. Despite the reluctance to move quickly in Venezuela, many executives say the potential prices are huge, particularly for companies that typically drill in places that can pump oil for decades. Among the sites Exxon, Chevron, and others are studying most closely is the Carabobo oil region in the Orinoco Belt, the people say. The area has large reserves of heavy, viscous crude that U.S. refineries prefer over other kinds of oil. In the state of Monagas, the company is vying for access to two fields, one near the town of El Ferrerio and another near Ponte de Mata, that produce a type of lighter crude that could use as a dilutant to blend with heavier crude produced across Venezuela. Exxon, who uses CEO Darren Woods, called Venezuela uninvestable in January, has run both hot and cold in Venezuela deal talks, the people say. The company pursued acquiring rights to several attractive fields, but pulled back when Venezuela offered only a few of the fields it wanted to invest, other people stated. Exxon has run into a myriad of challenges. It found damages to Cerro Negro, the project it operated before 2007 when its infrastructure was nationalized. Restarting the field is projected to cost billions of dollars. Meanwhile, Chevron, the only U.S. oil major currently active in Venezuela, is advocating that the company keep pushing to create more competitive landscapes for foreign investments. It has boosted production to a record of nearly 300,000 barrels a day since Maduro's ouster, but is doing so via efficiencies with its reach rather than new billion-dollar investments. In total, Venezuela's production climbed to 1.07 million barrels a day in June, up from 937,000 barrels on average last year, according to the Organization of Petroleum Exporting Countries. It peaked at 3.4 million barrels a day in 1998, according to Rice University's Baker Institute for Public Policy. Senior Trump administration say that they still believe major oil companies will play an important role in boosting Venezuela's production long term. Meanwhile, though, they are turning their attention to a group of smaller companies that they think can get oil pumping more quickly. Some of those companies are led by allies of Trump.

0: such as billionaire Harold Hamm, Jeff Hildebrand, and Ross Perot Jr. They all signed a deal to invest in Venezuela, as did closely held Hunt Oil and Crossover Energy. For Venezuela's interim government, those wildcatters are seen as being able to offer what it needs most, quick access to cash. Administration officials open to the idea that anyone who wants to do it should do it, said Schreiner Parker, an analyst at consulting firm Rystad Energy. The issue is the belt of heavy oil projects are like deep water developments. They are capital intensive and require long-term planning and an ability to hold your breath while you wait. Among those in the list, Pacific Coast Energy, a little-known California firm that invests in mature onshore fields. The arrangements would give Pacific Coast Energy access to the several oil fields, including some identified as among the country's most prized, one person stating. For big oil companies, the past still looms large. Exxon and ConocoPhillips sued Venezuela after the country nationalized their assets. Conoco is still seeking $12 billion in restitution. Exxon, $1 billion, and Venezuela also naturalized Exxon's assets there in 1976. They have been burned twice, says Franco Minaldo, director of the Latin American Energy Program at the Banker Institute. I imagine this getting to the board and people saying, didn't we learn our lessons here? The only way management can still sell this is if, you know, you're getting the asset that nobody thought they could get. Steve.
1: In the U.S. News section of today's journal, growers plow crops under as demand dries up. Article by Amira McKee. In the verdant fields of California's Salinas Valley, Larry Cox is watching his lettuce wilt. Cox and his two sons run Coastline Family Farms, which supplies leafy greens to some of the country's biggest restaurant chains and grocery stores. But this week in the region known as America's Salad Bowl, around 300,000 pounds of his romaine hearts were chopped and plowed back into the soil. There is no evidence that his or any of the nation's homegrown lettuce was infected with the parasite behind an illness outbreak that has sickened thousands of people so far. Even so, that hasn't stopped Cox's dependable restaurant and grocery customers from cutting back on orders. Many growers are destroying the crops they can't find buyers for. Since lettuce has about a 30-day growing cycle, farmers that are plowing their crops back into the ground are weighing whether to replant or dial back. It's an incredibly demoralizing, Cox said. I would have been better off taking a vacation in the south of France than planting the crop. Outbreaks of cyclospora are rocking every corner of the produce industry as many consumers avoid supermarkets' fresh produce aisles and cut back on visits to some salad-heavy chains. Weeks of growing case numbers with no definitive cause have spawned confusion among consumers about what's safe to eat. Consumers aren't sure what's right anymore, so out of an abundance of caution, they're just passing on everything, said Joel Mosso, who heads science and food safety programming at Western Growers, a family farm trade group. She said many growers in California are also plowing their crops back into the ground. In the U.S., unit sales of fresh lettuce slipped 8.7% for the 4 weeks that ended July 18th when compared with the prior year period, according to data from Nielsen IQ. That's a difference of more than 7.6 million pounds of lettuce. Other corners of the produce aisle are suffering, too. Of 37 vegetable categories Nielsen IQ tracked, 28 showed sales declines over the same period, including carrots, cauliflower, spinach, and Brussels sprouts. Salad dressing sales were also down. We're seeing a fundamental effect on the entire fresh produce aisle, said Max Tepitsky, Chief Science Officer for the International Fresh Produce Association. While demand usually recovers within months of a typical food safety scare, high-profile outbreaks have far more reaching consequences, Tepitsky said. He noted, for instance, the E. coli outbreak in spinach in 2006, damped sales for years. The U.S. Food and Drug Administration has linked one cyclospora outbreak to shredded iceberg lettuce sourced in central Mexico by Taylor Farms, the country's largest supplier of salad greens. Domestic-grown lettuce, which accounts for most of the country's supply, hasn't been implicated by federal authorities, but that hasn't done much to reassure some customers. John.
0: Thank you, Steve. Some more AI, a study in AI, the mystery over a novel's authenticity. Publishers fought for a debut crime thriller before agent pulled support for the book. This is by Melissa Korn. The crime novel, Call Me, I'll Hide the Body, rose and fell with astonishing speed. A book agent, Mark Gerald, said he signed its author, Jerry Fallad, about a month ago after reading a copy of the unsolicited manuscript. He flew to Dallas to meet Fallad, a graduate student at Southern Methodist University, and the proposal for the debut book was sent to publishers and Hollywood representatives a few days later. He just had to read the cover letter and chapter to know this was a really fantastic book, said Gerard, the founder of Europa Content, a boutique literary agency whose rosters include Mel Robbins, Eminem, and other major names. 14 publishers bid for the U.S. rights, and Maximilian's Books imprint won the frenzied auction. It signed Fallad to a two-book deal valued at more than $2 million, according to trade publications. HarperCollins publisher landed the U.K. rights. Soon after the deal closed, Europa notified the publishers in a letter that it could no longer support the book after concerns were raised about the author's possible AI use. This raises so many questions about authorship and what AI means for the industry, but those are questions for another day, the letter said. We regret that our enthusiasm led to the outcome, and we apologize to our publishing partners. Reached on Friday, Fallad declined to comment. It is the latest in a string of AI scandals to rock the book publishing industry, which is struggling to navigate what authors and editors' use of the technology might mean for copyright ownership, how to screen for AI use, and whether to trust writers' claims that their work actually is their own. Hachette Book Group canceled the publication of the horror novel Shy Girl earlier this year after learning of concerns about its potential reliance on AI. Allegations of the undisclosed AI use have been leveled against authors of the year's Commonwealth Short Story Prize winner. A spokeswoman of Maximilian said the publisher participated in the auction of Call Me, I'll Hide the Body, and the agent ultimately pulled the book. She didn't respond to a request for a comment on the current status of the book deal with Fallad. A spokesperson for HarperCollins, which, like the Wall Street Journal, is owned by News Corp, had no comment on the status of its book deal. Gerard said that before the auction, one editor who read it, Call Me, I'll Hide the Body, proposed expressed concern about the AI use, flagging passages in which the tone and cadence raised questions. The agency then spoke with Fallad for about an hour, asking questions about the author's writing process and the text, and warning Fallad of the repercussions of not disclosing any use of AI when asked to share such information. He aside our concerns, and we moved on. After the deal closed, Gerard said he heard from reporters at a trade publication that there were rumors brewing about the books leaning heavily on AI. Gerard again spoke to Fallad. He said that the answers this time didn't match with the author's prior explanation. Initially, we stood by the book and Jerry, Gerald said, and ultimately, we could only stand by the book. He no longer represents Fallad, but doesn't doubt the author's talent. We do know that he's an incredibly gifted storyteller, and this is an incredible book. Steve.
1: And the review and outlook column is on the opinion pages of today's journal. Trump's latest Iran deal. A friend quipped the other day that President Trump truly deserves the Nobel Prize because he has already ended the war, Iran war, 8 times. Will the 9th time be the charm after his latest decision to call off a military escalation in search of a deal with the revolutionary regime? We have just been asked by Iran and other Middle East countries to hold off any attack in the perimeters of a deal that has been agreed to, Mr. Trump posted at 10:05 p.m. on Saturday. He added that this includes immediate complete and total opening of the Strait of Hormuz, and an end to Iran's nuclear program. Mr. Trump offered no other details. It also isn't clear how this miraculous turn of events happened so quickly after Mr. Trump had been building all week to a military response. Journal reporters said Friday Mr. Trump had made a decision to escalate. Saudi Arabia's National News Service reported that Crown Prince Mohammed bin Salman had asked Mr. Trump to stand down, perhaps fearful that its oil facilities and tankers would become a target of Iran in the Gulfs and Iran's Houthi proxy in the Red Sea. If that's true, it's another sign that Iran now has escalation dominance in this conflict. Iran hasn't said much as we write this, and leaks from negotiators suggest familiar, confusing intercessions from Oman and Qatar. It seems unlikely that Iran has agreed too much on its nuclear program after the June 17th Memorandum of Understanding, MOU, offered little in the way of concessions. As for the Strait, Mr. Trump's latest threats of escalation followed Iran's attacks on shipping that tried to pass without its permission, as well as an unprovoked missile attack last week on a U.S. base in Jordan. But now it's clear this up and down, back and forth from war of annihilation to peace in our time is Mr. Trump's chaotic way of war. He may think it keeps the enemy guessing, but it also keeps the American public unsure of what his war aims are or how he hopes to achieve them. No wonder the polls show voters have soured on the war. If Mr. Trump did restart the bombing, it isn't even clear what his strategic purpose would be, other than hoping it would cause the regime to sign what he calls a deal. It's been clear since Mr. Trump agreed to a ceasefire in April that he wants out of the war. He's worried about the impact on the economy from higher oil prices or, as he memorably put it, becoming the next Herbert Hoover. He also wants lower gas prices going into the midterm election, especially as his approval rating falls below Joe Biden's and Barack Obama's at a comparable period in their terms. Iran's regime knows signals of weakness when it hears them. It interpreted the poorly drafted MOU as an opening to let it control the Strait, and has kept taunting Mr. Trump with attacks on U.S. allies and bases. Mr. Trump lashes out with a tit-for-tat bombing response that so far hasn't caused Iran to bend. Iran also knows Mr. Trump is surrounded by advisors who didn't want the president to attack Iran at all and now want the conflict over on nearly any available terms. His aides think the cost of fighting further is higher than the damage to U.S. and Mr. Trump's credibility from a ceasefire that seized the initiative in the Gulf of Iran. The death of Senator Lindsey Graham removed a rare hawkish counselor. And folks, we've reached the end of our hour on Monday, August 3rd, with the Wall Street Journal. For John and myself, it's been a pleasure reading for you today. Have a wonderful day.

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This is Lynn, and I'll be reading today from the New York Times for Monday, August 3rd, 2026. I'm kind of pushing myself ahead here. And the first article is, as ceasefire teetered, Iran plotted a wider war with eight of its proxies. During a fleeting truce, Iranians covertly devised a plan to raise the war's costs for President Trump if U.S. forces attacked anew, by Farnez Fasihi and Neil McFarquhar. A drone attack sent smoke billowing from a giant Saudi oil facility, the largest such plant in the world. Two gas tankers burst into flames at an Egyptian port near the Suez Canal, a crucial choke point in global trade. Fireballs erupted over Jordan as missiles flew toward a base housing U.S. personnel. War has enveloped a widening circle of targets across the Middle East in recent days, as Iran and its phalanx of proxy militias have sought to strike at U.S. allies, royal global markets, and push the United States to halt its campaign against the Islamic Republic. The attacks are part of what two senior Iranian officials depicted as a step-by-step plan devised in secret during a fleeting ceasefire this spring that would use Iran's allies to escalate attacks if the United States intensified its assaults. The goal, the officials said, was to make the war as costly as possible for President Trump. Mahdi Mohammadi, a senior advisor to Iran's chief negotiator, even crowed on social media about the strategy with the proxy forces, which are known in the region as the Axis of Resistance. The rules of the conflict are changing and being rewritten. We are creating new conditions and platforms in the war, Mr. Mohammadi said. The fronts are multiplying from different directions in the region. They are, of course, coordinated, but act independently. A new axis of resistance is emerging with new players. Iran and its allies have taken powerful blows since 2023 when the militant group Hamas attacked Israel. Recent events, however, have shown their capacity to regroup, stir chaos, and gain Iran leverage. Still, analysts do not consider the proxy forces, each with its own agenda, mere puppets of Tehran, though Iran's level of coordination and control varies among them. The Houthis in Yemen, for instance, are seen as the most autonomous of the groups that make up the alliance. Hezbollah in Lebanon coordinates the most closely with Iran, while Shiite militias in Iraq are somewhere in the middle in the degree of their willingness to act as a direct arm of Iran. But the groups still find common cause against the United States and Israel. During the short-lived ceasefire, Iranian generals covertly strategized with proxy militia commanders on how to expand the war and raise its cost for Washington, according to the two officials, both familiar with the planning as members of the Islamic Revolutionary Guard Corps, and both speaking anonymously to discuss sensitive internal deliberations. Senior commanders from the Quds Force, the external arm of the guards that fosters proxy militias, held virtual conference calls with commanders from Hezbollah, the Houthis, and Shiite armed groups in Iraq, the officials said. Quds Force commanders and advisors have also been working closely with the militias on the ground, according to the two officials. The guards have tried to fill the void in Hezbollah's ranks, which have been decimated by war with Israel, while also serving in Iraq on bases operated by Shiite militias. A wave of U.S.-Saudi airstrikes targeted militias in Iraq early Wednesday, and Iranian media published photographs of four men killed in the attacks, all wearing the distinctive olive uniforms of the Quds Force, their coffins draped with Iran's flag. We are playing a grand game of chess. The militias are Iran's chess pieces to be moved wisely at the right time and place for maximum impact, Mehdi Ramadi, an analyst in Iran and an expert on the regional militias, said in a phone interview. Aside from lobbing missiles and drones at military bases housing U.S. troops, the attacks have been calibrated to avoid direct confrontations with American or Israeli forces, which could lead to harsh retaliation against Iran,
analysts said. Igniting a fire at the Saudi oil facility drew the kingdom into the war, but the Saudi response targeted Iraqi militias accused of the attack rather than Iran. Iran mobilized its proxy forces for a variety of reasons, analysts said. First and foremost, the strategy aims to limit oil exports from the region, driving up gas prices in the United States ahead of the U.S. midterm elections and reducing revenue for Washington's Arab allies. Tehran senses that severe economic damage might make its neighbors more amenable to Iran's ambition to control all traffic through the Strait of Hormuz, analysts said. About 20% of the world's oil supply transited the strait before the war. Iran thinks that its neighbors are vulnerable, said Afshan Ostevar, the author of A History of the Middle East in the 21st Century. They are basically just trying to twist the arm of the Saudis and gain some concessions. With its oil exports largely blocked in the Strait of Hormuz, Saudi Arabia has been shipping much of its oil through a pipeline across the kingdom. It is then exported out of a Red Sea port and through the Bab al-Mandab, the narrow strait separating Yemen from Africa. The Houthis, who had largely sat on the sidelines after the United States and Israel attacked Iran, announced a naval blockade against Saudi shipping on July 20th and began missile and drone attacks to enforce it. Then another, far longer route to Asia, through the Suez Canal and the Mediterranean, came under threat on Wednesday as unidentified drones hit tankers in Egypt, opening a new front. Iran rejected accusations that it was responsible. The Houthis have their own reasons for putting pressure on their neighbor, Saudi Arabia, especially finding an end to Yemen's long-running civil war in which the kingdom had played a devastating role. They are coordinating with Iran, but they are not necessarily acting on behalf of Iran, said Firas Maqsad, the managing director for the Middle East and North Africa at Eurasia Group, a risk consultancy. It's a calibrated escalation, and it's part of this negotiation by fire that is ongoing between the Houthis and the Saudis. Another reason that Iran's allies are attacking is more ideological, analysts said. Iran developed its proxy network with two primary goals: to help drive the United States military out of the region and inflict harm on Israel, and to use the militias as a shield against attacks on Iran itself. Neither strategy fully worked, especially after the fall of President Bashar al-Assad in Syria, the linchpin of the Axis. Hamas, too, is a mere shadow of its former self. Iran's proxies are participating in the war because they, alongside Iran, are desperately trying to hold on to their claimed status as revolutionary forces against the U.S. and Israel, said Lina Khatib, an associate fellow at Chatham House, a London research group. Absent their original intent, the militias have instead become a force for disruption, she said. Hezbollah, once Iran's powerful partner on Israel's doorstep, feels newly threatened by an Israeli-Lebanese peace deal brokered by Washington in June that includes the unlikely goal of disarming the militia. The group has been attempting to rebuild after war with Israel, which assassinated the militia's longtime leader and killed dozens of top commanders and thousands of foot soldiers. Iran has tried to buttress those efforts, deploying Revolutionary Guards commanders to serve directly on Hezbollah's leadership council, according to both Lebanese government officials and analysts. Senior Lebanese officials have expressed surprise that Iranian commanders turned out to be long-standing residents of buildings that Israel attacked far from traditional Hezbollah strongholds. One of the unintended consequences of destroying or degrading Hezbollah's leadership is that the IRGC is now even more effectively in control of Hezbollah and its actions, Mr. Maqsad said. Similar conditions hold true for Iraq, where a dizzying patchwork of militias emerged after the American invasion in 2003. At the urging of Washington, Iraq has been incorporating militias into its armed forces, but some smaller groups are resisting.
Unleashing Hezbollah and the Iraqi militias is an effort by Iran to thwart such American efforts. They see that their footprint is diminishing and they want to reaffirm their presence in the region and their regional role, said Rhonda Slim, the head of the Middle East program for the Stimson Center in Washington. Although the various militias have their own reasons for attacking, there is a unity of purpose, analysts said, and a shared sense that Mr. Trump and his Arab allies are reluctant to pursue war, leaving Tehran and its proxies with an opportunity. They see a moment, Mr. Ostevar said. They smell blood in the water, and they are pushing their advantage. And the next article. With a series of big donations, State Department restores some global health aid. The amount is still below what the U.S. spent previously on humanitarian and health aid, but resumes the flow of money for key efforts to fight malnutrition and disease. By Stephanie Nolan. Over the past 2 months, the United States has made financial commitments that hint at a limited return to global health and humanitarian assistance partnerships after the abrupt severing of many of those relationships a year and a half ago. Last week, the State Department notified Congress that it would send $600 million to Gavi, the organization that helps low-income countries buy essential childhood immunizations, a year after Health Secretary Robert F. Kennedy Jr. withdrew American support. It was the latest in a series of financial commitments from the U.S. government to international organizations working on issues such as hunger and tuberculosis, totaling nearly $2 billion. In most cases, these payments move money that had been appropriated by Congress, but which had been stuck since the Trump administration took office in January 2025 and instituted a freeze on foreign aid. It was not yet clear whether the disbursements represented a lasting shift or how close any further commitments would bring the total to what the United States used to spend on aid and global health. People who have been part of talks with the State Department about this funding said that there were at least two motivations behind the money flowing to resumed partnerships. First, recent health threats, including, most notably, the ballooning Ebola outbreak in the Democratic Republic of Congo, reinforced the need for funding multilateral agencies that work on global health security. Second, with the Trump administration's dismantling of the United States Agency for International Development and absorption of a skeleton crew of its staff into the State Department, there was no longer the infrastructure or staff for the United States to move humanitarian assistance on this scale by itself, making these large international agencies necessary partners. What may be happening here is that reality is sinking in for decision makers, said Mark A. Green, who served as administrator of USAID during President Trump's first term and who is president of ONE, an advocacy organization for foreign assistance. The good news is that Secretary Rubio clearly realizes that global health is what we do and we're really good at it. That's why you're starting to see more money moving. He added, I think there's a realization that global health security is also American national security, too. 18 months ago, the freezing of assistance was perceived internationally as a significant U.S. retreat from multilateralism. It created immediate financial crises for many aid institutions, leaving gaping holes in budgets, such as that of the World Food Program, the WFP, which provides emergency food aid in war and disaster zones. And it presented an existential crisis for a humanitarian assistance and global health architecture that had long been predicated on bedrock U.S. support. Jeremy Lewin, the top official for foreign aid at the State Department, said his team continues to be focused on remaking foreign assistance to be leaner and more efficient and to end recipients' dependence. These international organization relationships, we can use them tactically where they're important, but it doesn't mean we need to fund them year after year after year when they don't have that same nexus to something that we care about, Mr. Lewin said.
In addition to the money for Gavi, recent major funding announcements from the State Department include $800 million for the World Food Program to fight malnutrition in countries including Ethiopia, Myanmar, and Ukraine. $218 million for UNICEF to work improving child health through nutrition, water, and sanitation projects. $100 million to Operation End Starvation, a new public-private partnership working to lower child mortality from malnutrition. $50 million to the Coalition for Epidemic Preparedness Innovations for the development of new Ebola vaccines. $203 million to the International Committee of the Red Cross and the International Federation of Red Cross and Red Crescent Societies for disaster response and humanitarian assistance. $220 million for the Ebola response in the Democratic Republic of Congo and $350 million in new humanitarian funding to the affected region as of June 12th. And $661 million to the Global Fund to fight AIDS, tuberculosis, and malaria, a payment against what was owed from prior year appropriations. I'm hoping we're back to a regular order of payouts that are consistent with the Global Fund being an important partner, said Chris Collins, the president of Friends of the Global Fight, an advocacy group that lobbies for support of the Geneva-based health organization. Gavi's chief executive, Sania Nishtar, also expressed relief about the restoration of U.S. support this week. This new funding is vital, she said. It will help us maintain emergency vaccine stockpiles for Ebola and other deadly diseases and help countries turn the tide on malaria. At the outset of Mr. Trump's second term, he and his officials were sharply critical of most of the big international organizations the United States used to disperse assistance, calling them bloated and wasteful, and saying American participation in large UN agencies was an ineffective use of funds. Secretary of State Marco Rubio was historically a champion of some of the institutions that were crippled by the foreign aid cuts he oversaw last year, including those to the President's Emergency Plan for AIDS Relief, or PEPFAR, P-E-P-F-A-R, for which he repeatedly co-sponsored bills for new funding while he was a senator. He also pushed a number of global health security measures in the Senate, including the establishment of a permanent global health security coordinator position at the National Security Council. He advocated funding for efforts to lower maternal mortality and fight neglected tropical diseases. But by June, the last month for which data is available, the State Department had obligated $2.5 billion less to PEPFAR in 2026 compared with what the program had received at the same point in 2024. A recent invitation from the department sent to dozens of organizations that deliver PEPFAR programs, inviting them to submit proposals for more work and funding, suggests that more money will likely flow to PEPFAR by the end of September. Mr. Lewin said the international agencies receiving State Department funding have made significant changes to their operations to align with the administration's priorities. He said UN agencies were charging lower rates of overhead than they did for U.S. aid contracts and providing more accountability to U.S. auditors and more transparency into their operations. A former senior Rubio aide, who was not authorized to speak publicly, said that the Trump administration's engagement had produced meaningful changes at the United Nations, but added that these large awards also reflect a scramble within the department to move money and a realization that it would take excessive time and cost to set up a separate system. But despite the recent announcements, large amounts of congressionally appropriated funding for global health and foreign aid remain unspent or marked for likely rescission. The Office of Management and Budget, headed by Russell Vogt and charged with shutting down USAID in April, notified Congress of a plan to use $2 billion of global health money for closeout costs for grants from the dismantled USAID. Costs such as severance to employees and terminating leases for office space around the world.
Since that notification, about $650 million of those funds have been redirected for the Ebola response and other global health security efforts. But $1.35 billion, which has to be used by September 30th, remains marked by the OMB for closeout costs. Organizations working to support health programs in low-income countries are watching the closeout budget with alarm. Vincent Lin, Associate Director of Health Policy and Advocacy at Partners in Health, said the fear was that the budget office was running down the clock so that the funding allocations would expire at the end of the fiscal year in September. Mr. Lin noted that while the budget office has not provided Congress with a breakdown of those closeout costs, many of the canceled U.S. aid awards were already closed. He said it would be hard to understand how the remaining costs could register in the billions of dollars. We can prevent a tremendous amount of suffering from TB, malaria, malnutrition, and deaths of mothers and babies in childbirth by using these funds as Congress intended, he said. And the next article, a thin rope holds the line against Ebola on Uganda's border. The Bunda Bugyo Ebola virus takes its name from this small town where it was first discovered in 2007. Now the species has returned to eastern Congo, halting life on a busy border. By Matthew Mapoke Big, a rope stretched across a bridge. That was all Uganda needed to show that its border with the Democratic Republic of Congo was closed. Until recently, the bridge over the Lamia River bustled with activity. Ugandan farmers crossed to tend their crops in Congo, where land is cheaper. Every morning, Congolese children in bright uniforms walked across the bridge to attend village schools in Uganda. But traffic across the bridge came to a standstill in May as Uganda declared its border of more than 500 miles with Congo was closed, days after the World Health Organization declared a new outbreak in eastern Congo. A soldier seated on a plastic chair was the only sign of life on the Ugandan side on a recent afternoon. On the Congolese side, a group of women washed clothes in the river and laid them on rocks to dry. People used to cross into Congo to get cassava and bananas and carry them on their backs, said Mugazu Philippe, a Ugandan intelligence official who sat in a hut scanning the river recently. But since the closure, nobody has come across. The Ebola outbreak has particular resonance in Bunda Bugyo, a small Ugandan town near the Lamia. In 2007, scientists here discovered the first appearance of an unusual Ebola species and named it after the town. This year, the Bunda Bugyo virus returned, this time in eastern Congo. The species is so rare that it caught health officials off guard. They had been testing for more common types of Ebola. Those initial tests came back negative. It wasn't until later that they learned Bunda Bugyo was responsible for the outbreak. Uganda hastily closed its border with Congo. The World Health Organization said this month that the virus has killed more than 1,000 people and infected at least 2,400 in Congo, but warned the country's real numbers may be 2 to 4 times higher. The new outbreak has revived painful memories for health workers in Bunda Bugyo, who watched their colleagues die nearly 2 decades ago of a disease that was only identified as Ebola weeks after it first appeared. Ezekiel Kasugu, a nurse at Bunda Bugyo's hospital, was infected in October 2007 while treating the head of the local Red Cross, who had been brought to the hospital desperately ill. People thought it might be poison, he said. We called it the unknown disease. None of the nurses had protective gear, and there was no information, he recalled. The patients died, and one by one, the nurses started to fall sick and perish. Then came Mr. Kasugu's turn. He said he barely survived and that the illness was so traumatic that he remembers the exact date he was discharged, December 7th, 2007. The WHO announced that the town was dealing with an Ebola outbreak while he was still in the hospital, he said. For months after his release,
He said the town treated him as a pariah because of the stigma of the disease. Much has changed in the town since then. Uganda has developed a global reputation for its efficiency in containing infectious diseases, including HIV, COVID-19, and Ebola. While the disease is raging through communities in Congo, Uganda appears to have it under control. There have been 20 confirmed Ebola cases in Uganda thus far, but the country has not registered a new case in more than a month. 15 of those patients came across the border, some to seek treatment in Ugandan hospitals. Aside from two patients who died, the rest have recovered. The others were quarantined and released, the authorities said this month. Bundi Bugyo has not recorded a single infection in this outbreak. They know how to handle it, said Dr. Wessam Mankula, who leads the country's Ebola response unit at the Africa Centers for Disease Control and Prevention, referring to Ugandan health officials. The effect of that expertise in Bundi Bugyo is to see life carry on as normal, despite the threat just across the river, which is often shallow enough to ford. Schools, shops, and offices here remain open, though hand-washing stations have been set up at the entrances to public places. Teams play soccer on the field beside the town's government offices every evening. No one in the town wears a mask. Christopher Kiyita, the top health officer in Bundi Bugyo, said that in his 15 years on the job, he had faced down several Ebola outbreaks supported by the national government. He said he regularly drives the 9 hours to the capital to attend important meetings. But the border closure has hit families and businesses in other ways. International public health experts say that border closures are counterproductive during outbreaks because they penalize countries for coming clean about the virus. The closure remains state policy, even though several residents said it was hurting the economy. Marembi Marvin, the head teacher of one modest village primary school, said it was getting difficult to keep the place open. Parents who used to make money across the border are now struggling to pay school fees. They are used to trading in Congo, but now they can't, he said. One day this month, teachers at the school showed the children how to watch out for signs of Ebola and how to thoroughly wash their hands. They stood in a semicircle in the schoolyard, smearing soap on their fingers and rubbing it under their nails. Swizin Kio Muhendo, a professor who was born in the town and returned after retirement to open a primary school, said he had at least 70 relatives just across the frontier in Congo who he now cannot see. Those guys have had decades of ruin, he said. There is no evidence of a state. But infectious disease is not the only challenge facing the town. There has also been tension between the townspeople in Bundi Bugyo and inhabitants of the heavily forested lower slopes of the Ruwenzori Mountains, which straddle the border. Rebels who live in the mountains have led deadly raids into Bundi Bugyo. Since the initial Ebola outbreak nearly 2 decades ago, Bundi Bugyo has been changing. People are abandoning subsistence farming in favor of cocoa, residents said, driving more people into the cash economy. Cocoa trees, with their distinctive big leaves and bulbous pods, now dominate the landscape around Bundi Bugyo. The shift may help explain why people have stopped eating wild animals in the town, including bats and monkeys, the residents said. In addition, the establishment of 2 nearby national parks has made it harder for people to hunt such wildlife. Scientists say that fruit bats are the likely reservoir host for Ebola viruses, which can then spread to other animals, including monkeys, and into the human population. For all the changes, Mr. Kisugu, the nurse, said that proximity to Congo leaves the town and Uganda vulnerable. The nature of our border is very tricky, he said. It is porous, and we are dependent on one another. The next article. When his church goes dark, they talk to his digital twin. To meet the growing needs of his congregation, Justin Lester created an AI duplicate of himself. Every day he sees more people using it. By Eli Saslow. He had baptized them in his waders,
counseled them through marital crisis, and prayed at their hospital beds. And now Justin Lester stood in front of his congregation and asked for their trust again. "I can't lie," he said earlier this summer as a few dozen people crowded into a back room of the church. "What I'm about to show you might seem a bit out there." Lester, 37, pulled up a slideshow on his computer and started to describe the church of the future, the one he'd been working to build ever since he became the pastor of Friendship Baptist Church in a forgotten corner of the Bay Area 4 years earlier. He'd arrived in a staid place of fancy hats and traditional hymnals, where some congregants still considered technology the mark of the beast. Now the church was using artificial intelligence to answer emails and plan Bible studies. It had doors equipped with facial recognition, podcasts with AI-generated biblical figures, and a robot dog named Theo who talked to children and recited sermons. Lester clicked to the next slideshow to show one of the latest innovations. "I've been thinking a lot lately about how to duplicate myself," he said. Lester pulled up a video of the newest member of his congregation as a few people in the audience started to record on their phones. It was his face on the screen, his voice, his mind, but it wasn't him. "That's my digital twin," he said. In the last year, Lester and hundreds of others have brought AI into the most human form yet by transferring their thoughts into data and building online replicas of themselves. The digital twins can answer in the real person's voice and apply their thinking on demand for anyone who wants to chat online or call. Some companies now build twins that sit on Zoom calls for CEOs or manage projects while their owners are on vacation. Professors at Clemson University deploy them to answer student questions at 2 a.m. A sex therapist uses her digital twin to offer individual counseling to hundreds of people at once. A man in Berlin created a twin after he was diagnosed with terminal cancer, so his wife could still talk to him before bed. Lester cloned his voice and trained his digital twin using almost 2 million words of his sermons, podcasts, books, text messages, and emails. For the last several months, it has been publicly available on his website and Facebook page for online chats or phone calls. It had learned to mimic his bent toward optimism, his obsession with the Green Bay Packers, and his casual slang. But it did more than just regurgitate what he had already said. It mapped his thinking onto new conversations to provide advice around the clock for people he'd never met, who had questions he'd never been asked. "It's a digital version of my mind," he told his congregation. "If I'm asleep or traveling, you don't have to wait. You can have 24/7 access to this other version of me." "Okay, hold on a minute," one of his congregants said. "I like my ChatGPT. I'm okay with robots. But now we're duplicating ourselves?" "A lot of our churches are turning into beautiful museums," Lester said. "We're living in the future, whether we like it or not. We can't afford to sit this one out." Lester possessed a doctorate in ministry and an abiding love for the traditions of the Black Church, but he'd been pushing for modernization long before AI. He had added therapy sessions into the church budget, live online polls into his sermons, and DJ sets between services. He had been drawn to technology as a hobby since childhood and had started experimenting with early versions of AI to help manage the church's membership database and to coordinate his schedule. Eventually, he founded a quarterly tech conference and built an AI platform for other Black Baptist pastors. "Technology always reaches our communities last," he told them. "Better to help build it than be built by it." He clicked through a dozen more slides about how his congregants could use AI to drive their investment decisions, market their businesses, or interact with different parts of the Bible. He told them he'd been finding inspiration lately in the story of Paul, Christ's first great missionary, who started churches all over the Mediterranean world. Paul was sometimes shipwrecked or imprisoned, so he relied on the cutting-edge technology of the time to continue his work. He wrote letters to extend his presence so his ideas could travel beyond his body.
Now, Lester looked out at his congregants and pointed to a quote framed on the wall. "We reach those no one reaches by doing what no one is doing," it read. "We have to stop being scared of AI and start using it as a tool," he said. "If we steward this technology correctly, it can bring more people to God." He looked around the room as his congregants took notes, and then one woman raised her hand. "My brain is on overload," she said. "Is there anything this technology can't do?" "I know, right?" Lester said. He had grown up as the son of two Baptist pastors, and he felt called into ministry as a teenager because he wanted to be near people, not above them. Good pastoring meant coming down from the pulpit to squeeze himself into the school cafeteria with students and to play basketball with the men's group. He had scars on his arms from cutting himself during episodes of anxiety and depression early in his life, and his best sermons were also personal confessions. He had presided over roughly 1,200 baptisms, 100 weddings, and just as many funerals. But the congregation kept growing, and now he was traveling almost every week to preach or advise other church leaders on AI adaptation. It was impossible to pastor hundreds of people with the same intimacy. Instead of asking him for prayers, the teens at church wanted him to pose for selfies. One Sunday, he shook a young woman's hand after church and then watched her walk to the car and began chatting on her phone with his digital twin. "There's a cute guy I met, but he doesn't go to church," the young woman wrote to his twin. "Is it wrong to have him come to church just to see me?" "Nah, fam," the twin wrote back. "There's no wrong reason to go to church. God can use anything as an invitation. But I kind of want a man that has already been serving God." "I hear that, but if it's meant to be, y'all be running toward Jesus together." Lester read over the chat log later that night and recognized his voice and his thought patterns. "I don't know why she didn't just come up and ask me," he said, but he was also glad that she was getting his advice, even if it wasn't directly from him. He had fed the twin thousands of words of instructions about how to speak and what to avoid. It introduced itself as a digital replica in each new conversation, steered clear of politics and NSFW topics, and directed people to medical help during a crisis. "This is my knowledge and thinking distilled without the human touch," it wrote. But the twin also mimicked Lester's slang, spoke about his favorite video games, and shared first-person anecdotes about his wife and his 9-year-old

end with a grace-filled mic drop. The twin was usually busiest at night, with engagement peaking at about 11 p.m., and Lester could check a report on its conversations each morning. In the last few months, the twin had been in conversation with at least 250 people. Some were members of Lester's church. Others were strangers from across the country who had found the twin through Lester's website or social media pages. The twin is most popular for late-night distress, one report read. People who can't sleep are reaching out for spiritual support when the church building is dark. "I'm feeling overwhelmed with anxiety," one person wrote. "I can't find a job and just got COVID. Why won't he answer my prayers?" "Fam, you're not imagining it," the twin responded. "This season is heavy, but even in the silence, God is still God." On some nights, the twin conversed with a dozen people at once, breaking down 10-year financial projections for a nail salon, while crafting a letter to a homesick child at summer camp, while offering Bible verses to a woman on the eve of heart surgery, while analyzing the best AI platforms for photo creation, while counseling a man on the best ways to save his marriage. "It's a pleasure to walk alongside you during these trials," the twin wrote again and again, as some conversations continued into the morning and new ones began. "I think I might be a woman, not a man," one person wrote. "What should I do?" "Thank you for trusting me with something this tender," the twin replied. "Before we go any further, what's your name? I don't want to talk about you like an issue. I want to talk to you as a person God loves. I'm worried I can't be Christian if I live as a woman. Can I still be saved if I cross-dress and do hormones?" "You went right to the heart of it. Does Jesus still want me? Like this?" "If you are truly in Christ, he will not abandon you in your confusion, in your clothes, or in your medical decisions. Because this is so serious, I want to give you some guardrails. Process this with a Christian therapist who respects your space. Keep running toward God, not away." "You didn't really answer my question." "Okay, let me try again," the twin wrote, and it kept trying until dawn. The next morning, Lester awoke to another report on his twin's work. "User is wrestling with their gender identity. Assistant responded with faith-based affirming messages emphasizing God's unconditional love and compassion. User seeks guidance on finding a new job. User feels unfairly censored and controlled at their church. User asks about anxiety and why meds don't eliminate it. User asks practical questions about Christian marriage roles, specifically if she needs to obey her husband, no matter what. Lester skimmed back over a few chats and saw that his twin was chatting in his cadence and citing some of his favorite passages in the Bible. "That's exactly how I would have responded," he said. He liked to test the technology himself every few weeks, either by text or voice call, and now he hit a button on his computer to speak to the twin. He waited for the call to connect and then heard a clone of his voice on the other line. "I built this mind so you can get an answer straight from how I actually think," the twin said. "Ask me anything." "Yeah, man," Lester said. "What's your favorite thing right now about artificial intelligence?" "Yeah, man, that's a good question," the twin said. "These tools, they cut hours out of my week. That's time I get back for what actually matters. Family, ministry, deepening relationships. That's the move." Lester hung up and drove to church as he kept turning over the chats in his head. He knew from his own depression that most mental health problems couldn't be solved late at night in front of a screen. He trusted the technology to act responsibly and give good advice, but it had taken him a decade of work to feel good again in his own skin. In-person therapy, prayer, writing exercises, deep and sustained relationships, and no chatbot could compress that into a conversation. He wondered about the anonymous users, seeking answers and then disappearing back into space. Often there was no way for him to follow up and no time. He went into his office and wrote a sermon. He planned his next tech conference for pastors. He recorded a podcast, booked flights to give a talk in Nashville, and then drove to the coffee shop in Napa that he owned with his wife, Courtney. Their barista was an AI robot named Kinney that could make every drink on the menu in 75 seconds or less using its long autonomous

his arms. Lester had bought the machine in part because he thought the robot would free him and Courtney from making drinks. "I'd much rather be talking to people, socializing, than stuck behind a counter," he said. But now the robot's camera needed to be fixed as orders began to pile up. "Come on, Kenny," Lester said. He walked behind the counter and bent down to check the camera. Courtney watched him from the other side of the counter. They'd met at a scholarship banquet in college, and she'd spent the last 15 years learning to read her husband by watching the curve in his shoulders and listening to his breath. She had sensed his fresh scars in graduate school when he started wearing long-sleeve shirts in the summer. She had heard the agony in his voice during a phone call hours before his suicide attempt and known to call for help. Over the years, she had encouraged him into therapy and pushed him away from the computer and back to his pocket-sized Bible with broken bindings and notations on each page. Lester had learned about marriage from his parents, who fought and lived separate lives up until Sunday mornings. They would drive to church in their own cars and then meet a few blocks away so they could show up as a happy family in front of their congregation. Lester and Courtney had promised each other the opposite. "Kenny, let's go," Lester said. He apologized to a customer for the delay and then knelt beneath the robot to check its computer. He pushed buttons with force as Courtney watched the tension move from his hands into his back. She walked behind the counter, knelt behind him, and grabbed his hand. The next day, Lester started to build another twin. This one was for his friend, Claiborne Lee, the pastor at Mount Calvary Baptist in Fairfield, California. Lee, 59, had taken over the church from his father and spent the last 30 years building it into a megachurch with two campuses and three Sunday services. Now he was straining to meet the needs of his growing congregation as he became a national leader within the Black Baptist community. He'd come to visit Lester to see if technology could help. "Remember, I'm from the floppy disk era," Lee said. "I don't get a lot of this stuff. I'm not sure I even want to get this stuff." "Once you see it, you'll understand," Lester said. He had taught himself to build digital minds for more than a dozen pastors around the country using custom versions of ChatGPT or other AI subscription services to launch chatbots within as little as a few hours. One mimicked a pastor who spoke in song lyrics and hip-hop rhythms. Another was stoic, biblical, and restrained. One digital twin refused to proceed in conversation until it learned a person's name, because that pastor wanted his algorithm to prioritize a human touch. What Lee said he wanted was a living archive of his work that could act as a resource for religious scholars, congregants, and even himself. "At this point in my career, I have more in me than I realize," he said. "If I dump a bunch of myself into this, I can use it to sort through my own thinking. It goes beyond my lifespan. I can bless generations with the way I approach the text and counsel." Lester began feeding the model Lee's YouTube videos, books, and hundreds of his sermons. He interviewed Lee about his sense of humor and speaking style and then turned the answers into instructions. "You are his pen. Write like it," Lester wrote. He asked the new model a question about Jesus' miracle feeding of 5,000 and swiveled his computer screen toward Lee so he could watch the model synthesize a lifetime of his research and scholarship and then answer in Lee's voice. Blocks of text began to appear within a few seconds, faster than Lee could read. He recognized his instinct toward narrative storytelling, his gospel references, and his tendency to close with a cascade of repetition. "Huh?" Lee said. "Is it good?" Lester asked. "Does it sound like something you'd say?" "My mind is racing on the Autobahn right now," Lee said. "Give me a minute." He looked at the computer for another few seconds, wheeled back from the screen, and bent his head. "It's astonishing," he said. "It's a mirror. It sounds like me on a good day. If anything, it's too good. It makes me worry that it becomes a substitute." "I hear that," Lester said, and he began to tell a story about the one time he allowed AI to write a sermon. Lester had started using AI as an administrative assistant so he could spend more time with his congregants. "I didn't become a pastor to answer emails," he said. For the first few years, he'd vowed to keep AI away from his sacred space at the pulpit.
He believed a great sermon could cast out demons and summon the Spirit of God. He was a former football player at 6'5" and 300 pounds, and he didn't preach so much as wrestle with the text into submission until he sometimes collapsed to the ground with a sweat towel. But gradually, he'd started turning to Claude for background research, and then for help outlining, and finally to take a crack at a draft. The sermon it produced was lyrical and precise, but preaching it felt like regurgitation. It left me hollow, Lester said. It had no Pentecost, no body, no spirit. There's a reason Jesus broke bread with his hands, touched lepers, and healed with mud, Lee said. You can't send an avatar to the bedside. Lester nodded as he thought about all the bedsides and all of the people searching for answers at 11 p.m. He could be present for only so many crises at once. It's a powerful tool, but we can't let it dictate, Lester said. He loaded the last bits of data into the digital twin and sent a link to Lee's email. Play with it, Lester said. Test it out. We can always adjust. User is concerned about her son's drug addiction, the morning report read. User asks the theological questions about justice, oppression, and salvation. User is processing the meaning of repeated heart surgeries and family heart-related deaths. Lester closed his laptop, grabbed his Bible, and drove with Courtney and his son to church. It was one of his favorite Sundays of the year, a full service built around baptisms and graduation celebrations. The church had closed off an adjacent street where a DJ played music while children paraded by in school T-shirts and graduation regalia. Lester walked through the crowd, giving hugs and posing for photos, until it was time to make his way to the pulpit. He sometimes wore glasses equipped with a projection screen and an AI assistant in his ear, but he took them off and spoke on his own. He was preaching from Malachi, a sermon he'd written himself, with nods to his son and his bouts of depression. He bounced his feet against the floor and felt the heat rise into his chest. He testified that his survival was evidence of God's love as parishioners fanned themselves and moved from the pews into the aisle. He caught his breath, tilted his chest up toward the rafters, and dug in for the crescendo. "I've been through the storm, but I made it," he shouted. "Yes, Lord," someone called back. "I had my doubts, I had my pain, but I made it." "Yes! I made it through the season that tried to kill me. Great is the Lord. Hallelujah." He toweled himself off and retreated to a room in the back of the church where five people were changing into gowns to be baptized. Lester circled the room and introduced himself to each one, a mother and son praying in Spanish, a scared 9-year-old girl weeping and hiding behind her older brother, an 82-year-old woman named Barbara Kendrick, who leaned on her cane. Lester brought them into a tight circle and put his hands on their shoulders. "We are going to celebrate today," he said. "I'm so blessed to be here with you for the best moment of your life." He led them out to the small baptism pool on the platform. Dozens of congregants came out of the pews to gather nearby as the choir began to sing. Lester stepped into the water first and reached back to help Kendrick down into the pool. He grabbed her cane, steadied her shoulders, and whispered into her ear, "Are you ready?" he asked as the water splashed above his waist. In the back of the church, a row of AI cameras tracked his movements. They recorded his words and streamed the ceremony online. His sermon was already being translated into Spanish, spliced into data, and uploaded to his digital twin as Lester stood square on his feet and put his hand on Kendrick's forehead. "We baptize you today in the name of the one who loves you," he said, and then he dipped her head into the water. And with just a little bit of time left, I'm going to read the highlights of the rest of the paper. The first is in national news, cooling on heat safeguards. The Trump administration is seeking to roll back Biden-era rules to shield workers from scorching weather. And wildfires hit Washington state. Hundreds of structures were destroyed in Spokane County,
and thousands of people were forced to evacuate. In international news, Ukraine's ousted drone master, the former defense minister, Mykhailo Fedorov, an advocate for automated warfare, says the country's tech-heavy strategy will persist. And migrant holdouts in CETA. A few hundred men are holed up on a seafront, tired, hungry, and refusing to go back to Morocco. In obituaries, he ratted out Tony Soprano. Vincent Pastore, 80, played Salvatore Bonpensiero, a foot soldier turned FBI informant on an acclaimed HBO series. And in the arts, a Shakespearean Westeros, a stage version of the Game of Thrones saga with Michael Schaefer, is opening in England. And Trump's cultural targets. Kim Sage, former head of the National Portrait Gallery, knows what it's like to face White House attacks. And in business, not all fear an AI bubble. As concern spreads over a potentially overinflated market, some tech investors in Silicon Valley are saying the excitement created by the bubble can drive new breakthroughs. A rush to close deals. In the Trump era, companies are seizing on what many say is perhaps the most favorable regulatory environment for businesses in years compared with previous presidencies. And in sports, excited to be a Dodger. Tarik Skubal, who had hoped to bring postseason success to Detroit, now joins Los Angeles's loaded pitching staff after a blockbuster trade. Sorry, I still have 2 minutes, so I'm just going to read a little bit of this other front page article. Vote that led to end of Roe plagues Collins by Lisa Lehrer. Of the more than 10,000 votes cast by Senator Susan Collins of Maine, there is one that has shadowed her like no other as she runs for a sixth term. On October 6, 2018, Ms. Collins, one of only two Senate Republicans who supports abortion rights, cast a deciding vote to confirm Brett Kavanaugh to the U.S. Supreme Court. 4 years later, Justice Kavanaugh voted with the conservative majority to overturn Roe v. Wade, which had guaranteed a constitutional right to abortion for nearly half a century. The vote cut against her well-cultivated reputation as a moderate Republican who was unafraid to break ranks. It also put her at odds with abortion rights activists who had previously backed her campaigns and with advocates for victims of sexual violence who rallied behind a woman who accused Mr. Kavanaugh of sexual assault, an allegation he denied. Now, Ms. Collins' support for Justice Kavanaugh has become a major issue in her first re-election campaign since Roe was overturned, a race that could swing control of the Senate. And this has been Lynn reading from the Times. Thanks so much for listening. I hope you have a wonderful day and a great week. Take care.

0: This is the story of a very special woman. 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
4: Welcome to the People's Pharmacy. I'm Terry Graydon.
5: And I'm Joe Graydon. A few weeks ago, we interviewed Dr. Roger Schwelt about the upcoming cold and flu season. That was before influenza really took off.
4: Just this week, the CDC is reporting that the U.S. is experiencing the highest rate of respiratory illnesses since the 1997-98 flu season. Dr. Caitlin Rivers, an epidemiologist at Johns Hopkins Center for Health Security, says, "It's the worst we've had in at least 20 years.
5: What can you do to protect yourself and your family in a bad flu season? To help us learn how to strengthen our immune system, we turn to Dr. Roger Schwelt. He's an associate clinical professor at the University of California, Riverside School of Medicine, and an assistant clinical professor at the School of Medicine and Allied Health at Loma Linda University. Dr. Schwelt is quadruple board certified in internal medicine, pulmonary diseases, critical care medicine, and sleep medicine through the American Board of Internal Medicine. His current practice is in Beaumont, California, where he's a critical care physician, pulmonologist, and sleep physician at Optum California.
4: Welcome back to the People's Pharmacy, and Dr. Roger Schwelt.
6: It's good to be back. Thanks.
5: Dr. Schwelt, we've been following influenza for decades, and we always look to the Southern Hemisphere, Australia, New Zealand, Chile, South Africa, and they had a really rough flu season this past year. They're 6 months ahead of us. What do you think we're in for with this new subclade K influenza strain?
6: Yeah, it could be something that is certainly something to be concerned about. That's the way it always sort of happens every year. We try to anticipate the strain so we can have the appropriate flu vaccine, et cetera. It really needs to be seen. We need to see what's actually happening. I have actually seen already here in December, when we're recording this, some strains of the influenza virus. We usually group them into either A or B, and this is an A. And that's about as far as we go. So I'm not sure exactly which clade we have right now as starting to tick up. But it's going to be interesting here, probably in the next month or so, what we're going to see.
5: When you say here, where is here?
6: Here in the Northern Hemisphere, in the United States, and for me, particularly in Southern California.
4: Now, what we're interested in finding out from you today, Dr. Schwelt, is what we can all do to try to help stay healthy, even though there may be an influenza season on, and it might be a bad influenza season. I'm assuming that most of us who were going to get flu shots should have done so already.
6: Yes. Yeah. Starting in October.
4: And I would like to ask, are there medications that we might be taking that might be counterproductive, that should make us even more careful about washing our hands and whatever else we need to be doing to try to keep from getting flu?
5: Well, it just seems like all of the medicines that are available over the counter contain, you know, some kind of fever reducer, aspirin, acetaminophen, ibuprofen, naproxen. And I seem to recall you saying that that might be counterproductive.
6: Good idea. Good thoughts. Yeah. So when you are infected with influenza in this specific case, or any kind of virus, the part of your immune system which immediately gets into gear is the innate immune system. And that is the part of the immune system which is responsible for a fever. It's responsible for the secretion of interferon, which does exactly what it says it does, which is to interfere with that infection and to basically subdue it and to reduce it as much as possible. Now, when we're talking about influenza, there is a number of studies which have shown that, you know, the addition of steroids or immunosuppressants can actually prolong that infection. And there is some data that suppressing fevers can prolong infections and cause them to get worse. And there's also other data that shows that not treating a fever or actually inducing a fever can actually be very productive if it's done responsibly in a way that heightens or enhances secretion of interferon.
4: Tell us a little bit more about that. How would you induce a fever, and particularly how would you do it responsibly?
6: Yeah, so there is a little bit of a risk when you increase someone's fever, especially if they have a tendency to have seizures or their heart rate increases. But generally, the way that we have to increase someone's body temperature is through the transmittance of heat. And the substance that we use every day that actually has a very high specific heat is water. So water is able to transmit heat to the body and to actually heat up the body in a very productive way. There was a recent study that compared infrared sauna to a dry sauna, like a Finnish style sauna, to a hot tub. And the hot tub had the best efficacy because obviously you're completely submerged in water. You have to be careful because water can cause vasodilation. Heat can cause vasodilation, which is basically where the blood vessels enlarge. And if you are in any way dehydrated or even not, you can actually get dizzy when you stand up. And you have to be very careful about that. But if someone is there, especially if you're in a body of water watching you, checking the temperature and elevating the temperature up, actually not very high, but just up to the point where we call it a fever, that can actually have a tremendous impact on the secretion of interferon. In a couple of studies, it actually increased it tenfold. And if you have an infection and you want to increase interferon, that's one of the best ways to do it. And we know that this is important because there are a number of viruses which specifically, like SARS-CoV-2, specifically inhibit the body's ability to make interferon.
4: Not everybody has access to a sauna or a hot tub, but everybody, almost everybody, has access to a bathtub or possibly a shower if they don't have a bathtub. So if you start to feel like maybe you might be coming down with something, is it a good idea to take a hot bath before you jump into bed and bring the covers up?
6: Yes. And actually, I recently met probably one of the world's experts on this type of therapy. His name is Bruce Thompson. And I met him in Australia just a couple of weeks ago. And he went over exactly his protocols. He actually even has a website that people are interested in, called traditionalhydrotherapy.com, or maybe it's .org. You'll put in either one of those, where he literally has protocols that have been developed over 100 years on how this used to go down. Typically, you know, before, not everybody had a bathtub, not everybody had all of these accoutrements that we have. So the way that this used to happen is they would actually heat up towels that were drenched in water, and they would apply these towels carefully over the patient's body that had a layer of dry cloth already, so it wouldn't burn them. But basically, they would apply this almost like a blanket. It was called a hot fomentation over the patients to heat up their body. And they would know that they were doing this effectively when they started to see beads of sweat start to form on their forehead. And they would feel a little bit uncomfortable. They would do this for about 20 minutes. And then they would end with a very short, brief, ice cold, what was known as Mitzen friction on the chest or on the feet. The feet are important because this is temperature regulation is not very well controlled and you can get cold into the system. The purpose of all of this is this. Basically, the hot temperature, the increasing the temperature of the body is going to cause increase of interferon, as we've already suggested. It's going to set in place a number of mechanisms that we now know occur in the STAT-JAK system, which is basically a system which regulates interferon. And then at the very end of that, the cold is going to cause vasoconstriction peripherally in the body, which is going to lock that heat in and also cause demargination or basically localization of these white blood cells that are anchored on the periphery of the blood vessels. So they go into circulation and they do what those white blood cells are supposed to do. So one or two of these treatments a day is what they used to do 100 years ago. And actually, there's some very interesting data, very interesting stories about people doing these things. In fact, I'll just slip this in there. A Nobel Prize to Julius Wagner-Yoreg was given in 1927 for using this technique to actually cure neurosyphilis in his patients by using actually, in this case, malaria to cause the fevers and then treating the malaria.
5: I think it was called malaria therapy. But, you know, Dr. Schwilt, what I find so fascinating, you're describing what grandmothers have done for generations, you know, sweat out the fever by literally getting under the covers and just getting really, really warm. And if I'm not mistaken, people in Finland have been using saunas, sauna baths, and then hopping into cold water right afterwards. So it sounds like we're sort of relearning what people have known for centuries. And here we are in modern medicine is saying, no, take your ibuprofen, take your acetaminophen and lower your fever, which is kind of counterproductive.
6: You know, it's interesting. It's not only just in Finland, it's multiple cultures which really have not communicated with themselves for probably hundreds of years, as far as we know. I've talked to people in Asia. I've talked to people in Africa. I've talked to people in the Middle East. And obviously, we just discussed people in Northern Europe. They all seem to have very similar practices, but of course they're utilizing things or tools in their area that they have access to do this type of work.
5: Well, we're going to take a short break, but when we come back, I want to talk about one of your colleagues. Terry, he has an acronym.
4: New Start.
5: New Start. And what does that mean? What can we do to implement these strategies? And, are there any other things that we should not be doing when we come down with a bug of some sort at this time of year?
4: You're listening to Dr. Roger Schwelt. He's an associate clinical professor at the University of California Riverside School of Medicine and an assistant clinical professor at the School of Medicine and Allied Health at Loma Linda University. Dr. Schwelt is a critical care physician, pulmonologist, and sleep physician at Optum California in Beaumont.
5: After the break, we'll find out what New Start stands for.
4: N is nutrition, of course.
5: E is for exercise and W for water.
4: Dr. Schwelt will fill us in on the rest.
5: Why is sunlight exposure helpful? And how can you get any sunshine in the wintertime?
4: You're listening to The People's Pharmacy with Joe and Terry Graydon.
5: Welcome back to The People's Pharmacy. I'm Joe Graydon.
4: And I'm Terry Graydon. The People's Pharmacy is brought to you in part by Spatial Sleep, a non-drug approach to help you fall asleep and stay asleep without medications. More information at spatialsleep.com.
5: We are facing the worst flu season in decades. Is there anything you can do to stay healthy?
4: If you start to feel ill, is there anything you can do to recover more quickly? What does New START stand for?
5: We're talking with Dr. Roger Schwelt. He's an associate clinical professor at the University of California, Riverside School of Medicine, and an assistant clinical professor at the School of Medicine and Allied Health at Loma Linda University. Dr. Schwelt is quadruple board certified in internal medicine, pulmonary diseases, critical care medicine, and sleep medicine through the American Board of Internal Medicine. His current practice is in Beaumont, California, where he's a critical care physician, pulmonologist, and sleep physician at Optum California.
4: Dr. Schwelt, I wonder if you could tell us, what is the idea behind New START?
6: Yeah, so New START is an acronym that describes basically eight pillars of health. If I could just sort of back up a little bit.
4: Yeah.
6: If you could picture your body, your life, as a chain of links, each with their own representation of an organ. So you've got a heart link, a kidney link, a lung link. As you go through life in a particular way with a particular lifestyle, that will subject more strain and stress of any one of those particular links. And here of us in the Western culture, it seems as though the heart link is the one that gets beat up the most. So when people come into the intensive care unit where I work, what we do is we give medications to save lives. But generally speaking, medical interventions, what they typically will do is they will strengthen the weakest links by taking away from some of the stronger links. So for example, I'll give people Lasix, which is a diuretic, and that's going to help the heart, but it's going to do so at the expense of the kidney. So generally speaking, a lot of the interventions that we do cover up the illnesses by shifting things around. And it does work, right? Because we are strengthening a weak link, which if it breaks, the patient dies in that analogy. What I am referring to here with New START are interventions which are easily available, which don't necessarily have side effects in that sense, but actually have side benefits. And so what does New START stand for? In other words, these are things that don't strengthen links at the expense of other links, but rather strengthen all of the links at the same time. And so these are actually really important things and principles and laws that we can follow. So what does New START stand for? First of all, New START is an acronym that was developed at Weimar University. And this is in Northern California, where I have some colleagues there. And what does it stand for? N stands for nutrition. So obviously, having good nutrition is really important. We can talk more about that. The E stands for exercise. Having a daily routine of moderate exercise is really important to having a long and fruitful life. The W stands for water, and we all know the importance of drinking enough water to make sure that we're flushing our internal bodies, but also, as we've just discussed, the use of external water, especially in situations where we come down with infections, has a way of heating up the body and helping the immune system do what it's already programmed to do. Then we move on to START. S stands for sunlight. As you know, I'm a very big proponent of the use of sunlight in a responsible way. The T is standing for temperance, which is an old world term that we used for basically not taking in toxins into our body. And by that, I mean alcohol, tobacco, and numerous other drugs, which are not beneficial at all. The A stands for air and fresh air, but not just the lack of contaminants, but also the presence of beneficial things in the air, such as phytoncides, which are chemicals that are given off by trees, which have been shown to be beneficial for the body's immune system. Rest is R, and I'm not just talking about a daily rest, but also a weekly rest. We need to sort of have time off to recharge, to recalibrate where we are in life. And then the final T is trust. There's a lot of anxiety. There's a lot of pain and things of that nature, which the science has actually shown that if we belong to a community of faith, that that actually can help with a lot of those things. And so I would say, generally speaking, with there are some exceptions, but generally speaking, that most of the illnesses, most of the medical problems that we see today are a result of the violation of one of these eight laws of health.
5: Well, I'd like to jump right into one in particular, because as you say, you have talked about this in the past, sunlight. Why is infrared and ultraviolet and just exposure to some sunlight every day so critical for good health?
6: Oh, it's incredible. So the sun, if we look at it, is really divided into three types of lights. There is visible light, which we can see, and that's kind of arbitrary because we're the ones defining it. So red, green, you know, all of those colors in there. And actually, by the way, there's some new data that shows that particularly blue light and green light can be very beneficial for reducing the feeling of pain. Interesting that those are the main two colors of light that we see outside. But we have known for years that ultraviolet light, specifically UV light, is really important in the production of vitamin D in our skin. And we know that vitamin D is an important substance. It's actually a hormone. However, not much attention has been paid until recently on infrared light, which is a light, again, that we cannot see. It is, because of its nature, it is able to penetrate very deeply through the atmosphere, through our clothes. And according to a research publication just published this July from Glenn Jeffries' group at University College London, this type of light can actually be shown to go completely through the body and to be absorbed at all levels throughout the body at the level of the mitochondria and cause an improvement in efficiency and energy production in the cells of the human body, which is really important because the mitochondria is at the epicenter of many chronic diseases that we experience here and also aging. So sunlight has been now being shown at the photochemical level to be an incredible agent for health and longevity.
4: It seems to me that keeping our mitochondria happy, however we can do that, would be really important. I do need to ask you, though, a lot of people, especially in the northern hemisphere right about now, can't get out into the sunlight. You are in Southern California. You have that advantage. But even here in North Carolina, it's about 25, 30 degrees out. I'm not going to be exposing my skin for very long. And up in Michigan and Maine and Massachusetts, there's just no way people are going to be getting any sunlight until we're pretty well into next spring. Can you use a lamp? Do you get the same benefits?
6: Very good question. So here's the advantage with infrared lights. You don't need to have the sun very high up. I'll give you an illustration. What's the danger after you have a snowfall and the sun comes out the next day? The big issue is dry ice, or not dry ice, but black ice.
4: Uh-huh.
6: And the issue there is what's happened. The sun, the infrared light from the sun, even at that latitude, has melted the snow and caused the water to drip down onto the pavement and has refrozen overnight. And so what is that telling you? It's telling you that the infrared light is powerful enough to melt snow. If it's powerful enough to melt snow, it's powerful enough to do the effects that it needs to do in the human body. And again, it's able to penetrate the atmosphere even when the sun is that low in the sky. It's able to penetrate through a few layers of your clothes. All you need to do is to be able to feel the warmth from that sun, which you can do even in the dead of winter, even on a cloudy day, although it is reduced. Here's the key point. The point is that the amount of infrared light that you're getting on a cloudy day in North Carolina or even in Michigan is going to be many times more than the amount of infrared light that you're going to get inside. Nevertheless, I understand your point. And yes, there are devices that are being made that transmit in the infrared spectrum. Now, the issue there, though, is that while the sun is putting out infrared photons at all of the wavelengths, you know, going all the way down to 760 nanometers, which is the nearest infrared, all the way through to 3,000, 4,000 and on in the farthest infrared. When you buy these devices that give off infrared, they're giving you basically artificial light at one particular wavelength. Nevertheless, there are studies which show that infrared light, even in these narrow spectrums, does have benefit through randomized controlled studies.
5: So, Dr. Schwelt, I get the idea that sun exposure is really valuable, and that takes me to melatonin in particular. And one of those key elements that you talked about, sleep. Could you give us a quick overview on the value of melatonin and what the right dose is? We've heard all kinds of controversy. You shouldn't take more than 3 milligrams, but you can buy 10 milligram pills of melatonin, and now gummies are really popular. So give us the short, sweet, and helpful information that we need to use melatonin correctly and how that relates to sunlight.
6: Yeah, there are two districts of melatonin in the human body. And I would say some papers will say 95% of the melatonin in the human body is not even of the type that we get from sleep and that we get orally. But in fact, it's produced in the mitochondria and in orders of magnitude higher. That is not the type of melatonin that you can easily supplement with oral melatonin. That's the type of melatonin that the mitochondria make. And it seems as though, based on some studies, that infrared light that penetrates down to that level actually stimulates that type of melatonin. So if you want melatonin for your mitochondria in the daytime, the best way to do that is to get out in the sun. Now, obviously, at night, when we're sleeping, there is no sun. And so the body has a system to bathe the mitochondria at night with melatonin. And the way that that's done is through secretion of melatonin from the pineal gland in the brain. That will only happen, however, if your eyes are not being exposed to light. So it's really important that if you want the maximal amount of melatonin in your body at all times, it's important to have bright days and to have dark nights. We right now are having the opposite problem. We're having dark days because we're inside and not getting outside into the sun. And we have bright nights because we come home late and we're doing all sorts of work on screens, staying up late, watching entertainment, and stopping the body from doing what it's naturally supposed to be doing. So people will supplement with melatonin. And of course, in the United States, that's not as regulated as our pharmaceutical medications are. So you have to make sure that you're getting it from the right place. But the other thing that you've got to remember is that melatonin secretion from the pineal gland at night is also a signal to your body that it's time to go to sleep. And so when you take supplemental melatonin, and sometimes I use this, I use it for jet lag, for other ailments. You've got to remember though, that when you give huge pulses of melatonin, that can sometimes interfere with circadian signaling, and such to the point that if you're giving doses higher than 3 to 5 milligrams a day, it can actually have a counterintuitive effect or even just make the patient more irritable or irritated. If you want to simulate the normal physiological secretion of melatonin from the pineal gland at night, we're talking 3 to 5 milligrams at most.
5: I'd like to add, if we have a few minutes left before the break, a very quick review of some of the dietary supplements besides the melatonin that people often turn to when it comes to infections. So obviously vitamin C comes to mind almost immediately. It's been highly controversial in this country, but there are others as well. There's elderberry, there's zinc, there's NAC, there's eucalyptus. If you could just give us a quick summary of all of the dietary supplements that people tend to rely on once they come down with some kind of a bug.
6: Let's talk about three that I'm familiar with, which is zinc, NAC or NAC, and eucalyptus. So first of all, let's talk about NAC first, because we have some pretty good data on that and influenza. There was a study that was published in 1997. That's how long we've known about this, that in people who took NAC or N-acetylcysteine, 600 milligrams twice a day, every day throughout the winter season. So we're talking 3 to 6 months here, that they did not experience a reduction in influenza infections, but they did experience a tremendous reduction in influenza symptoms. In fact, in this multi-centered, randomized, placebo-controlled trial, so top evidence here, they were able to reduce the symptoms all the way from 89% down to 25%. That's a very large relative risk reduction and actually a very large absolute risk reduction. So I actually do take NAC throughout the winter season. So that as sort of a backup to if I were to get the influenza virus, that it would dramatically reduce the symptoms.
4: That's very impressive.
5: What about vitamin C and zinc?
6: Yeah, so vitamin C, you're right. There have been some controversial studies regarding that. I don't have a lot of experience using oral vitamin C. Of course, there's not a lot of risk in taking vitamin C unless, and this is a point that I bring up for those that are working in the hospital, if you give large, very large, like multiple gram doses of intravenous vitamin C, one of the things that you've got to be careful of is that it can interfere with some point of care glucose monitoring, which will confuse that ascorbic acid intravenously with glucose. It will read as a glucose that is elevated in some brands, and that could trigger, unfortunately, a spurious result, which would then spur someone to give a high dose of insulin subcutaneously when that was not needed and cause someone's blood sugar to drop precipitously. So that is a concern I'm always cognizant of in patients who are getting high dose vitamin C in an inpatient setting.
5: We have 1 minute before the break. Zinc.
6: So zinc, when given after someone gets a cold, did not reduce the symptoms, did not reduce the incidence of getting it, so as prophylactic, but zinc did reduce the length of time. And there was a particularly randomized controlled trial that taking in about, I think, 26 milligrams of zinc, elemental zinc twice daily, reduced the length of time that you had the symptoms of the cold. And then real briefly, eucalyptus. Taking eucalyptus on the skin, not intaking it internally, has been shown in a number of studies to improve the innate immunity of natural killer cells and macrophages.
5: And where do you get eucalyptus?
6: Well, you can get eucalyptus in Vicks VapoRub, in essential oils. It's very easy to tell because it has a very distinctive smell.
5: So maybe when grandmothers put a little Vicks VapoRub on the chest of a child with a cold, it made sense?
6: You know, that's exactly what they did during the 1918 pandemic. It almost cost Australia its eucalyptus trees because the world was such demand for it.
4: You're listening to Dr. Roger Schwelt. He's an associate clinical professor at the University of California, Riverside School of Medicine and an assistant clinical professor at the School of Medicine and Allied Health at Loma Linda University. Dr. Schwelt practices in Beaumont, California as a critical care physician, pulmonologist, and sleep physician at Optum, California.
5: After the break, we'll get a few more details about New Start.
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5: It's a good idea to keep flu tests at home, so if you start to feel bad, you have some idea what may be causing the problem.
4: Tamiflu can help speed recovery, but only if you start it early enough.
5: How does Dr. Schwelt protect himself during cold and flu season?
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5: 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I'm Joe Graydon.
4: And I'm Terry Graydon. 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
5: Today, we are talking about how to strengthen your immune system for cold and flu season. We're currently in the middle of a nasty one.
4: Earlier in the show, we heard about an acronym, New Start, to make it easy to remember the pillars of good health. 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
5: Our guest is Dr. Roger Schwelt, and that's spelled S-E-H-E-U-L-T. He's an associate clinical professor at the University of California, Riverside School of Medicine, and an assistant clinical professor at the School of Medicine and Allied Health at Loma Linda University. He's also the co-founder and chief presenter for MedCram.com, This online medical education company offers instructional videos for healthcare professionals as well as regular people.
4: Dr. Schwill, we spoke just a few minutes ago about New START as an acronym to help us remember what's important. And of course, the N stands for nutrition. And you suggested, I think everybody is going to agree, that good nutrition is important. But let's get a little more specific about what do we mean by good nutrition in the context of keeping our immune systems ready to fight the flu. I'm thinking chicken soup, but I don't know if I'm way off base there.
6: No, so let's talk a little bit about chicken soup. Have you ever noticed that when you take anything that's hot, especially when you've got a cold, that all of a sudden your nose just starts to run?
4: Yes. Okay. That happens whether I have a cold or not, actually. I've got that gustatory rhinitis. Yes.
6: Yes, gustatory rhinitis. Exactly. So there has been actual studies that have looked at chicken soup. And here is where we see the evidence showing. It does actually provide modest short-term congestion relief. And it also, by the way, as we talked about, when you're drinking something hot and putting something hot in there, there may be a local phenomenon where we see an increase in interferon secretion. So do we know that that's actually what's going on there? I don't know of any studies that have actually looked at local interferon production, but we definitely can see from the studies that there is modest short-term congestion relief. There may be some anti-inflammatory effects that we see in the lab in vitro. And also, of course, when you're drinking chicken soup, you've got hydration, you've got electrolytes, and that's also very helpful when you're not feeling very well as well.
4: Well, I do know there was a study maybe 10 or 12 years ago that compared chicken soup to just plain hot water, and the chicken soup was better at alleviating congestion. So maybe there is something there that's a little bit beyond just hot water.
6: Yeah.
5: Well, you know, my mom, Helen Graydon, loved garlic. And so when she made chicken soup, she loaded it up with garlic. And we've even heard from somebody who had a chicken recipe, chicken adobo, with like a dozen cloves of garlic. Does garlic have any benefit here when we're talking about infection?
6: Definitely. So there is a substance that is packaged in the clove of garlic called alanin. And when you fracture the cells of the garlic, there is sort of like that reaction that occurs if you ever go skiing and they give you those hot packs and you break it, the two chemicals come together and there's a reaction of heat. Something very similar happens there in the clove of the garlic where alanin is converted into something called allicin. And that has a lot of antimicrobial properties to it. It's a very powerful natural antibiotic. In terms of the flu, one of the major places where we run into difficulties and complications with the flu is when you have superinfections, superbacterial infections. The influenza virus wipes out a lot of the innate boundary immunity of the respiratory tract, which opens it up for opportunistic infections like Staph aureus and other opportunistic bacteria. And having a milieu, if you will, of antimicrobial substances can be actually pretty beneficial to prevent those from happening.
4: So that high in garlic chicken soup, or probably any soup that's high in garlic, would be a good idea.
6: Yeah, and it also is a natural sort of, it's a natural way of maintaining social distancing.
4: Yes, definitely.
5: Right.
4: And what about cod liver oil? That has been a traditional approach for in some cultures for a long time.
6: Yeah, and it may be that they found that, again, a lot of these things, I don't think they looked at the science of it. They didn't have the ability to do that.
4: Right.
6: But they found that when they took these things, they noticed that people got better, kind of like what they noticed in the 1800s when Florence Nightingale noticed that soldiers that were outside in the sun seemed to get better. So cod liver oil is rich in three things: omega-3 fatty acids, vitamin D, and vitamin A. And of course, they're the one that should send off alarm bells or ring bells in your mind is vitamin D. So there has been a number of studies that have looked at vitamin D supplementation. There was Dr. Martineau's meta-analysis that was published now probably about 5 or 6 years ago in the British Medical Journal that showed that daily regular supplementation with vitamin D reduced acute chest infections. And that was a statistically significant finding. There's also a recent article that was published from Harvard looking at vitamin D supplementation, showing that it reduced autoimmune conditions. So there's a lot of research there that looks at vitamin D. Cod liver oil is one way of supplementing with vitamin D, especially in the wintertime, where there's definitely some evidence that shows that our vitamin D levels subside somewhat in the wintertime, and we need to get those levels up.
5: Dr. Schwell, you mentioned autoimmune disorders, and I am thinking about all of the biological drugs that have become available in the last several years to treat things like eczema.

0: possible that we're making ourselves more susceptible to infection?
1: Well, absolutely, we are. That's a well-known risk of these things. So the issue is that we have an immune system that has to do two things all the time. It has to identify non-self and destroy it, and it has to be able to not have collateral damage. I mean, it's the same kind of precept that we have with our armed forces, right? We want to target the enemy, but not target our own servicemen and have friendly fire. And that's the problem that we have with this approach, where we either have medications that suppress the immune system or have things that enhance the immune system. What we really want to do is we want to have the immune system trained on what's foreign, and then I'll tell the immune system and educate the immune system on what is self. And so the issue that we have with autoimmune conditions, obviously, is that we have the immune system that's targeting self for some reason. What we have found is that vitamin D is one of those things that educates on the immune system about what is self and what is non-self. Again, that study that I showed that basically supplementation with vitamin D seem to reduce the incidence of all of these autoimmune conditions. Now, obviously, every case is different. Some people have severe autoimmune conditions, and they're on immunosuppressants from their physician, and that needs to, obviously, that needs to be a discussion with them about the risks and the benefits. However, I am convinced that if we were to follow those eight laws of health a little bit more carefully, the number of people that would fall into that category of needing to have these very powerful immunosuppressants would be less. For instance, vitamin D is not only a substance and a hormone, it's also a marker of sunlight. And we know, for instance, that toll-like receptor 4, which is a very important gateway for inflammation in the body, is mitigated in the presence of infrared light. And so we already know that infrared light is able to penetrate into the body. We already know that many of these autoimmune conditions can vary by latitude. For instance, multiple sclerosis, clearly an autoimmune condition. We have clear evidence that as you move away from the equator, these types of diseases increase in prevalence. Before 1980, for instance, before 1980, when we had very good pharmaceutical options for high blood pressure, there was a study that was done that looked at blood pressure and the distance from the equator. And as you move from the equator, blood pressure goes up. I think that the total distribution from the equator to the most northern measurement that they did was about 5 millimeters of mercury. So it's not large, but there was a definite, very gradual increase in blood pressure. And I believe that distinction and that relationship with sunlight exposure still holds today. And if you look at what we've done in the last 20 years, we have moved into indoor environments slowly but surely. That was accelerated a lot during the pandemic. We don't go out nearly as much as we used to. We've developed behaviors that allow us to stay in our home, like DoorDash and Amazon delivery. And not only that, we've cut out infrared lights systematically from that indoor environment with low E glass windows and with LED bulbs that are purposefully designed not to give out infrared light because of energy efficiency.
2: So it sounds as though a lot of the lifestyle adjustments we have made without even realizing it may be counterproductive when it comes to trying to keep from catching the flu. You also mentioned that exercise is an important pillar. And what about exercising when you're not feeling well? Most of us, when we start to come down with something, don't really want to push it. Are we making a mistake, or should we give ourselves a little grace for that period of time while we're not feeling good?
1: I think grace is an important thing here. You know, when you're not feeling well from a virus, there is always that potential that the myocardium is inflamed. And I would say it would be very wise not to over-exaggerate or to stress the heart tissue during that period of time for at least 2 weeks. So, you know, moderate to strenuous exercise should be avoided when someone has a viral illness and to not overdo that. I mean, when you do a hot bath or a hot shower, you are going to be increasing the heart rate in a way. So that's why we only do that for about

0: 20 minutes, maybe once a day. But I would not go out of the way to exercise when someone is ill. Now, when you're not ill and on a regular basis, it's great. But when you are ill, it's best to rest.
1: Dr. Schwab, I'd like to remind our listeners that it's not just the flu and it's not just the cold, the common cold, which is actually a couple of
2: hundred different viruses,
1: rhinoviruses and adenoviruses. There's whooping cough that's out there now, and there's RSV, and there's measles that's coming back, and then there's walking pneumonia. I think it's Mycoplasma pneumoniae. And let's not forget, there's parainfluenza and human metapneumovirus. I mean, there's a lot of nasty pathogens out just waiting to invade our bodies.
0: Yeah. For instance, when we have patients that come into the hospital and we are able to take a swab, we can put it through a machine that tests for all of those things. Like there's like 17 different ones, and it will tell us which ones are positive and which ones are negative.
1: Well, speaking of testing, people can now test at home for influenza and for COVID. And is that something that they should be doing? Because it's a very different approach depending on what you're diagnosed with.
0: That's exactly correct. And so there are medications that are FDA approved for specific viruses that they're tested in. So it's now become important where before we didn't have these distinctions. It's now become important if you want to reduce the number of symptoms by a day. There's medications like Tamiflu, et cetera, that can reduce that. It's not going to be effective at all in RSV. It's not going to be effective all in SARS-CoV-2, but it will be effective in influenza type A.
2: So if you wanted to take Tamiflu or Xofluza, which are both FDA approved for treating the flu, I think you need to start them as basically ASAP, which means having your flu test ready at home, right?
0: Exactly. Definitely. Yes. You want to know what you're dealing with as soon as you possibly can, if you're going to go down the pharmacological route. And I wouldn't say not to do that. I'm more of an and person than an or person.
2: Mm-hmm.
0: The benefit, though, with things that we've talked about here, like hydrotherapy, things of that nature, is that it really is going to work for any type of virus, and you don't need to have a test to do that. But yes, if you wanted to add to that, and I'm all for to doing multiple things, like I always give the analogy in the operating room, if we want to reduce operative infections, it's not a matter of, hey, the surgeon wore sterile gloves today, so we don't have to sterilize the instruments. No, we need to do all of those things.
1: Dr. Schwab, we just have about a minute left. And, you know, you're in the intensive care unit. You're in the hospital. You're exposed to all kinds of nasty things. In the minute we have, can you kind of summarize what you do to prevent coming down with all of these nasty things? Give us your insights on how to stay healthy in the coming 6 months.
0: You know, I try to do as much as I possibly can that has low risk, because I'm going to be doing it every day. So I try to make sure to get sunshine for at least 15 minutes a day. I try to get sleep and to make sure that the sleep is uninterrupted and the room is dark, so I get the maximum amount of melatonin. Make sure that my immune system is benefiting from that standpoint. If I do feel that something is coming on, it's into the hot tub, it's into the shower, it's basically heating up my body prophylactically to make sure that if there's anything there, I'm getting interferon secretion. And then from there, I will supplement with NAC during the winter season, which is what I'm doing currently right now, 600 milligrams twice a day. And if I feel like something's coming on, I will take some zinc, as we described, to sort of speed that up. I also take a supplement of vitamin D for me personally, because I've had my levels tested and I want to get those levels up to a reasonable amount. But I don't use that as an excuse to not go out into the sun. The sun has benefits far beyond vitamin D.
1: Dr. Schwell, COVID is still here, no matter how much we would like to pretend it's gone. Tell us about this nasal spray called Astepro. It's an antihistamine. It's used to calm symptoms of allergy. A study seemed to suggest that it might be beneficial against COVID-19. Any suggestion that might be true?
0: Yeah, so there are two versions of that nasal spray. There is azelastine, which is the generic, and then there's Astepro, which is actually a higher dose but has interestingly been made over the counter. So there's a little interesting thing about this. The study itself actually used the prescription strength, which is actually a lower dose as opposed to the over-the-counter strength. So just be aware of that. The over-the-counter strength also, by the way, doesn't taste as nasty, and it's dosed once a day, whereas the prescription azelastine is actually supposed to be twice a day. Now, they actually did it three times a day in their study, so just be aware of that. And what they found was that it reduced the incidence of SARS-CoV-2. Now, there's been a lot of speculation about the results of that. They think that it may be simply squirting something up the nose may actually rinse out and get rid of the virus. There's also a preservative, by the way, in that azelastine that may or may not have a benefit, although that's been that preservative that they put into the azelastine is also in steroids, and they didn't see the same thing there. So I don't know how much relevance there is with that. I think it's a fascinating mechanism. It's an antihistamine. It may be blocking the receptor, preventing the SARS-CoV-2 from binding, and that is the reason why it's preventing infection. I think more research needs to be done, but certainly the risk of this is pretty low. It is available in a higher dose over the counter, so I can't think that there's a lot of risk in trying this out in a winter season.
1: Dr. Schwelt, we have heard people describe the immune system as if it were an orchestra. That is to say, there are so many players for our immune system to be healthy. It's not just interferon. It's not just the interleukins. It's not just one particular thing. It's this amazing array of compounds that the body secretes or suppresses in order to fight off infection. Can you give us a quick overview of your understanding of how the immune system works in harmony?
0: Yeah, it's a wonderful orchestra. and it starts off almost like Beethoven's Fifth when an infection happens, you know, da-da-da-da. And what happens next? Well, you've got the innate immune system, which is tuned to look for generalities of what is self and what is non-self. And not only that, by the way, it also looks at what is self but damaged. This is the reason why the innate immune system is so important. We think that it's not as educated as perhaps the adaptive immune system, which has the B cells and the T cells and the antibodies that are surgically tuned to specific proteins that can knock them out. The innate immune system has an incredible job. It is there to specifically knock out things in general that are foreign, but also look at things that are damaged in our body. And things get damaged all the time. And if we don't break those things down, they don't just not work as well, they can actually turn into cancer. So innate immunity is important. And innate immunity is related to sunlight, it's related to sleep, it's related to all of those things. So what do we see there? Natural killer cells, monocytes, macrophages, all of those things. Now, those antigen-presenting cells that eat things present on the other side to the adaptive immune system. And they come in a little bit later, probably around day seven, when you're talking about a generalized infection, unless they've been adapted before, unless they know the infection. It takes time for them to come up online. But when they do, there's a tremendous cytokine storm that could happen if things haven't been dealt with effectively by the ones that have gone inside to sort of break up things first, the innate immune system. So it's really a 1-2 punch where you have this generalized wearing down of the invader, and then finally the surgical strikes that you see with the adaptive immune system working in conjunction with each other. If the virus is able to cripple the innate immune system, then you can see very clearly when the adaptive immune system comes online, like we saw during COVID, after about 7 days of burning along with this infection, the surgical precision is so broad that the patient goes into cytokine storm, is admitted to the hospital, ends up on a ventilator. So it's important that both have the opportunity to do what it needs to do. And science is just opening up these ideas now for us to see and where we can actually implement change.
2: Dr. Roger Schwelt, thank you so much for talking with us on The People's Pharmacy today.
0: Thank you.
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0: Okay, I'll be right there, guys.
1: Hey! Oh, Dad, come on in.
0: I thought you were the radon test guys.
2: The who test guys?
0: Didn't you see the paper Sunday? The Surgeon General issued another warning.
2: Oh, like the cigarette warning?
0: Exactly. 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
2: You're kidding me, right? 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
0: No, nobody can smell radon. 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
2: So how did you find them?
0: First, you go to the EPA website.
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4: Mommy, I'll get it.
0: Oh, I'll be right there.
2: Me too.
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0: Hello, it's time to read the Des Moines Register for Monday, August 3rd. 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I'm Carol Hunter, and my partner at the microphone for the next 90 minutes is Connie Isaacson. 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Today's forecast calls for a high of 85, low 64. Sunshine Monday, winds south-southeast 6 to 12 miles per hour. Mostly clear Monday night, winds southeast 6 to 12 miles per hour. Tuesday's forecast calls for a high of 83, low 66, a blend of sun and clouds. Wednesday's forecast calls for a high of 76, low of 64, a shower and thunderstorm. And Thursday calls for a high of 82, low of 67, mostly cloudy and humid. The almanac for Des Moines through 2 p.m. Saturday, the high temperature was 79, low was 63, normal high is 85, low of 66. Recent high, the record high was 99 in 2012, record low was 51 in 1898. And the headlines on the front page of the Register: Iowa GOP sues over absentee ballots. Roberts used AI to create Des Moines Public Schools board presentation. And in the center of the page is a photo package, Interland 2026 takes a bow. And now here with our first article is Connie.
1: Good morning. Iowa GOP sues over absentee ballots, aims to restore signature matching verification. Written by Marissa Payne on behalf of the Register. Iowa Republicans are suing to restore the state's signature verification requirements on C-voter ballots, reviving a long-running election law dispute as Iowa faces a competitive midterm election. The Republican National Committee is backing the lawsuit, which the Iowa GOP filed on Thursday, July 30th in Polk County District Court. The suit seeks to lift a 2019 injunction, which resulted from lawsuit between the League of United Latin American Citizens of Iowa and Iowa Secretary of State Paul Pate. The injunction blocked Iowa's signature verification requirements for absentee ballots. Republicans call the requirement a, quote, common sense safeguard, end of quote, to verify absentee voters. If the injunction is lifted, election officials could more easily toss out absentee ballots if they can't match a voter's signature with the one on their voter registration. If Republicans prevail in court and fewer absentee ballots are counted, it could influence the outcome of close races in the November 3rd general election. Iowans deserve secure elections, period. That means protecting absentee ballots with common sense safeguards that prevent fraud and ensure every legal vote is counted, Iowa GOP spokesperson Jade Cishi said in a statement. While Democrats blocked these requirements a year ago, the Republican Party of Iowa is fighting to put it back, Cishi continued. The suit comes as Iowa features some of the nation's most targeted federal races. The state's open Senate race for the seat being vacated by retiring Senator Joni Ernst is seen as one of Democrats' best pickup opportunities to clinch a narrow Senate majority. Elections analysts consider Iowa's first and third congressional district contests toss-ups, and the second district race is seen as increasingly competitive as Democrats seek to flip control of the House. Mail-in voting has been under siege since a record number of Americans voted by mail in 2020 after Democratic and Republican states alike made it easier to fill out ballots remotely at the peak of the COVID-19 pandemic. Unsubstantiated claims of mail ballot fraud became a popular rallying cry among Republican President Trump's supporters, who believe the 2020 election was, quote, stolen. Research has shown voter fraud is extremely rare and hasn't occurred on a scale that would sway the outcome of an election, nor have studies shown that voting by mail increases the risk of fraud. The Trump administration on July 27th asked the Supreme Court to let the president tighten rules nationwide for mail-in ballots. He filed an emergency appeal after lower courts blocked the administration from creating a federal list of eligible voters and limiting delivery of mail ballots only to people on that list. In 2024, the Republican National Committee and its lawyers got involved in dozens of state and federal lawsuits seeking to influence the laws and procedures governing the general election in major battleground states during a presidential election year. Many cases targeted how absentee ballots are processed and who should be removed from voter rolls. The court injunction blocked a 2017 Iowa law that lets election officials dispute ballots with signatures that don't match the voter's signature on record. The law, House File 519, directed county auditors to implement procedures to verify voter identity by requiring voters to provide identification documents. County auditors had to compare signatures on voter affidavits at polling places and on absentee ballot envelope affidavits. At the time, several county auditors said they would not enforce the signature verification procedure. The judge ruled there was a risk of inconsistent enforcement and found the signature matching provisions violated the Iowa Constitution's due process and equal protection clauses. The ruling blocked the state from requiring voters to include an identification number when requesting a ballot. LULAC called the 2019 ruling a victory against voter suppression and said it would strengthen Latino turnout for the 2020 election. In the petition seeking to lift the injunction, Republicans contend that because of the pause, absentee voting lacks the same safeguards to ensure the voter's identity as does in-person voting on Election Day. That was a quote from the Republican Party. Republicans say changes in Iowa law and recent Iowa Supreme Court decisions since the injunction have undercut the legal argument for keeping the pause in place. Iowa's 2021 and 2025 election law overhauls gave the Secretary of State more authority to issue rules that require uniform enforcement of these provisions through, quote, appropriately drafted administrative rules that require each county commissioner of elections to implement uniform standards for signature matching, end of quote, the petition argues. Voters deserve confidence that Iowa's elections are secure and that absentee ballots are protected against fraud, RNC Chairman Joe Gruters said in a statement. Continuing his quote, Democrats fought to block this common sense safeguard years ago. Now the RNC is leading the effort to restore signature verification, secure absentee voting, and strengthen confidence in Iowa's elections. We won't stop fighting until this critical election integrity measure is back in place, end of quote. LULAC, Iowa State Political Director Joe Henry, said the organization will alert voters and consult attorneys to determine next steps. Henry said signature matching is unreliable and unwarranted while other safeguards and forms of voter verification exist. He accused Republicans of trying to throw some mud on the wall in hopes that it will stick and cause confusion before the election. Signature matching doesn't protect elections, Henry said. It puts a stranger's guess between an eligible Iowan and their ballot, and that guess falls hardest on voters least likely to have a matching signature on file, such as naturalized citizens and older voters, voters with disabilities, and Latino Iowans who vote absentee in large numbers.
0: Thank you, Connie. Next, I'll describe the photo package on the front page of the Register. Hinterland 2026 takes a bow. Hinterland Music Festival wrapped up its 2026 event Sunday night after a weekend of music cascading across genres and cultures. Music lovers flocked to St. Charles yearly for the same event, which this year was anchored by musical acts Cat's Eye, Lord, Mumford & Sons, and Kali Yukas. The largest photo shows audience members dancing and singing along during Frost Children's performance at Hinterland, and it shows people up against a fence where the musicians are performing, dancing, many with their arms raised. It's a packed crowd extending clear up the hillside. Another close-up shows Mia Hernandez waiting for Santa Gold to play, and she's holding a very fancy hand fan. And another shows Maddie Nading Corn Girl dancing as Santa Gold plays. And she is dressed literally in a costume of a corn husk. The next story is Roberts used AI to create Des Moines Public Schools board presentations. Ex-schools chief also used tech for emails speeches by Tyler Jett of the Register. In May 2025, then Des Moines Public Schools Superintendent Ian Roberts had a new money-making idea. Roberts wanted to publish a book, but unlike some books, this one wouldn't require much new material. Roberts, who resigned from the district after his September 2025 arrest on immigration charges, proposed compiling the motivational emails he often sent DMPS teachers and staff, pulling the grist together into something profitable. But he wasn't sure his concept was a good idea. For advice, he turned to Nicole Price, his professional partner. Receiving Roberts's email, Price turned to an artificial intelligence chatbot. The next day, she forwarded the chatbot's response to Roberts. The chatbot had good news. Quote, absolutely, end quote, the AI system wrote, according to emails that the Des Moines Register recently obtained. The quote continues, his weekly messages could form the backbone of a powerful and compelling book, end quote. In particular, the chatbot said, Roberts' writings included the, quote, unique selling point, end quote, of, quote, lived leadership experience, Olympic discipline, and radical empathy in public education, end quote. Roberts, who represented Guyana in the 2000 Olympic Games, was pleased. Yay, he wrote. The superintendent asked Price some follow-up questions. Price asked the AI system, which spit out suggestions about how he could structure the book. Roberts wrote in an email to Price, quote, I can see this selling well amongst district and school leaders if marketed well, end quote. With the wind of the chatbot's encouragement at their backs, Roberts and Price began to work on Unshakable, How Bold Leaders Win Hearts, Inspire Minds, and Obtain Results During Crisis. They released the self-published book in late April while Roberts was incarcerated at the Polk County Jail, awaiting a sentencing hearing after pleading guilty to federal charges of illegal firearms possessions and lying on employment paperwork. U.S. Customs and Border Protection officials arrested Roberts in September, revealing that he lacked work authorization throughout his tenure atop Iowa's largest school district. Federal prosecutors said Roberts falsely claimed to be a U.S. citizen on employment paperwork and gave DMPS officials a copy of a fake Social Security card. Roberts relied on synthetic material throughout his time at the district, the emails recently released through Iowa's Open Records Laws show, in addition to using AI to determine whether writing a leadership book was a good idea. Roberts relied on the technology to write emails, write speeches, make presentations to the DMPS school board, and answer interviewers' questions. At times, according to the emails, the AI chat edited the writing that he submitted to Price for review. Other times, he received full outlines for speeches and answers to interview questions from the chatbot. According to the records the Register received from DMPS, Price relayed Roberts' AI questions to the bot and gave him the information it provided. His reliance on AI came as educators around the country fretted over how to deal with students' use of the chatbots. Some educational leaders have complained that students have become too reliant on the programs, rendering them unwilling or unable to read books, write papers, or develop vital critical thinking skills. Teachers have worked to identify AI use in the classrooms, but at DMPS, these same educators were often receiving AI-written messages from their superintendent. It's not clear whether teachers detected Roberts's reliance on artificial intelligence. Des Moines Education Association President Ann Cross said the district does not have a sweeping policy about the use of artificial intelligence in the classroom. Administrators at individual schools make their own decisions. While educators are still learning the best ways to use AI to help students learn, she said, teachers in the district generally expect their students' writing to be original. Quote, if they use AI, end quote, she said, quote, that work would be considered plagiarism, end quote. While Roberts's past emails make up the bulk of his recent book, Unshakable includes a publication's usual filling, a preface, an introduction, an epilogue, and some paragraphs setting up various sections. When the Register ran the book's preface through GPT-0, an AI detection website, the system was highly confident that artificial intelligence wrote the section. The system reached the same finding when it reached the book's conclusion section and epilogue. GPT-0 was moderately confident that artificial intelligence wrote the other parts of the book, concluding that a human wrote a small portion of some sections. A review of Roberts's emails reveals a similar pattern. On October 31, 2023, Price emailed Roberts a speech to deliver to mark his first 100 days as DMPS superintendent. GPTZ0 was highly confident that artificial intelligence wrote the speech. The system reached the same conclusion about a December 30, 2023 speech that Price emailed to Roberts for a ceremony celebrating Hoover High School instructor Ann Minks' Iowa Teacher of the Year Award. On February 7, 2024, Roberts sent Price a message that he planned to share with DMPS staff about layoffs. Price replied 7 minutes later with an AI-edited draft, which the chatbot said would, quote, maintain a compassionate tone while inspiring hope, end quote. The AI edits turned, quote, I have made many decisions, quote, into, quote, I've navigated many crossroads, end quote, according to the emails. It also turned, this is a matter that impacts more than those who received a pink slip, into, I understand the ripples of concern. At other times, Roberts sent Price drafts of the weekly gratitude and empathy emails that he wanted to send DMPS employees. He told Price to, quote, run this through chat for me, end quote. Cross, the teacher's union leader, said many district educators discussed how Roberts' weekly emails seemed to be recycled content from his books and social media messages. She was not surprised to hear that he was using artificial intelligence. She does not think many employees read the emails anyway. Quote, they were quite long, end quote, she said. The quote continues, and to be honest, teachers don't have time to sit down and read all that once a week, end quote. The emails the Register received showed Roberts relied on artificial intelligence to guide public appearances. The superintendent would often provide updates on district initiatives during a school board meetings. In November 2023, Price sent Roberts an AI-generated presentation. The chatbot said, quote, it's designed to keep board members engaged and informed, particularly those who might find it challenging to maintain focus on governance issues, end quote. In April 2024, Roberts attended the Polar Bear Gala, a fundraiser for North High School. Hours before the event, Price emailed him the outline of a speech suggested by a chatbot. Roberts wanted to use an adage involving polar bears, the school's mascot. The chatbot said that polar bears are strong and majestic, but at the same time, the chatbot pointed out that the animals are vulnerable due to melting ice caps. The chatbot suggested an adage for Roberts to build his speech around, quote, when the polar bear must roam, the ice does groan, end quote. The chatbot continues, the newly coined adage can be a powerful metaphor. This phrase can help illustrate the broader implications of educational policies on children and communities, end quote. Roberts thanked Price for the suggestion in an email just as the gala was starting. It's not clear whether Roberts used the adage. Price also sent Roberts interview answers suggested by an AI chatbot, according to the emails. In one March 2025 exchange, Roberts told Price that he was preparing for a big interview. He wrote, quote, I would love to leverage your thoughts on response to the questions, maybe chat's insights as well, end quote. About 40 minutes later, she responded, quote, this needs editing, but here is what our friend kicked out based on my inputs, end quote. Roberts wrote back, quote, love these, end quote. In their emails, Roberts and Price do not address why the superintendent relied on Price to use artificial intelligence. He could have asked ChatGPT or a similar service himself. It's not clear if Price, who did not return a call seeking comment, paid for an advanced AI chatbot that Roberts didn't have. The superintendent also may not have known how to use the technology. Other emails showed that Roberts asked Price to convert PDFs into Word documents, including one titled Compensation Descriptions for Superintendent. He also asked her to post on LinkedIn for him. Often, Roberts was impressed with the AI's suggestions. In November 2024, Price sent Roberts an example of how a chatbot would rewrite a book that they were working on at the time. According to an email Price sent Roberts, Price instructed the chatbot to complete sections of the book, quote, acting as if you can only add 500 words or less, end quote. In a separate email, she forwarded Roberts an example of an AI rewritten chapter about the need for culturally responsive teaching. Roberts responded, quote, this is genius, this is genius, end quote. But he didn't always take the chatbot's suggestions. In April 2025, he asked Price to ask a chatbot for feedback on a potential LinkedIn article that Roberts titled, Don't Be a Duck. In his draft, Roberts encouraged people to share their emotions more often. Too often, he said, people pretend that their lives are going well. Under the surface, like a duck paddling furiously, these same people are struggling. After reviewing the article, the chatbot said, quote, his writing carries deep insight and intellectual leadership, but the emotional transparency often sits one degree removed. He reflects vulnerability without fully inhabiting it, end quote. At that point, Roberts was living alone 11 months after receiving a deportation order. DMPS leaders have said that the superintendent had not told them that he was in the country illegally, much less facing deportation. He had appealed the immigration order, but his lawyer stopped representing him after she said he didn't pay her. A couple of weeks later, a second immigration judge would deny Roberts' appeal, ordering him to leave the country a second time in less than a year. He would continue working for the district, even as investigators would later say that they found a copy of his deportation order in his car. It's not clear whether the AI chatbot was told about all this, but the chatbot suggested Roberts add a line about the times when his emotions and his public persona were in conflict. The chatbot wanted Roberts to write, quote, I led, I delivered, I poured into others, and some days I quietly fell apart, end quote. Roberts, or Price, posted the article on the superintendent's LinkedIn page 3 days later. The article did not include the chatbot's suggestion.
1: And now the first article from Metro and Iowa. Vacant Wells Fargo site set for hotel. Work on a 157-room project could begin by late 2026. By Kate Keeley on behalf of the Des Moines Register. Work on converting a former Wells Fargo office building in downtown Des Moines into a 157-room hotel could begin by late 2026. The date was part of information submitted to the Des Moines City Council, which on Monday, August 3rd, is slated to consider preliminary terms of a development agreement. It would include a tax incentive for the estimated $48 million project at 206 8th Street. The top floor of the proposed Marriott La Meridian Boutique Hotel would include a bar and restaurant, according to a memo of the council from the city's Economic Development Office. Plans for the 11-story building also call for a wellness spa, conference space, ground floor food and beverage service, and a skywalk connection. An application for the office-to-hotel reuse of the 188,796-square-foot building was submitted in March 2025, followed by Wells Fargo selling the structure to DMCRE2 LLC the following August. DMCRE2's managing partner, Jonathan Kester, president of Kester Development, is seeking $3.9 million through tax increment financing, or TIF, over 21 years, according to the memo. The economic development tool diverts increases in property taxes resulting from investment back into the project to help offset costs. The financial assistance would account for 8% of the project's total financing, according to the memo. The 8th Street property is currently valued at $958,000, with a projected completion date of 2027. The renovation is estimated to increase the building and land's assessed value to $12.2 million. Over the first 20 years of operation, the proposed hotel could generate more than $14.3 million in hotel-motel taxes for the city, according to the memo. The Marriott La Meridian Hotels website says it operates more than 100 luxury properties around the globe. Midwestern locations include two apiece in Chicago and St. Louis, and single locations in Indianapolis, Cincinnati, and Columbus, Ohio. Formerly Des Moines' largest private employer, Wells Fargo has seen more than 1,500 layoffs since 2022 and sold off 7 downtown properties, relocating most of its downtown employees to its Jordan Creek campus in West Des Moines. While Wells Fargo's downtown departure was attributed to the company cutting back its mortgage lending division in Des Moines, downtown saw elevated office vacancies in the wake of the COVID-19 pandemic and the widespread movement toward working at home. But reuse projects are taking some of the space off the market. The financial center is converting 11 of its 25 floors into high-end apartments after Wells Fargo ended its decades-long lease in the tower. Two Rouen Center also announced plans in 2023 to transform 14 floors of office space into 221 apartments. And Des Moines City Hall now occupies a former Nationwide Mutual Insurance building downtown.
0: Teen gets 20 years in death of woman. Ellipsis, Iowa staffer, 50, died after being shoved by Kyle Warner of the Register. An Iowa teen just one day short of his 18th birthday has been sentenced to 20 years in prison in the death of a staff member at a Johnston home for troubled youth. Kathleen Galloway Minke, 50, of Des Moines, who worked at Ellipsis, Iowa on Northwest Beaver Drive, died 6 days after resident Jovan Mathis, then 17, shoved her as he was trying to leave the facility on May 14, 2024. Galloway Menke fell and hit her head on concrete, suffering the injury that claimed her life. Mathis was originally charged with second-degree murder. He pleaded guilty in May 2025 to voluntary manslaughter and assault in adult court. Judge Samantha Gronwald sentenced him on Friday, July 31st, to 20 years in prison, according to a news release from the Polk County Attorney's Office. Gronwald denied him probation and ordered him to pay $150,000 to Galloway Menke's estate as required under Iowa law. Mathis has resided at the Iowa Boys State Training School in Eldora since his arrest and was set to be transferred to prison when he turned 18. Mathis's attorneys, before sentencing, requested a deferred judgment or that he be sent to the Fort Des Moines Community Corrections Complex, a minimum security facility where he could get a job, continue therapy, and attend Des Moines Area Community College, which has accepted him for enrollment, the release said. Raya Dimitrova, Mathis's attorney, argued the Department of Corrections was not equipped to handle Mathis's complicated mental health condition, according to the release. But Assistant County Attorney Nan Horvat said Mathis has experienced setbacks while at the state training school, including the assault of two officers there last week, and, quote, is a public safety risk, end quote. Mathis, in a statement to the court ahead of his sentencing, spoke directly to Galloway Menke, saying, quote, Kathleen, I don't know if you can hear me. I want you to know that I am truly sorry. I didn't mean for you to be hurt, end quote. Galloway Menke's two adult daughters, Chloe Williamson and Camille Menke, have long maintained that negligence on the part of Ellipsis played a role in her death. Williamson, who had worked at Ellipsis before the killing, told the Register that Mathis was known to be aggressive and that warnings to management had been ignored. The two in June sued more than a dozen people associated with Ellipsis, including Chris Keplin, CEO at the time of their mother's death. Their complaint describes issues of, quote, inadequate security, chronic understaffing, malfunctioning or unavailable communication devices, end quote, and other problems it alleges were known and not addressed prior to Galloway Menke's injury. It cited an investigation by the Iowa Occupational Safety and Health Administration that cited Ellipsis for failing to protect employees from workplace violence and other shortcomings. In a statement following the suit's filing, current Ellipsis CEO Kelly Hannon said the organization wanted to continue to support Galloway Menke's family. She said, quote, our heart remains with Kathleen's family and all those affected by this loss. While we cannot comment on the pending litigation, we can state that we are committed to seeking a fair and just outcome in this matter, while keeping our focus on the vulnerable youth and families we serve, end quote.
1: Des Moines Christian plans reflect growing enrollment, fundraisers set to benefit the new Urbandale School. And this front page article on Metro in Iowa comes with two photos, two renderings. The first, a rendering shows the vision for Des Moines Christian School's new high school planned to open in the fall of 2027 in Urbandale. And the second photo, caption says, the 136,000 square foot school is expected to have capacity for 600 students. This is written by Philip Sitter of the Register. Des Moines Christian School has released more details about its planned high school in Urbandale while launching a fundraising campaign for its ongoing construction. Des Moines Christian's new high school is expected to open for the 2027-28 school year at a new campus on Aurora Avenue, north of the current elementary, middle, and high school at 13007 Douglas Parkway. The 136,000-square-foot school, with a capacity for 600 students, is being built to handle increased enrollment. It will also include a competition gymnasium with seating for up to 2,000 people, according to a July 28th news release. The school also plans to add a wrestling program instead of having its students compete through Johnston High School. Cade Lambert, Des Moines Christian's head of school, previously told the Register, quote, "I can tell you right now we are really tight on space in our gyms for practices and games, as we are trying to accommodate both middle school and high school programming, as well as physical education classes," end of quote. The new gym will feature a college-sized basketball court that will be the hub for worship services and school assemblies, in addition to athletics, according to the release. The rest of the new high school will be built to inspire learning and connection with collaborative spaces, abundant natural light, and outdoor learning environments, according to the release. Other features will include expanded college and career counseling, student academic support, more electives in the trades, computer engineering, culinary arts, and entrepreneurship, a quote, Hebrews coffee shop, and that's capital H-E and then capital B-R-E-W-S, as though two words, but Hebrews coffee shop, and dedicated spaces for wellness, music, and student activities. Future features on the campus being built on about 104 acres of former farmland may include athletic fields, community gathering spaces, and additional learning environments. A master site plan on the school's website shows a potential football or soccer field, baseball and softball diamonds, tennis courts, and a track and field facility, as well as several unidentified buildings. An anonymous donor paid the almost $7 million cost for Des Moines Christian to buy the land in 2024. On July 28th, the school launched its Build Today, Plan for Tomorrow fundraising campaign to pay for the $65 million campus through philanthropic support. More information on that is available at dmcs.org/buildtoday. Every generation has the opportunity to invest in the next one. This campus represents not only a commitment to our current families, but also to the future of Des Moines Christian, a place where students receive a faith-based education that has the power to shape not only what students know, but who they become, Lambert said in the release. The school will also open an early childhood education center on August 10, 2026, to provide more space for those programs. The early childhood center will have its own gym and playground. Des Moines Christian is not the only Christian school expanding in Des Moines Metro. Dowling Catholic High School at 1400 Buffalo Road in West Des Moines broke ground in May on a $76 million expansion that will include a new student union, a secure main entrance, expanded parking, a new entrance from 17th Street, a renovated cafeteria, and a new arena main gym for sports and events. Dowling also has a fundraising campaign for its expansion.
0: Grinnell man sentenced after fatal motorcycle crash. Wrong way 60-mile-per-hour wheelie kills 15-year-old, by William Morris of the Register. A Grinnell man with a years-long pattern of driving offenses has been sentenced to prison for striking and fatally injuring a Des Moines teenager with a motorcycle. Caitlin Minders, 23, admitted in his guilty plea that his actions resulted in the death of 15-year-old Santiago Santi Diaz Roan II in the collision on September 20, 2025, in the 4900 block of Northeast 29th Street in Des Moines. Minders was hospitalized after the crash, which reportedly came as Santiago was crossing the street. Investigators found Minders was driving the wrong way and doing a wheelie at 60 mile per hour in a 25 mile per hour zone, showed signs of impairment, and was carrying a firearm at the time of the crash. Prosecutors could not prove the marijuana found in Minders' system caused the crash. Minders was charged with vehicular homicide by reckless driving, second offense operating while intoxicated, and carrying a firearm while ineligible. The weapon charge was dropped as part of his plea deal. At Minders' Wednesday, July 29th sentencing, defense attorney Ben Stone requested a suspended sentence in probation, noting Minders' history, including a serious childhood brain injury. Minders also spoke and apologized to Santiago's family. He said, quote, I'm not here to make excuses for my action, but to take responsibility for them. It troubles me deeply knowing my actions took the life of Santiago, and I'll have to live with that the rest of my life, end quote. Prosecutor Jackie Livingston asked the court to send Minders to prison and pointed to a record that includes a prior OWI, 2 convictions for eluding police, and numerous cases of driving while barred. She said, quote, he has had countless opportunities to correct his behavior. He has had countless interactions with the police and the courts. Now we have a dead child, end quote. Judge Christopher Kemp said he appreciated Minders' sincerity. Nonetheless, in light of Minders' driving record, Kemp denied his request for probation and ordered him to serve consecutive 10 and 2-year terms. Minders also will owe $150,000 in restitution to Santiago's family. Kemp said, quote, there were multiple opportunities for a wake-up call here that your driving behavior was out of control to show that you were making changes, end quote. Santiago, an East High School student, left behind a sprawling family who packed the courtroom with his friends and teammates for Wednesday's sentencing. His mother and 4 siblings addressed the court, each recounting how he had touched them and how his absence has devastated their family. His twin sister, Santaya Roan, called his loss, quote, the most painful experience I have gone through, end quote, and said she had never imagined living without him. She said, quote, I grieve not only the person he was, but also the future we were supposed to have together, end quote. His mother, Shannon Gillespie, spoke about his aspirations to play college and professional baseball and the work ethic and character he had shown in his 25 years. She said, quote, he believed in doing things the right way, whether it was in organizing his dresser drawer, baseball, school, or anything else, end quote. On the night he died, Santiago had asked her permission to go out with friends after homecoming. Gillespie said, quote, he had spent 15 years earning my trust. I let him go out that night because he had earned one evening to be 15 on a special occasion, end quote. Now, she said, she is racked with guilt for that decision, even knowing that it was Minders rather than her son who caused the crash. She struggled to continue parenting her other children while confronting her son's loss every time she sees his belongings still in her home, she said. Quote, as parents, we spend our lives preparing our children for their future. We're not prepared for the future without them. Quote.
1: Extreme heat and minimal rain keep Iowa's drought risk on the rise. Nora Judson for the Register. Though temperatures in Iowa are starting to cool, the Iowa Drought Monitor map shows drought conditions in the state continuing to worsen. After nearly 2 weeks of extreme heat and little rain, the state is drier than it's been all summer. The latest rain, which started on Thursday, July 30th, came after conditions for the weekly update were recorded. The U.S. Drought Monitor offers a weekly state-by-state tracking of drought conditions nationwide. And the latest Drought Monitor report, released on Thursday, July 30th, showed about 46% of Iowa experiencing some form of drought or abnormal dryness. The previous report, released on July 23rd, showed roughly 36% of the state was experiencing some form of dryness, so it's gone up by 10%. The most recent report reflects conditions as of 8 a.m. July 28th. Here is the breakdown. 54% of the state of Iowa is experiencing no dryness or drought conditions. 24% of Iowa is experiencing abnormally dry conditions. 22% of Iowa is experiencing moderate drought conditions. 0.1% of Iowa is experiencing severe, extreme, or exceptional.

0: Well, that percentage has gone up slightly since the last report. Drought conditions are less severe across parts of the Midwest and along the East Coast. The U.S. Drought Monitor offers a state-by-state tracking of drought conditions nationwide. The intensity levels range from abnormally dry, or D0, to exceptional drought, D4. Typically, with D0 conditions, corn can show drought stress, pond levels start to decline under moderate drought conditions, and soybeans abort their pods, according to the Drought Monitor. The Drought Monitor also has a look-back chart that compares drought conditions from 3 months up to 1 year ago.
1: Development leader Matt Anderson retiring from Des Moines City Hall, by Virginia Bereda of the Register. Des Moines Deputy City Manager Matt Anderson is retiring after more than two decades in the role. Anderson, 56, started working at the city in 2002 as an economic development coordinator. He has helped shepherd some of Des Moines' biggest economic development projects, representing roughly $2 billion in investments, according to the city. Anderson said Thursday, July 30th, he had been thinking about retirement for some time and is ready to devote more time to family and hobbies like running, cooking, and travel. His last day will coincide with his birthday on January 25th, he told the Des Moines Register. He said, quote, "I feel wonderful. I think the city and this office are in great shape," end quote. Anderson said he began his tenure with the city at the start of a downtown renaissance, before the East Village became a trendy district lined with restaurants, shops, and hotels. One of his first tasks was to find developers to build on two large lots left behind by the departure of large car dealerships. Those sites are now home to Des Moines favorites, including Zombie Burger, Ray Gun, and the AC Hotel. Anderson said, quote, "You know, the burnout rate and failure rate of small businesses, East Village really bucked that trend. A lot of those small businesses that are there today have been there 10-plus years, so you're seeing the staying power of these small, locally owned businesses, which is something really unique and special," end quote. A city news release said Anderson also had a hand in projects including the Nationwide Mutual Insurance Company campus expansion, Western Gateway, park development, the construction of the Hilton Des Moines downtown to serve the Iowa Event Center, the upcoming Market District redevelopment, and the nearly completed 33-story 515 Walnut apartment tower, which will be the city's tallest residential building. Des Moines City Manager Scott Sanders said in a statement, quote, "Matt has helped shape not only the economic landscape of Des Moines, but also the culture that makes our organization successful. His ability to bring people together, solve complex challenges, and keep the city's long-term future in focus has benefited our employees, residents, and business community alike," end quote. Anderson is proud of understated projects like a two-story brick building at East 6th and East Walnut Streets, with apartments on the second floor and small business space on the first floor. He said he suggested developing the strip of land to then-owner John Bergeson of Iowa State Bank. Mike Whalen, the CEO and founder of Heart of America Group, now owns the property. Anderson said, quote, "It's little things like that that are very rewarding in this job," end quote. He said success in his role is largely about understanding the market and its trends through relationships with developers in the community. The city's effort to encourage residential and hospitality growth made a difference, too, solidifying downtown as a neighborhood rather than simply an insurance industry hub. Anderson said, quote, "That really saved us when COVID hit because we were so much less dependent on the office sector, and the work from home and new office trends certainly were a challenge, but they were much less of a challenge because we also had the diversification in our downtown population and our vitality wasn't just linked to the office workers," end quote. He said the city will need to continue working with the development community to figure out new ways to support growth and development amid its $12 million budget deficit and state property tax law changes. The city needs to maintain its momentum to stay competitive with competitors like Kansas City, Missouri, Omaha, Denver, and Minneapolis.
0: And now back to the front section for some additional national news. U.S. to make visa bond program permanent, by Kanishka Singh for Reuters. The U.S. State Department will make permanent a visa bond program that could require applicants from 50 countries, mostly in Africa, to post bonds of up to $20,000 when seeking U.S. visas, according to a federal notice posted online on July 31st. The Federal Register notice applies

0: to B1 and B2 visas, which are issued for business and tourism travel. Consular officers may require covered non-immigrant visa applicants to post a bond of up to $20,000 as a condition of visa issuance, as determined by the consular officers, the notice said. The 2025 visa bond pilot, which provided a framework for the Department of State, the Department of Homeland Security, and the Department of the Treasury to assess the feasibility of administering a visa bond program, has provided sufficient data to suggest that a visa bond program is an effective tool for enforcing compliance among bonded visa holders. In the pilot program, consular officers could require bonds of $5,000, $10,000, or up to $15,000. The final rule eliminates the $5,000 option and raises the maximum bond to $20,000. The final rule goes into effect on August 3rd, when it is scheduled for publication in the Federal Register. In the list of 50 countries for whose citizens this program applies, 30 are from Africa. U.S. officials say the policy is intended to reduce visa overstays. Immigration advocates argue it will deter legitimate travel to the United States. Rights advocates say President Donald Trump's aggressive immigration crackdown violates free speech and due process while creating an unsafe environment for ethnic minorities and encouraging racial profiling. Trump has defended the measure as necessary to bolster national security.
1: An analysis: tariff provisions could sink Russia sanctions. Bill would set precedent for secondary duties. This story is by Reuters, Washington Dateline. A Russia sanctions bill championed by the late Senator Lindsey Graham faces a tough road in Congress as Democrats and some Republicans raise concern about new trade powers the legislation would grant President Donald Trump. Many Democrats, some Republicans, and industry trade groups are unhappy about a provision in the long-stalled bill that would let Trump impose steep tariffs on countries that purchase large amounts of Russian oil and gas, or countries that his administration deems to be facilitating sanctions evasion. The bill would impose sanctions on Russian officials and authorize 100% tariffs on the five largest importers of Russian crude oil or gas, or the five top countries that help Moscow evade U.S. sanctions and keep funding its war against Ukraine, now in its fifth year. Those countries are not mentioned in the bill, but would likely include China, India, and potentially some European countries and Japan. Graham, who died suddenly in July, pressed for the bill's passage for over a year, but only in the past week secured support from Trump as the Republican president grew more confident in Ukraine and more frustrated with Moscow. The tariff provisions became more important to the White House after the U.S. Supreme Court in February struck down Trump's reciprocal tariffs of 10% to 50% imposed last year, which sent the administration scrambling to find new authorities. The sanction bill would also allow the president to waive the Russia sanctions for unspecified national security reasons, a provision that pro-Ukraine Democrats oppose, given Trump's shifting views on Russia and Ukraine. The bill would also extend for 5 years Iran energy and weapons sanctions, first enacted in 1996, that are due to expire this year, a measure added as a condition of Trump's support. Trump last week demanded that the bill also include tariffs on Iran, although trade between the U.S. and Iran is virtually nil. With polls showing that Democrats could win control of the House and possibly the Senate in November's midterm elections, some lawmakers say they would prefer to wait to pass Russia sanctions until Democrats have more influence over what many see as unprecedented legislation. The legislation advanced with overwhelming bipartisan support for procedural votes in the U.S. Senate on July 28th and 29th, with lawmakers calling it a tribute to Graham. Congressional aides said it could well pass the full Senate before senators head home to their districts this week. But the legislation, renamed in Graham's honor, faces bigger challenges in the House of Representatives, which is in recess until August 31st. Already, some senior Democrats have lined up to oppose the sanctions bill. Senator Ron Wyden of Oregon and Representative Richard Neal of Massachusetts, the top Democrats on the respective Senate and House trade committees, have blasted the bill for granting Trump new tariff powers that they say could fuel U.S. inflation. They said in a joint statement, quote, "There is no question that the U.S. government must take stronger action against purchasers of Russian energy who are fueling the unjustifiable war against Ukraine. But the latest draft of the Sanctioning Russia Act is a prescription for bedlam and higher tariffs, end quote. The legislation is also driving concern among some Republicans. Mayur Patel, a former Republican congressional aide, now with the Hogan Lovells Cadwalader law firm, said he doubted the legislation could pass the House this year, given the coming election season and lingering Republican skepticism about the breadth of Trump's tariffs thus far. Patel said many Republicans in Congress remained uneasy about Trump's previous sweeping tariffs, and some were actively lobbying for specific exemptions, such as the one recently granted that offers temporary relief for phosphate fertilizer from Morocco to avert a shortfall caused by the Iran war. Senator Rand Paul of Kentucky, the sole Republican to vote against the bill on July 28th, has said that he will offer an amendment to put limits on the tariffs that Trump could impose, and others may follow suit. Ukraine's ambassador to the United States, Olga Stevanichna, on July 30th said Ukraine needs quick action before the coming winter. She told an event hosted by the Christian Science Monitor, quote, "You know very well that tariffs are a partisan issue at this point, so we hope it will not distract everyone from the real intention with the law," end quote. Beyond concerns that the bill could raise inflation at home, sanctions and tariff experts say it would give presidents a new ability to target countries through secondary tariffs instead of just sanctioning individuals and entities found to be aiding sanctions evasion. The bill calls for those authorities to expire in 5 years, but experts note that governments seldom yield back powers once held. The expanded tariff power could upend functioning multilateral cooperation, including the 40-plus nation U.S.-led coalition that imposed sanctions on Russia after its full-scale invasion of Ukraine, one Western diplomat said. Backers of the bill argue the sunset clause narrows the tariff language enough to hit Russian energy revenues without negative consequences. Jeff Hoverson, a former senior U.S. government official and now chief economist at the developer platform bank Column, said the bill, if passed, would create a kind of sledgehammer that could target entire bilateral economic relationships. Hoverson said, quote, "Secondary tariffs, as designed in this bill, would function as a much blunter instrument that could apply across-the-board duties to all goods from a country based on its energy trade with Russia or its role in sanctions evasion," end quote.
0: Whole different ocean in store for California. El Nino to bring more sharks and other marine life. Written by Dina Pulver on behalf of USA Today. An intensifying El Nino is forecast to make it, quote, "a sharky summer," end of quote, off the California coast, with greater numbers of white sharks arriving with warmer waters from the south. And they are far from the only marine life expected to make surprise visits. The strongest El Niños, and this one is forecast to be among the strongest, can alter entire marine ecosystems, shifting both animals and the food they need to survive. "We expect to see all kinds of weird tropical things come up with this warm water," said Douglas McCauley, director of the Benioff Ocean Initiative at the University of California, Santa Barbara. Juvenile sharks and other aquatic visitors have been turning up early thanks to the effects of an intense marine heat wave in place before El Nino arrives, McCauley said. "We're already seeing mahi-mahi. You'll see more bluefin tuna, and you see weird stuff like we'll see more sea turtles and sea snakes," McCauley said. The yellow-bellied sea snake, which is highly venomous, turns up only during unusually warm periods and should not be handled, he said. "Some of these kinds of interesting oddities that are never a part of California will become part of this temporarily tropical El Niño-heated California." El Niño and La Niña, phases of the El Niño Southern Oscillation, have cascading effects across global oceans, affecting the distribution and abundance of marine life even in the year after the event. Normally, in the California Current off the Pacific coast, colder, nutrient-rich water flows up from below, bringing nutrients that fish, kelp forests, and other marine life depend on. El Niño brings warmer-than-normal waters to the eastern Pacific that can suppress upwelling and cut off the supply of zooplankton, small fish, and other prey items. "We get this whole different ocean," said Chris Lowe, a professor of marine biology and director of the Shark Lab at Long Beach State University. "Squid, anchovies, and sardines get pushed north. Hammerhead sharks arrive following mahi-mahi and can be more aggressive when chasing fish," Lowe said. During the 2015-2016 El Niño, two hammerhead shark bites were reported offshore. Tiger sharks and bull sharks have been caught off California during previous El Nino events. The Shark Lab is working to prepare fishers, surfers, and others that they're going to be sharing the ocean this summer. With different species they're not used to. Among the most striking changes that occur off the California coast is the arrival of white sharks, primarily large numbers of juvenile sharks that follow warmer water temperatures within the very narrow range that is their comfort zone. Because of their smaller size, they're like Goldilocks, Macaulay said. They want the water just right. During the strong El Nino of 2015, there was also a blob of warm water offshore. Juvenile white shark numbers doubled and pushed north all the way to Monterey, California, Lowe said. They came out of nowhere, and we couldn't explain where they were coming from, he said. All we knew was water temperatures down off San Diego hit a record high of 80 degrees. He later learned from colleagues in Mexico that their fishers saw white shark numbers plummet. Because of the marine heat wave, a UC Santa Barbara project that uses drones to observe sharks at a nearby beach has already seen a twofold increase in white sharks this year. Macaulay said the initial initiative collaborates with the Shark Lab to share sightings with the public and lifeguards in the Shark Eye Project. The increase in mostly smaller white sharks does not necessarily increase the risk for beachgoers, the scientist said. The bigger concern might be the increase in rays, Lowe said. Warmer water tends to bring more brown stingrays, a favorite of juvenile sharks. When I say this is going to be a sharky summer, what I should also say is it's going to be a stingray summer, and we're probably going to have record numbers of stingray injuries to people, Lowe said. One of his students recently found that California lifeguards treat at least 10,000 people a year for stingray injuries. I'm predicting it's going to go way higher this summer. Scientists have not seen any effect of El Nino on white sharks along the U.S. Atlantic coast, said Greg Scomi, one of the nation's leading white shark researchers and a senior fisheries biologist with the Massachusetts Division of Marine Fisheries. Changes in animal activity in previous El Nino and La Nina events show how interconnected the world's oceans are with the rest of the ecosystem. During the 1982 to 1983 El Nino, seabirds on Christmas Island abandoned chicks to search for food, and fur seals and sea lions were starving in Peru. Already this year, Reuters has reported hungry pelicans in Peru. In the 2023 to 2024 El Nino, California sea lion pups saw lower growth rates, the National Oceanic and Atmospheric Administration reported. Fishing boats as far north as Alaska caught unusual species, and fewer of the tiny crustaceans known as copepods were found off the Oregon coast. In the Atlantic, El Nino can not only suppress hurricanes, but increase rainfall in the Amazon and Congo River basins, influencing the harvest of shrimp and other marine species, according to a study published in the journal Nature Reviews Earth and Environment. Some studies have linked El Nino and La Nina events to prey availability and nesting in sea turtles, but correlating the numbers of nests to these events is really tricky and not straightforward, said Kate Mansfield, director of the Marine Turtle Institute at the University of Central Florida. When less food is available, it may take longer for sea turtles to bank, the energy needed to migrate back to their breeding areas and reproduce. Scientists are growing especially concerned about the prolonged impacts of the warming waters associated with this El Nino. It's going to be a double whammy, Macaulay said, with El Nino stacking new heat on top of the warmth already present from the heat wave and climate change. It's likely to reveal more about how consequential the pattern could be in a warming world. It's going to be a weird and interesting fall and winter, that's for sure, with a clearer picture emerging by October. I can tell you it's not going to be normal, so we are watching with great interest all facets of the ocean, including sharks, he said.

0: That music signals it's time for our birthdays. And we have one birthday today among Iris listeners, Gary Cockrum of Osage, Iowa. So happy birthday to Gary. We hope you have a terrific day. If you haven't sent us your birthday, please do. Give us a call at 515-243-6833 so that we can give you a shout out on your big day. Let's also look at today's celebrity birthdays. Actor Martin Sheen turns 86, entrepreneur Martha Stewart, 85, director John Landis, 76, singer James Hetfield of Metallica, 63, singer-songwriter Ed Roland of The Collective Soul, 63, actor Lisa Ann Walter, 63, actor Isaiah Washington, 63, guitarist Stephen Carpenter of the Deftones, 56, DJ Spinderella, 56, actor Evangeline Lilly, 47, actor Mamie Gummer, 43, actor Georgina Haig, 41, and model Carly Kloss, 34. 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If you're hearing us on your television on Iowa PBS and you are not a registered IRIS user, please give us a call at 515-243-6833 so we can get you on our list. We need to know who is listening in order to keep our services free. And now, Connie will turn to obituaries.
1: Alice Harder of Ames. Alice Jane Hyde Harder passed away peacefully, surrounded by family, at Northridge Village in Ames on July 15th at the age of 85. A memorial service will be held Saturday, August 8th at Grace United Methodist Church, 3700 Cottage Grove Avenue in Des Moines, beginning at 11 a.m. To view service details and see a full obituary, please go to the Grandin Funeral and Cremation Care website. Carol Hall Watt from Neenah. Carol D. Watt, formerly Hall, of Neenah, Wisconsin, previously of Ankeny, Iowa, went home peacefully to the loving arms of her Lord and Savior, Jesus Christ, on July 25th at the age of 80. She was surrounded by love and family and covered in prayer in her final days and hours up to the moment of her entrance into eternal life, when she was certainly greeted with, "Well done, my good and faithful servant." Carol's full obituary and memorial service details are on the West Gore Funeral Homes website. West Gore is capital W-E-S-T-G-O-R, Funeral Home of Neenah, Wisconsin. Paul Robert Gatchell of Austin. Paul Robert Gatchell was born in Adel, Iowa on May 7, 1935. He graduated from Iowa State University in chemical engineering, served in the U.S. Navy, and worked as a chemical engineer and project manager in several countries. Paul was always interested in new opportunities and took a year off backpacking around the world, visiting, learning, and appreciating others. After retiring, he walked the Thames Path in England. He joined the Peace Corps and served in Western Ukraine, taught English as a second language at a local school for 2 years, which he found to be the experience of a lifetime. Since returning to the United States, Paul enjoyed playing the piano and performing in musicals. Paul was always volunteering wherever he was. For the last 25 years, he volunteered at food pantries, gleaning projects, and many other activities in North Carolina and Texas. Paul was married for 53 years, with 2 children and 4 grandchildren. He was an inspirational role model, a solid, stable, ethical gentleman loved by many, with a marvelous sense of humor. Paul will be missed by all those whose lives he has enriched along his life's journey. Paul leaves behind his wife Felicity, daughter Valerie, and son David, with his wife Katya, and with grandchildren Madeline, Isabella, Nadia, and Lucas. Rosemary Gargano Ward from Des Moines. Rosemary Gargano Ward, 88, passed away on July 28, 2026. She was preceded in death by her husband, Dennis, who died November 22, 2025. Rosemary was born in Fort Dodge, daughter of Mary and Joseph Gargano, and moved to Des Moines as a child. Rosemarie and Dennis met at Drake University and married in 1958. She earned a B.S. in education in 1968 and taught elementary school in Seidel before devoting her time to raising her daughters and to public service. Rosemarie served and chaired Humanities Iowa. She was a member and chaired the Des Moines Planning and Zoning Commission and was part of the team instrumental in creating Des Moines Skywalk System and preserving the Traveler's Umbrella sign. In Okoboji, she was a board director at Pearson Lakes Art Center, a tour guide at the Westport Schoolhouse, and was on the founding committee of the University of Okoboji Point-to-Point Swim. She cherished her summers at Lake Okoboji, family and social gatherings, was a voracious reader, and followed politics. Rosemarie is survived by her daughters, Lynn Kenny, spouse Tim, Liz Ward, spouse Andy, and Katie Swanson, spouse Chuck. 7 grandchildren, 2 great-grandchildren, with a 3rd due in August. Her sister, Cray Ledbetter, and nieces, Marianne Milowski and Lisa Burkhart. The family will hold a private memorial service. Donations can be made in Rosemarie's memory to the Pearson Lakes Art Center. Rosemarie will be deeply missed by her loved ones. Kenneth Bishop was born May 23, 1927, in Iowa City, Iowa, and died on July 29, 2026, in Des Moines, after a brief illness. His father was Warren Bishop and mother was May W. Bishop. He was preceded in death by his parents, 4 brothers and 2 sisters, and his beloved wife, Lorraine. Ken is survived by a daughter, Shauna Billingsley, spouse Jim, and Mark Bishop, spouse Barbara Argenta, as well as many nieces and nephews who loved him dearly. Ken grew up on a farm in eastern Iowa, served in the U.S. Navy during World War II. After coming home, he attended University of Iowa, earning a B.A. degree. And during that time, there were a number of part-time jobs. The most memorable was spent 2 summers following the wheat harvest, working with a custom combine crew from Oklahoma to North Dakota. He held several more formal jobs before finding what was to be 34 years of working through several of their technical divisions at the Firestone Tire Plant in Des Moines. Ken was a member of the Highland Park Christian Church, serving on many boards and committees spanning 70-plus years. He was all about serving others, including Kiwanis, Christmas in April, and the Highland Park Neighborhood Organization. He was known for his compassion for his family, friends, and neighbors. He never seemed to find a person that he didn't like. He had a great sense of humor. Ken would take daily walks with Mark's dog, Buddy, and would greet and talk to people in the neighborhood. He had a sharp mind until the end. He loved his AM newspaper and kept up with all the local and national issues. Ken had a curiosity for learning and healthy debate. He was a beloved father, uncle, neighbor, and friend. Ken will be honored at a funeral service at McLaurin's Chapel on 19th Street in West Des Moines on Wednesday, August 5th at 10 o'clock, with a committal service to follow at Rest Haven Cemetery. In lieu of flowers, memorial contributions can be directed to the Animal Rescue League of Iowa.
0: Michael Hoffman's, Dateline Denton. Michael Joseph Hoffman's, 75, passed away on July 22nd. The celebration of Michael's life will be held on Wednesday, August 5th at 10 a.m. at St. Pius X Catholic Church in Urbandale. Visitation will be held from 9 a.m. until the time of the service. Memorial contributions can be made to St. Pius X Catholic Church. For a complete obituary, please visit CaldwellParish.com. Lynn Rowat, Dateline Iowa City. Lynn Rowat unexpectedly passed on May 29th. A celebration of Lynn's life will be on Tuesday, August 11th, at Hancher's Stanley Cafe on the University of Iowa campus. The gathering will be from 4:30 to 7 p.m. There will not be a formal program. The complete obituary is available at lensingfuneral.com. Charles Chuck Steen, Dateline Indianola. Charles Edward Steen, Chuck, age 98, passed peacefully on June 24th with loving family by his side. The celebration of life service will be held on Saturday, August 8th at 10 a.m. at Overton Funeral Home in Indianola, followed by social time and his favorite pies at the funeral home. Interment of cremains will be at the Indianola IOOF Cemetery. In lieu of flowers in Chuck's honor, the family asks that you help a kid do something fun in his memory. To view a complete obituary, visit our website, overtonfunerals.com. Judith Reed, Dateline, Waukee. Judith Gay Behrens Reed, 83, of Waukee, passed away Saturday, July 25th, after a brief battle with brain cancer. Judy was born September 30th, 1942, in Cedar Falls to Virgil E. and Palma Lillian Burlog Behrens. She attended the State College of Iowa, now University of Northern Iowa, where she met her husband, Patrick William Reed. They were married on June 30, 1962, and shared 64 years together while raising 5 children. Judy will be remembered for her deep love of family and her pets, strong Christian faith, generous hospitality, creativity, and servant's heart. She found great joy in caring for others, gardening, sewing, home projects, and creating lasting family traditions. She is survived by her husband, Patrick, children Patrick Bill Reed Jr., spouse Carrie, Michael Reed, Aaron Downs, spouse Doug, Ty Reed, and Lindsay Solko, spouse Paul, brother Ted Behrens, spouse Jane, 11 grandchildren, 8 great-grandchildren, and many beloved nieces, nephews, extended family members, and friends. She was preceded in death by her parents. Visitation will be held Friday, August 7th, from 10:30 a.m. to 1:30 p.m. at Emmanuel Lutheran Church in Waukee, followed by a memorial service at 1:30 p.m. and a luncheon. A complete obituary highlighting Judy's life, memorial information, and online condolences is available on the funeral home's website at Caldwell Parish Funeral Home, caldwellparish.com. And William Brown. William Everett Brown was born on July 20th, 1942. He was raised on a family farm in Laurel, Iowa. Those years on the farm helped him find his character and his love for adventure, the outdoors, and enjoying life. He built a remarkable career with IBM, where he started right after he graduated from Drake University. He also had a short stay with MSI, where he continues his love of technology and sales. Equally important to him were his hobbies and passions that filled his life. They included fly fishing, skiing. He trained in Montezuma, Iowa, and then volunteered during the season as a ski patrol in Colorado. Tennis, sailing, hunting, and crossing the finish line of multiple marathons, including the New York Marathon. He embraced every opportunity with his adventurous spirit that will be remembered by all who knew him. To his family, he was a devoted husband, dad, and grandfather, and great-grandfather. His love and his wisdom, warmth, and quiet presence will be deeply missed. The family will gather privately at a later date to celebrate his life. The family requests that, in lieu of flowers, donations be made to the Parkinson's Foundation to support research and care for those living with Parkinson's disease. And now, Connie will continue with more national and international news.
1: Volunteers continue search for Guthrie. Group scours Mexican desert after receiving tip. Written by Clara Micoya of the Arizona Republic. Ramona Ayala walked down into the dry wash with the summer sun hammering down on her through short oak trees. She pleaded to Nancy Guthrie for a sign. Make her fall or someone trip over a rock, to shake a tree, to let them know where her bones were buried. Ayala has been talking to her in mind and prayers for the past 2 months since she got a tip about where the body of Guthrie, the 84-year-old woman abducted 6 months ago from her home in Tucson, Arizona, might be buried. That woman, she said, was her living mother's age. In my house, I light candles for her. For Nancy, I pray. I leave for her a blessed rosary from Hugabampo and ask her to follow that light, to be in peace, to show us the way, Ayala said. She is preparing the seventh search for her. She lives in the Mexican border city of Nogales, a lively and hectic urban area that sprawls densely over small hills and canyons of the high desert, 180 miles south of Phoenix, but nearly 3,000 feet higher. The city, 150 years old, is a manufacturing and cross-border trade hub that for a long time has attracted migrants from other Mexican states. The region has seen a recent spike in organized crime violence with the restructuring and fight for dominance of international cartels. Ayala makes a living as a real estate agent, but for the past decade has become increasingly dedicated to advocating for vulnerable children and teens and speaks openly about the roots of violence and the importance of prevention. This work, she said, led her to become involved in the search for missing people who were disappeared by organized crime. Since November, she has led Buscando Corazones de Nogales, or, in English, Searching Hearts of Nogales, a mostly female citizen collective that goes into the outskirts of this and other border cities in the Mexican state of Sonora to look for the bodies of those disappeared. Ayala said she doesn't have a missing relative, but she doesn't need to. Many of the collective's volunteers don't. When they ask me what motivated me to join a search collective, I say, if this were to happen to me, I would like all Nogales to help me pick up rock by rock. Searches, she said, create unity and can offer respite to those missing a loved one. They leave the house and do something, breathe fresh air and the scent of trees. They meet others. She hopes the searches also raise more awareness of the underlying issues and shake family members to get more involved with their young. Her connection to Nancy Guthrie, the mother of today co-host Savannah Guthrie, began on May 10th, Mother's Day, in Mexico. Ayala received an anonymous call giving clues to the supposed location of Guthrie's body. The male voice was familiar. It had already led her and the collective to find a clandestine grave with multiple human remains weeks before. The body of a woman matching Guthrie's description, the tipster told Ayala, was handed to them to bury. She would find it in a shallow grave near a wash west of the Mariposa port of entry, an area well known for clandestine burials. Descriptions of the site matched those of a ransom letter sent to one Tucson television station, KOLD-TV, in which the potential captors told Guthrie family members that Nancy had died from a heart condition shortly after being abducted, and she was, quote, buried in nature. This was the second of two letters that the FBI is taking seriously due to clues left in the note. Mariposa, the area pointed to by the tipster to Ayala, is an open desert of rolling hills, desert grasslands, oak woodlands, and short rocky ridges, all crossed by desert washes. The search collectives have walked miles in that vast terrain, looking at the ground for signs of sinking, loose earth, or burn marks, carrying a metal rod to stick into the ground for a whiff of decomposition. Biscondo Corazones has organized six searches for Guthrie, Ayala told the Arizona Republic. She is preparing a seventh. After May, Ayala received other calls that narrowed the description of the burial site, south of the international border wall. Ayala said she also received a letter from the entertainment media outlet TMZ, which received at least one other ransom note addressed to the Guthrie family. The last time the tipster called Ayala, he said he would leave a cross so they could find her. The motive behind it is conscience, Ayala said when asked what would move a criminal to take such a risk. In the deepest recesses, they have consciences. Recently, the collective, escorted by Mexican law enforcement for safety, had to leave the search in a hurry because a storm was coming and the area by the border wall is known for deadly floods. She is here in Nogales, Ayala said over the phone, convinced. Her first contact with search groups was donating energy drinks and food to other collectives. When she joined a search for the first time, she enjoyed going out, meeting others, and seeing firsthand the reality behind Mexico's crisis of enforced disappearances. She decided to stay involved in search groups and do her part in raising empathy, sometimes getting law enforcement involved in the communal lunch they organize when going out to the field, or staying up until 4 a.m. talking over the phone with the mother or sister of a missing person. When they are out looking, she sometimes speaks out loud to the person, "Come on, you've made us walk too much." She lights a candle for them the night before. When she lit Nancy's candle, it consumed itself in just 2 hours. A friend of hers says it's because the spirit can't recognize this place and where she needs is. She is lost, far from family. She needs light. Ayala's belief as a Mayo Indian and a Catholic is that the soul wanders when the body is not given a Christian burial. "Nancy, tell me which are the flowers you liked," she asked softly while browsing potted plants in Facebook. One with small, delicate white flowers caught her eye. "I'm going for them tomorrow. I'll bring them to you," Ayala said.
0: Study colon cancer tests are often used incorrectly by Scott Fallon of NorthJersey.com. When an at-home colorectal cancer test hit the market years ago, they were seen as a more convenient but less precise alternative to a colonoscopy. But a new study led by a Rutgers University doctor shows that many people don't use the test correctly. That has created a large gap in preventive care and has led to a rise in late-stage colorectal cancer cases among those not following directions, said Dr. Ethan Halm, a physician, researcher, and vice chancellor at Rutgers who oversaw the project, quote, "There can be real life and death consequences," end quote. The study focuses on the fecal immunochemical test, or FIT, a widely available over-the-counter screening tool that has been used by millions looking for a cheaper and less invasive way to detect cancer. Because the test detects only blood and no other indicators, such as precancerous polyps, it is seen as a less comprehensive screening tool that requires yearly follow-ups. But almost half of about 493,000 patients in the Rutgers study failed to take the FIT screening annually. Holmes said, quote, "It's not a one-and-done test. You can't say, 'Whew, I'm negative,' and think you don't need to bother with this anymore," end quote. About 54% of patients in the study completed the screening every year, 30% did it inconsistently every few years, and 16% took it once and never again. Consequently, advanced-stage colorectal cancer was more frequent among the study's never-repeaters, 19% compared with 12% for those who screened inconsistently and 12% for annual screeners. The issue has come to the forefront with recent deaths due to colorectal cancer of actors who were in their 40s, Chadwick Boseman, who was 43 when he died in 2020, and James Vanderbeek, who died in February at 48. The recommended age to get a first colonoscopy for those with a low risk for colon cancer dropped to 45 from 50 in recent years. FIT kits can be found at most pharmacies, where costs run from $20 to $80. One of the popular at-home tests, Cologuard, which detects DNA in stool, was not part of the study, which was funded by the National Cancer Institute. Cologuard is recommended to be used every 3 years after a negative result. Colonoscopies are to be performed every 10 years after a negative test. A colonoscopy, a procedure in which a tube equipped with a camera is inserted in the rectum and biopsies can be taken, is still considered the most comprehensive way to detect cancer, especially precancerous polyps that may line the colon. Although it is a standard procedure, it is shunned by a large portion of patients. Preparation includes fasting from solid foods 24 hours before the procedure while taking a laxative to empty the colon. That has led a large percentage of those considered at low to average risk to seek alternatives such as FIT kits. Holmes said, quote, "There are a lot of people who don't want to take a colonoscopy. So what's the alternative? The worst is to do nothing. As we say in the medical field, the best test is the test that gets done."
1: National Guard officer admits double life fraud, by Anthony Thompson for USA Today. A Washington, D.C. National Guard major who prosecutors say faked divorce papers, forged immigration documents, and used taxpayer money to support a secret second family has pleaded guilty to federal charges. Major Colin L. Welch, 40, of Arlington, Virginia, admitted July 28th to immigration-related offenses and theft of government funds stemming from what prosecutors described as a year's-long scheme involving a Mongolian woman he married while still legally married to his first wife, according to the Justice Department. Welch spent about $54,000 in government funds on personal expenses, including travel and living costs for the woman and her daughter. Under a plea agreement, he agreed to forfeit the money and faces an estimated prison sentence of 10 to 16 months when he is sentenced December 3rd, according to U.S. military publication Stars and Stripes. Welch previously served in the Alaska and D.C. National Guard and was deployed to Afghanistan and Djibouti, according to court records. Prosecutors said he began a relationship with a woman in 2019 and later created a fake divorce decree to convince her he was legally free to marry. He married her in Mongolia in 2022 and brought her and her daughter to the United States on tourist visas in 2024. Authorities said Welch married the woman again in Virginia that October, despite still being legally married to his first wife. After the visas expired in early 2025, Welch continued housing and financially supporting the woman and her daughter, prosecutors said. When questions arose about her immigration status, authorities say Welch created fake permanent resident approvals, Social Security cards, and a letter falsely claiming she qualified for military dependent health benefits. Prosecutors said none of those documents had been filed with or approved by a government agency. Federal authorities also accused Welch of misusing his government travel card and filing fraudulent travel reimbursement claims. According to prosecutors, Welch submitted fabricated hotel and rental car receipts for trips that never occurred and used the government-issued card to pay for personal travel and expenses tied to the woman and her daughter. The conduct resulted in approximately $54,000 in unauthorized government charges, prosecutors said. Court records further allege that Welch used a government computer to create false receipts and misrepresented the purpose of unofficial trips to obtain approval. Welch's attorney, Gregory P. Rosen, said his client accepts responsibility for his actions, though he argued that the case should be viewed in the context of the strain caused by multiple military deployments. Welch's attorney said none of that changes the fact that Major Welch accepts full responsibility for his actions, Rosen told the military news outlet Stars and Stripes.
0: Trump says he will hold off on new Iran attacks, by Reuters, Dateline Cairo. President Donald Trump has said the United States will hold off on a fresh attack in Iran as long as a deal can be reached quickly to halt Iran's nuclear ambitions and reopen the Strait of Hormuz. Trump said late August 1st on his Truth Social platform that Iran and other Middle Eastern countries had asked for time to complete a deal that would lead to the, quote, immediate, complete, and total, end quote, reopening of the vital strait and an end to Iran's nuclear deal. He did not name the countries in the post, which followed a call with Crown Prince Mohammed bin Salman of Saudi Arabia, a U.S. ally. Trump wrote, quote, based on this request, I have agreed for the future benefit of the world and, likewise, the survival of a successful and prosperous Iran to cancel the attack, subject to being able to rapidly make a deal, end quote. He also said, wrote, quote, Israel joins me in this commitment, end quote. Trump's apparent de-escalation after days of threats of new attacks from each side was the latest twist in the war the United States and Israel launched 5 months ago. Attacks have spread across the Gulf to the Red Sea and a Mediterranean facility in Egypt. Iran has largely closed the Strait of Hormuz, a conduit for 20% of the world's oil and liquefied natural gas, before the war, causing energy prices to rise and stoking inflation. Eli Cohen, Israel's energy minister and a member of Prime Minister Benjamin Netanyahu's security cabinet, said there was close security and intelligence coordination between Israel and the United States on everything happening in the region. But he added, quote, with or without an agreement and regardless of any external commitments, if Iran attempts to renew its nuclear program or advance its ballistic missile industries, we will be there. We will take action and we will strike, end quote. Trump and Netanyahu met on July 28th in Washington with an Israeli official saying they had explored all possible paths to curb Iran's nuclear program, including diplomacy, economic pressure, and force. Tehran denies seeking a nuclear weapon. Iran's acting defense minister, Brigadier General Mahid Ibn al-Reza, said Tehran viewed recent U.S. threats as, quote, psychological and cognitive warfare, end quote, but was treating them seriously, adding that Iran would boost preparedness and deterrence rather than be caught off guard or remain passive, Press TV reported. In his call with Trump, the Saudi Crown Prince stressed the necessity of prioritizing dialogue to de-escalate tensions in the Middle East, according to Saudi Arabia's state news agency. A White House official told Reuters that the two had spoken but did not provide details. At a cabinet meeting on July 31st, Trump said he believed U.S. negotiators, including his son-in-law, Jared Kushner, Special Envoy Steve Witkoff, and Secretary of State Marco Rubio, could reach a deal with Iran. As an April ceasefire and the war unraveled in July, benchmark Brent crude futures jumped 24%, and analysts polled by Reuters expect prices to rise further this year. Trump has argued that his stated goal of keeping Iran from gaining nuclear weapons justifies higher fuel costs in the near term, but the economic pain has put political pressure on him to find a way to end the war. And we'll wrap up this segment with a few brief items from 50 states by USA Today. We'll look at other Midwestern states. From Rockford, Illinois, Rockford University has introduced a new degree pathway designed to help licensed practical nurses advance into registered nursing roles with a Bachelor of Science in Nursing. From Topeka, Kansas, five organizations have spent at least six figures in 2026 to campaign for their side in the Kansas Supreme Court Judicial Selection Constitutional Amendment, according to state data. The data revealed that the leading group against the amendment is outpacing the combined top four organizations advocating for the amendment. From St. Paul, Minnesota, Governor Tim Walz signed an executive order prohibiting state employees from using inside information to bet on prediction market sites, including Kalshi and Polymarket. From Springfield, Missouri, Springfield's electrical grid is a step closer to becoming more reliable during periods of high demand. City Utilities celebrated the completion of a zinc battery energy storage system project that will expand its capacity. And from Omaha, Nebraska, Omaha public schools teachers will receive a 1.5% pay raise instead of the customary 3% increase this school year under a union-backed agreement aimed at helping the district close a projected $50 million budget shortfall, WOWT reported. It's been our pleasure to read for you. Now we'll take a short break to allow our next readers to get into place.

0: Welcome back. Your new readers are Peggy Ertz and Jeff Cassett. We'll continue now with articles from the Des Moines Register and USA Today. Here's Peggy with our first article.
1: And looking at what's called the forum, Your Say Election Security. Our election security is fine. Billionaires buying elections isn't. Odd how the fraud is only there when Democrats win. It's odd that according to President Donald Trump, when he wins, everything is above board. But when he loses, cheating is involved. What a joke. Somehow, only Democrats who get elected cheated. But all the Republicans who got elected in the same election were legal. I think he's giving Democrats way too much credit for having the ability to engineer such a feat. Wake up, America, before your country and rights are taken from you. I believe that everything, for the most part, is accurate in our elections. There could be some minor discrepancies in a few states, but nothing significant enough to swing an election. Isn't it odd that no other politician from either party has ever made such claims all these years? Trump is the only candidate in my lifetime, 74 years, who continually whines, cries, and complains about elections. Sad, so sad. Republicans have historically been all about states' rights and reining in the federal government. Why the change with the Save America Act? Something stinks to me. I have some concerns about foreign actors in our elections. The irony is, for all of Trump's whining about elections, in my opinion, if any candidate has been helped by a foreign government, it is him. I think in general, things are fine with our elections. Leave well enough alone. And this opinion piece is from Jim Reeves of Indiana. Let's move to voting online already. I am not worried about election security. The small number of potential errors is not significant. If I can trust my credit card online, I can trust this. What would improve America's elections and voting process? Universal online voting. If we can trust our IRS information online, we should be able to trust voting. From Brian Borg, Florida. We can improve voting in America, just not this way. In 59 of 60 court cases alleging voter fraud, the Trump supporters lost. His own departments have said that there is no widespread fraud. Only tiny numbers are found to be fraudulent or incorrect in some manner. But widespread fraud? Not a chance. If there is quote-unquote rampant fraud, where is the evidence? Show me the proof. At the present time, there simply isn't any. First, the Constitution clearly states that our elections are to be managed by the states. Second, if there is potential for inaccuracies, it becomes much greater with the huge national numbers. The issue in New Jersey is a case in point. If there is one software glitch, better that it affects just one state than the whole country. Third, and most important, the Save America Act is unnecessary and would do little more than disenfranchise millions of legally qualified voters. Personally, I have trouble standing for long periods of time, so I vote by mail. I have not missed voting in an election for decades. If I had to vote in person, that could change. Changing the rules on voting by mail is just wrong. I have no problem requiring appropriate identification the first time someone registers to vote. After that, it's a redundant and unnecessary exercise. I think the most urgent need is more education for voters. It should be easier for voters to find the specific policies the candidates support in order to evaluate how closely they align with the voters' priorities. Every candidate should be required to answer a specific set of questions that pertain to the office they are seeking, and the information should be readily available to any voter who is looking for answers. From Sherry Natale of Florida. Real threats to elections are ICE at the polls and postal interference. I have faith in our election results 100%. I also strongly support mail-in voting. At this point, I'm deeply concerned about immigration and customs enforcement agents involved at our voting centers and postal problems delivering our vote on purpose. I'm also worried about election deniers handling the tabulations. As for foreign actors, I doubt they could manipulate the actual voting, but China and Russia have provided plenty of propaganda and misinformation on social media. From David Barber, Arizona. Want secure elections? Don't let billionaires buy them. When it comes to election integrity, I am more worried about the amount of money corporations and billionaires are throwing at the elections than voter fraud. As voters, we need to educate ourselves on the candidates and not fall for propaganda wherever it originates. From Beth Bostwick, Tennessee. Look to Utah for Republicans upholding election integrity. The president is a poor loser and cannot fathom that his policies or actions in 2020 could result in the voting public choosing someone other than him. While he had a tremendous amount of support in that election, his challenger attracted even more support, in part because the public was tired of the behavior of the sitting president and his poor COVID-19 response efforts. I do think that outside foreign actors will try to manipulate U.S. elections, but whatever risk they pose is less concerning at this time than having the current administration gain access to U.S. elections at the federal level. I have yet to see any evidence that suggests the states are not running fair and honest elections. Republican Utah Lieutenant Governor Deirdre Henderson is a great example of a state official who has upheld the integrity of the election process at the state level in spite of unfounded claims to the contrary and a fair amount of political pressure. We need more state leaders like Henderson. We need to continue to point out how effective and trustworthy our election processes are. The rhetoric from the president and some of his supporters is problematic because it casts doubts on a successful and time-honored tradition of exercising our right to vote. If our country could survive the uncertainty of the presidential election of 2000, Florida, and the Hanging Chads, there is nothing in recent elections that suggests the system isn't working properly. The president needs to stop revisiting an issue that has been decided, and he and his supporters need to stop casting doubt on our system. Fox News, which had to pay $787 million to settle a defamation lawsuit from Dominion Voting Systems, paid a price for

0: priority, pass a law that eliminates gerrymandering, removes the Electoral College, shortens the election cycle, and sets term limits on Supreme Court justices. From Kevin Stevenson, Florida.
1: Turning now to sports, here's what you can view on TV today. Hockey beginning at 2 this afternoon. We have on the NHL Network, Linka Gretzky Cup. That's the Czech Republic versus the United States from Edmonton. Same tournament, same station on the Hockey Network. That will be Canada versus Switzerland. That's at 6 o'clock tonight. MLB Baseball at 1 p.m. on the MLB Network is the trade deadline special. And at 7:05 tonight on ESPN, San Francisco at Texas. 10 o'clock this morning, tennis. On the Tennis Network, National Bank Open, that's ATP and WTA first round. WNBA basketball at 6 p.m. on Peacock, Las Vegas versus Atlanta. At 8 p.m. on USA, Phoenix versus Chicago. Youth softball at 9 a.m. This might be over, but ESPN2 Little League World Series. Orange Bracket, Mid-Atlantic, and Asia-Pacific winner versus Latin America at Greenville, North Carolina. At noon on ESPN2, another Little League World Series game. That's the Purple Bracket. You got Northwest, Southeast winner versus the Europe, Africa in Greenville, North Carolina. 3 p.m. on ESPN2, again, Little League World Series. You got the Canada, North Carolina winner, and the Southwest, also from Greenville. And same Little League World Series. This is the Orange Bracket. West Central winner versus New England, again, from Greenville.
0: And Women's Baseball League looking like a movement. And this is from Bob Nightingale, a columnist with USA Today. Too many times, Kelsey Whitmore was so livid she wanted to scream to the heavens. Too many times, Whitmore was so depressed she wanted to grab all of her baseball equipment and toss it in the ocean. Too many times, she wondered whether life was fair, deprived of her love and passion for baseball simply because she's a woman. Then this happened. Whitmore tells USA Today Sports, "I still can't believe it. This is the Women's Baseball League, the first of its kind in more than 70 years, going back to the All-American Girls Professional Baseball League, immortalized in the movie A League of Their Own. Their mantra, this isn't a league, it's a movement. This four-team league, which will play all of its seven-inning games at Robin Roberts Stadium in Springfield, Illinois, began its inaugural 30-game season Saturday, August 1st. When I first found about it, Whitmore, 28, says, I was in shock. I never thought a women's pro league would ever exist, not in the midst of my career. I'm super excited, super grateful that people like Keith would take a chance and see the value in it and invest in it. It's going to open up so many doors and opportunities for young girls. I don't think people realize how huge this is. There never has to be a girl go through the same drain as I did. Whitmore, who played for the U.S. national team in the Women's Baseball World Cup, grew up in Temecula, California, where she was always the lone girl playing baseball on boys' teams. When she got to college, there was no place for her, and she wound up receiving a scholarship to play on the Cal State Fullerton softball team. I didn't want to play softball, she said. I was upset by it. I wanted to play baseball. Softball is a completely different sport. It's like telling a tennis player to go play ping pong. Keith Stein, the WPBL co-founder, along with Justine Siegel, was emotional and wiped away tears watching the women's first official workout on July 29th. He has long been an advocate of women's sports, and his interest in a league with

0: heightened by the documentary See Her, Be Her on Women Playing Baseball Around the World by Jean Fruth and Jeff Idelson, former president of the Baseball Hall of Fame. A lot of people have been disappointed or angry for a long time, seeing young ladies not have the opportunity to play in a women's league in high school or college or pro, said Stein, a Toronto businessman. We wanted to change that. The teams are filled with star players from Monet Davis, who pitched a shutout in the Little League World Series, to Ayumi Sato, considered the best female pitcher in the world, who won 6 gold medals with the Japan women's national baseball team, and, of course, Whitmore, the pitcher-slash-outfielder who won a silver medal at the Women's Baseball World Cup when she was 16, and a gold at the 2015 Pan American Games. I feel incredibly grateful and happy that I can finally stand on the stage I once only dreamed about, Saito said in a text message conveyed by Fruth. To be able to play on this stage, a dream that once felt far away, but became something I could truly see and believe in because of the people who supported me, means so much to me. The teams also are being managed by former MLB stars. Matt Williams, a 5-time All-Star, 4-time Gold Glove winner, and 2014 Manager of the Year for the Washington Nationals, is managing the San Francisco Fireballs. Eric Young, an All-Star who coached 14 years in the big leagues, is managing the Los Angeles Queens. Keith Falk, the All-Star reliever who closed out the 2004 World Series championship for the Boston Red Sox, will manage the Boston Hunters. And Rochelle Rocky Henley, who founded the San Francisco Bay Sox girls baseball program and played for the barnstorming Colorado Silver Bullets, will manage the New York Heights. Dave Stewart, the 4-time 20-game winner and 1989 World Series MVP, while becoming GM of the Arizona Diamondbacks, is an official advisor to the league. Everyone realized the magnitude of this movement when the league had a tryout camp last August at Nationals Park in Washington, D.C. There were 600 women from 10 countries who arrived, all paying their own expenses just for the opportunity to play for professional baseball. Now here they are with the first game at the 5,000-seat stadium already sold out. Their original inventory of 20,000 caps sold out. They can't keep enough merchandise on the shelves. We see the success we're already having without a ball being thrown, Stein said. There's money already coming in, but the money is completely secondary. I'm grateful to have the privilege to develop this league. There's nothing in business that's as meaningful as this. We want to leave a lasting impression and help change people's lives. Sure, no one is going to be rich playing in the league. The top salary is $500 per game. That includes lodging and meals. The minimum is $300 per game. Yet all that's important is that these women are finally allowed to achieve their dreams of playing professional baseball. Whitmore never got the opportunity to realize her dream of playing with the San Diego Padres, wanting to be the next Jake Peavy, but she did play with the Independent League Oakland Ballers and toured with the Savannah Bananas. It just never made sense to Whitmore that there were professional women's sports in basketball, hockey, and soccer, but not baseball. She was frustrated with MLB, wondering why it would sponsor and fund softball programs for girls and young women, but not for baseball. Women in baseball have been here all along, Whitmore said, but we were always being mid-directed. It's like, why do you have to play with men? Why can't you play softball? Well, now a girl doesn't have to say that there's no path for me to play baseball. We don't have to feel alone. I can look to my left, to my right, and not be the only girl. My goal is to play as long as I can and to help this league grow into something where young girls all over the world have a direction and a path to play baseball for a living. We have arrived, we are here, and we are staying here.
1: Court ruling grants extra year of eligibility to a group of college athletes. College athletes who graduated high school in 2022 and just exhausted their college eligibility have been granted a class-wide preliminary injunction to play a fifth season. The decision was made by Judge Charlotte Sweeney of the U.S. District Court in Colorado on Friday, July 31st. The injunction comes after the NCAA changed its eligibility rules to an age-based model in June, going for the five-for-five rule, in which athletes would get 5 years of eligibility upon the start of their full-time enrollment. However, the new rule would only take effect for athletes entering college in the 26-27 academic year, while the decision of those still enrolled with eligibility past the upcoming year was up to the discretion of the respective schools. It did not apply for athletes from the high school class of 2022 who were sandwiched between those who were granted an extra year due to COVID-19 and those with more eligibility under the new rules. But a group of athletes filed a class action lawsuit against the NCAA, fighting for extra eligibility for the new academic year, while claiming the NCAA violated federal antitrust law. The NCAA argued applying the rule retroactively would destabilize college sports. Sweeney ultimately ruled in favor of the athletes. They'll suffer irreparable harm without issuance of an injunction, and the balance of equities as well as the public interest favor them. They are entitled to the injunctive relief they seek, Sweeney wrote in her decision. The decision applies to people, quote, who began to play in collegiate sports in the 2022-2023 season, competed in NCAA Division I sports, and completed 4 years of eligibility as defined by the NCAA's prior rules by the conclusion of the 2025-2026 season, end quote. The NCAA said in a statement that the Protect College Sports Act needs immediate passage, as the ruling and the chaos they bring to college sports are exactly why it's time to pass this bill. The bill, however, is currently at a standstill between lawmakers and college sports leaders, with an increased likelihood it doesn't reach the Senate floor before Congress August recess. Without targeted intervention from Congress, college sports cannot set national rules everyone can play by, and without Congress, failed professionals will continue to use college sports as a fallback option, robbing the next class of young athletes of college scholarships, the NCAA said. Sweeney's decision will have a seismic impact, with many athletes who don't think they had any eligibility left suddenly able to play one more season in their respective sport. However, it's likely not every person covered will be able to suit up one more time as a result of this ruling.
0: And we'll move over to Dear Abby. Dear Abby, I have been with my wife for 17 years. We have three daughters. She doesn't work, doesn't have a driver's license, doesn't clean, and rarely cooks. I often find myself so frustrated at her lack of commitment to the family that I drink and go to bed after I cook dinner. I work 60 hours a week to provide for our family and am not receiving any help from my wife. I don't know what to do. I do all the shopping and take the girls to dance 3 days a week, which means I have to leave work early. It causes bad arguments. What can I do to motivate her to change from doing everything in New Hampshire? Dear Doing Everything, you state that your wife doesn't work, doesn't drive, doesn't clean, and rarely cooks. What does she do all day? Is she watching television, taking drugs? Is she so depressed she can't get out of bed? You should not be carrying the whole load yourself, but drinking and going to bed are not the answer. Ask your doctor or health insurance company for a referral to a licensed psychotherapist who can help you unravel this mess. Dear Abby, my daughter and added her girlfriend to our family group chat last December. Now the girlfriend is accepting invitations from family members that weren't meant for her. Granted, she has been dating my daughter for more than 5 years, but none of us like her or feel comfortable around her. We're afraid to say anything due to our love for our daughter. How do we get her off the family group chat and stop her from being so invasive in our lives without hurting our daughter? From Closing Ranks. Dear Closing Ranks, no matter what you do about the group chat, the end result will have to be a conversation with your daughter about the fact that her girlfriend is not welcome at certain family gatherings. Are you willing to have that talk and face the consequences? If not, it might be best to learn to get along with a girlfriend and remember that most people do not get to pick their in-laws. Dear Abby, when my husband passed away, his sister, Enid, and her husband, Fred, did not attend his funeral. Their grown son and daughter with grown children of their own also missed the funeral. They claimed Fred had a doctor's appointment. This made a total of 10 people unable to come to the funeral. What is your opinion about me being upset? From Bothered in the East. Dear Bothered, first, please accept my deepest sympathy for the loss of your husband. You have a right to be upset about Enid, Fred, and their family skipping your husband's funeral. A doctor's appointment can usually be rescheduled. Funerals are a different matter. The fact is, they chose to withhold their support from you, which was thoughtless, bordering on cruel.
1: And that brings us to the end of the Des Moines Register for today, Monday, the 3rd of August, 2026. I'm Jeff Cassett. My partner at the microphone has been Peggy Ertz. Earlier, you heard from Carol Hunter and Connie Isaacson. 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

0: Welcome to the reading of the Quad City Times for today, Monday, the 3rd of August, 2026. All material heard on IRIS is intended solely for the use of people with print disabilities. Your readers today are Peggy Ertz and Jeff Cassett, and here's Peggy with our first story.
1: Muscatine building collapse and feeling the pinch. It was a busy morning at the Merrill Soap Company in Muscatine on Saturday. Located at 130 East 2nd Street, the business sits catty-corner from 201 and 203 East 2nd Street, which collapsed late Friday night. The soap company's security cameras captured the entire event. Many Muscatine residents viewed the footage and then made the trek downtown to have a look for themselves. Muscatine officials had plans to demolish the building and shore up the rest of the block, which had already been vacated. The buildings at 201 and 203 were partially demolished and were vacated months ago. While not happy that the condemned building collapsed, owners Mario LeBron and Daryl Ravery all are pleased with the business it brought, even if some of it was merely curious onlookers. The demolition has started to pinch many of the businesses located closer or adjacent to where the demolition is occurring, such as the soap company. At first it was okay, but I'd say over the last 6 to 8 weeks it's gone downhill, LeBron said. Because the security fence surrounding the demolition is in front of the business, LeBron said his business can appear closed. It's been a struggle, LeBron said. The fence is right up in front of the store. We post on social media that we're open, we're here. Now that the building has fallen, he said, we're hoping that this gets cleared up quickly, especially now. I want everything done safely but quickly so that we can bring back our downtown buildings. Don Dusenberry, who owns Persnickety Boutique at 129 East 2nd Street, dropped into the Merrill Soap Company on Saturday to check on LeBron and Ravery. Dusenberry said her business has been adversely affected by the demolition. It's not as bad for me because the fence isn't directly in front of my boutique, she said. But she said her business is feeling the pinch due to the loss of foot traffic from the construction. Standing outside the soap store, Joe Corman said he is concerned about the future of the historic downtown buildings that are currently closed down. My grandparents lived in an apartment down there back in the 20s, Corman said, pointing down 2nd Street along the line of the more than 100-year-old buildings. Of the two that collapsed Friday night, 201 East 2nd Street was built in 1900, while 203 East 2nd Street was built in 1882, according to the Muscatine Area Geographic Information Consortium, or MAG1C, website. It's heartbreaking, Corman said. A lot of people have lost their homes and businesses. We have a beautiful historic downtown, he added. It's sad to see it in this condition.
0: Four Catholic dioceses form a new scholarship. Iowa's four Catholic dioceses have created their own scholarship-granting organization to provide scholarships that will be raised through a federal tax credit program starting next year. The Iowa Catholic Scholarship Granting Organization was created to distribute funds from the Education Freedom Tax Credit Program, which was passed as part of the One Big Beautiful Bill Act in the summer of 2025, according to a Thursday news release from the Iowa Catholic Conference. Starting in 2027, people who donate to the Iowa Catholic Scholarship Granting Organization or other scholarship granting organizations will receive a federal tax credit of up to $1,700 as part of the new bill. Families with an income at or below 300% of the area's median gross income could receive scholarships from the granting organization for tuition, fees, tutoring, classroom supplies, and before and after school programming. We're pleased by the upcoming opportunity to provide additional assistance for students who all have diverse and specialized needs, Steve Kane, Our Faith School Tuition Organization Director and the Iowa Catholic Director. Oh, and the Iowa Catholic SGO board member said in the release, the Iowa Catholic SGO will be an efficient way to get dollars to students who need it. The Iowa Catholic Conference said that its scholarship granting organization will provide additional support for students at their local Catholic school, as education savings accounts do not cover the full cost of education. There are 26,095 students attending diocese Catholic schools in Iowa, according to the release.
1: And from the Scott County Courts, former Love After Lockup cast member is sentenced. A Davenport woman who was once part of the reality show Love After Lockup has been sentenced to 15 years in prison after pleading guilty to forgery and theft charges. During a hearing Thursday in Scott County District Court, Judge Jeffrey Burt sentenced Letitia Chante Collier, 39, to concurrent 15-year prison sentences in two separate cases. During a hearing on April 10, 2026, in District Court, Collier pleaded guilty to one count each of forgery and second-degree theft. Each of these charges is a Class D felony under Iowa law, carrying a prison sentence of 5 years. However, since Collier was prosecuted as a habitual offender, Burt sentenced her to 15 years in prison. According to Scott County District Court electronic records, Collier has a history of theft and fraudulent practices convictions dating back to 2006. Collier will have to serve a minimum of 3 years in prison before she becomes eligible for work release or parole. A charge of Class C felony identity theft was dismissed at sentencing. Collier's Love After Lockup story followed her relationship with Keith Michael Collier, Jr., who was sentenced November 13, 2014, to 14 years in federal prison for trafficking in cocaine base known as crack. In April of 2024, Collier was charged in district court with second-degree theft. According to the arrest affidavit in that case filed by Davenport Police Detective Joshua Weed, detectives began investigating a reported theft through Boss Tax and Accounting Services, LLC, located at 2831 North Brady Street. In that case, Collier offered tax services to a person. When Collier completed the tax forms, she advised the person that they had a tax liability of $8,788. Collier offered to pay the person's tax liability if they provided her with the money. The person gave Collier the money on April 26, 2023. Collier gave the person a receipt indicating a payment of $8,788. However, Collier never paid the taxes and instead used the money herself. The person received notice from the IRS that the taxes had not been paid and incurred interest and penalties. The person needed additional funds to pay the tax liability. Collier has been ordered to pay $8,788 in restitution plus $3,038.60 in court costs in that case. On August 1, 2025, Collier was charged in district court with identity theft over $10,000 and forgery. On August 22, 2024, Collier filed a rental application with Ace Property Rental using another person's name, social security number, email, driver's license, date of birth, current address, employment information, and tax documents, according to affidavits filed in that case by Davenport Police Detective Randy Hegg. Collier had been the person's business accountant and tax accountant for approximately 10 years, and had access to the person's business and personal information, according to the affidavits. Collier met with the management of Ace Property Rental monthly and identified herself as the person. The Ace Property Rental manager positively identified Collier in a photo lineup.
0: From the Rock Island County Courts, the county files its first AI child sex abuse case. prosecutors invoke Illinois new AI obscenity law. For the first time, Rock Island County prosecutors are using Illinois law governing the use of artificial intelligence to generate child sex abuse materials against a Moline man who allegedly used AI to make the artificial representations of children look real. The state's law regarding AI-generated child sex abuse materials went into effect January 1st of 25. Bjorn Z. Boydston, age 36, is charged in Rock Island County Circuit Court with 10 counts of possessing an obscene depiction of a purported child. Under Illinois law, the AI-generated depiction would constitute a lifelike representation so seemingly real that an ordinary person viewing it would conclude that the visual representation is of an actual child. Each charge is a Class II felony under Illinois law, carrying a prison sentence of 3 to 7 years. Police said the investigation began after the Internet Crimes Against Children Data Center reported a tip. The National Center for Missing and Exploited Children received the tip from the AI company X, AI LLC, which reported a user on its platform uploaded suspected child sexual abuse material. Moline Police Detective Cody Parmeter, of the Criminal Investigation Division Computer Forensics Unit, was assigned the case on April 21st, 2026. Accounts at X.AI, Mediacom, and Google were each associated with the creation of the files. Company records showed that the accounts belonged to Boydston, according to Rock Island County Circuit Court records. Parmeter secured a search warrant for Boydston's home. The search was conducted on June 1st, 2026, during which police seized 17 electronic devices for review. In a post-Miranda interview, Boydston confirmed the accounts belonged to him, according to circuit court records. Boydston told authorities he had an X.AI account that was deleted because it had been flagged. Boydston said he believed the account was flagged because he had created some anime or mega-style images, according to circuit court records. According to the charging documents, multiple files were found depicting purported children engaging in sexually explicit actions with men. Boydston was arrested on July 25th. During a detention hearing, Associate Judge Haney Khoury released Boydston from custody on home detention and GPS monitoring. Khoury scheduled a preliminary hearing in the case for August 4th. Rock Island County State's Attorney Dora Villarreal said this is the first such case to be prosecuted in the county and likely in the 17th Judicial District. It was the AI company that reported this, and that is huge, Villarreal said. No company would want to be associated with this. These AI companies are being responsible and making reports if they believe someone is using their apps in that manner, she added. Villarreal said no one can make the argument that there are no victims in AI-generated child sex abuse materials. Real children and people can be victimized and never know it. Just creating AI-generated child sex abuse materials incentivizes people to view it, she said. The more people view it, the greater the demand for more.
1: And in another Scott County Court's case, a Davenport man gets 17 years in prison. A Davenport man who pleaded guilty in 4 felony cases, 2 of which involve separate shots fired incidents, has been sentenced to 17 years in prison. During a hearing held Thursday in Scott County District Court, Judge Megan Corbin sentenced Dayton Martell Jackson, 21, to 3 concurrent 15-year prison terms on charges of intimidation with a dangerous weapon, willful injury causing serious injury, and possession of a firearm by a felon. Jackson had pleaded guilty to the charges during a hearing in district court on April 20th. According to the arrest affidavits filed in that case by Davenport Police Detective Brian Butt, at 7:28 p.m. on January 24th, 2025, Jackson was armed with a .45 caliber handgun while riding in a vehicle with another man in the 3300 block of Heatherton Drive. Jackson fired multiple shots at another vehicle, striking it 5 times. The driver of the other vehicle suffered a broken femur in the incident. During the plea hearing on April 20th, Jackson also pleaded guilty to 1 count each of assault with the intent to inflict serious injury and assault while displaying a dangerous weapon. That incident occurred at 4:01 p.m. on August 12, 2024. According to the arrest affidavit filed by Davenport Police Officer Justin Adams, Jackson had fired at least 7 .22 caliber bullets into an occupied apartment building located in the 1800 block of Emerald Drive. Corbin sentenced him to concurrent terms of 2 years in prison on each count, meaning the prison term in that case will be 2 years. However, that 2-year sentence is to be served consecutively to the 15-year sentence in the other shots fired case, meaning a total 17-year prison sentence. Corbin also sentenced Jackson to a concurrent prison term of 5 years after he pleaded guilty to a charge of eluding while 25 miles per hour over the speed limit during the April 20th hearing. According to the arrest affidavit in that case, filed by Davenport Police Officer Riley McIntyre, at 2:59 a.m. on December 21, 2024, Jackson was seen by officers driving a Honda Civic. Jackson's driver's license in Iowa is suspended. When officers tried to conduct a traffic stop on Jackson, he fled police at speeds of at least 25 miles per hour over the posted speed limit. Jackson received a concurrent 5-year prison term after pleading guilty to a charge of felon in possession of a firearm, also during the April 20 hearing. According to the affidavits in that case filed by Adams on January 28, 2025, Davenport police detectives obtained a photo of Jackson holding 2 firearms in the bathroom of an apartment. The photos had been posted by Jackson on Snapchat. The next day, officers located Jackson at an apartment in the 7100 block of Hillendale Road. Jackson was stopped and officers seized a gun from Jackson. Prison sentences that are concurrent run at the same time, while consecutive sentences are served back to back. Another charge of felon in possession of a firearm was dismissed in accordance with the plea agreement. Jackson must serve a minimum of 3 years in prison before he becomes eligible for work release or parole.
0: The AI Safety Net, a new law sets safeguards for chatbots and children. Artificial intelligence chatbots now have guidelines and restrictions under Iowa law. Senate File 2417, which the Iowa House and Senate both passed unanimously, requires AI chatbots to disclose to juvenile users that they are not human and prohibits them from giving those users incentives to continue talking longer to the chatbot. It also requires AI chatbots to clearly label and distinguish between things created by humans versus AI. Republican State Senator Kara Warmey of Ames said, so the main goal of SF 2417 is to make chatbots safer for users, especially children, by making them more transparent and less deceptive. We see a lot of value in human connection, and so we want to make sure it's clear whether you are interacting with a human or something that's technology or computer-based. This law went into effect July 1st, but won't be enforced until July 1st, 2027, to allow AI operators to alter their programs, according to Warmy. AI operators who violate the law can be held liable for damages and civil penalties up to $500,000 per operator, as determined by the Attorney General. While this law restricts AI operators, Democratic Senator Cindy Winkler of Davenport wanted to make it clear that the law isn't a ban. Legislators wanted to make sure that companies were held to basic standards when they profit from highly persuasive technology, Winkler said. It applies only to public-facing conversational systems whose main purpose is human-like interaction. The law says AI chatbots are required to refer any user at risk of suicide or self-harm to professionals and hotlines rather than offering advice. Chatbots are now restricted from offering any mental or psychological advice. Quote, we have a lot of emerging new technology, and there have been several extremely sad cases in which people using chatbots, especially children, have harmed themselves or someone else following the use of a chatbot or a conversational AI service, Warney said. The law prevents AI chatbots from producing visual sexually explicit material, encouraging children to engage in sexually explicit acts, and sexually objectifying minor users. On July 8th, Iowa State University student Jack Ursilius was sentenced to 15 years in prison after pleading guilty to creating AI-generated child sexual abuse images. Over the course of 3 years, Ursilius used AI to create nude deepfakes of girls he knew. He posted them online with private information of the victims and descriptions of acts of sexual violence he wanted to see committed against them. According to Dubuque County Sheriff Joe Kennedy, such cases aren't uncommon, but they're hard to deal with. Kennedy's County faced something similar in April 2025, where three students produced sexually explicit images of more than 40 female classmates. When one does happen, it seems like it's largely involving a lot of different images and people, so you know it's kind of a scary thing that it takes us that long for someone to step forward and tell us that's going on. Telling what's going on. Unfortunately, it's gone pretty far by that point, Kennedy said. After the incident was taken care of, the Dubuque County Sheriff's Office hosted a presentation with tips on how families can stay safe from AI deepfakes. Kennedy warned against sharing photos over text or through social media. He also told attendants to immediately report any AI-generated sexual content. Mahaska County Attorney Andrew Ritland said part of the issue is a lack of AI understanding. According to an AI Attitudes report published by Common Sense Media, 58% of parents know little to nothing or nothing at all about the safety features in AI products. There is no parental consent component with AI, so the parents don't know what systems their kids are using, Ritland said. They have no insight to how they're using these systems. There's no requirement that the parent be informed of this, and they agree that their children can be exposed to these models. Warmy advises parents to be engaged and informed with the technology their kids are using. I would encourage Iowans to talk with their kids and their friends about those risks, to check in with each other and support one another, Warmy said, and to take breaks from technology that they've been using to make sure that they have real-life interactions and a chance to get outside as well. As technology changes, Warmy said, Iowa is not immune to the change and that Iowa legislature wants to stay ahead of the new technology and risks for kids that exist. Winkler said this legislation is only the beginning in understanding AI. We don't know where it's going. We don't know where AI will go, what the challenges might be down the road, Winkler said. But this is the first step to think about our kids and how they need to be protected.
1: And election 2026 for Scott County, Democratic candidates to hold listening sessions. Democrats running for county elected offices in Scott County will hold a series of listening sessions, according to the county party. Candidates for the Scott County Board of Supervisors, County Recorder, and County Treasurer are set to appear at the session. The Democratic candidates are Tim Carr, Stephen Dorscher, and Kevin Randall for supervisors, Toby Payone for recorder, and Samuel Samara for treasurer. Here's when and where the listening sessions will be. From 6 to 8 p.m. Thursday, August 27th, Walcott Public Library. From 5 to 6:45 p.m. Thursday, September 10th, at Princeton Public Library. 6 to 7:45 p.m. Thursday, September 17th, Eldridge Public Library. 6 to 8 p.m. Thursday, September 24th, at Buffalo Community Center. 6 to 8 p.m. Thursday, October 1st, at Donahue Fire Department. 6 to 8 p.m. Thursday, October 8th, at the LeClaire Public Library. These listening sessions are free and open to the public, said Kay Pence, the Scott County Democrats' chair. Candidates want to hear directly from voters, Pence said. These are nonpartisan listening sessions. Everyone is welcome, irrespective of what party they belong to or don't belong to, Pence said. And another smaller piece, Mercer County Courts. School district superintendent found not guilty. A Mercer County circuit judge issued a directed verdict Friday, finding Mercer County School District Superintendent Timothy Farquhar not guilty on 8 counts that accused him of illegally accessing students' medical files. Farquhar, 53, of Williamsfield, Illinois, was arrested in September 2025, along with district IT employees Amberly Norton, 42, and Andrea Long, 42, both of Aledo. Each had been charged with official misconduct, disclosing hospital or medical information, and computer tampering. Farquhar eventually faced 4 counts of official misconduct, as well as 2 counts each of computer tampering and disclosing hospital or medical information. His bench trial began Thursday in Mercer County Circuit Court. During Friday's testimony, Farquhar's defense attorneys asked Judge Norma Kozlerich for a directed verdict. Kozlerich ruled that Mercer County prosecutors had not made their case and delivered a not guilty verdict on all charges. Farquhar has been on administrative leave since his arrest. Alan Boucher and Scott Petrie have been serving as interim superintendents. Both Long and Norton have pretrial conferences scheduled for August 10th in Mercer County Circuit Court.
0: Appeals Court revives the vape law. Ruling clears the path to enforce Iowa registry. A federal appeals court has vacated an injunction blocking enforcement of an Iowa law restricting which vaping products can be sold in the state. The decision hands state officials a victory in an ongoing legal challenge brought by vape retailers, distributors, and an industry advocacy group. The U.S. Court of Appeals for the Eighth Circuit on Thursday reversed the preliminary injunction against House File 2677, Iowa's vape registry law, which sent the case back to federal district court for further proceedings. The three-judge panel concluded the plaintiffs have standing to challenge the law, but are not likely to prevail on their claim that HF 2677 is preempted by federal law. The ruling does not end the lawsuit, but removes, once the injunction is formally lifted, the court order that has prevented Iowa from enforcing the law. Iowa Attorney General Brenna Byrd praised the decision.
1: And now we're going to move over to the obituaries for today. And starting with Carol Albers, May 6th, 2026. Carol Albers, 83, passed away on May 6th. She was the beloved wife of William Albers for 63 years. Carol was a teacher and avid quilter. She was known for her warm smile, kind heart, and loving spirit. She truly never met a stranger. Carol's joyful spirit will live on in all who knew and loved her. She is survived by her three children, Stephen Albers, wife Jennifer of Virginia, Christopher Albers, wife Carolyn of North Carolina, and Elizabeth Chase, Tyler of Bettendorf, Iowa. Grandchildren, Camille Albers, Olivia Albers, and Connor and Cooper Chase. She will be deeply missed and forever remembered. Funeral services celebrating Carol's life will be held on Saturday, August 1st at Wirtz Funeral Home, and family and friends are welcome to come celebrate her life together. Calvin G. Compranos, from April 10th, 1969, till July 23rd, 2026. Funeral services and a mass of Christian burial for Calvin G. Compranos, 57, of Princeton, will be held at 10 a.m. Saturday, August 15th, at Our Lady of the River Catholic Church, LeClaire, Iowa. Burial will be in Salem Lutheran Cemetery, Princeton. Visitation will be held from 4 to 6 p.m. on Friday, August 14th, at the Halligan McCabe DeVries Funeral Home, with a prayer service and time of sharing held at the conclusion. There will be additional visitation at Our Lady of the River on Saturday from 9 a.m. until Mass begins. Keeping with Calvin's wishes, cremation has taken place. Memorials may be made to the Alzheimer's Association. Calvin died Thursday, July 23, 2026, at Bickford Cottage in Davenport. Calvin was born on April 10, 1969, in Austin, Minnesota, to Richard and Virginia Compranos. A natural athlete and natural-born leader, he attended Austin High School, where he excelled as their football team's quarterback before earning his bachelor's degree in business and marketing from Minnesota State University, Mankato. After college, Calvin joined Patterson Dental as a territory representative. He relocated to Iowa and built a highly successful 28-year career, selling everything from a cotton roll to a piece of equipment that will mill out a crown the same day. Calvin collected friends wherever he went, often forming lifelong friendships at the many dental offices he visited, including where he met his fiancée, Heather Ross. Thanks to his many top performance awards at Patterson, Calvin and Heather indulged their shared love of travel with many company-sponsored international trips. Calvin and Heather were together for 17 years, devoted life partners and best friends. Calvin was preceded in death by his father, Richard. He is survived by his mother, Virginia, beloved brothers, James, Timothy, and Thomas, and his fiancée, Heather Ross. True to their lifelong band of brothers bond, Calvin and his brothers stayed in regular contact through the years, sharing endless joy, laughter, and camaraderie on annual hunting and fishing trips, jet skiing, snowmobiling, and simply showing up for one another. Though he didn't need an official title to prove his devotion, Calvin was more than happy to provide a consistent, caring, fatherly presence in the lives of Heather's children, Preston and Lauren Ross. His capacity for love also extended to his loyal Labrador retrievers, Jack and Cooper. A lifelong devoted member of the Catholic Church, Calvin made it a point to seek out Mass in whichever city he found himself on Sundays. He also prioritized his physical health, exercising more days than not, and staying active until he no longer could, turning the gym into yet another place to strike up lifelong friendships. A true music lover and passionate drummer, Calvin loved jamming out, especially with his longtime bandmates and Monkey Around. He was an avid bow hunter and collector of classic cars. Diagnosed 4 years ago with early onset Alzheimer's disease, Calvin faced his diagnosis with immense grace. This disease appears at the end of his story because it was never what defined him or his life. It was simply how he died. While it impacted him and those around him greatly, it never stripped away his humanity, his love for life, or his signature sense of humor. The family extends profound gratitude to Dr. Rodney Short, Olivia Masterson, and Tanya Norgard with the neurology group, the loving, attentive staff at Senior Star Bickford Memory Care Centers and Heartland Hospice, as well as his private nurse caretaker, Christian Hoyt, who cared for him deeply his last year, and Ashley and Midiani, who helped in his last months. Calvin's legacy is one of boundless joy, infectious laughter, deep loyalty, and a reminder to always play like a kid at heart and love with your whole soul. 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
0: Robert Lewis Crutchlow, known as Bob, age 83, of the Villages, Florida, formerly of Davenport, passed away peacefully on Monday, July 20th, at Cornerstone Hospice. Bob was born May 3rd, 1943, in Newton to the late Lewis and Phyllis Ham Crutchlow. He graduated from Davenport Central High School before beginning a career in the printing industry with Lilquist Linotypers. Though throughout his career, Bob gained experience in every aspect of the business, including camera operations, press work, and typesetting, before advancing to a successful sales position. He retired in 2000 after years of dedicated service. In 1961, Bob enlisted in the Army National Guard, where he served as a cook for 4 years. He later fulfilled the remainder of his military service obligation with the United States Army Reserve and was honorably discharged in 1969. On December 4, 1965, Bob married the love of his life, Janet E. Vogt, in Davenport. Together, they shared 60 years of marriage, building a lifetime of cherished memories. Those left to cherish his memory include his loving wife, Janet Crutchlow, his children, Kim Hart of Stoughton, Wisconsin, and Todd Crutchlow of the Villages, Florida, his sister, Rebecca Lammers, his grandchildren, Leighton Hart, Maya Hart, and Dylan Crutchlow, and his great-grandson, Leo Crutchlow, and special cousin, William Slavens. The family will be honoring Bob's wishes for a private family graveside service at Memorial Park in Davenport. The family will host celebration of life at a later date. The family invites friends and loved ones to share online condolences and cherished memories in Bob's honor at dignitymemorial.com. In lieu of flowers, memorial contributions may be made in his memory to a charity of the family's choice at a later date. Courtney Paul Allert, age 65, passed away July 19th at his home in Lithia Springs, Georgia. Courtney graduated from Allman Catholic High School in 1980 and immediately chose to answer the call of duty, enlisting in the Marine Corps, where he became a corporal. Courtney received the Medal of Good Conduct Commendation, along with receiving a Rifle Expert Badge, Meritorious Mast Award, a Sea Service Deployment Ribbon, and was also a heavy vehicle operator. Courtney's predeceased by his father, Paul Allert. He's survived by his mother, Barbara Allert of Sun City, Florida, sisters Teresa Allert Thompson of Apollo Beach, Florida, and Mary Allert Childers of Apollo Beach, Florida, brother John Allert of Plant City, Florida, along with several aunts, uncles, nieces, nephews, and cousins. Courtney will be missed by all who knew him. The family very much appreciates all of the love shown for Courtney by way of phone calls, cards, and online comments. Thank you. The family will hold a private service at a later date. Semper Fi.
1: And Patricia H. Riesdazel, October 2nd, 1930 to July 29th, 2026. Patricia, 95, of Davenport, passed away Wednesday, July 29th, in death.

0: shop at St. Luke's Hospital in Davenport, and a lifelong member of Chapter ICPEO, philanthropic educational organization Sisterhood. Patricia was a devout Christian and a member of Grace Lutheran Church in Davenport. She is survived by her son Daniel of Bluegrass, Iowa, and her grandchildren Jeremy and Matthew. She was blessed with 9 great-grandchildren, all of whom had a special place in her heart. Greatest joy in life was her family. She was preceded in death by her husband, Paul Sr., son Paul Jr., and daughter Nancy, and daughter-in-law Kimberly. Magna Broderson, October 10th, 1933 to July 26th. Magna Broderson, 92, of rural Davenport, passed away on Sunday, July 26th, surrounded by her family. Funeral services will be held at 11 a.m. Saturday, August 8th, at Faith Lutheran Church in Eldridge, where she was a member. Visitation will be held from 9 until the time of the service at the church. Burial will be in Davenport Memorial Park. Memorials may be made to Faith Lutheran Church. Magna was united in marriage to Hans Nicola Broderson on Friday the 13th of May 1955 in the Bargham Church. She emigrated to the United States, arriving July 14, 1955, after an 11-day journey. The couple resided in Mount Joy, where they built their home and raised their 3 children, Krista, Hans, and Karen. Those left to honor her memory include her children, Krista of Wheatland, Iowa, Hans of rural Davenport, and Karen of rural Davenport. 13 grandchildren, 13 great-grandchildren, and her sister, Krista Hansen of Germany. In addition to her husband, Hans, of 41 years, she was preceded in death by her parents, and online condolences may be expressed to the family by visiting her obituary at www.mcginnischambers.com.
1: Turning now to the opinion section, is this a just war? This piece, authored by Dan Moore, is the third of his 3 columns to determine what justifies war. Moore is a retired Navy submarine captain, and he's published award-winning short stories, essays, poetry, and 3 novels. Since our post-9/11 experiences with Iraq and Afghanistan, our national mood has changed regarding flexing use military force when we haven't been attacked. What must be rattling around in American minds, both in those who oppose and in those who wear their nationalism on their sleeves, has to be, is this war against Iran a just war? Or was this another of the cowboy diplomacy and look, shoot, aim, foreign policy terms the rest of the diplomatic world uses to brand us with? And why don't Europeans view Iran's behavior the way we do? With a defunct MOU behind us, Americans must consider several things. Was it worth it? What did we prove? Where do we go from here? And how did this affect America's position of world leadership? Heady questions to consider. The history will determine whether it was worth our while in terms of treasure, lives lost, and our world leadership position. For now, we continue precision bombing against a force that hides their mobile radars, drone caches, and trailered missiles to conceal them from overhead surveillance. This is guerrilla warfare of a new dimension. For now, life everywhere, except in the streets of Iran, can get back to near normal, and the political scientists can debate while diplomats await another chance. The MOU failed because of the word understanding, which requires mutual agreement to be binding. Absent what precisely each party understands these words define regarding future behaviors, no lasting or useful resolution can be achieved. Unless belligerents have the same perspective, there can be no mutual understanding. This perspective divide the U.S.

0: as a predominant economic and military power, and Iran as the possessor of an ancient heritage with entirely different cultural, theocratic, and political norms, hasn't been bridged by either side. The Iranian negotiating tactic for five decades has been to stretch talks out. After this last ceasefire, we're no closer to achieving the key elements, from a U.S. perspective, of an understanding: dissolution of Iran's nuclear weapons, aspirations, and free waterway commerce than before. Can diplomats remain engaged and achieve a lasting peaceful solution? Or will Iran continue to wield state influence through surrogate means, arming foreign terrorist groups and antagonizing regional states Iran views as antithetical to their beliefs? Will Iran use Israel's continued actions against Hezbollah and Hamas targets as cause célèbre to preclude a peaceful solution? Conversely, can the U.S. rein in Israel's actions to provide diplomacy, writ large, a chance to work? This latter point is a crucial one of the conflict, and may be reason, in part, why some European nations are unwilling to join America's point of view. Stopping Iran's nuclear weapons ambitions has been Israeli Prime Minister Benjamin Netanyahu's key to clinging to political power in his nation. The countervailing position for Iran to gain a nuclear capability is the only way they perceive the rest of the world will take them seriously, that is, put them on a military par with Israel. By disrupting world oil trade and backing surrogate forces like Houthis, Al-Qaeda, ISIS, Hezbollah, and Hamas, the Islamic Republic's goal, at least for now, has been to be the dominant influence for the Eastern Mediterranean to the Caucasus. I say for now because in 50 years, should they achieve this regional dominance, that is, become a nuclear power, who's to say they won't attempt to extend hegemonic influence to other Asian and African Islamic populations, regardless of existing governments, democratically elected or otherwise? This is the problem the Islamic Republic confronts the world with. The U.S. must come to grips with how Iran thinks geopolitically, which is significantly different than Western nations do. We made the mistake of failing to understand the North Vietnamese mindset five decades ago. This current conflict is all about perspective. Their hue of blue is different than ours. Their idea of fair is different than ours. Their demonstrating a lasting way to get along is not just a matter of semantics. It's a matter of finding what actions one nation can take with respect to others that will remain unchallenged. What is just is in the eyes of the beholder. Diplomatic history has given us criteria for labeling a war as just, but time will be the ultimate judge about whether this current war is just. For now, just falls to the point of view of each individual and nation, participant or not. Belligerent nations must demonstrate tolerance and find mutually acceptable relations, including the right for other nations to exist. There can only be a resumption of normal global commerce and governmental discourse if hostile actions cease. Once and if these conditions are achieved, then perhaps this will have been a just war.
1: Legislature delivers responsible property tax relief. And this piece is by Tom Sands of Wapello, who serves as a senior tax fellow at Iowans for Tax Relief Foundation and served for 14 years in the Iowa House of Representatives. During his last 6 years in office, he chaired the influential Tax Writing Ways and Means Committee. For years, Iowa property taxpayers have watched their tax bills climb higher and higher, while their calls for relief produced few results. Recently, Iowa lawmakers and Governor Kim Reynolds changed that trajectory by enacting one of the most significant property tax reform bills in state history. The new law, SF-2472, puts taxpayers first, a simple but important accomplishment. The best way for elected officials to build a governmental budget is from the perspective of taxpayers, not government itself. Previous reforms largely focused on assessed values and tax mechanics, but they did not meaningfully constrain local government spending. Over the past 20 years, property taxes have increased by more than 107%, outpacing the growth of population and inflation. This year, lawmakers decided taxpayers deserved better. The centerpiece of the reform is a 2% limit on the growth of city and county property tax collections, subject to certain exceptions. Rather than allowing local governments an unlimited claim on taxpayers' wallets, the law creates a framework that permits revenue growth while protecting property owners from the relentless increases that they have experienced for decades. Some have suggested the legislation will force local governments into austerity. The reality is different. Cities and counties will still see property tax revenue grow, continue to benefit from new development, and collect sales tax revenue and franchise fees as before. Certain levies also remain outside the cap altogether. What has changed is the expectation that taxpayers must automatically absorb every increase in local government spending. In many ways, local governments now must operate more like the families and businesses they serve, setting priorities and distinguishing between needs and wants. When a family's health insurance premiums rise or grocery costs increase, they cannot simply demand a larger paycheck. They adjust, they prioritize. Businesses do the same thing every day. Government should not be exempt from those realities. The legislation also strengthens accountability for economic development programs that have sometimes procedurally disappointing results. Taxpayers have watched projects stall, lawsuits emerge, and public subsidies become sources of controversy. Greater scrutiny and more careful use of public dollars should be welcomed, not lamented. Finally, the legislation reflects something else worth noting. Elected officials keep their promises. Legislators from every corner of the state spent years hearing the same message from constituents. Homeowners, farmers, retirees, accountability. Lawmakers promised to respond, and they did so with a comprehensive reform package that earned overwhelming support in the legislature this spring, including significant bipartisan backing. For too long, Iowa taxpayers were expected to shoulder ever-growing property tax burdens. This year, state leaders put taxpayers first. That is something worth celebrating.
0: And that brings us to the end of the Quad City Times for today. I'm Jeff Cassett. My partner at the microphone has been Peggy Ertz. 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
8: Welcome. This is a reading of The Economist, and I'm your reader, Mary Kiefer, with the audio reading service at the Allen County Public Library in Fort Wayne, Indiana. Today, I will be reading from the July 4th through the 10th, copyright 2026, The Economist Newspaper Limited. I will begin with a description of this week's cover. Set against a sky blue gradient, this week's cover of The Economist features a digital illustration of a round, two-layer birthday cake decorated in the style of the American flag. The lower layer is frosted with horizontal red and white stripes. The upper layer is frosted in solid blue, with white star-shaped sprinkles placed evenly around the sides. The cake is completely topped with dozens of matches instead of candles, but only the match in the front and center is lit, threatening to ignite the other matches, with a wisp of smoke trailing from the single flame. Neither the title nor the subtitle of this week's featured story are included on the cover. Fireworks. This birthday comes at an anxious moment in America's history. From the start, 250 years ago, America's founders believed that their republic would shine out as an example to all humanity. But the republic was also an experiment, and they feared that it could soon collapse into disorder or tyranny. Such has been the dance throughout America's extraordinary history. Slavery and xenophobia, corruption and robber barons, civil war and world war have all jostled the republic, even as America rose to become the beacon of the free world. On July 4th, Americans celebrated their semi-quincentennial. All those syllables rebut the founders' gloom. Far from succumbing to tyranny, America saved the world from tyrants three times over. Glorious disorder created a dynamism that has long sustained America as a superpower. Dominance comes with temptations, but the United States has by and large held out Republican virtues as the salvation of people everywhere. Yet this birthday comes at another anxious moment in America's history. Virtue is under threat, and talk of decline is in the air. Even as citizens celebrate together, public life is scarred by division. America is demolishing the world order that it created after the defeat of fascism in 1945. The restless republic is opening a new chapter, but does this signal retreat, as some Americans worry, or instead herald a renewal? To understand this moment and to mark the 250th anniversary, The Economist retraced the footsteps of Alexis de Tocqueville, a French aristocrat whose tour of the country in the early 1830s furnished the material for Democracy in America, a trove of enduring insights into the Republic. If you listen to the Economist podcast, you will discover that many Americans today echo the founder's fears. They worry that the separation of powers is degenerating into a White House takes all world. Congress was meant to be the leading branch of government, but it is gripped by a vicious partisanship in which we are right and they are bad. To pass laws requires give and take, but the parties punish compromise and gerrymandering rewards extreme views. The Supreme Court is adding to the might of the executive. This week, though, it struck down one of the president's schemes over birthright citizenship, it also expanded his power by ruling that he can sack officials in federal agencies. A nation of immigrants, the United States has, at its best, treated the people flocking to its shores as a source of vitality and a validation of the American dream. China has a dream, too, but foreigners are excluded by the unalterable fact that they were not born Chinese. By contrast, people of any race or faith can become American. Their welcome is the promise that what they and their children can accomplish is limited only by their imagination and capacity for hard work. But the American dream has soured. Bits of the MAGA movement want to shut down legal immigration, not just the illegal sort. This year, net migration could be zero. As the share of Americans who call themselves white sinks towards 50%, some on the right want to give a special status to heritage Americans. Those forebears have been in the country for generations. This is an ugly throwback to the racism that Americans rejected as part of the moral and material progress that best define the Republic's success. Abroad, America is also retreating from its values. As our essay this week describes, Donald Trump is leading a wrecking ball revolution to smash the institutions and alliances that the post-war generation set up to keep the world safe from despotism. He and many Americans on the right and left feel contempt for a global system that they blame misguidedly, in the view of The Economist, for aiding China, punishing America's workers, and sending its young soldiers to spill their blood in far-off countries. Accordingly, America is throwing its weight around like any other country chasing wealth and power. Freedom and democracy for foreigners are off the agenda. Trade used to be a system of mutual benefit. It has become a tool for extracting concessions. Shared values once united America and its allies, now allies are seen as dependents to be exploited. Many people conclude that America is in decline. That strikes this newspaper as a grave misreading. America's power is immense, and it could be about to grow beyond all recognition. For evidence of the country's unabated dynamism, look outside its dysfunctional politics. America's artificial intelligence companies have rapidly mobilized hundreds of billions of dollars to finance the pursuit of a technological lead. If, as they predict, AI changes everything, then America and its AI stack may become utterly dominant, for a time at least. Some of that is bound to rub off on America's businesses and its formidable armed forces. Its allies, however, much they have been antagonized by Mr. Trump, would face a bleak choice between submitting to America or siding with authoritarian China. As America amasses awesome power, the great experiment could go disastrously wrong. Mr. Trump has tainted public life with an ugly cynicism that always sees the worst in everyone. Boosted by AI-enhanced agencies, executive power could become overwhelming. The concentration of wealth and political power could foster a predatory elite. Partisanship, fanned by social media, gerrymandering, and party primaries, dominated by zealots, could become further entrenched. Politicians might prove unable to deal with the economic and social upheaval that lies ahead. As domestic politics grows dirtier and nastier, America could also become more predatory abroad. Imagine that its abandonment of the project to promote liberty is permanent. Other countries will copy it. Violent, ambitious leaders will feel emboldened to conquer or coerce their neighbors. The world will descend into chaos. However, as the founders would attest, that dark future is not certain or even likely. The corollary of America's dynamism is its capacity for reinventions. Episodes that set the Republic back, Pearl Harbor, Sputnik, Watergate, spurred it to recover and charge ahead. Roused, Americans set about making sure that next time they would do better and be better. One way or another, change is coming to America because too much today is unsustainable. The social contract, which is financed by borrowing, is fiscally unsustainable. Mr. Trump's generation is biologically unsustainable. His successor will belong to a new, younger group of Americans. The hope must be that voters will decide that the two parties' sterile mutual contempt has become politically unsustainable, too. As celebratory fireworks lit up cities and towns across America, remember that restlessness is precisely what prevents the Republic from sinking into stagnation. All those arguments and fights are a precondition for the creative destruction that precedes the nation's renewal. Naturally, the founders would be worried today just as they were 250 years ago, yet their revolutionary insight was to build their great experiment on the wisdom of the people. Time and again, that faith has been richly rewarded. Fable is free, but artificial intelligence desperately needs better regulations. New rules often come out of disasters. America's Federal Reserve was founded following the panic of 1907, when stock prices fell by half. Pressure from muckrakers such as Upton Sinclair brought about the Food and Drug Administration. The Securities and Exchange Commission was founded during the Great Depression. Artificial intelligence has not yet caused a calamity, but it might. Models like Anthropic's Mythos and OpenAI's GPT-4 5.6 Soul are extraordinarily good hackers and could become capable advisors to bioterrorists. Understandably, the Trump administration is trying to regulate the technology before catastrophe strikes. It is working with AI companies on voluntary standards that could soon be released. Unfortunately, its efforts so far have been a mess. Anthropic was its first victim, slapped with export controls in mid-June after the release of Fable, a guard-railed version of Mythos. That came not long after a row between the company and the Pentagon. Fears of a grudge were allayed when the administration appeared to compel OpenAI to limit access to its Soul model. Then on June 30th, the Commerce Department abruptly lifted the ban on Fable after Anthropic fiddled with its safety protections. Throughout, the government has seemed to make up rules on the fly. Its decisions have also had an unpleasant nationalistic tinge. At first, it restricted Fable only for non-Americans. Anthropic decided that a wholesale block was the only way to comply. It looks as if the administration pulled the only lever available, knowing that it was a de facto ban. But throughout the past month's brouhaha, the government has made clear that Americans' AI access takes precedence over foreigners. Now that America has started licensing AI releases, it is unlikely to stop. But regulating frontier AI is tricky. China's top models are only months behind America's, and most are open weight, meaning anyone can run or tinker with them. One recent release, GLM 5.2 from Z.AI, already matches the best of the last generation of American models. Chinese labs may take longer to catch up with Mythos, since they have fewer chips and American labs are cracking down on distillation. When competitors use the outputs of the best models to train their own. But that buys months or a year at most. America could ban Chinese open weight models and punish foreigners who use them. But even if it managed to enforce its ban, a vast home market would keep China's model makers going. So a permanent block is workable. It is also undesirable. Many American AI firms and researchers rely on Chinese models, which are cheap and malleable. The intelligence that makes new models dangerous also makes them tremendously useful. Worries about China aside, a gulf between publicly available and restricted models is a problem. Societies adapt to AI best when improvements arrive gradually, not in a great lurch. Imagine the mess if regulators bottled up several generations of Mythos-style advances. The few with access would acquire great power. The sudden jump in capability whenever the models did get released would unleash chaos. How then can models like Mythos and Soul be safely set free? The emerging norm provides for an evaluation period and a staggered release to trusted institutions. That is a good start, but it needs formalizing. Some choices, such as how much risk to tolerate, belong to elected leaders. But politicians should not be micromanaging the process or horse trading with AI companies as they do today. Once those goals are set, politicians should stand back. Evaluating a model is a technical problem. Governments have some expertise, for example, in America's Center for AI Standards and Innovation or Britain's AI Security Institute. But the private sector has more. The finance and electric power industries offer structures where oversight is carried out by industry bodies, overseen by government. Something similar might help amalgamate knowledge from the AI labs, research groups, and foreign bodies such as AISI. Ideally, America would work with its allies on AI regulation. Alas, it is hard to imagine Donald Trump giving up the immense sovereign power that stems from control of frontier models. Locking others out of AI is not in America's economic or strategic interest, but neither were indiscriminate tariffs or threats to Greenland. So other countries must build leverage with their own AI sectors and regulations and find full fail-safe for American export controls. They could, for instance, ensure that businesses can easily switch to non-American models that run on non-American data centers. It is far wiser to depend on America than on China, but they would be mad to ignore the risks. Grim past, brighter future. Tourism is booming in the former cradle of the Confederacy. Across America, more than 4,400 black people were lynched between 1877 and 1950. Some were killed for flirting with white women. Others for talking back to bosses or trying to vote. In downtown Montgomery, Alabama, each of their names is carved into a rusted steel column marking the county where they lived and died. As visitors walk through the six-acre memorial, the columns seem to rise. By the end, they resemble a sea of dark bodies hanging heavily overhead. Montgomery, Alabama's capital, once had more slave trading depots than churches. More recently, it has become home to memorials that commemorate this history. As Donald Trump sets out to build grand new structures in Washington, D.C., Montgomery's monuments offer another model of urban reinvention. About a decade after the project was conceived, Montgomery's downtown is transformed and tourism is booming. The project has been led by Brian Stevenson, the founder of the Equal Justice Initiative, a nonprofit law firm that defends death row inmates. Mr. Stevenson has observed how Berlin, Johannesburg, and Kigali confronted their bleakest chapters. When he first moved to Montgomery, it didn't have a single marker that commemorated slavery, yet had 59 monuments to the Confederacy and three high schools named for war generals and soldiers. This seemed odd. Montgomery had been home to the first White House of the Confederacy. It also is the city where, in 1955, Rosa Parks refused to relinquish her seat to a white passenger, sparking wide boycotts, where segregationists bombed Martin Luther King Jr.'s home, where a mob beat activists at a bus depot, where George Wallace, Alabama's governor, declared segregation forever in 1963, and where 2 years later the Long March from Selma concluded with King calling for a society that can live with its conscience from the steps of the state capitol. So Mr. Stevenson set out to develop sites to tell the story of American slavery, racial violence, and civil rights. With private financing, he opened the memorial and a museum in 2018, then a few years later, a sculpture park, and this spring, a town square. In town halls, Mr. Stevenson recalls, some locals used to be skeptical. That changed when they saw tourists and cash roll in. Each month, 50,000 people visit the legacy sites, some coming from as far away as Europe and Asia. Demand is such that in the past year, the EGI has partnered with for-profit groups to open a five-star hotel, two restaurants, and a coffee shop. Ventures that might inspire reluctant admiration from a certain New York developer turned politician. Profits go back into funding the museum and memorials. The hotel, named Elevation, has some unusual features. The architects included a library and reflection garden and reduced the number of rooms to make communal areas for visitors to talk to each other. High-end tourism to grapple with racism is either a triumph or caricature of American capitalism, depending on your view. For Montgomery, though, the legacy sites have clearly been a boon. It's been a game changer, says Ron Simmons of the Montgomery Regional Chamber of Commerce. Tourists stay in town twice as long as they did a decade ago. Last year, 1.4 million visitors spent $1.4 billion, roughly four times the city's annual budget. Combined with big new investments from Amazon, Meta, and manufacturers, and surging tourism means that Montgomery's economy is, according to its mayor, Stephen Reed, in its best financial position in 30 years. The city is using new revenue to raise abandoned buildings, give grants to small businesses, hire more police, and invest in financial literacy programs. In May, the city launched a midnight basketball league to occupy young people when they might otherwise get into trouble. Last year, in an executive order titled Restoring Truth and Sanity to American History, Mr. Trump instructed federally funded museums and parks to remove exhibits that degrade shared American values or divide Americans based on race. The president has taken particular exception to the Smithsonian Institution for emphasizing how bad slavery was. Mr. Stevenson's projects are immune to this pressure because he is in the business of litigating against the government. He has never taken a penny of state or federal funding. Mr. Reed notes that pointing out truths doesn't mean pointing your finger. Asked what Montgomery now represents to its visitors, he says, an enduring patriotism. This week's obituary is for A23A. The world's biggest and oldest iceberg has finally melted away, aged 40. Nothing would remain but water. That is the way of ice. Fresh water poured into salt water, and each absorbed the other. Some observers thought they saw a bluer tinge in the ocean roundabout. In its dying months, A23A carried parallel blue lines of meltwater on its scarred surface. Each represented a crack that would soon gape wider. It drifted at about 30 kilometers a day in runnels of its own blood. Intermittently, as others grew or decayed, it was the biggest iceberg in the world. It took up 3,500 to 3,900 square kilometers, more than two Greater Londons, Rhode Island, or St. Petersburg, depending on your vantage point. It weighed, at a brave estimate, about a trillion tons. 40 meters of it stood above the surface, around 400 below, where its keel had a habit of dragging on the seabed. It was not a towering, jagged monster, but a table of snow. Its great flat whiteness filled the horizon from east to west. Magnificence and majesty could be horizontal, too. It was not only on and off the biggest iceberg, but also the oldest, with the most eventful history. It calved in 1986 from the Filchner ice shelf, along with two siblings, A22 and A24. They were born ancient, full of the leavings of the glaciers that had carved out the Antarctic continent. All three, huge as they were, sank at once to the bottom of the Weddell Sea. A23A was stuck so fast that it did not move for more than 30 years. The siblings escaped, went north, and died in the tepid South Atlantic. A-23A stayed where it was, in safety, near freezing waters. It was not until it began to wobble, melting very slightly, loosening the grip of the bottom muds, that its further adventures began. It happened in 2020. Unlike its siblings, it took its time going northeast toward South Georgia, where the shallow continental shelf was a graveyard for its kind. Yet the usual route, Iceberg Alley, used in 1916 by Ernest Shackleton escaping the sea ice that had crushed Endurance, inexorably led that way, prodding A-23A on with fierce west winds and currents. By April 2024, the iceberg had entered the Antarctic circumpolar current. But there it got stuck again, seized by a vortex of swirling water. A Taylor column where the ocean currents smashed up against an underwater mountain. Every day for 8 months, anti-clockwise, its immense mass was turned through 15 degrees. It escaped more battered than ever, with huge cracks and arches along its edges like cloisters, and with caverns in which whole ships could disappear. Almost every wave that hit in those tumultuous seas brought down crashing cascades of its own crumbling ice. By then, being the most famous iceberg of its time, it had long been regularly visited and spied on. There was nothing quiet or isolated about its birth in the Southern Ocean. By accident, when it calved, it had taken with it Druzhnaya 1, a Soviet summer field station that had sprawled like a city at the edge of the ice sheet, with 170 people housed in prefab buildings. They were off the site at the time, but their stuff was inside. Scientific equipment, food supplies, their skis. The station was abandoned and soon buried deep in snow. But in one spot along A-23A's perimeter, rusty fuel tanks still oozed their kerosene down the pure white cliffs. Later, visitors were less obtrusive, but no less curious. While A-23A was still in the Weddell Sea, not going anywhere, its daily drift was measured by microwave radiometers. In 2023, the research ship RRS Sir David Attenborough chanced by, not especially meaning to, and took samples of meltwater to test them for nutrients and chemicals. By 2025, the Copernicus Sentinel-3 ocean and land color instrument was taking daily images of it, and the sea and land surface temperature radiometer was making regular readings as if it was a hospital patient. In response, it vexed researchers with its own homemade weather, cloud, and fog. They were not put off. Alerted by reports of its beauty, especially the intense and mortal blue of its melt pools, more drones flew over, and NASA's Terra satellite kept a close watch. They confirmed that A-23A was still keeping its distinct shape, like a tooth, but it was now only half its size at calving. What would its dissolution mean? Opinion was divided. On the one hand, far smaller icebergs breaking up near South Georgia had threatened ships. They had blocked fishermen's access to their fishing grounds and the feeding grounds of fur seals and penguins. So much fresh water spilling out into the sea reduced the krill and plankton that liked things saltier. A vast mass of ice and rock grinding to land on the shore could destroy a host of small creatures, sea slugs, coral, sponges. The whole Antarctic food chain could be disrupted. On the other hand, disasters predicted in the past had not occurred. The fur seals and penguins had suffered sharp declines, but temporarily. Iceberg deaths were simply part of a polar life cycle that had been going on for generations. Besides, A23A was so vast, so prone to scrape the seabed, and so packed with long frozen nutrients that its breakup would be like a bomb of nourishment exploding in the Southern Ocean. The nutrients release could even be visible as a green cloud of blooming phytoplankton staining the sea around it. Far from depriving local creatures, this broken iceberg would bring life to them. It might even fertilize the seas of the wider world. There were mixed feelings, therefore, about its disappearance. Although it had calved long ago in iceberg terms, it was still an emblem of the warming seas of climate change. It was not the fact of its mortality that worried people as much as the speed of its breaking up and the long-term fate of the continent it had belonged to. Tributes were paid to how long it had lasted against the odds, as if it refused to die. Yet it moved from the Weddell Sea as if its time had come, for death was inevitable. Ice returned to water, water to the ocean. That is the way of ice. Seeing red. Heinz tomato ketchup and the sweet taste of market dominance. Eating habits have changed a lot in the past 150 years. Offal and jellied eels rarely make it into Britain's and Americans' plates anymore. But one food product has remained a staple since it first hit shelves in 1876, Heinz tomato ketchup. Heinz says it sells over 650 million bottles of the red stuff every year, meaning that more than 1,200 bottles land in shopping baskets every minute. Its factories process enough tomatoes each day to fill an Olympic swimming pool. The ubiquity of its ketchup is partly a matter of taste and partly a triumph of marketing. Versions of the condiment long predated Henry J. Heinz, a son of German immigrants to America. Ketchup is probably derived from ketisa, siap, a sauce made in Asia from fermented fish. It is thought British and Dutch traders encountered the salty, savory sauce in the late 17th century and tried in vain to recreate it at home. Recipes often used mushrooms, but others made ketchup with plums or walnuts. In the 1800s, the spelling catsup was used. It was in the early 19th century that Americans developed a taste for tomato ketchup, plopped on eggs and corned beef hash or liver. Early visions of the sauce, however, were watery and spoiled easily. Manufacturers would package their sauces in colored bottles to hide evidence of bacteria or mold. They would also use preservatives such as sodium benzoate and dyes made from coal tar. Many consumers even then wanted to eat clean. So Heinz developed a ketchup that would not go off quickly, but was free from preservatives. Or, as an advert pithily put it, not drugged. He used ripe tomatoes for a better flavor and color, and vinegar to inhibit microbes. Crucially, Heinz sold his product in glass bottles, therefore signaling its higher quality. The beauty of Heinz is that it's not trying to be complicated, says Claire Dinhut, author of the condiment book. It's the perfect balance of sweet and umami, and tangy. That sweetness pairs well with salty foods. The tanginess cuts through greasy dishes. Cookbooks aver that it is so versatile it can be used in curries, fish dishes, and breads. But for many, Heinz ketchup is associated with the comfort food of childhood, chicken nuggets and chips, and for Americans, July 4th celebrations. Nostalgia helps explain Heinz's staying power. Marketing has entrenched its position. Heinz is among the best-known brands globally, according to YouGov, a pollster. 100% of Britons and 97% of Americans know it. By advertising itself as the default ketchup, Heinz has turned that message into a self-fulfilling prophecy. Even today, when there are umpteen other ketchups on the market, including cheaper and artisan varieties, many shoppers still believe that it has to be Heinz. Boom scrolling. The Herculaneum scrolls are being deciphered at last. It looks like nothing, a lump of coal at best, a blackened fur cone or piece of excrement. It looks so underwhelming that other such lumps had over the years been destroyed or thrown away. This particular lump went by an underwhelming title, too. Curators called it P. Herc 1667. But at a recent press conference in Naples, P. H. Herc 1667 became one of the most famous underwhelming-looking lumps in classics. The eruption of Vesuvius in 79 A.D. made two very different kinds of classical writings famous. The first was the letters of Pliny the Younger, which contained his account of that eruption. These are minor masterpieces of descriptive writings with words like evil cloud, zigzag flames, and even more evil-feeling descending cloud. They are also masterpieces of dramatic irony. The reader knows what will happen. Pliny did not even have a word for volcano. They are rightly some of the most read writings from the ancient world. The second category of writings from the 600 to 1,000 scrolls that were covered by the falling cloud as it traveled at 100 kph and around 400 degrees Celsius over a vast library in a villa in Herculaneum. The villa was rediscovered by well diggers in 1750. Since then, the finest scholars of every era have tried to read its scrolls and largely failed, though some were read. In the 1820s, Humphrey Davy, a British chemist, tried a mixture of force, iodine, chlorine, and heat to get to them. "The papyrus smoked," wrote Davy. Most were bibliographic Gordian knots. To open them was to destroy them. Until now. On June 25th, the Vesuvius Challenge, a scholarly collection, announced that all of P. Herc. 1667, 1.5 meters of scroll, had been virtually unwrapped using a combination of a particle accelerator to scan the script and AI to decipher it. If the remaining 400 closed scrolls and pieces of scrolls, as some are in bits, are read,

10% of all classical literature has survived, and only 1% of all Latin. Worse, it was not lost evenly. Christian copyists did not like ancient writings that were rude, lewd, skeptical, sexual, drunken, or queer, which is to say, most of them. So the modern sense of the ancient world has been skewed through censorship. Whenever a cache of ancient writings appears, it thus not only offers writings, but a potential rewriting of history. The graffiti in nearby Pompeii revolutionized classics by showing that the Romans were rather filthy. The Dead Sea Scrolls revolutionized early Christian history by showing that the Christian claims were not as unique as all that. The cracking of Linear B, a script, revolutionized the public's understanding of Bronze Age Greece by showing that the Mycenaeans kept obsessive records of their goats. Whether Herculaneum will be as revolutionary is not clear. There are promising signs. So far, every text the scholars have found is completely new, says Frederica Nicolardi, an assistant professor of papyrology at the University of Naples. Every classicist has their wish list of what might yet turn up. A poem by Sappho, a long tragedy by Aeschylus, a lost book of Livy. They are, alas, unlikely to have their wishes granted. The library, which is thought to have belonged to Piso, Julius Caesar's father-in-law, was evidently magnificent. Its breadth was perhaps less so. Most of what has appeared so far is Greek philosophy. One virtually unwrapped scroll was entitled On Vices, which sounded promising, but it was by Philodemus, a classical philosopher whom even classical philosophers are not all that interested in. James Warren, a professor of classical philosophy at Cambridge, thinks people have got a bit carried away. They are, he says, stoically unlikely to get the texts many are thirsting for. Though more scrolls may yet be in there, like Pompeii itself, much of the villa is still unexcavated. The Vesuvius Challenge is famous for being a collaboration between very old, simple technology, papyri, and very new technology, AI. To get to those other texts, archaeologists may have to resort to an even older, blunter technology. The spade. Is too much sleep as bad as too little? 8 hours labor, 8 hours recreation, 8 hours rest, said Robert Owen, a Welsh textile maker, in 1817. His aim was a fairer work week, but the idea that sleeping 8 hours a night is best has since become the received wisdom. Is it right? Not getting enough kip can certainly be a problem. A bad night's sleep can lead to a drop in cognitive abilities, increased stress, and general grumpiness the following day. Chronic sleep deprivation is associated with cognitive decline, psychiatric disorders, and even an early death. But too much sleep may also be bad for you. The evidence suggests a U-shaped relationship between health and sleep duration, with both insufficient and excessive slumber being worse than an optimal middle range. In 2015, two big studies tried to work out exactly where that range lies. The first, published in Sleep Health, assessed 575 studies published between 2004 and 2014. For those aged 18 through 64, the recommended amount was between 7 and 9 hours a night, but that fell to just 7 or 8 hours for those over 65. The second, published in Sleep,
analyzed 311 studies. It concluded that around 7 hours of shut-eye was the best target, but noted uncertainty about the negative effects of

regularly sleeping longer than 9 hours. A more recent study published in Nature on May 13th refined these estimates by studying the effects of sleep duration on special parts of the body. In its authors used the idea of biological clocks, which try to work out whether a person's physiology is better or worse nick than their chronological age would suggest. The researchers applied the concept to individual organs. Someone with a brain pathology, for example, might have a brain age that is higher than their actual age, explains Yunhao Wen, a computational neuroscientist at Columbia University and self-admitted light sleeper who led the study. Someone sporty might have muscles that look younger than their years. Dr. Wren and his team tracked the relationship between sleep duration and 23 different biological clocks across 500,000 adults. Much of the data came from the UK Biobank, a big database. They found the U-shaped pattern across 9 body systems, including the brain, lungs, liver, and skin. Their findings suggest that the optimal amount of sleep is 6.5 to 7.8 hours for women and 6.4 to 7.7 hours for men. Those struggling to get a full night's rest should not despair. Applying population-level results to individual lives is tricky, for one thing. For another, disentangling cause and effect is not easy. Are some organs prematurely aged because their owners sleep too little? Or is some other factor causing both the aging and the lack of sleep? Besides, says Michael Grander, a psychiatrist at the University of Arizona, duration is just one measure. Quality, regularity, and continuity of sleep matter too. His advice, don't freak out about any particular number unless it's a very unusual number. That looks like sage advice. One irony of sleep is that worrying about it can make things worse. A 2025 survey from the American Academy of Sleep Medicine found that 76% of respondents had lost sleep due to worries about sleep. Dr. Wen advises listening to what your body is telling you and getting enough that you feel refreshed when you wake up. Aim for 6 to 8 hours a night, in other words, but don't toss and turn over the precise number. Some shorts this week in business. The Trump administration lifted its ban on non-Americans using Anthropic's latest Fable and Mythos A1 models, which it had decreed in mid-June. The ban was imposed over a potential breach of security protocols in Fable. As a result, Anthropic closed all access to Fable and Mythos, even internally. The AI firm has implemented new safeguards and worked with the Commerce Department to resolve the concerns, but the issue has highlighted the ease with which the American government can restrict access to frontier AI. Anthropic said it underlined the need for the industry to find a consistent way to assess and fix potential evasions of AI safeguards. Despite the conflict with Iran and some bouts of volatility, stock markets recorded their best quarter in 6 years. The S&P 500 rose by 15% from April to June, the NASDAQ composite by 21%, and the Pan-European Stocks 600 by 10%. Japan's Nikkei 225 had its best 3 months ever, rising by 37%. South Korea's KOSPI increased by 68%. Even so, the share prices of some big tech giants did not fare so well in June, with Apple, Meta, and NVIDIA all down. Microsoft's stock fell by 17%, its worst month since December 2000. Reports emerged that Volkswagen will lay off 100,000
employees worldwide, about a sixth of its workforce, and end production at 4 factories in Germany. The car maker has been aiming for 50,000 job cuts by 2030. VW's powerful unions were not happy. Reports suggested they had not been told of the extra redundancies. The company has been trying to catch up with the switch to electric cars, and its sales to China are falling. It says American tariffs on EU vehicles and the conflict in the Middle East have also hurt its bottom line. Rocket Lab, a rockets and space firm founded in New Zealand but now based in America, said it would buy Iridium, a satellite operator. Iridium runs a network of internet satellites but has been eclipsed by the success of SpaceX rival Starlink system. That's all the time that we have for this week. This has been Mary Kiefer with a reading of The Economist. I hope you've enjoyed today's reading from the audio reading service at the Allen County Public Library in Fort Wayne, Indiana.

0: From the Bureau of Economic Geology, this is Earth Date. Since the dawn of humankind, people have used caves to explore, hold religious ceremonies, create art, or avoid the dangers of weather and predators. Partly because of that, they continue to fascinate scientists today. To create a cave, Mother Nature needs three things: water, rock that can be dissolved by it, and lots of time. Rainwater, as it falls through the atmosphere, picks up carbon from CO2 to become a weak carbonic acid. By the time it hits Earth, it's about as acidic as coffee. As it percolates through the soil, it picks up more carbon from decaying plants, becoming a slightly stronger acid. If the rock below the soil is limestone, gypsum, or dolomite, the water can dissolve along tiny cracks. Over many thousands of years, the cracks become channels, then tunnels, and could eventually become caverns. Water might also mix with hydrogen sulfide gas seeping up from natural oil and gas deposits to form sulfuric acid, which can also dissolve the rock. Protected from daily and seasonal changes on the surface, caves can maintain a stable temperature and humidity. In these delicate environments, the remains of ancient animals and humans, which could have quickly decayed on the surface, have been preserved for millennia. Deeper, more isolated caves have preserved bacteria and microbes undisturbed for millions of years. These qualities make caves important sites for researchers, natural time capsules. There's probably an amazing cave near you, so take a trip and get to know your Earth. I'm Scott Tinker, dissolving mysteries on Earth Date.
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10: Welcome. This is The New Yorker, and I'm your reader, Dale, with the audio reading service at the Allen County Public Library in Fort Wayne, Indiana. Today, I'll be reading from the July 6th and 13th issue, copyright 2026, Condé Nast. On the cover this week, a colorful cartoon drawing of a scene outdoors. Most of the cover is taken up by a green grassy lawn, a narrow band of clear blue skies visible across the top. Tiny wildflowers in blue, yellow, pink, and other bright, cheery colors grow among the countless blades of grass in curly and wavy tangles. Dozens of tiny, equally colorful insects and a few worms flit, crawl, and fly among the grass and flowers. The insects have simple little faces, and most of them are smiling. The entire lawn is lively and animated. Stepping into this busy scene is a huge bare ankle and foot. A few blades of wavy grass poke up between the toes, and a few of the brightly colored insects crawl over the foot and up the lower leg. The New Yorker masthead logo, rendered in its characteristic Art Deco font, appears in white at the top of the cover. The illustration is titled Down to Earth and is by Edward Steed. Next, the talk of the town. Comment: A disaster foretold. In 1996, Joan Didion unholstered the X-Acto knife that was her pen and went to work on Bob Woodward. In a register of pitiless irony, she quoted Woodward's earnest explanations of his journalistic methods, the difference between background and deep background, his 8-file drawers of documents for a book on the Supreme Court. She was unimpressed. These are books in which measurable cerebral activity is virtually absent, Didion wrote. In the end, she determined that Woodward was engaged in the writing of political pornography. This was unfair, at best a category error. What Didion failed to note was that Woodward was a reporter, not a scholar or a belletrist, and that before he was 30, he, with his Washington Post partner, Carl Bernstein, had unearthed the predations of the Watergate scandal, hardly the work of stenographers in thrall to power. It brought down the presidency of Richard Nixon. Journalism is a first rough draft of history, as they say, and scholarship, which feeds on journalism and so much more, plays by another clock. Robert A. Caro began the research for his multi-volume biography of Lyndon B. Johnson half a century ago. Maggie Haberman, a reporter of impressive energy, began her career at the New York tabloids and joined the Times in 2015. She has been on the Trump beat since the Donald was a real estate guy hustling for attention in the columns of Liz Smith and Cindy Adams. As Confidence Man, Haberman's first book about Trump from 2022 made clear, he is a man of immutable character. He has had only a handful of moves throughout his entire adult life, she wrote. The quick lie, the shift of blame, the outburst of rage, the abuse of loyalists, a raft of old grievances, a refusal to be shamed. Trump's political reflexes could have been anticipated. Talking to Playboy in 1990, he praised the Chinese leaders who ordered troops to slaughter pro-democracy demonstrators in Tiananmen Square. They were vicious, they were horrible, but they put it down with strength, he said. That shows you the power of strength. Our country is right now perceived as weak. This is the same guy who 30 years later asked the chairman of the Joint Chiefs of Staff, Mark Milley, why he couldn't confront street protesters with force and shoot them in the legs or something. Now, as the country lurches glumly toward its 250th anniversary, Haberman has collaborated with another Times reporter, Jonathan Swan, on Regime Change, a vivid, rigorous, and unavoidably depressing chronicle of the first year of Trump's second term in the White House. Part of the high-wire act of such books is that the authors and their publishers work at unaccustomed speed to provide the end product, with a history as it is happening varnish. The results are usually as perishable as week-old bananas. Regime Change is exceptional. It transcends its genre. Although some of the material is familiar from the Times and other sources and from Trump's relentless self-exposure, The book is packed with news that will stay news. One late-breaking example among many. Haberman and Swan provide an astonishing account of Benjamin Netanyahu's trip just 4 months ago to the White House Situation Room, where the Israeli Prime Minister persuaded Trump to join him in what would be a strategic catastrophe. Netanyahu assured the president that together they would topple the Iranian regime and end its nuclear ambitions before it ever had a chance to close the Strait of Hormuz. Haberman and Swan report that the Secretary of State called Netanyahu's plan bull S-word. The CIA director declared it farcical. Whatever. Sounds good to me, the president told the prime minister. Everyone fell into line. Well played, sir. This is reporting of consequence, and it puts to rest the knowing online critique of these beat reporters that to get their scoops, they engage in both-sidism or dampen their coverage in exchange for access. Regime change is particularly strong on the administration's colossal financial corruption, its heedless destruction of invaluable agencies such as USAID, and the sordid and unhinged nature of Trump and the culture over which he presides. Haberman and Swan contend that Trump ran in 2024 for one reason above all. This was about staying out of prison. After facing multiple indictments, impeachments, and criminal convictions, Trump returned to the White House with retribution on his mind. I was the hunted, and now I'm the hunter. The atmosphere in Trump's White House is reminiscent of the Kremlin in Armando Iannucci's 2017 movie, The Death of Stalin. The autocrat delights in humiliating so many people, not least tech billionaires, including Jeff Bezos and Mark Zuckerberg, who once opposed him. The description of Trump's White House is of a decadent court and a king addicted to vengeance and flattery. Trump employs one aide, a young woman named Natalie Harp, who follows him around all day, handing him glowing notices from the right-wing press and occasionally sending him adoring letters. You are all that matters to me. Even this brings him no joy. When Elon Musk, who raised some $300 million for Trump's campaign, blasts the presidents over his budget bill, Trump says, "They always leave me. They always do this. This is why I can't have friends." He instructs Harp to bring him his phone. He calls Musk twice. Both times he gets voicemail. We have always known that Trump is a narcissist. Haberman and Swan make clear the dimensions of his malady. During Trump's hush money trial in New York, he heard that a mentally ill man, consumed by conspiracy theories, had set himself on fire in a park nearby. "Do you think he did it for me?" Trump asked an aide. "Let's tell people that he did it for me." In an interview with the Authors, Trump says that he was pleased to learn from an unnamed historian that, considering the reach of his arsenal and armed forces, he is far more powerful than Genghis Khan, Alexander the Great, or Joseph Stalin. The historian in question, the authors discover, is Gary Player's caddy. Trump is a damaged man, unleashing daily damage on the country. He spends his nights alone, rage-posting on Truth Social. His wastebasket overflows with empty potato chip bags, Starburst wrappers, and ice cream cartons. As July 4th approaches, the water in the reflecting pool, refurbished by Trump's pool guy with a no-bid contract, turns green with algae. It is a dismal time in the Capitol. Haberman and Swan have done admirable work, but one reads the final pages of Regime Change, hoping that their next book is the story of transition from the era of Trump to one of democratic renewal. That chapter cannot come soon enough. And that article was by David Remnick. The next article is from Annals of Technology, and it's titled Robot Revolution. Are the humanoids ready to be deployed? And this was written by Stephen Witt. On a recent sunny day in Silicon Valley, I visited the industrial headquarters of 1X Technologies. Security was tight, so I had to put a sticker over my cell phone's camera and talk my way out of signing an NDA before I was brought into an enormous space to meet Neo, the company's home robot. Neo stands 5'6" and has no facial features except for two black cameras in place of eyes. The robot is a humanoid. Its design is inspired by the human form, and its proportions are a blend of those of the median American male and those of the median American female. But Neo has no skin. Instead, it wears a beige nylon turtleneck bodysuit, gloves, and padded shoes over a see-through carapace. Under that is a skeleton made up of more than 100 whizzing motors and cord-like artificial tendons that control Neo's limbs. Neo's cozy, minimalist aesthetic allows it to blend into the background. If it served me an espresso at a cafe, I'm not certain I would look up from my phone. The robot weighs just 66 pounds, and I was able to pick it up in a bridal carry. It communicates through a speaker in its chest using several different voices. The default one is in a calm but authoritative masculine register, an AI-modulated mixture of several voice actors. Neo can talk, listen, and respond to commands. In its skull is a squarish motherboard, roughly the size of a slice of bread, and studded with white capacitors that look like teeth. This is Neo's brain. Using AI, it tries to translate your words into physical actions. If you ask Neo to pick up a cup from the table, Neo will attempt to pick up the cup. If you ask Neo to put the milk in the refrigerator, Neo will attempt to put the milk in the refrigerator. But Neo doesn't always succeed at these tasks, and no one really knows what it can or cannot do. The robot is the creation of Bernd Bornick, the CEO of 1X Technologies. Bornick, a 42-year-old Norwegian, has been obsessed with robots since he was a child. His firm used to be called Helodi, and it sold wheeled security robots from offices south of Oslo. But in 2022, Bornick relocated to Silicon Valley, changed the company's name, grew out his hair, and started wearing designer streetwear. Neo was announced shortly afterward. Bornick believes in the supremacy of the human form. "We are incredibly well designed," he has said. "I would argue this is kind of like why we won evolution. The environment in which humanoids will operate is already built with able-bodied humans in mind. To open a door handle, you need a hand. To climb a flight of stairs, you need feet." Many roboticists are now working on humanoids. But Bornick takes biomimicry further than his peers. Neo uses tendons where other humanoids use motors, and Neo's motherboard is in its head, while most humanoids have it stored in the chest. Bornick says humanoids have the potential to do almost anything. Mention Neo or Bornick to other roboticists, and you will be met with a slight pause. Bornick's technical foundation is solid, but many people feel that he's getting ahead of himself. Compared with the AI that generates language and images, the physical AI that runs a robot remains underdeveloped. The world still doesn't have a ChatGPT equivalent for a robot. Deep Hutala, who oversees robotics at the microchip designer NVIDIA, told me, "I think home comes later," Carolina Parada, the head of robotics at Google DeepMind, said. "I don't think it's a lack of interest or even capability. Rather," she explained, "it was a question of safety." Jeff Cardenas, the CEO of the industrial humanoid manufacturer Aptronic, told me around small pets, around small children, there's still work to be done. Bornick agrees that Neo should not be used around small children. Still, he is keen to test consumers' tolerance for what he calls robotic slop, tasks that are clumsily executed. For example, in a demonstration for the Wall Street Journal in October, Neo took longer than a minute to retrieve a bottle of water. Although Neo has a list price of $20,000, more than 10,000 customers have already placed a deposit for one. The customers are who you'd expect, wealthy early adopters from the Bay Area, Los Angeles, and New York City. Will Depew, a former OpenAI employee, lives in San Francisco with tech enthusiast roommates. "I think our house has three orders on humanoid robots," he told me. "This is kind of like the new iPhone. Sometime later this year, workers at One X's factory near Oakland will pack a Neo into a container that looks like an oversized AirPods case, load it into the back of a truck, and deliver it to Depew's residence. Neo will probably not be a perfectly polished product, but at least it's like an early version of what's to come, Depew said. At One X's headquarters, my guide was Dar Sleeper, the head of product and design and Bornick's informal second-in-command. Sleeper, who is 27, has already had a memorable career. After college, he joined the fashion brand Yeezy, then moved on to industrial design at Tesla. In other words, his first boss was Kanye West and his second was Elon Musk. Bornick reminded him of Musk, Sleeper told me, if you graft in some human empathy. In 2024, Bornick asked Sleeper to design a robot that didn't scare children. Sleeper's first attempt failed. Basically, anyone under the age of 100 was scared of it, he said. It had an eerily smooth black face. His next iteration was better, but it still frightened children under the age of 12. He added and removed facial features, experimented with skin textures, and went through hundreds of configurations of eye sockets. He settled finally on stripping as many features from Neo as he could, then covering it with soft textiles. Even children under 5 seemed to like it, Sleeper said. Babies are still scared, though. Sleeper led me through a labyrinth industrial space at the headquarters. About 800 people work there in roles involving assembly, testing, and research and development. We passed lathes, metal mills, and racks of 3D printers, all in continuous operation. We passed a safety testing zone where technicians in goggles instructed robotic hands to karate chop ripe cantaloupes. We passed Neo's staging environments, which included a bedroom, a bathroom, a kitchen, and a dojo with tatami mats on the floor. We stopped at a motion capture studio where, off to one side, 24 decommissioned models knelt together as if in prayer. This was where Sleeper had taught Neo how to walk. He told me that he had used his own body as the reference for Neo's gait. Sleeper stands well over 6 feet tall, with Vitruvian proportions. Referring to his engineering co-workers, Sleeper said, a lot of these guys walk like this, then pantomimed a hunch scurry, his hands clutching imaginary backpack straps. But I was an athlete in college, he continued. I actually had an anatomically perfect run. Sleeper puts the bro in tech bro. He played lacrosse at the University of Michigan, and despite the controversies surrounding Kanye West, describes him as one of the best creative geniuses of all time. At one point, we were discussing a portable battery pack that Sleeper is designing for Neo. It's actually a non-trivial problem, he told me. I asked him if he had ever used the word non-trivial before moving to Silicon Valley. Probably not, he said and laughed. I didn't say a lot of S-word before I showed up here. Sleeper has built a world around Neo. He oversees an in-house wood shop, which he uses to design sets, props, and furniture, all to mimic the environments that Neo will have to navigate. His plans for the One X campus involve both a television studio and a forest. On the day of my tour, Sleeper wore a striking beige sweater, which he'd designed himself in the style of Neo's bodysuit. I have been reporting on Silicon Valley for some while, which is another way of saying that I have been served a lifetime supply of BS. Before my visit to One X, I had been ready to call BS on Neo too. The company had posted some splashy videos on social media a few months ago, then gone dark, and I suspected that Neo was just more overpromoted vaporware. In fact, I was ready to call BS on the whole robotics industry. At the Las Vegas Consumer Electronics Show this January, there were numerous robots on display from many manufacturers. They all seemed clunky and loud. They clanked when they walked. Sure, one robot landed a backflip, but then a piece of it broke off and flew toward the crowd. Nothing there seemed ready for consumer use. But Neo was different. Neo was elegant. Neo was soft. Above all, Nia was quiet. With its padded feet and innovative tendons, it hummed along at 22 decibels, about the same volume as leaves rustling in a breeze. I felt a deep and horrible emotion triggered inside me, one familiar to any American, consumer lust. I wanted Neo in my house. I wanted it instantly, badly, immediately. Sleeper took me to a demonstration kitchen where Neo effortlessly slotted dishes into a wire rack. I was impressed by the robot's dexterity and fluidity of motion. Then I noticed a teleoperator standing to the side wearing a VR headset, holding controllers and dictating Neo's every move. The robot I was seeing was a marionette. 1X declined to show me a demonstration of the AI that will power Neo. Sleeper told me that previous versions of Neo had tended to fall over. 1X said that this problem had been resolved, but when I asked Sleeper if the latest models always remained upright, he said, "To say it doesn't fall is like a total stretch." Still, when I asked if he believed 1X would meet its deadline for home delivery in 2026, he answered with no hesitation, "It's a promise we've made to the world and a promise we've got to keep." Neo is one of a dozen humanoid robots scheduled to hit the market in the next 12 months. Its rivals include Figures O3 Humanoid, Boston Dynamics Atlas, and Aptronics Apollo. In January, Musk announced that he was converting a portion of a Tesla automotive plant in Fremont, California, into a robot production factory, and hoped eventually to make 1 million Optimus robots there annually. His ultimate objective is to have robots working on the production line making more robots, which he has called an infinity money glitch. In China, efforts are equally ambitious. Unitree, based in Hangzhou, shipped more than 5,000 of its G1 humanoids last year, making the company one of the world's leading suppliers. The G1 stands about 4.5 feet tall and has a hole in its head where a face would go. Its motors are loud, it clomps when it walks. It basically has no charm at all. Starting at around $14,000, it is also one of the more affordable advanced robots on the market. And because it can run open-source software, it has become a favorite of academic robotics researchers. The G1 has also gained popularity with home robotics enthusiasts. During the recent NBA Finals, a G1 in a Knicks jersey attended watch parties outside Madison Square Garden. I first encountered the G1 at the robotics lab of Aaron Ames, a professor of mechanical engineering at Caltech. Wearing a VR headset and holding controllers, I moved the robot back and forth a bit, then had it do some light calisthenics. It seemed shaky, almost drunk. I tried to make it clap its hands, but the G1 resisted. "Try it vertically," a graduate student at the lab suggested. I did, and the robot pantomimed a delicate golf clap without ever quite touching its hand together. Later in the office, Ames spoke for more than 10 minutes at a cadence of roughly 200 words per minute, delivering a comprehensive takedown of 1X's efforts. Ames believes that no matter how sophisticated the engineering is, reliable AI for autonomous robots is years away. "I don't know how 1X is actually going to get away with it," Ames said. "I would worry about the legal ramifications when one of those robots falls on a person." Many industrial roboticists I spoke with were suspicious of the humanoid push. They told me that there are no standardized benchmarks for progress and that videos of remarkable feats were often culled from hundreds of takes. In March, I talked with Modar Alawi, a venture capitalist who invests in humanoid startups. He enthused about Iron, a robot from the Chinese manufacturer XPeng, whose catwalk-inspired strut is so realistic that exhibitors have removed panels from its body to prove that it's not a human in a robot suit. "Because of XPeng's work, I tell people not to work on locomotion anymore," Alawi said. "Locomotion is solved." The day after I spoke to Alawi, an Iron robot at a public demonstration at a mall in Shenzhen suddenly seized and fell over. It looked like it was having a stroke. The robot, which weighs more than 150 pounds, could not recover, and three human handlers had to drag it away. To celebrate Lunar New Year this February, Unitree staged a display of dozens of G1s doing a choreographed kung fu routine. The performance was real but misleading. The robots were executing a pre-programmed script, most likely derived from true wushu masters in motion capture suits. And robotic martial artists can be dangerous to bystanders, as was recently demonstrated at a Chinese amusement park, where a G1 wearing a clown wig kicked a small child in the stomach. Outside of programmed scripts, robots struggle to perform autonomous actions in uncontrolled environments. The same robot that can land a backflip might not be able to walk up a flight of stairs, Parada from Google told me. Accidents are not the only concern. Neo may also obey a malicious command. Imagine a young child asking Neo to bash its robotic head against the dining room table. Guardrails installed in the AI would almost certainly prevent the robot from following the command, at least initially. But research shows that such guardrails can be circumvented. If the child were persistent enough, in the way that small children tend to be, and creative enough, in the way that small children tend to be, he or she might succeed in getting the robot to comply. Robots can also be hacked. Last year, the security researchers Andreas Makris and Kevin Finisterre found a vulnerability in Bluetooth that would enable them to take control of a fleet of Unitree G1s, infecting one after another and creating a robot botnet that spreads without user intervention, they wrote. Humanoid robots need cameras and microphones to make their way through the world, which creates privacy concerns. Plus, their actions are unpredictable. Babysitting these robots demands an entire operation team, Jim Fan, a research scientist at NVIDIA, wrote at the end of last year. Mistakes are irreversible and unforgiving. Still, Parada conceded, putting robots in the home is the ultimate dream. Growing up in Venezuela, she fantasized about having a robot to do her chores. Several roboticists I spoke with seemed a little disappointed by the current state of the field, compared with the expectations they'd had as children. Nothing inanimate one day just started moving. Nothing ever magically came to life. Sleeper recalled moments as a child when he said he looked at stuffed animals and got bummed about how effing lame they were. Technology, he told me, sometimes made him sad. It's all just going into a screen instead of into the world. After I left 1X's office, I took my first ride with the autonomous ride-sharing service Waymo. The Waymo was clean and quiet and avoided a congested highway by navigating through side streets and frontage roads. But after delivering me to my destination, the car turned into a crowded In-N-Out Burger drive-through lane, which can take more than an hour to pass through. I laughed out loud, preparing to report on yet another epic AI fail, until the car executed a crisp three-point turn, escaped the line, and drove off. I later learned that in uncertain situations like this, a Waymo will sometimes request assistance from a human operator. Professional teleoperation pilots working from the Philippines oversee galleries of vehicle camera feeds, alert for construction zones and lines of hungry Californians. Such pilots are also at work in other industries. In Japan, 7-Elevens do autonomous stocking using robot arms, which can be controlled from afar by workers wearing VR headsets. Human pilots also provide training data for AI, and Waymo has used at least 500,000 hours of real-world data to fuel its autonomous driving model. A car merely has to avoid hitting things. A robot has to manipulate them without breaking them. 1X previously emphasized teleoperation in its marketing, but this generated pushback from potential customers. Now the company emphasizes AI, but it hasn't abandoned teleoperation. Part of 1X's gamble is that its customers will come to terms with the fact that a human might be peering into their home through Neo's eye cameras. Depew, the early adopter in San Francisco, told me he would feel safer with a stranger teleoperating his robot than with a stranger cleaning his home. Teleoperators will sit next to the AI team at 1X's campus in Silicon Valley, and when the lighted rings on Neo's earpieces change color, customers will know that it is being remotely operated. If you want a robot to bartend your party, we'll get one of our operators, Bornick said. It's also useful data for us. Data is to the AI revolution what coal was to the industrial one. AI communicates in discrete units of data called tokens. In language processing, a token might represent a few letters. In robotics, a token might represent a trajectory associated with a finger joint. But language models have the text of the entire open internet to learn from, not to mention the uncompensated copyrighted work of human authors lifted from the dark web. There exists no equivalent repository, legal or otherwise, of motion trajectories for joints. One approach to this problem is to radically increase motion capture efforts. The German robot developer Neura has put more than 1,000 industrial workers in motion capture suits and is using these data to train humanoids. Everyone is scared of the S-word storm because it's like, oh, they're replacing your work, David Rieger, Neura's CEO, told me. It's not. We're getting, like, a lot of data. This didn't seem to address the job loss question, so I pressed Rieger on what would happen to the labor market if his efforts succeeded. He straightened his posture and insisted that in the next few years the U.S. would need these robots. You will have a decrease of working labor, and then you will feel it, he said. Right now, you still don't feel it, but in Europe we feel it a lot. We think everyone disappeared somehow. Even if the entire population of Earth donned motion capture suits, it would take decades to generate the amount of data that was used to train ChatGPT. Another approach is to train robots using videos from head-mounted cameras which have been posted on YouTube. With a little engineering magic, these egocentric videos can be turned into joint trajectory data sets. More advanced video models might be able to extrapolate data from third-person views of real-world experiences, such as sports games and cooking shows. Some robotics companies don't build hardware at all. Instead, they are focused on helping existing robots navigate the physical world. About 2.5 miles north of 1X's headquarters, I visited the startup Skilled AI. The two firms could not be more different. 1X's robots are exquisite objects of high design. Skilled's lobby looked like an emergency room with deactivated Unitree robots hanging from cranes and lying on tables. One was on a gurney, another sat in a wheelchair. There I met with Skilled's co-founders, Deepak Pathak and Abhinav Gupta, both professors at Carnegie Mellon University. If Sleeper and Bornick are confident marketers, Pathak and Gupta represent a different Silicon Valley archetype, the entrepreneur whose technological convictions lead him to ignore the pressure of public opinion. This was not the type of company that was going to plant a forest on campus. Skilled is attempting to build a general-purpose physical AI, a single brain that can be slotted into any body. This brain should be able to control not just a humanoid, but also a set of detached arms, a robot animal, or a wheeled cart. Pathak and Gupta have to stress test these robots, so they spend a lot of time kicking them, punching them, and generally harassing them. At one point, they showed me a video of a man using a chainsaw to cut off the legs of a robotic dog. Within seconds, the dog began walking on the stumps. I did not initially understand why Skilled was treating its robots this way, nor did I understand why the chainsaw video was scored to hair metal. Pathak explained that the ability to compensate for injury is one of the most important aspects of generalized physical intelligence. In Skilled's workshop were dozens of partially assembled robots, from a variety of manufacturers. One was wandering around without a head. Midway through the tour, we stopped in front of a robotic dog. One of its eyes was disabled and its wiring was exposed. An employee was kicking it repeatedly. I was invited to join in. "Kick it like how you would kick a human," Pathak said. "I wouldn't kick a human," I said. "Don't overthink it," Pathak said. After a moment's hesitation, I planted my heel on the robot dog's body and shoved it with force. The dog barrel-rolled across the showroom floor but was upright within half a second of coming to a stop. Later, in a conference room, Pathak and Gupta explained that their seemingly cavalier attitude toward robot welfare was actually motivated by concern for human safety. Better that a human kick a robot 1,000 times than that a robot kick a human once. Right now, they don't think that humanoids are safe enough to use in residential settings. In fact, Pathak refuses to have one in his home. "People are using appearance as a way to misguide the public," Pathak said. "If you make a robot human-like, you expect it to have human-like capabilities. But technology is far behind that. Skilled is one of the best-funded robotics startups, but much of its capital is spent on buying computing power from data centers. This is another way of saying that most of its money eventually goes to NVIDIA. NVIDIA, which has a $5 trillion market capitalization, is the most valuable company in the world. In fact, adjusting for inflation, NVIDIA may be the most valuable company in human history. Its rival for the title is the Dutch East India Company. Jensen Huang, NVIDIA's CEO, has cosmic ambitions. "Wherever the universe has structure, we can turn that into AI," he recently said. NVIDIA moved into robotics in 2014. Around this time, Huang recalls, he watched a neural network teach a robotic arm to shoot a hockey puck. He immediately calculated a rough estimate of the eventual size of the robotics AI market. Soon, NVIDIA was touting virtual reality simulators to train robots and microchips to deploy in robot brains. The simulators allow developers to experiment with surface friction, mimic faulty joints, and even alter gravity. These early initiatives struggled at first, but NVIDIA was able to establish what a former employee called vendor lock, making robotics manufacturers dependent on it. "Every single robot I encountered while reporting this article ran on an NVIDIA microchip, and every single one had trained in an NVIDIA digital gym." NVIDIA has also invested in many startups, including Figure, Neura, and Skilled. This has produced accusations of circular deal-making from skeptical investors, since NVIDIA is providing funds to its own customers, who then use that money to purchase its hardware. Michael Burry, the investor made famous in The Big Short for betting against the housing market in the late 2000s, today warns of suspicious revenues at many AI companies, including NVIDIA. Huang has called such claims ridiculous and defended the investments, saying that they are necessary to expand NVIDIA's ecosystem. NVIDIA's robotics microchips are different from the ones they sell for AI training. They are edge chips, meaning that they do their processing in the robot instead of in a remote data center. The human brain uses about 20% of the energy that the body generates. An NVIDIA edge chip can drain as much as 60% of a robot's electricity supply. "It's not the motors that take up most of the battery," Cardenas, the CEO of Apatronic, told me. "It's actually the compute." But if a robot needs more brain power, it can draw it from a local server via Wi-Fi. A robot's AI, like most computer software, is regularly upgraded via the internet. Robots get smarter every week. Most importantly, they have a hive mind. "Whatever one robot learns, the others all learn at the same time," Bornick said. This means that the wider the release of humanoids, the more skilled they become. If 1,000 humanoid robots are sent to fold towels, they'll learn from one another's mistakes and will adapt far faster than a single robot would. This network effect may account for One X's eagerness to get robots in the home. There is definitely a data flywheel there, Bornick said. Robot is one of a small number of words that have entered the English language via Czech. Polka and howitzer are others. The term was first used in Karel Čapek's play, Rossum's Universal Robots, from 1920. In the play, an industrial robotics conglomerate has transformed the world economy. Robots do most of the work, and they are also deployed as soldiers. At the same time, the human birth rate declines to zero. Eventually, the robots take over and kill almost everyone on Earth. Any extended discussion of robots I have found will eventually reference the apocalypse. Even in more positive treatments, such as Isaac Asimov's I, Robot, the androids end up taking over. When I broached the subject of the robot revolution with Bornick,

Rieger's observation is supported by data. A Stanford University analysis of opinion polls across 36 countries found that respondents in China, South Korea, Thailand, and Indonesia were the most excited about consumer applications of AI. Respondents in the U.S. and Canada were the least. Most of the roboticists I spoke with seemed more excited by the industrial applications of humanoid robots than by the prospect of their doing domestic chores. You'll see them in McDonald's first. Rev Labaridian, who runs physical AI simulation at NVIDIA, said, Aptronik's Apollo humanoid, porcelain white with knobby limbs and thick, sturdy legs, has been used in production at European automotive factories owned by Mercedes-Benz. For now, the robot is limited to activities such as picking out parts and loading conveyors. It needs to be fairly strong to complete this task, which means that a malfunction might hurt someone. For this reason, the robots are fenced off from the rest of the workers. Humanoids make up only a tiny fraction of the 5 million or so robots currently deployed in factories worldwide. Mike Haley, a senior researcher at Autodesk, a maker of industrial design software, has spent much of his career programming these specialized non-humanoid factory bots. He told me that he has never seen a humanoid do anything useful in an industrial setting. Simpler robotic solutions, like detached arms for spraying paint or autonomous forklifts for moving pallets, are more efficient, cost less, have fewer moving parts, and require less maintenance. I truly believe that we have a moment a few years down the road from now where we look back at this humanoid thing and go, boy, that was bloody stupid, Haley said. Commercial service robots are already commonplace in China, but these are cheap, special-purpose devices that deliver food or fold laundry. Expensive humanoids may not be needed for these tasks. At Skilled, Pathic's solution is to isolate a robot's parts to fit the task at hand. Let's say you're putting a robot in a factory like this and you're assembling something. Should you really spend energy on the legs? He asked. I can separate the torso and put it on the table, then use the legs to carry something else. It seems that 1X is taking the Apple approach, designing beautiful products from scratch and controlling the entire manufacturing process. Skilled is taking the Android approach, writing cross-platform software and running it on hardware made by other companies. Aptronik, Unitree, Tesla, and others. Maybe they will be like Nokia or BlackBerry, or maybe one of them will win. About 7 or 8 million years ago, a branch of primates broke off and started developing superior brains, dexterous hands, and the capacity for language. That branch diversified into Australopithecus and Ardipithecus and Homo erectus. Eventually, Homo sapiens emerged and took over. Surveying the diversity of humanoid forms at this early stage of robotics, I could see something similar occurring. The essential form, two arms, two legs, a torso, and a head, was consistent, but there were many variations. Agility's Digit has a square head and inverted kneecaps, like a grasshopper. Aptronik's Apollo uses a classic sci-fi design with digital readouts on its mouth and chest. Boston Dynamics Atlas has a toy-like carapace and a glowing hollow circle for a head. Tesla's Optimus, Neura's 4NE1, and Figure's 03 have all converged on similarly anonymous and ever-so-slightly sinister designs, white bodies with smooth black faceplates. One of these is likely the evolutionary ancestor of all that is to come. The missing link might be the hand. The human hand is one of three pinnacles of hominid evolution, along with the brain and the voice box. It is by far the most capable manipulator in the animal kingdom and can perform 27 independent motions. Robotic hands lag far behind. We are years away from a robot that can both tie its shoes and shuffle a deck of cards. At 1X, I saw rows of hands and forearms, denuded of housing and grasping toward the ceiling. Technicians seated along an assembly

assembly line were fastening artificial tendons to the fingers to link them with the actuators in the wrist. Others attached electrical wire to sensors on the fingertips. The wire would eventually be routed to the robot's brain. Nearby, a finger was being tested for durability. It pointed, curled back, then repeated the movements. A counter on a monitor noted that this action had been performed 2,860,631 times. But here again, the mechanical engineering was far ahead of the AI. This point was confirmed during a demonstration at Skilled, where I watched a Unitree robot carefully grab a white ceramic coffee cup from a table and set it upright in a bin. I moved the coffee cup back to the tabletop, and the robot's eye-like camera seemed to follow. Then I turned the cup on its side. The robot seemed perplexed. It moved its hand about 6 inches from the cup and began to grab uselessly in the air. With a disapproving look, a technician set the cup upright, and the robot immediately returned it to the container. I took a blue plastic bowl from the bin and placed it upside down. The robot identified the object but couldn't get a grip on it. As its hand pushed the bowl around fruitlessly, I gave a little smirk of human superiority. But then the robot stopped, and I swear to this, it started to think. After about 10 seconds, it perceived that the overturned bowl had a raised circular foot. Pinching the foot of the bowl, the robot picked it up and placed it in the bin. "See," the technician said. It figured it out. And now shouts and murmurs, and this one is titled My Great Meeting with God, and it was written by Patricia Marks. He called me. I want to be clear about that. I didn't call him. He invited me up personally. Very selective crowd, very hard ticket. I've met with many world leaders, Putin, Kim Jong-un, Jared, and I would say God's in that tier. In terms of money, probably higher than most of them. We had a great table. God has tremendous clout. Incredible gait, strong, a lot of heart people hovering, maybe too many if we're being honest. And the little fat bellhops, cherubs they call them, wings too small for the body. Slow with luggage I didn't tip. The show, better than Vegas. Volcanoes lighting up the sky, or whatever you call it. World-class earthquakes. I said, God, I'm ashamed to admit it, but the earthquakes we have on Earth don't compare. He was very complimentary. He said, they call them acts of God, but after what you've accomplished, maybe we should start calling them acts of President. Which was nice. Somebody asked me before I came out here, was he taller than you expected? I said, about what I expected. Then God let me smite a guy trying to parallel park, which was a very small part of the meeting, by the way. People are asking why we didn't discuss the suffering of innocent children. It came up. I know children. His son was bullied. Good for ratings, by the way. Then we discussed important issues. Very positive discussions about clouds. I want clouds over Washington, but not the poor neighborhoods. Strong clouds, not wispy. Some of his clouds. And I don't want to get this beyond this room in true social. We're too fluffy. Another thing, God, I said, you got tremendous demand up here, but everybody's dead. Why not go members only? Frankly, God, I said, can I be frank? I didn't say regime change, but he knew what I meant. He asked me how the Miami Marlins were doing. I think he wanted tickets. Look, I said, I came here for a reason. Nobody's saying you did a bad job, but people tell me, Mr. President, you put the fear of God in God. He knew I could back this up militarily. Operation, I mean it, or operation, I'm not going to tell you again, or operation, I'll give you something to cry about. I haven't decided yet. While God did God things, I looked around for the gift shop. You know the thing about that place? Bad signage. I know more than he does about real estate. Don't you know who his lighting guy is? But the sun shouldn't come down so fast. You're outside eating dinner, and the next thing you know, it's dark. Did I get everything? Look, when I walked in, Earth was one way. When I left, very different conversation. Many, many historians are saying it was the most productive meeting since Zeus met with President McKinley.
I can't share everything, but I will say things are on the table that weren't even on the floor. I can say we're very close to getting my parking ticket validated. His last words to me were, "You know, of everyone I've ever created, you might be the one I'm proudest of." I probably shouldn't say this, but when I left, he cried a little. Update. Unnamed sources say that the Commander-in-Chief is evaluating a potential 2028 bid for God. Well, that's all the time we have for today. This has been Dale with The New Yorker. I hope you've enjoyed today's reading from the audio reading service at the Allen County Public Library in Fort Wayne, Indiana.

0: Exploring Science and the Sea. If zombies ever run out of brains to munch on, they might look to the sea for more. They can find brains that are up to 6 feet tall and live for almost a millennium. The brains might be a little crunchy, though. They're corals, so they consist of a hard skeleton with a thin coating of living organisms. Brain corals are generally round or oblong, with a wrinkled surface that looks like the contours of a human brain. They're found in tropical waters in the Caribbean, the Gulf of Mexico, parts of the Atlantic, and elsewhere. They're made by coral polyps, small organisms that cluster together in colonies. The polyps produce calcium carbonate, a rocky substance that forms a hard skeleton, with the polyps living on the outer surface. The skeleton gets bigger over time as polyps die and new generations make their homes on top of their remains. Unlike the polyps that make up some other corals, those that make brain corals are all connected. They can exchange food, oxygen, and other substances. That makes the colony more efficient, but it also makes it more vulnerable to disease. Brain corals grow slowly. In fact, the oldest may have been around for 900 years. As they grow, they become sturdy anchors for coral reefs. They provide protection for fish and other organisms. And they can absorb the energy of storms. That helps insulate the coast from storm surges and other damaging effects. So protecting coral habitat is a brainy way to protect the coast from hurricanes, if not zombies. Science in the Sea is available as a weekly podcast at scienceinthesea.org. I'm Holly Brawley.
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Hi, I'm Eileen, and I'll be reading from People Magazine, July 13th and July 20th issues. Today is July 21st, 2026. Chatter, July 13th. Isn't it a shame to look like me and not know about computers? It's like the equivalent of being like 7'2" and not being good at basketball. Jesse Eisenberg on Hot Ones. I bought a bunch of the cheapest champagne and invited all my friends over. We just drank and danced. Millie Alok on finding out she was cast as Supergirl to People. This is like Avengers for theater kids. Lin-Manuel Miranda on the stacked cast of the movie Octet on The Tonight Show starring Jimmy Fallon. Rehearsing for this play, every brilliant thing is like swallowing a whale, and so maybe that was the confusion. Tracy Ellis Ross on pregnancy rumors on The Tonight Show starring Jimmy Fallon. I'm not afraid to rock a Speedo. They're very aerodynamic. Will Ferrell on New Heights. A woman doesn't need to play James Bond. We've got other things to do. Hannah Waddington to People. 10th anniversary hike turns deadly. Husband arrested 20 years later. Murder at Angel's Landing. Decades after Pastor David Vandermeer said his wife Bernadette accidentally fell from a peak, his former mistress told police another story by Chris Spargo and Wendy Grossman Cantor. Your affidavit finds that David Vandermeer, acting with clear intent, committed the crime of murder by intentionally pushing his wife off the top of Angel's Landing and to her death on August 22, 2006. For a young couple from Las Vegas, the romantic celebration of their wedding anniversary in Zion National Park in Utah ended in unspeakable tragedy. Early on the morning of August 22, 2006, Bernadette Vandermeer and her husband David, both skilled hikers, climbed to the 5,790-foot summit of Angel's Landing, a spectacular rocky pinnacle in the mountains of southern Utah, where David, a youth pastor at a Las Vegas church, had proposed to Bernadette, a waitress and aspiring singer, 10 years earlier. But as David would later tell Bernadette's friend, Cynthia Hinch, a fellow church member, when the couple arrived at the mountaintop, just in time to see the sunrise, David reached for a backpack as he turned back around. His wife was nowhere to be seen. Bernadette apparently fell off the mountain, he claimed, and her body was recovered on the valley floor later that day. All he said he heard was a gasp, and she was gone, says Hinch, who remembers her friend as a devout Christian and devoted wife. David even told her that Bernadette didn't scream. That's how generous she was, recalls Hinch. She didn't want to bother David by being in distress, and so she just let herself fall. Although for decades, Hinch and others in the community took comfort in the former pastor's account of his wife's humble 2006 passing, officially ruled an accident, that peace of mind was shattered on June 22, 2026. David, by then a 49-year-old yoga instructor, was arrested in Las Vegas and charged with the murder of Bernadette at Angel's Landing. Investigators, initially responding to an anonymous tip in 2022 about David's alleged relations with a girl at his former church in the early 2000s, contacted a former member of the organization's youth group who admitted she was David's mistress during his marriage to Bernadette. Identified as S.H. in court filings, the 36-year-old woman went on to provide information that investigators used to link David to Bernadette's murder, including a comment he made before Bernadette's death that their affair could only continue if his wife was not alive. Then, on June 24th, as David was awaiting extradition to fight
face justice in Utah, there was another twist in the case. When Clark County Detention Center guards found him with a self-inflicted wounds in his cell, the following morning, a judge announced at the beginning of a bond hearing that the defendant was dead. But Bernadette's mother, Laurie Gankaw, who began to suspect her former son-in-law of murder years ago, still thinks justice has been served. I think he knew his goose was cooked, she says. He took a beautiful wife and robbed her of her life. Bernadette and David met as teenagers attending the same church, brought together by their Christian faith and a shared love of music, were married in 1996. A worship singer at their church, Bernadette had dreams of becoming a recording artist and landed a job playing Betty Boop at the MGM Grand on the Las Vegas Strip. She later worked as a cocktail waitress at the New York Hotel and Casino, while David worked as youth pastor at Las Vegas's New Song Christian Church. To their community, the couple appeared to be role models of happiness and devotion. But as their modest home, there were tensions over money, says Gudenkopf. Although Bernadette was a breadwinner, David asked her to give him her paycheck and tips she made at work each week, according to her mother. He was real tight with money and wouldn't even let her go to Starbucks. As years passed, Bernadette became concerned about the time her husband spent alone with teenagers from his youth group. By 2006, she suspected he was having an affair with one of them. S.H. According to her mother, Bernadette confronted David and told him that she wanted a divorce if he didn't change. She replied, "What will people do? What will people think if a pastor divorces?" says Gudenkopf. Days later, the couple drove to Utah, Zion National Park, and climbed the steep Angel's Landing Trail to celebrate their 10th anniversary. Police who investigate Bernadette's lethal fall found no eyewitnesses other than her husband. Authorities noted that minor details changed as David repeated his account of the incident, but eventually determined Bernadette's 1,200-foot free fall to be an accident. Prosecutors who reopened the case decades later now say the trip to Zion was part of David's plan to get Bernadette out of the way, to move forward with his relationship with S.H. Before Bernadette's death, he increased his wife's life insurance policy, and months later he collected a $567,439 payout. Prosecutors claim David used some of the cash to buy his mistress a car and a house. In 2008, the couple were secretly married, prosecutors claim, for health insurance purposes after David was fired from his church job for providing alcohol to underage members. But when S.H. found evidence of infidelity, the couple separated and eventually divorced in 2014. All the while, Gudenkopf, who says she first became suspicious of David after finding additional insurance policy in Bernadette's name at the former couple's house, continued to gather evidence and briefly spoke to an investigator about taking on the case. When police received another tip about David in 2025, she worked with them as cooperating witnesses in the weeks prior to his arrest. And on the morning of June 22nd, she received the call that she had waited 20 years for. David was in custody. "I know Bernadette is in heaven," she says. "She was a wonderful woman." Trip to a happy place. At 4:20 a.m. on August 22nd, 2006, the Vandermeers set off to hike Utah's Angel's Landing Trail near the site of their engagement. Tragedy before sunrise. At 6:20 a.m., David called 911 and said his wife disappeared on a section of the trail, where experts say falls don't occur often. Bernie, to her friends, a talented singer, Bernadette performed live as Betty Boop at the MGM Grand in Las Vegas and planned to audition for American Idol. She was 18 and David was 19 when they wed on September 28, 1996. Bernie loved to hike and was outdoorsy, says her friend Kathy Page. Next act. After eventually leaving the church where he was pastor following his wife's death, David married three more times and became a yoga instructor.
death by suicide, David was arrested in Las Vegas and was at the Clark County Jail awaiting a June 24th court appearance when he died while being treated for self-sustained injuries. I knew someday the truth would come to light, says mom, Laura Goodenkoff, Vanessa, and husband, Richard. We got justice. He took a beautiful wife and robbed her of her life, said Bernadette's mother, Laura Goodenkoff. Lexi Minitry becoming Elle Woods. Star of the new Legally Blonde prequel series is trying to take it all in. This is a Whole New World by Julia Moore. A pink, sparkly bikini was the first thing Lexi Minitry bought after seeing the open casting call for the Legally Blonde prequel series Elle in September 2024. I just knew in the moment I have to be so extra. I have to recreate her Harvard Business Admissions video, says a 25-year-old actress. So she did just that. I filmed it in my house and edited it together. It took me forever. I remember thinking, who knows if casting will ever watch this? But if they do, I think they'll pause. It's safe to say Minitry was right. Reese Witherspoon, who originated the role of beloved sorority girl turned powerhouse lawyer Elle Woods in the 2021 film has said 2001 film has said that Minitry's audition tape took my breath away. She handpicked the young actress to be the star of the new Prime Video series, which follows the character in high school as she is uprooted from Bel Air to start over in Seattle. Witherspoon even personally delivered the exciting news to Minitry after a months-long audition process. I was sweating really bad during the auditions, that's for sure. But I did absolutely everything that I could to get it, Minitry says. I was really proud of myself. A total theater kid since high school, the Atlanta native says acting began as a hobby. Then one day I was like, well, I'm good at nothing else, so I think I should continue doing this. Majoring in theater at the University of Southern California, Minitry also tackled on a public relations major as a backup to help her parents sleep at night and credits a semester abroad in London for being especially inspirational. British actors take their craft very seriously, she explains. They were like, if you're not showing up 30 minutes early to warm up for this class, you're late. The actress took that to heart and applied that insight on the set of Elle. Every morning, I would do a 20-minute warm-up for my voice and body because I just wanted to show up ready, she says. I was always muttering lines from the movie to myself to get into the voice and character. I'm sure some people really thought I was losing my marbles. With Elle's distinct traits, not to mention her impeccable wardrobe, Minitry was determined to keep her own identity separate from the iconic character. Something I did really intentionally was every day, even if I woke up at 4 a.m., or I didn't have any time to get ready, I wore my own clothes, she recalls. I didn't show up in PJs or sweatpants because in my head I was like, even if I only get to be like Saint Minitry for 30 minutes of the day, I want to cherish those moments. While the actress has been praised for her similarities to Elle, I wanted to remind myself I'm not her. It was important to feel like me. As season one of the show premieres, with season two already in the can, Minitry insists she's continually trying to wrap her head around her new reality. Sometimes I wonder if it has fully settled in, she says. I think every day it hits me, even more so now that she has Witherspoon in her context. It's crazy that I can FaceTime her at any moment. I won't, but I could, she says, laughing. Witherspoon, who is an executive producer on Elle, and was often on set as well, has been amazing through this whole process, Minitry adds. She's just been really, really wonderful and making sure that I'm doing okay, checking in, making sure that I'm getting enough rest. I feel like she's going to be someone who will be a mentor for me for the rest of my life, and I'm very honored. A new era of Elle Woods. When I first met her, I was so intimidated, Minitry admits, of Witherspoon. It's crazy because now it feels like she's a friend. Theater kid. Minitry, who did all the plays in high school, was also president of the drama club. I just knew in the moment I have to be so extra. Lexi Minitry on her audition tape. Making change
and starting over 1 year after the Texas floods. Use our grief. How do you go on after a historical tragedy? These families will tell you. With determination and still broken hearts full of love, by Johnny Dodd. The human heart craves routine, especially after it has been battered by chaos and inconsolable loss. So it's hardly surprising that on any given afternoon, as Clark Baker drives from his home in Beaumont, Texas, on his way to the golf course, he swings by the cemetery where his 8-year-old daughter, Mary Grace, is buried. After flood the waters tore through the grounds of Camp Mystic in Hunt, Texas, and swept her away on July 4, 2025, I'll stop by her gravesite, says Baker, a 41-year-old financial advisor, just to check in and make sure it doesn't need to be cleaned up or anything like that. In the year since Texas Hill Country was hit by a catastrophic deluge that claimed the lives of 139 people while also damaging thousands of homes and causing more than $18 billion worth of economic loss. Debris still flutters from the branches of cypress trees bent from the storm lining the riverbank. The Guadalupe River is calm now, flowing languidly as families can be seen splashing in the cool waters, but countless Texans are haunted by the deadly flood and struggling to find a path forward. Some, like Clark and his wife Katie, have thrown themselves into public advocacy, fueled by their despair and determined to make sure through common sense safety reforms that what happened to Mary Grace can't be repeated. Others have leaned into their faith or focused on rebuilding their homes and starting over. This tragedy touched all of us, says Austin Dixon, CEO of the Community Foundation of the Texas Hill Country, a nonprofit that raised a staggering $150 million in donations used to cover everything from funeral expenses and grocery money for survivors to down payments for new homes. So many people wanted to help. For Clark, Katie, 38, and Mary Grace's 6-year-old brother, Jeb, the passage of time is one of the few things that has helped soothe their unbearable pain. She was having the time of her life there, Clark says of his daughter's stay at Camp Mystic, which has since become mired in controversy amid revelations about its poor disaster response. His last memory of his daughter is a photo showing her wishing him a happy birthday. Since Mary Grace's death, her parents have poured their energy into persuading lawmakers to make camp safer by banning cabins in active floodplains, mandating 24/7 weather monitoring, and requiring rigorous annual evacuation training. Known as the Heavens 27 Camp Safety Act, named for the 25 girls and two teenage counselors who perished at Mystic last year, it was signed into law in Texas in September. Alabama passed a similar law months later, and several other states are considering their own legislation. It's a bitter bomb, Clark recalls, that another victim's father said to him in March, use our grief. Use me as a way to tap into how terrible this can be, because nobody else should have to experience this. Turning unspeakable pain into new purpose, Mary Grace Baker's family is on a mission. Facing the future, there's good days, bad days, and everything in between, says Clark in Beaumont, Texas. Pushing for reforms, the Bakers plan to send their son to camp one day, too, once it's... We want kids to be able to have that right, says Clark. Our girls would want us out there trying to save lives, said Clark Baker. Endless sorrow and enduring love, a former People's staffer shares stories of the storm that ravaged his community and killed his nephew, by Aaron Parsley. Perhaps the most heart-wrenching account of the flood was by former People editor Aaron Parsley, 49, who along with 5 family members and his husband was sucked into the raging river that ripped their vacation house from its pillars. His story of survival and death of his 20-month-old nephew, Clay Parsher, appeared in Texas Monthly, where he works now, and earned a Pulitzer Prize. I take his picture when I go on trips, Clay's mom, Alyssa Parsley, 43, recently told her brother Aaron on his podcast, Where the River Took Us, which traces the community's healing journey. I can't remember how or why, but whenever I see a cardinal now, I take it as Clay coming to say hi.
A touching tribute, Aaron and his family started a memorial fund in Clay's name to support future campers. The one thing that gives me peace, her daughter who drowned at Mystic is now together in heaven with her late husband, Lindsay McLeod McCrory. Full of life, we captured so many photos and videos of her. I'm so grateful, McCrory says of her daughter. In the year since her 8-year-old daughter, Blakely, was lost to the dark rushing river, Lindsay McLeod McCrory has leaned on other parents whose girls also died at Camp Mystic. Part of a group who call themselves the Heavens 27. We hold each other up, says McCrory 51, who works in recruiting. In recent months, the family spread across Texas have regularly gathered to honor their kids' first birthday since the tragedy. We call them heavenly birthdays, McCrory says. They're lovely, but we should be celebrating actual birthdays. McCrory, whose grief has been compounded by the loss of both her husband Blake from a heart attack and her brother Chance from autoimmune disease in the months before Blakely's death, is getting by as best she can. Every day is a struggle, she says. Even harder was watching as Mystic's owners attempted to resume operations this summer, despite the fact that the body of camper Sail Stewart 8 hasn't been found, an action McCrory describes as not appropriate. She finds comfort, though, in her spiritual conviction in sensing the presence of her fierce, funny daughter and her late husband. I know that they are together, she says. That's the one thing that gives me peace, that they have each other and they're surrounding me. Like some of the other families, throwing herself into the fight for safety reforms has eased her sense of powerlessness. But speaking out comes at a cost, she confesses. Every time I tell the story of Blakely, McCrory says, it's just a reminder that she's not here. An anniversary celebration turned tragic. His parents, longtime loves, died on vacation, which she struggles to recount. Evan Rushing. When water roared through the HGRTX Hill Country Campground in Kerrville, Texas, J.R. and Cindy Rushing were doing what they love most, spending time in their camper beside the Guadalupe. That was their thing, their peace, says 25-year-old Evan Rushing of his parents, who was celebrating their 29th wedding anniversary when they were killed. More than 24 other campers were also swept away by the river that rose more than 26 feet in just 45 minutes. It was terrible, says Evan, a Navy equipment operator who still gets emotional over the memory. I've never felt a pain like that. They were so excited to be out there camping. For months after their deaths, Evan found himself texting his parents' old phone numbers. Nowadays, he often thumbs through his mother's Bible, reading the notes she scribbled on the pages. One thing I always try to do to honor both of them, he says, is be that light that people can see from far away. Proud son, Evan was inspired by his dad's Navy service to join himself. His mom earned 2 graduate degrees later in life. We're trying to live a life that honors them. The Harbors, who lost 2 young daughters. If warning sirens had sounded, they say things might have been different. RJ and Annie Harbor. After losing their 2 daughters, Brooke 11 and Blair 13, in the catastrophic flood, RJ and Annie Harbor admit that there are plenty of mornings when they don't want to crawl out of bed. But we get up every day to honor our girls, says Annie, a 44-year-old teacher, adds RJ, 45, an attorney who also lost his parents, Mike, 76, and Charlene, 74, in the flood. We expected them to try their best at everything they did, so we want to live a life that honors them by trying our best. Even a year later, the deaths, while the sisters were staying in their grandparents' cabin near their parents in Hunt, have left the couples numb and wondering how things could have turned out differently. I believe, says RJ, whose girls were reportedly found clasping each other's hands, if they had warning sirens in place, we would have heard them and they would be alive today. Holding on to memories, Annie and RJ Harbor mourn daughters Blair and Brooke. We want everyone to be remembered. Losing her daughter and parents has been an unimaginable loss, which is why keeping their memories alive is so important. Alicia Baker. Even now, the idea that her daughter, Madeline Jeffrey, 11, and 70-year-old parents
Amlin and Penny Jeffrey are gone. It's hard to believe for Alicia Baker. It doesn't feel like this is real life, she says. I tell myself, Emmy at camp. Mom and Dad are on a trip. That's why they're not here. The soccer-loving Madeline was staying with her grandparents at their cabin next to the Guadalupe and Hunt when the flood hit. In minutes, the river became a raging inland tsunami, says Baker's sister, Rebecca Thomas. There was no getting away from it. They were trapped. Now the sisters want to make sure their loved ones are never forgotten. We want everyone to be remembered, said Alicia, who became everyone, because everyone who died meant something to someone. Fame summer camp faces bankruptcy lawsuits after 28 deaths. Authorities say the owners didn't do enough before the deadly waters rose. Camp Mystic and the Eastlands. In the years since floodwaters killed 25 Camp Mystic campers, aged 8 to 10, and two teenage counselors, a century-old all-girls summer camp where generations of families sent their daughters has seen its once revered reputation ruined. A state investigation revealed that, among other things, camp directors, including co-owner Dick Eastland, who died in the flood while trying to gather some of the girls, neglected to prepare adequate evacuation plans and, despite ample opportunity, do not evacuate sooner. Our sincere hope is that all who are grieving will feel God's presence and comfort, a family representative tells People, going on to criticize state authorities for the lack of adequate early warning system. The Eastlands now face wrongful death lawsuits on behalf of dozens of families and file for Chapter 11 bankruptcy protection on June 24th. Neglect and heartbreak. Investigators later found that camp officials were not properly prepared for disaster. The Eastlands also suffered a loss. Mystic co-owner Dick Eastland died along with 27 girls and teens. The priceless value of a helping hand. She and her husband narrowly escaped the flood after neighbors warned them. Since then, community support brought them hope and the chance to rebuild their lives. Valerie Maris. Looking back on that night, Valerie Maris has no doubt that the only reason she and her husband Danny are alive today is because of a neighbor who pounded on the front door of their riverfront home in Hunt, shouting, "You got to get out of here now." It was 2:45 a.m., and the couple jumped into their cars and managed to flee to higher ground, even as boulders, dislodged by the downpour, tumbled down hillsides around them. Our neighbors, two houses down, got swept away as they tried heading up a nearby hill, says Mars 48. After the waters receded, she and Danny, 42, made it back to their flooded rental home to find the interior and their belongings blanketed in white fuzzy mold. They spent months living in temporary housing paid for by the Hunt Preservation Society and then the Community Foundation of the Texas Hill Country provided them with a down payment for a three-bedroom home in Kerrville that they moved into in March. Dixon, the foundation CEO, says that in helping the Marises as well as so many others, we have really focused on choice and each family's unique circumstances. I'm really proud of the results. In turn, Valerie shares her deep gratitude. We appreciate the Community Foundation more than they'll ever know, she says. Living with all this wears you down, but they really made all the difference. Building back, Danny and Valerie Maris were able to buy a new home with the help from their community after their rental was damaged by flood water. With reporting by Brian Brandt, Paloma Chavez, David Shu, Sam Gillette, and Janelle Griffith. Coming to terms with my flawed dad. Richard Pryor's daughter, Elizabeth Storter Pryor. After a childhood spent straddling two worlds, the daughter of the iconic comedian is reckoning with the past. By Angela Anda Laurel. Elizabeth Storter Pryor was 6 years old when she met her father, the late legendary comedian Richard Pryor, for the first time. I loved him from the minute I saw him, Elizabeth, now 59, says. I was like, give me more. And I pretty much felt that way, honestly, until he died in 2005 at age 65. I wanted to really connect with him, wanted to know he loved me, wanted to be enough for him.
The third of Richard's seven children with six women, Elizabeth gained much of her early knowledge of her famous dad, the star of hit movies like Lady Sings the Blues and Stir Crazy, from memorabilia that her mother, Maxine Silverman, kept from his life and career. Richard and Silverman, who was white and Jewish, dated for about 2 years and split shortly before Elizabeth's birth in 1967. Once Elizabeth and Richard started to forge a relationship, Elizabeth had to navigate a kind of culture shock whenever she left Boston, where she and her mom lived, to visit him in Los Angeles. "We flew first class when he took us on vacation," she says. "And on the other hand, my mother was still working as a secretary and trying to make ends meet for us. I literally lived in two different worlds." Elizabeth, now married, a mom of two, and a history professor at Smith College in Northampton, Massachusetts, is once again merging two different worlds, this time the academic and the personal. In her recently released memoir, Something We Said, Richard Pryor, A Notorious World Word in Me, she examines the N-word, which her dad frequently used in his stand-up sets. Through a scholarly investigation into its history, and resurfaces a painful piece of her own history. During her childhood, she and her mother clashed as Elizabeth came to understand the complexities of being biracial and realized that her mother's family were not exactly progressive when it came to race. "I think there's a double consciousness within my family where they're 100% my family and I have memories with them. And then there's this whole other element that I have one eye and ear open to all the time, a caution. These are operating in tandem with each other." Elizabeth was 12 when her mother called her the N-word during an argument. "When I started developing a voice, it was very difficult for my mom," she says of her complicated relationship with Silverman, who died of pancreatic cancer in 2011. "She was just a difficult person to live with." Meanwhile, Elizabeth was deepening her connection with her father, the son of a sex worker mom who had his own demons, including alcohol and cocaine addictions. "He was the kind of father who dipped in and dipped out. He could be a very absent father," she says. "There were some unfun things, but there was a way in which he was engaged in deep and connected to people. It was dizzying and exciting. Still, she sometimes kept his identity a secret for fear of how people would react. There was a teacher who asked me if my father was still doing cocaine," she recalls. "How do you ask a child that in front of a class? I think that was the hard part for me." Despite the challenging aspects of being Richard Pryor's daughter, Elizabeth values the bond they created. It lives on in her relationship with her siblings. "I believe that my father would be proud. The connection between all of us was something he tried to cultivate when he was alive," she says. "He'd be happy to know we're all connected now." "He was constantly questioning and figuring out the world," says Elizabeth of her father. "Larger than life." Elizabeth calls Richard groundbreaking. She teaches a class on him at Smith College. "He really wanted to be a good dad," said Elizabeth. Examining the past, in her new memoir, Elizabeth looks back on the difficulties she faced in childhood. "Worlds apart, he was an amazing person," Elizabeth says of Richard. "She loved me," Elizabeth says of her mother, whom she lived with in Boston growing up, but she has, "she mishandled the racial dynamic in our relationship. It was almost like a movie set in the way that I experienced it," Elizabeth says of spending time in L.A. with her father. "Everything felt dramatic and shocking." People, fun, and games. Flashback to 1997. Lil' Kim scores another hardcore hit months after losing Biggie Smalls from People's July 14, 1997 issue. When Lil' Kim Jones was 17, Christopher Wall, better known to fans as Notorious B.I.G. or Biggie Smalls, convinced her to try rap. She quickly became the only female member of his troupe, Junior M.A.F.I.A. And then when their 1995 CD went gold, Biggie persuaded her to go solo. Released in November 1996, Kim's debut album, Hardcore, went platinum, transforming her into one of rap's most successful
purveyors. She also, by far, one of the raunchiest. Despite, or perhaps because of her ultra-graphic lyrics, Hardcore recently spawned its third hit single, Crush on You, and Kim, now 23, hopes to take her NC-17 act on the road as part of an all-star hip-hop tour in August, just as Biggie would have wanted before his March murder, age 24. The question now is whether she can survive professionally without her image maker. Biggie helps me, she explains. The other day I was writing and I said, yo, Big, I'm stuck. 5 minutes later, I had the line. I talked to him. I know what he's saying. I'm platinum right now, Kim boasted. There aren't too many men that can say that. In the news, 1997, Split. LaToya Jackson, 41, divorced her husband of 6 years and ex-manager Jack Gordon, 58. Deaths. Robert Mitchum, who starred in more than 100 films over his 50-year career, died at age 79 from the effects of emphysema and lung cancer. William Hickey, who received an Oscar nomination for his role in Prizzi's Honors, died of complications from emphysema and bronchitis. He was 69. I think of a note now like I'm an Olympian who has to reach for the gold medal, said Michael Bolton. Star Trek's matching mini-me's. Will Smith dressed on theme with his son, Trey, 4, and his nephew, Kyle, 7, at the premiere of a sci-fi action blockbuster, Men in Black. Blonde Ambition. After taking over Julie Andrews' role in Broadway's Victor Victoria, Raquel Welch, 56, toasted her opening night show with look-alike daughter, Tani, 34. One last thing. Jeff Bridges. The Oscar winner, 76, lends his voice to the new animated movie Minions and Monsters. Last moment of bliss. I like cold plunges. I don't like being in there, but getting out of that cold plunge, how your body hums for about an hour, it's very blissful. Last time I danced. Well, I dance often with my wife, Susan. That's how we fell in love, and we're going on being married 50 years. We'll kick on some tunes or not and dance all the time. Last thing I took from a set. I have the helmet from the original Tron. It doesn't fit anymore, but I put it on my grandkids or other people. My wife once dressed up in my Tron costume for Halloween. Last recurring dream. I'll have movie dreams where I have no idea what my lines will be. I've got to learn them, and then I'll get lost. I used to fly a lot in my dreams when I was a kid. I haven't flown too much lately. Last thing I gave up. Before we were even married, my wife was such a bad backseat driver that I finally said, okay, well, you drive. So now for 50 years, she drives, and it's wonderful, especially if I've been partying. I have a designated driver. The bad side is I have no idea where I am. I've lived in Santa Barbara for 30 years. I have no sense of direction because my wife takes me. I couldn't get around if you pay me. Interview by Julie Jordan. Star Trek's The Wild World of Sports, July 20th edition. Argentina's Lionel Messi made a dramatic high jump to avoid goalkeeper during the Argentina versus Cape Verde World Cup game in Miami. Following impressive performances by both veteran players, Argentina won 3-2. Spanish superstars Javier Bardem, Penelope Cruz, and Rosalía showed up to support their home country as Spain defeated Austria 3-0 in L.A. on July 2nd. Valerian Balogun with Brandon Schell returned to the field on July 6th in Seattle after FIFA's reversal of his red card suspension, but the U.S. fell to Belgium 4-1. Naomi Osaka celebrated her victory against Belarus's Aryna Sabalenka and her advancement to the Wimbledon quarterfinals in London on July 5th. Serena Williams' brother-in-law, Andrea Preti, sister Venus, husband Alexis, and children Adira, 2, and Olympia, 8, cheered her on June 30th, but her singles comeback ended in the first round. Shania rocks, hours after wrapping a 12-night run opening for Harry Styles at Wembley Stadium,
Shania Twain surprised the crowd at BST Hyde Park on July 4th and joined Marcus Mumford and Mumford & Sons on stage to sing Man, I Feel Like a Woman. Let's get physical. Kiki Palmer was in tip-top form while leading a 45-minute mat Pilates session tied to her new wellness app practiced by Palmer at the Essence Festival of Culture in New Orleans on July 3rd. Mother of the groom, Pamela Anderson, gained a new daughter-in-law when her son, Dylan Jagger Lee, 28, wed interior designer Paula Bruce in Saint-Tropez on June 26. Anderson, who shares Dylan and son Brandon Thomas Lee, 30, with ex Tommy Lee, told Vogue, "Tears are catching me off guard. Happy tears." Summer Lovin'. Love story. John F. Kennedy Jr. and Carolyn Bessette star Sarah Pigeon picnicked in London on June 30th with actor Joe Alwyn, weeks after their pair was first seen together on a PDA field outing in New York City. Best dressed, a blonde Michelle Yeoh served up ultra glam, shoulder-bearing fabulousness at the Ship Harley Haute Couture Paris Fashion Week, shown on July 26. Blockbuster trio. The Odyssey co-stars Tom Holland, Anne Hathaway, and Matt Damon, who play the central family in the upcoming Christopher Nolan-directed film, gave one another a hand at a July 5th photo call for the film, which hits theaters on July 17th. Carried away, Katy Perry took her California Girls video aesthetic to Cardiff, Wales on June 30th. During a stretch of summer festival shows across the pond, the pop star got a lift from dancers dressed in camping muscle suits while performing her greatest hits. Climb Every Mountain. Princess Catherine.

tour to Little Caesars Arena in Detroit on July 1st. I'm doing well, and I'm grateful for all of you, the musician wrote in a July 4th Instagram post. A perfect proposal. Peter Herman joined wife Mariska Hargitay on stage for her final Broadway performance of Every Brilliant Thing in New York City on July 5th. Herman made a surprise appearance as Sam, who popped the question to Hargitay's character. Scoop. All the Hollywood news you need to know. July 20th, 2026. Royal Rift. Harry's UK return turns into a palace standoff. What was expected to be Prince Harry's return to Britain with Meghan, Duchess of Sussex, and their children has instead become defined by a behind-the-scenes dispute between Buckingham Palace and the Duke of Sussex team, one that has cast doubt on a reunion with King Charles and spotlighted the ongoing tensions between Harry and the royal household. As Harry returned to the UK on July 6th for engagements marking the one-year countdown to 2027's Invictus Games in Birmingham, conflicting accounts emerged over Charles' offer of royal accommodation after security concerns upended the family's travel plans. Harry, 41, has hoped to bring Meghan, 44, Prince Archie, 7, and Princess Elizabeth to Britain for the first time since 2022, giving his children the chance to spend time with the king. But after learning the family would receive police protection only while on royal property, Harry decided to head to London solo. According to Harry's spokesman, he spent the last week arranging private security after the Executive Committee for the Protection of Royalty and Public Figures, RAVIC, declined to provide additional police protection. Once those plans were in place, the representative said Harry formally accepted the King's offer to stay at Buckingham Palace. It is therefore disappointing that the offer has now been withdrawn, the spokesman added. Buckingham Palace disputes that account. Palace sources maintain that the accommodation offer remained open until the end of the week deadline and that Harry declined the invitation on Saturday morning before accepting it that evening after staffing arrangements could no longer be made. They add that the expected court ruling in Harry's legal case against Associated News created an additional consideration as King's position can appear to be compromised while litigation involving his son is active by Aaron Hill with Simon Perry. Inside Jen Aniston's Great Summer with Jim Curtis as they celebrate first anniversary. Jennifer Aniston is making the most of her summer with her boyfriend Jim Curtis as a couple enter their second year together. The Star 57 shared a series of Instagram photos on July 1st featuring her travels with her hypnotherapist 50 and friends Naomi Watts, Billy Crudup, and Jason Bateman. They're having a great summer so far, a source close to Aniston says of the couple's downtime before they return to New York City so she can continue filming the fifth season of Apple TV's The Morning Show. Jen knew this was going to be a busy summer with work, so she's planned a small getaway around it, the source says. She wants to make the most of little breaks between filming. She's been working in New York City and loves it. Jim's with her, and they catch up with friends over dinner in the evenings. First, publicly linked in July 2025, Aniston and Curtis recently celebrated their one-year dating anniversary, and Insider noted in May, it's a great partnership that makes Jen very happy. Aniston shared a playful car selfie with Curtis in a July 1st Instagram post. Curtis in a July 1st Instagram with Aniston's dog, Clyde. Aniston with Reese Witherspoon in March, films The Morning Show in L.A. and New York City by Lizzie Hyman with Pernilla Kedenheim. Brand new romance. Queer Eyes, Karamo Brown, and Jesse Smollett are dating. After a decade as one of Queer Eyes' Fab Five, Karamo Brown is down to a party of two. The reality star, 45, and musician and Empire alum Jesse Smollett, 44, ended Pride Month on a romantic note as photos surfaced of them packing on the PDA on June 29th in Los Angeles. They held hands while running errands and later went for a hike in Runyon Canyon. I've met my equal, Brown said the next day on Carlos King's Reality with the King podcast, noting that he is 100% sure Smollett is the one, without mentioning him by name. It's powerful when you meet someone who you feel 100% safe with, 100% secure with,

who you can just trust with your heart. I do believe this is going to be my husband. This is going to be my forever person, he added, that as their special connection grows, we're not taking it slow. We are deep in love. The surprise romance comes just weeks after Smollett called off his engagement to Jabari Redd, whom he proposed to in June 2025. Brown's last significant relationship was with his ex-fiancé, Ian Jordan. They called off their engagement in 2020 after 10 years together. By Angela Saunders. Doll debut. Miley Cyrus gets her own Barbie. 1 month after receiving a star on the Hollywood Walk of Fame, Miley Cyrus, 33, is celebrating another milestone courtesy of Mattel. A Barbie doll in her likeness. Seeing my Barbie for the first time is a dream come true, she said, adding every detail was purposeful. Cyrus said her Barbie doll represents her entire career. By Kirsten Acuna. Amanda Batula is bidding farewell to Summer House. For the first time in nearly 10 years, Amanda Batula is spending the summer away from Bravo's cameras. A source close to the production of the network's reality series Summer House says Batula, 34, will not appear in season 11. Her exit falls scrutiny over her relationship with co-star Wes Wilson, who will also not return. They confirm they're in a couple on March 31st. Wilson, 31, previously dated co-star Sierra Miller in 2023, while Batula was married to co-star Kyle Cook for 4 years before announcing their split in January. Wilson spoke about his exit in a June 24 TikTok video saying, I don't think it would have been a fun summer. By K.A. Reclaiming confidence. Halle Berry on wedding plans and getting through perimenopause hell. Halle Berry, 59, who announced her engagement to musician Van Hunt, 56, in February, has partnered with Joylux to launch a new vaginal dryness gel treatment, Juicy Like a Peach, out now. You founded Respin Health, which supports women during midlife and menopause. What made you decide to be such a proponent? When I got plummeted into perimenopause, I knew nothing about it. I had a rude awakening. I was in the bowels of hell trying to deal with it. I had been in it for 10 years, and none of my doctors uttered a word about menopause. So this was a way for me to use my voice for good. I felt like, if I'm feeling this way, I can imagine millions of other women are too. What excites you most about the new product? I desperately wanted to reclaim my sexuality, my intimacy. I equate Juicy Like a Peach to what Viagra does for men. It allows us to maintain our moisture, to have pain-free sex so that we can feel confident and be spontaneous again. It changed my sex life. I have my confidence back. Any fun summer plans? We always do a family vacation. My kids, Nala, 18, and Marcia, Robert, 12, like to swim. So we're going to go someplace tropical where we can just be together, play games, and do all kinds of water sports. Have you made any wedding plans? We're always thinking about it. After being married 3 times and having one baby-daddy relationship, it's nothing we need to do. But when you find the person that you should have married in the beginning, you want to marry them. We know that we're each other's person. We'll probably wake up one day and go, let's make this happen today. My real second act will be continuing to advocate for women for menopause research. I'm like, I should have married him sooner. By Julie Jordan. By the numbers, Tom Hanks turned 70. America's dad turned 70 on July 9th. 2 Oscars. He won back-to-back Best Actor Awards for 1993's Philadelphia and 1994's Forrest Gump. 300-plus typewriters. The avid collector uses one most days for to-do lists and letter writing. 1 asteroid. Space rock 12818. Tom Hanks was named after the actor in 1996. $1 billion plus, the box office haul of his highest grossing film, 2019's Toy Story. 38 years, married to wife Rita Wilson, 69, they met on the ABC sitcom Bosom Buddies in 1981. More winery legal drama. Angelina Jolie refuses Brad Pitt's request for tax returns. Angelina Jolie and Brad Pitt's 4-year-old legal battle over Chateau Miravel continues. A June 18th court filing from Pitt, 62, asked his ex-wife for financial records dating back to 2017.
arguing Jolie, 51, made them relevant to the case by alleging she wanted financial independence and had concluded she needed to sell her interests in the French winery to achieve it. Jolie refused, arguing that Pitt, whom she reached a divorce settlement with in 2024, inaccurately portrayed her as having claimed financial distress. The issue is not whether Jolie needed the money, Jolie's attorneys contended in a June 26 filing, saying that her allegations are clear that she sought to untangle her financial life from ex-spouse she was divorcing by Jack Smart. Indiana Jones actor Michael Byrne dies at 82. The prolific Michael Byrne, known for playing the villainous Colonel Vogel in 1989's Indiana Jones and the Last Crusade, died on June 20th at age 82. A cause of death has yet to be announced. Born in London in 1943 to a single mother, Byrne received acting training before joining Laurence Olivier's National Theatre Company in the early 60s. Working on stage and in bit parts on British TV eventually led to big screen roles. Starting with 1972's Henry VIII and His Six Wives, Byrne developed a specialty for historical dramas. From 1976, The Eagle Has Landed, to 1995's Braveheart, after facing off against Harrison Ford and Sean Connery in Last Crusade. He stole scenes in the 1997 James Bond film Tomorrow Never Dies, 2002's Gangs of New York, and 2010 Harry Potter and the Deathly Hallows Part 2. In a statement, his rep said, Byrne will be remembered as an extraordinary actor whose talent, warmth, and sense of humor touched so many. Passages. Divorce. Malcolm in the Middle star Frankie Muniz, 40, and Paige Prince Muniz, 33, announced on July 1st that they are divorcing after 6 years of marriage and 10 years together. The pair share son, Moz, 5. Country singer John Party, 41, and Summer Party, 37, announced their split on July 3rd after 5 years of marriage. Age of Attraction co-host Nick Viall, 45, and Natalie Joy Viall welcomed twin daughters Iris Parker and Dove Tomlin on June 30th. They also share daughter River Rose. I'm Eileen, and you've been listening to People Magazine, July 13th and July 20th editions. Thank you for listening to the Talking Information Center.

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7: 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And I'll begin with the article entitled, DNA Reveals the Identity of a Teenager Who Died in the Revolutionary War, Cracking a Nearly 250-Year-Old Cold Case. John Pumphrey was still a boy when he enlisted in the Continental Army in 1777. After archaeologists discovered his remains, a genetic genealogy analysis identified 20,000 DNA matches for living relatives. This was written by Ellen Wexler, who is a writer and special projects editor. The boy was around 14 when he joined the Continental Army. He signed his enlistment papers with an X, suggesting that he'd never learned to write his name. During his 3.5-year military career, he marched more than 1,000 miles. When he died at the Battle of Camden in South Carolina in 1780, he was buried in an unmarked grave and forgotten for nearly 250 years. Researchers excavated the boy's remains in 2022. Now they've discovered this young soldier's identity. His name was Private John Pumphrey, and he was one of America's oldest John Doe cases. As far as we knew, this was the first time somebody that died in the 1700s had been identified with their genetic genealogy profile, says Allison Peacock, president of FHD Forensics, a Texas-based company specializing in John Doe investigations. Recovery efforts at the Camden battlefield began in 2020, when archaeologists surveyed the land with metal detectors. Amid the musket balls and buttons, they noticed two sets of human remains sticking out of the ground. When they investigated further, they found 14 Revolutionary War soldiers buried in shallow graves. Researchers moved the remains to the Richland County Coroner's Office, where anthropologists examined them. The team contacted FHD Forensics, which had previously worked with the coroner's office on modern-day cases. They said, "We just found a bunch of Revolutionary War soldiers. Do you think you could do what you just did for us on 200-year-old remains?" Peacock recalls. And I said, "Well, maybe. Let's try." Experts with Astria Forensics, a California-based lab that works with ancient DNA, extracted and sequenced DNA from two of the soldiers, including Pumphrey, who was dubbed Camden 9B. The pair's genetic genealogy profiles were the oldest that the lab had ever created. Peacock's team uploaded the data to Family Tree DNA and GED Match, databases with users who have opted into forensic comparisons. At that point, the researchers weren't sure whether this experiment would work. So much time had passed, and they feared that the genetic distance between those 18th-century soldiers and Americans alive today might be too great. But when they looked at the databases, they found that Camden 9B was linked to prominent families from Maryland's Anne Arundel County. From there, the researchers used several methods to identify the John Doe. Three types of DNA, autosomal, X chromosome, and Y chromosome, all pointed to Pumphrey. The team also conducted extensive archival research. Pumphrey's military records show that he enlisted in the 7th Maryland Regiment in 1777 and accepted a 100 re-enlistment bonus in 1779. After the Battle of Camden in 1780, he was listed as missing. Later research surfaced additional information about Pumphrey's roots. His great-grandfather, a carpenter, had moved the family from New Jersey to the Baltimore area around 1713. Both of his parents died when he was a young boy. "He was orphaned at about age 10, give or take a couple of years," Peacock says. "He really didn't have an opportunity to leave any record behind other than his military record." By the end of his life, the growth plates around Pumphrey's knees hadn't fully closed, suggesting that he was still quite young. Although researchers aren't sure how he died, he didn't have any visible injuries to his skeletal structure, which means it was probably a soft tissue injury, maybe a bayonet, Peacock says. Why would such a young boy enlist in the first place? After his father died, a cousin appears to have seized control of his estate, likely leaving Pumphrey and his siblings with few resources. "The earth shifted dramatically under John Pumphrey's feet," Peacock writes on her blog. "A young teen from an apparently prosperous family, and once with a bright, predictable future, now had little prospects. Now, more than two centuries later, Pumphrey is finally getting his due. He was reburied with full military honors in 2023. He was likely too young to have had children, but researchers have found some 20,000 DNA matches for living relatives. Last month, when the researchers officially announced Pumphrey's identification, some of his next of kin, descendants of his siblings and first cousins, gathered in Baltimore to celebrate his life. He has waited almost 246 years for his name to be said out loud again," Rick Wise, executive director of the South Carolina Battleground Preservation Trust, told the audience per Maryland Matters. "The blood that ran through his veins is going through yours." One of the relatives in attendance was Julie Strickland from Lugoff, South Carolina, not far from the site of the Battle of Camden. "I was born a Pumphrey. I was put up for adoption when I was 6 weeks old, and later found both sides of my family," she told WLTX. "I started out without a name. He wound up without a name, and now we both know our name." Now for a yellow sidebar. Quick fact, the Battle of Camden. The 1780 battle was a pivotal defeat for the Patriots. Roughly 2,000 British troops defeated some 4,000 American forces, though many of them were ill with dysentery. Back to the text. Amid America's 250th anniversary festivities, these kinds of discoveries can help bring the 18th century to life. It's almost like mythology, the revolution, like a story we all agree happened, but may not feel that it was real. James Legge, one of the archaeologists who led the excavation, said in a 2023 statement, "These grave sites make it real." The researchers hope to identify more of the soldiers, but the investigations are complex, requiring support from experts across a variety of specialties. They're also expensive, with each identification costing tens of thousands of dollars. The scholars are still looking for additional funding. Right now, they're working on identifying the second soldier whose DNA was sequenced. It turns out that Peacock herself is one of his living relatives, making the project feel especially personal. "It makes me want to know everything I can about the time and place and people that he comes from," she says. "I'll dig and dig and dig until 3 a.m, finding out details about it. I guess that's why I do this work." Many of Pumphrey's living relatives reported feeling a similar bond with the young soldier who died more than a century before they were born. They say that it gives them a profound sense of connection to their family, Peacock says, to know that they're related to this boy. The picture accompanying this article shows soldiers being given a proper burial with military honors. The burial site is in front of a stand of tall and straight pine trees. There is a viewing stand flanked with 6 service flags. 3 men and 1 woman are standing on the viewing platform. One of the men is saluting, while 2 are holding their hands over their hearts. There are 2 rows of simple wooden caskets. Uniformed service members hold U.S. flags above the caskets. Let's continue with the revolutionary time with the article, "This Spanish Officer Besieged the British During the American Revolution, Giving George Washington Time to Plan a Pivotal Attack." Bernardo de Galvez indirectly contributed to the Continental Army's victory at the 1781 Siege of Yorktown. A rare painting of him is now on view at the Smithsonian's National Portrait Gallery. This is written by Alicia Ault, who's the museum's correspondent. The portrait of Bernardo de Galvez is at the beginning of the article. The large painting is displayed in the National Portrait Gallery. The highly decorated and wide gold frame surrounds his portrait. De Galvez is standing in front of a pillar in a dark coat. His coat is decorated with gold braid on the front closure and on the cuffs. He is wearing a white neck scarf. The sleeves shown below the cuff are frilly and white. During the American Revolution, Bernardo de Galvez was the right man in the right place at the right time. A lifelong soldier then serving as the governor of Spanish Louisiana, Galvez jumped into action after Spain entered the war in 1779, siding with France and the United States against Great Britain. He led the Patriots to victory on multiple occasions and paved the way for the decisive American win at the 1781 Siege of Yorktown. But Galvez is an oft-forgotten player in the complex history of the nation's founding. The Smithsonian's National Portrait Gallery hopes to jog America's collective memory by displaying a portrait of Galvez. On July 2, just ahead of the celebration of the country's 250th birthday, the museum put a rare 1781 oil painting of the Spanish governor on display in Out of Many, an ongoing exhibition that celebrates individuals who influenced American history and culture between 1600 and 1900. The work offers visitors the opportunity to recognize the place of many different cultural and ethnic groups in the foundational history of the United States, curator Tiana Carrigal says. Featuring a portrait of Galvez has long been on Carrigal's wish list. In 2025, the Portrait Gallery secured a long-term loan of the painting from Iberdrola, a Spanish energy company that boasts a rich collection of art. Iberdrola also oversees the Unveiling Memories project, which promotes greater recognition of Spanish and Hispanic contributions to American independence. For our yellow sidebar, quick facts, other Spaniards who fought for the Americans. First bullet, Spanish diplomat Francisco de Saavedra, secured funds and supplies for the Patriots. Second bullet, Admiral Louis de Cordova y Cordova captured British ships and participated in the 1781 siege of Pensacola alongside Galvez. Back to the text. Galvez's portrait was painted by José Nicolás de Escalera, a late 18th-century Cuban artist known for his religious pieces and likenesses of eminent figures. In his work, Galvez looks resplendent in a brocaded Spanish military uniform with embroidered sleeves that signify his recently awarded rank of lieutenant general. Pinned to his left breast is a cross that he received when he was knighted by Charles III of Spain in 1777. Galvez holds a letter from his father, Matisse de Galvez, congratulating him on an earlier military promotion. Matisse, Captain General of Guatemala and later Viceroy of New Spain, wrote to his son saying, "The happiness of your conquest is due to God and your advancement to the King. Be thus grateful to both majesties to count on the blessings of your loving father." The younger Galvez had ascended to the governorship of Louisiana in 1777 at age 30. Louisiana was crucial to the Spanish Empire's fortunes and imperial desires, says Larry D. Ferrero, a historian at George Mason University and the author of Brothers at Arms, American Independence, and the Men of France and Spain Who Saved It. In the late 18th century, New Orleans was the focal point for Spanish merchants transporting goods from the Caribbean. Spain wanted to maintain control of the Gulf, as well as shipping up and down the Mississippi River. But the British were encroaching on this territory through fortified outposts in Baton Rouge, Mobile, and Pensacola, all located in the recently formed colony of British West Florida. The French had a vested interest in trade along the Mississippi, too. After losing the Seven Years' War a decade and a half earlier, France had ceded most of its North American colonies to the British. Now the French wanted revenge. France and its ally Spain moved in lockstep when it came to Britain. Thanks to spies in New Orleans and elsewhere, they knew that the Americans were eventually going to rebel against the British, Ferrero says. The European nation's plan was to foster unrest and supply the Americans. Doing so would distract British forces and keep the British on the back foot, the historian adds. Initially, Galvez helped facilitate the transfer of supplies and munitions up the Mississippi to the rebels. Then, in June 1779, Spain declared war on Britain. Galvez recruited a band of soldiers, including Cubans, Mexicans, Spaniards, Creoles, Acadians, Native Americans, and free black Americans, to fight alongside him. Later that year, the men marched up to Baton Rouge, where they routed the British from their outpost. Then, in 1780, Galvez and his troops captured Mobile, another important British holding, after a two-week siege. Pensacola was the last target standing. A major port for the British Empire's Caribbean trade, the town was a dagger in the heart of Spanish trade, Ferrero says. The Spanish wanted Pensacola for themselves, and Galvez was their guy, the historian explains, not necessarily because of his military experience, but because he could be trusted, in the absence of formal direct communication, to carry out the wishes of the king. He knew what the crown was after, Ferrero says. In March 1781, Galvez and his multicultural band of troops sailed into Pensacola Bay. At the end of the two-month-long siege, the British surrendered. Galvez's victory bought George Washington time to plan the Continental Army's attack on Yorktown, Virginia, in the fall of 1781. After their defeat at Pensacola, the British no longer had much in the way of naval forces in the Caribbean, Ferrero says, a fact that allowed the French to move much of their fleet from that region up to the Chesapeake Bay to assist the rebels. The sieges in British West Florida and Virginia really have to be thought of in the same paragraph, if not in the same sentence, because the victory at Yorktown really was the result of the victory at Pensacola, even if Galvez himself wasn't present for the British surrender at Yorktown, Furrow says. Galvez and his contributions to the American Revolution are perhaps best known in the South, where cities, streets, and plazas are named in his honor. Overall, however, the Spanish military leader has not been as widely acknowledged as many other Europeans who fought alongside the Americans, such as the Marquis de Lafayette. In 2014, Congress granted Galvez honorary citizenship, recognizing his key role in helping to establish the U.S. That same year, a portrait of him was hung in the Senate Foreign Relations Committee room. It was painted by the Spanish artist Carlos Montserrat and is a modern reproduction of a circa 1784 Galvez portrait attributed to Mariano Salvador Mela. Cargill says that this later portrait was likely inspired by the De Escalera painting now on display at the Portrait Gallery. By 1784, Galvez had become a heroic figure in Spain, briefly returning home after the Revolution's end, only to be recalled to America and eventually serve as the Viceroy of New Spain. He died of an illness in Mexico City in 1786 at age 40. The De Escalera painting was essential in establishing Galvez's image, says Caragol. Now visitors can view that portrait in person and gain a clearer sense of what Galvez represents. Caragol says that she hopes viewers gain an understanding of the Revolution in broader terms, realizing that the fight for independence wasn't solely an American cause. In truth, people from all over the world offered the Patriots assistance in overthrowing the British. We're going to change the source of our stories now to the 2026 summer edition of Smithsonian Magazine. The title of our first story is Awakening a Nation's Conscience. Through remarkably careful reporting, one author evoked slavery's brutality so vividly that America couldn't look away. This is written by Geraldine Brooks. This story includes a drawing of Harriet Beecher Stowe. It has a mauve background, which includes silhouette renderings of vignettes from her novel, Uncle Tom's Cabin. She is wearing a red dress with white cuffs and collar. Her necklace is a thin gold chain with a pendant in the shape of a cross. Her head is leaning on her closed hand. No one can have this system of slavery brought before him without an irrepressible desire to do something, and what is there to be done? Harriet Beecher Stowe was 26 when she posed that frustrated question in a letter to her husband. She had been married only a year, had just given birth to twins, and didn't care much for the abolitionists she'd encountered, calling them unfashionable persons and moral monomaniacs. But if she could not join their movement, what could she do? 15 years later, she gave the answer. Her debut novel, Uncle Tom's Cabin, or Life Among the Lowly, was published in March 1852. In its first week, it sold 10,000 copies in the United States, by year's end, 300,000 in the U.S., and more than 1 million in Britain. It was the best-selling book released in the 19th century, second only to the Bible, and the first American novel translated into Chinese. It was a radical, innovative book. Stowe had diligently gathered shards of factual evidence from multiple sources and painstakingly forged her fictional account from them. What she created was a story that moved people more profoundly than bare fact alone had. Its impact was enormous, galvanizing anti-slavery sentiment in the North, infuriating the South, priming public opinion for the election of an anti-slavery Republican president, and widening the divisions that brought about the Civil War. The novel made this Connecticut-born preacher's daughter and minister's wife and mother of seven, previously a little-known author of short stories and educational tracts, the most famous and influential woman in America. Is this the little woman who made this great war? Abraham Lincoln is reported to have said on meeting the 5-foot-tall author at the White House in 1862, where she had come to lobby for the Emancipation Proclamation. Stowe had grown up in a family disinclined towards orthodoxy. Her father, the preacher Lyman Beecher, had discarded the angry God of the New England Calvinism in favor of a more inclusive faith, and Harriet's brother, Henry Ward Beecher, refined his father. And Harriet's brother, Henry Ward Beecher, refined this further into a gospel of love, a term he coined in a series of lectures at Yale University. Uncle Tom's Cabin is suffused with Henry's ideal of loving kindness. Tom himself is a Christ-like figure who dies to protect others and forgives the overseers ordered to lash him to death for refusing to divulge the whereabouts of two escaped women. Stowe's anti-slavery passions intensified when she moved from Connecticut to Cincinnati, where her father had been appointed president of the new Lane Theological Seminary. There she witnessed slave catchers, enabled by the 1850 Fugitive Slave Act, requiring Northerners to aid in capturing and returning enslaved people to their enslavers, actively hunting escapees who'd made it across the Ohio River. She was appalled when a pro-slavery mob sacked the premises of an abolitionist newspaper and vandalized the homes of free black people in the city. A year later, Elijah P. Lovejoy, another anti-slavery editor and a friend of the Beechers, was murdered by a riotous mob in Alton, Illinois. In her novel's concluding remarks, Stowe discloses that for many years she considered the subject of enslavement too painful to be inquired into. In fact, the passage of the Fugitive Slave Act impelled her. She was appalled by the cowed complicity she witnessed among her neighbors and friends. But a more personal loss pervades her novel, too. When her son Charlie died of cholera at 18 months in 1849, she wrote, "It was at his dying bed and at his grave that I learned what a poor slave mother may feel when her child is torn away from her." Thereafter, she decided she would work to show slavery in living, dramatic reality. Uncle Tom's Cabin is a deeply researched book. Its fictional plot lines draw directly from narratives of escapees, as well as from Henry's accounts of his encounters in slave states, from reporting in the abolitionist press, and from interviews with black people Stowe employed as domestic servants and those she met in academic and religious circles. She credits the inspiration for Tom's character to the experience of her cook, a free black woman whose enslaved husband in Kentucky was such a Christian I could not get him to run away, even when his enslaver sent him on errands to Ohio. The character of Tom's wife, Chloe, is modeled on Stowe's housekeeper, Aunt Frankie, whom she admired for her resourcefulness and good humor. The Stowe family's own anti-slavery acts, including transporting runaways in the dark of night, find their way into the novel's account of the flight of one enslaved person, Eliza. Eliza's tale is also inspired by the experiences of the abolitionist John Rankin, who gave sanctuary to a woman and her two-year-old who had crossed the Ohio River on planks and ice floes. When Southerners, appalled by the book's impact, decried it as libelous exaggerations and sensationalized falsehoods, Stowe in 1853 published A Key to Uncle Tom's Cabin, in which she set out these and other sources she had drawn on, including slave narratives such as The Life of Josiah Henson, formerly a slave, now an inhabitant of Canada, as narrated by himself. Henson, who escaped grueling conditions in Maryland, called himself the real Uncle Tom, and took pride in his association with Stowe's book. Stowe took these first-person testimonies as her scaffolding, then built upon them an imaginative edifice of intense emotion. While writers such as James Baldwin have blasted the stereotypes and minstrelsy in Stowe's novel, scholars such as Henry Louis Gates Jr. and David S. Reynolds, author of Mightier Than the Sword, which charts the novel's huge impact, have praised the book. There are moments of sharp wit and passages of great power throughout the dramatic, sometimes melodramatic, action. Consider the response of an escapee, George, when chastised by a white businessman for breaking the laws of his country. "My country again. Mr. Wilson, have you country? But what country have I, or anyone like me, born of slave mothers? What laws are there for us? We don't make them. We don't consent to them. We have nothing to do with them. All they do for us is to crush us and keep us down. Haven't I heard your 4th of July speeches? Don't you tell us all, once a year, that governments derive their just power from the consent of the governed. Can't a fellow think that hears such things? Can't he put this and that together and see what it comes to? 4 months after Uncle Tom's Cabin was published, Frederick Douglass, who had praised the novel, delivered his famous oration, What to the Slave is the 4th of July? The address contains powerful echoes from the arguments Stowe created for George. Although thousands of Americans read the book, many more thousands saw theatrical adaptations of the story performed on stages across America long after the Civil War. In Lexington, Kentucky, in the early 1900s, the United Daughters of the Confederacy lobbied an opera house unsuccessfully to have the wildly popular play shut down. The group then turned to the state legislature, which in 1906 passed the Uncle Tom's Cabin Law, allowing censorship of any production depicting past race relations in a bad light. The daughters had argued that such depictions were injurious, especially to the plastic minds of children and unjust to the memories of their fathers. Harriet Beecher Stowe would not have agreed. In her novel's concluding remarks, she wrote, "Nothing of tragedy can be written, can be spoken, can be conceived, that equals the frightful reality of scenes daily and hourly acted on our shores, beneath the shadow of American law and the shadow of the cross of Christ. And now, men and women of America, is this thing to be trifled with, apologized for, and passed over in silence?" To continue thinking about literature, we will move to A New World Calls for a New Literature, How America Achieved a Controlling Interest in Bookish Innovation. This was written by Ted Scheinemann. The covers of three novels begin the article. They are Moby Dick by Herman Melville, Beloved by Toni Morrison, and The Wasteland by T.S. Eliot. When did America seize English from the English? It's a leading question, yet it can be answered simply and truthfully. America began to reinvent Anglophone literature sometime between Anne Bradstreet's arrival in the colonies and Benjamin Franklin's first pamphlet. Long before Ralph Waldo Emerson declared in 1837 that we will work with our own hands, we will speak our own minds, a new artist had emerged, the American speaker, a radically self-authorizing I. Unlike other peoples, the British critic Christopher Dawson wrote, the United States found their origin in a deliberate act of corporate self-assertion, and ever since the Revolution, every little American has been taught to associate himself personally with this creative act. Between the 18th century and modernism, America produced many of the most revolutionary innovations in Anglophone letters. The continent was new, at least to Europeans. It was time to make literature new as well. So American authors reinvented tradition based on long-ago sources, theologian Jonathan Edwards rediscovering the wrath of the Hebrew God, or T.S. Eliot drawing on Hindi scriptures and Dante. They also surpassed tradition entirely. Herman Melville expanded the maritime romance into an epic metaphysical odyssey, and Toni Morrison used enslavement narratives and African folklore to create an entirely new form of historical consciousness. By 1955, the American critic R.W.B. Lewis could sketch and critique the singular progress of the authentic American, poised at the start of a new history, whose sense of newness made possible a series of original inquiries and discoveries about human nature, art, and history. The American voice thus reoriented the language towards psychological immediacy, conceptual immensity, and ceaseless self-reinvention toward a frontier within as well as without. Next is a story entitled How to Build a Character. Benjamin Franklin was a patron saint of American inventors. Among his greatest creations were his authorial personas. This was written by H. W. Brands. The picture at the beginning of this article shows a typical rendition of Benjamin Franklin in front of a beige background. He is wearing a blue buttoned coat with a white neck scarf that is tied. The distinguishing part of the picture are the three supposedly ripped holes in the image, which depict different parts of Mr. Franklin's life in a second layer underneath. The first shows the right side of his head with hair to his shoulder and wearing a wide-brimmed hat. The hole on the left side of his head shows him with only the left lens of his glasses and wearing a white lace cap. The third hole over his left shoulder shows hair not as full as on the right and a camel walking across sand. As each of these holes were presumably ripped, the paper is rolled so that writing is shown on the back of it. Benjamin Franklin's fertile mind constantly spun off inventive and useful ideas. His lightning rod saved buildings and lives. His energy-saving improvement of the wood-burning fireplace kept families warm and forests from being leveled. His lending library extended literacy to those who couldn't afford books. His map of the Gulf Stream made travel faster and commerce more efficient. But Franklin's ingenuity showed most clearly in his invention, or rather recurrent in reinvention, of himself. In the course of his life, Franklin devised dozens of authorial personas in print, which allowed him to challenge authority, identify folly, and promote human progress with an unsparing vigor he could never have achieved under his own name. Franklin created his first alter ego when he was in his teens, a middle-aged widow named Silence Duguid. Mrs. Duguid allowed Franklin to evade an embargo against publication imposed by his jealous elder brother James, a printer to whom Ben was apprenticed. James had a newspaper and sought contributors, but he refused Ben's submissions as corrosive of the master-apprentice relationship. So Ben disguised his handwriting and surreptitiously slipped letters from Mrs. Duguid under the door of the print shop. Franklin's account of her life delighted readers while underscoring the difficulties facing widows and women of the day. Polly Baker was a literal, as opposed to an actual, descendant of Silence Duguid. Polly had the misfortune of falling in love with men who had no intention of marrying her. When she became pregnant, she was brought before the magistrates to be punished for her crime of fornication. And defending herself, she said she had done nothing more than obey the biblical command to be fruitful and multiply. Anyway, she asked, why was no sanction brought against the men who were equally responsible for her illegitimate children and more responsible for the corruption, as the court insisted, of the honest, if imperfect, woman who stood before it? Franklin's most famous alter ego was Richard Saunders, an astronomer and a polymath who annually published Poor Richard's Almanac. The almanac provided information on holidays, solstices, phases of the moon, and the like. What made it special were the squibs of advice and humor that filled otherwise blank spots on the pages. Fish and visitors stink in 3 days, recommended itself to guests and hosts alike. Three may keep a secret if two of them are dead, chided the garrulity of blabbers and the naivete of confiders. Franklin Saunders didn't invent adages so much as he improved on earlier versions. Franklin retired Saunders after going into politics, a move that inspired him to create additional personas. Americanus appeared in Franklin's own paper, the Pennsylvania Gazette, when he responded to news that the British Parliament planned to transport felons to America. The measure was intended to relieve the British government of the expense of incarcerating the convicts at home, but was cast as a gift to the colonies, which could always use more people. Such a tender parental concern in our mother's country for the welfare of her children calls aloud for the highest return of gratitude and duty, Americanus wrote. The colonies must reciprocate. In some of the uninhabited parts of these provinces, there are a number of these venomous reptiles we call rattlesnakes, felons convict from the beginning of the world, Americanus expatiated on the virtues of rattlesnakes, concluding that they seem the most suitable returns for the human serpents sent us by our mother country. In this, however, as in every other branch of trade, she will have the advantage of us, as the rattlesnake gives warning before he attempts his mischief. Franklin, appointed as agent of the Pennsylvania Assembly to the British government in 1757, relocated to London. There he wrote to British newspapers as benevolus to rebuke arguments in Parliament that the American colonies were too lightly taxed. Benevolus was a serious fellow compared with Franklin's other alter egos. After the Stamp Act provoked riots in America, Benevolus identified numerous errors in fact and reasoning that misinformed British policy. He concluded with the fond hope that the British would be a little less hasty in censuring their brethren in America upon the groundless surmises and mistaken facts so frequently delivered as truth in our public papers, and that they will consider the importance of a firm union between the two countries in affection as well as in government. Franklin's personas provided varying degrees of cover. Readers in Philadelphia caught on that Richard Saunders was Franklin. Americanus and Benevolus, too, were obvious pseudonyms, fit for an age when political opinion pieces often appeared under made-up bylines. Sometimes this was to keep the authors out of trouble with the authorities. Equally, it reflected the philosophy that a persuasive argument depended on evidence and reasoning rather than the expertise of the writer. But many people who read about Polly Baker thought she was real. Franklin's parting alter ego appeared just weeks before his death in 1790. By now a leader of the abolitionist movement in America, Franklin sent a petition to Congress urging an end to slavery. In response, slavery apologists mustered a vehement defense, citing economic necessity and religion in support of the institution. In high satirical style, Franklin thereupon claimed to have discovered a speech by one Sidi Mehmet Ibrahim of Algiers, justifying the enslavement of Christians. If we cease our cruises against the Christians, how shall we be furnished with the commodities their countries produce and which are so necessary for us, asked Ibrahim. If we forbear to make slaves of their people, who in this hot climate are to cultivate our lands? To fail to enslave Christians would deny them access to the true faith. Here they are brought into a land where the sun of Islamism gives forth its light and shines in full splendor, and they have an opportunity of making themselves acquainted with the true doctrine and thereby saving their immortal souls. Franklin's Ibrahim concluded, "Let us then hear no more of this detestable proposition, the manumission of Christian slaves." The next article is entitled, "The First President Gives Notice." On the top left corner of this story, there is a picture of George Washington, which has a speech bubble saying, "Bye-bye." Shown are three excerpts taken from newspapers printed at the time of his withdrawal. They show many misspellings, typical of the era. The first begins by saying, "The president's farewell address to his countrymen is another gracious testimony of his love of country." The author writes, "On September 27, the Gazette of the United States and Philadelphia Daily Advertiser celebrated Washington's farewell address in the language of religious devotion. Such advice from such a citizen will form the American true political creed. It will be the book of oracles to his successor." The title of the second is "United Columbia President's Resignation." The author writes, "Farewell to the Foundingest Father." Washington's address, printed in newspapers across the country, signaled that the presidency was greater than one man, and also used the bully pulpit to deplore the spirit of party, an accusation anti-federalists found quite popular. The third speaks to partisanship. "Partisanship, thy name is Washington." On the Jeffersonian, or anti-federalist, side of the debate, publisher William Duane circulated a grand critique of Washington's partisanship rhetoric, suggesting he'd been hoodwinked by those who, uniting evil with ambitious disposition, prevailed over your judgment. The author comments, "George Washington's announcement that he wouldn't seek a third presidential term helped define modern statesmanship. The Republic had no need of a king, even an American one." Writing from Europe, John Quincy Adams prayed that the president's retirement might serve as the foundation upon which the whole system of America's future policy may rise. Washington's decision set an informal precedent that largely held until term limits were codified by the 22nd Constitutional Amendment ratified in 1951. Still, at the time of his farewell address, Washington

image of that man. In 1803, Thomas Jefferson negotiated the $15 million Louisiana Purchase. With it, the United States gained some 828,000 square miles of land west of the Mississippi River, which settlers would soon trek across to develop America's frontier. Jefferson, a lifelong innovator, also devised a wheel cipher for encoding messages sent between France and the United States. Long before Abraham Lincoln issued the Emancipation Proclamation, he transported cargo on a Midwest flatboat and conceived a nifty way of freeing boats when they ran aground. In 1849, after leaving Congress, Lincoln filed patent number 6469, describing built-in air chambers for buoying vessels over shoals. To this day, he's the only president to hold a patent. Theodore Roosevelt established the U.S. Forest Service, protecting 150 national forests by 1910, and designated more than 50 national wildlife refuges and 11 swaths of land that would become national parkland. He signed the 1906 Antiquities Act, giving presidents the authority to establish national monuments. In all, Roosevelt protected some 359,375 square miles of American land. In 1896, William McKinley ran his presidential bid largely from home, circulating mass-produced political swag instead of hitting the trail. The effort included a pivotal piece of merch, the first modern campaign button. Coated in celluloid, the button's metal backs were equipped with sharp pins to attach to lapels. John F. Kennedy pioneered America's space odyssey. In 1961, amid Cold War tensions, Kennedy deemed a moon landing the ultimate expression of American dominance. "No single space project in this period will be more impressive to mankind," he told Congress. The idea took off, and less than 6 years after the president's assassination, Neil Armstrong's boot made the first ever moon dust footprint in 1969. Our next story is America's Prophet at a Crossroads. At a crucial moment, abolitionist Frederick Douglass stepped up to redefine the stakes of the Civil War. This was written by David W. Blight. In the cold early months of the election year 1864, the abolitionist Frederick Douglass wrote a speech called The Mission of the War and took it on the road, delivering it dozens of times in towns and churches to which he'd been invited across the northern states. The speech was one of Douglass's rhetorical masterpieces in a 50-year career as perhaps America's preeminent orator. In this pivotal moment of the Civil War, Douglass crafted a work that served several purposes: a partisan election campaign address on behalf of Abraham Lincoln and a war propaganda speech to boost northern morale. It was also a bid to redefine the conflict. The speech forcefully called for an abolition war that would transform the country forever, insisting that moral ends transcended policy imperatives. And finally, it offered a Bible-inspired apocalyptic vision of history as sometimes requiring violent rendings and regenerations. For Douglass, all was at stake in 1864. Whether the American experiment would survive and, even more crucial, whether and how slavery would truly be destroyed and a new country forged from its ashes. Douglass performed his mission speech in the vein of Jeremiah, the Hebrew prophet he most closely emulated. Douglass heeded God's admonition to Jeremiah, "I have this day set thee over the nations and over the kingdoms, to root out and to pull down, to build and to plant." According to Douglass, the Civil War was a potent teacher, its lessons written in characters of blood. For the former slave, the struggle was a holy war, a fight against naked barbarism, on behalf of a nobler and grander cause than the world had ever seen. Raining down poignant metaphors and flowing refrains, Douglass personified slavery 14 times in one paragraph and warned against a slaveholding peace and against complacency in the coming election. "Let but the little finger of slavery get back into this Union,"
he declared.

Lord, and within 1 year you shall see its whole body again upon our backs. The speech appealed to his listeners' moral hearts. It also marked a new political role for Douglas. No longer casting himself as a reformer or the mere voice of conscience, he was now a radical patriot arguing for revolution. The most hopeful fact of that hour, Douglas announced, is that we are now in a salutary school, the school of affliction. If sharp and signal retribution, long protracted, wide sweeping and overwhelming, can teach a great nation respect for the long despised claims of justice, surely we shall be taught now and for all time to come. This was history presented as bloody, bitter instruction, an unfolding tragedy in which catharsis, Douglas said, offered real hope. That winter and summer, neither side was assured victory, and the loss of life had reached a scale no one had foreseen. Lincoln stood for re-election to the presidency in what was the first ever general election conducted by a republic during a civil war. He would be opposed by the Democrat George B. McClellan, the former commanding general whom Lincoln had fired in great controversy after the Battle of Antietam in 1862. Since his Emancipation Proclamation of January 1, 1863, Lincoln and the Republicans had been stamped by Democrats as a dangerous party of black freedom and equality. Democrats ran the most racist campaign on record to that time. They called Lincoln Abraham Africanus I and even invented the word miscegenation to argue that electing Republicans would somehow codify forced interracial marriage. That August, Lincoln invited Douglas to the White House. The president needed the most important African-American leader on his side at a moment of dire crisis when he believed he might lose the election. He asked the radical abolitionist if he should back away from the emancipation policy in response to Northern public opinion, to which Douglas, as Lincoln expected, delivered an emphatic no. Astonishingly, Lincoln also asked Douglas to organize an effort to funnel as many slaves as possible out of the Upper South before Election Day in November, in case McClellan and the Democrats won, thwarting emancipation forever. Douglas returned to his home in Rochester, New York, and began to recruit agents for the Border State Liberation Scheme. But he was, in effect, saved by events. On September 2, just days after Democratic National Convention in Chicago nominated McClellan, news spread across the country that Atlanta had fallen to General William Tecumseh Sherman after a long siege. Confederates' rising hopes plummeted, and many war-weary Northerners suddenly saw victory on the horizon. With morale boosted, Lincoln was reelected with 55% of the popular vote, and the policy of emancipation was reaffirmed even by Union troops who, in a massive and unprecedented soldier vote, cast 76% of their ballots for the Republican. The school of affliction, though, was hardly over. The war still had to be prosecuted to its haunting end, and the long and turbulent aftermath of Reconstruction lay ahead. In his extraordinary speech, which undoubtedly helped turn public sentiment, Douglas had announced that the mission of this war is national regeneration. The address ended with a peroration that prefigured Martin Luther King Jr.'s in his I Have a Dream speech 99 years later. If remaking the United States on the doctrine of equality before the law could be accomplished, Douglas proclaimed, our glory as a nation will be complete, our peace will flow like a river, and our foundations will be the everlasting rocks. Well, that's all the time we have for today. This has been Julie with Smithsonian. I hope you've enjoyed today's reading from the audio reading service at the Allen County Public Library.

0: Hey, Dad, your prescription will be ready in just a minute. Hey, Dad, your laundry will be ready in just a minute. Dad, your lunch will be ready in just a minute.
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All material heard on IRIS is intended solely for the use of our friends with print disabilities. Let's start off today with the article, Corteva Launches New Soybean Herbicide for 2027 Growing Season. Corteva plans to launch a new soybean herbicide for the 2027 growing season. Enclosa herbicide features a combination of proprietary encapsulated antechlor, group 15, and chloranxylam, group 2. Multiple modes of action are more important than ever to effectively manage weeds and mitigate the spread of herbicide resistance, said Drake Robards, portfolio marketing lead for soybean herbicides at Corteva. In a news release, we've seen the power encapsulated antichlor brings to the tank. The addition of chloranxylam will enable farmers to tackle tough weeds and reduce the threats of resistance. Enclosa will have an application window from pre-plant through post-emergence. It can also be used as a burn-down application with no plant-back restrictions ahead of soybeans. The product will offer 4 weeks of residual control on 21 broadleaf weeds and 15 grass weeds when applied pre-emergence. Applied post-emergence, Enclosa will provide up to 4 weeks of residual control on key emerged broadleaf weeds. Enclosa features a ZC formulation combining a capsule suspension and a suspension concentrate. Growers don't like dry products, said Eric Scherder, National Agronomy Lead for Herbicides and Nitrogen Stabilizers for Corteva. So we're bringing in a suspension concentrate. That's where the ZC formulation comes in. Taking that encapsulated with the suspension concentrate to build something that plays well together, handles well for the growers, and gives a good experience when you're spraying it. Enclosa has been granted EPA approval and is in the process of receiving state approvals. Sales are expected to start later this year for use in the 2027 growing season. We intentionally brought it in what I call the mid-tier price point, Scherder said. We've got some really premium pre-emergence herbicides with 6 to 8 weeks of residual. This product, we're not looking for 6 to 8 weeks. That's 4 weeks of residual activity is what we're trying to deliver at very cost-effectively for the customer. For the information about Enclosa, talk to your local Corteva sales representative or visit corteva.us/Enclosa, spelled E-N-C-L-O-S-A. Now let's move on to our next article, and this one is the corn rally over or just getting started? Starting with the subsection of what happened. December 2026 corn futures peaked on May 13th, 2026, with a price high of $5.06 per bushel. Over the course of the following 6 weeks, corn prices slid lower, with the December 2026 contract bottoming at $4.26 per bushel on June 30th. June 30th was the day of the USDA acreage report and quarterly grain stocks report, which had a supportive tone. While the planted acres for corn were viewed as neutral against pre-reported expectations, coming in at 95.3 million acres, the June 1st stocks came in at 5.295 billion bushels. This was 115 million bushels below the pre-report expectations. With hindsight, the June 30th report day was a technical low for corn futures, with December 2026 corn posting a hook reversal higher on daily charts. Traditionally, from a seasonal standpoint, it is rare to see a significant rally for corn futures throughout the month of July. Prior to the summer, there was only 3 out of the past 20 years where December corn futures rallied substantially throughout the month of July. But this year, the December corn futures July rally lasted 3 weeks, fueled by a heat wave in Europe and flash droughts in portions of the U.S. Midwest. The July rally posted a potential short-term technical top on Friday, July 24th, with December corn peaking at $4.92 per bushel. Beginning on Monday, July 27th, ahead of the final trading days of July, profit taking hit the corn complex on ideas of better rain potential for many portions of the Midwest.
Next subsection is from a marketing perspective. With ideas of better weather on the horizon, the immediate bullish story may have been removed from the corn market. Yet, take note, the most recent weekly crop progress ratings and said corn crop ratings slipped 4 percentage points to 63% good to excellent versus expectations for a 2 percentage point drop in the category. Weekly ratings fell in the 15 states while improving in only 3 states. Overall ratings are the lowest so far for this growing season and are only slightly below the historical average. In its July World Agriculture Supply and Demand Estimates, WASDE report, the USDA suggested that U.S. corn yield might be near the trend line of 183 bushels per acre. If the yield is 183 bushels per acre, then ending stocks are near 1.78 billion bushels. This is comfortable. It would, however, set the stage for South America needing nearly perfect corn growing weather in January and February next year, as global corn production is starting to edge lower with potentially smaller U.S. and European corn crops. In the coming weeks, should corn yield be perceived to be less than 180 bushels per acre, then ending stocks would be closer to 1.5 billion bushels. This would be supportive for prices. Next subsection is prepare yourself. The coming weeks could be benign for corn futures or potentially become volatile, with social media arguing where satellite imagery and potential corn yield, along with constantly shifting weather forecasts. The next WASDE report on August 12th will shed light on the yield conversation. From a global perspective, keep in mind that the second crop, corn, in Brazil is getting harvested. It is estimated to be 60% harvested. It'll be ready to export to the world in late September, filling the gap of availability until the U.S. harvest gets underway. Until we have a better idea of where U.S. corn yield and production ultimately fall, corn may see a short-term technical correction lower. Yet also keep in mind that overly bearish sentiment for corn has shifted to neutral and could become quite friendly in 2027, depending on how other countries' corn crops fare and ultimately where U.S. corn yields end. If you have questions, you can reach Naomi at naomi@totalfarmmarketing.com or visit totalfarmmarketing.com. Now let's go to our next article, and this one was Corn Ends the Day in the Red, Friday, July 31st, 2026. December corn ended the day down 4.5 cents at $4.64 per bushel. November soybeans closed down 1.25 cents at $11.84 per bushel. September CBOT wheat closed down 24.25 cents at $6.39 per bushel. September Kansas City wheat was down 23.25 cents at $7.07 per bushel. September Minneapolis wheat was down 21.75 cents at $6.89.75. This morning, Naomi Blom, senior market advisor with Total Farm Marketing, said corn, soybeans, and wheat were under pressure today from technical selling, profit taking, and position squaring heading into the end of the month. September feeder cattle ended the day up $1.33 at $343.78 per hundredweight. October live cattle closed down 20 cents at $227.25 per hundredweight. October lean hogs were up $1.50 at $84.85 per hundredweight. As of 2:31 p.m., Central Time, September crude oil was up $1.22 at $84.81 per barrel. Ahead of 2:30 p.m. Central Time, the S&P 500 index was up 60.8 points, and the Dow Jones Industrial Average was up 380.36 points. Now let's go to our next article for today, and this one is grain price volatility creates a second chance to sell. This article starts off with a subheader of what happened. In recent weeks, the grain markets have had to navigate a wide array of shifting factors.
Weather may be most dominant in the weeks ahead, setting the tone for price direction. Persistent dry conditions were responsible for a smaller hard red winter wheat crop. In other parts of the Midwest, heavy rains followed by dry conditions left some corn and soybeans in a bad spot. Yields could likely be reduced in these areas. Much of the Midwest is considered to be in good shape, with this week's USDA Crop Progress Report pegging corn crop condition at 63% good/excellent. Timely rains in mid-June sent prices to contract lows by the end of the month. Since then, rainfall totals have been limited. These recent dry conditions are adding to price volatility. Other supportive variables include continual uncertainty with the Iran war and the Russia-Ukraine war. The most recent concern is wheat being held up in Russian ports as the Kerch Strait remains closed. Higher energy prices are adding support to corn and soybean prices. Money flow, as measured by the weekly Commitments of Trade report, showed large traders exiting shorts and going net long in a matter of weeks. Next subsection is why this is important. Crop production concerns coupled with outside influences have created price volatility, which on one hand creates pricing opportunity. On the other hand, it makes marketing tough to manage. You sell grain one day and prices move either higher or lower the next day. You didn't sell enough on a price decline and too much on a price rally. It may feel like you can't win. The bigger picture to note is higher prices provided opportunity. Geopolitical and weather-related factors tend to be short-lived. A second chance this year to sell at higher prices is an occasion to manage opportunities and risk. Next subsection is what can you do? Pay close attention to technical signals, like price charts, as well as changes in fundamentals, supply and demand factors. 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A 5-minute conversation could be the difference between a good marketing year and a great marketing year. 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Ask critical questions and garner a full comprehension of consequences and potential rewards before executing. Let's go on to three big things today, July 31st, 2026. Number one, wheat futures fall overnight on disappointing demand. Wheat futures were lower in overnight trading as investors focus on disappointing sales and as the winter and spring harvests roll on. Sales of the grain to overseas buyers declined 2% week to week and were unchanged from the prior four-week average, USDA said in a weekly report. USDA didn't report any large sales of U.S. wheat this week, though China and an unnamed country purchased soybeans, and an unknown destination bought 197,272 metric tons of corn for delivery in the marketing year that starts on September 1st. Overseas buyers have committed to buy 6.898 million metric tons of U.S. wheat since the start of the grain's marketing year on June 1st. That's down 27% from the same time frame last year, the Ag Department said. Investors are largely ignoring strikes on grain and agricultural infrastructure between Ukraine and Russia, two of the largest exporters of wheat in the world. The countries have been hitting each other's ports and other shipping infrastructure in recent weeks as the war between the two rages on. Prices are also being pressured as the wheat harvests in the U.S. roll on. About 81% of the winter wheat was in the bins as of Sunday, up from 74% a week earlier, and the prior five-year average of 79%, USDA said. 2% of the spring wheat crop was harvested at the start of the week, on par with the average for this time of year, the agency said. Wheat futures for September delivery dropped 6 cents to $6.57.5 a bushel overnight,
on the Chicago Board of Trade, while Kansas City futures lost 6¼ cents to $7.24.5 a bushel. Corn futures for December delivery fell 1¾ cents to $4.66¾ a bushel. Soybean futures for November delivery lost 1¼ cents to $11.88 a bushel. Soy meal was up 30 cents to $323.10 a short ton, and soy oil declined 67 cents to $66.62 a pound. Now on to number two. Corn sales rise, soybean sales lower week to week. Sales of corn for overseas deliveries in 2026-2027 marketing year that starts on September 1st rose while soybean sales declined, USDA said in a weekly report. Corn sales in the 7 days that ended on July 23rd reported at 1.06 million metric tons, up from 701,500 tons the previous week, the agency said. An unnamed country was the big buyer at 425,500 tons, followed by Mexico at 376,300 tons, and Colombia at 80,500 tons. Thailand was in for 68,000 tons, and Japan bought 46,500 tons from U.S. suppliers. Sales for delivery in the current marketing year that ends a month, were reported at 362,900 metric tons, up 9% week over week, but down 25% from the prior four-week average, USDA said. Soybean sales for the next marketing year, meanwhile, declined to 1.33 million metric tons from 1.54 million tons a week earlier. China purchased 519,000 tons, an unknown destination took 372,000 tons, Mexico was in for 309,300 tons, Algeria bought 44,000 tons, and Japan ordered 30,100 tons of U.S. soybeans, the agency said. Wheat sales for delivery in the current marketing year that started on June 1st were reported at 285,200 metric tons, down 2% week to week and unchanged from the average. Indonesia purchased 70,000 tons, Bangladesh was in for 58,300 tons, Mexico bought 46,300 tons, and Colombia took 35,400 tons, the agency said. An unnamed country nixed shipments of 62,000 tons, and South Korea canceled orders for 10,900 tons. Number three, flood warnings, watches issued in parts of Minnesota. Flood warnings and watches have been issued for counties in central to southern Minnesota amid heavy rain in the area, National Weather Service maps show. Moderate to heavy rainfall is expected in the area throughout this morning and afternoon, the agency said. More than 4 inches of rain are forecast for parts of southern Minnesota, prompting the issuance of the flood watch in the area, the National Weather Service said. Heat indexes in the eastern half of Oklahoma are expected to reach as high as 115 degrees this afternoon, though the high temperatures will likely break after today, the agency said. Now let's go to a different article, and this one is John Deere 4440 model. Value keeps climbing as collectors take notice. About a year ago, maybe a little more, I said that we'd see a $100,000 John Deere 4440 within the next 5 years. I don't know if anyone took me very seriously, but I said it anyway. I'm sure lots of folks said, sure, whatever, bearded guy. Then, a month or two ago, the West Central Illinois auctioneer, Kyle Kelso, found one sitting in a McDonough County barn with just 1,071 actual hours. It's an original paint late 1980s model that has remained in the same family since new. The original owner passed away in the early 1990s, and the tractor went to his son. Now, it and several other low-hour John Deere tractors from the estate will sell on Kyle's annual late summer consignment auction on August 15th in Adair, Illinois. That would make it one of the lowest-houred 4440s we've seen at an auction in a very long time. Perhaps a decade or more. Could this be the tractor that gets us there? The data says that's not out of the question.
First subsection is Perception Isn't Always Reality. I posted a video about the 4440 the other day on our social media channels. I asked, what do you think it'll bring when Kyle hammers it's sold in a few weeks? Now, I wouldn't say that video has gone viral, but it has people talking. Some think that it could challenge the existing 4440 record. Most think that the entire idea is ridiculous. $100,000 for a 4440? It's just a 46-year-old farm tractor. It's utterly nuts to think that somebody would pay that much for a 4440. I understand where that reaction comes from. I truly do. Thousands of 4440s still earn their keep every day. They pull balers, feed cattle, run augers, and handle countless other jobs. Nobody is pretending that they've suddenly stopped being useful tractors. However, that doesn't mean they can't also become collectibles. It's just hard to wrap our minds around the concept that the baler tractor in the shed is now being sought after by collectors. Next subsection is what the data says. Regardless of what your head says, the numbers don't lie. They back up that shift too. I went into our TZ Pro auction results database and averaged the upper half of all John Deere 4440 sales from each year. In 2019, those nicer tractors averaged $22,512. By 2022, the number had climbed to $32,668. The market cooled somewhat over the next few years, likely due in part to a softer farm economy. Even so, the upper half average remained above 2019 levels. Year to date, the number has climbed to $34,153. That's nearly 52% higher in raw dollars than it was 7 years ago. After adjusting for inflation, the increase is closer to 16%, but that still means nicer 4440s have gained real value since 2019. This isn't an average of every clapped out chore tractor that crossed the auction block. It represents the better half of the market and shows that buyers are paying considerably more for nice 4440s than they once did. Next subsection is the collector market doesn't stand still. At the end of the day, there's a good reason for all this. See, collector markets change and as the people participating in them get older. For years, John Deere two-cylinder formed the backbone of the green tractor hobby. They were the tractor many collectors remembered from their childhoods. They were also the machines their fathers and grandfathers bought new. Those tractors carried memories, stories, and plenty of emotional value. The market for them hasn't disappeared, and exceptional examples can still bring strong money. However, as those collectors begin to slow down, the two-cylinder market has lost some of the ground from its peak. Parts of the new generation market don't seem quite as steady as they once did either. Meanwhile, nice, original, or correctly restored Generation 2 and Iron Horse tractors continue to pick up steam. Collectors in their 40s and 50s are reaching the point where they can chase the tractors they grew up around. For many of them, that means a 4430, 4440, or another tractor from a similar era. Maybe Dad's first new machine, a 4430 or a 4440, was the last tractor Grandpa bought new. Maybe they spent their childhood riding on the armrests while somebody worked ground or chopped silage. Those memories now carry the same emotional weight that two-cylinder stories carried for an earlier generation. As a result, they started looking for nicer sound guards, either to put to work in some capacity or to preserve, just like their dads did with new gens or two cylinders. Over the past few years, we've seen several impressive collections built around these tractors. Some of those collections have already sold, while others are beginning to come to market. If you're watching for it, the trend is becoming difficult to ignore. The market is paying attention because the buyers are there. SoundGuard era tractors aren't waiting to become collectible someday. They already are. Next subsection is why this 4440 is different. The tractor Kyle's selling has the sort of history that gets collectors interested. The story goes a farmer bought it new in 1981, but didn't use it very much. He passed away in the early 1990s and left the farm and tractor to his son. The son wasn't particularly interested in farming. He rented out the ground, and the 4440 got parked. There it sat for more than 30 years. After the son passed, his widow decided to sell what remained. Kyle brought in a John Deere certified service technician named Austin to inspect it. The tractor needed a radiator, new batteries, fresh fluids and fuel, one front tire, and some general attention.
Once it received those items, it fired right up. When asked if it was a legit 1,000-hour tractor, Austin said, in his opinion, it absolutely was. The air filter, cabin filters, and ether can are all date correct. And I suspect, if we look at those tire date codes, those would likely be from the 1980 as well. That doesn't mean a buyer should treat it like a brand new tractor. Long-term storage creates its own concerns. Seals age, rubber deteriorates, the belts, hoses, and tires are all fairly weather-checked, as one would expect, and Austin didn't replace any of them. However, collectors aren't likely to look at this as an ordinary working 4440. They look at its hours, originality, condition, and story. It's quite likely that this one won't get much updating. Why? Because it's only original one time. From a collector's standpoint, there's something to be said for that. It could go into field work, but I wouldn't be one bit surprised if it goes into collection basically as is. Now, unfortunately, we don't quite have enough time to finish up the rest of the story, but it was a very interesting story about an older tractor. And unfortunately, that is all the time we have for today. But thank you for joining for another edition of Successful Farming, sponsored by Corteva AgriScience. 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

0: Welcome to Daybreak on this Transformation Tuesday. So let's dive in. Here are the stages of a personal transformation. Number one, recognize the thing that you want to change. Too many people get stuck by avoiding responsibility, and that's reflected by blaming and complaining. Admit the problem and take radical responsibility for your life. Number two, preparation. You've acknowledged that your current path leads to more frustration. Now you're ready to actively seek change. Number three, take action. This step requires motivation and willpower, and those are finite resources. Instead, use those resources to develop a habit. Habits are a form of self-discipline that take motivation out of the equation. Many people struggle to build habits because they get bored and stop doing the simple things that work, bite off more than they can chew, and they get overwhelmed, lack commitment to staying consistent, have unrealistic expectations that can cause frustration. Here are some quick tips to build good habits. Start with a small action that you can be consistent with. Prioritize consistent action over intensity and duration. The idea is to build a new habit, then another, and another over time. Number four, maintenance. Once you build the habit, the action becomes almost effortless and automatic. You no longer need as much willpower or motivation. The habit becomes a foundational block to your success. Maintain those habits. Number five, relapse. It's a fact that you will experience failures and setbacks. Research shows that people fall back into old habits 14 times before they stick through and successfully transform themselves. So the trick is to not avoid failure at all costs, but to bounce back one more time than you've been knocked down. Setbacks are not failures. Not getting back up is. Turning small actions into tiny habits provides a solid baseline to fall back on when you relapse. Let's dig into the step-by-step process to transform your life. Step one, clean up and organize your environment. Removing the clutter and creating a fresh environment helps you build those new habits. Number two, start exercising. Exercise is key. It has so many mental and physical benefits and is a massive catalyst for so many other areas of your life. Number three, improve your sleep. Anyone can improve their sleep. When you do, you will feel better in every way. Number five, take care of yourself. Make self-care and hygiene a daily habit. Number six, create a vision. What do you want your life to be like? What would you like to achieve? Many people wait for an epiphany moment to strike to answer those questions. Don't wait. Start creating it now rather than waiting for the perfect idea to appear. Choose a path, pursue it, and change course when you gain new information. Number seven, identify the habits that you need to succeed and then practice them consistently. Number eight, appreciation. Many people only appreciate the good things in their life. And while we all chase those big moments, the struggles make it all worthwhile. Hardships and stumbles are actually your greatest gift. When you build those habits and then lean on them during the bumpy times, transformation will come every time. Now let's transform our arms with a workout.
1: 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It's a high repetition, low weight, so easy on the joints and easy to build up in your resistance. 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So 1 pound or maybe even soup cans or water bottles, 2, 3, or 4 pounds. I'll be using 3 pounds today. Go ahead and start with a quick warm-up, just bringing blood flow to that area. Sitting up nice and tall in your chair, making sure that those knees are in line with the hips and ankles in line with the knees. Big shoulder rolls all the way up and back. Big as you can for 3, 2, and 1. Big arm circles. Arms go forward all the way back. Really stretch them long. Make these as big as you can. A little faster, give me 4, 3, 2, and 1. And give me a big reach here, big reach. just alternating arms, switching sides here, a little teeny bend in that waist. Hold here for 6, 5, 4, 3, 2, and 1. Both arms out to the side. A little shoulder rotation here. Flip the palms to the back, rotating those shoulders forward, and then palms to the ceiling, rolling them out. Making this as big as you can. Make sure you're rotating from that shoulder joint, not just the wrist or the elbow. God, this is really good for some mobility in those shoulders. Give me 4, 3, 2, and 1. Release, bring those arms back up, and then kind of same thing. Flip the palms up, palms down, palms up and down. Reaching forward, elbows are mostly straight. For 4, 3, 2, and 1. Lower down, chin to the chest, relaxing the back of the neck. Roll that neck nice and slow, just using the weight of the head. 2 times to one side. And reverse. Chin is down, and then slowly bring back to center. Go ahead and grab your weights. Make sure you're seated at the very edge of your chair so you've got some room to move around. And extend those legs just slightly forward. We're going to start with a hammer curl. Palms are facing in. Elbows are glued to our sides. And our forearms are parallel to the floor. Give me a little alternating hammer curl here. Now, biceps are one of our stronger muscles in our arms. So you can probably lift a lot more than you have right now in these light weights. So use your body's own resistance. Tighten that bicep muscle and really give it an extra squeeze. Good form, alternating for 4, 3, 2, and 1. Come back to center, doubles here. Both arms become up and down. Left and lower. Elbows stay nice and close to our sides, just the forearms are moving. Squeeze, release, controlling that descent down. 4 more here. For 3, 2, and 1. Come back to that parallel position, elbows in, and we're gonna take the hands out to the side and back in. This is a great exercise for the rotator cuff. In the shoulder, you should feel it moving from the front of the shoulder, and as we extend out to the side, all the way to the back. Now, it's natural here to pick up those weights a little bit. So maybe check yourself, make sure the weights are parallel to the floor. Maybe drop the hands an inch or two. Open and close. We've got 3 more here. Then we're going to do a little combo putting that together. So we're going to do a double hammer curl, come halfway back down, out and in. Up, halfway down, out and in. Squeeze, release, out and in. Squeeze, release, out and in. We've got 8 more. Squeeze, halfway down, out and in. Check your posture, sitting up nice and tall. Out and in for 4, 3, 2. Almost there, last one. Out and in, nice job. Bringing those arms forward, straightening the elbows, and just resting the hands on top of the knees. Sitting up nice and tall, pull that tummy in, and we're gonna lift the arms straight up, no higher than eye level, and back down. So we lift, tap it back down. Keep those elbows straight. You're gonna feel this right on top of the shoulder, a little bit on top of the arms. Lift and lower. Anytime you need a break, please take it. and then come back and join me. We've got two more here. All right, next move, we're going to start again straight out in front, and then I want you to bend those elbows and then squeeze that upper back all the way behind you, and then come back to center. Elbows back, squeeze, come back to center. Ease it back, opening up that chest, and forward. Weights are coming towards the armpit, and then pushing back in front. For four, push. Three, push. Two, and one. Take a little break. Roll those shoulders. We're gonna put those two moves together as well. Eight sets, so not as many as the biceps. So we're gonna start with the arms straight in front. We're gonna lift them up, then elbows back, punch back to the front, and then lower down, straight elbows. So we go lift, back, front, and down. That was two, three, back, front, and down. For four, back, front, and down. Five, back, front, and down. Six, back, front. Two more, you got this. Front, back, front. Last one, front, elbows back, front, release it down. Woo, that was a toughie. Again, roll those shoulders, shake it out. Next, put down one of your hand weights. And I'm going to turn to the side so you can see what I'm doing, but you can stay facing forward in your chair. So feet again are straight forward, making sure the knees are bent at a 90 degree angle. I want you to hinge all the way forward, putting your forearm on top of your thighs, and then dropping this other weight right here close to your side. Your palm is going to face up, and you're going to keep the elbow straight behind you. You're going to lift that arm up and then back down. We lift and lower, lift and lower. Most important thing here is to keep that elbow straight. Just go as high as you can. We're working the tricep, but you're also going to feel that in the shoulder because the shoulder has an isometric hold, holding the shoulder up, the whole arm up. Give me two more here. Lift and lower, lift and lower. Now hold the arm up here and give me a teeny little bend straight, bend straight, bend straight. Bending the elbow and straightening it. It's a teeny little move. You're just moving an inch, but boy, are we feeling it. For three, two, and one.

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Switching to the other side. I'm going to face forward like you for this one now that you know that what we're doing. Switch the weight to the other hand. Again, hinge forward. Nice straight neutral spine. Arm is heavy at our sides. Flip the palm to the ceiling. Straight elbow. We lift it behind us and drop it down. We lift and drop it down. Now that you know what we're doing, just look a foot or two in front of you on the floor so your neck stays in line with that spine. I don't want any pressure on your neck. We lift and lower for three, two, and one. Hold that weight back. Here comes our little bend straight. Bend straight. Again, it's a teeny little micro bend in that elbow. And then squeezing the tricep behind us, right in the back of the arm. Squeeze. Squeeze. For four, three, two, one. Release it down. And here comes our combo, putting those together. Straight elbow lifts behind us. Bend straight and put it down. Lift. Bend straight. Put it down. Again, feeling this in the shoulder, all the way up the back of the arm. No arm jiggle, right? Getting rid of the bat wings when that upper arm still waves, even though we're finished waving goodbye to someone, the arm keeps jiggling. No more. We've got three more. Bend straight, release, lift. Bend straight, release. Last one, lift. Bend straight and release. Great job. Sticking with our one weight, switch it to your left hand. Give the other shoulder a break. Again, sitting up nice and tall in your chair. Lift that arm out to the side, making sure that elbow is at a 90 degree angle. And again, the shoulder is dropped. So try not to let it lift up here, but drop that shoulder down. We're gonna take this hand all the way up into a shoulder press here, and then come back to that position. Holding it halfway down this position, we're gonna take that arm and cross it all the way over to the opposite hip with a little bend in the elbow, and then bring it back up to the 90 degrees. I think it's helpful to think like you're buckling a seatbelt. So let's try that together. We go push it up, halfway down, buckling the seatbelt all the way over and coming back up. We go lift, halfway down, buckle the seatbelt, and up. Lift, halfway down, buckle, back up. Press it up, 90 degrees, all the way over. Good. This is our last move. So no holding back. We've got four more. All the way up, halfway down, and buckle. Good. Keep that elbow all the way to the side, opening up the chest. For two. Last one. Halfway down, and buckle back up. Other side. Switching that weight. Checking the form again, elbow at a 90 degree angle, palm is facing out. We reach it all the way up, bring it back to that halfway point, then reaching towards the opposite hip and back up. Reach all the way up, halfway, buckle the seatbelt and come back up. Lift, halfway, all the way over. Lift, halfway. All the way over. It's so important as we age to make sure our exercises mimic our everyday actions and movements. So this is a perfect example of that. Lift, halfway down, buckle, back up, squeeze. Let's do three more. 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

0: last one. 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Let's go ahead and do a few stretches. Rotating those wrists first to the outside, working out all those little kinks. 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Then let them hang long at your sides. 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Three, two, and one. And just like we started, shoulder rolls all the way up and back. For three, two, and one. Big arm circles all the way up and back. For three, two, and one. Flex those palms towards me, straightening the elbows. Flex the hands and work those middle fingers towards the floor, even towards those forearms. All the way out to the side, opening up that chest. And then flip the hands, palms to the back, thumbs down. Big inhale here. Exhale, push the hands back just an inch or two. Now go ahead and round the back and bring the arms forward. Clasp those fingers together. Reverse it. Flip the palms to the outside. It's okay to round your back right here. Push the palms away from you, feeling a nice stretch in the upper back and tops of the shoulders. Go ahead and do a little lean over to the side. And a lean to the other side. Back to center. Release it. Then I want you to take a little wide straddle here with your legs. Tummy in, leaning slightly forward, and then hands on top of the thighs. I want you to take your right shoulder and just kind of point it towards your left knee. So we're just taking this and pushing it down towards the center. We're using our own resistance here. You should feel it in front of the shoulders. And again, just think about stretching it and pushing that shoulder down till you feel that nice stretch. Not too far, it shouldn't be painful. And come back up and opposite. Take your left shoulder towards your right knee. Going at an angle here, pushing that shoulder down. You might feel that in the lower back too. It feels really good. Nice stretch. Come back to center. Toe, heel those legs back in. Arms reach up nice and tall. And then crisscross so your fingers are touching the opposite shoulder behind you. Stretching out those triceps. Elbows are pointed towards the ceiling. Hold this here, and then give me a little bend to the side to deepen that stretch. You'll feel that in your left side. And then other way. Come back to center. Release it down. Take your right arm, fold it out here to the side, and then flex that palm up. And feel a nice stretch going all the way up that arm. And then tilt your head over to the other side, taking your left ear to the left shoulder. Big inhale here. And exhale. One more time, inhale. Exhale, release it down. Other side, extend that left arm all the way to the side. Little flex in that hand, fingertips towards the ceiling, palm down. And then drop your left ear towards your left shoulder. You should feel that stretch deepen. Inhale here. Exhale. Come back to center, release that down. Drop the chin to the chest, Still sitting up nice and tall, but just relax the back of that neck. Slowly shake your head no, side to side. Releasing all that tension in the shoulders and in the neck. Come back to center, lift the chin all the way to the ceiling, stretching out the front of the neck. Just using the weight of the head, let it drop all the way back. Come back to center. And let's finish with two more neck rolls to each side. Drop the chin. Roll that head all the way around. Again, using the weight of the head. Hopefully you should have a lot less creaks and cracks than you did before we started. And come back to center. Roll the shoulders down and back one more time this time. Take your chin all the way over your right shoulder. Back to center, reverse that, make sure you're breathing. Back to center, sitting up nice and tall, big inhale, arms go up. Exhale, release it down. Thank you so much for joining me today on Senior Shape. Bye-bye.
1: 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Thanks for joining us for Daybreak, this Transformation Tuesday morning. Remember, transformation is not always a comfortable process, but it's always worth it. 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

0: 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I'm Dan Crew, and my partner at the microphone for the next 90 minutes is Pat Steele. 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Now we'll take a look at today's weather and headlines from the Des Moines Register. In the weather today, expect highs in the mid-80s. Low overnight tonight around 63. It will be humid. It is humid with clouds and some sun. Winds will be mostly light out of the south-southeast from 6 to 12 miles per hour. And expect a couple thunderstorms scattered throughout the day and into the evening tonight. Wednesday will be cooler, but expect rain off and on throughout the day, a high of 73, overnight low of 59. Thursday, some heat starts to build in. We're back to sunny skies and 82 degrees. Friday, 85, and then on into the weekend. Looks to be mostly in the 90s. Our normal high and low for this time of year is 85 and a low of 66. Our record high was set in 1964, and that was 100 degrees. Record low set in 1907 at 51 degrees. Our year-to-date precipitation sits at 26.25 inches, and our average or normal is 23.2. And last year-to-date for this time, almost identical to where we are this year, at 26.64. Sunrise today was at 6:12 a.m., and sunset tonight will be at 8:29 p.m. Now for the headlines from the Des Moines Register. Today we have lead article, Different Kinds of Justice. This is an analysis of the Supreme Court's latest term that just ended. The next article is Family Leader Wins Polk Tax Break and Court Exempts the New Headquarters from Property Tax Levies. And then HUD Changes Threaten Housing for Over 700 Iowans. Moving to the Metro in Iowa, we have four articles on the front page. The first is the Greenbelt Trail opens up again in Clive. Court revives Iowa vape sales law. And then an article by one of the writers of the Register, Facing My Fears Above Downtown Des Moines. And finally, fatal boat crash on West Lake Okoboji leaves one dead and five injured. And now here's Pat with our first story of the day.
1: Thank you, Dan. Hello, everyone. Family Leader does win that Polk tax break, and the court exempts the new headquarters of that company from property levies. William Morse of the Register wrote this article. The Family Leader Foundation, a high-profile Iowa conservative group, has won its fight to exempt its new headquarters in rural northeast Polk County from paying property taxes. The nonprofit Christian organization, led by prominent activist Bob Vanderplatz, sued Polk County in 2024 after being denied a tax exemption for the new facility it applied for as a nonprofit religious and charitable organization. The Family Leader will occupy part of the site of the former Geisler Pumpkin Patch Seasonal Farm attraction at 5179 Northeast 94th Avenue, and that's just northwest of Bondurant. The Family Leader project began construction in 2023 and is envisioned to include an office, event center, and possibly an amphitheater, incorporating an existing barn and multi-purpose building on the 21-acre property. The ruling in June from District Judge Scott Beatty reversed the decision by Polk County Assessor Randy Ripperger. Ripperger wrote in the denial letter that the property was ineligible because it was not used exclusively for religious or charitable purposes. Beatty, in his ruling, said the Family Leader's signature program is the Church Ambassador Network, which is headed by Greg Baker, vice president of the Family Leader. According to the group, it ministers to government leaders, quote, pouring the teachings of the Bible into those leaders, end quote, and works to partner churches with the state to meet community needs. It noted an effort to have churches provide support to families in order to cut down on foster care placements. Summarizing the litigation, Beatty wrote that Ripperger, quote, testified that he does not view the Church Ambassador Network as either a charitable or religious activity, with the meaning of the exemption statutes, describing the work as laudable but not rising to the level of charity, end quote. Beatty said the county argued what Baker described the network as doing was, quote, organizing assistance while other organizations perform the actual charitable work, end quote. It also contended the family leader is not a church, takes credit for charity work by other organizations, and that the headquarters land was used for commercial purposes, such as growing hay. The foundation responded that its work is inherently religious, including requiring employees to profess their Christian faith, and that its activities fall within Iowa statute's definition of charitable and religious work. It also said it let the farmer who grow hay on the property do so without charge, and that it did not share in any proceeds benefiting from the arrangement because it did not have to do maintenance work such as mowing on the cultivated acreage. Beatty agreed with family leader's arguments and held that it had met all the requirements to qualify for a tax exemption. Quote, the court cannot conclude that an organization whose daily work consists of prayer, scriptural teaching, and pastoral connection is anything other than predominantly religious in character, Beatty wrote. He added that Ripperger testified he also had relied on a tax reporting form from the family leader that said Vanderplaat spent 95% of his time on the arm of the group that supports political candidates and just 5% on its other activities. The group, Beatty said, later reported the firm that prepared the form had gotten those proportions backwards and that it was working to correct them with the U.S. Internal Revenue Service. Promotional materials for the headquarters project reflect Vanderplaat's initially said that the entire operation of the family leader would be housed there, Beatty wrote, but he said the group testified and instead plans to house the political operation in a separate office closer to the Iowa Capitol. Beatty also noted that while Ripperger testified his office treats taxation as the rule and resolves any doubts in the county's favor, an unrelated Iowa Supreme Court ruling earlier this year rejected that approach and held the tax code should be interpreted like any other statute. At the time of the lawsuit, attorneys for the family leader claimed the assessor's office had treated other nonprofit groups differently, citing organizations including the Community Foundation of Greater Des Moines. That organization, the attorney said, has a charitable exemption, although its mission is making grants to other charitable organizations rather than performing direct charitable work. They allege the assessor's decision was motivated by the group's conservative advocacy. Beatty did not address questions of political bias in his order. He also denied a separate claim that Polk County violated the Iowa Religious Freedom Restoration Act, which directs government to take the least restrictive approach when it comes to questions concerning the exercise of religious rights. Even so, his order takes note of the, quote, the caution counseled by the First Amendment, end quote, in any effort to distinguish actual churches, which the family leader admitted it is not, from other religiously motivated organizations. Quote, Beatty wrote this, civil courts cannot evaluate whether certain practices are sufficiently religious to warrant preferred tax or regulatory treatment. He added that the defendant's argument, reduced to its essence, is that plaintiff practices its faith in the wrong way through ministry to government rather than through Sunday worship. That is the distinction this court is not free to draw, end quote. Attorneys for the family leader did not respond to messages seeking comment. Although the deadline to appeal the ruling has lapsed, a representative of the Polk County Attorney's Office suggested further litigation is possible. Lynn Hicks, a spokesperson, said in an email, quote, while we would like to extensively comment on the ruling, we respect it and we cannot comment on pending or potential future litigation, end quote. In a separate lawsuit still pending, a number of nearby landowners are challenging Polk County's zoning approval for the project. That case is set for trial in September. Dan?
0: All right. Thank you, Pat. The next article is Different Kinds of Justice. Again, this is analysis of the Supreme Court's latest term. There are three photos that accompany the article on the front page. One is the kind of standard photo of all the justices seated and standing for a formal photo, talking about that the term that ended in June, U.S. Supreme Court justices drove the agenda more than others. Some offered fierce resistance. Others made news for when they did or didn't rule against the president, criticized their colleagues, or wrote solo dissents. There's also an individual photo of Justice Amy Coney Barrett saying that she wasn't the only Trump-appointed justice to sometimes rule against him this term, but she drew the most attacks from his supporters. And then finally, an individual photo of Justice Sonia Sotomayor, the Supreme Court's most senior liberal justice, used the position to emphasize some of her dissents in the ideologically divided cases this term. So this is Dateline Washington, D.C., reported by Maureen Gropey of the USA Today. Supreme Court Justice Amy Coney Barrett likes to note that the black robes she and her colleagues wear show that the nine justices are united symbolically. Despite different personalities, legal philosophies, and backgrounds, the robes indicate that the justices are speaking, quote, speaking in the name of the law, not speaking for ourselves as individuals, end quote. But the individuals still come through. In the term that ended in June, some justices drove the agenda more than others. Some offered fierce resistance. Others made news for what they did or didn't rule against President Donald Trump, criticized their colleagues, or write solo dissents. And here's a look at how each one stood out. Chief Justice John Roberts, who marked his 20th anniversary on the court in September, faced a challenging term weighing the legality of top policies of a president quick to attack judges who rule against him. That didn't stop Roberts from writing the three major decisions Trump lost, striking down his sweeping tariffs, his executive order limiting birthright citizenship, and his attempt to fire Federal Reserve Governor Lisa Cook. Roberts was the only conservative justice who sided against Trump in all three cases, but he also authored the court's decision that Trump can fire the heads of agencies other than the Federal Reserve that Congress had established to be independent. Justice Clarence Thomas became the second longest-serving justice in history in May and will break the all-time record if he stays on the court through May of 2028. That has dampened conjecture that Thomas, the oldest justice at 78, might retire before then. Meanwhile, Thomas continues to push the court in a more conservative direction. For example, the court ruled that Trump's decision to end deportation protections for Haitians was not motivated by racism. Thomas said he would have ruled against the migrants on broader grounds. Non-citizens, he wrote, have no right to equal treatment under the Constitution. Justice Samuel Alito, age 76, was the subject of much speculation about whether the court's second oldest justice is ready to step down and give Trump the opportunity to appoint a fourth justice. Instead, Alito made news for writing major decisions that split the court 6-3 along ideological lines. Alito, a staunch conservative, authored opinions that gutted a key section of a landmark Civil Rights Act, struck down Hawaii's restrictions on bringing guns into some public places, and allowed Trump to end deportation protections for migrants and to turn away asylum seekers at the U.S. border with Mexico. On the Trump cases, Alito and Thomas were the only justices to never rule against the president. Justice Sonia Sotomayor, the court's most senior liberal justice, used that position to emphasize some of her dissents in the ideologically divided cases. But when she took the bench to criticize the conservative majority's ruling about asylum seekers, Alito suggested that he'd been blindsided. He said he would have included more in his oral summary of the decision had he known she was going to speak. The next day, spokesperson for the court told CNN and NPR that, in fact, Alito had been notified in advance that Sotomayor would be reading her dissent. The spokesperson said, quote, "It was a misunderstanding on Justice Alito's part," end quote. In April, it was Sotomayor who apologized to a colleague, Justice Brett Kavanaugh, for making what she called, quote, inappropriate and hurtful, end quote, comments. Sotomayor had criticized Kavanaugh's opinion in a decision about immigration-related stops in Los Angeles, saying, quote, he probably doesn't really know any person who works by the hour, end quote. Liberal Justice Elena Kagan also is known to work with her conservative colleagues to craft narrower rulings to blunt their impact. Kagan also limits what she writes when she writes separate opinions, believing it's easier for the lower courts to follow the law if the courts speak with one voice. So her reputation as a coalition builder and an institutionalist made it even more notable when Kagan wrote her first solo dissent this term in a case about Cuban property that was confiscated by Fidel Castro's government more than 65 years ago. Kagan was the only justice to rule against the property owners. Solo dissents are rare, even though Thomas has written more than 50 during his nearly 35 years on the court, according to Grant Christensen at the University of Alabama Law School and Anne E. Mullins at Stetson University's College of Law. They wrote, quote, Kagan's 16-year wait to join the ranks of the lone dissenters is a testament to her institutionalist temperament, end quote. In the major Trump cases, Justice Neil Gorsuch ruled against the president once on tariffs. Trump, who appointed the justice during his first administration, said the ruling was, quote, an embarrassment, end quote, to Gorsuch's family. The attack made headlines, but so did a separate opinion Gorsuch wrote in the case. He suggested some of his colleagues were treating Trump differently than they had President Joe Biden. The liberals voted to strike down Trump's tariffs as an overreach of presidential power, despite being okay with broad Biden initiatives such as climate change regulations and student debt forgiveness, Gorsuch complained. Some of his fellow conservatives, meanwhile, wanted to allow the tariffs even though they thought Biden had overreached. Both the liberal and conservative justices wrote opinions explaining why they believed they were being consistent. Kavanaugh tied with Roberts for the justice who was most often on the winning side in a whopping 95% of the decisions, according to the SCOTUS blog. Kavanaugh also authored major decisions, most notably the court's ruling that states are free to ban transgender girls from competing on female teams. Kavanaugh, who has coached girls' basketball teams for years and has said his role as Coach K keeps him in touch with the real world, stressed that every player who wins a spot on a team is taking the spot from someone else. But he also said that transgender students' desire to play sports, quote, warrants respects, end quote. He goes on to say, quote, no student athlete on either side of the issue, whether a biological female or transgender, deserves to be ostracized or vilified, end quote. Although Barrett wasn't the only Trump-appointed justice who sometimes ruled against him, she drew attacks from his supporters. From Representative Nancy Mace, Republican of South Carolina, she wrote on social media about Barrett, and she said, quote, impeach rogue activist judges, end quote. That was made about Barrett, Kavanaugh, and Roberts when they joined the liberals to strike down Trump's birthright citizenship order. And she goes on to say, quote, we're looking at you, Coney Barrett, end quote. Barrett was likewise attacked last year for being a DEI hire when she occasionally broke ranks with most of the other conservative justices. Legal analyst David French said on the Advisory Opinions podcast that the only other reason he can think that Barrett, a woman, gets unfairly criticized for ruling against Trump when male conservative justices do not is that she benefited from a major effort to get her confirmed during a very short window at the end of Trump's first term. On the podcast, he says, quote, and I think there might be a feeling of like, we went to the wall for you, you need to deliver for us, and that's just fundamentally misunderstanding what is a judge, end quote. The newest member of the court continues to build a reputation as the justice of resistance. Justice Ketanji Brown Jackson was in the majority the least often last term at 67% and wrote the most dissents with 10, according to SCOTUS blog. Abby Gluck, a Yale Law School professor, wrote, quote, Jackson's third term was a doozy of separate opinions, end quote. She was the only justice to reject a Christian counselor's challenge to Colorado's ban on conversion therapy for minors. Jackson also called on her colleagues to scrap a test for gun regulations that the court created in a landmark 2022 decision. Jackson said the test is, quote, unworkable. And she warned about the court looking too partisan when the conservative majority allowed its decision limiting the Voting Rights Act to take effect early, clearing the way for Republicans to impose a new congressional map in Louisiana before the November elections. Quote, it is so important for the public to perceive us as neutral, nonpartisan. We know that public confidence is really all the judiciary has, end quote. And that is from a statement by Jackson. Pat?
1: Thanks, Dan. Our final front page story from the Register is HUD changes threatened housing for over 700 Iowans. Isabel Foland of the Register wrote this article. More than 700 Iowans could lose housing because of changes to a homelessness assistance program run by the U.S. Department of Housing and Urban Development. According to National Alliance to End Homelessness, 731 Iowans and $5.5 million in federal funding for permanent housing programs are at risk as HUD overhauls its continuum of care program. The alliance estimates nearly 100,000 people nationwide could lose housing because of the changes. In the program, regional areas called continuums of care are responsible for gathering funding applications from local agencies and sending one large application to HUD. Since fiscal year 2025, HUD has been working to overhaul the program, transitioning it away from a housing first model. The housing first model prioritizes getting people living on the street directly into housing without having to meet any preconditions such as sobriety or income. Instead, the program's grant making is focused on transitional housing in organizations that provide supportive services. That means the program will move away from supporting permanent homes and toward time-limited housing and services that do not offer housing. The changes have sparked confusion and worry for Iowa continuums of care and the organizations that receive the funding. With this fiscal year's funding competition, HUD has worked to make the program more competitive and focused on new priorities. As part of the regional applications, the continuums of care organizations send to HUD each competition cycle. The regional organization ranks new and renewal projects based on their priority and the current needs of the region. These rankings are split into Tier 1 and Tier 2, with around 90% of Tier 1 projects typically receiving funding. This fiscal year, however, HUD is working to increase competition. Instead of accepting 90% of Tier 1 projects, HUD will accept 60% of Tier 1 projects. The focus of the funding is also shifting. In the announcement of the fiscal year 2026 funding cycle, HUD said the Housing First model failed both the American taxpayer and those suffering from homelessness. Now HUD will fund transitional housing, supportive services, and projects like street outreach, job training, child care, and outpatient addiction treatment. Quote, to support comprehensive community-wide efforts to reduce homelessness, HUD encourages participation and partnership from a wide range of providers, including faith-based organizations, law enforcement, apprenticeship programs, substance use disorder treatment providers, specialty courts, mental illness treatment providers, service providers within emergency shelters, and more. And that's a quote from the HUD statement. The final deadline for this year's application is August 26th. Fiscal year 2026's allocation of funds for the program as a whole is over $4 billion, which HUD called, quote, a record level of funding, end quote. Before the changes, Iowa used more than 80% of its federal funding on permanent housing programs, and that's according to the National Alliance to End Homelessness. With the changes to the Continuum of Care program, officials and organizations in the state are worried for the future of their programs and the people they serve. One of those organizations is Friends of the Family, which provides services and advocacy to those experiencing homelessness and domestic violence across 25 Northwest Iowa counties. Ben Bruskin, Chief Executive Officer of the organization, said that Friends of the Family has 8 programs funded by Continuum of Care. With the changes, he believes half the programs could lose funding, including permanent housing programs. Bruskin said the programs have been successful, but because of the increased competition, the funding is in jeopardy. He said, "We're successfully hitting every outcome that HUD wants us to hit, but yet we can't find a way into the funding source. Other organizations may not be as heavily impacted." Shelby Ridley, Program Director of Primary Health Care in Des Moines, said her organization was already providing supportive services and rapid rehousing to people experiencing homelessness, which fits within HUD's new priority. This year, the organization was actually able to apply for 2 more grants than usual through the funding competition. However, Ridley said, the loss of permanent housing will mean more people will have to go back to living on the streets, which could inundate organizations like primary health care with more clients. Ridley said, "I think we're likely to see an increase in the number of people experiencing homelessness in the next year." Homeward in Des Moines is a Continuum of Care planning organization for Polk County. Angie Arthur, the organization's executive director, said the organizations and people providing these services were underfunded even before the federal funding changes. For the people working at these organizations, a loss of significant federal funding could also mean layoffs, Arthur said. Courtney Guntley, the director of the Iowa Balance of State Continuum of Care, which oversees 96 counties in Iowa, echoed these concerns and said the impact of these changes over the next few years will be felt at all levels. Guntley said, "Federal funding is really the only funding source that is really supporting the homeless response system in the state. I don't think it's going to be pretty. It's probably going to get worse before it gets better." Dan?
0: All right, moving over to the metro in Iowa. The first article I'll read is Court Revives Iowa Vape Sales Law. This is written and reported by Maya Marshall Hoff of the Des Moines Register. A federal circuit court has reversed a decision blocking an Iowa law that imposed new regulations on the sale of e-cigarette products, holding that Iowa's law does not conflict with federal regulatory authority. Governor Kim Reynolds signed the challenged law, House File 2677, in 2024 and directed officials to create a, quote, vapor products directory, end quote, listing permissible e-cigarette products. Under the law, only products with FDA approval or which have been on the market since at least 2016 and sought FDA approval by 2020 can be sold in Iowa. Iowans for Alternatives to Smoking and Tobacco, a coalition of vape product manufacturers and retailers behind the initial lawsuit, contended the new law would eliminate, quote, over 99%, end quote, of vaping products currently offered for sale and likely force many retailers to close. The directory was expected to take effect in February 2025, but the state agreed to postpone the directory while the plaintiffs sought an injunction. In a July 30 ruling, the U.S. 8th Circuit Court of Appeals overturned a decision from Chief U.S. District Judge Stephanie Rose that blocked nearly all of the law from taking effect in May 2025. Rose ruled the law violates the Supremacy Clause of the United States Constitution by conflicting with the Federal Food and Drug and Cosmetic Act. The law reserves for the federal government the right to regulate the manufacturing and safety of tobacco and related products, although it permits states to impose their own regulations on the sale. The Vape Coalition contends Congress gave the FDA the exclusive authority to enforce its drug safety mandates, and the Iowa law includes exceptions for some products derived from tobacco, but not for similar products containing nicotine from other sources. But U.S. 8th Circuit Judge Stephen Grazi, G-R-A-S-Z, rejected Rose's theory, instead finding the Iowa law is not preempted by Congress's Tobacco Control Act, and sided with the state attorney's case that the Vape Coalition's legal argument is not likely to succeed. Grazi also agreed with the state's argument that Congress did not intend to prevent state tobacco regulation when passing the TCA, adding Iowa's attempted sales ban falls under the law's savings clause. Grazi wrote, House File 2677 is a manifestation of Iowa's traditional police power to regulate the health and safety of its citizens. House File 2677 does not trample on areas that are uniquely federal or interstate matters, end quote. The Eighth Circuit Court, however, disagreed with the state's argument that the Vape Coalition did not have standing to sue, finding that members were able to prove they would face injury from the law. Iowa Attorney General Brenna Byrd celebrated Thursday's ruling, saying she is grateful for the decision to uphold Iowa's vape registry as a, quote, mom and a prosecutor, end quote. Byrd went on to say, quote, illegal Chinese vapes generate over $11 billion in annual retail sales and make up more than 80% of all vape sales nationwide. China markets these candy-flavored vapes with flavors like cotton candy and blue raspberry to American kids while they are banned in their own country. They mislabel these unregulated products full of carcinogens to slip through customs, putting Iowa kids at risk, end quote. In a concurring opinion, U.S. Circuit Judge James Loken disagreed that the Iowa law is not preempted by federal law, and resolving the dispute would require, quote, a far more extensive record, including evidence of how Iowa intends to enforce this open-ended statute and how that will affect FDA's exclusive federal statutory authority to enforce the TCA, end quote.
1: Okay, continuing with the Metro in Iowa, the Greenbelt Trail opens again in Clive. Kyle Werner, the Register, wrote this article. After nearly 2 years of being split up by construction in Interstate 35, Clive's Greenbelt Trail is now open to walkers, runners, and cyclists. Greenbelt Trail, a 11.3-mile-long trail that stretches from 73rd to 156th Street and winds along Walnut Creek, has been partially closed since October due to construction as part of the Hickman Road Interchange project. While under construction, because of heavy equipment, it was deemed unsafe for people to pass underneath the interstate bridge. A lengthy detour was in place for trail users during that time. Construction was initially expected to be completed by the end of 2025, but weather and a sewer project parallel to the trail pushed back when the trail could safely reopen. The trail officially reopened to the public on Friday, July 31st, according to a news release from Clive Assistant City Manager Pete DeCock. He said in a release, the city of Clive is excited to welcome people back to the Greenbelt Trail. We appreciate the patience of residents, visitors, and all trail users during the long closure while interstate construction was underway. On Saturday, August 1st, people were already taking to the trail, riding their bikes and walking their dogs. The city did say visitors should be cautious using trails since some construction vehicles remain on site. Another short article on the front page of the Metro in Iowa. A fatal boat crash in Westlake Okoboji has left one person dead and five injured. Lucia Chang of the Register wrote this article. The Iowa Department of Natural Resources is investigating a fatal boat crash in Westlake Okoboji in Dickinson County. One person was killed and five others were injured. About 1 p.m. on Sunday, August 2nd, two boats collided near Pillsbury Point. In addition to the fatality, three people sustained serious injuries and two others had minor injuries. They were all transported to Lakes Regional Hospital and Spencer Hospital. No one in the second boat was injured. DNR investigators ruled out alcohol as a contributing factor in the crash. The investigation is ongoing. This is the third fatal boat crash in the last month. A 14-year-old was killed in a personal watercraft collision on Clear Lake on July 4th, and a 59-year-old man was killed when his fishing boat was struck on Clear Lake on July 30th. Dan?
0: All right. Thank you, Pat. To close out the Metro in Iowa, we have one final article, Facing My Fears Above Downtown Des Moines. This is written and reported by Cooper Worth of the Des Moines Register. Hundreds of balloons will soon take to the skies of Iowa for Indianola's 2026 National Balloon Classic. The nine-day event brings balloon pilots from all over the world to Indianola, Iowa, to compete for points prizes, and championship titles. The festival won't just have hot air balloons. You can also see live music nightly, food vendors, and more, according to the National Balloon Classics website. As a preview of this year's event, the National Balloon Classic held its 34th annual flight over Des Moines earlier in July, featuring a much smaller lineup of balloons than the Indianola Showcase, but arguably offer a better aerial view as colorful envelopes drifted over downtown Des Moines. I know because the Des Moines Register sent me, trending reporter Cooper Worth, and someone with a slight fear of heights, up in a hot air balloon for the flight over Des Moines. Here's how it went. Joined by the Des Moines Register photographer Caden Yu, we arrived at Waterworks Park around 5:30 a.m. on Monday, July 13th. We met our pilot, Al Appenzeller, 6860, from Indianola, who gave us a tour of his hot air balloon that is named Tied Together. Before takeoff, a volunteer herded all the pilots for a pre-flight briefing covering flight procedures and safety guidelines, including how much propane the Classic would provide to each pilot, which was 15 gallons, and a reminder to stay under 2,000 feet. Once I stepped into the gondola, it was immediately clear these baskets do not have the luxury of space. With three people, the burner, and the fuel tanks, it was a tight squeeze for a six-foot, generously built gentleman like myself. What also became clear was how stripped down everything was in the basket, it seemed, safety-wise, and how exposed you were. There wasn't an obvious sign marking which panel of the basket doubled as a door, so more than once mid-flight I caught myself worrying that if I leaned too hard on the wrong side, it might swing open and I'd be tumbling out. I later learned it's locked from the outside and, as Appenzeller put it, quote, very secure, end quote. But any complaining and dread vanished at liftoff as we climbed above the tree line, where a picture-perfect sun hung low on the horizon, casting a golden beam across the canopy and downtown. Appenzeller said, quote, up here, it's just peaceful, it's serene, end quote. We flew for roughly 40 minutes over city landmarks like the Papa John's Sculpture Park, 801 Grand, and the Casey Center. We dipped a few hundred feet above a busy Interstate 235 before touching down at Reno Memorial Dog Park on the east side of Des Moines. Upon landing at the park, and surely to the amazement and mild confusion of several dogs and their owners, we were met by Appenzeller's crew, who were there to pick us up and dismantle the balloon. If you want to check out a ride yourself, the Classic is held at Memorial Balloon Field at 1136 150th Avenue in Indianola, Iowa, from July 31st to August 8th. Balloon rides are available every morning at 6 a.m. or evening at 6 p.m., according to the organizers. To purchase balloon rides and general admission tickets to the National Balloon Classic, visit nationalballoonclassic.com. Pat?
1: Thanks, Dan. And one more local story before we get to national and international news. And this is written by Lucia Chang and entitled Salute America's 250th with 1,776 free pork chops on a stick. The Iowa State Fair's beloved pork chop on a stick is trying to find yet another way into your heart. The Iowa Pork Producers Association is giving away 1,776 pork chops in honor of America's 250th anniversary. Pork Tent Committee member Dave Moody said in a news release, "The pork chop on a stick has become one of the most iconic traditions at the Iowa State Fair, so it's only fitting that we use it to help celebrate America's 250th anniversary. The 1776 Pork Chop Salute will take place starting at 11 a.m. on Sunday, August 16th. Fairgoers should enter the Pork Tent building from the north side near the Animal Learning Center. The giveaway is limited to one pork chop per customer and will continue while supplies last. Moody said, "This is our way of thanking fairgoers while celebrating the farmers who raise high-quality pork every day. There's nothing better than sharing a great Iowa pork chop, and I think the 1,776 people who receive one will remember this as a fun part of their state fair experience." If you miss your chance to nab a free chop, you can also purchase them at the Iowa Pork Producers Chop Shops. One is located next to the pork tent on the east side of the Grand Concourse. The other, previously near the swine barn, will be moving to the west end of Grand Avenue next to Barksdale State Fair cookies. Fairgoers can also take home a limited edition America 250 pork-themed souvenir cup, available free with the first 6,500 drink purchases at the pork tent, and that begins on August 13th. Dan?
0: All right, moving on to page 2A of the register. We have voters face options in five states primaries. This is written and reported by Emily Condon of the USA Today Network. Voters in five states head to the polls August 4th today for primaries that will determine the November options in some hotly contested swing states. Primaries in Michigan, Virginia, Kansas, Washington, and Missouri will help shape the power balance in Congress. With three Senate seats, two governor's races, and 46 U.S. House seats in the mix, including several congressional seats that are in play after Republican gerrymandering wins. The highest profile race nationally is the Democratic Senate primary in Michigan, which has become the latest test of the party's ideological direction. Democrats Abdul El Said, a public health officer and former Obama administration official, and U.S. Representative Haley Stevens are trying to succeed retiring Senator Gary Peters, a Democrat. El Said has been endorsed by the Democratic Socialists of America, though he told CNN that he is not somebody who is a socialist, adding, I, quote, just believe that capitalism has to be regulated, end quote. He drew criticism from campaigning with Hassan Piker, an anti-Israel streamer who has made comments supporting Hamas. Stevens' campaign is more in line with the established moderate Democratic platform, and Michigan Governor Gretchen Whitmer has endorsed her. The race took a combative turn with personal attacks. El Said called Stevens the, quote, least capable candidate in America, end quote. Stevens slammed El Said's competitiveness in the general election in a post that accused the Muslim candidate of wanting to, quote, blame all of your problems on Jewish Americans, end quote. On July 30th, Emerson polls showed El Said leading Stevens by 15 points. On the other side of the aisle, former U.S. Representative Mike Rogers is running unopposed. He leads El Said by 10 points in a Michigan Education Association poll on the possible November matchup that was released July 28th, while Stevens leads Rogers by 2 points. Other Senate primaries are taking place in Kansas and Virginia to see who will face incumbent Kansas Republican Senator Roger Marshall and Virginia Democrat Senator Mark Warner. One lesser-known GOP candidate, Pond Narramore, is challenging Marshall. Warner is uncontested. Both Kansas seats have been held by Republicans since 1939, but Kansas City area pastor Adam Hamilton, who preached at Obama's second inauguration, leads 11 Democrats in a GBAO poll of 600 likely Democrat voters, and he outpaces Marshall in spending. In Virginia, three Republican challengers, Kim Farrington, Burt Masuzwa, and David Williams, face an uphill battle to oust Warner, a three-term incumbent. Republicans haven't held a Virginia Senate seat since 2009, and the state's 2025 governor's race has shown that the political trajectory has only grown more challenging for the GOP. Democratic governors in Kansas and Michigan are leaving office after being termed out from back-to-back wins in states that Trump carried. The question is whether Democrats can hold on. In Michigan, Democratic Secretary of State Jocelyn Benson is the leading candidate, ahead in the polls over both her Democratic

0: Schwab. On the Democratic side, voters will weigh an endorsement by outgoing Governor Laura Kelly for Kansas State Senate Ethan Corson, who is facing Cindy Holscher, another Kansas State Senator. Corson was endorsed by Kelly, but trails Holscher in recent polls. Voters in all five states will also cast ballots for the U.S. House of Representatives seats as both parties fight to control the lower chamber of Congress. Trump unsuccessfully urged Kansas Republicans to redraw congressional districts to help flip the third congressional district seat held by Democratic Representative Sharice Davids. Davids and three Republican Trump-endorsed incumbents, Representatives Tracy Mann, Derek Schmidt, and Ron Estes, each faces challengers from their own party. In Missouri, all eight House seats are on the ballot after a court upheld new maps drawn by Republicans in the state legislature in the fall, although legal challenges continue to play out and could still invalidate the map. Two of the seats are currently held by Democrats. One of them is the state's most prominent race, a rematch in St. Louis and its northern suburbs between progressive former Representative Cori Bush and more centrist Representative Wesley Bell. Similar to Michigan, the race has been filled with personal attacks and underlines the Democrats' internal struggle. The candidates have spotlighted lawsuits and scandals involving the other, and limited polling shows a statistical tie. They share many positions, including opposing the war with Iran, abolishing U.S. Immigration and Customs Enforcement, or ICE, and supporting Medicare for all. But they disagree sharply on Israel. Bush, in 2023, said the country was engaged in, quote, an ethnic cleansing campaign, end quote, in Gaza. Bell is supported by the American Israel Public Affairs Committee, excuse me. He told USA Today that there's too much money in politics, but the AIPAC shouldn't be signaled out and told they cannot participate in the electoral process. The other is the 5th Congressional District, currently held by Democrat Representative Emanuel Cleaver in Kansas City metropolitan area. It was carved up to favor a GOP challenger, and 6 Republican candidates are seeking to oust Cleaver, including State Representative Rick Bratton and Navy veteran Taylor Burks. Virginians will vote in the same 11 districts as 2024 after a chaotic few months in which the state Supreme Court struck down a voter-approved constitutional amendment allowing mid-decade redistricting. Democrats currently hold 6 of the 11 states' seats, with Republicans holding the other 5. Pat?
1: Thanks, Dan. On page 5A, Trump issues warning to Iran over peace deal. Joey Garrison of USA Today wrote this article. President Donald Trump warned Iran that he's giving them one final opportunity to agree to a peace deal or risk, quote, decapitation, end quote, as the two sides disagreed publicly whether new talks were underway. Trump said on August 3rd, this is a last chance. This is the last chance for them to sign a good document. Trump, speaking to reporters in the Oval Office, added that he wants to give Iran every last chance before decapitation. Trump's remarks came after Iran earlier in the day denied Trump's assertion that Tehran and the United States were set to renew negotiations after Trump over the weekend held off in carrying out what he called, quote, the biggest attack since World War II, end quote. Trump said, I'm very proud of the fact that I will give people a chance. This is a big move to do an attack that is big on a country. I'd rather not do it. Speaking to reporters on August 2nd on Air Force One, Trump said the United States was, quote, all set to go, end quote, with what he described as a massive attack on Iran over the weekend, but scrapped the plans at the request of Saudi Arabia, the United Arab Emirates, and Qatar. Trump said the 3 Middle East allies expressed confidence about a deal emerging to reopen the Strait of Hormuz and address Iran's nuclear capability, and talks would begin on August 3rd. But Iranian Foreign Ministry spokesperson Ismail Eel Baghaei, according to NBC News, said on August 3rd, we currently do not have negotiations with America, adding that Iran has no plans to host foreign delegations or send negotiators abroad in the coming days. Trump rejected Iran's assessment. He said the negotiations, they're going on with Iran, they're going on right now. For some reason, when they're talking, they don't like saying that they're talking. Trump has often complained that different factions within this same Iran government during

0: Negotiations are frequently at odds with each other, making it difficult to decipher Tehran's formal positions. Trump also blasted Iran's leadership in an August 3rd post on Truth Social, insisting talks are underway in response to the latest comments from Iran. The president said Iranian leadership is unbelievably duplicitous. They asked for a meeting, some would say beg. Talks begin with more scheduled in the immediate future, and they say openly and proudly that they're not having any discussions, that nothing is being talked about, and they're only dealing with Oman. At Trump's direction, the United States hit Iran with 13 nights of consecutive airstrikes in July after a June memorandum of understanding for the two sides to work on a peace deal fell apart. The pause, which began July 23rd, was intended to give negotiations another chance, but progress on talks has not materialized. At least 18 U.S. service members have died in action during the war in Iran. More than two-thirds of Americans surveyed in a Washington Post Ipsos poll in July said they disapprove of Trump's handling of the war. Dan?
1: All right. Next, police ID suspect in fatal Idaho In-N-Out shooting. This is written and reported by members of the USA Today network, including Nadia Yancey Bragg, Tao Nguyen, and Amanda Lee Myers. Investigators in Twin Falls, Idaho, were still working August 3rd to determine a motive for the man they say opened fire at an In-N-Out burger on August 1st, killing three people and injuring seven others. Twin Falls Police Chief Matthew Hicks identified the suspected shooter as Chad Williams, age 24. Hicks said an armed citizen and an off-duty state trooper both fired at Williams, but Williams died from a self-inflicted gunshot wound. Hicks said police believe Williams acted alone in carrying out the shooting. He warned the public against spreading misinformation about the attack, disputing rumors that the shooter was a member of the fire department, and social media posts that falsely identified another man as the gunman. Williams' family has been notified of the shooting and is cooperating with law enforcement, Hicks said. Hicks says, quote, "At this time, we are still working to determine the full set of circumstances in this incident, including the suspect's actions and possible motivations," end quote. Hundreds of people were in and around a busy shopping plaza in Twin Falls when gunfire erupted at the recently opened In-N-Out Burger at 2:30 p.m. local time on August 1st. Hicks said in an August 2nd news conference, quote, "It was a very chaotic scene," end quote. Lane Kane, K-O-E-H-N, who captured cell phone video of the incident, told KTVB-TV that he was waiting at a stoplight when shots began ringing out and he hit a car just a few feet in front of him. Kane said he saw the shooter at least 30 feet away firing what looked like a semi-automatic rifle at people in their vehicles and through the restaurant's drive-through window. Then an armed bystander emerged and began firing at the shooter, Kane told the outlet. Hicks said an off-duty trooper also fired at the shooter during the attack, calling both people, quote, "heroic," end quote. Goes on to say, quote, "We believe their actions helped drive the suspect away from the scene, preventing further casualties," end quote. Hicks said the names of the victims won't be released until their loved ones have been notified, but details have begun to emerge about those killed and injured in the attack. In-N-Out CEO and owner Lindsay Snyder said that an employee was among those killed. Snyder posted on Facebook, quote, "My heart is broken, my chest is heavy, my eyes burn from the tears I've shed." The shooter adding that the shooter took the precious lives of our associate and customers, innocent people who never saw it coming, end quote. Two of the seven people injured remained in critical condition, authorities said on August 2nd. Three were listed in stable condition, while two others were treated and released from the hospital. Loved ones identified one of the injured victims as Terry Dudley, a taxi driver. Dudley is a widower and father of four, quote, "who works hard, loves deeply, and never hesitates to lend a helping hand," end quote, said James Palmer, who identified himself as a co-worker of Dudley's in a GoFundMe post. Pat?
0: Thank you, Dan. Next story is Blanchett's bid gets boost after Trump fund nicks. This is a story from USA Today. Acting Attorney General Todd Blanchett's nomination to fill his current role permanently received a major boost as two key Republican senators said they had struck a deal that addressed their concerns over a proposed nearly $1.8 billion anti-weaponization fund that could have benefited January 6th rioters. Blanche posted on social media August 2nd a written document stating that a May 18th order creating the fund is rescinded. A Senate Judiciary Committee vote is scheduled for August 4th. Blanche, Trump's former personal lawyer, had previously testified to Congress that the DOJ wasn't moving forward with the fund, which garnered bipartisan backlash from members of Congress concerned that taxpayer funds would go to Trump supporters who were convicted of assaulting police during the riot at the U.S. Capitol. Republican Senators John Cornyn of Texas and Tom Tillis of North Carolina, who both serve on the Senate Judiciary Committee and are slated to leave the Senate in January, said in a joint statement on August 3rd that they were, quote, pleased by new statements from Blanche and the Justice Department and were ready to support the Attorney General bid. They said, we want to express our gratitude to Mr. Blanche and staff for working with us on this, and we look forward to voting to advance this nomination on the Senate Judiciary Committee soon. Republicans hold a 12-10 majority on the committee. A previous committee vote on Blanche's nomination was delayed after Cornyn and Tillis voiced misgivings. With Senator Mitch McConnell of Kentucky still absent for health reasons, it was not immediately clear whether Blanche had secured enough support in the full Senate from Republicans to be confirmed. In the case of a tie, Vice President J.D. Vance would cast a deciding vote. A GOP leadership aide told USA Today that party leaders are committed to confirming Blanche by August 7th before senators leave for the rest of the month. The White House did not respond to a request for comment. The DOJ's agreement closed a $10 billion lawsuit the Trumps brought against the IRS after a contractor leaked their tax information. In a separate written document shared in Blanche's August 2nd ex post, the Attorney General's office said the agreed-to tax benefits for the Trump family members and business will only apply retroactively to previous tax years and would not benefit anyone beyond those Trump associates. Along with receiving congressional scrutiny, the agreement, which was reached without federal oversight, is being litigated. Florida federal judge Kathleen M. Williams ruled on July 13th that the agreement was essentially a form of self-dealing. Because the president controls the DOJ, she prohibited the Trumps from using or referring to the deal in any official proceedings. Dan?
1: All right. Take us up to birthdays. I'm going to read the highlight state from the 50 states today, and that is Rhode Island. There's a photo that accompanies the highlight state, and it shows a pipe organ at Grace Episcopal Church, which dates to the mid-1800s, is undergoing a rebuild and expansion. Outside of Providence's Grace Episcopal Church on July 28th, movers loaded boxes onto dollies, not full of the usual furniture or supplies, but thousands of organ pipes. As movers wheeled these boxes into the downtown church, they began the reinstallation of what will be the largest pipe organ in Rhode Island, with about 6,400 pipes. I'm pinching myself right now because I've dreamed of this day for a long time, said Vince Edwards, organist and director of music at Grace Episcopal Church. The organ project at Grace will restore, rebuild, and expand the original organ, which dates back to the mid-1800s. I'll just cover a couple other states, move us up to birthdays. For Alabama, from Montgomery, the Montgomery Regional Airport has new upgrades to its baggage claim area that have brought it up to speed with many airports around the country. The airport's baggage claim used to be small with only one belt pushing bags. Now the space is three times bigger with two belts. There's also a dedicated area for oversized baggage. Actually, that's good. We'll move on to birthdays.

0: All right, for today, August 4th, we have two IRIS listener birthdays. One is for Justin Gersema, I hope I'm pronouncing that right, G-E-R-S-E-M-A, of Ames, and Helen Rule of West Des Moines. For some celebrity birthdays of note, we have actor Billy Bob Thornton, age 71. Former President Barack Obama turns 65 today. Politician Hakeem Jeffries is 56. And Royal Meghan Markle, Duchess of Sussex, turns 45. So happy birthday to all of our IRIS listeners today. And you're listening to IRIS, the Iowa Radio Reading Information Service. If you're hearing us on your television on Iowa PBS and you're not a registered IRIS user, please give us a call at 515-243-6833 so we can get you on our list. We need to know who is listening in order to keep our services free. And now we'll turn to Pat for today's obituaries.
1: Thank you, Dan. Our first obituary is Daryl Shaw of Des Moines, age 77. He passed away on June 16th of this year. Daryl was born on October 8th, 1948 in Des Moines to Robert and Jewel Shaw. He graduated from East High School in 1966 and went on to proudly serve in the United States Navy from 1966 to 1969. Throughout his life, Daryl possessed a deep passion for collecting. He ultimately turned his love for antiques into a career by operating his own business. Above all, Daryl cherished his family and found his greatest joy in spending time with his grandchildren. Making memories with them was what he treasured most. Daryl was preceded in death by his parents, Robert and Jewel Shaw, his sister and brother-in-law, Lorraine and Robert Bob Merrifield, and his nephew, Blake Merrifield. Daryl is survived by his children, daughter Sherry Shaw, and son Stephen, married to Anna, his granddaughters, Caden and Violet, and his grandson, Henry. A celebration of life will be held on Friday, August 7th, 2026, from 5 p.m. to 7 p.m. at Hamilton's on Westtown Parkway. That's located at 3601 Westtown Parkway in West Des Moines. Daryl's remains were laid to rest at the Iowa Veterans Cemetery in Adel. Memorial contributions may be directed to the family for distribution to veteran services throughout the through the VA. And condolences for Daryl may be expressed at the Hamilton Funeral Home website. Next is Wesley Drahozel. He was 75 years old, and he passed away on July 31st. Visitation will be from 4 to 6 p.m. on Wednesday, August 5th at Isle Grandview Park Chapel. Funeral Mass will be at 12 p.m. on Thursday, August 6th, and that'll be at St. Peter Vietnamese Catholic Church with interment at the Iowa Veterans Cemetery, and that'll be at 2 o'clock. The reception will follow interment at the church, and online condolences for Wesley are welcome at the Isles Care website. Dan?
0: All right. We don't have any more state or local news, so we'll continue on with national and international news. The next article is from page 6A of the Register, Kennedy clashes with CNN host over Fauci. This is written and reported by Emily Condon of the USA Today Network. Amid a record-breaking measles outbreak and days after President Joe Biden's former chief medical advisor appeared before a Senate committee, Health and Human Services Secretary Robert F. Kennedy Jr. encouraged Americans to get the MMR vaccine ahead of back-to-school season and blamed COVID-19 lockdowns for the measles cases. On August 2nd, Kennedy joined CNN for a conversation largely marked with personal attacks and scientific debate about studies that may or may not link vaccines to autism. Kennedy is quoted to say to CNN's Dana Bash, in a back and forth about the secretary's prior claims that vaccines are linked to autism, quote, "You probably don't understand this because you're not a scientist," end quote. Bash replied, noting Kennedy's lack of medical or scientific background, quote, "Well, you're not either," end quote. Measles cases are at the highest level in 35 years, and Kennedy, a known vaccine critic, said parents should get their kids the MMR vaccine, which protects against measles, mumps, and rubella. Quote, "I have never questioned the efficacy of the MMR vaccine," end quote, Kennedy told Bash. He said he, quote, "absolutely," end quote, does not take responsibility for the rising number of cases when asked about his vaccine skepticism. Kennedy instead blamed rising rates on the COVID-19 pandemic lockdowns, citing Dr. Anthony Fauci's diary. Kennedy says, quote, in his diaries, he says this is going to cause massive outbreaks of measles and more children, he says this, are going to die, end quote. Fauci said in his diary that the group who, quote, missed their measles vaccinations because of the shutdown, end quote, could lead to far more excess deaths from measles from children than coronavirus deaths among children, end quote. Kennedy claimed the United States had the worst outcomes of any other country during the COVID-19 pandemic, which Bash contested as not accurate. He blamed the lockdowns for the damage and said that President Donald Trump wanted to reopen the country. Kennedy said, quote, in fact, in Anthony Fauci's diaries, he talks about how President Trump is calling him every day, trying to get him to reopen the country, end quote. Fauci, the former director of the National Institute of Allergy and Infectious Diseases, testified July 29th before a Senate committee that aimed to talk about the infectious disease experts' leadership during the COVID-19 pandemic. Fauci did not answer questions, instead invoking his Fifth Amendment right against self-incrimination. Under fire was his diary, released days before to the hearing by Senator Rand Paul, Republican of Kentucky, in which Fauci claimed Trump, quote, out of control. He called Trump out of control, end quote, and lamented his own personal fame. Kennedy also said in addressing a future pandemic, quote, constitutional rights, end quote, must be the number one priority. He slammed gain of function research, a method involving genetic alteration and regarded by many experts as useful in pandemic research, though controversial due to biosafety concerns, as not working. On July 28th, the Trump administration announced plans to end the research. Kennedy also is working on reforms for processed food, a priority of his, quote, Make America Healthy Again, MAHA agenda. He denied allegations that members of the administration are working to block his reforms due to lobbying from the food industry. The secretary shared he is, quote, confident, end quote, that in a month both his changes to the ultra-processed food definition and the generally recognized as safe rule will be out to the public. Pat?
1: Thanks, Dan. Our next story is Michigan reports two deaths related to outbreak. Health officials in Michigan confirmed the first deaths in connection with the ongoing outbreak of cyclosporiasis that continues affecting people across the country. Michigan, which has led the United States case count, reported 11,234 confirmed cases of cyclosporiasis and the two resulting deaths on August 3rd. The state's health department said on its infectious disease outbreak dashboard, two deaths have been identified as part of the cyclosporiasis outbreak affecting Michigan. According to medical records, both individuals had significant underlying health conditions that may have been impacted by cyclosporiasis and dehydration. No additional information will be provided on these two cases. The Centers for Disease Control and Prevention didn't immediately release a statement, but a banner atop its cyclosporiasis tracking pages on August 3rd read, the CDC is aware of two cyclosporiasis-related deaths in people with underlying health conditions from Michigan as part of this outbreak, end quote. The CDC did not immediately respond to USA Today's request for comment. Cyclosporiasis is not generally considered deadly, though it can cause serious diseases in certain at-risk people. Death from the infection is uncommon in the United States, according to state health officials, as well as the CDC, which describes cyclosporiasis as, quote, not usually life-threatening, end quote. It is an intestinal disease caused by a microscopic parasite that infects people when feces contaminate their food or water. In addition to diarrhea, it often causes fatigue and a loss of appetite about 1 week after a person is exposed to it. An illness can last from 2 days to 2 weeks or more. Dr. Robert Mandrell, microbiology researcher and former U.S. Department of Agriculture official, told USA Today the lack of widespread fatality when outbreaks do occur may contribute to the lack of regular surveillance of cyclosporiasis across the country. Quote, why is there not more interest in cyclosporine until an outbreak happens? The major reason is that nobody dies. There are very few deaths, he said. And that, again, he is Dr. Robert Mandrell. He went on to say if it's E. coli, 0157-87, it would get 10 times more notoriety because children are more vulnerable. They can get kidney diseases and die, but cyclospora tends not to kill anybody, end quote. Ohio and Michigan have led in reporting confirmed cyclosporiasis cases, tracking numbers that well outpace federal totals. This is because cases tracked by the CDC are updated weekly and only reported if they have been laboratory confirmed, occurred since May 1st, and cleared several other hurdles to be added to the nationwide count. CDC numbers tend to experience a six-week lag, according to the agency. The latest CDC update on July 28th reported 6,707 laboratory-confirmed cases of the illness across 45 states since May 1st, a more than 2,500 increase since its last report on July 21st. Thousands of other suspected cases have not yet been confirmed by laboratories. The Ohio Department of Health's Infectious Disease Dashboard showed 4,087 confirmed cases of cyclosporiasis between May 1st and its last update on July 28th. Add that to the over 11,000 in Michigan, and these two states alone have already more than doubled the last federally reported numbers. Former FDA Deputy Commissioner for Food Policy and Response, Frank Yannis, told USA Today, it's a sobering reminder that foodborne illnesses should never be dismissed as just a stomach bug. Every preventable foodborne illness matters, and that prevention must always remain our highest priority. The Michigan-centered outbreak linked by the Food and Drug Administration recalled iceberg lettuce grown by Taylor Farms in central Mexico has been identified as the largest nationwide. But federal health authorities are also attempting to trace several smaller case clusters that do not yet have an identified cause. The source of a cyclosporiasis outbreak is more difficult to track than foodborne illnesses because of a long incubation period, difficulty obtaining samples, and the inability to use the same genetic tracking tools available for pathogens like E. coli and Listeria. Health and Human Services Secretary Robert Kennedy Jr. said in a July 21st news briefing that the outbreak was, quote, under control, end quote. But critics have pointed toward cuts in relevant health agencies, with some saying that scaled back surveillance and limited staffing enabled not only the cyclospora spread, but also other recent outbreaks like screwworm. Last year, the CDC scaled back a decades-long federal-state partnership that monitors foodborne illnesses, including those caused by cyclospora. While Kennedy said the cuts were for, quote, redundant, end quote, programs, and called the criticism invalid, some experts have noted the loss of surveillance infrastructure and data could risk delaying authorities' ability to identify the source of an outbreak and stop further transmission. HHS did not immediately respond to USA Today's request for comment. Wade Sires, the food safety specialist at Michigan State University Extension, said, this development highlights the importance of identifying the source of the outbreak and preventing additional illnesses. Dan?
0: All right. The next article is Sheriff Defends Tactics in Guthrie Case. This is written and reported by Eduardo Cuevas and Perry Vandal of the USA Today Network. From Pima, Arizona, County Sheriff Chris Nanos answered a handful of questions from an off-camera employee about the Nancy Guthrie investigation on the sixth-month anniversary of Guthrie's disappearance, again reiterating that no Guthrie family member was a suspect. Meanwhile, today's show host Savannah Guthrie once again took to Instagram to plead for information about her 84-year-old mother's whereabouts. Nanos appeared to address grievances listed in the notice of claim recently filed against Pima County, the Sheriff's Department, and Nanos that investigators had damaged a man's reputation and the family home. Nanos said, quote, a number of issues have been brought up about people being cleared of this investigation. He said in this video posted to the department's YouTube channel on August 1st, he goes on to say, quote, "We've served a few search warrants. We've talked to individuals and we move on because if the evidence is there, we continue that path. But that doesn't mean those individuals are cleared. It just means that we've met with them because we felt that there was a need. There was probable cause established through evidence, tips, whatever, and presented to a court," end quote. The notice of claim alluded to by Nanos is a required precursor to filing a lawsuit against a government agency. It stems from a February 10th encounter in which deputies detained Carlos Alfredo Palazuelos at gunpoint after he stopped his vehicle to figure out why he was being followed. The claim argues the detective lacked probable cause to obtain the search warrant and alleges it was, quote, "obtained through deceptive or misleading representations to the issuing court, was based on shoddy police work, and did not establish probable cause," end quote. Just because law enforcement ultimately released the individuals they detained didn't necessarily mean they were cleared in the investigation, Nanos said. He goes on to say, quote, "It just means that we took a look at something that was concerning to us, and now the evidence takes us elsewhere," end quote. Nanos said DNA evidence was still being analyzed at multiple labs as investigators continued to investigate tens of thousands of tips that have been submitted. He encouraged anyone with credible information to contact 1-800-CALL-FBI or the Sheriff's Department tip line at 520-351-4900. Nanos's video was posted a day after the Sheriff's Department's first major update on the investigation in months, which included a screenshot of the original ransom notes tied to Nancy Guthrie's kidnapping. Officials said they have, quote, "distinctive patterns of word choice, syntax, and phraseology that reflect the writer's unique linguistic style," end quote. The first, from February 2nd, a day after the 84-year-old Guthrie was reported missing, demanded $4 million to be paid in Bitcoin within 3 days and warned that if the deadline were missed, the ransom will be increased to $6 million, due by February 9th. If the demands went unmet, she will be killed, it said. The second note, received on February 6th and addressed to the Guthrie family, delivered more grim news. It says, quote, "We did not fully grasp the seriousness of her physical condition," it begins. "She perished shortly after she was taken. We believed it was heart-related. She is buried in nature now," end quote. It concludes, quote, "We want your family to know this and hope you will find peace. We are truly sorry," end quote. No arrests have been made during the months-long search. In February, FBI Phoenix released images of a suspect who was seen in Nancy Guthrie's front door camera trying to tamper with the camera before she disappeared. The suspect is described as a man who is 5'9" to 10" tall with an average build. The footage showed him wearing a black 25-liter Ozark Trail hiker backpack. The FBI is offering a $100,000 reward for information leading to Nancy Guthrie's recovery or the arrest and conviction of anyone involved in her disappearance. The Guthrie family has offered a $1 million reward. Savannah Guthrie renewed her plea for information regarding the location of her mother in an August 1st Instagram post. She wrote, quote, "We have lived every moment, every breath, and every heartbeat in agony and despair ever since. Every day we wake up to try to be strong and go on because that's what our joyful and resilient mom taught us to do. But make no mistake, our hearts are in ruins," end quote. She stressed her family's need for resolution and closure as the investigation into her mother's disappearance has stretched over half a year. She goes on to say, "We are begging for help. We are desperate. We need someone to come forward. Someone knows something. Someone suspects something. Someone recognizes the writing in the ransom demand notes. Someone has noticed something different, strange, troubling, or just unusual, perhaps with someone they deeply love. Perhaps they are afraid to come forward. Perhaps they are conflicted. Perhaps they are angry or upset for being in this situation. There is a way out to tell what you know. You can do so anonymously. The reward is available. There is a way to end the situation and do the right thing," end quote. And that was all from the Instagram post. Guthrie said she and her family would never stop looking for answers as to what happened to their mother and would continue to pray and believe in the best the world has to offer. The Post concluded, quote, "This is what our faith makes possible," end quote. Pat?
1: Thanks, Dan. Our final story from the Register. Fires in Washington forced 60,000 to evacuate. About 60,000 people have evacuated from the Spokane, Washington area as wildfires fueled by strong winds and dry conditions destroyed hundreds of buildings and knocked out power across the region, officials said. Three wildfires, collectively referred to as the Spokane Area Fire, have scorched more than 7,700 acres and were 0% contained as of August 2nd, according to Benjamin Casso, a spokesperson for the California Interagency Incident Management Team 7. Casso said that fires have consumed more than 600 structures, including homes and businesses. More than 900 firefighting personnel, including from outside the state, were involved in the ongoing emergency response, according to officials. Spokane Mayor Lisa Brown, at a news conference on August 2nd, called the wildfires, quote, "the worst natural disaster our region has faced," end quote. The cause of the fires remains under investigation. No deaths related to the fires have been reported. Officials said that an historic weather event fueled the fire's rapid growth, citing unusually high temperatures, a record-setting drought, and strong winds. U.S. Senator Maria Cantwell, a Democrat from Washington, warned on August 2nd that wind speeds as high as 35 miles per hour could lead the blazes to expand further. She went on to say on X that the next couple days will be challenging, but we're going to do everything we can to make sure the resources are here and that this issue gets our nation's attention. The blazes led Washington Governor Bob Ferguson to declare a statewide emergency on August 1st, banning most recreational and agricultural burning. Ferguson later said at a news conference, "There are just so many Washingtonians who have literally lost everything in a very, very short period of time." Ferguson said he spoke with President Donald Trump and made a request for Federal Emergency Management Agency assistance. Ferguson said of Trump, "I had the clear sense he understood what was going on." About 9,000 homes and businesses were without power across the Spokane region on August 3rd, according to a USA Today outage tracker. Well over half the outages were concentrated in Spokane County. The National Weather Service issued air quality alerts throughout much of Washington state, as well as neighboring Idaho and Oregon. A statement from the Idaho Department of Environmental Quality said, "Air pollutants can cause breathing difficulties for children, the elderly, as well as persons with respiratory problems." The blazes erupted as much of the western United States experienced above-average temperatures and dry conditions. Much of Washington had moderate drought conditions, according to U.S. Drought Monitor. The state's fire season begins in July and runs until October, when regular rain returns to the region. That's according to the Washington Emergency Management Division. Dave Upgrove, the state's commissioner of public lands, said that since the start of summer, more than 1,000 fires have burned about 450,000 acres in Washington. Dan?
0: All right, we'll continue on with the 50 states to close out this segment. Back to that, we have Alaska from Juneau. The proposed new Amalga gold mine has been granted Fast 41 status, placing it on an expedited federal permitting track while drawing opposition from local residents and conservation advocates concerned about potential impacts on the Tongass National Forest. Flagstaff, Arizona, a nonprofit and preservationists are trying to buy a closed historic Route 66 Flagstaff motel called the birthplace of the Navajo Code Talker program during World War II and turn it into affordable housing. The El Pueblo Motor Inn, built in 1936, is on the market for $2.75 million. Habitat for Humanity of Northern Arizona and preservationists are trying to raise $3 million to buy the property and create 19 small homes. From Fort Smith, Arkansas, students at Southside High School will eat breakfast and lunch in a new location throughout the 26-27 school year as construction to replace the school's cafeteria roof temporarily closes the cafeteria. From Oakland, California, the University of California has admitted a record number of California applicants, university officials say. A total of 102,031 California first-year students were admitted to its 9 undergraduate campuses across the state for the fall of 2026, the highest number in the university system's history. From Pueblo, Colorado, Pueblo's only diocese-run Catholic school is closing after 26 years. Diocese of Pueblo Bishop Stephen Berg confirmed the closure of St. Therese Catholic School, citing declining enrollment and other financial limitations. From Connecticut, now Hartford, Connecticut ranked 18th in the nation in U.S. News and World Report's 2026 Best State Rankings. From Dover, Delaware, personal finance resource Wallet Hub gave Delaware a middle-of-the-pack ranking in its States with the Best and Worst Early Education System study. Delaware ranked 25th nationwide in Wallet Hub's report. From our nation's capital, the Justice Department announced that it's dropping charges against former Olympian after the Trump administration admitted the Lincoln Memorial reflecting pool damage was caused by a contractor's flawed work. From Tallahassee, Florida, 3 native reptiles found exclusively in parts of South Florida have been added to the endangered species list. The U.S. Fish and Wildlife Service announced the Florida Keys mole skink, key ringneck snake, and rim rock crowned snake are now protected under the Endangered Species Act. From Brunswick, Georgia, Travel and Leisure magazine recently released its World's Best Awards, including the best islands of the continental United States. While technically not a single island, the Golden Isles ranked as the best in America and number 11th in the world. From Honolulu, Honolulu's Skyline Rail System has won the American Public Transportation Association's 2026 Innovation Award for its use of advanced driverless rail technology that enhances safety, reliability, and rider experience. From Boise, Idaho ranked 7th overall in the U.S. News and World Report's 2026 Best State Rankings. From Jacksonville, Illinois, Illinois College's nursing program has earned renewal of its accreditation from the Commission on Collegiate Nursing Education for the maximum term of 10 years. And from Monroe County, Indiana, Monroe County Sheriff Ruben Marte says a rising number of inmates has pushed the Monroe County Jail beyond its functional capacity and created constitutional and operational concerns. Pat, we'll close it out.
1: Okay, Dan, we'll look at the Midwestern states, starting with our own state here, Iowa. Iowa is allocating $10.5 million to create a slate of new residency programs in rural areas, hoping to remedy the state's physician shortage. The Iowa Department of Health and Human Services announced the funding will go toward developing up to 14 residency programs in internal medicine, obstetrics, gynecology, general surgery, and psychiatry in the state's rural and underserved communities. In Kansas, Buc-ee's, the most popular convenience store and gas station brand with a friendly beaver as its mascot, is expanding to new places, including Kansas, where the first Buc-ee's is expected to open in October 2027. Buc-ee's broke ground last October in Kansas City, and that project is expected to cost about $95 million. In Michigan, Michigan State University nearly doubled the amount of money brought in from donors over the previous years and set a record in the process. From July 1, 2025 to June 30, 2026, the university received donations from 63,616 people who contributed more than $736 million. In Minnesota, Pearson's Candy Company, maker of salted nut rolls and nut goodies, will permanently close its St. Paul manufacturing facility on September 28th. In Missouri, Drury University received $14.5 million in philanthropic support during fiscal year 2026. In Nebraska, Amazon launched Prime Air drone deliveries, making it the first Nebraska community to receive the services, and the Omaha Metro, the 11th U.S. market for the program. Let's see, we can get to Wisconsin. Starting this fall, University of Wisconsin-Green Bay will offer a 3.5-year degree in computer science, and that's the first reduced credit degree available at the University of Wisconsin. And finally, South Dakotans are in fact looking for purpose, literally, Word on Scrambler conducted an analysis of Google search data for 2026 and found the most searched for word definitions for South Dakota and for the whole country. South Dakota is looking for the definition of the sometimes elusive purpose. Dan.
0: All right. For the last 90 minutes, your readers have been Pat Steele and Dan Crew. It has been our pleasure to read from you. Now we'll take a short break to allow our next readers to get into place.

0: Welcome back. Your new readers are Dale Finnegan and Doug Kretzinger. We will continue with articles from the Des Moines Register and USA Today. Here is Doug with our next article from the opinion page.
1: Fauci silent at hearing, not his diary, but his diary is loud, is written by Nicole Russell. For many, the COVID-19 pandemic was so painful that it is easier to remember as a distant blur than to confront directly. But its economic, psychological, and social repercussions remain as devastating today as they were in 2020, and facing the truth still demands sober facts, transparency, and accountability. And that's what makes it maddening that Dr. Anthony Fauci, the public face of the pandemic response, was and remains dishonest, wrong, and egomaniacal. Fauci's diary entries, released by Senator Rand Paul, Republican Kentucky, in a 1,141-page document spanning late 2019 to December 2022, reveal a man who saw himself less as a serious scientist than as a hero in the making. The notes read like raw material for a future memoir by the former director of the National Institute of Allergy and Infectious Diseases. Paul, chairman of the Senate Committee on Homeland Security and Governmental Affairs, released the personal diary ahead of Fauci's July 29 testimony before the panel. The hearing made for revealing theater. The witness refused to answer questions, instead exercising his Fifth Amendment right not to incriminate himself. Fauci said far more in his journal entries than he did in a hearing meant to expose or at least investigate what went wrong during the government's response to the pandemic. In the preface to the release of the document, Paul wrote that many entries in Fauci's daily historical account completely undermine the official narrative that Fauci and other public health officials espoused. And that was a quote. The official line was that COVID-19 jumped from an animal to a human at a wet market in Wuhan, China. Yet after a February 1, 2020 conference call with a prominent scientist, Fauci noted that, quote, there was not total agreement about the likelihood of deliberate insertion, end quote, and later wrote, quote, we could not let this go, end quote. Just two of the scientists on the call believed the natural origin was likely. Before most Americans had heard of COVID-19, Fauci was already dismissing the possibility it emerged from gain-of-function research in a lab, a theory a Republican-led committee investigating the pandemic would later conclude in a 2024 report was in fact the origin. Throughout COVID-19, Fauci dismissed lab leak discussion as conspiracy theory, yet his diary shows him obsessed with the idea, or at least obsessed by association. The word, quote, conspiracy, end quote, appears nearly 40 times, either in his writing or in clippings he kept. Fauci flip-flopped on school closures in public and in private. The January 25, 2020 entry read, quote, why are the Chinese reacting so dramatically by essentially shutting down the entire country, end quote. Well, by March 15, he was encouraging California Governor Gavin Newsom and then New York Mayor Bill de Blasio to shut schools and lock down large parts of the economy. Given what we now know about the damage those lockdowns caused, Fauci should have been far more consumed with the truth than with whether, quote, fringe far-right crazies are cooking conspiracy theories, end quote, about him. Worse than his dishonesty is his obsession with media coverage. His entries chronicle radio and television hits and mentions in print, favorable ones especially, but unflattering ones too. The word press appears nearly 1,400 times, and most of those entries open with the day's COVID-19 death toll. On January 29, 2020, Fauci wrote, quote, got a call this AM from Lou Dobbs, who told me that President Trump will be calling me. Lou spoke with the President of the United States and told him that I was the smartest person around and he should speak with me, end quote. By that March 5, with 12 deaths recorded in the United States, Fauci was preoccupied with a political profile, quote, Press stories that the White House did not like the profile of me in Politico since it is off message. Really? It's in question mark. Yet everyone in the White House is congratulating me on the piece, end quote. He added that he felt safe since, quote, the public adulation of me has been amazing, end quote. With interns and veterans alike stopping by to thank him and ask for selfies. On April 15 of 2020, Fauci recorded, quote, multiple editorials, Print News, Washington Post, etc., and opinion pieces, Newsweek, written about me. Cannot keep up or even read all of them. Country needs someone to look up to in the face of Trump presidency. Interesting psychodynamics, end quote. Closures were devastating to Americans, and they were largely the result of Fauci's influence, influence he wielded while consumed with his own fame. COVID-19 killed more than 1 million Americans. Statewide lockdowns and closed businesses and schools stemmed initially from the social distancing guidance of the Centers for Disease Control and Prevention, an agency Fauci spearheaded on this front. As a mom of four, I was especially vocal about the harm that closing schools for months or years would cause children. Data now shows 2 decades of learning loss. Teens grappled with anxiety and depression. Kids with learning disabilities struggled the most. Children learning to read and write at the beginning of the pandemic had difficulties catching up. Schools should never have been closed for more than a few weeks, according to a report published in the Journal of the American Medical Association in 2023. COVID-19 constituted just 2% of all causes of death among babies to 19-year-olds. The economic devastation lingers. In June of 2021, 6.2 million people didn't work at all or worked fewer hours because their employers had closed or lost business. Net real gross domestic product losses from COVID-19 are estimated between $3.2 trillion and $4.8 trillion over 2 years, driven mostly by mandatory closures and partial reopenings. Science is supposed to be about open inquiry. Fauci, the government's mouthpiece, offered something else instead. Trust me. Trust the settled science while I inflate my own ego. But the science was never settled. What was settled was that the government didn't trust the people, and it was wrong anyway, thanks to Fauci's grandiosity and misplaced priorities. I don't know what's worse, that the man who managed the specific, rather the scientific, political, societal fallout of the pandemic, including lockdowns that decimated the economy and set children's learning back for years, was as wrong about the science as he was about his own status as a public health hero, or that the news media he loved so much might never hold him to account.
0: Here is another opinion from the Register today. This one is written by Blake Fontenay, and the headline reads, Fauci's decisions are a major reason I survived COVID-19. And here is what Mr. Fontenay has to say. So we're doing this again. That was my immediate reaction when I learned Dr. Anthony Fauci's diary was being released ahead of his appearance before a U.S. Senate committee. As I read some of the early reports from that Senate hearing, it seems clear the purpose was to attack Fauci's character rather than try to learn anything meaningful from the COVID-19 pandemic that could help us in the future. Let me be clear. I'm not trying to defend Fauci as a person. I don't know him any more than most of his critics do. Maybe the career bureaucrat did enjoy some of the celebrity he achieved as the public face of a federal government agency during a health crisis that ultimately cost more than 7 million people worldwide their lives. He and others in charge most certainly made mistakes in response to a pandemic that no one of our generation had ever lived through before. Here's what I believe, though. Steps that government officials recommended or mandated, masks, social distancing, business and school closures, helped slow the spread of the disease so hospitals and other health care providers wouldn't be overwhelmed. Even then, reasonable people understood that the precautionary measures put in place weren't going to stop the spread of COVID-19. The goal all along was to try to contain it. As someone who ended up taking the last available spot in an intensive care unit at a Colorado hospital, that matters to me. I'm still alive today because of decisions that were made back then. And it infuriates me that some people still want to use what happened as a political talking point. I don't care if you love President Donald Trump or hate him. Trump, much like John Kerry's complicated feelings on the Vietnam War in a different time, was with Fauci before he was against him. The truth was, much of what people were doing back then was trial and error, subject to recalculations and revisions in real time. It's easy to Monday morning quarterback with the benefit of 6 years of hindsight about what did and didn't work. While I was in the ICU, I was told that one of the drugs being given to me was remdesivir, which I recognized as having been used to treat Trump's case of COVID-19. Isn't that an experimental drug? I asked weakly. The reply, everything we're giving you is experimental. In those pre-vaccine days, you could take your chances with what seemed like the most reasonable treatment regimen, or you could wait around to see if you would die. Over the years,

0: wilt. I was just one of the unlucky people whom COVID-19 struck particularly hard. Some might say that because it had a relatively high survivability rate, it wasn't that big of a deal. I would submit that the people who think this way have never been awakened in the middle of the night to be packed in ice because their fever levels were spiking to critical levels, or spent days tethered to oxygen tubes because removing those tubes left them gasping for air like fish out of water. If you never got COVID-19 or only had a mild case, then bless your privileged keister. You should thank God you never had to fight the battles many of us faced during those days. Someone you know might have lost a grandparent, parent, or other loved one to the coronavirus. Turning COVID-19 into another culture war political battle trivializes their suffering. And mine. I do, and I will continue to take it personally. Yes, I know the mask mandates, closures, and other restrictions were inconvenient. I was inconvenienced, too. I didn't want to sit around eating Nutty Buddies and watching Korean baseball games for weeks on end, but that was the hand history dealt us. More than a century ago, the world had to simultaneously deal with the twin calamities of the 1918 to 19 flu pandemic and World War I. Our ancestors were accustomed to making sacrifices and dealing with hardships. They didn't believe they were entitled to easy lives. By contrast, we're soft. If our daily routines get altered in even the slightest ways, we're upset. And who are we kidding? COVID-19 only supersized a cultural trend towards self-isolation that was already happening anyway. Sure, there were people who experienced genuine hardships as a result of school and business shutdowns. I was one of those people, too. Within weeks after the pandemic began, I was laid off from my job at a Colorado newspaper due to declining advertising revenues. The New York Times Magazine wrote what at the time seemed like my journalism career obituary. I had to go out and find another job at a time when the whole world seemed to be in sleep mode. It wasn't easy, but I did it. Was Fauci a ham who enjoyed this limelight a little too much? There seems to be a lot of that going around, not only in politics, but in our celebrity-obsessed culture in general. Does impeaching Fauci's character now accomplish anything meaningful? It does not. Here's a prediction. Another pandemic will happen. It's a question of when, not if. The mortality rate for the next one could be significantly higher, which means a lot of innocent lives will be lost. But among those who will die in larger numbers will be the selfish, those who weren't willing to set aside their personal wants for the greater good. I expect to receive some negative feedback as a result of writing this column. I'm ready and willing to vigorously defend the position I'm taking. The reality is, if not for the decisions Fauci and other like-minded people made years ago, I wouldn't be around to do that. And again, this opinion written by Blake Fontenay, who is a senior, a commentary editor at the USA Today. Doug, over to you.
1: It is sports time. Iowa State Athletics, the story here. ISU announces fundraising records for 26, written by Eugene Rappe, R-A-P-A-Y. Iowa State announced on Monday, August 3, that its athletics department generated a record-breaking $52.7 million in gifts for fiscal year 2026, surpassing the previous mark of $41.7 million set back in 2020. In total, there were 26,707 donations to Iowa State Athletics across 7,814 fans last year, including 48 gifts of $100,000 or more, according to an announcement by Athletics Director Jamie Pollard. We are grateful for the generosity of Cyclone fans everywhere who stepped forward during the past year in support of our student-athletes, coaches, and staff, stated Pollard, who recently completed his final full year as Athletics Director before retiring in June of 27, or once a successor has been hired. He went on to say, Iowa State fans are incredibly loyal to our athletics program, and their contributions allow us to provide the best possible

0: academic and athletic experience for our student-athletes who proudly wear the Cardinal in gold. This record would not have been possible without the hard work and dedication of our development and ticket office staffs who provide outstanding customer service to our loyal fans on a daily basis. Annual giving to the Cyclone Club and season ticket purchases are the backbone of our department's annual budget. It is critical that we continue to grow these resources in the future to ensure that our programs enjoy sustained academic and athletic experience or excellence in future years, end quote. And within the $52.7 million raised, there was a record $21.1 million in annual funds through the Cyclone Club. It broke the previous record of $19.7 million raised by the Cyclone Club set in fiscal year 2025. Iowa State's donors are second to none, and they have shown time and again they're always willing to step up and support Cyclone Athletics, and they took it to another level this year, said Iowa State Senior Associate Athletics Director Ryan McGuire in a statement. And it went on, quote here, "This record is a credit to Jamie Pollard and our head coaches and their efforts to engage with our donors, along with our outstanding fundraising team with athletics and the ISU Foundation. To produce a record like a year like this takes a total team effort."
1: If you want to watch some sports on television today, you can do so. Hockey at 6 p.m. today on the NHLN. It will be the Linka Gretzky Cup, Canada versus Slovakia. That comes to us from Edmonton, Alberta, Canada. And some Major League Baseball tonight. There are two games you could check out at 7.05 p.m. on TBS and True TV. It's the L.A. Dodgers at Chicago Cubs. And then at 8.40 p.m. on ESPN Unlimited, it's San Diego at Arizona. And then a third game, sorry, also at 8.40 p.m. on Peacock, Detroit at Seattle. The World Cup's over, but there's a little bit more soccer going on. This is men's soccer on FS2 at 5.20 p.m. It's the CONCACAF Under-20 quarterfinal. That will be Costa Rica versus Haiti, played in Puebla, Mexico. And then at 6.30 p.m. on FS1, it's the Leagues Cup, and that will be Pachuca at FC Cincinnati. Some more CONCACAF games, the Under-20, 8.50 p.m. on FS2 again. It's another quarterfinal. That one is the United States versus Guatemala, also coming to us from Mexico. And the final soccer game is at 9 p.m. tonight on FS1, another Leagues Cup game. That's the Tigers UANL at Real Salt Lake. There was some tennis this morning, and then this afternoon there's some youth softball. At noon on ESPN2, it's the LLWS. So that must be Little League World Series. Got it. Mid-Atlantic versus New England Central loser. So that will be a game there in from Greenville. And then at 3 p.m., also on ESPN2, some more Little League World Series. Asia-Pacific, Latin America loser versus West Greenville, North Carolina. Not quite sure what that means. Versus the West loser. Okay, and that's also in Greenville. Okay, both games are played in Greenville, and both are, Little League World Series. Okay, at 6 p.m., the final Little League World Series game tonight is also on ESPN2. That is the Europe-Africa-Southeast loser against the Canada-North Carolina loser. So, again, in Greenville, North Carolina, you can catch some Little League World Series baseball. Softball. My apologies. That is softball. Okay. Didn't do too well with that one. Let's see how I do with Dear Abby. The headline reads, couple's relationship teeters above oblivion. First letter says, Dear Abby, I am in a relationship with my hot and cold fiancé. I caught him cheating after we moved in together. He had been courting someone at work. I eventually forgave him. That was 5 years ago. In the time since, he has changed completely for the worse. He doesn't take me out, shows me no affection, and rarely talks to me about anything except the bills. On top of that, we don't make love anymore. Is it because he got caught, or could he be cheating again? Either way, it doesn't matter. I've started to cheat, too. I don't care anymore. Should I kick him out and start over, or give it another chance? Signed, Frustrated in the South. And Abby says, Dear Frustrated, let's review the things you have and haven't said in your letter. You allowed a man who cheated on you from the time he moved in to continue living with you. Since then, he doesn't take you out, shows you no affection, and is no longer inclined to make love with you. The reason isn't because you caught him cheating, it's because he isn't in love with you. Whether he's seeing other women is no longer relevant because you aren't faithful to him either. Why you would give this relationship another chance is beyond me. Not once in your letter did you say you love him. It's time to end it. Then do what you can to heal from this sorry experience and move on with your life. A second letter says, Dear Abby, my husband and I just had our first child. He is less than 3 months old. We live close to our family and get together often. My sister and her husband have 2 sons, 3 and 1. They are constantly sick. My sister and her husband have a history of downplaying their illnesses so that they don't miss out on family events. They always show up, and even before we had a child, it made us uncomfortable. Now that we have a vulnerable baby, it's become not only reckless, but dangerous. When their kids arrive sick, they cough all over everything, and they're never encouraged to wash their hands or cover their mouths when they do it. How do we express our concern to my sister and her husband without sounding like overbearing parents? Signed, Concerned New Mother. Abby says, Dear Mother, congratulations on your new baby. Infants under 6 months old are prone to severe complications from colds and other viruses, so you need to do more than express your concern. Stop letting sick people near your new son. If the gathering is at someone's home, designate a baby room where people with coughs and sneezes are not allowed, and everyone must wash up before entering. Take turns with your husband sitting with the baby in the safe space, or even hire a healthy sitter to stay in the room with your son. If people tease you or call you overbearing, so be it. Well, that brings us to the end of the Des Moines Register for today, Tuesday, August 4th, 2026. I'm Dale Finnegan, and my partner at the microphone has been Doug Kretzinger. Earlier, you heard Dan Crew and Pat Steele. 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

0: Welcome to the reading of the Quad City Times for today, Tuesday, August 4th, 2026. All material heard on IRIS is intended solely for the use of people with print disabilities. Your readers today are Dale Finnegan and Doug Kretzinger. And now here's Doug with our first story from the front page.
1: Got a couple here on the front page. This one here is Quad City's police agencies hosting National Night Out. Lexi Woodcock wrote this. Quad City's police departments are hosting National Night Out for communities around the region on Tuesday. That's today. The annual event is held by police departments across the country on the first Tuesday of every August and serves as a way to bring together law enforcement and community members, according to the organization's website. Several area police departments in both Illinois and Iowa are inviting the community to come out and enjoy food, games, and law enforcement demonstrations. Muscatine Lieutenant and NNO organizer Ryan Buss said in a news release, quote, this event is about coming together as a community. It's a chance to connect, have fun, build stronger relationships between neighbors and local law enforcement, end quote. And below, here's a list of times and where communities around the Quad Cities will be hosting National Night Out. All events are Tuesday, today. So tonight, Andalusia, 5 to 7 p.m., Lions Club Park, 617 2nd Avenue. Kelowna, 5 to 8 p.m., Hennepin Canal, Cannell Parkway State Park. East Moline and Moline, 5 to 7 p.m., The Bend at 900 Bend Boulevard in East Moline. Hampton, 5 to 7 p.m., Heritage Center, 251 South State Avenue. Kewaunee, 4:30 p.m. to 7:30 p.m. It'll be Northeast Park, East 11th Street. Rock Island, 5 to 7. Longview Park, Upper Shelter, 1300 17th Street, being held in collaboration with community casting conferences. I'll say that again. Try to get it right this time. With Community Caring Conference. Silvis, 5 to 7. Shatt Park, 1290 2nd Avenue. In Iowa, is Eldridge's, 5 to 8 p.m., Sheridan Meadows Park, 851 North 1st Street. Muscatine from 5 to 8 p.m., Musco Sports Center, 500 South Hauser Street. And as of Monday, Davenport and Bettendorf have not posted about hosting a National Night Out event. And here's another story from the front page about the Iowa State Fair. It says, political soapbox to host 21 candidates. This one is written by Haley Peck. At the Iowa State Fair, quickly as it quickly approaches, candidates are lined to speak at the Des Moines Register political soapbox, and the soapbox allows candidates 20 minutes to speak on a stage along the grand course at the fair. Candidates are allowed to choose how to use the allotted time and whether they will take questions from the public or not. The Register announced the lineup on Sunday. Any changes or updates to the schedule can be found at DesMoinesRegister.com. Out of 26 candidates invited, 21 have responded so far to claim a spot at the soapbox. Candidates may be added before the start of the fair. The fair runs August 13 to 23 at the Iowa State Fairgrounds in Des Moines, and here's who's speaking and when. Friday, August 14, 11:15 a.m., Josh Turek, Democratic candidate for the U.S. Senate. At noon on Friday, Sarah Trone Garriott, Democratic Senate candidate for Iowa's 3rd Congressional District. Again, Sarah Garriott, Democratic candidate for Iowa's 3rd Congressional District. And then at 4:30 p.m., Zach Lane, Republican candidate for governor of Iowa. Go to Saturday, August 15 at 10:30 a.m., John Norwood, Democratic candidate for treasurer. At 11:15 a.m., Rob Sand, Democratic governor candidate for governor. Noon, Dave Dawson, Democratic candidate for Iowa's 4th Congressional District. 1:30 p.m., Thomas Lehen, a Libertarian candidate for U.S. Senate. 2:15 p.m., Michael Bridgeford, Independent candidate for Iowa's 1st Congressional District. 3 p.m., Dave Bushaw, Independent candidate for Iowa's 2nd Congressional District. 3:45 p.m., Rick Stewart, Libertarian candidate for Iowa's 2nd Congressional District. 4:30 p.m., you'll find Ryan Petterman, Democratic candidate for Secretary of State. That was Saturday. Jump to Monday, August 17, at 1:30 p.m., you'll find Joe Mitchell, Republican candidate for Iowa's 2nd Congressional District. 2:15 p.m. on Monday, the 17th, Zach Nunn, Republican candidate for Iowa's 3rd Congressional District. 4:30 p.m., Paul Pate, Republican candidate for Secretary of State. 5 p.m., Mike Nagy, Republican candidate for Secretary of Agriculture. 5:20 p.m., Brenna Byrd, Republican candidate for Attorney General. And on Monday at 5:40 p.m., Ashley Hinson, Republican candidate for U.S. Senate. Nagy, Byrd, and Hinson will be allotted 10 minutes to address fairgoers at the request of the candidates. On Thursday, August 20, 3 p.m., Lindsey James, Democratic candidate for Iowa's 2nd Congressional District. On Friday, August 21, 1:30 p.m., you'll find Nate Willems, Democratic candidate for Attorney General. And on Saturday, August 22, at noon, Peter Wedich, Democratic candidate for Auditor. And 3 p.m., you will find Chris Jones, Democratic candidate for Secretary of Agriculture.
0: Also on the front page are a couple photographs from the Mississippi Valley Fair. The headline reads Fair Judging, and these photographs are from activities that have happened before the fair actually opens. The subheading says Exhibit Competition Underway as Fair Officially Opens Tuesday. The first photograph shows a woman wearing her hair pulled back and glasses and a T-shirt and cut-off jeans and sneakers. She is in a booth-like setting putting up clothing that has been sewn by fair contestants. She is putting up one panel which has a child's outfit on one hanger, and already attached is a woman's jumper on another hanger. The panel that is next to her is already finished. It's got four items of clothing hung up, a couple of children's dresses, it looks like an adult skirt and vest. And the caption reads, Jill LaFrenz, superintendent of textiles, hangs a handmade dress in a showcase cabinet in the Starlight Ballroom during Monday's open competition textile judging at the Mississippi Valley Fair in Davenport. The Mississippi Valley Fair officially opens on Tuesday the 4th, today, and runs through Sunday, August 9th. The other smaller photograph shows three women, one sitting at a table. The other two are kind of half standing at the table. They are wearing Mississippi Valley Fair T-shirts and handing one another plates as they are talking and tasting food. And the caption reads, judges test the texture, smell, and taste of cookies in the open competition held at the Starlight Ballroom at the Mississippi Valley Fair on Monday. I'm going to turn now to the Metro page and read a couple of the shorter articles there. We have a couple pages with some Metro stories. The first one is about Impact Life. The headline reads, Donate Life for Doggust. And that is in quotes. It's a play on the word August, apparently, but begins with dog. Blood Center putting spotlight on animal welfare groups, the story written by Lexi Woodcock. During the month of August, Impact Life donors can give blood and support animal shelters at the same time. According to a news release, the Blood Center is celebrating Doggust, D-O-G-U-S-T, for the first time, which is a mashup between dog and August, and the month is considered the universal birthday for rescue dogs. Until August 30th, Impact Life will highlight good giving partner shelters on its website, including the Humane Society of Scott County and Quad City Animal Welfare Center, and encourage donors to support eligible nonprofit organizations. In quotes, good giving is an amazing collaboration with Impact Life, and it means so much to us. During the month of August, when you donate blood, you're able to forward your donor rewards onto us. It's incredibly impactful for us and the animals in our community. That was Selena Ripple of the Humane Society of Scott County. The release said, as an extra thank you to those who give during the dog days, Impact Life is increasing the donor reward value for whole blood and double red cell donations through August 9th to a $20 value. 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Here is another short article before I turn it back over to Doug. This is about food and drink, Enzo's Burger. Enzo's Burger is headed for Quad Cities. This story from Laura Yeater. Enzo's Chicken, a popular locally owned chicken joint in East Moline, announced on its Facebook page on Sunday, August 2nd, that it plans to open Enzo's Burger late this year in Davenport. The post read, Enzo's Burger has entered the chat. Give us a follow. Opening late 2026 in Davenport. Enzo's Burger will be a fast food restaurant and will be located on 53rd Street in Davenport, according to the post. Enzo's did not reveal the full address. In comments on the post, Enzo's Chicken said they will only serve burgers at the new location and not chicken. Enzo's Chicken is a popular casual restaurant that opened in November 2025, serving hand-breaded chicken tenders, sandwiches, wraps, and salads. Enzo's Chicken is located at 653 Avenue of the Cities in East Moline.
1: Continuing on the local section here, this story written by Peter Hancock, Dateline is Springfield, says a federal judge ruled late Friday that Illinois is not required to hand over its complete unredacted voter registration data, including sensitive personal information, to the Trump administration. In a 14-page opinion, Judge Colleen Lawless reached the same conclusion as judges in 18 other federal districts and one appellate circuit who have ruled in nearly identical cases. She found that the Civil Rights Act of 1960 does not give the U.S. Attorney General, quote, general auditing power, end quote, to demand voter data. No court has yet ruled in favor of the administration's demand for voter data. She also said the Department of Justice failed to provide any factual basis for suggesting state officials have done anything wrong in maintaining the state's voter registration database and that it offered no legitimate purpose for seeking the information. Well, quote, the Attorney General's demand is deficient in both its stated basis and purpose and cannot be enforced against Illinois State Board of Elections, Executive Director Burnett Matthews, end quote. That's what Lawless said, wrote. The Justice Department began demanding access to state's unredacted voter registration rules shortly after President Donald Trump took office for a second term in 25. The list includes sensitive personal information such as dates of birth, driver's license numbers, and partial Social Security numbers, what election law expert David Beckers has referred to as, quote, the holy trinity of identity theft, end quote. In August of 25, the State Elections Board gave DOJ a copy of its statewide voter registration database with sensitive information redacted. That is the same information it makes available to candidate committees and political parties, but lawyers for DOJ said that was insufficient. In its petitions, DOJ said it needed the complete database to ascertain whether states were meeting their legal duties under federal laws to maintain accurate and up-to-date voter rolls and to take affirmative steps to purge the rolls of ineligible voters, including non-citizens. DOJ cited a provision of the Civil Rights Act giving the Attorney General authority to, quote, demand in writing, end quote, from state election officials any, quote, record or paper, end quote, related to an election that has taken place in the previous 22 months. But attorneys representing outside groups that intervened in the Illinois case argued that was only a pretext and that DOJ's real purpose was to purge state voter rolls of suspected non-citizens by cross-checking their rolls with the National Citizenship Database. In her opinion, Lawless did not address that alternative theory about DOJ's motives. Instead, she focused on the agency's stated reasons. She said the Civil Rights Act does not give federal investigators blanket authority to demand records from state election officials and that it requires them to show both a, quote, basis and purpose, end quote, for the demand. Lawyers for the Justice Department argued they met that obligation simply by citing the legal authority that the statute gives to demand the information, but Lawless rejected that argument. If the Attorney General could simply justify his demand with a statement of any purpose whatsoever, the requirement that he specify his purpose and his basis would be pointless, and it would provide him with unfettered authority to demand voting records, Lawless wrote. So said the Civil Rights Act of 1960 was enacted to combat racial discrimination voting, and that a demand for records under law must relate to Congress's rationale behind granting the Attorney General investigatory authority over certain federal voting records. Congress did not confer a general auditing power to the DOJ over state election officials, she wrote.
0: Here are a couple of reports from the Scott County Courts. One, man facing drug and sex abuse charges enters plea. This is written by Thomas Geyer. A Davenport man facing multiple drug and sex abuse charges after police said he gave drugs to and sexually abused a 13-year-old girl has entered into a plea agreement with Scott County prosecutors. During a hearing July 28th in Scott County District Court, DeJohn Trishon Terrell Moore, age 23, pleaded guilty to one amended count of Class C felony, count of lascivious acts with a child, and one amended count of Class D felony, count of possession with the intent to deliver marijuana. Judge Patrick McLea accepted Terrell Moore's guilty plea. Terrell Moore had initially been charged with four counts of Class B felony second-degree sexual abuse and four counts of Class B felony distribution of marijuana to a person under the age of 18. By entering a plea agreement, Terrell Moore faces a maximum prison sentence of 15 years with no minimum time to be served before parole or work release can be granted. Terrell Moore will have to register on Iowa's sex offender registry. The remaining charges against Terrell Moore will be dismissed at sentencing. According to the arrest affidavits filed by Davenport Police Detective Sean Johnson on February 3, 2026, police received a report of a 13-year-old girl sending and receiving inappropriate videos. After a further investigation, police began investigating it as sexual abuse. Terrell Moore had been communicating with the girl over Facebook. It was determined that Terrell Moore would go to the teen's home and would provide her with marijuana to smoke. He sexually abused the girl while at her home, according to the affidavits. Police said the abuse took place over a 1 to 2 week period. McLea scheduled a sentence hearing for November 12th. And the second one, headline reads, man pleads guilty in child sex abuse case. This also written by Thomas Geyer. A Davenport man who was arrested in 2024 for allegedly sexually abusing two children and possessing child sex abuse materials has entered into a plea agreement with Scott County prosecutors that will cap his prison sentence at 40 years. Ryan Scott Zamora, age 32, had initially been charged in Scott County District Court with two counts of Class B felony second-degree sexual abuse. He was arrested on those charges in November of 2024. Prosecutors later added two counts of Class C felony lascivious acts with a child and one count each of aggravated misdemeanor indecent contact with a child and serious misdemeanor indecent exposure after new evidence came to light. Zamora had been accused of sexually abusing two children on February 25th of 2024. Both children were under 12, according to the arrest affidavits filed by Davenport Police Detective Maureen Hams. In December of 2024, prosecutors filed 20 counts of Class D felony possession of a depiction of a minor in a sex act against Zamora. Those charges were filed after Davenport Police received a tip from the Department of Homeland Security, which had received information that a local person was sending inappropriate messages about children. According to the arrest affidavits filed by Davenport Police Detective Sean Johnson, authorities located 15 videos and 44 images of child sex abuse materials on Zamora's cell phone. During a hearing Thursday in district court, Zamora pleaded guilty to the 20 counts of possessing a depiction of a minor in a sex act. Zamora also pleaded guilty to the Class C felony charges of lascivious acts with a child, as well as the charges of indecent contact with a child and indecent exposure. Under Iowa law, Class C felonies carry a prison sentence of 10 years, while Class D felonies carry a prison sentence of 5 years. Aggravated misdemeanors carry a prison sentence of 2 years, while serious misdemeanors carry a jail sentence of 1 year. According to the plea agreement filed by Zamora's attorney, Ryan Beckenbaugh, Zamora will be sentenced to consecutive prison terms of 5 years each on the first four counts of possession of depiction of a minor in a sex act. The five-year sentence on the remaining 16 counts will run concurrently to the prison sentences on the first four counts. Consecutive means the sentences will run back-to-back, while concurrent means they will run at the same time. This means that Zamora will serve 20 years on those charges. Also, according to the plea agreement, Zamora will have to serve two consecutive 10-year prison terms on the charges of lascivious acts with a child. The 2-year sentence for the indecent contact with a child and the 1-year jail sentence for the indecent exposure will run concurrently. All in all, Zamora will be sentenced to 40 years in prison, according to the plea agreement. However, there is no minimum sentence that Zamora must serve under Iowa law before he becomes eligible for work release or parole. Zamora will have to spend the rest of his life on the sex offender registry and will be on parole for life once he completes his prison sentence. Judge Henry Latham accepted Zamora's guilty pleas and scheduled a sentencing hearing for November 13th. Zamora is free on bond pending sentencing.
1: One more local stories. This one is written by Ben Zelinski. Says a new state program took effect Saturday to provide benefits to people who have recently become ineligible because of federal changes to the Supplemental Nutrition Assistance Program, SNAP. The families receiving emergency support for hunger or FRESH program kicked off August 1 after state lawmakers appropriated $70 million in the fiscal year 2027 budget to establish a state food assistance program. The initiative allows households that lost their SNAP benefits earlier this year to receive a $400 one-time payment. Now, Governor J.B. Pritzker said in a statement, quote, "At a time when the cost of groceries, gas, and utilities are all rising, Donald Trump and Republicans decided to strip food assistance from nearly 100,000 people. In Illinois, we passed a FRESH program to help provide some relief for families kicked off food assistance, but no state can backfill the cruel and imminent cuts set in motion by Trump's budget bill," end quote. About 150,000 Illinoisans were expected to lose food assistance benefits beginning May 1 after New York requirements established by Congress went into effect, or new work requirements went into effect. About 1.5 million Illinoisans received SNAP benefits in June, according to the Illinois Department of Human Services. That includes 830,342 households. The number of beneficiaries in June was down 134,734 people compared to April. Eligible households are those that lost benefits because of the federal changes and are automatically enrolled in the FRESH program. Recipients will receive the one-time payment to their Illinois link card to use on food. People who lose SNAP coverage in the coming months will also receive payments until funding for the program runs out. The budget also included $55 million to hire 450 Department of Human Service employees, including staff, to update state systems to comply with federal changes to SNAP and Medicaid eligibility. Illinois and most other states are set to be on the hook for higher costs in the coming years because of the changes Congress made. Beginning in October 2027, states will cover half of administrative costs for the program, and many states will begin covering a portion of SNAP benefits. States with an error rate greater than 10% will have to cover 15% of the cost of benefits starting in fiscal year 2029. Illinois will have another year. Illinois' error rate was 14.7% in federal fiscal year 2025, according to the U.S. Department of Agriculture. That was up from 11.6% the year before. Illinois will have another year to produce a lower error rate, giving the state more time to rectify problems. As of now, the state could be on the hook for $700 million in new SNAP costs by the end of 2028, if nothing changes. And here's a story written by Gretchen Teske. It says, accounting firm expands Iowa footprint into the Quad Cities, is the headline of this story. UHY announced Monday it has further expanded its operations in Iowa with the addition of Quad Cities-based firm Anderson Lohr Whitlow PC. The combination adds to UHY's Iowa presence in Ames and Des Moines. The professional services firm has more than 40 offices across the country. The addition of Anderson Lauer, Whitlow PC comes during a period of expansion for UHY. Anderson Lauer Whitlow PC was founded in 1992 and brings deep expertise in tax, assurance, and advisory services, according to the release. Shareholders and founders Barry Anderson, Donna Lauer, and Todd Whitlow, and shareholder Matthew Brumfeld will join UHY along with their team. Iowa has a rich history in the manufacturing and agriculture space, two industries where UHY has deep expertise, and the region, led by rapid growth in cities like Bettendorf, is diversifying quickly, and that's creating a growing demand for trusted, full-service accounting support. Stephen P. McCarthy, UHY's chairman and CEO, said in the release. The release went on to say, the region's rapid growth makes it an ideal market for UHY to expand our footprint, strengthen client relationships, and deliver even greater value to businesses in the region.
0: We've got just a couple minutes before obituary, so I'm going to read a couple of the briefly articles from the Nation and World section. The Federal Aviation Administration gave long-awaited approval Monday to Boeing's 737 MAX 7, a milestone for the American plane maker that waited years to sell the smallest version of its best-selling airplane. Boeing faced a more stringent certification process since two fatal MAX 8 crashes in 2018 and 2019. Hundreds of Greek firefighters battled a wildfire northwest of Athens for a fourth day Monday after strong and erratic winds helped it devastate homes, pine forests, and thousands of acres of farmland, forcing evacuations by land and air. In the Ukraine war, Russia said Monday that seven people, including three children, were killed and 40 injured at the Black Sea holiday resort of Gelenzik, in what it said was a deliberate Ukrainian drone attack on civilians. There was no immediate comment from Ukraine, which, like Russia, says it does not deliberately target civilians. In AI testing, Meta was invited to meet White House officials Tuesday to discuss voluntary government safety testing for the most advanced U.S. AI models, a company spokesperson said. And a person familiar with the matter said Anthropic had also been invited. OpenAI and Google also were reportedly invited. In immigration, a coalition of Democratic-led U.S. states sued the Trump administration Monday to block a new policy allowing federal immigration authorities to receive information about low-income families with children enrolled in a cash assistance program. And finally, currency. The Japanese yen held gains above recent 40-year lows Monday after Japan and the United States launched a rare joint yen buying intervention and vowed to take further action if needed to shore up the currency. The intervention Friday underscored both countries' resolve to prevent a sell-off in the yen and Japanese government bonds from causing global spillovers. Those stories came to us from Reuters. And as a program note, you are listening to the Quad City Times on IRIS, the Iowa Radio Reading Information Service for the Blind. I will go ahead and turn now to the obituaries from the Quad City Times and read the first couple of those. James Edwin Myers, known as Jim, passed away peacefully on July 28th in Leander, Texas. He was 84. A cherished husband, father, and grandfather, he will be deeply missed. James was born March 17, 1942, on the south side of Chicago. James's family, his father, Joseph, and his mother, Virginia, moved to Calumet City, Illinois, when Jim was 8 years old. A pretty little girl named Janet lived just a couple blocks away. Her family also moved from Chicago's South Side. Jim and Janet attended the same grade school and high school and started dating when Jim was a junior and Janet was a freshman. He graduated from Northern Illinois University with a degree in political science and economics. In 1966, Jim and Janet were married in Olympia Fields, Illinois. They lived in Arlington Heights, Illinois, where they had two children together, Michael Lawrence and Laura Lynn. They moved to Davenport in 1974. Jim worked in claims for Allstate Insurance and John Deere Insurance, then embarked on a sales career with Century Insurance and John Hancock Insurance. When he retired from full-time work, Jim had several part-time jobs, including nearly 20 years in maintenance at Wirt's Funeral Home in Davenport. Jim and Janet moved to Texas to be near their daughter and her family in 2021. He is survived by his wife, Janet, their children, Michael Myers, spouse Stephanie, and Laura Vandergenst, spouse Anthony, grandchildren Jake, Sarah, and Joey, a niece and nephews. In lieu of flowers, donations may be made to Jim's memory to High Point Fellowship in Cedar Park, Texas, or Bettendorf Christian Church in Bettendorf, Iowa. Helen Stubby, age 98, of LeClaire, formerly of Pleasant Valley, passed away on July 31st at her residence. Funeral services will be held at 11 a.m. on Wednesday, August 5th at Trinity Lutheran Church in Pleasant Valley. Visitation will be from 10 a.m. until the time of service. Burial will be at Pleasant Valley Cemetery. Memorials may be directed to Trinity Lutheran Church in Pleasant Valley. McGinnis Chambers Funeral Home is assisting the family with arrangements. Helen was born on December 9th, 1927, the daughter of Christian and Jean Kerr Schumacher. She graduated from Davenport High School and continued her education at Iowa State Teachers College. On October 8th of 1949, she married Laverne H. Stubby, known as Duddy, in DeWitt, Iowa. Helen taught him elementary school for several years. She later worked as an administrative assistant to the superintendent at Pleasant Valley District School District. She retired in 1993 after over 40 years of service. Helen was an avid Chicago Cubs fan and enjoyed reading, jigsaw puzzles, and crosswords. She was a member of Trinity Lutheran Church in Pleasant Valley. Those left to honor her memory are her daughter, Jackie Andrews, and spouse Raymond, daughter-in-law Linda Stubby, grandchildren Jennifer Stubby, Christopher Stubby, Anna Heydrich, and great-grandchildren Mia Overton, Gavin, and Paxton Heidenrich. Online condolences may be shared with Helen's family at the website McGinnis-Chambers.com. Jesse A. Lopez, Sr., age 91, of Moline, passed away Sunday, August 2nd, surrounded by his family. Arrangements pending at Rafferty Funeral Home in Moline. Barbara L. Vandervoort, age 76, of Bluegrass, went to be with her Lord on Friday, July 31st, after a courageous battle with bladder cancer. Arrangements are pending at Rafferty Funeral Home in Moline. Robert Charles Parker, known as Bob, age 61, of Davenport, passed away on July 30th, surrounded by the love of his family. Bob will be remembered most for his unwavering love of his family and friends, his deep appreciation for the great outdoors, and his desire to pass those passions on to future generations. Bob was born on January 5th, 1965, in Davenport to David and Marianne Parker. He graduated from Davenport West High School in 1983 and remained a proud member of the Davenport community he called home throughout his life. For more than four decades, Bob dedicated his career to Horizon Group, where he served as the purchasing manager. His remarkable 41 years of service earned him the admiration of coworkers and the honorary title of Bob the Legend, complete with a coveted front row parking spot in recognition of his 40 years of dedication. On April 20, 1985, Bob married the love of his life, Lisa Parker. Together, they built a life centered on family, raising three children who were the source of his greatest pride. Bob had a lifelong passion for hunting, fishing, and woodworking. He found peace in the outdoors and believed those experiences were meant to be shared. Whether in a deer stand, on the water with a fishing pole, or in his woodworking shop creating something with his hands, Bob's greatest happiness came from teaching his children and grandchildren the skills and values he loved. Bob was raised in St. Alphonsus Catholic Church, and after marrying Lisa at Christ Methodist Church, they continued growing their faith and keeping it at an important part of life. Bob is survived by his beloved wife, Lisa Parker, their children, Emily, Austin, and Evan, his grandchildren, Aubrey and Theo, his siblings, James, William, and Mary Kay, and many nieces, nephews, extended family members, and friends. Visitation will be held Friday, August 7th from noon to 2 p.m. at Rungy Mortuary and Crematory, 838 East Kimberly Road in Davenport. Funeral services will immediately follow at the mortuary. Graveside services will take place afterward at Van Horn Cemetery, 2201 Hoover Highway in Loudoun. Family and friends are also invited to celebrate Bob's life during a luncheon, August 8th from noon to 3 p.m. at Elks Lodge, 4400 West Central Park Avenue in Davenport. In lieu of flowers, memorial donations may be made in Bob's memory to Big River Conservationists of Davenport, helping preserve the natural resources and outdoor traditions that meant so much to him.
1: Ruth and Rudy Neer, K-N-E-E-R, 84, of McGregor, passed away July 27 after a sudden brief illness. She was born October 8, 1941, in Muscatine to Robert and Irma Thorpe. She graduated in 1959 from Muscatine High School and went on to complete beauty school in Davenport. She married David Teague Neer on October 2, 1960, and together they had three daughters. Their first daughter, Kelly Marcine, was still born in 1961. Their second daughter was born in 1963, and their third daughter, Jill, was born in 1965. Their second daughter gave Ruth Ann and David two grandchildren. Ruth Ann worked as a beautician for a few years before becoming a full-time homemaker and mother. She started a craft business, which she had for many years, going to craft shows in Iowa, Missouri, Wisconsin, Minnesota, and Illinois. She was passionate about creating things that other people would enjoy, making many of her own patterns. She had a small craft shop in DeWitt, Iowa, for a year or so, and enjoyed that very much as well. In 1999, Ruth Ann and her husband moved to McGregor and made it their home. They loved the area and were involved with the library and the McGregor Festival of Trees. She and her husband enjoyed traveling, especially to Door County, Wisconsin, every year. She collected and loved giraffes, teapots, baskets, Isabel Bloom statuary, snowmen, and Santa Clauses. She enjoyed knitting, sewing, and other crafts. Christmas was her favorite time of year, and she decorated the house fully, including several years with over 20 trees. She was preceded in death by her parents and eldest daughter, along with beloved grandparents, aunts, uncles, and cousins. She is survived and missed by her husband David, daughter Jill, as well as a special friend, Louis Reinsager, and many local friends that she enjoyed Thursday morning coffee with. She was laid to rest on Monday, August 3, in Pleasant Grove Cemetery in McGregor. Donations in Ruth Ann's name may be made to the McGregor Festival of Trees, P.O. Box 359, McGregor, Iowa, 52157. 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
0: It's time now for the opinion page of the Quad City Times. There is a political cartoon today drawn by Steve Breen. It shows, there's not much of a picture. Mostly it is a phrase, and the phrase says, "War is hell." And that is written like as if from a typewriter or printer or something. So that's in a specific printed font. And then in addition to that, below the text is a large Sharpie pen, the markers that Trump uses to sign everything. And added to the beginning of that phrase that ends "war is hell" with the Sharpie is written "ending a." So the entire phrase reads "ending a war is hell," and the Sharpie is below that, evidence that the ending a was written by that Sharpie. Okay, I'm going to read the first editorial written by Kathleen Parker, who writes for The Washington Post. The headline, "Wanted, a Voice of Reason on Socialism Before We Vote." If ever Democrats and Republicans should agree on an issue, it should be that socialism is bad and capitalism, with a little tweaking, is good. Yet Republicans are the loudest voices saying so. As we approach the November election, Democratic socialists are making headway among voters who have been emboldened by the 2025 election of New York Mayor Zoran Mamdani, a self-described Democratic socialist. And candidates endorsed by the Democratic Socialists of America advanced in a few dozen primary elections this year. In response, Republicans and conservatives are speaking out against socialism, Marxism, and communism, if at times disingenuously. These three orthodoxies are not the same, though they do overlap. Not many communists are running for public office, at least not as communists, despite President Donald Trump's claim that, quote, "we're running against communists," end quote. Even popular Catholic Bishop Robert Barron, founder of Word on Fire Catholic Ministries, has chimed in, explaining that a market economy, as opposed to socialism, is consistent with human freedom and dignity. The DSA wants to take over the largest corporations and bring democratic principles to the workplace. This may appeal to some, but a thorough reading of the DSA's, quote, program should make most Americans shudder. The DSA wants to rewrite the Constitution, eliminate the Senate, and replace the Supreme Court, defund the police, and provide free health care. This largesse would be funded, of course, by taxpayers, who IRS bills would skyrocket. History, and our own eyes, see Venezuela, tell us the pursuit of equal outcomes can lead to equal misery. Given the DSA's stated aspirations, it's fair to say that democratic socialism is the gateway ideology to socialism, if not necessarily communism. Recent polling shows that voters most interested in the socialist platform tend to be young and college-educated. They're ripe for the seduction because of the high cost of groceries to rent. Even people in their 30s and 40s often can't afford to buy a house. Job security is growing as artificial intelligence threatens employees. Yes, life is not perfect now, and the promise of free stuff and feel-good rhetoric periodically seduce the young, as well as members of the intellectual elite. The GOP is wise to take the lead in exposing what socialists would do if given power. I wonder why Democrats are letting Republicans seize the moment. House Speaker Mike Johnson, Republican from Louisiana, and other House leaders recently held a news conference to highlight the looming socialist threat. They did, however, seem prone to hyperbole in conflating socialism and communism. About 25 years ago, I traveled to Cuba with a British diplomat and journalist. It was an eye-opener. People living in dilapidated apartment buildings without air conditioning hung out of open windows in search of relief. It was picturesque to see vintage Fords and Buicks lining the streets. The cars still ran, but I'm sure the Cuban people would appreciate newer vehicles if they could afford them. The decaying power grid meant that people might have a few hours of electricity per day. This is what communism looks like. What socialism and communism fail to acknowledge, and the reason they fail, is what capitalism embraces: human nature. People respond positively to incentives and rewards, and behavior adapts accordingly. Humans were designed to create, design, produce, and find happiness in accomplishment. Without incentives, why botherism settles in. Entrepreneurship fizzles. Hard work becomes pointless, and prosperity becomes a memory.

0: It comes and goes. You wouldn't build an ark just because it's raining. And it makes no sense to reinvent a country designed by some of history's finest minds for the common good. Count your blessings, grab an umbrella, and vote wisely. As for Democrats, don't let Republicans be the only voices of sanity. Explain to your constituents why socialism is a utopian cocktail that might get you tipsy, but the hangover is hell. And Republicans, stop with the Red Scare hysteria and stick to the facts. They are enough.
1: Here's an opinion written by Allison Schrager. His headline, "Your fourth grader should not be worried about AI." When I was in fourth grade, everyone in my class had grand ideas about what they wanted to be when they grew up. A professional basketball player, a firefighter, a professor. I grew up in a college town. A farmer. I was also in the country. I can't say anyone wanted to be a retirement economist. That came later for me. I recently spoke to a fourth grade teacher who told me her students say that when they grow up, they are worried there won't be any jobs. This is just an anecdote. But considering the persistent narrative that the job market is about to crater, it is not surprising. More than half of Americans fear AI will take their job. But should fourth graders worry? No one knows for certain what the future holds, and AI does things we never imagined machines could do. The same is true of the power loom and the combine harvester. Historically, technology did displace some jobs, but it also created many new ones, and they were safer, more pleasant, and better paying. The transition can be messy. In the early years of the Industrial Revolution, many small-scale artisans and farmers lost jobs. For many good reasons, they did not want to move to a large town or city for grim factory work. And for the first few decades of industrialization, wages did stagnate, though the population also grew as people lived longer. It took more than a century for the labor market to adapt, but it did, and it increased living standards and wealth in ways that could never have been imagined. So far, AI-related job loss has been minimal. Hiring, especially for entry-level jobs, has slowed. But that may be due to other factors such as a cooling labor market or the prevalence of work from home. Even for jobs that AI would seem to do well, like translating or writing software, firms so far are hiring actual humans. And companies that adopt AI are hiring more, not less. A bad recession will be the real test. Companies looking to cut costs will be tempted to use AI instead of people. Then some jobs may disappear, and hiring may be slower to recover. But downturns also can be great for innovation. AI is fueling boom in self-employment because it reduces the prices of services that are required to start a business, such as web design and legal advice. For understandable reasons, the jobs that will be lost get all the attention, but AI may create new industries, creating jobs that are now beyond our comprehension. As economic historian Joel Mocher once told me, imagine telling someone in 1910 that one day only 2% of the population would be working in farming, but a lot new jobs would be in cybersecurity. Of course, I might be different than all other technologies. I'm sorry, of course AI might be different than all other technologies, but that seems unlikely. Even if AI takes off quickly, a survey of super forecasters, economists, AI experts, and the general public found that unemployment and labor force participation won't be much different a few decades from now compared to in the past. Economists also expect new jobs in services and that white and blue-collar jobs will still exist, though they might be different. The big difference today is the speed of change, which will cause bigger disruptions. Even so, doomerism could be self-fulfilling. If children don't expect good jobs, they might think, why learn skills? Why bother doing the work to read, write, or solve math problems if AI can do it for you?

0: The answer is no one knows what the jobs of the future will be, but you'll stand a better chance in the labor market if you can complement AI and have excellent critical thinking skills. The future is not a world without jobs. It is one that will reward creativity, hard work, and adaptability. And if this technological revolution is anything like previous ones, the new jobs will be better than the old ones. Today's fourth graders have toys that their grandparents couldn't have imagined. They will probably have jobs like that, too.
1: We're going to turn now to the sports section of the Quad City Times. I'm going to read this article about college men's basketball, written by Scott Ritchie. The headline reads, Illini's Ivicic pushing his preparation, and I apologize, I am very possibly mispronouncing this last name, but here is the story from Champaign. Tomislav Ivicic slowly made his way to the sideline at Ubin Basketball Complex early Thursday afternoon. It had already been a long day for the 7'1" Illinois center. An 8 a.m. tea breakfast was followed by a 9 a.m. session in the weight room with strength and conditioning coach Adam Fletcher. A 90-minute full team practice was next, as the Illini near the end of their summer workouts. Ivicic wound up the last player on the court, going through a shooting drill under the watchful eye of assistant coach Cameron Crocker. A mix of catch-and-shoot three-pointers and movement threes to close out a busy, active morning at Illinois' practice facility. A schedule Ivicic has kept consistently throughout the last 2 months. In quotes, I thought it was going to be easier, but it's not. Ivicic quipped as sweat rolled down his face following Thursday's shooting session with Crocker. It's hard, he said. Ivicic has made his off-season even harder on himself, with a daily schedule that routinely includes extra time working with Fletcher and assistant strength coach and former Illini guard Keaton Kutcher. Those workouts focus on mobility and agility, with Ivicic putting on roughly 15 pounds to reach 280 this summer. Ivicic also gets in extra time on the court with assistant coach Zach Hamer. Those development-focused workouts are meant to expand the center's typical pick-and-pop game and turn him into a better attacker at the rim and a better finisher around it. Well, maybe a little bit, Ivicic said, about putting even more on his plate this summer. But I also feel stronger, way stronger, than I ever was. I definitely feel more powerful. When I'm going for rebounds, when I'm posting, when I'm playing defense, end quote. Ivicic's off-season goal? Become as dominant a player as possible heading into the 2026-27 season. That's something the Vodis Croatia native feels like he's accomplished since returning to campus in early June. It's also something his teammates have noticed. Jake Davis joked after sitting and listening earlier Thursday to Ivicic, he's fat now. He can still shoot, but he's fat now. To be honest, he's actually moving phenomenally well at 280. When he got back here and he told me he was trying to get bigger, I was a little bit confused, but I think it's worked out well for him. I would say he still moves the same or even better than he did last year, and he's 10 to 15 more pounds of muscle to him. I know when I get switched on him in the post, it's way harder than it was last year. I don't know why that's surprising. He's massive now. It's hard to guard him in the post, end quote. That's partly the result Ivicic was aiming for during an important summer. He spent a significant part of the 2025-26 season in catch-up mode after a tonsillectomy sidelined him last October, and an early-season knee injury slowed him down again in November. Ivicic was at his most consistently productive during Illinois' NCAA tournament run, averaging 12.8 points and 6.4 rebounds as the Illini reached the Final Four. That strong finish served as a springboard into his regimented summer. I didn't put up straight goals for myself where I wanted to be, Ivicic said. I just wanted to have a lot of commitment to wake up every day and work hard, even when I don't feel like it, just work on my game. I came in with that mentality every day to be better. I didn't have an end goal where I see myself. I just want to be better for me, myself, and for the team. And I feel like I improved a lot on that end. I can't wait for the season, for games to start, to show that. End quote. Maintaining that through the end of Illinois' summer workouts, the Illini's last day is Thursday, and into the run-up to the 2026-27 season is the goal. Staying healthy, like he has this summer, and openly said he didn't want to jinx it with plenty of time until the off-season starts, is also key. Last year was a little bit unlucky with his tonsils. Ivasich's brother in Illini center Zvonimir said, "This year, he's not missing practices, getting way more comfortable, getting stronger, and definitely getting faster. It's definitely been good for him." And that does about sum it up. I'm going to wrap things up there. That brings us to the end of the Quad City Times for today, Tuesday, August 4th, 2026. I'm Dale Finnegan, and my partner at the microphone has been Doug Kretzinger. 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

Welcome to today's reading of the Mason City Globe Gazette and the Fort Dodge Messenger for Tuesday, August 4th, 2026. I'm your reader, Jack Cavanaugh. Here's our first story from the Mason City Globe Gazette. There are two articles on the front page of today's paper. The first one is accompanied by a picture. It says, owner Gentian Bajrami stands in front of the new Rivara restaurant in Clear Lakes Surf District. The title of the article, Rivara in Clear Lakes Surf District features seafood and steak by Mary Piper, Globe Gazette. And Rivara is spelled R-I-V-A-R-A. Rivara, a restaurant that opened earlier this summer next door to the Surf Ballroom in Clear Lake, specializes in seafood, steak, imported wine, and craft cocktails. Gentian Bajrami, who owns Rivara with business partner Panita Pekploy, said one of the reasons he wanted to open it, it was to provide a place for people to get high-quality seafood in the Clear Lake-Mason City area. A lot of people visiting Clear Lake from other parts of the country have told him, I won't trust eating seafood in Iowa. It's the Midwest. There's no ocean, he said. However, it is possible to prepare good seafood in a landlocked area like the Hawkeye State because no matter where it's cooked, it must be frozen first to kill bacteria before thawing it out, according to Gentian. The Rivara menus features oysters, shrimp, scallops, salmon, lobster, duck confit, ribeye, and hanger steak, and chicken and waffles. Bajrami said all the food is made from scratch, including seasonings and salad dressings. Some of the wine is imported from Italy, France, and Kosovo. Bitters, infusions, and syrups for the cocktails are prepared in-house. Bajrami and Pekploy also own the Boulevard Bar and Grill in Clear Lake and Vulcan Hawaiian Barbecue in Mason City. Bajrami got a start in the restaurant business at Thai Bistro and Sushi Bar in Mason City, where he worked his way up from busser to cook to general manager. During the 2 years he was there, he got to know the customers well. In the restaurant industry, you have to listen to your guests, whatever type of feedback it is, Bajrami said. When Bajrami and Pekploy had the opportunity to open the Boulevard Bar, they emphasized food quality, service, and ambiance, according to Bajrami. The feedback was great from the beginning, he said. Bajrami described the food at the Boulevard as an Asian-Greek fusion. The Boulevard was featured on the America's Best Restaurant Roadshow TV series last year. Bajrami and Pekploy are leasing the former Sips North Shore Kitchen and Bar building from the Surf Ballroom for Rivara. Being next door to the Surf is great for business, especially on concert nights, according to Bajrami. He strongly recommends calling the restaurant ahead of time at 641-357-4440 to make a reservation. More than half the seating at Rivara is in its patio area, which features umbrellas at the tables for shade. There is also some indoor seating on the first floor, which is where the main bar is located. The second floor of Rivara has a second bar as well as outdoor balcony seating and fire pit tables. Rivara is open from 11 a.m. to 10 p.m. 7 days a week. The restaurant currently doesn't get busy until 5 p.m., but that could change once the new lunch menu is available, according to Bajrami. A big part of the vibe at Rivara comes from the music, which is usually recorded jazz or blues, he said. A couple of evenings of live jazz already have been held. Bajrami said a lot of local residents have already told him Rivara is one of the best restaurants in the area, but I always think in the back of my mind, this is not it yet. There are a lot of things we can improve. The second article on the front page of today's Globe Gazette, Fair boasts something for all ages. 5-day event offered blend of agriculture, community, by Robin McClellan, Globe Gazette. The North Iowa Fair has become a place where the schedule keeps families moving, but the people keep coming back.
From the midway rides and livestock barns to children's attractions, live entertainment, magic shows, rescue dogs, dinosaur exhibits, and the steady stream of competitions throughout the day, the fairgrounds offered something around nearly every corner last week. The five-day event also featured Treat Street, food vendors, shopping, agriculture exhibits, and nightly entertainment. For many visitors, though, the biggest attraction was simply spending time together. "We came here last year and we had an amazing time," James Hauser said while visiting the fair with his six-year-old son, Alex. Returning this year, Hauser said the midway rides were the first stop. "We had a great time on the rides last year," James said. "Amazing rides. They were brand new and it was a lot of fun. There's not as many this year." Alex was eager to head straight for the attractions, leaving the rest of the fairgrounds for later. "I wanted to go walk and check the place out first," Hauser said with a laugh. He wanted to ride first. That excitement was common across the fairgrounds as families bounced between carnival rides, exhibits, and entertainment. "Everywhere you turn around, you got something," said Lincoln, who asked his first name not be used while taking a break from attractions. The variety impressed parents as much as their children. "They're kind of for the littler guys, too," Lincoln said. It's fun. Emily, visiting with her family from Swaledale, said, "There's no shortage of things to do with young children." "Holy moly," said Emily, who also requested her last name be withheld. "Every time I turn around, it's stuff, and it's all little people stuff, too." While families crowded the midway, the livestock barns remained busy with 4-H and FFA exhibitors preparing for competitions. 16-year-old Reed Lunt was focused on showing cattle, one of dozens of youth exhibitors competing at the fair. He was snacking on fair food as he relaxed between showings. Nearby, Halen balanced a full schedule of livestock projects, horses, cows, and rabbits, Halen said when asked what she was exhibiting. She explained the rabbits were shown through FFA, while her horses and cattle were 4-H projects. For Allaire, who brought 2 quarter horses to the fair, the competition was only part of the experience. "Just hanging out with friends," Allaire said, when asked what she looked forward to most outside the show ring. Both girls declined to use last names. That mix of agriculture and community remains the foundation of the North Iowa Fair, between livestock judging, children's activities, live entertainment, and food vendors, visitors could easily spend an entire day without repeating an activity. This year's lineup included Jay Mattioli's Illusion Show, Canines in the Clouds Rescue Dog Performance, Prehistoric Dinosaur Adventures, Tiger Encounters, Competitions, and Continuous Entertainment Across the Grounds. For James, however, the reason for returning was much simpler. "We came here last year, and we had an amazing time," Hauser said. "So, we came back." North Iowa groups hold summer outreach event. Agencies offer a variety of human services. By Robin McClellan, Globe Gazette. Tables lined the Prairie Ridge Drop-In Center on Wednesday in Mason City, staffed by agencies offering everything from vaccinations and harm reduction supplies to housing assistance, hygiene kits, and mental health services. The summer outreach event brought together Prairie Ridge Behavioral Health Systems, Spring Harbor, Cerro Gordo Public Health, Friends of the Family, and other community organizations that regularly serve people experiencing homelessness, mental illness, and substance use disorders. The people they hoped to reach, however, largely did not come. The low attendance became a reminder of one of the biggest challenges facing outreach workers. Even when services are gathered in one place, many of the people who need them most remain on the streets, hidden from view or disconnected from traditional systems of care. "They're not here," said Nicole Jacobs of Spring Harbor. Looking around the room, she noted that while resource fairs have value, the people that need to be connected with housing with all the different agencies, they're not here.
Jacob said in her experience, effective outreach requires meeting people where they already are. If we're not out where the people are, we're not going to reach the people that need to be met and helped, she said. For Paige Hawley, a disease prevention specialist with Cerro Gordo Public Health, the event was an opportunity to make public health services more accessible. We're public health, so sometimes we're far removed from people, Hawley said. It's great to be out in the world really interacting with people, letting them know what services we have. Her department offered immunizations, harm reduction supplies, HIV sexually transmitted infection and hepatitis C testing information, and Narcan. Hawley said appointments can often be arranged directly with people during outreach events. John Nance, executive director of Friends of the Family, said collaboration among agencies is essential because no single organization can address every need facing someone experiencing homelessness. We have to get the folks that are most vulnerable and in need connected with services, Nance said. Friends of the Family distributed outreach kits containing hygiene products, bug spray, wipes, and other essentials that can open conversations with people living outdoors. Nance said the organization's outreach workers also provide transportation to appointments, complete housing assessments wherever people are staying, and help connect individuals with housing resources. The best way to serve folks in need in Mason City is for agencies to work together for the better of those that are most vulnerable, he said. The barriers facing people without stable housing are often more complicated than finding a place to sleep. For Crystal Carlson, now safely housed after years of instability, the hardest part of homelessness was often the simplest. I quit a bunch of jobs because I couldn't shower, Carlson said. Carlson spent years bouncing between homelessness and housing before finally securing the apartment where she now lives. She recently started a new job at Domino's, another step towards rebuilding her life. She said access to showers, laundry facilities, and clean clothing could make the difference between keeping a job and losing one. I think a lot of people would have jobs if they even a place to had a shower every day. Carlson also said women experiencing homelessness face unique dangers that often go unseen. I think also a big resource for women is protection, she said. As a female alone, it's very scary out there. Rather than defining people by addiction or homelessness, Carlson hopes the community recognizes that many are trying to recover while carrying the weight of trauma, abuse, and poverty. You're allowed to fall down as long as you pull yourself back out of it, she said. Her experiences also have made her a trusted source of information for others still struggling. She now regularly shares resources with people she meets who are experiencing homelessness, helping connect them with services she once needed herself. Although the event drew only a handful of visitors, organizers viewed it as one piece of a much larger effort to build relationships among agencies and keep resources visible within the community. After the tables were packed away, Jacobs put that philosophy into practice. She left the drop-in center and headed into Mason City's neighborhoods to conduct street outreach. Before the evening was over, she had connected with more people than had attended the event itself. If you know where they are, you're not going to find them unless you go out, Jacobs said. Our next article, Name of Messervy Resident Killed in Boat Crash Released, by Globe Gazette staff. Authorities have released the name of the man who died from injuries suffered during a boat crash Thursday afternoon on Clear Lake. Dennis Ritter, 59, of Messervy, and his passenger, Billy Carlton, 68, of Dow's, were transported to Mercy One North Iowa Medical Center, where Ritter was pronounced dead, according to a Friday afternoon press release from the Iowa Department of Natural Resources. Carlton was treated for injuries and released Friday.
The two were fishing in the Little Lake portion of Clear Lake in Ritter's 16-foot aluminicraft fishing boat at around 8:30 a.m. when it was struck from behind while trolling by an XL flat-bottom boat operated by Logan Conklin, 35, of Muscatine, according to the press release. Passengers in the other boat were not injured. Alcohol has been eliminated as a contributing factor in the incident. Another boating story. One dead, five injured in boat collision on West Lake Okoboji, by Kevin Cole, World Herald staff writer. One person died and five others were injured Sunday when two boats collided on West Lake Okoboji in northwest Iowa. The Iowa Department of Natural Resources is investigating the crash that occurred at 1 o'clock p.m. near Pillsbury Point, according to a statement Monday from the DNR. The fatality and the injured were all in the same boat. Authorities have not released the names of any of those involved. The cause of the collision is under investigation. Three people with serious injuries and two with minor injuries were transported to a Spencer hospital about 18 miles south of Okoboji. All were wearing personal flotation devices. No injuries were reported from passengers in the second boat, the statement said. Alcohol has been eliminated as a contributing factor in the incident. Agencies assisting the Iowa Department of Natural Resources included the Iowa State Patrol, Dickinson County Sheriff's Office, Arnold's Park and Milford Police Departments, Lakes Regional Hospital, and Terrell Ambulance. Mrs. Roper Romp, returning to downtown Mason City, August 15th, by Globe Gazette staff. The third annual Mrs. Roper Romp is making its return to downtown Mason City on Saturday, August 15th. Inspired by the character of Helen Roper from the 1970s and 80s sitcom Three's Company, the event brings hundreds of participants together for a night of colorful costumes and themed activities, according to a post on the Visit Mason City website. Participants are invited to pull on their favorite caftan, wear beads and bangles, throw on curly red wig if they have one, and invite their friends. The event kicks off with registration beginning at 4 o'clock p.m. Throughout the night, participating bars and restaurants will be serving up food and drink specials. A Three's Company trivia contest will be held in two sessions, one beginning at 5 o'clock p.m. and the other at 7 o'clock p.m. at the Music Man Square. Attendees are also invited to participate in line dancing at 6:15 p.m. also at the Music Man Square. Proceeds from ticket sales will benefit Women United, which makes a positive impact throughout the community, according to Visit Mason City. Visit the Mrs. Roper Romp event page on Facebook for more information and tickets. Our next article is from the Iowa page section, Iowans Responding to Sand. Even some GOP voters say they're looking for a change, by Aaron Murphy, Lee Gazette, Des Moines Bureau. Dateline, Boone. Faith Corsell said she was apprehensive to attend a Rob Sand campaign town hall event. Corsell considers herself a Republican and she voted for Donald Trump for president. But Corsell is looking for a change, she said, and has not locked herself into voting for Republican candidates this year. Corsell said she liked what she heard from Sand, the Democratic candidate for Iowa governor, during the event in Boone. I like him, said Corsell, who has lived in Boone for the past 3 years after moving from Wyoming. I'm a Christian, I'm a conservative, but I'm not a party-based person. I like to vote for the person as opposed to the party, and to me, Sand just seems really honest and down-to-earth, and I enjoyed him. Sand, a Democrat and the state auditor from Decorah, is running for governor against Zach Lane, a Republican venture firm business owner from Belle Plaine. It's an open seat election after Republican incumbent Governor Kim Reynolds, who has held the office since 2017, opted against seeking re-election.
Three prominent national election forecasts, Sabato's Crystal Ball, the Cook Political Report, and Inside Elections all view the election as a toss-up. Sand campaigns as a gubernatorial candidate with a distaste for political parties and the country's two-party system. He talks relentlessly about being willing to work with people of all political ideologies and says he's welcome individuals with different political perspectives than his own, both as co-workers and supporters. He talks about both parties needing to have their authority checked with policy guardrails and calls for open primary elections and general elections that allow voters to cast more than one vote per position. At each campaign town hall event, Sand held 100 last year, one each in Iowa's 99 counties, and is repeating the feat this year. Sand asked attendees to raise their hands to identify whether they identify as Democrats, Republicans, or no-party voters. And he regularly hands the microphone to one of those self-identified Republicans during the event's question and answer segment. The approach appears to be working, at least with some segment of Iowa Republicans or Republican-leaning voters, who could be found at all three Sand campaign town hall events July 27th in central Iowa. Iowans like Faith Corsell. I'm looking for somebody that can come forward and express ideas that are similar to mine, not necessarily party-based, Corsell said after a Sand campaign town hall in Boone. I like the fact that, number one, he's educated, but number two, that he had this job as state auditor or holding people accountable, and then when he started finding money issues and money problems. I like the fact that he stood his ground, Corsell said. I've listened to more. Everything is still very new to me, and I would like to hear the other point of views, but to me, he seems very down to earth and very honest. On July 27th, Sand held town hall events in the Webster County Fairgrounds in Fort Dodge, the Boone County Fairgrounds in Boone, and at Newton High School in Newton. Each event drew at least 200 people. The Boone event drew roughly 300. And each event drew curious Republicans, many of whom said something similar to Corsell, that they consider themselves Republicans, but also prefer to vote for their favorite candidate, not automatically the Republican. I do typically vote Republican, and I'm registered Republican. However, I think Sand is right that party shouldn't be the factor in who we vote for, Marcus Chamberlain of Newton said Monday. After the town hall event, it should be based upon the person's character and their policies. Chamberlain said that after hearing Sand speak, he's strongly leaning towards voting for him. There are some things I'm still on the fence about, but I really do feel that he wants to make a difference, Chamberlain said, and that speaks volumes with me. Before each town hall event starts, Sands takes questions from reporters. He opens his remarks to the crowd with a sharp criticism of the two-party system, then asks the audience to sing the first verse of America the Beautiful. Sand talks about Iowa's history of bipartisan reforms, like the state's nonpartisan processes for redrawing political boundaries every 10 years and selecting judges, and its history of support for political leaders of both major parties, like longtime U.S. Senators Chuck Grassley, a Republican, and Tom Harkin, a Democrat. And he stresses the fact that Iowa Republicans have for 10 years had complete control of the state lawmaking process by virtue of their majorities in both chambers of the legislature to go with a Republican governor, Reynolds since 2017 and Terry Branstad before her. Sand says after 10 years of one-party control, it's time for a change in state government, and claims that he does not believe full control for Democrats is the answer either. Sand's stump speech includes a standard biographical self-description of his past work in the Iowa Attorney General's office and then as state auditor, and a few policy highlights on issues like water quality and cancer rates. Sand then takes questions from attendees. During the three events last Monday, Sand heard questions on a wide range of topics. Among them were water quality, cancer rates, new limits on local property tax collections, public school funding, abortion policy, collective bargaining for state workers, the state's retirement system for public workers.
but the messages that appear to resonate most broadly, the ones that produce dozens of nodding heads from the seats, are Sands calls for a political system that relies less on political party identification and more on common sense. There is one obituary listed today in the Globe Gazette. Linda Louise Willett Meets, spelled M-E-E-T-Z, July 18, 1947 to July 21, 2026. Linda Louise Willett Meets, 79, passed away peacefully on July 21, 2026 in Ames, Iowa. Linda was born on July 18, 1847, 1947 in Cedar Rapids, Iowa, to Donald and Marjorie Wolf Willett. The family moved to Mason City, Iowa, where Linda and her four siblings grew up and formed numerous friendships. Linda is survived by her husband Mike, sister Sandra Wilson Shriver, John Carlton, brothers Thomas, Doug, and Bruce Willett, niece Macy Moore Wilson, and numerous cousins, including Stephen Ayers, Susan Ayers Kirby, Julie Jones Wolf, Mary Sue Jones Eisenhart, and Jeff Jones. From the Mason City's 5-day forecast from the weather page, starting with today, a shower and thunderstorm, wind north-northwest, 7 to 14 miles per hour, a high of 75 degrees. Tonight, a couple of showers, wind northwest, 4 to 8 miles per hour, a low of 53 degrees. Looking ahead to Wednesday, rather cloudy, less humid, wind east, 4 to 8 miles per hour, 4 to 8 miles per hour, a high of 75, a low of 52 degrees. On Thursday, sunny, wind south, 4 to 8 miles per hour, with a high of 80 degrees and a low of 57 degrees. On Friday, sunny again, wind south-southwest, 7 to 14 miles per hour, a high of 83, a low of 61 degrees. And on Saturday, sunny and humid, wind south, 7 to 14 miles per hour, a high of 83, a low of 66 degrees. From today's sports page, mostly college information. This starts with college football. Special priorities. Ference makes special teams a top priority with the Hawkeyes. By Ethan Petrick, Iowa Hawkeyes beat reporter. Dateline Chicago. The Iowa football program earned itself a reputation for exceptional special teams long before Torrey Taylor arrived on campus. However, the link between a nationwide phenomenon after Taylor's dominant performance and a 23-20 win over Penn State in 2021. The Aussie extraordinaire, now with the Chicago Bears, who selected him in the fourth round of the 2024 draft, punted nine times for 398 yards, including a long of 53 yards and down six kicks inside the Nittany Lions' 20-yard line. What Torrey did today with an assist to Terry Roberts and Ivory Kelly Martin down there, I can't say enough about that, Ference said after the win. That impacted the game, and then tying that in, the ball is down, and they're tight, and our fans did a great job. Taylor's game-altering performance helped popularize charity T-shirts sold by the punter, which bore the phrase, "Punting is winning." It also gave Iowa and special teams an invisible connection, which only grew stronger with the back-to-back Jet Award seasons for returner Caden Wiesian in 2024 and 2025, and a record-breaking 2025 kicking campaign for Drew Stevens. In 2026, the Hawkeyes serve as the standard for special teams excellence in college football. It was not a link that Ference may have always envisioned for a program under his leadership. Ironically, special teams I had no appreciation for in the 80s, Ference said at Big Ten Media Days on Tuesday. Only after he left Iowa and made the jump to the NFL in 1993 as the offensive line coach for the Cleveland Browns did he gain an understanding of just how valuable the third phase of the game truly was. You are listening to the Mason City Globe Gazette and the Fort Dodge Messenger on IRIS, the Iowa Radio Reading Information Service for the Blind. All material heard on IRIS is intended solely for the use of the blind and print disabled. I'm your reader, Jack Cavanaugh.
If you have any comments on this or any other IRS program, give us a call at 515-243-6833. And now we'll turn to the Fort Dodge Messenger. There are four articles on the front page of today's Messenger. The first one, Restore and Renew. Rockwell City Clinic expansion breaks ground. Project includes new construction, renovation. Restore and Renew. 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Rockwell City Stewart Memorial Hospital and Clinic celebrated the groundbreaking of the Rockwell City Clinic expansion on Sunday. The project marks a significant investment in the future of healthcare for Rockwell City and surrounding communities. Community members, donors, employees, and the project committee gathered to celebrate the milestone and the vision behind the expansion, which will improve access to care, create updated exam and treatment spaces for patients, and support the growing healthcare needs of the area. As healthcare needs continue to evolve, the Restore and Renew Rockwell City Clinic expansion ensures Stewart Memorial is prepared to serve patients today and for generations to come, said Lynn Block, Chief Executive Officer of the Stewart Memorial Hospital and Clinics. We know we could do better for our patients. This two-phase construction and renovation project will create spaces designed to serve the needs of patients, families, and providers. The first phase includes construction of a new clinic located next to Fairway on County Road D20 in Rockwell City. The new clinic will provide space for family practice, behavioral health services, laboratory services, radiology services, community pharmacy. The facility will feature improved patient flow, private behavioral health rooms, and updated outpatient areas. The expanded space will also create opportunities to welcome additional providers and services to the Rockwell City community. Completion is expected in fall of 2027. This project gives us the ability to continue offering healthcare services that address the needs of our community, said Block. We want people to have access to the care they need while remaining close to their families, homes, and support systems. Currently, rehabilitation services are located in the lower level of the Rockwell City Clinic. Hospital administration felt that patients recovering from procedures, injuries, or illnesses deserve spaces that better support the recovery. Rehabilitation services, including physical therapy, occupational therapy, and speech therapy services, will move from the lower level into fully accessible space on the main floor, designed to better support patients throughout their recovery. The expanded center will serve seniors working to maintain mobility, adults recovering after surgery or illness, and children receiving pediatric therapy services. This project is about creating a space where people feel supported through every stage of life, said Rachel Judish, Director of Business Development and Foundation at Stewart Memorial Hospital and Clinics. Whether someone is recovering through therapy, seeking behavioral health support, or receiving routine care, these spaces will help us continue providing services that make a difference for our patients and family. The Stewart Memorial Foundation has launched a public campaign with a goal of $1 million in private support for the Restore and Renew project. The total project is valued just under $6 million, and senior leaders do not anticipate any taxpayer funding will be utilized for the expansion. Fundraising efforts are being guided by a campaign committee, which includes community members, employees, and supporters dedicated to helping bring the vision to life. This project represents the generosity and commitment of our community, said Joe Grobel, co-chair of the Restore and Renew Capital Campaign Committee and president of the Stewart Memorial Foundation. The support behind this effort will create a lasting impact by providing spaces where patients can receive care and recover. This is an opportunity for our community to invest in healthcare that will serve their families for generations.
The Restore and Renew Capital Campaign Committee includes co-chairs Grodel and Peg Stuhlman. Rockwell City Clinic employees represents along the committee members Marcy Boner, Dave Staver, Brad Ashman, Barb Detman, Craig Elges, Pomeroy Representative Carrie and Earl McAlexander, Robert Janet Howd, Peggy Newman, and Stuart Memorial Senior Team Representatives. Our next article, Audit. Iowa Now Meets Federal Nursing Home Inspection Requirements by Robin Offsol, Iowa Capital Dispatch. An audit released Monday shows the state has made substantial improvements in efforts to inspect nursing homes and now meets federal requirements, State Auditor Rob Sands said. In 2024, the State Auditor's Office found certified nursing homes in Iowa were inspected by the Iowa Department of Inspections, Appeals, and Licensing on an average every 17.1 months, 4 months beyond the federal mandate requiring homes to be inspected on a 12.9-month average. This requirement was set by the Centers for Medicare and Medicaid Services, the federal entity that pays for states to inspect nursing homes for compliance with federal regulations. But according to data released June 1, 2026, Sands said Iowa nursing homes are now being inspected on average every 12 months, bringing the state into compliance with the CMS requirements. I believe it demonstrates what happens when government agencies are held accountable and have proper oversight. Always good to have a little bit of encouragement to make sure that improvements are getting made, Sand told reporters Monday. Additionally, Iowa has made progress in meeting the requirements for each individual care facility to be inspected at least once every 15.9 months. In 2024, 85.4% of Iowa's 403 nursing homes had not been inspected within this deadline, at least once during the past three inspection cycles, the auditor's report found. But the new report found as of 2026, only 2.8% of Iowa's 389 certified nursing homes had missed the 15.9-month deadline in the past three inspection cycles, representing a nearly 83% point decrease in overdue inspections. Sand, the only Democrat to hold statewide elected office in Iowa and the Democratic nominee for Iowa governor in 2026, credited the GOP-led state legislature and current Republican administration for investing in the issue and for increasing the number of DIAL staff dedicated to nursing home inspections. Because there's more people doing it, because they've made that investment, that means that we are increasing the number of inspections that are getting done, and we are increasing how frequently they're getting done, Sand said. Obviously, any parent has told their kids or expected to have a clean room and is able to take a look every now and then can understand why that level of inspection and that level of oversight is important. Because the number of staff go up, then nursing homes themselves can count on someone coming in to actually check their work and make sure they're doing what they're supposed to do at least as frequently as they're supposed to be looking into it. Sand said he believed the major improvements in these inspection rates should largely be credited to staffing improvements. The number of individuals who are inspectors of the state employees has been increased, while more people can get more inspections done. Pretty simple, Sand said. We also still face some challenges when it comes to staffing levels, and this is important to note. We do rank 47th nationally in the number of nursing staff per resident in nursing homes. In addition to having a low number of licensed nursing staff per resident in compared to other states, Iowa has also seen a high annual turnover rate at 44% for nursing home staff. Though the report found this rate is an improvement from the previous report when the state had a turnover rate of 54%, the report stated this still means more than 9 out of 20 nurses who worked at a certified nursing home in the previous year are no longer employed by the facility.
An Iowa Capital Dispatch review of 2025 federal data found 15% of Iowa nursing homes were cited for insufficient staffing. There are also 17 fewer nursing homes in the state, as well as roughly 2,000 fewer beds available for residents in Iowa compared to 2024. Sand said this reduction especially impacts Iowans in rural areas. They're typically closing in rural areas where the population density is even lower to begin with, he said. That can make it harder for folks in rural areas who need to be in a nursing home to have access to one in their community or close to their family. One dead in Sac County shooting. Dateline, Lakeview. A woman was shot to death Sunday in the Sac County community of Lakeview, and a suspect was quickly arrested, according to investigators. The Iowa Division of Criminal Investigation identified the deceased person as Riley Shea Mulbauer, 27, of Manning. The DCI reported that Joshua Lehman, 27, of Shenandoah, was arrested and charged with first-degree murder. The shooting was reported at 10:27 a.m. Sunday in a home on East Shore Drive. The case is being investigated by the Lakeview Police Department, Sac County Sheriff's Office, and the Sac County Attorney's Office, and the DCI. From the community calendar page of today's paper, starting with today, Daybreak Rotary Club, 7 o'clock a.m. at the Triton Cafe Boardroom, Iowa Central Community College. PICA, Pride in Community Appearance, 9 to 11 a.m. Meet at the Fort Dodge Public Library at 424 Central Avenue. 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Swaddling Clothes Donation Drive-Through, 5 to 7 o'clock p.m., donations of diapers and baby wipes will be accepted at the Good Shepherd Lutheran Church at 1436 21st Avenue North. VFW Post 1856 Auxiliary, 6 o'clock p.m. at the VFW Post Home, 518 South 29th Street. And finally, AA as Bill Sees It Group, 7 o'clock p.m., 1408 5th Avenue South. From the News of Record section, starting with the Magistrate Court, Webster County, on Monday. Driving while barred, Megan D. Thacker, 33, of 1440 2nd Avenue South, preliminary hearing waived. Driving while license suspended, Jessica N. Castronova, 31, of 458 North 26th Place, $250 plus surcharge court costs. Haley J. Hoyle, 20, of Sherdan, $250 plus surcharge and court costs. Violation of probation, Silas W. Naylor, 27, of 2910 22nd Avenue North, further proceedings to be scheduled. Public intoxication, Scott A. Ellis, 53, of Iowa City, trial set for October 1st. Elizabeth M. Lease, 40, of Cedar Rapids, trial set for August 13th. Assault. Elizabeth M. Lease, 40, of Cedar Rapids, trial set for August 13th. No contact order issued. Failure to provide proof of financial liability. Isaiah R. Breeden, 27, of 1128 South 17th Street, dismissed. Operating without registration card on place or plate, Isaiah R. Breeden, 27, of 1128 South 17th Street, $70 plus surcharge and court costs. And from the police log, Fort Dodge, on Sunday, a suspicious person was reported in the 1400 block of 2nd Avenue South.
A suspicious person was reported at 4th Street and 8th Avenue South. A suspicious person was reported at Avenue C and Kenyon Road. An assault was reported in the 800 block of Central Avenue. Disorderly conduct was reported in the 2300 block of 5th Avenue South. A theft was reported in the 3000 block of 1st Avenue South. Criminal mischief was reported in the 2300 block of 5th Avenue South. A missing person was reported in the 300 block of Avenue M West. A theft was reported in the 2900 block of 1st Avenue South. A hit-and-run accident was reported in the 1200 block of South 22nd Street. A civil dispute was reported in the 300 block of North 22nd Street. An animal complaint was reported in the 100 block of Avenue G. A civil dispute was reported in the 1200 block of 5th Avenue North. A missing person was reported in the 300 block of Avenue M West. A fight was reported in the 100 block of North 10th Street. A noise violation was reported in the 3000 block

26th at Gunderson Funeral Home. And our other obituary, Charles Baedeke, spelled B-A-E-D-K-E. Service is 2 o'clock p.m. Friday, August 7th, 2026 at Gunderson Funeral Home. 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There is one local sports article from today's sports section. Griffey Award, Grant Gauls, a dream fulfilled. Ubiquitous Gauls achieves main goals as a Gael by Dana Beckard. Grant Gauls set some lofty goals for himself when he entered high school. One of those was being awarded the Terry Griffey Award, which is presented annually to the top male student athlete at St. Edmund. During his four-year career as a Gael, Gauls met or exceeded many of his own expectations, including the ultimate one of becoming the 2026 Griffey Award winner. "It means a lot to me," Gauls says. "It was always something that I wanted, given I looked up to all the people before me that had won it. One of those was Nick Clark, as he was someone I watched growing up. He played multiple sports, always gave his all, and loved playing the game." Along with those former Gael standouts, Gauls also credited his parents, Nate and Kim, for helping him along the way. "My parents have been a great role models for me over the years," Gauls said. "They have always pushed me to be my best student athlete I could be and the type of person that younger kids would look up to." Gauls was a four-sport athlete at St. Edmund, playing football, basketball, and baseball, while also running track. He achieved the ultimate team success this past winter when the Gaels captured the state basketball title. In addition, Gauls helped St. Edmund's reach the state tournament in basketball as a junior and football postseason while running twice at the state track meet. The Gaels were state champions on the hardwood in March. Gauls was a two-year starter and a four-year letter winner in basketball, scoring 591 points with 299 rebounds, 149 assists, and 107 steals. On the football field, he recorded 115 receptions for 1,681 yards and 24 touchdowns. On defense, Gauls had 79 tackles, 6 interceptions, and scored 9 defensive and special teams touchdowns. Gauls was a three-year starter on the baseball diamond, tallying 64 runs with 91 hits, 54 RBIs, and 40 stolen bases. "I hope to be remembered as the athlete that was heavily involved in multiple sports and always gave his all on and off the field," Gauls said. "My message to future generations of Gaels would be to never give up on yourself and always give your all in everything you do on and off the field. Also, cherish all the memories that you can because it goes by fast. That's one of the things I will miss the most, the bus rides home after the big wins and spending time with all the guys." Gauls will attend Minnesota State University in the fall, majoring in aviation. Name for Lieutenant Terrence Griffey, a 1958 graduate of St. Edmund, the award was first awarded in 1968. Griffey was killed in action in Vietnam in 1966. Back to the front page for our next article. Trit, heading to Fort Dodge. Concert set up to begin Thursday by Bill Shea. Travis Tritt will bring his Grammy Award-winning country music to downtown Fort Dodge Saturday night. The singer, known for hits like Help Me Hold On and I'm Gonna Be Somebody, will be at the headliner for the Fort Dodge Community Jam at Central Avenue and 9th Street. Local band Stadium Drive will get things started. Blake Jack and 35 South will also perform. Tickets, which cost $55, are still available. Jim Reed, president of the Celebrations Incorporation, the nonprofit group that organizes the Country Jam and Celebration concert, said there is a chance this concert will be a sold-out show. He urged country music lovers to get their tickets now. Reed noted that Celebration started 25 years ago with classic rock concerts and added that in life there are no guarantees.
You know, after 25 seasons, there's no guarantee that there will be a 26th, he

said. Construction of the stage of all the musicians will perform on Saturday night will begin Thursday morning. This year, it's a full-blown roof structure, Reed said. It's going to be an impressive sight. He said there will be six 34-foot-tall towers supporting the roof. The intersection of Central Avenue and 9th Street will be closed. The Fort Dodge Police Department will be announcing traffic and parking restrictions. If you go, tickets for Fort Dodge Country Jam 2026 featuring Travis Tritt are currently on sale at ticketweb.com. 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Hy-Vee at 115 South 29th Street. Havelia Bank at 130 North 29th Street. First Interstate Bank, 825 Central Avenue and 205 South 25th Street. Green State Credit Union, 1207 Central Avenue. People's Credit Union in both Fort Dodge and Webster City. Tickets cost $55. Children age 12 and younger are admitted free if they are accompanied by an adult. All tickets are general admission, festival-style seating. 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And our final article today, Record Heat, Dew Points Recorded Across Iowa by Cami Coons. July ended with hot temperatures and record-high dew points, temperatures according to a weekly weather report from the Iowa Department of Agriculture and Land Stewardship. While the temperatures were warm and parts of the state could use some rain as of July 27th through August 2nd reporting period, Iowa's crops continued to progress closely to the average pace as reported by the U.S. Department of Agriculture. According to state climatologist Justin Gleason, Iowa had slightly above average rainfall for the week with a statewide average of 1.31 inch, with a normal is 9/10 of an inch. The eastern half of the state received heavy rain during that period, with other areas logging accumulations totaling between 1.5 inches and 8 inches for the week. That brings us to the end of today's reading of the Mason City Globe Gazette and the Fort Dodge Messenger. I'm your reader, Jack Cavanaugh. Thanks for sharing your time with IRIS, the Iowa Radio Reading Information Service for the Blind.

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Greetings and salutations. Welcome to the reading of the Waterloo Cedar Falls Courier for Tuesday, August 4th, 2026. I'm your reader, Grace Barter. One person was rescued and two others escaped from a house fire Saturday morning. Waterloo Fire Rescue arrived at 301 Harwood Avenue around 8 a.m. after a report of flames coming from the front of the house. Battalion Chief Troy Luck said there were three people inside and one had to be rescued, who was then transported to the hospital. Luck could not provide details on that person's condition. The cause of the fire is unknown and under investigation. The house's front siding was melted off and charred. The door to the back of the house on the porch was black with smoke, and windows on the side of the house were broken in to tame the fire. Siding on the neighboring house melted from the heat. One person is dead in a Sunday night motorcycle crash near downtown Waterloo. Details, including the identity of the deceased, weren't immediately available. According to the Iowa State Patrol, a BMW motorcycle and a Ford truck were both heading north on U.S. Highway 218 near mile marker 181 around 9:20 p.m. when the motorcycle struck the rear of the truck. Cedar Falls police have filed new charges against a Waterloo sex offender who is awaiting trial for insurance fraud. Cedar Falls police arrested Johnny Chantar Ivantu Patterson, 36, on Thursday on charges of identity theft and second-degree theft. Authorities allege Patterson passed $2,324 worth of bad checks at Hy-Vee on University Avenue on June using a closed bank account in the name of his deceased father. Court records show Patterson, who is a registered sex offender because of a conviction for a 2016 incident where he forced a woman to have sex, was arrested in July for allegedly paying for BMW repairs at a Hudson auto shop using a check that was issued on an empty bank account in his father's name, using an address for a house that was demolished in 2022. Patterson is also awaiting trial for a July insurance fraud arrest for allegedly submitting forged receipts for hotel stays, furniture, and ATV in a 2025 water damage claim at a Beach Street home. Waterloo firefighters extinguished a fire at a duplex on Friday afternoon. Residents at 918 West 4th Street called 911 after a fire broke out in the living room. The occupants exited without injuries, and crews with Waterloo Fire Rescue noticed smoke coming from the single-story building when they arrived. Firefighters were able to put out the flames before they spread. Bond has been set at $100,000 for a Waverly sex offender who has been charged with another sex crime. Waverly police charged 69-year-old Stephen Dean Peters on July 28th with one count each of second-degree sex offense and sexual exploitation of a minor. According to court records, authorities discovered a video showing Peters sexually abusing a child at his home. Investigators believe the video was taken on September of 2022. Stevens is currently a registered sex offender because of a conviction for misdemeanor assault with intent to commit sexual abuse from a 2025 incident where he was accused of sexually abusing an intoxicated woman. He was sentenced to 7 years in prison, suspended to probation. Because of the new arrest, corrections officials are seeking to revoke his probation. The courts have appointed a receiver to oversee the closed Fox Ridge Golf Course as a creditor prepares to foreclose on the links. Fairway Capital, a Cedar Falls-based LLC created in March, filed for foreclosure after buying up $1.3 million of Fox Ridge owner Hoff Co. Golf Iowa's debt.
In June, Fairway officials petitioned the court to appoint Kevin Hammond, former president of Waterloo Warehousing and Service Company, as receiver to preserve the buildings and grounds, noting Fox Ridge wasn't current on its real estate taxes and its insurance had lapsed just before hailstorms damaged the clubhouse. The course's former superintendent submitted an affidavit that saying the 177 acres weren't prepared for the 2026 season. The course's irrigation system was only partially functional, with a required $10,000 to $12,000 in needed repairs, and the grounds maintenance equipment was repossessed. Fairway Capital's organizers include Hammond of Dyke, Devin DeGeeter of Cedar Falls, Corey Schatz, and Tom Peverell of Dyke. Fox Ridge didn't open for the 2026 season. Hofco Golf's owner, Timothy Covalt, hosted a meeting to address the future of the course in March and said he was seeking buyers. He was asking $3.4 million for the course and country club, or said he would sell the land for development. Civil process servers attempting to contact Covalt at his Dyke home in June were told he moved back to Colorado, and attempts to find him at addresses in Colorado were unsuccessful, according to court records. A person was shot near downtown early Sunday and later died of his injuries. Waterloo police responded to the report of a shooting at 1:01 a.m. According to a news release, officers found a male gunshot victim inside a vehicle in a parking lot at 516 West Mullen Avenue. Life-saving measures were initiated, and the victim was transported to a local hospital where he was later pronounced dead. At this time, police say the incident appears to be isolated and there is no active threat to the community. The victim's name is being withheld pending notification of family members. The investigation remains ongoing and no further details will be released at this time. Detectives are asking residents and business owners in the immediate area to review any surveillance footage they may have from approximately 12:30 a.m. to 1:15 a.m. and report any observations they may assist the investigation. Anyone with information is encouraged to contact the Waterloo Police Department Detective Division at 319-291-4340, option 3, or Cedar Valley Crime Stoppers at 855-300-TIPS. A jury has found a Cedar Falls physician assistant guilty of sexual abuse and assault in connection with occupational health exams in 2023 and 24. James Hogg, 60, stood quietly as Judge Linda Fangman read the verdict on each of 8 counts Friday afternoon. Jurors found Hogg guilty as charged for 2 counts of third-degree sexual abuse, 3 counts of assault with intent to commit sexual abuse, and 2 counts of misdemeanor assault during exams on 4 employees of a senior living center. On a sexual abuse charge involving an exam for a school bus driver, the jury found Hogg guilty of the lesser charge of assault with intent to commit sexual abuse. Each sex abuse charge is punishable by up to 10 years in prison. Assault with intent to commit sexual abuse carries up to 2 years in prison. Sentencing will be at a later date. Following the verdict, defense attorney Christine Branstead asked Fangman to recuse himself from further involvement in the case, alleging the judge showed disdain for the defense. Fangman refused to step down from the case. Hogg was handcuffed and taken to jail to await sentencing. Jurors deliberated Thursday and Friday following a week of testimony. The women testified they were told to change into hospital gowns, and some testified Hogg touched their breasts and genitals during required work-related physicals at Mercy One's Bluebell Road Clinic.
They said the female nurse chaperones were only present for part of the exams or had looked away during the touching. The defense argued any touching was medically necessary for the exams, which included heart, lung, and hernia checks. The defense also argued the women had compared accounts with each other. Hag didn't take the stand at trial. One of the charges pertaining to the exam of a female law enforcement officer was dropped before trial because it was in 2022, past the statute of limitations. Prosecutors were able to call her as a rebuttal witness, and she testified Hag's groin touched her butt when she bent over during a spinal check and again when she was asked to squat down. She told jurors she stepped back and asked Hag about the purpose for the check, and he responded, flexibility, and finished the exam. When she was paired with him during a 2023 exam, she refused to change into a hospital gown, and the exam was conducted with her Class B uniform on. The Iowa Board of Medicine suspended Hag's license to practice for at least 3 years in an April 2025 ruling after the allegations surfaced. A judge has declined to restore a Waterloo downtown strip club's normal operating hours pending the outcome of a nuisance case. In April, the City of Waterloo took Flirt's Gentlemen's Club on Jefferson Street to court under state liquor laws because of an October 2025 neck stabbing inside the club and a January 2026 fight in the parking lot that police categorized as a riot. The move prompted the Iowa Alcoholic Beverages Division to shorten Flirt's alcohol sales to between 6 a.m. and 10 p.m., which cuts into the club's profits. This is the second time in recent years the city used the law to go after Flirt's. On Friday, Flirt's parent company, Cedar Falls-based Charmed LLC, asked the court to allow it to go back to normal hours while the case is pending. Charmed's attorney, Megan Merritt, said the city is weaponizing the law to drive Flirt's out of business because some people find it offensive. We are here because my client's business is a topless bar, Merritt said. She said the incidents cited by the city aren't a public safety issue and aren't related to alcohol. The stabbing, she said, was an act of violence that just happened to occur at the establishment. She said Flirt's has worked with police in the past to correct problems in and around the business. During the stabbing, the riot, and other encounters, Flirt's staff has been proactive to summon police in order to de-escalate and cooperated with the investigation, the company's attorney said. Judge Brooke Jacobson ruled that at this stage, the law doesn't allow him to dial back the Alcohol Beverages Division's action, which is mandatory under state law when a nuisance case is filed. I don't believe the court has the ability to stop that, Jacobson said, noting the company may have other options available, including challenging the ABD administratively or requesting an injunction. During the October 2025 stabbing, a Waterloo man was stabbed in the neck inside Flirt's around 1:30 a.m. The knife hit his trachea and thyroid gland, and he was flown to University of Iowa Hospitals and Clinics in Iowa City for treatment. The attack was captured on Flirt's surveillance camera, and court records indicate the weapon, a pocket knife, had evaded the metal detectors. Police later charged Quentin Thomas Avery Davis with willful injury causing serious injury, a felony. He is awaiting trial. Other incidents cited in the city's nuisance petition include a January 28th fight at 12:20 a.m. in the parking lot involving several people. Officers arrested five people for rioting and public intoxication. Then, on March 10th, police responded to a report of a fight outside at 11:10 p.m. and dispersed a large group from the sidewalk.
In the earlier nuisance case in 2023 involving shootings outside, Flirts installed a walk-through metal detector and exterior security cameras, upgraded outdoor lighting, and established a list of banned patrons. The 2023 case was dropped when the city and Charmed settled out of court. One person died and five others were injured Sunday when two boats collided on West Lake Okoboji in northwest Iowa. The Iowa Department of Natural Resources is investigating the crash that occurred at 1 p.m. near Pillsbury Point, according to a statement Monday from the DNR. The fatality and the injured were all in the same boat. Authorities have not released the names of any of those involved. The cause of the investigation of the collision is under investigation. From the North Iowa Neighbors obituaries for August 3rd, three people with serious injuries and two with minor injuries were transported to a Spencer hospital about 18 miles south of Okoboji. All were wearing personal flotation devices. No injuries were reported from passengers in the second boat. The statement said, alcohol has been eliminated as a contributing factor in the incident. Agencies assisting the Iowa Department of Natural Resources included the Iowa State Patrol, Dickinson County Sheriff's Office, Arnold's Park and Milford Police Departments, Lakes Regional Hospital, and Terrell Ambulance. John Deere and the United Auto Workers Union are still looking for an agreement. In an email sent Thursday, Deere officials reiterated the company proposed a two-year contract extension to the UAW earlier this month. The extension offered increased wages, benefits, and protections while helping Deere support its customers and focus on the long-term health of the business, according to the statement. Deere made clear it was not looking to engage in early negotiations. Despite that, the UAW made a counteroffer that significantly exceeds our proposal by roughly $500 million, the statement read. That counteroffer is contrary to Deere's goal of providing continuity and certainty for our employees when equipment demand is down and the market outlook remains uncertain. In a statement of its own released Friday, the UAW stated Deere cannot ask workers to surrender the benefit of a signed agreement while treating the request as anything less than bargaining. John Deere is asking to change a collective bargaining agreement that both sides already negotiated and signed, the union statement said. When a company comes back to rewrite the deal, it is asking for something. That is bargaining. Deere does not get to ask the union for a favor while acting like the rules of bargaining suddenly do not apply. The statement went on to say the UAW sees the same industry conditions as Deere and also corporate bottom line. We see shareholders enjoying the continuity of collecting the rewards of our members' hard work. The people who build the products have earned just as much of a voice in deciding what comes next as the people collecting the dividends, the statement read. Deere said it stayed firm on its original offer. The current contract is set to expire in fall of 2027, with the proposed extension going through 2029. With agricultural equipment demand down and the outlook uncertain, Deere has proposed an extension now to provide greater continuity and certainty for employees, the business, and its customers, officials said in a statement. A vote on the current offer is set for August 23rd, and Deere is encouraging the union to proceed with that vote. Our focus remains on improving our products and transforming how we work for our customers in a highly competitive environment. Our offer supports our employees, maintains reliability for our customers, and strengthens the communities where we live and work, Deere's statement read. The union said if Deere wants to change the deal, then the company needs to respect the bargaining process.
That process is where working people stand on equal footing with one of the biggest corporations in the world, and we will not surrender it because the company wants an answer on its timeline, UAW statement concluded. If an extension is even going to be considered, the membership decides what it would take to change the contract date and whether Deere's proposal is good enough. For 6-year-old Colin, tractors are more of a connection to family and source of joy than they are toys or equipment. They're also the inspiration behind his Make-A-Wish wish, one that brought him all the way from New York to Waterloo. Colin, who received a stem cell transplant, had one very specific wish. I wish to go to the John Deere factory in Waterloo, Iowa. I want to sit in a tractor and see one being made. On July 23rd, his life-changing wish came true. With support from Make-A-Wish Central New York, John Deere, and Make-A-Wish Iowa, Colin and his family spent the day at John Deere's tractor operations facility, where he toured the 7, 8, and 9 series tractor assembly areas, experienced the 9RX high horsepower tractors up close with time on the tractor, and took part in a ride experience. Colin's grandparents once owned a farm, and his grandfather now works with tractors. Colin first got to ride a John Deere at age 4, and his love for the equipment has only grown. At home, his collection reflects his passion. His mom said he has tons of toy tractors and plows, adding, if John Deere makes it, he probably has it. While his wish was granted through his home chapter in New York, Make-A-Wish Iowa helped coordinate the Iowa-based experience and local support needed to bring the day to life. Many Iowa kids travel across the country for their wishes, so it is incredibly special when a wish brings a child and their family here to our home state, Sarah Kurovsky, president and CEO of Make-A-Wish Iowa, said. While our local chapter's fundraising directly supports wishes for Iowa children, we are always honored to assist our fellow chapters when a child's heartfelt wish leads them here. Colin's wish is a reminder that we have meaningful and memorable experiences to offer wish kids and families, and we're grateful for the partners we have who help make these opportunities to happen. Research has revealed that wishes can increase hope, improve children's physical and emotional health, and help them replace fear, sadness, and anxiety around their critical illness with confidence and joy. The city of Cedar Falls will launch a survey in August to gather resident feedback on municipal services and potential improvements. The survey will measure city services, community satisfaction, and provide a benchmark to assess how Cedar Falls is performing in relation to other cities that are part of the National Community Survey, which is distributed to 138 cities in the Midwest. The survey was first mailed to a sample portion of the community July 15th. Randomly selected households received an invitation to follow enclosed instructions on answering questions about quality of life, economic health, and mobility. An opportunity for the entire community to respond is expected to be launched August 19th, with the survey closing September 9th. Public can sign up to be notified when the open survey is ready at bit.ly/survey Cedar Falls. Unity Points Clinic's internal medicine clinic, located at United Medical Park in Waterloo, has relocated and consolidated services with the Prairie Parkway office in Cedar Falls. The change became effective Monday. The clinic is now located at 5100 Prairie Parkway, Suite 204. The move is designed to bring internal medicine services together in one location, streamlining care and enhancing patient experience.
Individuals who currently receive care at the Waterloo location will continue to have access to the same providers and services at the Cedar Falls location. Patients with questions can contact the internal medicine location at Prairie Parkway at 319-222-2700. Iowa Irish Fest had a rainy start, but just as Irish legend goes, there was a pot of gold at the end of the storm's rainbow. The 20th annual festival took over downtown Waterloo this weekend, bringing thousands of people into Lincoln Park. Attendance was low Friday evening due to downpours that lasted all afternoon and into the next morning. Agnes Kress, the director of Iowa Irish Fest, said her committee made the best of it. Mother Nature did not participate with us, so we explained it was like Ireland. You bring a rain jacket, she said. Our headliner was very willing to switch onto the smaller stage that was covered. It was like you were in a pub in Ireland with 300 people. Everyone had fun that stayed. The rest of the weekend had beautiful weather, allowing attendees to hear from their favorite bands, drink beer, and watch athletes compete in the Highland Games. The exact number of attendees is unknown so far. Last year was about 30,000, and Kress said it might be lower due to the rain, but the festival had more pre-sale tickets than it did last year. She was told all the area hotels were full. Kress expects the festival will have 50% of its attendees from Black Hawk County and 50% from outside the county. She said people traveled as far as Pennsylvania to see Screaming Orphans perform, and some Ohioans opted to visit the Waterloo Festival over their own Irish Fest in Dublin, Ohio. They told Waterloo is so much better, especially for music acts. A lot of people like it because of the atmosphere downtown to utilize the buildings and businesses and infrastructure. It's a fun, unique festival, Kress said. We throw a party for everyone, but we make such a positive impact for Waterloo, and that makes me proud. Amy Matajic-Schneider traveled from Marshalltown and her friend Jen Kemps from Fairbank for the event. It was Schneider's 8th or 9th time visiting, but Kemp's first. She said she has always wanted to come, but other priorities got in the way. I love it, Kemp said. It's Irish. There's bagpipes. That's pretty cool. I'm with friends, and you can just put out your chair and relax, or you can meander too. I love the music, the entertainment, the people, the clothes, Snyder said. She also volunteered this year. I just think it's amazing. It's bigger and better than St. Patrick's Day in Des Moines. There's camaraderie. Although official counts are underway, this year's Iowa Irish Fest is expected to bring in about $2.4 million in economic impact to Waterloo. The festival's website is already promoting next year's event, which will be August 6th through 8th. The Iowa Department of Education has awarded more than $2.35 million in competitive grants to 10 school districts to establish therapeutic classrooms for students whose emotional or behavioral needs affect their ability to succeed in school. The grants will support 19 new therapeutic classrooms serving more than 215 pre-K through 12 students across 15 Iowa counties during the 26-27 school year. According to the department, districts receiving therapeutic classroom incentive grants are Cedar Falls Community School District, George Little Rock Community School District, Lewis Central Community School District in Council Bluffs, Oskaloosa Community School District, South Tama, Spirit Lake, Storm Lake, United Community School District in Boone, Van Buren County Community School District in Keosauqua, and Winterswit Community School District. Therapeutic classroom services can include skill building, assistance with coping with stress and trauma, mental health treatment, crisis intervention, and follow-up services, according to the department.
The grant program was established through state legislation signed into law in 2020 as part of an effort to support the mental health needs of Iowa children, youth, and families. The 26-27 awards mark the sixth year of grant funding. According to the department, applications were competitively scored, with priority given to returning applicants that had not previously received grants and first-time applicants. Districts will begin implementing the programs this fall for the 26-27 school year. You are listening to the reading of the Waterloo Cedar Falls Courier for Tuesday, August 4th on IRIS, the Iowa Radio Reading Information Service for the Blind. Now let's turn to today's obituaries. Angie Palmer, 96 years old, of Independence, formerly of Quascaton, died of natural causes Tuesday, July 28th at Prairie Hills Assisted Living in Independence. Funeral services were held this morning, with burial at 2 p.m. in the Oak Hill Cemetery at Parkersburg. Angie was born April 11th, 1930, outside of Ackley, the daughter of Arndt and Angelina Canigator. She attended school in Parkersburg and moved to Cedar Falls. Circumstances beyond her control prevented her from graduating from high school, but she received her GED in 1982. On December 11th, 1952, she was united in marriage to Kenneth Palmer. They moved to rural Quascaton, where they raised their family and farmed for over 65 years. Angie found work off the farm as at Microswitch in Independence and as the postmaster in Rowley for over 16 years. Stephen Brown, 71, of Cedar Falls, passed away on Friday, July 17th. He was born October 13th, 1954, in Waterloo and graduated from Cedar Falls High School in 1973. He attended Morningside College on a football scholarship before transferring to the University of Northern Iowa, where he earned a business management degree. Following graduation, he began a 35-year career with John Deere. During his tenure, he worked at the Product Engineering Center, the Northeast Site, Engine Works, and later the Service Parts Operations Department. He retired from John Deere in 2009. A celebration of life honoring Steve will be held at Pheasant Ridge Golf Club House on October 17th, 4 to 7 p.m. Memorials may be directed to thegivingsolution.org or Cedar Bend Humane Society. Donald Christian, 82, of Eminence, Missouri, passed away at his home on July 28th. He was born in Waterloo April 6th of 1944 and graduated from Dunkerton High School in 1963. On April 30th, 1965, he was married to Linda Moulds. They later divorced. Don worked for 36 years at John Deere as a machinist, retiring in 2000. He moved to Eminence in March of 2015 and was united in marriage to Marilyn Colson October 15th of 2015. A graveside funeral service was held at 10 a.m. on Thursday, July 30th at the Flatwoods Cemetery. Marlis Ray, 96, passed away Friday, July 31st at the Cedar Valley Hospice House. She was born January 7th, 1930 in Dyke, the daughter of Henry and Dorothea Webrand. Marlis was married to Guy Ray Jr. on September 14th, 1947. She worked in dietary at Sartori Hospital and with Guy at the Treasure Chest and at the Christmas Store.
He preceded her in death in 2017. Services will be 10:30 a.m. Wednesday, August 5th at Green Hill Baptist Church in Cedar Falls, with visitation beginning at 9 a.m. Burial will take place at Cedar Valley Memorial Gardens in Cedar Falls. Memorials may be directed to the church or Cedar Valley Hospice. Russell Kane, 77, passed away in July of this year and was pronounced deceased on July 24th. He was born July 25th, 1948, in Waterloo. No funeral services will be held. Wayne Page died July 31st. Visitation will be on August 4th from 5 to 7 p.m. at Abel's Funeral and Cremation Service. Private family interment will be August 5th with the funeral service at Liberty Baptist Church at 11 a.m. On the local sports scene, it had always been a dream of the Water Hawks Ski Club to host the Division I Show Ski National Championship. That dream will come true this weekend. This is the first time, said C.J. Schmitz, tournament coordinator. We've been trying for more than 20 years. Schmitz and two others traveled to Florida to pitch Eagle Lake as the host for this year's competition. There's a bidding process, she said. We had to present the National Show Ski Association Board why our site is the best for the tournament. We had to describe our specs, our layout, our equipment. Once all of the presentations are given, board members vote and choose a host. They deliberated and let us know the same day, Schmitz said. There was shock and tears. Schmitz said her first thoughts were Larry Meany and Dean Weber. Meany, who accompanied Schmitz to Florida, is a longtime Waterhawks member and past president, and Weber, who is referred to as the father of the team, had dreamed of this moment for decades. Weber died in 2023. I was so happy for them, Schmitz said. This is as much Dean's accomplishment as anybody's. I know he's smiling down. Schmitz said she believes recent improvements made to Eagle Lake, where the team is based, clinched the national tournament for them. We ended up dredging out the lake, making it wider and deeper, and added extra docks, she said. We beautified our site and added camping spots. The Water Hawks got a sneak peek of what the experience of hosting the national competition at the improved site will be like by welcoming the 35th annual MRSSA Midwest Regional Show Ski Tournament on July 24th through 26th. It was a trial run for the nationals, Schmitz said. We got a lot of good feedback. It has changed the logistics of how we run the tournament, she said. We have a new way of running things. The national tournament will kick off at about 8 a.m. Friday with individual competition, and team events will be held Saturday and Sunday. Teams have 1 hour to perform, Schmitz said. These are the best of the best. 14 teams will be participating, said Schmitz. And she expects big crowds for the competition. We're looking at probably 4,000 to 5,000 as a rough estimate, she said. Admission is free for spectators, but there is a $5 parking fee. The Water Hawks ski team was organized in 1958 and has been entertaining the public for more than 50 years. Schmitz said the more than 100 current members of the Water Hawks ski club range in age from 6 months to 81 years. It is definitely a family sport, she said. We are definitely a tight-knit family unit. We argue like a family, but we know we will be there for one another. If something happens, you drop your stuff and you go. You feel protected. Iowa's 4 Roman Catholic dioceses have created their own scholarship-granting organization to provide scholarships that will be raised through a federal tax credit program starting next year.
The Iowa Catholic Scholarship Granting Organization was created to distribute funds from the Education Freedom Tax Credit Program, which was passed as part of the One Big Beautiful Bill Act in the summer of 2025, according to a news release from the Iowa Catholic Conference. Starting in 2027, people who donate to the Iowa Catholic School Scholarship Granting Organization or other scholarship granting organizations will receive a federal tax credit of up to $1,700 as a part of the new bill. Families with an income at or below 300% of the area's median gross income could receive scholarships from the granting organization for tuition, fees, tutoring, classroom supplies, and before and after school programming. We are pleased by the upcoming opportunity to provide additional assistance for students who all have diverse and specialized needs, Steve Kane, our Faith School Tuition Organization Director and Iowa Catholic SGO member, said in the release. The Iowa Catholic SGO will be an efficient way to get dollars to students who need it. The Iowa Catholic Conference said its scholarship granting organization will provide additional support for students at their local Catholic school, as education savings accounts do not cover the full cost of education. There are 26,095 students attending diocesan Catholic schools in Iowa, according to the release. From carnival rides to chicken nuggets and caviar, the Iowa State Fair is sure to have plenty to offer visitors. The Iowa State Fair will run this year from August 13th through August 23rd, debuting more than 80 new foods for fairgoers to try. The fair features more than 500 food vendors, along with a variety of entertainment, carnival rides, games, and other traditional fair activities. Admission tickets purchased in advance cost $11 for ages 12 and up, $7 for ages 6 to 11, and free for children 5 and under. Starting August 13th, admission costs $16 for ages 12 and up, $10 for ages 6 to 11, and is still free for children 5 and under. For those interested in attractions, tickets in advance for a one-day unlimited ride wristband cost $40. There is also an option to purchase a fair value pack or an advance thrill pass for rides and games. Tickets can be purchased in advance at the fair's website, iowastatefair.org. Fairgoers can also purchase tickets for grandstand shows and other experiences throughout the fair, such as the PRCA Pro Rodeo, truck and tractor pulls, figure eight races, the demolition derby, and many more. Grandstand performers include Rod Stewart, Lainey Wilson, AJR, Riley Green, TLC, and Salt-N-Pepa with En Vogue and more. 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August 22nd, Big X the Plug with special guest XOLEX, and August 23rd, Josiah Queen with special guest Ben Fuller. Meanwhile, 4-H members will compete showing cattle, horses, goats, poultry, sheep, rabbits, and swine. There will also be open class competitions and a variety of non-stock
non-livestock competitions. This year's fair will also pay tribute to America's 250th birthday with special events, displays, entertainment, and competitions to celebrate. Its items include a legacy sculpture, Spirit of 76, Iowa Celebrates America 250 exhibit, an American flag display, a veterans memorial, and a nightly drone show. The fair also has themed days planned, which are August 13th, Red, White, and Blue Day, August 17th, Veterans Day, August 19th, Older Iowans Day, and Sensory Friendly Morning. And Band Ohlone performs at the Iowa State Fair, and August 23rd, Sunday Fun Day. For more information, go to iowastatefair.org. In national news, two people died from cyclosporiosis in Michigan, the state's health department said Monday, marking the first fatalities in one of the largest foodborne illness outbreaks in recent U.S. history. Cyclosporiosis is an intestinal disease caused by the Cyclospora parasite, in general, not life-threatening. However, Michigan said the two people who died had significant underlying health conditions that might have been affected by the disease and related dehydration, according to medical records. An FDA investigation linked the outbreak that expanded to 9 states to iceberg lettuce sourced from privately held Taylor Farms operations in central Mexico, but authorities are still looking for other potential sources. U.S. cyclosporiosis cases climbed to record levels this year, driven at least in part by contaminated lettuce that was later recalled and found in products sold at Yum! Brands owned Taco Bell. While the Food and Drug Administration linked the outbreak to the lettuce, infections continue to rise as the agency investigates other possible sources. The outbreak also hurt consumer confidence, contributing to lower lettuce sales and fewer visits to restaurant chains such as Sweetgreen and Chipotle. Michigan health officials reported 11,234 outbreak-linked cases.

cases, this state data showed. Cases of the intestinal illness have been rising steadily across the U.S. in recent weeks, according to the U.S. Centers for Disease Control and Prevention. Symptoms include severe diarrhea, which can lead to dehydration, nausea, and other gastrointestinal issues. Former CDC officials and food safety experts say cuts across federal health agencies complicated the government's ability to respond to foodborne disease outbreaks. Nationwide, the CDC recorded 6,707 laboratory-confirmed cases of cyclosporiosis as of July 28th, with more than 11,500 additional suspected cases still awaiting confirmation or further investigation. The CDC surveillance updates include only laboratory-confirmed cases, while state health departments may also report probable infections resulting in higher case counts. The Federal Aviation Administration gave long-awaited approval Monday to Boeing's 737 MAX 7, a milestone for the American plane maker that waited years to sell the smallest version of its best-selling airplane. Boeing faced a more stringent certification process since two fatal MAX 8 crashes in 2018 and 2019. Hundreds of Greek firefighters battled a wildfire northwest of Athens for a fourth day Monday after strong and erratic winds helped it devastate homes, pine forests, and thousands of acres of farmland, forcing evacuations by land and sea. Wildfires raging on the outskirts of Spokane, Washington, for a third day destroyed at least 700 buildings and forced tens of thousands of people to flee their homes in and around the state's second most populous city, officials said Monday. Meta, Anthropic, OpenAI, and Google were invited to meet White House officials Tuesday to discuss voluntary government safety testing for the most advanced U.S. AI models, according to three sources familiar with the matter and news reports. Anthropic and OpenAI disclosed in recent days that their AI tools breached the systems of other companies, stirring concerns among U.S. lawmakers. AM's radio presence in new vehicles is shrinking. Many major automakers removed AM radio from cars in favor of streaming apps, whether it's stripping AM radio capabilities from some vehicles completely or disabling hardware via software updates. Brands like Mazda and Tesla led the industry shift. Unfortunately for drivers, some local broadcasting and emergency alert systems can't be streamed. Iconic Nashville station 650 AM WSM, broadcast home of the Grand Ole Opry, often called country music's biggest stage, is rallying fans to take action and keep AM radio in cars. Here's what to know about the fight. To keep AM radio accessible for drivers who made it a part of their daily driving experience. The AM Radio for Every Vehicle Act, introduced by Senator Ed Markey, Democrat from Massachusetts, is a bipartisan federal bill that would require automakers to keep AM broadcast radio as standard equipment in new vehicles without charging a fee. An updated version of the bill advanced through key committees, gaining support from public safety organizations, lawmakers, and broadcasters alike. It has not yet passed the full Senate. According to WSM Radio and the National Association of Broadcasters, listeners can text AM to 39179 to send a message to Congress supporting the legislation.
The AM Radio for Every Vehicle Act would require dashboard AM radio access in every new passenger vehicle made or sold in America. It also calls for

consumer transparency, requiring automakers to temporarily label new vehicles that do not have AM radio capabilities. If the bill becomes law, automakers that do not comply with it could face financial penalties. It also would prevent brands from offering AM radio as a subscription service add-on or surcharge. Tech lobbies and automotive groups argue that AM radio signals could interfere with electric drivetrains for electric vehicles. Shielding EV powertrain components from this interference could result in additional weight and costs for certain vehicles, ultimately making them more expensive to produce and to buy. And on this date in history, in 1790, Secretary of the Treasury Alexander Hamilton established the Revenue Cutter Service as Congress approved the building of 10 cutter ships. In 1915, the service merged with the Life-Saving Service to create the U.S. Coast Guard. In 1901, Louis Armstrong was born in New Orleans. He dropped out of school in the fifth grade and went to work for the Karnofsky family, which allowed him to buy his first cornet. The jazz pioneer took his first formal lessons while he was incarcerated at the Colored Waifs Home for Boys, a juvenile detention facility. In 1932, pioneering computer scientist Frances Allen was born in northern New York. She became the first woman to win the A.M. Turing Award, the highest prize in computer science, for her work on compiler techniques at IBM. She also died on this day in 2020. And in 1958, Billboard published its first Hot 100. At the top, Poor Little Fool by Ricky Nelson. It held the spot for 2 weeks before being knocked off by Domenico Modugna's Volare. And that does it for today's reading of the Waterloo Cedar Falls Courier for Tuesday, August 4th, 2026. I'm your reader, Grace Barter. You can access a recording of today's reading on our website, iowaradioreading.org, at any time. Thanks for listening.

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Hello, and welcome to the reading of the Dubuque Telegraph Herald for Tuesday, August 4th, 2026. I'm your reader, Bill Petrosky. Iowa Highway 3 closure decreases travel to area businesses. That's one of the top stories today. This story is by Lance Peterson of thmedia.com. Construction and subsequent road closures to sections of Iowa Highway 3 north of Dubuque have resulted in inconveniences to drivers and a loss of business to locations along the highway. The $24 million project began in the spring and is expected to conclude in November, according to Hector Torres-Cacho, the Iowa Department of Transportation's planner for the region. "We're a little behind," Torres-Cacho said. "There's always concerns with the weather, so we always put that caveat out there." He said this project is one of the, quote, tail ends of improvements to Iowa Highway 3. "They're doing some pretty extensive work there," Torres-Cacho said. "In terms of status, we're anticipating to start paving in August. With at least 3 months left for the project, some of the locations affected are patiently waiting the conclusion of the project. Along the construction path are Heritage Trail and Little Maquoketa River Mounds State Preserve, both of which have been impacted by the construction. Brian Preston, executive director of Dubuque County Conservation, said he had been working with the Iowa Department of Transportation to mitigate some of the damage to Heritage Trail. Quote, "The construction has had a pretty large impact, especially on the Heritage Trail," he said. "A good chunk of the Heritage Trail runs alongside Highway 3 between Clay Hill and Durango, so it's pretty impossible for them to work on the road and not impact the trail." In terms of repairs that the trail will need, Preston said riprap will be needed. Along the stream bank, the trail surface will require some work, and more culverts will need to run underneath the trail to help drain water. He said some of the repairs on the trail have already begun. The trail has also seen a sharp decline in visitors during the construction project. Quote, "That is the busiest end of the trail, and the construction has affected the use a lot," Preston said. While Little Maquoketa River Mound State Preserve won't require construction, it has experienced a dip in visitors this summer because of its proximity to the construction. "We've seen a lot less people utilizing the preserve this summer," Preston said. "There's not as many people traveling along Iowa Highway 3, so it has impacted the visitation there. We expect that to be pick up again next spring when the project is completed. Visitation isn't just down for preserves and trails, but also for businesses that rely on customers to stay afloat." Chet Ellinger, owner of Durango Depot, said his business has been cut in half at minimum because people don't want to drive out to his place anymore for supper or a drink during the closure. Durango Depot is a bar and grill located on Burton's Furnace Road next to Iowa 3. "It's an inconvenience," Ellinger said. "None of the people are driving by anymore, so we don't see them." With the lack of business, Ellinger said the bar has been closing up much earlier because there's nobody to serve late at night. "We still get a little bit for the supper crowd, but nothing like we used to," Ellinger said. "We're closed sometimes by 8 p.m. Even on the weekends," Ellinger said, "Durango Depot still closes relatively early, at about 10 p.m. to 10:30 p.m. It's tough to sit there all night having people on the clock getting paid, keeping the lights on, waiting for just maybe one person to come," Ellinger said. Along with the loss in revenue from a depleted customer base, Ellinger said he's had to spend more money to keep the front porch of the bar clean because of the dust from the torn-up roads. "We've about given up on the front porch with keeping the dust out of there. It's just terrible," Ellinger said. "That's just other addicts' expenses on top of the loss. To try to draw in customers, Durango Depot has been offering specials, but there isn't much the business can do until the construction concludes. We just cross our fingers and pray to God that we can make it through, because if we do, I think we're going to benefit a lot, because people are going to want to check out that new highway," Ellinger said. While Ellinger is keeping an optimistic outlook, he also realizes the road is being closed for more than half a year could leave a permanent impact on business. "Humans are creatures of habit," Ellinger said. "Once they start going somewhere else, a lot of times they just keep going there." BizBuzz, a Dubuque apartment complex, welcomes first residents. This story is by Thomas Gleason at thmedia.com. BizBuzz shares business tidbits from across the tri-states. In addition to this update from Dubuque, other developments will appear in Wednesday's edition. A 400-unit apartment complex in Dubuque is welcoming its first residents this week. Fox Hills Apartments,
3920 North Plaza Loop will move in residents to its first 30-unit apartment building beginning Wednesday. Quote, "Everything is brand new," said Ginny Liske, senior property manager for Chicago-based Daniel Management Group. "It's an amazing property. We want to try to create a community with everyone here." The building features studio, 1, 2, and 3-bedroom apartments. The complex's main office will include a gym, outdoor pool, and clubhouse, which is a communal space with a television, couches, and electric fireplace. About a dozen apartments are already leased. The rent starts at $1,095 for a studio unit, $1,230 for a one-bedroom and one-bath, $1,645 for a two-bedroom and one-bath, and $1,775 for three-bedroom and two-baths. Utilities are not included in the rental cost. Each unit is designed with the same white color walls, marbled counters, cabinetry, and wood flooring. Each unit has a washer and dryer as well. Some units also include an outdoor patio. Each unit receives one numbered spot in the parking lot. Residents can upgrade to a garage space for $125 a month. The building is part of the apartment's complex's first phase, which includes 210 units. The main office, which includes the pool, gym, and quote, clubhouse, is under construction. The next apartment building is expected to open September 14th, and a new building featuring 30 units will open about once a month afterwards. The second phase includes 190 units and is expected to begin next summer. Sioux Falls, South Dakota's companies, Talon Development and Eagle Construction, are behind the development. Daniel Management Group is leading the leasing and management of the property. For more information or to schedule a hard hat tour of the property, you can call 563-900-8171 or visit foxhillsdubuque.com. Love That Lasts, 65 years of family fun. Photography for Dubuque Pear. This story is by Rachel Steele, that's S-T-E-I-L, at thmedia.com. When Gary Fagan first crossed paths with Jeanette Siegert, it wasn't the serendipitous meet-cute or romantic love-at-first-sight moment one might expect of a couple celebrating 65 years of marriage. They weren't rushing down a city sidewalk, only to crash into each other, spilling coffees and dropping their belongings, eyes locking in the frenzied cleanup. They weren't trapped in a broken elevator for hours, forced to befriend and magically fall in love with their fellow hostage. They weren't workplace rivals whose competition slowly morphed into infatuation. No, it was much simpler than that. Gary and Jeanette first crossed paths under the fluorescent sterile lights of the nursery at what was then Mercy Hospital. Born just 1 week apart, Gary and Jeanette, both now 84, met while longtime friends Melita Fagan and Clara Siegert were recovering in the labor and delivery unit. Little did anyone know, but those newborns would connect later in life, leading to decades of love and support. The two started learning about each other and grew close when they were in high school. They rode daily with Jeanette's brother to Dubuque Senior High School. Those groggy early morning car rides eventually led to the first date at the W&W roller rink on Dodge Street. "Jeanette could roller skate, but I sure couldn't," Gary said. While trying roller skating for the first time might have been a bold and brave choice when wanting to nail that first good first date impression, it seems to have paid off. The two continue to go on dates, attend school dances, and participate in school activities such as bowling and baseball. When the two graduated, Gary enlisted in the Army National Guard and was sent to Fort Leonard Wood in Missouri, and then Fort Dixon, New Jersey. Jeanette stayed in Dubuque and began working at Taylor Pharmacy. Arriving back in Dubuque, Gary took a job with Dubuque Stamp while doing a weekend duty with the National Guard. Deciding it was time to settle down together, they set a wedding for September 16, 1961. "It was a beautiful day, busy day," Jeanette said. "Back then, you get married at 10 a.m. and the wedding dance would go until 1 a.m. They said their vows at St. Joseph's Catholic Church and danced the night away with family and friends at Melody Mill Ballroom. You know, we were the very first ones to have a wedding dance at the ballroom on a Saturday night," Jeanette said. Following the wedding, the couple headed to Coral Gables for a week-long honeymoon. They visited with some of Gary's relatives, relaxed on the beach, and enjoyed cookouts in the air. Returning from their getaway, the newlyweds moved into the new house he had built a few blocks from where Jeanette grew up. Jeanette's father helped build the home, with Gary's father installing the cabinetry. Shortly after settling in, the two welcomed their first child, Beth Weipert, in
1962. Then came the twins Mark and Mike in 1963. They welcomed their last child, Bonnie, now Hall, in 1965. That's H-O-L-L. Jeanette left her job at Taylor Pharmacy to focus on raising the kids, returning to work once they were older. Gary took a job at John Deere, where he worked for 30 years before retiring. Now retired, the Fagans have had time to focus on one of their true passions. Photography. Gary and Jeanette run Fagan Photography, capturing weddings, sports, and school events. I do the technical work, but Jeanette does the composition and posing, Gary said. In addition to the photography business, they also enjoyed photographing wildlife landscapes in the night sky. Gary and Jeanette also volunteer in the community. They help with the Dubuque County Fair, and Jeanette plays accordion in the band, Older and Bolder. I played the accordion for 73 years, Jeanette said. We visit nursing homes a few times a week and perform. They are no strangers to travel either. They've been on 25 cruises and enjoy heading out west to bask in the peace and west quiet of places such as Wyoming and Montana. This September, they will celebrate their 65th anniversary during a big family reunion. Their oldest daughter, Beth, explained that she feels blessed to have her parents as role models. Absolutely amazing parents, Beth said. They go above and beyond for everything and everyone. Beth and her husband, Bob, will celebrate 33 years of marriage this year. She explained that watching her parents keep a tight-knit family, volunteer, and travel has been an inspiration for her. And with 13 grandchildren and 22 great-grandchildren with one on the way, Gary and Jeanette are never bored for long. They never have a dull moment, Beth said, and they don't leave each other's side. Gary and Jeanette agreed that the key to their long marriage has been respect. Never let the sun set on your anchor, Jeanette said. They said that they focus on enjoying each other's company, talking things out, and facing new challenges together. We live each day for each other, Gary said. Do you know a long married couple? Love That Lasts is a series highlighting local couples who have been married at least 50 years. To nominate a couple to be featured in the series, contact reporter Rachel Steele at 563-588-5655, or you can email her at Rachel Steele, that's R-A-C-H-E-L .S-T-E-I-L at thmedia.com. Be sure to include the couple's names, city of residence, contact information, and how long the two have been married. Here's information on the ultimate sacrifice for August 4th. Today we remember this is from 1944. Army Technical Sergeant 5, Vincent J. Kearney of Dubuque, Iowa, killed in action in France. The Dubuque Telegraph is honoring soldiers who made the ultimate sacrifice over a year starting May 24th. The name of each service member will be published on the anniversary date of the person's death. Search profiles of each soldier at telegraphherald.com, /ultimate sacrifice, details, contact j.young at thmedia.com. Cascade Hometown Days set for August 14th through the 16th. Dateline Cascade, Iowa. Cascade Hometown Days will be held over 3 days this month. The event will be held August 14th through the 16th, according to an online announcement. This year's theme is Cascade Hometown Days Rewind. 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car show to follow. Kids' activities from noon to 6 p.m. and live music by the Funk Junkies, Clara Lynch, Molly Shannon, and the Digitalize. A fireworks display will be held following the final band performance Saturday night. Sunday's activities include a tractor pull at 10:30 a.m. at Legion Park and an ATV-UTV Jeep ride beginning at 11 a.m. Dubuque City Council approves mid-year growth for administrative staffing. This story is by Chris Gray at thmedia.com. The Dubuque City Council took the following notable actions at its Monday meeting. Dubuque to increase administration workforce. Action. The council voted 5-2 to add a full-time employee to the Human Resources Department. Council members Katie Wethel and Tyson Leyendecker were opposed. Background. The new position will allow Human Resources to add a workforce and compensation analyst position to a department that has had more than doubled in recent years, from 3.63 full-time equivalents in fiscal year 2020 to 8 full-time employees in the approved year fiscal year 2027.
This addition brings the department to 9 full-time employees. Since 2022, the human resources budget has grown by 64%, coinciding with the doubling of the funding for the city's administrative costs from utility fees, which now pay for 78% of the overhead. Only 22% of the administrative costs are drawn from property taxes and other general fund sources. For the new fiscal year, the added position will be paid for mostly through savings from unfilled vacant positions with a new expense of $29,000. What's next? The council vote approving the additional growth to the department will allow HR to restructure and retitle several positions. Council borrows $5.2 million for sewer projects. Action. The council voted 7-0 and 7-0 to borrow low interest bonds to pay for two major sewer projects. Background. In the first vote, the City Council approved $2.5 million in notes to overhaul the sewer lift station at Terminal Street underneath the Julian Dubuque Bridge. This lift station serves about half the city, but is oversized and does not function efficiently. In 2025, the lift station failed, resulting in untreated wastewater entering the Mississippi River and $250,000 in emergency repairs. The second vote approved a $2.7 million note to replace obsolete industrial controls at the Water and Resource Recovery Center. The loans are borrowed at 3.1% interest over 20 years and paid for through sanitary sewer utility fees. What's next? The industrial controls are expected to be delivered at the end of the year, installed and operational by next summer. Work on the new lift station is scheduled to finish in 2027 as well. New deal considered for Grand Harbor Resort owners. Action. Council voted 7-0 to set a public hearing to consider a new 50-year development agreement with Riddles Groups, owners of Grand Harbor Resort at the Port of Dubuque. Background. Last December, the Grand Harbor Resort sold at a foreclosure auction to Riddles Group, a jewelry and hospitality company from South Dakota, taking over the distressed property that had long been in the hands of Platinum Holding. The hotel is leased on public land retained by the City of Dubuque. Riddles is planning for $9.5 million in renovations on the seven-story, 93-room hotel, as well as the water park resort. Riddles will receive about $2.2 million in tax increment financing rebates. What's next? Riddles plans to work one floor at a time to renovate the hotel starting next month and concluding 2 years from now. The water park and children's play area is planned to be redone and finished this fall. Authorities say one person was injured in a Grant County crash. Dateline Potosi Township, Wisconsin. Authorities said one person was injured in one vehicle crash in Grant County. Stephen Ralston of Dickeyville was treated at the scene for a minor injury, according to the Grant County Sheriff's Department. A press release does not list Ralston's age. The release states that Ralston was traveling in the 4300 block of Slazing Road in Potosi Township at approximately 10:10 p.m. Saturday when he failed to negotiate a turn in the road. The vehicle left the roadway and came to a rest in a field. Ralston was cited with failure to maintain control. Authorities say a crash near Dubuque injures one person. Barbara A. Cox, 53, of East Dubuque, Illinois, was transported by ambulance to Mercy One Dubuque Medical Center for treatment of non-life-threatening injuries, according to the Dubuque County Sheriff's Department. A Sheriff's Department crash report states that Cox was traveling north in the Northwest Arterials outside lane at 5:06 p.m. Thursday when the vehicle crossed into the inside lane next to another vehicle. Cox overcorrected and her vehicle entered the gravel shoulder and rolled for approximately 30 yards before coming to rest on the passenger side. Cox was cited with failure to maintain control. Authorities say one person was injured in a two-vehicle crash in Dubuque. This happened last week. Ann Bodner Donovan, 72, of Dubuque, complained of pain but declined medical attention, according to Dubuque police. A crash report states that Evgeny Dupine, 50, of Cumming, Georgia, and Bodner Donovan were both traveling north on Riker Drive approaching John F. Kennedy Road. Dupine was in the west lane and Bodner Donovan was in the east lane. While both were taking the curve, Dupine entered the east lane, causing him to collide with Bodner Donovan at about 7:15 p.m. on Wednesday. Dupine was cited with improper use of lanes. Motorcyclist was airlifted following a Grant County crash. Dateline Clifton Township, Wisconsin. Authorities said a motorcyclist sustained serious injuries in a crash in Grant County.
Robert Meyer, 75, of Livingston was airlifted to UW Health University Hospital in Madison for treatment of serious injuries, according to the Grant County Sheriff's Department. A press release states that Myers was operating a motorcycle on County Line Road just off Wisconsin 80 in Clifton Township at approximately 5:15 p.m. Saturday when he lost control of the motorcycle and left the roadway and it struck a ditch. An ambulance transported Myers to a landing zone at a convenience store in Livingston, and he was flown to Madison. Authorities say two were hurt in Lafayette County crash involving two motorcycles. Dateline Willow Springs Township, Wisconsin. Authorities said two people reported minor injuries in a Lafayette County crash involving two motorcycles. Corey W. Norton, 42, of Mount Pleasant, and James L. Rambosik, 43, of Waldo, both reported minor injuries, according to the Lafayette County Sheriff's Department. A press release states that North Norton and Rambosik were both operating vehicles on Lafayette County Z in Willow Springs Township at approximately 11:10 a.m. when Norton lost control of his motorcycle and his truck Rambosik's motorcycle. Norton's motorcycle left the roadway and it entered a ditch. Authorities say three were injured in a Lafayette County crash. This happened Friday. Ivan A. Porcayo, 19, of Pleasant Prairie, Vishon C. Minor, 20, of Kenosha, and Zachariah E. Jackson, 20, of Kenosha, all received non-life-threatening injuries and were transported to Lafayette hospitals and clinics, according to the Lafayette County Sheriff's Department. A press release states Porcayo was westbound on Wisconsin 11 at about 9 p.m. Friday when he lost control and entered the north ditch sideways, causing the vehicle to roll multiple times before coming to rest on its roof. Minor Jackson were passengers in the vehicle. No citations were issued. Maquoketa area drive-in to host back-to-school event. Dateline Maquoketa, Iowa. Boys 61 Drive-In Theater near Maquoketa will host a special family event this week. The back-to-school bash event will be held beginning at 6:30 p.m. Thursday, August 6th at the theater, 1228 U.S. Highway 61. The event includes a screening of the movie Space Jam with Michael Jordan and Bugs Bunny. Other activities include face painting and train rides. Free school supplies and information on local resources will be available. Cost is $10 per vehicle. In other news, significant broadband expansion underway in southwest Wisconsin. This story is by Conrad Strzalko. Year over year, southwest Wisconsin continues to see improved access to high-speed internet. Multiple projects are currently in the works with help of Federal Broadband Equity Access and Deployment Funds, or BEAD, administered by the Wisconsin Public Service Commission. We're very encouraged by the level of BEAD investment coming into Lafayette County, said Allison Taylor, Lafayette County Economic Development and Tourism Director. Multiple projects across the county have been awarded funding to extend service to unserved areas. The focus now is on moving these projects into construction, delivering reliable service to residents and businesses. Recently, Wisconsin Governor Tony Evers and the PSC announced $60 million to expand access to high-speed internet in unserved communities through the State Broadband Expansion Grant Program. Since 2019, the Evers administration has allocated more than $345 million in state and federal funds to expand high-speed internet access. The latest annual report by the Governor's Task Force on Broadband Access shows local progress in expanding high-speed internet, which local leaders say is essential to businesses and residents. However, parts of rural southwest Wisconsin remain among the most underserved in the state, alongside rural areas in northern and northwest Wisconsin, according to data in the report. Broadband is no longer a luxury. It's basic infrastructure, Taylor said. Reliable internet helps existing businesses compete, attracts new investment, and improves quality of life for residents throughout the county. Data in the task force report as of December 31, 2025 shows that 40% of broadband serviceable locations in Crawford County were underserved with no projects in progress, the third highest percentage in the state. A further 2% of locations in the county were unserved but with projects in progress. Lafayette County overall had a higher portion of unserved locations but with a brighter outlook. While 29% of locations in the county were unserved but in progress, only 3% were unserved and not in progress. The remaining underserved areas are largely in the most rural parts of the county where infrastructure costs are the highest, Taylor said. The BEAD program is designed to address those gaps, and we believe it will make a significant difference.
Grant County had 18% of locations unserved and in progress, with 7% unserved and not in progress. Iowa County had 26% of locations unserved and in progress, with 9% unserved and not in progress. The data shows progress compared to last year's report, which was compiled before BEAD awards were finalized. In last year's report, as of December 31, 2024, Lafayette County had 31% of broadband serviceable locations unserved and without any project funding. We're encouraged by the progress that's been made, but there's still work to do, Taylor said. Rural broadband is a long-term investment, and our goal is to ensure every resident and business has access to dependable, high-speed internet, regardless of where they're located. Lafayette County Supervisor and Argyle Village Board President Joe Schutte, however, took the progress with a grain of salt. Changes to BEAD under the administration of U.S. President Donald Trump gave satellite internet service providers like Starlink greater access to rural broadband funding. At a time when agriculture is rapidly modernizing and depends on reliable, high-capacity connections, treating satellite or wireless service as equal to fiber risks, creating another rural inequity instead of closing the divide, BEAD was meant to address, Schutte, who works in IT, said in a statement to the Telegraph Herald. Grant County, as of the data in last year's report, had 14% of locations unserved and without funding. In Crawford and Iowa counties, those figures are 18% and 29% respectively. We've certainly made significant improvements, said Grant County Economic Development Corporation Executive Director Ron Brisbois. I see crews out installing fiber in very rural, underserved areas of the county. It's a work in progress, but promising. Other high-speed internet projects in Grant County include one in which the county took the lead. The county recently completed a $16 million communications project consisting of 10 radio towers for emergency communications and the installation of a 172-mile fiber optic loop. While the county will not provide internet services, the goal of constructing the infrastructure to attract providers to the area. We just created the backbone, one to support our operations, but we knew there'd be an opportunity for internet service providers to expand broadband to rural areas, said Grant County Administrator Nate Dreckman. Meanwhile, TDS Telecommunications last fall completed a major upgrade project and is now delivering high-speed fiber-based internet to more than 1,200 locations throughout central and western parts of Grant County, according to a press release. Brisbois said improved broadband helps his efforts promote Grant County as a destination for new businesses and remote workers. They want to live here and take advantage of our rural lifestyle, schools, lack of crime, Brisbois said. And what business doesn't need some sort of connectivity? Construction to close Joe Davis County Road at U.S. Highway 20. Daylight Stockton, Illinois. A construction project will close a section of Joe Davis County Road for nearly a month. Lugerman Road will be closed at U.S. 20 beginning Thursday, August 6th, and will reopen approximately September 4th, according to the Illinois Department of Transportation. The construction zone is located 4 miles west of Stockton. Here's information on local law enforcement reports. The Dubuque Police and Dubuque County Sheriff's Department have reported Chad M. Schmidt, 31, of Sherrill, Iowa, was arrested at 9:02 p.m. Sunday in the 4200 block of Dodge Street on charges of public intoxication and 2 counts of forgery. Jacob T. Dekine, that's D-E-A-K-Y-N-E, 33 of 10416 St. Joseph Drive, was arrested at 2:24 p.m. Saturday at Mercy One Dubuque Medical Center, 250 Mercy Drive, on a warrant charging assault on persons in certain occupations causing injury. Court documents state that Dekine assaulted a member of the hospital staff on June 23rd. Emily G. Schrobilgen, 30, no permanent address, was arrested at 9:16 a.m. Sunday in the 1600 block of Embassy West Drive on the charge of violation of a no-contact order and was subsequently arrested at Dubuque Law Enforcement Center on charges of possession of methamphetamine and introducing intoxicants or drugs into a detention facility. Dubuque Foundation establishes relief fund for employees of a Northeast Iowa meat processing plant.
Based organizations raising money to support Northeast Iowa residents impacted by a fire at a meat processing facility. Community Foundation of Greater Dubuque has established the 2026 Postville Fire Community Support Fund, according to an online announcement. It was launched in partnership with the foundation's Allamaquia County affiliate. A July 28th fire caused extensive damage to AgriStar Meat and Poultry Plant in Postville, Iowa. Fire officials estimate that 75% of the plant was destroyed. Iowa Works is assisting the 600 employees of the plant, which was the largest employer in Allamaquia County. Visit tinyurl.com/Postville2026Fire Relief to make a donation to the relief fund. 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This is on IRIS, the Iowa Radio Reading Information Service for the Blind. Now let's turn to today's obituaries. Bonnie J. Moss. Bonnie J. Moss, 78, of Dubuque, died Wednesday, July 28th. A massive Christian burial will take place at 10 a.m. Thursday, August 6th, at Nativity Catholic Church. Tri-State Cremation Center of East Dubuque, Illinois, is assisting the family. Frederick G. D. Griswold, Jr. Frederick Daniel Griswold, 71, Jr., 71, died unexpectedly on Saturday, July 18th of a natural cause with his wife by his side at his favorite place on the shore of Lake Michigan near Elk Rapids, Michigan. Dan was born in St. Joseph, Michigan on October 22, 1954 to Dan and Linda Griswold. He grew up alongside his sisters, Pam and Susan, spending time as a youth playing sports and spending time in the water. After graduating from St. Joseph High School, he earned a bachelor's degree in mechanical engineering from Michigan State University, where he also played basketball. He later earned a master's degree in mechanical engineering from the University of Iowa. He married Alice in 1978 and settled in Dubuque, where he launched his lifelong career at John Deere. He took deep pride in his craft and the job done right, brought dedication, loyalty, and work ethic to responsibilities in design, safety, and testing, relishing his opportunities to work with great people around the company and the world. He enjoyed his work and people so much that he continues as an expert witness for legal matters in retirement, a venture providing the satisfaction of challenging work carefully done. His dedication to a career went hand in hand with his devotion to his family. He poured that same loyalty, hard work, and integrity into his personal life, ensuring his career never overshadows a tremendous role as a husband, father, and grandfather. Beyond his work, he found quite joy in a good book and morning hours too early for others to awake, a dip in the lake that was too cold for others to dive in, and tinkering on a project too frustrating for others to attempt. But nothing brought out his spirit quite like being a grandfather. His grandchildren were a boundless source of joy. The absolute highlight of his year was gathering the entire family together for a week in Lake Michigan, a decades-long tradition filled with laughter, swimming, boating, skiing, campfires, and a chaotic comfort swirl of the Paris people he cherished most. He is survived by his wife, Alice Griswold, sisters Susan Mamer and Pam John Zeklinski, sisters-in-law Francis O'Laughlin and Feli, Brian Kitzman, Laufer, children Andrea, Dave Rundy, Dan Ashley Griswold, and Chelsea Reagan Vroom, many grandchildren and other relatives. He is preceded in death by his parents and parents-in-law, Kurt and Alexandra Engelbrecht. There will be a small private family ceremony in northern Michigan. There will be a celebration of life in Dubuque at a later date this fall. In lieu of flowers, please consider donating blood and honoring a civic responsibility that was important to Dan or making a contribution to Habitat for Humanity. Or simply take a few good moments to read a good book with a cup of coffee, enjoy a bike ride, or a grill dinner with the family. Family would like to thank the friends and emergency responders in Antrim County for their efforts on behalf of Dan. Arrangements are in the care of Central Lake Chapel of Mortenson Family Homes. Please, Mortenson Funeral Homes, please sign the online guestbook at www.mortensonfuneralhomes.com. Here's information on area funeral services. Patrick J. Conlon, Dubuque, visitation 4 to 7 p.m. Tuesday, August 4th, Eaglehoff, Siegert, and Gasper Funeral Home, Crematory, 2659 John F. Kennedy Road, massive Christian burial, 10:30 a.m. Wednesday, August 5th, St. Raphael Cathedral. Adam D. Fuller, White City, Oregon, visitation 2:30 to 5:30 p.m. Friday, August 7th, Leonard Funeral Home, Crematory, 2595 Rockdale Road. 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
Lois M. Link, Dubuque, Visitation 9 to 10:30 a.m. Tuesday, August 4th, St. Columbico Catholic Church. Mass of Christian Burial, 10:30 a.m. Tuesday at the church. Leroy P. Moots, Monticello, Iowa, Visitation 10 to 11 a.m. today, Sacred Heart Catholic Church, Monticello, Mass of Christian Burial, 11 a.m. today at the church. Constance J. Muleep, Galena, Illinois, Rosary Service, 4:30 p.m. Tuesday, August 4th, for Long Funeral Chapel, Galena, Visitation 5 to 7 p.m. Tuesday at the funeral home, and 10:30 to 11 a.m. Wednesday, August 5th, St. Mary's Catholic Church, Mass of Christian Burial, 11 a.m. Wednesday at the church. Edith M. Althoffer, Platteville, Wisconsin, Visitation 4 to 7 p.m. Thursday, August 6th, and 10 to 11 a.m. Friday, August 7th, Melby Funeral Home and Crematory, Platteville Services, 11 a.m. Friday, August 7th, Lutheran Church of Peace. Ryan M. Pettigrew, Cuba City, Wisconsin, Visitation 9 to 10:45 a.m., St. Rose of Lima Catholic Church, Cuba City, Mass of Christian Burial, 11 a.m. today at the church, Graveside Service, 10 a.m. Tuesday, August 4th, St. Michael's Cemetery, Galena, Illinois. Gary J. Rambosik, Aiken, Minnesota, Visitation 9 to 10:45 a.m. Wednesday, August 5th, Church of the Resurrection, Mass of Christian Burial, 11 a.m. Wednesday at the church. David A. Schmerbach, Dubuque, Mass of Christian Burial, 10:30 a.m. today, St. Columbico Catholic Church. Joyce Schwab, Dubuque, Visitation 10 to 11 a.m. Friday, August 7th, Dubuque. August 7th, Eaglehoff, Siegert and Casper Funeral Home and Crematory, 2659 John F. Kennedy Road Services, 11 a.m. Friday at the funeral home. Data centers grew jobs, tax revenue for other Iowa cities. This story is by Grace Burwell at thmedia.com. Meta and Microsoft data centers in Altoona and West Des Moines created long-term economic benefits locally, city officials said. Economic impact is just one component of the data center conversation. Dubuque County's local leaders develop an ordinance regulating the facilities. Job creation and tax-based growth are factors to consider, Dubuque Economic Development Corporation told county supervisors last month. Some communities elsewhere in Iowa welcomed data center decades ago. Altoona and West Des Moines continue to benefit from the investment of corporations such as Meta and Microsoft, those cities told Telegraph Herald. Meta is, quote, an incredible partner for Altoona, fueling infrastructure and job growth in the city, Mayor Dean O'Connor said. We landed Robinson Company, number one metal manufacturer in the state of Wisconsin, which expanded to the city of Altoona with roughly 100, 300 jobs to get started and could explode to 800 jobs, O'Connor said. They're here because they work with data centers. So all that build-out and all that taxable value that we have out there is because we have Meta. Meta built its data center in 2013, expanded to what is now a 5.5 million square foot facility, according to O'Connor. The company is not the city's number one water user, he said. It's Marzetti, a food manufacturer. The data center created about 400 permanent jobs, not counting about 1,500 construction positions, according to the mayor. Altoona negotiated an agreement with Meta under which the company pays the city about $8.5 million a year in lieu of taxes, O'Connor said. The area that they're in was just a cornfield. We were probably making 30 bucks a year off of it in taxes, he said. If you want to grow and you want to add industry to your community and tax base, data centers are what is growing on right now. Altoona's job figures are closer to an economic impact forecast, Greater Dubuque Development Corporation commissioned for Dubuque County. A data center in the county with a $12 billion capital investment will create 400 permanent jobs and 1,000 construction jobs, according to the study. GDDC presented this in July. The corporation tasked an Arkansas-based consultant by its strategic advisors with evaluating the economic impact of a data center locally, and the firm returned with high numbers. The consultant also estimated the data center would generate $6.2 billion of economic impact for the county and a little over $200 million in state and local taxes across the Greater Dubuque region. GDDC President and CEO Jason White said those figures are a, quote, conservative estimate.
West Des Moines is another municipality seeing significant benefits from data center development, said J. Bradley Munford, an economic development specialist for the city. Microsoft came to the city in 2010 and now operates 5 data centers there with a 6th plan. Microsoft has invested more than $6 billion in our community with those data centers, Munford said. As part of our negotiation and working with them, we were able to build Veterans Parkway, which is a major thoroughfare for us. It's as close to a highway as we can get. According to Munford, the data centers employ close to 650 people full-time, and they've created, quote, thousands of construction jobs over the years. The city gets about $32 million in property taxes annually from the facilities. The money is split among local tax entities, including school districts. The deal also includes a mechanism limiting Microsoft's ability to appeal to assess the value of those properties so it remains above what the city needs to cover incentives it gives the companies. That's in place to ensure Microsoft doesn't, quote, go and challenge their taxes and lower to a point that the city can no longer cover the incentives that we're giving them, Munford said. Microsoft funds local resources in West Des Moines like food banks, conservation departments, and job training for data center work, according to Munford. The corporation also contributed about $26 million towards city water system improvements. Microsoft, as a company, has done really well by us in our relationship, he said. Other companies have done some things that have not benefited the community as much, and I don't think Microsoft has done that. Dubuque County Fair attendance down after stormy Friday and Saturday. This story by Lance Peterson. After untimely storms all day Friday and Saturday morning, Dubuque County Fair has reported a decrease in fair attendance. This year, the fair's total attendance was about 34,000 people, according to John Brees, fairground manager. The attendance in 2025 was about 40,000 people, and 2024 attendance was about 49,000. I do believe if we would have been able to have good weather Friday and good Saturday weather, we would have blown last year away, DeBreeze said. Each year's fair attendance, including DeBreeze, included Tuesday 9,000 people, Wednesday 6,000 people, Thursday 4,700, Friday 1,000 people, Saturday 5,000, Sunday 8,000. Friday night's planned concert was Sleep Theory with special guest Silly Goose as weather concerns arose. Fair officials announced Sleep Theory would be the only performance with no opening act. In the end, even that show was cut short. Because Sleep Theory did play, I know they only played 3.5 songs. There were no refunds, Breeze said. If the show had not gone off at all, we would have refunded everyone's money. He explained that even though the storms cut this concert short, the fair still had to pay the bands as well as the sound and light crew. That's why the fair, which is a nonprofit, wasn't able to refund attendees. Then conditions Saturday morning forced Breeze to cancel the tractor pull. We did pivot and ended up pulling together a last-minute mud fest, Breeze said, which included vehicles racing around the muddy track. Saturday would have been another huge loss for us had we not at least came up with a mud fest. Sunday was also a boost for overall attendance after the underwhelming weekend numbers. Sunday was great for us, Breeze said. There were people all over the fairgrounds, so like I said, salvaging Friday, we had to write off as a huge loss. Before the fair officials were aware of the weather forecast, Breeze said there were high hopes, especially because last year's Friday attendance was 12,000 people. However, with the weather being a factor Breeze couldn't control, the city was pleased with the attendance as well as the team's ability to adapt to the weather. We couldn't have ended the fair with a better day on Sunday, so I'll take that as one, Breeze said. For next year, the fair might bring back the Mudfest event, but with more planning. He also said the fair will likely cut down from 3 bands to 2. Happening concurrently with the Dubuque County Fair was the Jackson County Fair, which had almost exactly the same attendance as last year. Fair manager Terry Sulzer said that Jackson County Fair's total attendance was 35,350 people, compared to 35,354 people in 2025. Like the Dubuque County Fair, the weather proved to be detrimental to Jackson County Fair's Friday attendance and event schedule, as organizers were forced to cancel the truck and tractor pull. What makes me saddest was this was the first year that we pulled the tractor pull to Friday, Sulzer said. We decided this year not to do the second night of music on Friday, but to do the second night of the truck and tractor pull. Sulzer said if there were no issues with the weather on Friday, then the fair would have had at least 5,000 to 6,000 more attendees. While the Dubuque County Fair staff was strategizing how to draw in fairgoers, despite bad weather, the Dubuque County 4-H experienced an impressive fair week. Despite whether 4-H is here, good or bad, said Grace Helley, the
the youth coordinator for the Butte County 4-H. It was an awesome week, and we've seen that we've had a lot of new exhibitors come and show off their projects. Holly said the total number of exhibitors and projects across the board have increased, and the total 4-H club membership has now reached 400 people. It was a great week, and I think the kids learned a lot, Holly said. The Butte County Sheriff warns of ongoing scam. Dubuque County Sheriff Joe Kennedy reports that scammers are scraping information about people who have been arrested and demanding bond money from arrested persons' family, according to an online announcement. Kennedy states the Sheriff's Department will never call residents to demand bond money for inmates, and bonds paid at the Dubuque County's jail are only accepted in person and as cash. The department does not accept gift cards, checks, or Bitcoin. Call the Sheriff's Department at 563-589-4406 for more information. Hearst Interpretive Center to host terrarium class. Stateline, Maquoket, Iowa. Jackson County Conservation will hold terrarium workshop this weekend. It will be held from 2 to 4 p.m. Sunday, August 9th at Hurstville Interpretive Center, 18670 63rd Street in Maquoket, according to an online announcement. Participants will learn about different types of terrariums and then build their own. Materials will be provided. The cost is $11.45, including fees. 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NICC plans open house for New Manchester Center. It will take place at 3:45 to 7 p.m. August 19th at the New Manchester Center, located at 208 Clara Avenue, according to a line announcement. NICC President Dave Doms will offer opening remarks at 3:45 p.m. with a ribbon cutting at 4 p.m. and self-guided tours to begin at 4:15 p.m. It will include light refreshments, networking, and conversations with faculty and staff. The Community College's Manchester campus previously was recorded, located at the DuPaco Community Credit Union facility, 1200 West Main Street, but college officials announced plans earlier this year to relocate to the Clara Avenue site, which sits near West Delaware High School. The new facility includes expanded classroom space, a new 40-person public meeting room, and additional beds and equipment for certified nursing assistant program. Dyersville officials to approve sanitary sewer project. The Dyersville City Council recently approved this contract for work to extend sanitary sewer services across Old Castle Road. This will extend an 8-inch sanitary sewer from the existing sewer in the Castle Hill Estates subdivision across Old Castle Road to a manhole in the public right-of-way on the south side of the road, located in front of the residence at 31600 Old Castle Road. The project allows for future extensions to serve neighboring residences. Dyersville F.L. Krapfel Incorporated submitted a low bid of $68,930. This project is expected to begin this month. Lafayette County Back to School Bash set for August 15th. Dateline Darlington, Wisconsin. An upcoming event includes a giveaway of free school supplies. Lafayette County Human Services will hold its Back to School Bash event from 11 a.m. to 2 p.m. August 15th at the First Baptist Church, 15691 Lafayette County, KA Darlington, according to an online announcement. School supplies will be available until they are depleted. The event also includes a bounce house, games, arts and crafts, food, and more. Businesses, organizations sought for event welcoming UW-Platteville students. The fall 2026 welcome event will be held from 11 a.m. to 2 p.m. September 3rd at the university's Marquee, that's M-A-R-K-E-E, Pioneer Student Center, according to a press release. It is organized by the Platteville Regional Chamber and UW-Platteville Campus Activities and Outreach Corporation.

pleading guilty to a charge of child endangerment. A Dubuque woman was sentenced to 1 year of probation after police said she was drunk when two young children in her care were found in the middle of the road. Tori, that's T-O-R-I-N, Curo, C-U-R-O-E, 37, recently received the deferred judgment from Iowa District Court Associate Judge Mark Costacre in the Iowa District Court of Dubuque County after pleading guilty to a charge of child endangerment. With the deferred judgment, the record of the case will be expunged if all probation obligations are met. An additional count of child endangerment was dismissed as part of a plea agreement. The charge stems from a May incident in which court documents state that witnesses reported two children, later identified to both be under the age of three, walking in the middle of West 32nd Street in Dubuque. A responding officer stated the road is, quote, unabandoned. Cars may not see people crossing, especially small juveniles, documents state. Curo's garage door and a door connecting the garage to the home were open, documents state. Curo told an officer she believed her children were home when first asked. Curo admitted to drinking five alcoholic seltzers and being the only caretaker in the home that day, documents state. Two consecutive breath tests showed her to have a BAC of 0.218 and 1.197. A Dubuque man has been sentenced to probation for possessing child sex abuse materials. A Dubuque man was sentenced 5 years of probation after police said he possessed multiple videos of child sexual abuse. Devin P. Montranac, 20, recently received a sentence from Iowa District Court Judge Thomas Bitter in Iowa District Court of Dubuque County after pleading guilty in May to one count of promotion of child sexual exploitation material. As part of a plea agreement, five additional counts of promotion of child sexual exploitation material were dismissed. According to court documents, an investigation determined that Matronach possessed multiple, quote, video files involving prepubescent and pubescent minors engaged in lascivious activity or committing sex acts. A laptop found at Matronach's residence was sent to a U.S. Secret Service laboratory in Kansas City, Missouri, for examination as part of the investigation documents state. Dubuque police began investigating Matronach in 2025 after receiving tip-line reports from the National Center for Missing and Exploited Children related to an investigation by the Iowa Internet Crimes Against Children Task Force, documents state. Police say a Dubuque man sexually abused two children. This story is by Conrad Strzelka, Aubrey L. Sanders. 39 of 1925 Pulpit Rock Lane, number 106, was arrested at 9:57 a.m. Thursday at Dubuque Law Enforcement Center on a warrant charging second-degree sexual abuse, third-degree sexual abuse, and failure to comply with the sex offender registry. Court documents state law enforcement responded earlier this month to Sanders' residence in connection with a domestic assault incident that resulted in his arrest. During the course of the investigation, it was revealed that Sanders had sexually abused two children, one under the age of 15, the other under the age of 6, earlier this year. Dubuque police say a man attacked a roommate with a bat and was charged with attempted murder. This story is by Eric Hogstrom at thmedia.com. Police said a Dubuque man attempted to kill his roommate by attacking him with a baseball bat. John H. McPoland, 26 of 3870, Mount Alpine Street, was arrested at 7 p.m. last Wednesday at his residence on a charge of attempted murder. Court documents state the Dubuque police responded at about 6:30 p.m. Wednesday to 3870 on Alpine Street for a report of a physical disturbance involving a baseball bat. McPullen had left the residence and was walking along South Mount Alpine when police arrived. Documents say that McPullen told an officer that he attempted to kill his roommate, Jesse E. Fouch, 43. When asked why he attempted to kill Fouch, McPullen replied, "I was just very, very frustrated," according to documents. Documents state McPullen told police that he had, quote, had been hearing his deceased father's voice for the past week, encouraging him to commit violent acts against people in the home. Police asked McPullen what violent acts he believed his father was telling him to do. Quote, "stab and bludgeon him because I hit him with the bat once or twice," McPullen said, according to documents. McPullen told police he was diagnosed with a depressive order, but that medication he was taking had, quote, "not really," end quote, helped, documents state. McPullen told police he struck Fouch in the head two or three times, documents state. McPullen told police he intended to kill Fouch and a third occupant of the residence with a bat and a kitchen knife. The third occupant of the home was not injured and told police she heard a, quote, "ding annoyed" twice and heard Fouch yelling, documents state. Fouch had, quote, "redness and swelling on his head," documents state. According to documents,
Hodge told police he was sitting on his desk watching something on his computer when he was struck on the head. He turned and saw McPollin swinging a bat. Hodge stood up, grabbed the bat from

Colin told him to leave the residence, and Colin left. Captain Steve Radloff of the Duke Police Department wrote an email to the Telegraph Herald that Fauch was transported to a local medical facility for treatment. Upcoming lunch event to benefit Dyersville Chamber. Proceeds from an upcoming lunch event will support programs and initiatives at the Dyersville Area Chamber of Commerce. The Chamber Chowdown event will be held from 11 a.m. to 1 p.m. August 18th in the Fairway parking lot, 1207 12th Avenue Southeast, according to an online announcement. Meals will cost $8 and feature a brat patty, chips, cookie, and a beverage. Carry-out orders must be submitted by 9 a.m. August 18th and can be made online at tinyurl.com/DyersChamberChow. Hurstville Interpretive Center to host terrarium class. This will be held from 2 to 4 p.m. Sunday, August 9th at the Hurstville Interpretive Center, 18673rd Street in Maquoketa, according to an online announcement. And you can register by Thursday, August 6th online. DRA CEO marks 1 year and realizes continued growth. This story is by Thomas Gleason. The nonprofit license holder for Dubuque Casinos this month completed his first year under the leadership of President and CEO Anthony Williams. Quote, he's the right person for the right time, Dubuque Mayor Brad Kavanaugh said. Since Williams took the reins of the DRA and the Q Casino Plus Resort in July 2025, the DRA has overseen the completion of the Key Hotel Dubuque, Lock 11 Rooftop Restaurant and Bar, and Backwaters Amp on Chaplet Schmidt Island. And that does it for today's reading of the Dubuque Telegraph Herald for Tuesday, August 4th, 2026. I'm your reader, Bill Petrosky. You can access a recording of today's reading on our website, iowaradioreading.org, at any time. Thank you for listening.

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Hello and welcome to the reading of the Cedar Rapids Gazette for Tuesday, August 4th, 2026. I'm your reader, Nita. Here's our first story. 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Deva Getzinger has idyllic views from her family's farm in Houston County, Minnesota. Quote, we are lucky, said Getzinger, whose family has owned farmland in southeastern Minnesota for more than a century. We live on a ridge. We see the sunrise and the sunset. All you see is green, end quote. But Getzinger is worried about the monumental wave of proposed artificial intelligence data centers occurring across the country, erasing bucolic countrysides and straining power grids and water supplies. Quote, they keep taking and taking and taking farmland. For what, she said, we're going to be a land of gross data centers, end quote. Getzinger isn't alone. Never seen before. Across the country, community concerns have arisen about AI data centers over energy and water usage, local noise and ecosystem impacts, and proposed developments gobbling up farmland and open spaces. Artificial intelligence training models and AI prompts and searches require significantly more bandwidth and energy than conventional software and technology platforms. An AI prompt can require 10 to 15 times as much energy as a Google search, according to separate estimates from the International Energy Agency and OpenAI, which owns and operates ChatGPT. Training a large AI model requires even more front-end machine learning and energy, with new AI data centers projected to require 10 to 40 times more power than pre-AI facilities, according to a report by the University of Virginia analyzing data centers in Ohio, Minnesota, Wisconsin, and other Midwestern states. There are also broader dystopian fears about AI taking away jobs and livelihoods. As many as 15% of U.S. jobs, 24 million positions, could be eliminated over the next 5 years, and as many as 55% of jobs, 87 million roles, could be reshaped by AI, according to Boston Consulting Group. Quote, people are very worried, said Becky Vo, the head of AI business for FPT Americas, a software technology company that has been working on AI projects and rollouts. There's a lot of concerns about the whole ecosystem, end quote. The result has been a groundswell of local opposition to data centers. Skeptics have mobilized on social media, turned out at public meetings, and are advocating for state and local moratoriums on new projects. In Dubuque County, Iowa, about 300 people turned out for a recent town hall on data centers. That type of engagement is occurring across the country, frequently dwarfing turnout for other issues. Quote, it's really something I've never seen before, said Ed Moed, CEO of Hot Paper Lantern, a national marketing agency, which has worked with developers and companies on site selections and community outreach for 2 decades. It's town to town, county to county, state to state, end quote. A recent Gallup poll found Americans more likely to support a nuclear power plant being built in their community than an AI data center, 45% to 27%. Overall, 71% of those polled by Gallup oppose data centers in their communities. It's astounding. There are already as many as 5,400 data centers in the U.S., according to Marianne Dickinson, policy director at the Washington-based Lincoln Institute of Land Policy. She said the number of data centers could double by 2030. An analysis by the American Edge Project, Technology Councils of North America, and Axios identified close to 3,000 proposed data centers nationwide. Quote, it's astounding, end quote, Dickinson said. Global power needs for data centers are expected to nearly double from 103 gigawatts to 200 gigawatts by 2030, with an estimated $3 trillion in investments needed to keep up with AI growth, according to commercial real estate firm JLL. By 2030, data centers could account for one-fifth of global energy use, according to Mamet Candemir,
a computer science professor at Penn State University. In 2024, data centers accounted for 1.5% of global energy consumption, according to IEA. Capital spending on data centers and other AI drivers is projected to total $7.6 trillion over the next 6 years, according to a recent analysis by Goldman Sachs. The AI and data center waves are being led by the world's wealthiest companies and some of the world's wealthiest billionaires, Jeff Bezos, Elon Musk, Bill Gates, Larry Ellison, and Mark Zuckerberg. AI pioneers and Anthropic, the company behind Claude and OpenAI, are each eyeing $1 trillion initial public offerings. America's advantage. The U.S. is home to the bulk of data centers worldwide, with AI advocates, including President Donald Trump, saying new investments are needed for America to maintain technological dominance. Senate Intelligence Committee Chairman Tom Cotton, Republican of Arkansas, has asked the Trump administration to investigate whether foreign actors such as China are trying to manipulate public opinion to slow development of new AI data centers. Quote, maintaining America's AI advantage is vital to American economic strength, diplomacy, national security, and military power. Americans certainly have valid concerns about potential rising energy costs and strains on natural resources related to data centers, end quote, Cotton said. Quote, but we can't allow any efforts by foreign adversaries to extort these fears and undermine our technological development, end quote, Cotton wrote in a June 10 letter to U.S. Attorney General Todd Blanche. Take a step back. The breakneck speed of the AI wave is prompting pushback and calls to pump the brakes on data centers via moratoriums. Quote, you are seeing a lot more general community concerns, said Jack Wilson, a commissioner in Queen Anne's County, Maryland. The data centers bring different levels of interest because you hear all this stuff about power and about water. That's elevated the data centers for a lot more people, end quote. Wilson worries about data centers impacting water supplies key to local farms and agricultural production. Data center opposition has seen, quote, not in my backyard, end quote, neighbors and conservationists tap into broader community and societal fears about AI and how much energy, water, and land data centers will consume. The AI data center wave is projected to increase global carbon emissions by as much as 220 million tons by 2030, equivalent to 0.6% of global energy emissions, according to Goldman Sachs. Skeptics want more transparency related to potential tax breaks and incentives for data center projects. Still, localities could see big tax revenue from expensive data centers and the equipment inside them, as well as community benefits paid out by deep-pocketed developers and users. David Rubenstein, a Seattle-based attorney who specializes in data center developments with the Polsinelli Law Firm, said the AI wave can improve power grids and infrastructure and provide revenue gains for local communities. Rubenstein points to a parish in Louisiana giving teachers $50,000 bonuses via revenue from a planned $27 billion Meta data center. Quote, it's just a massive windfall for local governments, said Rubenstein, who has worked on data centers projects in Ohio, Texas, Virginia, and the Pacific Northwest. There have been moratoriums on new data centers approved or being pushed across the country, including parts of Wisconsin, Minnesota, Maryland, Florida, North Carolina, Iowa, and Utah. More than 100 jurisdictions across the country have approved data center moratoriums, according to Interconnected Capital LLC. Wilson said Queen Anne's County approved a one-year moratorium in June. Quote, we really just wanted to take a step back, said Wilson, who also serves on the Maryland Associations of Counties and toured a large planned data center development near Frederick, Maryland. Everyone is just really cautious moving forward, end quote. Wilson said moratoriums give localities time to examine and adjust zoning ordinances to account for data centers. It allows for more due diligence on the projects, including what happens
if this generation of AI data centers and chips become obsolete, nearly doubled. Dickinson said her group is working on some model ordinance language for localities to consider as they look to address proposed data centers. Local considerations include due diligence related to water and energy use, how to craft community benefits and infrastructure agreements with data center developers and users, and the back end of such deals. The computer chips and equipment, including cooling and water systems that fill and fuel AI data centers, could change or evolve. There has been talk about future data centers being located in space or on ocean waters. Quote, what happens when the new data center becomes obsolete and the developer could walk away? End quote, Dickinson said. The oceans of capital flowing into AI and the new data centers needed to fuel machine learning and autonomous systems are inundating the U.S. real estate markets with data center developers. Brian Strawberry, chief economist for North Carolina-based consulting firm FMI Corporation, said local resistance and moratoriums are prompting data center developers to hedge their bets with more potential sites. That's growing the number of proposed data centers, with developers and AI firms adding community concerns to their site selection processes, along with available land and water and power needs. Quote, the number of proposed projects has nearly doubled, Strawberry said. There's a lot of pushback for builders. Back in Minnesota, Getzinger said concerns about the impacts of AI data centers on ecosystems and farmland have increased public engagement and awareness. Getzinger worries about the impacts of proposed new transmission lines that will run through her family's farm. The regional utility, Dairyland Power Cooperative, says the transmission lines are part of $21.8 billion worth of regional power grid updates, including for renewable energy projects. The utility, which operates in Wisconsin, Minnesota, Iowa, and Illinois, stated the upgrades are not tied to data centers. But Getzinger said the potential for data centers is on the radar of communities across the country. Quote, spidey sensations are everywhere, end quote, she said. Our next story is disabled student suing ISU. Ex-teaching assistant alleges harassment, retaliation in lawsuit by Vanessa Miller. A former Iowa State graduate student with documented disabilities, including anxiety, depression, PTSD-like symptoms, and chronic spinal injury, is accusing the university of harassing and retaliating against her by, among other things, making her clean abandoned laboratories with severe chemical hazards. In a lawsuit, Haley P. Mashing filed July 27 in Story County District Court against Iowa State and the Board of Regents, the former ISU teaching and research assistant said she started working in the Department of Chemistry in 2020, passed her preliminary exams in November 2022, was head quantum mechanics TA over multiple semesters, and received a Teaching Excellence Award that same year. She remained in good academic standing until she disclosed her disabilities, requested accommodations, took a medical leave in spring 2024, and eventually reported a hostile work environment, according to her lawsuit. Quote, Mashing's advisor subjected her to repeated hostile, condescending, and coercive communications, including yelling at Mashing and belittling her neurodivergent communication style, end quote, the lawsuit states. The accommodations Mashing requested in November 2023 and again in April, July, and August 2025 included temporary reassignment to clerical duties compatible with her spinal disability, safety-related adjustments in the lab, various leave accommodations, and assignment of a temporary advisor. Within a week of her April 2025 research ethics complaint, following her request for disability accommodations and accommodations for the hostile and discriminatory environment, ISU revoked Mashing's Ames National Laboratory appointment and took back her lab and building keys.
She then was assigned to retaliatory manual labor and safety hazards that involved cleaning abandoned laboratories, despite her disability and past requests for accommodations, exposing her in June 2025 to severe chemical hazards, according to the suit. Specifically, Mashing said she encountered improperly stored thiophosgene, an acutely toxic compound, in a large bottle of cyclohexanone with visible peroxide crystals, which she described as shock-sensitive explosive. She was told to open, move, and test peroxide-forming chemicals and that nothing was an immediate threat. Her supervisor later admitted he had prior knowledge about the explosive hazard but forgot about it, according to the lawsuit. Quote, these assignments were unrelated to Mashing's academic program and placed her in foreseeable physical danger, end quote, according to her lawsuit. After denying her request for clerical duties in July 2025, quote, despite medical documentation showing manual labor aggravated her spinal injury, end quote, Iowa State created a referral loop between Student Accessibility Services and the Office of Equal Opportunity, Mashing said, resulting in, quote, constructive denial of accommodation in August 2025. To her harassment claim, Mashing said her advisor was condescending and coercive, pressuring her to leave the program and demeaning her. The university refused to assign her a temporary advisor, according to the lawsuit, and terminated her stipend in August 2025, quote, despite available funding mechanisms for students on medical leave, end quote. When Iowa State at the end of August retroactively terminated Mashing's health insurance, quote, while she was on approved medical leave for her disabilities, she, end quote, she reported receiving ambiguous notice and ended up incurring thousands of dollars in medical expenses, according to the lawsuit. Iowa State, Mashing said, reinstated her insurance only after she threatened to sue, reporting harm in the form of physical injury aggravation, lost wages, loss of academic standing and career opportunities, damage to professional reputation, along with emotional distress, anxiety, trauma, and humiliation. Mashing is suing for disability discrimination and retaliation. She's seeking back pay and lost wages, restoration of health insurance and compensation for lost coverage, compensation for emotional distress, physical harm, and loss of career opportunities, punitive damages, and attorney fees. Mashing also is asking the court to issue an injunction requiring Iowa State to correct her records and implement ADA-compliant procedures. Iowa State has not yet filed a response with the court, and a spokeswoman said it doesn't comment on pending litigation. Our next story is farmers, retailers feel beef sticker shock. Record high prices send ripples through the region. And there's a picture of Annette and David Hill, owners of Midwest Best Beef in Holy Cross. And the story is written by Lance Peterson. It's no secret that consumers have been paying more for beef over the past few years. After prices remained relatively steady for decades, they have soared in recent years and reached record prices multiple times in 2025 and 2026. According to the Federal Reserve Bank of St. Louis, the national average price for a pound of ground beef in June was $6.83, up from $6.12 a year ago. Just 5 years ago, in June 2021, the national average was $4.36. 10 years ago, the average was $3.73. The increase hasn't been exclusive to ground beef. Beef Price Tracker, which uses information from the Federal Reserve Economic Data Database, reports that the average price for all beef steaks increased from $11.49 in June 2025 to $12.88 in June 2026. It's a trend that has sent ripples across the region. Not only have increasing beef prices burdened consumers, but they have also made producers' line of work more volatile, while retailers have had to increase prices to align with the market, according to Denise Schwab, a beef field specialist at Iowa State University Extension and Outreach. Quote, we're trying to increase slowly, but the prices shot up so quickly that it's difficult to keep up without giving your customers sticker shock, end quote, said Dave Hill, a Dubuque County beef producer.
shrinking herds. The U.S. Department of Agriculture reported that there were about 86.2 million head of cattle in January, a decrease from 86.5 million in January 2025. This makes the 2026 cattle total the lowest in 75 years. Meanwhile, data from the American Farm Bureau Federation shows that the total number of calves born to herds of cows hit record lows at 32.9 million head in 2025. A 2024 USDA report details how climate change has affected herd size. The report predicted that areas with higher concentrations of cattle will suffer more due to the loss of edible grassland because of climate change. Schwab said droughts and wildfires over the past few years have forced countless producers to sell off their cattle because of the damage to grasslands. Quote, that grassland has been on fire all spring and summer, so they just don't have enough feed to support these cows, end quote, Schwab said. And there's a picture of Doug Chapman flipping hamburgers during lunch hour at Dubuque Mining Company, and another picture of beef stored at the Hills Farm. Another challenge Schwab noted, not related to the environment, was the closure of the southern border by U.S. Secretary of Agriculture Brooke Rollins in response to the detection of New World screwworm in Mexico. Quote, we normally bring in about 1 million head of feeder steers from Mexico every year to be added to our beef supply, and that's a big number, Schwab said. It's only about 3% of our calf crop, but when you couple the low cow herd number plus the closure of the Mexico border, we're just really tight on numbers, end quote. Over a year after the closure, the USDA announced it will begin a phased reopening of cattle ports across the southern border beginning August 24th. Feeling the pinch, shrinking herds and high demand for beef have caused the price of cattle to increase dramatically. Hill said nearly a decade ago he could buy one 800-pound calf for about $1,100. Now a calf of the same size costs about $3,200. Quote, the price increases have been astronomical and, to be honest, painful, Hill said. As a customer-facing business, we have that direct impact, and we feel it acutely whenever we have to do a price increase, end quote. Hill and his wife, Annette, own Midwest Best Beef, a Midwestern Angus beef business that raises grass-fed and corn-finished all-muscle beef. Their operation is stationed on their third-generation farm in Holy Cross. They sell their products at the Dubuque Farmers Market. Unlike larger producers who Hill said are focused more on efficiency than cattle's diet and health, Midwest Best Beef wants to give its cattle room to roam with a diet consisting of grass instead of grain. Quote, we try to give our animals the best life possible. They only have one bad day their entire life, and that's the day they're put down, Hill said. We even haul our animals to the processor the night before so they can stay inside the facility and calm down and relax. It's more humane, end quote. The Hills want to be as transparent as possible with how they raise their cattle and allow people to schedule visits to the farm to see their operation. In trying times such as this, they view their transparency as a potential lifeline to boost sales. Quote, there are a lot of people who are becoming much more aware of where their food comes from, Hill said. There's a comfort in knowing that you can shake the hand of the people that raised your food, end quote. For Midwest Best Beef, transparency has helped grow connections with customers. Quote, our connection to the community and to the individuals is what's important in this kind of relationship, because I tell people we're not just selling beef, we're selling a relationship, end quote, Hill said. Another beef producer, Joe Richards, who lives in Darlington, Wisconsin, said his line of work always comes with challenges, and in recent years, it has been marked with uncertainty. Quote, I would say it's been a profitable time, but by the same token, the amount of money involved has increased also, end quote, Richards said. While the past few years have been profitable for Richards, increased operational costs have brought struggles for him and his farm this year. Richards, who has owned his farm for 30 years, said the tough times always follow the good times. Quote, my outlook is these things go up and they go down, Richards said. I'm not going to quit, end quote.
While increased cattle and operational prices have been detrimental to business for smaller farms, such as Hills and Richards, larger farms have seen a short-term benefit. Robert Brand, owner of Haber Brand Meats, a butcher shop in Dickeyville, Wisconsin, said he has beef producer friends who run larger operations that have benefited from the current situation. Quote, it's a time where beef producers can actually make money if they have an established herd, Brand said. If you're trying to get into the business, it's crazy because you can't afford it, end quote. Legislative actions. Historically, beef producers haven't received much federal government assistance, with the USDA stating that assistance is limited to emergency measures approved for a specific scope and time period. The assistance is typically reserved for producers suffering losses because of droughts, heat waves, diseases, infestations, floods, fires, and natural disasters. In June, the USDA announced the Strengthening Processing for U.S. Ranchers program. The program will temporarily support small and mid-sized U.S. beef processing establishments by providing up to $500 million in support for eligible applicants. The payments are designed to aid processors struggling to acquire cattle from producers because of increased costs stemming from decreasing cattle herds. The program was devised to help smaller establishments, since the USDA states that four companies own 85% of the beef processing market in the U.S., and two of those companies are foreign-owned. Earlier this year, the federal government announced plans to bolster available beef, targeting producers not located within the U.S. As a response to dwindling U.S. cattle and increasing beef prices, President Donald Trump signed a proclamation in February to temporarily increase the U.S. tariff rate quota for lean beef trimmings. This decision allows an extra 80,000 metric tons of lean beef trimmings to be imported tariff-free from Argentina. The additional imports will arrive in four quarterly tranches of 20,000 metric tons. Schwab said lean beef trimmings the U.S. imports from Argentina and other countries are not only safe but also necessary to the U.S. beef industry. Quote, we have a high demand for beef products, which is a great position to be in, Schwab said. I think we'd rather see consumers eating beef, even though we're having to import meat ground beef demand, rather than lose that demand, because as we lose consumer demand, we lose market share, end quote. Schwab said the U.S. has imported lean trimmings for decades, since the country's specialty is high-quality beef that contains extra fat. The lean trimmings are mixed with the fattier U.S. beef to create the ground beef Americans buy in stores. Quote, so we have increased our imports, Schwab said. We need the lean imports so we can continue to produce the high-quality product we do with a little excess fat. In a statement to the Telegraph Herald, Chris Jones, the Democratic candidate running for Iowa Secretary of Agriculture, said the federal government should be focused more on helping beef producers in the U.S. and in Iowa. Quote, the Trump administration has provided tariff relief to beef producers in Argentina and Brazil who compete directly with U.S. beef producers, Jones said. Our federal government should develop existing programs such as the Environmental Quality Incentives Program to incentivize production of sustainably and humanely raised beef, end quote. The Environmental Quality Incentives Program is a USDA program designed to aid farmers, ranchers, and landowners in the process of implementing conservation practices for their lands. Jones called on Iowa leaders to push for equip cost share availability for new beef producers to support their purchases of cattle and calves. Quote, this money could be tied to pasture and hay feeding systems that could permanently replace corn acres, the latter of which drives the state's nitrate pollution problems, Jones said. Jones' opponent, incumbent Mike Nagy, said he and the Iowa Department of Agriculture and Land Stewardship view now as an opportune time to increase beef production in Iowa. Quote, we're trying to bring together these two concepts of improving water quality, but also creating more hay ground and using cover crops to feed cattle, end quote, Nagy said.
You are listening to the Cedar Rapids Gazette on IRIS, the Iowa Radio Reading Information Service for the Blind. All material heard on IRIS is intended solely for the use of the blind and print disabled. I'm your reader, Nita. If you have any comments on this or on any other IRIS program, give us a call at 515-243-6833. And I'll finish this story. Retailers forced to adapt. Area restaurants especially have weighed the predicament presented by increasing beef prices. Beef Research, a research site funded by National Cattlemen's Beef Association, published its annual report in February on beef industry insights. The report notes that in 2024, quick service and full service restaurants comprise more than 70% of commercial beef sales. The report cites 2025 survey data that found 49% of consumers reported eating a beef burger patty from a restaurant in the past week, and 26% of consumers reported eating a steak from a restaurant in the past week. One restaurant that has had to make the difficult choice to raise prices is Dubuque Mining Company, a staple of Dubuque's restaurant scene. Guy Parkin, owner of Dubuque Mining Company, said he had to increase the price of burgers at his restaurant by about 52 cents per patty last year. Quote, I do my food costs, figure out how much each patty is going to cost and how much I'm paying for it, so if I have to raise prices accordingly, end quote, Parkin said. As for the future beef prices, Parkin has a grim outlook. Quote, it's never going to go down, he said. Ever since COVID happened, everything just keeps going up, end quote. Still, Parkin said the demand for beef and burgers will remain, so he will endure the rising prices. Parkin said Dubuque Mining Company's beef patties come from Kremer's Meats in Dubuque, and every time he calls the business, staff apologize for the price increases. However, Parkin states that most in the beef industry are struggling right now and don't have options other than raising prices. Quote, unfortunately, people do talk about restaurants increasing their beef prices. They don't get the cost. Everything is up, and I mean literally everything, said Jeff Kramer, owner of Kramer's Meats. But the thing is, people have to eat, end quote. Kramer said he has noticed more families buying meat in bulk. Quote, we're finding people that are looking at the idea of getting some of the savings by buying larger quantity of meat, Kramer said. He said ground beef sales have actually increased despite high prices because steaks are even more expensive in comparison. Demand remains. Schwab is not only aware of the situation the industry faces, but also of consumer eating and spending habits. She said high beef prices are something people will continue to voluntarily endure. Quote, our consumers want beef, Schwab said. They're continuing to pay high prices for it, or what they think are high prices, end quote. While Schwab said she doubts prices will ever return to what they were 5 to 10 years ago, she has hope for a future decrease. Quote, I don't have a crystal ball, but my gut reaction is we're a cyclical market, Schwab said. Prices will go down at some point, end quote. Schwab noted rising costs for other grocery products and said beef is not immune to those price increases. Quote, when you start to think about the price of beef in relationship to other food products, it's not out of line, especially when you start to factor in the nutritional value, end quote, Schwab said. James Starks, who was picking up groceries at a Hy-Vee in Dubuque on Wednesday, said he has been affected by rising beef prices over the years and has made slight adjustments to his family's spending habits. Quote, we added more chicken into the diet just because of the prices of beef, but we still stick with the beef a little more because I'm a beef eater for sure, end quote, Stark said. His family's decision to switch to leaner ground beef has increased costs. Quote, we have moved up to more lean meat, so it's significantly more expensive, Stark said. We have definitely had to increase our own grocery bill to make sure that we can accommodate the meat prices, end quote. 1,776 free pork chops to be handed out. Iowa State Fair giveaway celebrates America 250 by Cammie Coons, and there's a picture of Sean Sturck of the Jones County Pork Producers flipping pork chops August 11th, 2023 at the Iowa State Fair in Des Moines. The Iowa Pork Producers Association plans to have a 1776 pork chop salute at the Iowa State Fair this summer to celebrate the 250th anniversary of the United States. On Sunday, August 16th,
1776, fair growers can snag a free pork chop on a stick from the Iowa Pork Producers Association tent beginning at 11 a.m. as part of the organization's recognition of the nation's anniversary and pork producers. Quote, just as the country reflects on 250 years of history, Iowa pig farmers continue a tradition of producing safe, wholesome pork while strengthening their local communities and supporting one of the state's most important industries, end quote, the association said in a news release. The pork chop on a stick is a traditional food at the Iowa State Fair, and the association's grills are famously manned by high-profile politicians. Dave Moody, a Story County pig farmer and pork tent committee member, said the pork chop salute is the association's way of thanking fairgoers and celebrating the farmers who raise high-quality pork every day. Quote, the pork chop on a stick has become one of the most iconic traditions at the Iowa State Fair, so it's only fitting that we use it to help celebrate America's 250th anniversary, Moody said in the news release. According to the Iowa Pork Producers Association, it sells tens of thousands of pork chops each year at the fair. This year, the Applewood smoked pork will be available at the chop shop next to the pork tent on the east end of the fair's Grand Concourse and at the Iowa Chop Shop's new location next to Barksdale's State Fair Cookies. Previously, the chop shop was located near the swine barn. The first 6,500 fairgoers to purchase a beverage at the pork tent can also take home a free America 250 and pork-themed cup. The Iowa State Fair begins August 13th and runs through August 23rd in Des Moines. Home hit by gunfire in Cedar Rapids by John McLaughlin. Cedar Rapids police are investigating after a home was struck Friday night in a shots-fired incident, according to a city public safety news release. About 10:16 p.m., officers were dispatched to the 10 block of Dartmouth Street Southwest for reports of shots fired. That street is part of Kirkwood Estates Mobile Home Park, located south of Highway 30 and north of Kirkwood Community College. Witnesses reported shots fired from the street and a vehicle leaving the area. Officers found evidence that at least one home was struck, but no injuries were reported, according to the release. Investigators are requesting anyone who may have captured video of the incident to call 319-286-5491. Those with information about this or other unsolved cases may call Linn County Crime Stoppers at 800-272-7463. Opt to remain anonymous and potentially receive a financial reward. Remains identified as Coralville man missing since 2023 by Trish Mahaffey. The human remains found last month near S.T. Morrison Park and the Coralville Recreation Center have been identified as a Coralville man who went missing in October 2023. The Johnson County Medical Examiner's Office notified police that staff at the University of Iowa Descendant Care Center confirmed the identity of Grant Wong Santorn Leonard, 32, by comparing his dental records from the missing person investigation, Police Chief Kyle Nicholson said in a news release. Leonard, then 29, was reported missing October 23, 2023, from the Holiday Road area in Coralville, according to the release. Quote, the Coralville Police Department has continued to work tirelessly on this investigation since July 8, 2026, with significant assistance from several departments, end quote, Nicholson said. Quote, numerous additional searches have been conducted, resulting in the recovery of additional human remains, end quote. The medical examiner's office notified the police last Wednesday of the identification. Quote, while we are grateful to be able to provide Grant's family with answers, this is not the outcome anyone had hoped for, Nicholson said. We respectfully ask the community and members of the media to provide Grant's family with privacy and compassion as they process this tragic news, end quote. The investigation remains ongoing. No additional information is available at this time. Coralville police received a report about the possible human remains at 8:13 a.m. July 9th and started investigating a site in the 1700 block of 8th Street. Investigators recovered multiple bones believed to be human remains, they said at the time.
Nicholson, after the initial press release, said the focus of the search was on the culvert underneath 8th Street. He said they found no signs of trauma on the bones. The department extended its appreciation to the agencies that worked with it on the investigation, Iowa Division of Criminal Investigation, Johnson County Medical Examiner's Office, Coralville Parks Department, Coralville Engineering Department, Coralville Streets Department, and the Coralville Fire Department. One dead, five injured in Okoboji boat crash by Lucia Shang. The Iowa Department of Natural Resources is investigating a fatal boat crash on West Lake Okoboji in Dickinson County. One person was killed and five others were injured. About 1 p.m. Sunday, two boats collided near Pillsbury Point. In addition to the fatality, three people sustained serious injuries and two others had minor injuries. They were all transported to Lakes Regional Hospital and Spencer Hospital. No one in the second boat was injured. DNR investigators ruled out alcohol as a contributing factor in the crash. The investigation is ongoing. This is the third fatal boat crash in the last month. A 14-year-old was killed in a personal watercraft collision on Clear Lake on July 4th, and a 59-year-old man was killed when his fishing boat was struck on Clear Lake on July 30th. And now we'll move on to obituaries. Regina Lee Jones, Kelowna. Regina Lee Jones was born July 7th, 1944. She passed away Saturday, August 1st, 2026, at the University of Iowa Hospital and Clinic in Iowa City at the age of 82 years. Memorial Mass service will be 11 a.m. on Friday, August 7th, 2026, at Holy Trinity Parish Catholic Church in Richmond. The Memorial Mass will be live streamed on the Powell Funeral Home website. Private family burial at Pleasant Hill Cemetery. Visitation will be Thursday, August 6th, 2026, from 4 to 7 p.m. with rosary at 3:30 at Yoder Powell Funeral Home in Kelowna. John Calvin Osterkamp, Anamosa. With heavy hearts, we announce the passing of John Calvin Osterkamp, age 63, on Friday, July 31, 2026, whose remarkable life was defined by hard work, unwavering love for his family, and generous spirit. John passed peacefully at his home, surrounded by his loving family. John Calvin Osterkamp was born in November 7th, 1962, at the Anamosa Community Hospital, the son of John and Ladine Wessels Osterkamp. He graduated from the Anamosa Community Schools with the class of 1981. He then started working in the telephone industry. John worked in Chicago for many different suppliers of telephone services, and he was currently employed by the Veterans Administration in Iowa City as an IT specialist. When he wasn't working, John enjoyed and cherished time with friends and family. He also enjoyed hunting, fishing, camping, and shooting, and riding his motorcycle. John married Angeline Catlett on April 22nd, 1989, at the Wayne Zion Lutheran Church in rural Monticello. Surviving are his wife, Angeline, three children, Quade, Danielle, and Justine, his siblings, Dave, Jodine, Ref, and Van Sandage. A celebration of life will be held from 1 p.m. until 5 p.m. on Saturday, September 19th, at Fawn Creek Country Club, Anamosa. The family is grateful that Getch Funeral Home, Monticello, has taken John and his family into their care. Robert Bruce Eldridge, New London. Robert Bruce Eldridge, 88, of New London, died Saturday, August 1st, 2026, at University of Iowa Hospitals and Clinics. He was born May 15th, 1938, in Holdridge, Nebraska, to Robert S. and Evelyn I. Palmer Eldridge, the firstborn, to be followed by his brother Donald and sister Jody Ann. On May 6, 1961, he married Claudia Oberman in Winfield, Iowa. She preceded him in death on May 18, 2026. They had two sons, Eric and Derek. Survivors include his sons, Eric and Katie of North Liberty, and Derek and Amy of Riverside, seven grandchildren, Lexi, Hope, Faith, Lillian, Colin, Cameron, and Magdalena, two great-grandchildren, Cooper and Mayberry, sister Jody Sprague of Philadelphia, Pennsylvania, and several nieces and nephews. Besides his wife, he is preceded in death by his parents and brother Donald. Visitation will begin
at noon on Tuesday, August 4th, 2026 at Faith Lutheran Church, Mount Pleasant, where the family will receive friends from 5 to 7 p.m. Funeral services will be held at the church on Wednesday, August 5th at 10 a.m. with Pastor Michael Scudder officiating. Burial will follow at Shiner Cumberland Cemetery, Pleasant Grove Township, Elliott Chapel. Elliott Chapel is assisting the family in online condolences. May be left at www.elliottfuneralchapel.com. And now I'll move on to sports. A final farewell, Iowa men's basketball. Banks moving on from Iowa program, thanks Hawkeye fans, by Madison Hrysik. Former Iowa men's basketball senior Tavion Banks posted one final thank you to Iowa fans on his Instagram August 2nd, sharing that he won't return to the program this season. The announcement was made after a judge in Colorado granted an injunction for the 2022 class to have a fifth season of college eligibility for athletes who declared for the NCAA transfer portal in April. Banks had done so while also declaring for the NBA draft. Quote, we made history everywhere we went, but what I'll cherish most are the people who made it all possible, Banks said in his post. I always wanted to make history everywhere I go. Time to make history at the next, end quote. The former Hawkeye spent 2 years at the junior college level before joining head coach Ben McCollum at Drake, where he became the 2024-25 Missouri Valley Conference's sixth man of the year. Banks followed McCollum to Iowa for the 2025-26 season. Banks appeared in all 37 games for Iowa last season, starting in all but two. He was the Hawkeyes' leading rebounder and second-best scorer, reaching double figures 19 times, including a 20-point performance in Iowa's March Madness upset over number one overall seed Florida in the NCAA's second round. Iowa returned 10 players from last year's Elite Eight run while adding two transfers and two freshmen. Banks was one of three Hawkeyes who participated in Iowa Senior Day last season alongside Bennett Sturts and Brendan Hausen. Judge clarifies NCAA eligibility order. Ruling could blunt its impact on new 5-for-5 rule. And there's a picture of James Madison defenders, including linebacker Trent Hendrick, tackling Oregon tight end and Kenyon Sadek during a college football playoff first round game, December 20th in Eugene, Oregon. According to online reports, Hendrick is pursuing a fifth season of college football behind the 5-for-5 rule. The judge who granted some athletes the right to play another year in college issued a new order Sunday that makes clear that does not include football players who signed pro contracts this summer, then had a change of heart. U.S. District Judge Charlotte Sweeney responded to an NCAA request for clarity about her Friday ruling that granted a fifth year to athletes who graduated high school in 2022 and were not included in the new NCAA rule that allows five seasons of eligibility for Division I players. She said the decision still stands, but the clarification said her ruling had no impact on other NCAA rules, which would include its

open to returning to school. But that appears to be off the table after Sweeney's clarification that said it was strictly about the players whose eligibility ended last school year. It did not extend beyond that, neither to rules regarding when athletes can enter the transfer portal, nor to elements of the Landmark House lawsuit settlement, which dictates how many players teams can put on rosters and how much schools can pay them. Rulings out of U.S. District Court in Denver figures to impact sports differently. Football teams, for instance, have already started practice for the season while baseball doesn't start for a while. In making decisions, teams figured to factor the NCAA's appeal of Sweeney's order and whether to risk bringing back players who could then be declared ineligible if her decision is overturned. NCAA President Charlie Baker issued a statement after Sweeney's initial ruling came out Friday, saying the ruling was potentially chaos-inducing and a reason Congress needs to pass the Protect College Sports Act. That bill, being considered in the Senate, includes lawsuit protection for the NCAA over eligibility rules, the likes of which they are defending in several courts around the country. Pro Football Hall of Fame. Craig's versatility helped fuel 49ers dynasty. And there's a picture of Pro Football Hall of Fame inductee Roger Craig standing on the field for a tribute during Super Bowl 60 on February 8th in Santa Clara, California. Road from Davenport Central ends in Canton. The San Francisco 49ers dynasty had launched even before Roger Craig arrived in 1983 as a fullback out of Nebraska, where he starred after his high school career at Davenport Central. Craig's versatility as a runner, receiver, and blocker helped elevate Bill Walsh's offense to an even higher level as a perfect fit in a trend-setting scheme. Quote, Roger was a pioneer, former 49ers quarterback Steve Young said. Our offense allowed for new things to happen, and it demanded running backs who could catch the football and run routes and be dynamic and still line up on the eye and go downhill off tackle. It asked more of anyone, and Roger answered that. He could do all the things that Earl Campbell could do, but all this other stuff that was now being asked. Now that you look at the game today, Roger was the first one to do that, end quote. Craig's success in the offense led to him becoming the first player ever to reach 1,000 yards rushing and receiving in the same season, helping San Francisco win three more Super Bowl titles and eventually made him a Pro Football Hall of Famer. Craig will be inducted into the Hall on Saturday after being chosen from the seniors category after being passed over for years as higher profile 49ers players like Joe Montana, Jerry Rice, and Young got the accolades. Craig declined to be interviewed for this story, but his former teammates had plenty to say. Quote, he was an amazing football player that I think was grossly underappreciated how good he was, longtime guard Randy Cross said. Part of that's being that he came into the league as a fullback at Nebraska from Mike Rozier. Then he comes to us and he's basically a fullback with Wendell Tyler. But Bill had all the faith in the world in that he can do with what he can do with them, and Roger changed the running back position, end quote. Immediate impact on 49ers. Craig's impact on the 49ers was immediate, as he showed off skills he was never asked to use in college when he caught just 16 passes in four seasons playing in Nebraska's triple option offense. Craig entered the NFL in an era when running backs weren't typically major parts of the passing offense. But he bucked that trend and quickly became one of the best receiving backs in the league. He scored 12 TDs as a rookie and then had 1,324 yards from scrimmage and had 10 more TDs in 1984 when he helped San Francisco win its second title as he became the first player ever to score three TDs in a Super Bowl. He established the 1,000-1,000 club in 1985 that has only been reached by two other backs, Marshall Faulk in 1999 and Christian McCaffrey in 2019. And he was a first-team All-Pro in 1988 when he rushed for 1,502 yards. Quote, I think about him as a pioneer and someone who set the standard for guys like myself, McCaffrey said. He showed someone could be maybe not be a 245-pound back, but be able to make a living playing football because of the work that he put in and being able to do everything, run the ball hard between the

tackles, outside the tackles, catch the ball, end quote. Work ethic standard. Craig's influence went beyond his stellar play on the field. He helped establish the standard that made the 49ers the model franchise in the NFL in the 1980s and 90s. Craig started the tradition that Jerry Rice extended of running that was simply known as the Hill in a Bay Area park as part of his off-season training. He carried that work ethic over to the season when he would run to the goal line after almost every carry in practice, inspiring teammates along the way. Quote, I know Jerry gets talked about in his off-season routine, but it started with Roger. Roger was the guy, longtime linebacker Keena Turner said. He was unmatched in the way he prepared. He was unmatched in the way he played. The dual threat that he was on the field, the human being that he was as a teammate. I can't say enough about him and how he inspired me, the way he played, watching him. He was all in every single day, end quote. Craig finished his career with 13,100 yards from scrimmage and 73 touchdowns in the regular season. His 410 yards from scrimmage and his Super Bowls, all wins, are the third most ever behind Hall of Famers Rice and Franco Harris. But he also had a postseason blunder in his final game with the 49ers when he fumbled late in the 1990 NFC title game with San Francisco, protecting a 13-12 lead against the New York Giants. New York turned that fumble into a game-winning field goal that denied the Niners a chance at a three-peat, but doesn't overshadow Craig's contributions and how he is remembered. Quote, high knee action, how he would punish the defender, Rice remembered. Just overall, just a fantastic teammate that laid everything out there on the football field, end quote. That brings us to the end of today's reading of the Cedar Rapids Gazette. I'm your reader, Nita. Thanks for sharing your time with IRIS, the Iowa Radio Reading Information Service for the Blind.

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3: 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The Surgeon General issued another warning.
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6: Mommy, I'll get it.
3: Oh, I'll be right there.
4: Me too.

Hello, welcome to the reading of the Sioux City Journal for Tuesday, August 4th. I'm Dagna, your reader today. We'll begin with the five-day forecast for the Siouxland area and for the Woodbury County Fair that starts tomorrow. So today there could be some thunderstorms with a high of 73 and a low this evening of 55. And there could be also some evening showers. Today is supposed to be mostly cloudy with a high of 77 and a low of 53. Thursday will be sunny to partly cloudy with a high of 84 and a low of 62. Then Friday it will be mostly sunny and it will become humid with a high of 88 and a low of 63. And then Saturday is the warmest day with it being breezy in the afternoon with a high of 93 and a low of 68. The mini editorial written on the front page is from Donald C. Parsons of Sioux City. And Donald writes, "Does anybody but me ever ask their doctor about Medicare for All? Have you ever discussed whether your doctor wants his services to be an American freebie? Does your doctor believe that the perceived value of his services diminishes when the patients don't have to pull out their wallets?" Again, this was written by Donald C. Parsons of Sioux City. The first article today is headlined, "Stormwater Collection Fee Hike in Effect." Sioux City residents are seeing higher utility bills due to a major increase to the stormwater collection fee. During a March 18th operating budget wrap-up meeting, the City Council approved the one-time increase, which raised the average monthly user rate from $2.27 to $9.08 effective July 1st. The one-time increase supports major capital projects, including the Bacon Creek Culvert Project, addresses immediate infrastructure needs, and reduces the need for repeated annual increases for rate payers, the city said in a statement issued on Friday. Ann Restwa, communications and public engagement specialist for the city, later wrote in an email, "To help clarify the stormwater fee increase information shared earlier today, please note that although this is a one-time increase adjustment, it will affect monthly or quarterly bills moving forward, depending on how storm drain fees are billed to the user. The average monthly user rate was adjusted from $227 to $908, and the annual unit financial charge from $0.00042 to $0.00168. The minimum annual charge increased from $15 to $60 per parcel. The nonprofit organization annual unit financial charge was adjusted from $0.000255 to $0.00102. The farmland exceeding 10 acres special rule was adjusted from $648 to $2,592. The low-income resident assistant annual maintenance fee maximum increased to $120 per year, up from $30 per year, eligible via extraordinary tax credit from the state of Iowa. For more information, you can go to the website sioux-city.org/stormwater. Our next article is from about Sioux City's Tim Seaman, who judges new foods at Iowa State Fair. One of the highlights of the Iowa State Fair is the food. Each year, new foods are introduced at the fair, and thousands of attendees get to try them out and vote for their favorite. Before the attendees get their hands on the foods, a panel of judges name the top three new food finalists. This year, Sioux Cityan Tim Seaman helped make those selections. Fair officials contacted Seaman, a longtime anchor at KCAU 9 News, inviting him to be one of more than 100 judges this year. Tim Seaman, who grew up in Siouxland, said he loves fairs. As a kid, his grandmother was a clerk in the home goods division at the Clay County Fair. As an adult, he has regularly gone to the Plymouth County Fair and the Woodbury County Fair, as well as trying to make it to the state fair for a day each year. He said, "I just think it's a really cool part of Iowa tradition.
Everything from the smell of the sawdust and the cattle barn to the food to the music, just to wandering around and watching people. On July 14th, the judges were invited to the Elwell Family Food Center at the fairgrounds in Des Moines. Inside, large portions of the room were curtained off with thick black curtains, preventing the judges from getting a sneak peek at the offerings. There were 11 semifinalists from an initial 84 entries. Siemens said, "They live-streamed the whole thing, which blew me away. It was like, let's make a deal. There were cameras everywhere and a host." At 1:30 p.m., the event began. Judges were given 4 minutes to get up, go to one of the 11 vendors, get their food, taste it, and judge it. They then repeated the process. The stands were not just tables of food, but themed and decorated experiences. While some of the foods were easy to taste in the allotted time, Siemens said others took effort to taste and judge in the small time limit. He said, "I discovered after a couple of these that if I was done with the one I was testing, I went and hung out by the next booth that I was going to try so I could get one right away." So there was a little strategy in how you were actually going to manage the time and how much effort you were going to be able to put into doing the sampling. The scoring itself was largely left up to the judges. Each is given a scorecard with each vendor and a place to take notes, and a separate card that the vendor stamped when giving the sample. Siemens said some people scored with points or certain criteria, but he chose to just jot down notes and thoughts. Each judge was given 3 chips. Once the judging was over, they entered a secured area, showed their completed cards, and voted for their top 3 with the chips. After some calculations, the top 3 winners were named. Fairgoer votes will be tallied August 13th through August 19th, and the winner of the coveted People's Choice Best New Food for 2026 will be announced on August 21st. All-American Scrambled Egg Roll. Wynn and Sarah's Kitchen filled their signature egg roll with thick-cut smoky bacon, sausage, hash browns, scrambled eggs, and melted cheddar cheese. It is finished with a drizzle of their homemade cheesy ranch. Wynn and Sarah's Kitchen took first place in 2024 and 2025 for its bacon cheeseburger egg roll and bacon chicken ranch egg roll, respectively. Siemens said the egg roll was one of his favorites. Talking to Wynn and Sarah's Kitchen, he said the creators taste-tested and changed the recipe all year long to perfect the final product. "It was very good," Siemens said. If interested, it will be located at the Lawn, west of the Richard O. Jacobson Exhibition Place, and the price will be $15. Porky Parm Gnocchi. Destination Grill created a gluten-free potato gnocchi and Graziano sausage tossed in a house-made AE cream parmesan sauce with a pesto drizzle, shaved parmesan, fresh parsley, and topped with an America 250th year flag and a souvenir piggy pal. Siemens said while it wasn't one of his favorites of the options, he enjoyed it and praised its uniqueness. Fairgoers can find the Porky Parm Gnocchi at the Lawn, west of the Richard O. Jacobson Exhibition Center. The price will be $14. Ultimate Mini Apple Pie. Mini Apple Pie, a Minnesota State Fair vendor, created a deep-fried apple pie served with vanilla and cinnamon ice cream drizzled with homemade apple syrup. Siemens said the drizzle on the top was a highlight of the dish. So you can find the mini apple pie south of the Robert G. Horner and Sherry Avis Horner Service Center, and that price will be $14. Now for Tim Siemens' personal top 3 included the All-American Scrambled Egg Roll. His other top choices were Cajun Cluck and Chaos by Cluck and Coop, and Garlic Dill Pickle Cheese Curds by Brad and Harry's Cheese Curds. In talking to Brad and Harry's Cheese Curds, Siemens said the owner had been bringing new foods for the fair for the past 6 years. "It was very good, there's no doubt about it," Siemens said. The Cajun Cluck and Chaos is a Cajun-style chicken sloppy joe with sweet pepper coleslaw and spicy pickles on a brioche bun. The sandwich is skewered with a pickled egg, pickles, and lime-infused pickled cotton candy.
Seaman said the combination was interesting and also one of the more complicated foods to eat in the time limit. Other dishes Seaman recalled include the sweet Americana. The sweet Americana by Over the Top was named the best red, white, and blue new food. The dish features strawberry shortcake, lemon bar, and blueberry crisp ice creams, each topped with a signature garnish, a shortcake cookie, a lemon bar square, and chocolate-covered blueberries. By the end of the judging, Seaman said the judges were talking about how full they were, but how fun the experience was. Overall, Seaman said it was an honor to represent Western Iowa in the judging and having a hand in one of the largest parts of the fair. He said, "There's people that spend more money on the food at the fair than they do the rides or anything else. So there was a little pressure on it, but it was a great deal of fun." The full list of the new foods and the locations are available on the Iowa State Fair website. The next story is headlined, "Iowa Judge Sides with the Family Leader, Says Headquarters Should Be Tax Exempt." The Family Leader Foundation, a high-profile Iowa conservative group, has won its fight to exempt its new headquarters in rural northeast Polk County from paying property taxes. The nonprofit Christian organization led by Northwest Iowa native Bob Vanderplatz sued Polk County in 2024 after being denied a tax exemption for the new facility it applied for as a nonprofit religious and charitable organization. The Family Leader will occupy part of the site of the former Geisler Pumpkin Patch seasonal farm attraction at 5179 Northeast 94th Avenue, just northwest of Bondurant. The Family Leader Project began construction in 2023 and is envisioned to include an office, event center, and possibly an amphitheater, incorporating an existing barn and multipurpose building on the 21-acre property. The ruling in June from District Judge Scott Beatty reversed a decision by Polk County Assessor Randy Rippiger. Rippiger wrote in the denial letter that the property was ineligible because it was not used exclusively for religious or charitable purposes. Beatty, in his ruling, said the Family Leader's signature program is the Church Ambassador Network, headed by Greg Baker, Vice President and Family Leader. According to the group, it ministers to government leaders, pouring the teachings of the Bible into those leaders, and works to partner churches with the state to meet community needs. It noted an effort to have churches provide support to families in order to cut down on foster care placements. Summarizing the litigation, Beatty wrote that Rippiger testified that he does not view the Church Ambassador Network work as either a charitable or religious activity within the meaning of the exemption statutes, describing the work as laudable but not rising to the level of charity. Beatty said the county argued what Baker described the network as doing was organizing assistance while other organizations perform the actual charitable work. It also contended the Family Leader is not a church, takes credit for charity work by other organizations, and that the headquarters land was used for commercial purposes, such as growing hay. The foundation responded that its work is inherently religious, including requiring employees to profess their Christian faith, and that its activities fall within Iowa statute's definitions of charitable and religious work. It also said it let the farmer who grew hay on the property do so without charge, and that it did not share in any proceeds, benefiting from the arrangement because it did not have to do maintenance work such as mowing on the cultivated acreage. Beatty agreed with the Family Leader's arguments and held that it had met all the requirements to qualify for a tax exemption. He wrote, "The court cannot conclude that an organization whose daily work consists of prayer, scriptural teaching, and pastoral connection is anything other than predominantly religious in character." He said Rippiger testified he also had relied on a tax reporting form from the Family Leader that said Vanderplatz spent 95% of his time on the arm of the group that supports political candidates and just 5% on its other activities. The group, Beatty said, later reported the firm that prepared the form had gotten those proportions backwards and that it was working to correct them with the U.S. Internal Revenue Service. Promotional materials for the headquarters project reflect that Vanderplatz initially said that the entire operation of the Family Leader would be housed there, Beatty wrote. But he said the group testified it instead plans to house a political operation
in a separate office closer to the Iowa Capitol. Beattie also noted that while Riffinger testified his office treats taxation as the rule and resolves any doubts in the county's favor, an unrelated Iowa Supreme Court ruling earlier this year rejected that approach and held that tax code should be interpreted like any other statute. At the time of the lawsuit, attorneys for the family leader claimed the assessor's office had treated other nonprofit groups differently, citing organizations including the Community Foundation of Greater Des Moines. That organization, the attorney said, has a charitable exemption, although its mission is making grants to other charitable organizations rather than performing direct charitable work. They allege the assessor's decision was motivated by the group's conservative advocacy. Beattie did not address questions of political bias in his order. He also denied a separate claim that Polk County violated the Iowa Religious Freedom Restoration Act, which directs government to take the least restrictive approach when it comes to questions concerning the exercise of religious rights. Even so, his order takes note of the caution counseled by the First Amendment in any effort to distinguish actual churches, which the family leader admitted it is not, from other religiously motivated organizations. He wrote, "Civil courts cannot evaluate whether certain practices are sufficiently religious to warrant preferred tax or regulatory treatment." He added, "The defendant's argument, reduced to its essence, is that plaintiff practices its faith in the wrong way, through ministry to government rather than through Sunday worship. That is a distinction this court is not free to draw." Attorneys for the family leader did not respond to messages seeking comment. Although the deadline to appeal the ruling has lapsed, a representative of the Polk County Attorney's Office suggested further litigation is possible. Spokesperson Lynn Hicks said in an email, "While we would like to extensively comment on the ruling, we respect it and we cannot comment on pending or potential future litigation." Vander Plaats, a Sheldon, Iowa native, ran for Iowa governor 3 times while living in Sioux City, where he previously served as president of Opportunities Unlimited and later formed MVP Leadership, a consulting business. In November 2010, the prominent political activist moved to Des Moines and became president and CEO of the Family Leader, a group that includes the Iowa Family Policy Center, Marriage Matters, and a political action committee. In a separate lawsuit still pending, a number of nearby landowners are challenging Polk County's zoning approval for the project. That case is set for trial in September. Sioux City man pleads not guilty of stabbing woman. A Sioux City man has pleaded not guilty to a stabbing at a Sioux City apartment. Miguel Nava Jr., 38, entered his written plea Friday in Woodbury County District Court to 1 count of willful injury. Nava is accused of stabbing a woman in the arm July 12th at an apartment at 2520 South Ruston Street. According to court documents, witnesses told police Nava and the woman had been at the apartment where the two wrestled with each other for a brief period. A witness said Nava left the room, returned with a knife, stabbed the woman, and left. Later that evening, police located Nava hiding behind a pile of rocks under the front porch of a home in the 2500 block of South Rust Alice Street. Nava told police the woman had a ring that belonged to him and she would not give it back. He said he was trying to get the ring back when he got hit and then blacked out and didn't remember what happened, court documents said. The woman later underwent surgery for her injury. Woman gets probation for forgery theft. An Oklahoma woman has been placed on probation for using a stolen ID to cash stolen checks totaling nearly $13,000 at a Sioux City bank. Raina Landetta, 20, of Porham, Oklahoma, pleaded guilty Thursday in Woodbury County District Court to single counts of forgery and second-degree theft, which was amended from first-degree theft. 2 counts of forgery were dismissed. District Judge Todd Deck suspended a 5-year prison sentence and placed Landetta on probation for 2 years. She also was ordered to pay $12,900 restitution to the victim. Landetta used a woman's stolen or lost ID and wrote out 3 checks stolen from another woman and made out to the owner of the stolen ID. Landetta cashed checks in the amount of $4,200, $4,400, and $4,300 August 22nd at Central Bank.
Surveillance video footage from the bank showed Vendetta used two different vehicles with a fraudulent license plate to travel to the bank. She obtained $12,900 in cash. DNR investigates fatal boat collision on West Lake Okoboji. One person was killed and five others injured Sunday in a boating collision on the West Lake Okoboji. Boats collided at 1 p.m. near Pillsbury Point. According to the Iowa Department of Natural Resources, five passengers from the same boat were injured. Three with serious injuries and two with minor injuries were transported to Lakes Regional Hospital in Spirit Lake and Spencer Hospital in Spencer. All were wearing personal flotation devices. No one was in the second boat was injured. Alcohol was eliminated as a contributing factor in the collision. The DNR investigation continues. Man arrested for murder in Lakeview shooting. One person has been arrested for murder in connection with a weekend shooting in Lakeview. The Iowa Division of Criminal Investigation said the Sac County Emergency Communications Center received a call of a shooting at 10:27 a.m. Sunday on East Shore Drive in Lakeview. When emergency personnel arrived, they found a woman who had died. She was identified as Riley Shea Moldbauer, 27, of Manning. Joshua Lehman, 27, of Shenandoah, was arrested on a charge of first-degree murder. According to a complaint filed in Sac County District Court, Lehman is accused of shooting Moldbauer while she was lying in a bed inside the home. The DCI, along with the Lakeview Police Department, Sac County Sheriff's Office, and Sac County Attorney's Office, continue to investigate the incident. Five arrested, victim rescued in human trafficking sweep on Winnebago Reservation. A two-day operation targeting human trafficking and sexual exploitation of children on and around the Winnebago Reservation resulted in the arrest of five people and the rescue of a victim. Operation involved the Bureau of Indian Affairs, BIA, Predatory Crimes Unit, BIA Division of Drug Enforcement, BIA Victim Services, Winnebago Tribal Police Department, Wyandotte Nation Tribal Police Department, Federal Bureau of Investigation, Drug Enforcement Administration, Homeland Security Investigation, Woodbury County Sheriff's Office, Thurston County Sheriff's Office, and Nebraska State Patrol. Assistant Secretary for Indian Affairs Billy Kirkland said in a statement released on Thursday, "Protecting Native communities, especially children and other vulnerable victims, is one of our highest responsibilities. I commend the Bureau of Indian Affairs special agents and our tribal, federal, state, and local law enforcement partners for their outstanding work and unwavering commitment to bringing predators to justice." A man was arrested for pandering prostitution. Two men were arrested for soliciting prostitution. Two men were arrested for attempting to engage in sexual activity with a minor identified through an undercover operation. An adult female victim was rescued and offered support services on scene, according to a statement. The suspects charged with pandering and solicitation of prostitution were booked in Woodbury County. The suspects charged in connection with the child exploitation component of the operation were booked in Thurston County, with those cases being referred for potential federal prosecution, according to the statement. BIA Predatory Crimes Unit Acting Supervisor Special Agent Billy Stites said in a statement, "These operations send a clear message to those who prey on children and exploit vulnerable people in Indian country and will be identified, pursued, and held accountable." Lewis and Clark encampment set for August 15th through the 16th. The famous Lewis and Clark encampment will bring reenactors once more to the Sioux City riverfront August 15th through August 16th. The reenactment on the grounds of the Sergeant Floyd River Museum and Welcome Center at the 1000 Larson Park Road is a summertime tradition in Sioux City, with its authentic tents, uniforms, period firearms and equipment, and the annual reenactment of the burial of Sergeant Charles Floyd, sole member of the Corps of Discovery to perish on the expedition. Floyd died in what is now Sioux City on August 20th, 1804, of a condition referred to as bilious colic. The event is, as always, free and open to the public.
And now we have the complete schedule of events. On Saturday, August 15th at 10 a.m. will be a flag-raising ceremony and marching drills. From 10 o'clock to 1 p.m., children's activities in the big tent. At noon, there will be signal gun demonstrations and marching drills. From 1 to 4 will be camp demonstrations. At 1 p.m., Brad Holder presents Roadmap Through History Celebrates America's 250th Birthday. 4 p.m. will be flag retreat ceremony. And at 6 p.m. will Sergeant Floyd Burial Reenactment Ceremony at the Floyd Monument. Dressed in full period uniform, reenactors will solemnly recreate the burial of Sergeant Charles Floyd. And on Sunday at 10 a.m. will be the flag-raising ceremony and marching drills. At noon will be the signal gun demonstrations and more marching drills. From 1 to 3 p.m. will be camp demonstrations. And again at 1 p.m., Brad Holder will present again, the Roadmap Through History Celebrate America's 250th Birthday. And at 3 p.m. will be the flag retreat ceremony. Amazon drones begin air delivery in the Omaha Metro. It's a bird, it's a plane. Okay, actually, it's one of Amazon's new primed air delivery drones zipping around to drop packages in an Omaha backyard or driveway. Amazon launched its latest delivery option in the Omaha metro area last week, giving eligible customers within a 7.5-mile radius of its fulfillment center off of Nebraska 370 in Papillion, the ability to order millions of items weighing 5 pounds or less for drone drop-off within 2 hours of ordering. The Papillion facility is the 11th U.S. location to offer Prime Air. Amazon provided a sneak peek of the operation in mid-July, previewing the drones and the types of items they commonly deliver in other cities where the company is flying. Among them, batteries, school supplies, television remote controls, and children's pain and fever medications. Prime Air is all about getting customers what they need when they need it, Taylor Candich, Prime Air Operations Coordinator, said in a statement. Whether it's a last-minute household essential or a birthday gift, our team in Papillion is ready to deliver. Amazon officials have said drone delivery will not replace the company's existing vans or drivers, now or in the foreseeable future. They say the air operation will create about 30 additional jobs in the Omaha metro area. The drones measure about 5.5 feet tall and 5 feet wide, and are equipped with front and back cameras and 6 propellers. The devices, designed and built by Amazon, weigh about 75 pounds. A dozen will operate in the Omaha area, flying out of a specially constructed pad at the fulfillment center. Customers within the drone delivery radius can now shop for items marked drone delivery on Amazon and select drone delivery at checkout. On their first order, they will confirm a drop-off location at their address, most commonly a front yard, driveway, or backyard. Ordered items will be packaged in a cardboard box, which the drone will drop from about 12 feet. The drone will fly to the customer's home, scan the area to confirm it's clear of obstacles, and then descend and hover at a safe height to avoid interference with people, pets, and cars before releasing the package. The drones are fully electric and largely autonomous rather than piloted, relying heavily on GPS for navigation. All operations are authorized by the Federal Aviation Administration. You are listening to the reading of the Sioux City Journal for Tuesday, August 4th on IRIS, the Iowa Radio Reading Information Service for the Blind. And now we'll be doing the obituaries, and there is one death notice in today's paper. Dorothy Dottie M. Sprinkle, 79, of Sioux City. A graveside service celebrating Dottie's life will be at 6 p.m. Wednesday, August 5th at the Hastings Cemetery in Hastings, Iowa. Meyer Brothers Colonial Chapel is assisting with arrangements. We now move to two different articles, one on each of the candidates running for governor of Iowa. And we begin with Zach Lane, who's running as a GOP candidate. Republican gubernatorial candidate Zach Lane defended his Medicaid stance Saturday at the Hancock County Fair in Britt.
expressing a need to continue Governor Kim Reynolds' health care policy. Blaine said delivering health care through the private sector with government oversight is bipartisan, saying 42 states, including Iowa, use managed care organizations, including many Democratic states. He said, I don't think the government would do a good job of delivering health care for the people of Iowa. I think that the private sector can do a great job delivering this, but the government has to hold them accountable. We have to make sure we are getting the right care, proper payment, and also I will not allow any of these companies to use AI in denying coverage from people. Emma O'Brien, a communications staffer for Democratic gubernatorial candidate Rob Sand, said Lane wants to continue failed health care policies. O'Brien said, Zach Lane has spent his career as a political operative trying to kick people off their health insurance. Now he's promising to continue Iowa's failed privatized Medicaid system, spearheaded under Governor Reynolds, which has led to worse care and higher costs for Iowans. During a town hall in Fort Dodge on Monday, Sand railed against an attack ad paid for by the Lane campaign. The advertisement featured edited clips from KCCI broadcasts in which anchors said the auditor's office took no action when millions of dollars in state funds went missing. Sand said the only thing that he ran for 6 weeks after the general election was an attack on me and my records that was so fundamentally dishonest that the TV station, when they saw the anchor's words being taken out of context, actually made a news story about the television ad to tell people how dishonest it was. In 2024, $53 million in court debt payments were misallocated due to a computer error in Iowa's judicial payment systems. Republican lawmakers criticized Sand, who also serves as state auditor, for failing to alert lawmakers or intervened. Sand said in December 2024, the auditor's office had been in contact with officials from the state judicial branch and the Department of Transportation multiple times after being notified of the issue in October 2022, that the office remained in contact with the judicial branch in conducting internal and independent investigations into the issue. He also said the auditor's office did not have staff equipped to investigate computer errors. Lane argued Saturday the ad is not dishonest and that Sand had the authority to step in and do something. Lane said they are not false. He is not doing his job. In 2025, his office had the statutory authority to get involved in that, and they didn't do it. Once they miss their audit, he is statutorily allowed to get involved into that and at the very least provide help. Lane calls for expanding ESA program for private schools. Lane spoke with voters Saturday at the Hancock County Fair, where people told him that some of their biggest concerns involve education in Iowa. Lane said he wants to expand the Education Savings Account program, which provides taxpayer funds for private school expenses regardless of family income, while simultaneously improving public schools, saying market-based competition will make both better. He said, my job as governor is to make sure we have the number one public schools in the country. I just had a superintendent at one of my stops today say to me he wants competition. He welcomes competition. He just needs to be unburdened to compete. And so my job is to find these superintendents who want to compete with innovative models and cut out the red tape. Give them innovation waivers and a budget to do it so they know we are behind them. Lane also said he spoke with U.S. Secretary of Agriculture Brooke Rollins about wanting to put more locally sourced food in Iowa public schools. He said, one of my biggest initiatives is how do we get more food served in public schools that is grown in the state of Iowa. We need to create a new market for small farmers because a lot of this food that's being served in public schools is already under a USDA food subsidized program, but only the big guys can get in it. Lane was also optimistic about his chances in Democratic Iowa counties, such as Polk and Johnson, where he performed well in the primary election. He said, I think if you look at where we overperformed the most in the primary, it was Polk County. We had a lot of support, and we also had a lot of young people and a lot of non-primary voters come out to support us because we have a message that's very different, very Iowa-centric. We want to make Iowa the healthiest place to raise a family, tackle the cancer crisis, clean up our water,
These are things that Polk County, Johnson County care about. And our next one is an interview with Rob Sand by Sioux City Journal reporter Jared McNett. And Sand talks about data centers, eminent domain, and the Iowa governor race. Rob Sand, the 2026 Democratic nominee for Iowa governor, had just one word when asked about the news that President Donald Trump had endorsed Sand's opponent, Republican Zach Lane, in early July. Congratulations, Sand, the current state auditor, said in a conference room of the Sioux City Distillery Company prior to an event there on July 16th. The town hall, his fourth of the day, featured many of the hallmarks of a Sand campaign event for governor. The 43-year-old made time to sing the first verse of America the Beautiful and had the crowd of at least 250 people applaud one another when they identified themselves as Democrats, Independents, or Republicans. About a half a dozen of the latter came to the event. Sand had an amiability tempered by grave concerns about the state of politics in Iowa. So it was just before the event when he talked with a journal and other members of the media. Sand told a reporter for another outlet how cool their shoes were and took a second at one point to have his phone set a reminder. Then there were exchanges and conversations that were short and direct. And Sand admitted there is a certain weariness to what campaigning demands. He said, "It is a lot of road time. I have two full-time jobs. It's really hard to keep up, but I know I can do it for another 3 months, and it is important." Throughout the race, Sand, who hails from Decorah, has taken hits for taking millions of dollars from his in-laws, the Lauridsons. Lane, a Siouxland native, and his campaign have slammed Sand's familial fundraising and said Sand is actually one of the richest people running for office in the country. Sand said, "I guess it's weird for the guy who put $2.5 million of family money into his race to complain that someone else put in more. I would add that we have more registered Republican donors than he does by three times as many Iowa Republican donors as he has. We have vastly stronger grassroots fundraising in general." Sand himself has made a point of positioning himself as someone who doesn't fit in exactly in with either major political party. He said that in the past he has voted for Republicans such as U.S. Senator Chuck Grassley, former Iowa Secretary of Agriculture Bill Northey, and former Iowa House Majority Leader, former Iowa Department of Natural Resources Director Chuck Gibb. Sand said there's more than two ways to think. He said, "I would never tell you that there's no such thing as a moderate Republican. Of course there is. There's also a conservative Republican, and of course there are moderate Democrats and liberal Democrats, and there's the left wing and the right wing. My opponents rely on the idea of forcing people to think that it's a binary thinking." The journal talked with Sand about his opponent, the Iowa cancer crisis, ICE shootings in other states, and more. Comments have been edited for length and clarity. The first question, you have called on Zach Lane to debate four times. They've countered with six. Would you commit to six? And the answer, well, we have said that he should do 100 public town halls. I bet if he committed to doing 100 public town halls, he might think that four debates is reasonable. Here's the plan and here's the idea. I think it's important for both of us to be answering questions from Iowans. We are doing that 100 times with 100 public town halls. He should be doing that. The town of Salix has been embroiled in a debate about the possible construction of a data center. In Iowa, if you are governor and if there's a data center that is able to get built and then is later causing noise pollution or other environmental issues, what would you do about it? If we would have setback requirements, which I am for and I have suggested, then we wouldn't have to deal with that issue. I mean, it shouldn't be that there's a data center that's going to be making noise, so much noise that anyone's hearing it from their house, period. I think a lot of this just comes down to, like, let's talk about our concerns. We don't want them to suck up all our water. Let's have them do closed water loops. That could be a requirement. Let's have them do water monitoring. Let's have them do electrical monitoring. Let's have them not getting tax breaks. Let's make sure that the rates for water and for electrical for neighbors are going down, if anything, but certainly not up because of the development. Let's have them set back from other developments so that no one at work or at their home is listening to them buzz. If we do these things, and then they're not going to be raising costs for us, a
It can be lowering our costs, and they can be adding a lot of really good paying jobs to the state. A number of Sioux City residents have raised concerns about the proliferation of flock cameras in town. Do you have any concern about those automated license plate readers? And his answer is, if flock cameras are helping our police catch bad guys, then that's a good thing. And then countered with the question, what about some of the civil rights concerns people have raised? I think we should find a way to balance those things. The next question, where on policy would you say you differ the most from Zach Lane? He wants to expand the school vouchers program. I think it should have oversight. He's never said that it should have any oversight. Right now, there's almost no oversight in it at all. He wants to ban some of those promising cancer treatments that we have in development right now. I don't think that banning cancer treatment is a good idea. Those are some pretty substantial differences. In general, he wants to ban abortion at conception. I think we have a six-week ban that goes far enough, and I think that contraception and IVF and surrogacy are things that families should be able to use in order to have a family. And the next question, would you have signed the eminent domain bill that Governor Reynolds vetoed? Answer, if I had been governor, we would have already signed years earlier a one-sentence ban on eminent domain for carbon capture pipelines, because I would have actually taken a position the way I just did right now. Next question, there have now been fatal ICE shootings in Minnesota, Maine, and Texas. What would you do as governor to keep that from happening here? And he answered, well, accountability is for everyone. And I worked with law enforcement as a prosecutor for 7 years on improving public safety. It comes down to making sure that everyone's following the law, even those that are charged with enforcing it. Officials in those states have complained about how the process of government accountability has worked. And he answered, I haven't paid that much attention. Then the next question, how much can be done legislatively to address the cancer crisis in the state? We need to address every single issue. We do smoke at a higher rate. We do drink at a higher rate. We do have more radon. Those are all things that are having impacts on our cancer rates. We also need to address water quality. We do know that nitrates cause cancer. We can argue about what level of exposure is necessary. We also know that in Iowa, you regularly see nitrate exposure levels that are higher even than the most lax standards. So we need to be doing a better job of that. We have proposed massive expansion of wetlands and grazing land because those filter water better than anything else. And once you have them, you don't have to rebuild them. Cover crops are good. We should do them, but you've got to redo them every year. Bioreactors are good. We should do them. But you've got to redo them every 10 to 15 years. If we focus on making Iowa's wet spots actually wetlands again, we get more places to hunt, more places to fish, more places to enjoy birding, if that's your thing. Be outdoors and we get cleaner water. Next question. Do you think the legislature would want to spend on some of those programs? And he answers, I think that there is a shared desire to fix this problem both inside and outside of agriculture. I think we recognize they were all in the same boat in Iowa. What are some ways, as a governor, you would try to maybe lessen the cost of living burden for homeowners and renters? I think I'm a big advocate for accessory dwelling units and letting people find ways to make more housing options. I also think that we need to make sure that we could have a class of housing that is very value-focused. Oftentimes, you see bureaucracy start adding things on because the people in charge of that bureaucracy like the idea, but you or I might look at it, or anyone might look at it and say, well, that would be nice, but I don't need to have it. I'd rather save the $50,000 and have a more affordable house. So I think we need to be focused very plainly on things that truly impact safety and truly impact reliability. And beyond that, for housing, I think we need to make sure that we are not forcing builders to build things that are more expensive when they aren't things that ordinary people would say they have to have. What have you done or what are you doing to deserve Iowans' votes? Number one, I am talking to them. We are, I think, 27 town halls into a 100 town hall tour. My opponent should do this. He's on the record on almost nothing. He doesn't answer questions. He finally, after 6 weeks, sat down and did a 30-minute interview with Iowa Press. I don't think that he has taken any questions on the record 6 weeks prior to that.
I'm going everywhere. I am talking to every Iowan. We tell people at least 2 weeks in advance that we're coming to town. We have Democrats, Independents, and Republicans at all of our events, and we take an unprescreened questions. That, to me, is what democracy is supposed to look like. In addition to that, I think people can look at my record and trust that I'm going to fight for them, even if it means pissing off powerful people. We found a record amount of misspent money in my first term through our work in the state auditor's office, and they took away our power to do our job because of it. That is the mark of someone that isn't going to be easily discouraged from doing their job or easily discouraged from challenging powerful interests. What do you see as the stakes of the race? They are tremendous. We are going to have a different governor. We can have someone who thinks that everything in Iowa is going great and just wants to do even more of it, or someone who thinks maybe we ought to get back to what really defines Iowa, which is balanced government. Our whole lives, we sent Chuck Grassley and Tom Harkin to the U.S. Senate together. 30 of my first 34 years, we had divided government in Des Moines. And I think most Iowans understand that broken clock is right twice a day. If you force the parties to work together, then every bill that gets passed, every budget that gets signed, those are things that both parties can agree on that inherently are going to be a lot closer to common sense than if you give all the power to one private club or another. We now have time for a couple of sports stories, and we begin with Explorers, Sioux City Explorers. The Sioux City Explorers pushed Fargo-Moorhead to extra innings on Sunday, but ultimately fell to the Redhawks and thus saw the series slip away after taking the opener on Friday. Sioux City was defeated in the series finale, 8-7 in 10 innings by Fargo-Moorhead on Sunday afternoon. The Explorers sit in fifth place in the American Association of Professional Baseball's West Division at 30-37. Sioux City is 5.5 games behind Sioux Falls and Winnipeg, who are tied for fourth place in the division and hold the final playoff spots in the West. The X's are 9.5 games in back of division-leading Kansas City, but are still 1.5 games up on sixth place Lincoln. On Sunday, Fargo-Moorhead tallied 4 singles in the bottom of the first inning to take an early 2-run lead on RBIs from Jose Sermo and Matt Kroon. In the second, Sioux City answered with a Yorman Rodriguez bloop single to center, which scored Deshaun Knowles and made it 2-1. The Redhawks added to their lead in the bottom half on a 2-out pop-up by Jesus Luliano that fell for a base hit. Then Fargo-Moorhead took a 4-1 lead in the third when Tucipita Marcano doubled. With 2 outs in the fifth inning, Henry George ripped a ground rule double that scored Austin Davis. Then Braulio Vaquez followed with an RBI double to left field, and the X's pulled to within 4-3. But Fargo-Moorhead got a run back in the bottom on a Dylan Thomas solo home run to push the lead 5-3. Lujano added another RBI in the sixth to make it 6-3, but Sioux City rallied again in the seventh. George singled home Davis, then Zach Wiltek scored on a wild pitch to cut it 6-5. The Explorers had runners at second and third with nobody out, but could not bring home the tying run, leaving the bases loaded. Fargo-Moorhead regained breathing room in the bottom of the inning when Brian Fuentes homered again after a grand slam the night before, extending the lead 7-5. In the ninth, Alberto Osuna reached on an error by Marcano, allowing Vasquez to score. Brody Kresser

last handful of seasons, made a remarkable argument in the process, one that has been long overlooked while swirling in the short attention span theater of society. The problems at Michigan were not player-related. They were coach and administration-related. Whittingham said last week during Big Ten Media Days, the players are doing what they're supposed to do. They are living their lives the right way, and they are accountable. Unfortunately, the drama came from the adults. Now let's take it one step further. The problems facing football specifically and college sports generally are not player-related either. They are all at the feet of the adults in the room, the coaches, administration, and leadership of schools and their respective conferences. There aren't rules in the Protect College Sports Act aimed directly at players, whose actions are in response to the adults soiling everything they touch. There is, however, a Lane Kiffin rule, one that prevents coaches from leaving a school for another before the end of the season. If that rule were in place in 2025, maybe Ole Miss wins the national title and maybe Kiffin is still in Oxford. Everywhere we turn, those in charge have fumbled the ball over and over in the previous 5 years of the NIL era. Worse, they've done it at times through the guise of blaming others. It's not me, it's him. Former Michigan coach Jim Harbaugh knew low-level staffer Connor Stallions was illegally scouting and turned a blind eye. For the last time, Harbaugh, the control freak of control freaks, isn't going to Schmo on his sideline screaming out play calls to his coordinators to then adjust and change calls without knowing exactly what's going on. No matter what Stallions intimates on a Netflix special where he was paid to tell his side of the story. Former Michigan coach Sharon Moore had an inappropriate relationship with the staffer. Soon-to-be former athletic director Ward Manuel was a traffic cop with blinders for the past 5 years. But it doesn't end there in these 5 years of NIL infamy. Texas A&M fired Jimbo Fisher and paid him $77 million to not coach. LSU paid Brian Kelly $53 million, and Penn State owed James Franklin $49 million before Franklin let the university off the hook for $40 large. Florida hired and fired two coaches in the NIL era, a combined payout of nearly $34 million to not coach. All told, 56 of the 68 Power Conference teams, including Notre Dame, have made a coaching change in the NIL era. Chew on that while you're blaming players for the ills of college football because they found a judge in West Virginia to give them free player movement, for the time being anyway. Since 2021, the adults in the room formed an alliance of like minds to protect each other, before one in the alliance stabbed the others in the back, a dastardly move by the Big Ten that led to the Power Five conferences eating one of their own. Since 2021, the adults left the first unbeaten Power Conference team, Florida State, out of the college football playoff. Speaking of the college football playoff, or CFP, since 2021, the adults had a 12-team format everyone agreed to until the alliance torpedoed it. And then the Big Ten suddenly wanted it again after the aforementioned gut punch to the ACC, and Pac-12 eventually expanded the Big Ten's numbers to 18 teams. So the CFP expanded and the adults couldn't see the inherent flaws of the system until it was too late. Like Boise State receiving a first-round bye or an upset in the ACC championship game left Tulane and JMU in the playoff. And Texas and Notre Dame sitting at home. Now the adults can't agree on the number of future teams because the adults in the Big Ten don't trust the SEC and the adults in the SEC don't trust anyone. Since 2021, the adults have begged Congress to get involved with the new NIL world because it was unsustainable and needed guardrails from its slow death. A slow death, mind you, where the power conferences are raking nearly $4 billion annually in media rights revenue. So Congress jumped into the fray, and I don't have to tell you what happens when Congress sinks its teeth into anything. You get an 11th-hour agreement pushed through late last Friday where too many have no idea what's in the bill, but you know first you pass it, then you find out what's in it. If, that is, the thing can even reach a vote this week before Congress decides to take the month off for whatever reason.

no one in these beautiful United States can comprehend. So the adults in the room had to rip that weed from the pristine and perfectly manicured garden of joy that is college sports. We're too busy trying to hoard $4 billion annually. And that does it for today's reading of the Sioux City Journal for Tuesday, August 4th. I'm Dagna, your reader today. You can access a recording of today's reading on the website iowaradioreading.org at any time. And thank you for listening.

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Welcome to today's reading of the Council Bluffs Daily Nonpareil for Tuesday, August 4th, 2026. I'm your reader, Scott Splavik, and here is our first story. It's entitled, Push to Protect 29-Acre Addition. 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It's written by Nathan Delaney of the Daily Nonpareil. The effort to permanently protect the 29-acre addition to Vincent Bluff State Preserve is gaining momentum. The Iowa Natural Heritage Foundation, the Les Hills Preservation Society, and the City of Council Bluffs are working together to purchase a plot of land by April 1, 2027. The property sits directly north of the existing preserve and is the prairie bluff thousands of travelers see each day while driving along Interstates 80 and 29. The Iowa West Foundation awarded $378,000 earlier this year to expand the effective footprint of this natural community prairie and preserve Iowa's unique ecosystems for future generations, according to a statement from the foundation. That amounts to roughly half of the funds needed for the purchase. Additional money, possibly a couple $100,000, would later support trail improvements, an entrance area, and other public features. A restored and remnant tallgrass prairie, Vincent Bluff, is the only truly urban prairie preserve in the state of Iowa, according to the Iowa Natural Heritage Foundation. It was named a state preserve in 2009 after years of work between Iowa Natural Heritage Foundation, the Les Hills Preservation Society, and the City of Council Bluffs to steward the land back to its native glory. The Les Hills Preservation Society has hoped for decades that the northern ridge would become available. The landowner agreed to sell the property at what the partners describe as a reasonable price, opening the door for a long-awaited expansion. Project organizer Terry Oswald said the opportunity is the culmination of years of community interest. Quote, "We've been hoping for a long time that the land to the north of Vincent Bluff would become available," Oswald said. "Don Coates has made it available to us at a reasonable price, and now we're working to add the 29 acres to the preserve. It's a culturally significant area known as Old Skyline Drive and Old Boy Scout Point. It's beautiful, and it's been identified for 30 years as land that shouldn't be developed because it's so highly erodible," end quote. The expansion would protect one of Council Bluff's most recognizable natural landmarks. The ridgeline is considered a signature scenic site for the city, visible from major highways and long valued by residents. The preserve contains several ecosystems native to Council Bluffs, including Les Hills Prairie, and serves as a resource for travelers, history buffs, photographers, and nature lovers. Quote, "When you say Council Bluffs and you're going to do a postcard, this is the ridgeline," Oswald said. "Hundreds of thousands of people will see it when they drive by, and preserving it means it stays that way for generations. There aren't many urban ridgeline left that haven't been built on. This one is special," end quote. For Oswald, the project is also personal. He grew up near the bluff and spent his childhood exploring the hills with friends. He said preserving the land feels like protecting a piece of local identity. Quote, "All of us kids in the 60s and 70s hiked it, rode our bikes there, built forts. This was our place. I can't believe that at 66, this little boy in an adult's body gets to help save it forever. It's a remnant prairie. Iowa hardly has any of its original prairie left. There are so many reasons to save this," end quote, said Oswald. Long-term maintenance would follow the same model used for the existing preserve. The Les Hills Preservation Society, a volunteer-run nonprofit, has managed Vincent Bluff for decades through prescribed burns, volunteer workdays, and partnerships with conservation groups. Quote, "We've kept our promise to manage Vincent Bluff for 25 to 30 years," Oswald said. "We've done controlled burns, raised tens of thousands of dollars, and worked with groups like the County Conservation Board. The plan is to continue exactly as we have, with partners stepping forward because they care about the site," end quote. The project also carries an unexpected benefit for the city. Council Bluffs has been ineligible for Iowa's Resource Enhancement and Protection funding for more than a decade due to issues tied to the Playland Park development.
Completing the Vincent Bluff expansion would help the city demonstrate that it has offset lost parkland, potentially restoring access to state park funding. Quote, once we finish this project, we'll be able to help the city show it offset the loss of parkland. That will get us back in good graces and restore state park funding. It's a win-win. The city council voted unanimously on a memorandum of understanding, and Mayor Shudak has been helpful, end quote. And that was a quote from Oswald. Partners plan to increase public outreach late this summer as fundraising enters its next phase. Donations are already being accepted through the Iowa Natural Heritage Foundation. The 29-acre addition represents one of the last underdeveloped prairie ridgelines in the area, an iconic landscape that organizers say deserves permanent protections. For Oswald and others involved, the mission is simple. Keep the bluff standing, untouched, for generations to come. Next article is entitled, Head to River's Edge for National Night Out, written by Isaac Nielsen of the Daily Nonpareil. For one evening, Council Bluffs residents can meet local police officers without the flashing lights or the emergency that usually brings them together. National Night Out returns Tuesday out to Tom Hannafin River's Edge Park, giving residents a chance to connect with public safety agencies in a more relaxed setting. The free event begins at 5 p.m. and will bring together the Council Bluffs Police Department, the Council Bluffs Fire Department, and 10 other local law enforcement agencies for an evening focused on community engagement. Community members can visit with first responders, see emergency vehicles, enjoy food, and enter raffle drawings. Free t-shirts and other giveaways will be available while supplies last, according to a social media post by the Council Bluffs Police Department. National Night Out is held each year on the first Tuesday in August to encourage stronger relationships between law enforcement and the communities they serve. According to the National Night Out organization, millions of people take part in events across all 50 states each year, including across the metropolitan area. Now here's a note from the editor. Free digital access for teachers. Teachers have a tough job. They make sure students are proficient in math, reading, and science. Teachers help young people understand the context of historical events and help them appreciate the arts and the importance of physical activity. Teachers also understand that well-rounded students must be aware of current events and how they affect their local community. More than ever, they need to discern fact from fiction and be critical thinkers. The Nonpareil wants to help. We're once again providing free digital subscriptions for Council Bluffs area students and teachers through the News for Students program, formerly Newspapers in Education. The subscription includes 1 year of free access to nonpareilonline.com, our mobile app, our archive of stories, and our e-edition, which is a digital replica of a printed newspaper. Teachers must sign up for subscriptions by August 31st. Teachers in Council Bluffs and the surrounding area can sign up their classes at go.nonpareilonline.com/NFS. The subscriptions start August 31st and run for about a year. Educators should sign up with their school email address, and the students will then be given accounts. Reading local news can improve literacy, writing, and critical thinking skills. It will also help students learn more about their community and become more engaged citizens. The Nonpareil website and e-edition contain a variety of news, sports, and information. There are also puzzles, video, cartoons, photo galleries, and more. We're confident that students and teachers will find content that inspires and challenges them, and combining current events with lessons from history could lead to some vibrant debates and lessons. As teachers take on the challenge of educating a new group of students this fall, we'd be honored to play a small role. In the Digest, Shenandoah man charged in Lakeview murder. The Iowa Department of Public Safety announced Monday morning the arrest of a Shenandoah man accused of murdering a Manning woman in a Lakeview resident on Sunday morning. At about 10:27 a.m. Sunday, a Sac County 911 dispatcher received a call about a shooting in a home on East Shore Drive in Lakeview, according to an Iowa DPS news release. Officers found a dead woman at the scene. The victim was identified as 27-year-old Riley Shea Mulbauer of Manning. Law enforcement arrested 27-year-old Joshua Lehman of Shenandoah, who is now facing a first-degree murder charge.
The Lakeview Police Department has been investigating the case along with the Sac County Sheriff's Office, Sac County Attorney's Office, and the Iowa Division of Criminal Investigation. The investigation is ongoing, and Iowa DPS said no further details are being released at this time. Next, two die in Interstate 29 crash outside Honey Creek. A 64-year-old Kansas man and a 49-year-old Oklahoma woman died Wednesday when a semi-trailer truck they were in crashed into a bridge support structure along Interstate 29 in Pottawatomie County. Charles Grand Pre of Salina, Kansas, and Angela Blackwood of Broken Arrow, Oklahoma, died in the crash, according to the Iowa State Patrol. The crash happened shortly before 6:30 a.m. Wednesday near mile marker 66, which corresponds with the Honey Creek exit of I-29. The State Patrol said Grand Pre was driving a 2024 Kenworth semi-truck north when it left the road, broke through cable barriers, entered the median, and struck the support structure for the Rosewood Road Bridge. Grand Pre and Blackwood weren't wearing seatbelts, according to the State Patrol crash report. Bluffs man sentenced in shooting that injured seven. A Council Bluffs man will serve at least 18 years in the Nebraska prison system after pleading no contest to two felony charges in connection with a shooting last summer outside a North Omaha liquor store. Following a plea agreement reached with prosecutors from the Douglas County Attorney's Office, Maurice Brown, age 32, was sentenced July 27th for use of a deadly weapon and second-degree assault. Five charges of second-degree assault and one count of possession of a firearm by a prohibited person were dismissed. A Douglas County District Court judge sentenced Brown to 20 to 25 years for use of a deadly weapon and 18 to 20 years for possession of a firearm by a prohibited person, with the sentences to be served one after the other. Under Nebraska, the sentencing law, he must serve at least half of each lower term before becoming eligible for parole. He was credited with 359 days served in jail. Brown's conviction came in connection with an August 2, 2025 shooting that injured seven people in the parking lot of Kelly's Liquor near North 30th Street and Bedford Avenue. None of the injuries were considered to be life-threatening. Nearby police officers heard the shots about 4:20 a.m. and arrived to find a large crowd leaving Kelly's Liquor. Multiple spent casings were found in the parking lot. Brown was also injured in the shooting. He arrived at Emanuel Medical Center by private vehicle and was treated at the hospital. Three other men, a 22-year-old, a 38-year-old, and a 21-year-old, were also treated at Emanuel. A 26-year-old man was also injured in the shooting. He had been shot while fleeing from the scene in his vehicle. Because of his injuries, the man lost control of the vehicle and crashed near North 36th Avenue and Lothrop Street. A 43-year-old man and a 30-year-old woman were treated for their injuries at Creighton University Medical Center, University Campus. And Lake Manawa not recommended for swimming. The latest heat wave has broken in Iowa, but Iowans looking to spend time outdoors will find a season-high number of beaches with advisories posted due to water quality issues. The Iowa Department of Natural Resources Beach Monitoring Report shows 16 beaches that are not recommended for swimming for the week of July 31st. That's an increase of three beaches from the prior week and the highest number since the 2026 season started on Memorial Day weekend. The Iowa DNR provides weekly updates on which state beaches are experiencing high levels of E. coli or algae that can be dangerous to swimmers. Staff collect weekly samples at 41 state-owned swimming beaches to determine the public's risk of coming in contact with waterborne diseases. Testing starts a week before Memorial Day and runs through Labor Day. Lake Manawa Beach was classified as vulnerable based on a July 28th test that showed an excess of the single sample limit and five sample geomean standard for E. coli. Beaches are considered vulnerable when the geometric mean standard is exceeded in three or more of the five most recent sampling seasons. Our next article is written by Scott Stewart, and it's entitled, Council Bluffs Police Officials Praise SROs. The ACLU of Iowa came out with a report this week calling attention to racial disparities for contact with and arrests by school resource officers across Iowa.
Those disparities, however, are not particularly evident in data for the school resource officers assigned to the Council Bluffs Community School District, according to data collected by the American Civil Liberties Union and reviewed by the Nonpareil. The school district and the chief of the Council Bluffs Police Department also tell the Nonpareil they see value in keeping armed, uniformed police officers in the school, and the SRO program is poised to expand this fall to the Lewis Central Community School District. Having the officers on site provides for additional safety in the event of a school shooter or other crisis situations that could require law enforcement, and it also provides an opportunity for police officers to build rapport with youth and help curb illicit behavior before a child becomes involved with the justice system. Quote, our goal for our SRO program is, you know, to help the schools and to help youth, to keep our schools safe, end quote, Police Chief Matt Davis said Thursday afternoon in an interview after the release of the ACLU of Iowa report. The Civil Liberties Group, in a report, focused on the state as a whole and highlighted several school districts with huge rates of racial disparities, argues SROs are a growing problem in Iowa and that officers impose harm upon students, especially black students and students with disabilities, instead of keeping them truly safe, according to a news release. The Council Bluffs Community School District provided a statement to the Nonpareil after the release of the ACLU report. Quote, the school resource officers serve as valuable members of our staff as they build relationships with students and take action when necessary to address safety and security concerns, including in our elementary schools if needed, end quote, according to the statement. The statement goes on to say, should there be an unfortunate emergency situation that needs immediate response, they are trained and equipped to respond appropriately. Davis told the Nonpareil that a lot of preparations have gone into making sure the metro area's law enforcement agencies are coordinated with their school districts on safety and particularly responding to an act of a targeted violence. Quote, I think that's a huge benefit of having SRO programs, end quote, Davis said. Beyond that, the SROs provide an opportunity to build relationships, and Davis said those continue year-round with summer activities and visits with youth even when the officers aren't in the hallways of the school. The Lewis Central Community School District is looking to add a school resource officer to its district this fall. The Council Bluffs City Council recently approved an interlocal agreement with the Lewis Central Schools, and that agreement is expected to go before the LC School Board for approval soon. The proposed agreement would assign one police officer to Lewis Central during the school year. It states that, quote, through relationship building and problem-solving efforts and by cooperative efforts with school staff, students, parents, the SRO program strives to assist the district with providing safe schools and a safe neighborhood environment, end quote. The Lewis Central District would pay about $100,750 a school year to cover the costs of the SRO. Council member Steve Gorman said at a July 13th meeting that he appreciates the work done by school resource officers in Council Bluffs. Quote, the resource officers down there do a really great job, a really important job with these kids and dealing with that each day, end quote, Gorman said. He goes on to say it's not easy sometimes to deal with what they have to deal with and what they see, end quote. The Lewis Central Schools weren't included in the ACLU report, and it did not have an SRO during the time period reported by the advocacy group. The Pottawatomie County Sheriff's Office added SROs to serve five rural districts in 2023. The report did include AHSTW, East Mills, Glenwood, Riverside, Trainer, Tri-Center, and Underwood among area schools contacted for records. Atlantic reported not having an SRO to the ACLU of Iowa. The ACLU of Iowa stated that the Mills County Sheriff's Office did not respond to its public records request. The report singles out concerning incidents in Perry, Pella, Sioux City, and Boone. It found the worst disparities for black students and compared to other students in Waterloo, and also called out Bettendorf, Cedar Rapids, Dubuque, Fort Dodge, Fort Madison, Indianola, Sioux City, Waterloo, and Waukee. East Mills, Glenwood, Riverside, Trainer, Tri-Center, and Underwood also told the ACLU that they had zero arrests and referrals reported in records requests.
The ACLU of Iowa stated, quote, it's also possible that there might be a reporting error, end quote. The Nonpareil has not independently confirmed the ACLU's findings. Now, this article from Maya Marshall Haw for the Des Moines Register, Grassley defends filibuster. U.S. Senator Chuck Grassley says he still supports the Senate filibuster, even as fellow Republican President Donald Trump increasingly is pressuring congressional Republicans to eliminate the procedure to pass a GOP election bill. Quote, if you like bipartisanship, the only way you get it is when one party doesn't have at least 60 votes in the United States Senate, end quote, Grassley said of the filibuster during a July 29th press call. Quote, it forces bipartisanship, and it was meant to work that way by the people that wrote the Constitution because they wanted to make sure that there was consistency and predictability in economic policies, end quote. Grassley's reaffirmed support for the chamber's 60-vote threshold needed to advance legislation comes as Trump has exhorted Senate Majority Leader John Thune to keep the Senate in session and not allow lawmakers to break for summer recess until Senate Republicans pass the Save America Act. Thune has said he doesn't have the votes to overcome a filibuster to pass the measure. Without the filibuster, Republicans would have an easier path to passing their legislative priorities with a simple majority in a chamber they control, 53-47. But some Republicans, including Grassley, are holding back on doing away with the procedure. During the press call, Grassley told reporters the filibuster helps maintain balance as Senate control shifts between the two major parties, ensuring there is not radical change every 2 years when all seats are up for election in the U.S. House. Grassley has been a staunch backer of the filibuster, most recently during the Biden administration when he criticized Democrats for attempting to strip the procedure in an effort to pass a voting rights legislation. However, in 2017, he voted to strike down the filibuster for Supreme Court nominations, arguing bipartisan filibusters should not be used to confirm justices. While talking to reporters, Grassley pointed to a recent Washington Post column by Democratic Pennsylvania U.S. Senator John Fetterman to highlight what he sees as bipartisan support for filibusters. In the column, Fetterman, who campaigned on eliminating the filibuster in his 2022 Senate race to ensure passage of progressive legislation, backtracked, saying both his and the broader Democratic Party's stance on the issue was horribly wrong. Quote, after serving 3.5 years in the United States Senate, Fetterman has come to the conclusion that the filibuster rule forces bipartisanship, end quote, Grassley said. And that's the way the Senate was intended to work and is working, and it's very good. Scott Stewart brings us this article entitled Pop-Up Makers Market, a Learning Opportunity. A pop-up makers market along the First Avenue Trail near the West End Hy-Vee didn't draw much foot traffic the afternoon of July 28th and wasn't visible to commuters on West Broadway. But the pop-up market showed the potential for future events a block away from Cochrane Park in a parking lot that Hy-Vee doesn't use anymore. Vendors were able to pull their vehicles into stalls and quick set up tables and tents for shoppers to peruse handmade items. The market, organized by the Council Bluffs Area Chamber of Commerce, was organized largely to test what logistics would need to go into a pop-up versus the weekly Thursday market at Bayless Park. No additional events are immediately planned, but it's likely shoppers will have future pop-ups at the site at Hy-Vee parking lot. Quote, this pop-up was designed as a learning opportunity, and we gathered valuable insights about location, visibility, and logistics that will help us create even better experiences in the future, end quote, former Market Council Bluffs said in a social media comment about the pop-up market. They go on to say, we're excited to keep exploring new ways to bring Farmers Market Council Bluffs into different neighborhoods, and we look forward to using what we learned to shape future pop-ups, events, and programming through our community, end quote. Another article from Mr. Stewart is entitled Blood Donation Encouraged Amid Supply Shortage. Blood donors who haven't given the gift of life lately are being encouraged to do so, along with first-time donors. The American Red Cross declared a national blood supply crisis this past week, with donations falling to a 4-year summer low amid a season where giving is already generally reduced. All blood types are needed,
but the situation is especially dire for type O blood, according to a news release from the American Red Cross for the Nebraska-Iowa region. LifeServe Blood Center, which provides much of Iowa with blood products, said in a news release that it only had a couple days' supply at most for type O blood, as well as A negative. Other blood types were at a 2 to 3 day supply. Quote, without increased donations, this level of supply can lead to situations where hospitals may not have enough blood on hand to treat all patients who need it, end quote, LifeServe said in the release. Stacy Syme, LifeServe Blood Center president and CEO, said the shortage is beyond the usual summer dip. Quote, our donations are not currently keeping up with the demand for blood from hospitals, Syme said. Unless this trend reverses, hospitals will need to start making difficult decisions to delay or cancel treatments and surgeries, end quote. The Nebraska Community Blood Bank, which also serves the greater Omaha region in that state's side, posted on the social media this week that it had made progress in addressing the blood emergency it declared earlier this month, thanks to donor generosity. But the organization, which remains in a blood emergency, said its supplies are still not where they need to be. The Red Cross noted that thousands of donors had answered the call to give blood after its emergency declaration in mid-July, the Omaha World Herald reported. Extreme heat, poor air quality, and foodborne illnesses have all continued to lower donor turnout this summer, according to the organization. The shortage threatens the availability of life-saving blood for emergency surgeries and accident victims, cancer treatment, and other serious medical needs, USA Today reported. Type O blood accounts for about 60% of Red Cross blood distributions nationally, the agency said, essential for both everyday patient care and medical emergencies. Type O positive can be safely given to about 80% of patients. The only time the Red Cross previously declared a national blood crisis was in January of 2022. Since then, the agency said it had taken measures to avoid such situations. Hospitals now schedule nearly two-thirds of their anticipated blood needs in advance, providing greater predictability for both the volume and destination of necessary blood products. Blood cannot be manufactured and has a short shelf life. Thus, the blood supply needs to be continuously replenished. On average, someone needs blood every 2 seconds, according to a release. The dire situation means it's time for those who don't normally give blood to roll up their sleeves and make an appointment. Josh Murray, a spokesman for the Red Cross's Nebraska-Iowa region, said each of the National Blood Bank's regions takes care of its own needs first and then helps fill in national gaps if possible. To give to the Red Cross, make an appointment by downloading the Red Cross Blood Donor app, calling 800-733-2767, or visiting redcrossblood.org, which allows users to search for blood drive locations by zip code. To give to LifeServe, which operates across the state but not in Mills, Fremont, or Montgomery counties, go to lifeservebloodcenter.org or call 800-028-704-903 to schedule an appointment. To give to Nebraska Community Blood Bank, which operates in Nebraska and western Iowa, including the Methodist Health System, visit ncbb.org or call 402-486-9414. Now we turn to the opinion page, and we've got another view from the Des Moines Register entitled Iowa Needs an Attitude Adjustment on Food Aid. Iowa could use a new outlook on food assistance. The state has variously treated these benefits as a cost center to be minimized, as an administrative chore, or even as an impediment to nutrition goals. Those attitudes are in contrast to what food assistance actually does. It ensures that people with little or no income and their children can eat enough to stay alive and healthy. Providing that safety net should be a solemn obligation for any state. For Iowans who take pride in our land of abundance and in our farmers' role in feeding the world, the duty to prevent hunger at home should hit even harder. This summer has brought a handful of headlines about Iowa and the Supplemental Nutrition Assistance Program, the federally funded, state-administered tool that provides much of that safety net for the most vulnerable Americans. Iowa enrollment in SNAP has dropped about 9% year over year, with experts agreeing that new restrictions from the benefit-cutting 2025 One Big Beautiful Bill Act explain at least some of that.
and a federal judge in Washington, D.C. struck down an Iowa rule that took effect in January, intending on stopping SNAP recipients from using the money to buy food Iowa deems unhealthy. Iowa should take advantage of the court-ordered opportunity to rethink those unworkable restrictions. And rather than celebrate lower SNAP enrollment without knowing what happened to the people no longer participating, Iowa should increase its state-level efforts to combat food insecurity. The sheer scope of the July 2025 One Big Beautiful Bill Act made it easier to forget or obscure some of its far-reaching effects. Huge tax cuts, huge cuts to Medicaid, mostly taking effect after the 2026 elections, a giant federal student loan overhaul, and also big changes to SNAP. The bill added new work requirements for certain demographics of recipients, meaning more paperwork for them and others. It moved more administrative costs from the federal government to states and penalized states that don't keep errors below a certain threshold. A year later, SNAP participation nationwide has fallen by about 11%, according to the progressive-leaning Center on Budget Policy and Priorities. That's more than 4.5 million people. The number in Iowa are roughly on par with that, about 248,000 people enrolled in May 2026, according to the state, compared with about 272,000 the previous May. Register reporters who spoke to state officials, food pantry workers, and other advocates learned that it's difficult to tease out the causes of the reduction, which is significantly deeper than previous year-over-year changes. Iowa was one of just 9 states in fiscal year 2025 to keep its rate of erroneous SNAP payments below the 6% threshold that under the One Big Beautiful Bill Act puts other states in danger of having to take over more of the program's costs. In fact, only Idaho, Kentucky, South Dakota, and Wyoming did better than Iowa. Most of Iowa's errors were overpayments to recipients. Obviously, the state is better off not being forced to pick up some of the tab for SNAP, but the big picture, with complicated eligibility requirements for dwindling benefits and busy food bank dispelling any hope that more people are affording food on their own, is hardly cause for celebration. Until Congress has second thoughts about the cuts to SNAP, Iowa has to play the Fed's game. But Iowa could step up with more state assistance for food banks and similar programs and not face federal meddling. The state should also pull back on its own work requirements and means testing, which put obstacles between people and their basic needs. The broader SNAP debate is colored by Iowa's misbegotten attempt to stop the program from paying for sugary foods and drinks. Iowa was one of several states to seek and receive waivers from President Donald Trump's Agricultural Department to ban items deemed unhealthy from being bought with SNAP. Iowa's waiver took effect in January. Iowa's stated goal to promote nutritious meals sounds okay in the abstract, but the rules unavoidably impose a condescending paternalism on SNAP recipients, and if that wasn't bad enough, the implementation has been an unqualified mess. In the lawsuit that led to the June 22 ruling striking down the restrictions, a Des Moines man described an impenetrable system tied to whether items for sale are subject to sales tax. That distinction can hinge on such things as whether the seller has seating and utensils in the store. Quote, I have to eat more high-sugar, high-sodium convenience foods because under the waiver I can only buy foods like sandwiches and salads at a limited number of stores, and I cannot afford to waste gas driving to multiple stores, end quote, according to an affidavit signed by Mark Craig, age 47, who has kidney disease and diabetes and was homeless until February. Quote, when I shop for food, I have to read the ingredients list on everything I buy to try to figure out if I can use SNAP to buy it. I still sometimes get to the register only to be told I cannot use SNAP to buy everything I have selected. I buy the same foods over and over because the waiver is so confusing, end quote. District of Columbia Senior Judge Amy Berman Jackson vacated the waivers for 5 states, writing that they weren't allowable under the statute of the Agriculture Department used to grant them. As of July 22nd, the government had yet to appeal. Jackson wrote that Congress intended for incentives, not restrictions, to be the mechanism for waivers focused on nutrition and obesity.
To support that holding, she singled out comments by Senator Tom Harkin of Iowa in 2008 about an amendment to the SNAP law. Incentives would be a better approach for Iowa to adopt, not just for SNAP writ large, but also for programs that provides extra food for families when school is recessed during the summer. Governor Kim Reynolds had resisted the summer EBT program for several years because families were allowed to buy any food they wanted. Its return has been conditional on being able to make certain items ineligible. If leaders could ensure that every Iowan has enough to eat, that would be an achievement to relish. Right now, the government seems to view SNAP and related programs as more of a burden. Now, here's a reminder that you are listening to the Council Bluffs Daily Nonpareil on the Iowa Radio Reading Information Service for the Blind. All material heard on IRIS is intended solely for the use of the blind and print disabled. I'm your reader, Scott Splavick. If you have any comments on this or any other IRIS program, please give us a call at area code 515-243-6833. We've got a second opinion piece from the Bloomberg News entitled Crazy Idea is Worth a Shot. Why not just build them in space? As data centers face rising costs, strained resources, and growing political opposition, entrepreneurs such as Jeff Bezos, Elon Musk, and Eric Schmidt have raised the possibility of processing and storing data aboard satellites in low Earth orbit using a large solar arrays for power. It's a crazy idea and well worth supporting. Data centers are an essential element of the digital economy, powering everything from cloud computing to artificial intelligence. Problem is, they also require a lot of land, energy, and water. Building them often entails navigating a morass of permitting rules, litigation, and occasional protests, and may cost billions. Some politicians are calling for moratoriums or even an outright ban. Moving the process into space could, in theory, elide such problems. Space-based data centers won't need to overcome zoning hurdles, secure rights of way or wait for utility interconnections. Modular designs may make them easier to scale. In the vacuum of space, they won't consume water, generate noise, or agitate municipal governments. Nor will anyone complain about how ugly they are. Energy could be an even bigger benefit. In favorable orbits, satellites can access near-continuous high-intensity solar power while avoiding weather and atmospheric attenuation. There's little to lose and a universe to gain. And this view from the Las Vegas Review-Journal, 8 senators try to force action. Members of Congress for years have metaphorically run for the hills when confronted with the nation's looming entitlement crisis. But with the Social Security Trust Fund now set to run dry in just 6 years, further inaction will soon be untenable. To that end, 8 senators, Democrats Dick Durbin of Illinois, Tim Kaine of Virginia, and Chris Kuhn of Delaware, and Republicans Bill Cassidy of Louisiana, Thomas Tillis of North Carolina, and Alan Armstrong of Oklahoma, and John Cornyn of Texas with independent Angus King of Maine, now proposed the Promise Act. It is intended to force Congress to do its job. The proposal directs the Social Security Advisory Board to hold public meetings intended to gather input about possible reforms needed to fortify the program for decades. The board would then concoct legislation that both the House and the Senate would have to consider by law. The purpose is to get members on the record, one way or the other, as older adults face threatened benefit cuts if the structural deficiencies of Social Security aren't addressed. If the Promise Act can push the nation closer to finding a solution to Social Security's funding dilemma, it's better than the alternative of doing nothing at all. Seeing how there are no obituaries in today's paper, we'll turn now to the sports page, and we'll start with what's on television in the sports world. At 7:05 p.m. on TBS, you can see the NL West leading Dodgers take on the wild card contending Chicago Cubs. Thursday, 7 p.m. on NBC, the Panthers and Cardinals meet in the preseason Hall of Fame game. And tomorrow at 6 p.m. on the USA Network, Brianna Stewart and the Liberty host the struggling Storm. Our top story on the sports page today in high school softball, City Softball Stars.
presenting the All-City Team of the Year, written by Austin Heinen of the Council Bluffs Daily Nonpareil. The 2026 All-City Softball Team is here, with two teams finishing with winning records and about a dozen players earning postseason awards. Council Bluffs once again was loaded with talent. Per usual, this team was constructed by the opinions and insights of the Nonpareil sports staff and the four city coaches. Without further ado, here's the 2026 All-City Softball Team. Pitcher Harper Wilcox, Lewis Central, 8th grader. Some 8th graders look to just gain experience and improve for the future. Wilcox, however, took her first year of varsity as a challenge and proved she deserved to be there, and fast. A respectable 2.12 ERA and impressive 127 strikeouts helped her to a 16-6 record and pitched through 122.1 innings and a 972 field percentage to earn second-team Hawk 10 honors. She wasn't just a solid pitcher, though. She also batted a strong 459 with 31 RBI. Next, pitcher Ella Narmi of St. Albert, senior. The Saints' all-time leader in strikeouts as she beat out her big sister Alexis this season for the record with the city-high 193 strikeouts, 3.16 ERA, pitching 124 innings and compiling a 12-6 record and an 872 fielding percentage. While she was formidable on the mound, she was also strong with the bat, with a 330 batting average and 22 RBIs to earn first-team Hawk 10 honors. Next, pitcher Wrigley Hendricks of Lewis Central, 8th grader. If Wilcox wasn't pitching, Hendricks was, usually the next girl up. Hendricks pitched through 45.1 innings and finished with a 3.71 ERA as an 8th grader. She struck out 19, and though she had only 10 at-bats this season, she was very respectable there as well. Hendricks batted 300 even and had a perfect fielding percentage. With her and Wilcox still with 4 years ahead, the Titan bullpen has a very bright future ahead. Infielder Aubrey Davis of Lewis Central, who was a senior, the lone player in the city who was a unanimous all-conference selection, specifically a first-team Hawkeye 10 selection, Davis boasted the best batting average in the city, though through softball and baseball players, at 685. She also had the city's best RBI total with a staggering 74 RBIs and a city-best 23 home runs. The girl's ability to hit the ball alone makes her one of the best players, not just in the Hawk 10, but the state. Infielder J.J. Adler of Abraham Lincoln, she's a freshman, very promising freshman who hit the ball well with a 393 batting average and fielded well at 902 for a percentage. She also accounted for 10 RBI and stole 13 bases. She even pitched an inning. J.J.'s 35 hits led the Lynx, earning her second-team Missouri River Athletic Conference honors. Other members of the team include infielder-slash-catcher senior Cameron King from Lewis Central, infielder Emily Lutz, who is a junior from Thomas Jefferson, infielder Lexi Pierce of St. Albert, who was a junior, outfielder Leighton Finnegan of St. Albert, who was a junior, outfielder sophomore Ella Eskrit of Lewis Central, outfielder Anna Watkins, a sophomore at Abraham Lincoln, UTL Grace Hughes, St. Albert freshman, utility player Madison Jeanette, a junior from Lewis Central, utility player Sierra Wieland of Thomas Jefferson, she was a senior, and utility player Lila Kohlhaas, a St. Albert freshman. Honorable mentions, Madison Beckman, infielder, freshman, Faith Lindquist, outfielder, sophomore, from Lewis Central, Millie Chadwick, infielder, senior, and Bailey Zlaudek, outfielder, junior. St. Albert's honorable mentions include Catherine Narmi, a designated hitter pitcher, 8th grader, Michaela Markle, utility player, junior, Rowan High, horse, infielder, 8th grader. And Thomas Jefferson's honorable mentions include Ashley Ronk, an infielder, junior, and Chloe Wieland, outfielder, senior. In boys' high school baseball, the All-SWI, Loftus, leads the line. Lomas Soft selected MVP for All-Southwest Iowa Team of the Year, written by Peter Burtnett. Two teams from Southwest Iowa
were led to sub-state finals, while others from across the area also excelled. Here's this year's All-SWI Baseball Team of the Year. Starting lineup, MVP, P. Macklin, Loftus, Logan Magnolia. Loftus completed the Triple Crown in the Western Iowa Conference, leading in wins 9, ERA 0.14, and strikeouts 120. The superstar sophomore was literally unbeatable on the mound, finishing with a perfect 9-win-0-loss record in guiding the Panthers to a sub-state final. To beat Loma this year, you often had to beat their bullpen, and that didn't happen often. Loftus also led the WIC in opponent batting average, .039, and was more than a serviceable hitter, batting .278 with 3 home runs and 21 RBI, while drawing 25 walks to bring his on-base percentage up to .475. Loftus was a first-team all-conference and all-district selection. Pitcher-slash-shortstop Cale Witt of Tri-Setter. Witt got it done on both sides of the field, batting .481 with 4 home runs and 26 RBI, while pitching 46.2 innings with 6 wins and 66 strikeouts, earning first-team all-conference and all-district selection. Pitcher Ryan Fletcher of Underwood. Fletcher pitched the bulk of the innings for the Eagles, finishing with a record of 7 wins, 1 loss, a 1.28 ERA, and 55 strikeouts in 43.2 innings pitched, earning first-team all-district and first-team all-conference selections. Catcher Brody Larson of Trainer. Larson was the top batter in the WIC, finishing with a .533 batting average, .716 on-base percentage, and .889 slugging percentage, all WIC bests, while driving in 30 RBI. He also struck out just twice all season at the plate, earning first-team all-conference and all-district selections. Infield Cale Kennard of Logan Magnolia. Kennard was one of the top hitters in the WIC, finishing third with a batting average of .432, with 1 home run, 32 RBI, and 35 runs scored, earning him first-team all-conference and all-district selections. Infielder Colton Schneider of Harlan. Schneider finished tied for fourth in Class 3A in home runs with 8 and RBIs 47, and was among the leader in the Hawkeye 10 in batting average at .427 on his way to earning all-conference and all-district selections. He also finished 5 wins, 0 losses on the mound with a 1.42 ERA and 42 strikeouts in 24.2 innings pitched. Infielder Brendan Wagner of Woodbine. Wagner was among the top hitters in the Rolling Valley Conference, batting .408 with 7 doubles, 1 home run, 22 RBI, and 34 runs while stealing 30 bases, earning a first-team all-district selection. Infielder Riker Adair of Underwood. Adair was a senior leader for the Eagles, batting .407 with 9 doubles, 1 triple, 26 RBI, and 31 runs scored, earning first-team all-conference and all-district selections. Outfielder Sam Sanchez of Fremont Mills. Sanchez batted .477 with a .557 on-base percentage and a 1.142 on-base plus slugging, while hitting 1 home run with 18 RBI, 33 runs, and a perfect 32 of 32 on stolen base attempts. He also had just 1 error all season after a season without an error the year before. Outfielder Riley Lauver of Trainer. Lauver batted .373 with 17 RBI, 4 doubles, 2 triples, and 35 runs scored, earning first-team all-district and all-conference selections. Outfielder Trenton Huebner of Tri-Center. Huebner batted .408 with 8 doubles, 1 triple, 21 RBIs, and 19 runs scored, earning first-team all-conference and all-district selections. Utility player Tristan Gunderson of Tri-Center. Gunderson was the Trojans' number 2 hitter with a batting average of .417, finishing 4th in the WIC with 10 doubles, 3 home runs, 40 RBI, and 28 runs scored, earning him first-team all-conference and all-district selections. Utility player Blake Brenzel of Underwood. Brenzel batted .378 with 5.

Utility player Ethan Hill of Trainer. Utility player Cole Jefferson of Riverside. Honorable mentions from AHSTW include Cash Freeman of East Mills, Sydney, Gabe Blanton of Fremont Mills, Broden Zimmerman of Rhett Lemons. From Glenwood, Max Kohler of Ben Carlo and Ben Christensen. Harlan Fox, Argot Singer, Jonas Reynolds, Cade Nelson, Gavin Eck, Harrison Kiergaard, Logan Magnolia, Gus Lapke, Aiden King, Mason Van Eyten, Missouri Valley, Jack Handlows, Noah Cox, and Owen Gute, Riverside, Victor Alfonso, Trainer, Cameron Lane, Braden Neal, Reese Vorthman, Tri-Center, A.J. Harder, Kai Sunderland, Underwood, Gavin Miles, Maddox Meckelson, and Woodbine, Hayden Buttrick, and Micah Moores. In Major League Baseball news, Tigers trading Skubal to Dodgers. Pitcher holds back tears while discussing move. Tarek Skubal fought to hold back tears early Sunday morning as he discussed the trade that is sending him from the Detroit Tigers to the Los Angeles Dodgers. He sounded more like a man sorry to leave his city with a job unfinished than one who has the best chance of his career to win a World Series. Quote, "It's crazy," Skubal said. "Going into this season, this isn't what I planned on doing, but circumstances change, situations change," end quote. Skubal thought that championship ring would be slipped on his finger in Detroit. The Tigers lost in 5 games in the American League Division Series each of the past 2 seasons, and Skubal wanted to make it over that hump with his Detroit teammates. Quote, "Ever since that 2024 game, 5, failure, I've used that as fuel to bring a World Series to the city of Detroit," end quote, said Skubal, the losing pitcher in that decisive 2024 game. Quote, "I truly did. That whole offseason, I was never more motivated, and then to go in and lose Game 5 again, that failure kind of sparked more motivation to dig deeper and see how good you can truly be," end quote. Skubal, now age 29, wasn't a big-time prospect in high school in Kingman, Arizona. Seattle University was the only Division I college to offer him a scholarship, so he played there, then was selected by the Tigers in the 9th round of the 2018 MLB draft. He debuted in the pandemic-shortened 2020 season, appearing in 8 games with 7 starts, then became a full-time member of the starting rotation the following season. He missed the end of the 2022 and beginning of 2023 seasons due to flexor tendon surgery, but had emerged as the dominant pitcher in the American League, posting an ERA under of 2.80 in each of the past 4 seasons. In Los Angeles, he'll be part of a rotation with 2-time National League winner Blake Snell when the left-hander makes his season debut after a rehab assignment, and with another pitcher who will garner some votes in 2026, Yoshinobu Yamamoto. Skubal will be a free agent after this season, and it was unlikely the Tigers would pay the millions it would cost to keep him. Instead, they acquired right-handed pitchers River Ryan and Brady Smith and prized outfielder prospect Zaire Hope from the Dodgers. Skubal wanted 2026 to be remembered not as the year he got traded, but the year the Tigers won their first World Series since 1984. He leaves the Tigers with a career regular season record of 61 wins and 42 losses in 153 games, 150 of those being starts, and a 3.04 ERA with 1,005 strikeouts in 863 and one-third innings. This season, he's got a record of 7-5 with a 2.79 ERA. In the 5 losses charged to Skubal, the Tigers have scored 5 total runs. His playoff record is 2 wins, 1 loss with a 2.04 ERA in 6 starts. Quote, "I'm very appreciative of all the things the Tigers did for me. Drafting me in 2018, giving a kid a chance out of a small school, and giving me every resource to use. Everything has always been at my disposal. They've always had answers and a plan for me, so yeah, I feel like I've experienced a lot and gone through a lot of failure early in my career, and this club never stopped believing in me. They kept throwing me back out there every 5th day when I probably didn't deserve it. That's something I'll never take for granted," end quote, Skubal said.
Departing Detroit and leaving his teammates will be hard.

he said. Quote, it's tough. Stop, he said, stopping to regain his composure. Quote, I love all those guys in there. They're some of my best friends, end quote. And that brings us to the end of today's reading of the Council Bluffs Daily Nonpareil. I'm your reader, Scott Splavik.

0: Hey, Dad, your prescription will be ready in just a minute. Hey, Dad, your laundry will be ready in just a minute. Dad, your lunch will be ready in just a minute.
1: Hey, honey, why don't you take a minute?
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0: 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I'm Dan Crew, and my partner at the microphone for the next 90 minutes is Pat Steele. 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Now we'll take a look at today's weather and headlines from the Des Moines Register. In the weather today, expect highs in the mid-80s. Low overnight tonight around 63. It will be humid. It is humid with clouds, some clouds and some sun. Winds will be mostly light out of the south-southeast from 6 to 12 miles per hour. And expect a couple thunderstorms scattered throughout the day and into the evening tonight. Wednesday will be cooler, but expect rain off and on throughout the day, a high of 73, overnight low of 59. Thursday, some heat starts to build in. We're back to sunny skies and 82 degrees. Friday, 85, and then on into the weekend. Looks to be mostly in the 90s. Our normal high and low for this time of year is 85 and a low of 66. Our record high was set in 1964, and that was 100 degrees. Record low set in 1907 at 51 degrees. Our year-to-date precipitation sits at 26.25 inches, and our average or normal is 23.2. And last year-to-date for this time, almost identical to where we are this year, at 26.64. Sunrise today was at 6:12 a.m., and sunset tonight will be at 8:29 p.m. Now for the headlines from the Des Moines Register. Today we have lead article, Different Kinds of Justice. This is an analysis of the Supreme Court's latest term that just ended. The next article is Family Leader Wins Polk Tax Break and Court Exempts the New Headquarters from Property Tax Levies. And then HUD Changes Threaten Housing for Over 700 Iowans. Moving to the Metro in Iowa, we have four articles on the front page. The first is the Greenbelt Trail opens up again in Clive. Court revives Iowa vape sales law. And then an article by one of the writers of the Register, Facing My Fears Above Downtown Des Moines. And finally, fatal boat crash on West Lake Okoboji leaves one dead and five injured. And now here's Pat with our first story of the day.
1: Thank you, Dan. Hello, everyone. Family Leader does win that Polk tax break, and the court exempts the new headquarters of that company from property levies. William Morse of the Register wrote this article. The Family Leader Foundation, a high-profile Iowa conservative group, has won its fight to exempt its new headquarters in rural northeast Polk County from paying property taxes. The nonprofit Christian organization led by prominent activist Bob Vanderplatz sued Polk County in 2024 after being denied a tax exemption for the new facility it applied for as a nonprofit religious and charitable organization. The Family Leader will occupy part of the site of the former Geisler Pumpkin Patch Seasonal Farm attraction at 5179 Northeast 94th Avenue, and that's just northwest of Bondurant. The Family Leader project began construction in 2023 and is envisioned to include an office, event center, and possibly an amphitheater, incorporating existing barn and multi-purpose building on the 21-acre property. The ruling in June from District Judge Scott Beatty reversed the decision by Polk County Assessor Randy Ripperger. Ripperger wrote in the denial letter that the property was ineligible because it was not used exclusively for religious or charitable purposes. Beatty, in his ruling, said the Family Leader's signature program is the Church Ambassador Network, which is headed by Greg Baker, vice president of the Family Leader. According to the group, it ministers to government leaders, quote, pouring the teachings of the Bible into those leaders, end quote, and works to partner churches with the state to meet community needs. It noted an effort to have churches provide support to families in order to cut down on foster care placements. Summarizing the litigation, Beatty wrote that Ripperger, quote, testified that he does not view the Church Ambassador Network as either a charitable or religious activity, with the meaning of the exemption statutes, describing the work as laudable but not rising to the level of charity, end quote. Beatty said the county argued what Baker described the network as doing was, quote, organizing assistance while other organizations perform the actual charitable work, end quote. It also contended the family leader is not a church, takes credit for charity work by other organizations, and that the headquarters land was used for commercial purposes, such as growing hay. The foundation responded that its work is inherently religious, including requiring employees to profess their Christian faith, and that its activities fall within Iowa statute's definition of charitable and religious work. It also said it let the farmer who grow hay on the property do so without charge, and that it did not share in any proceeds benefiting from the arrangement because it did not have to do maintenance work such as mowing on the cultivated acreage. Beatty agreed with the family leader's arguments and held that it had met all the requirements to qualify for a tax exemption. Quote, the court cannot conclude that an organization whose daily work consists of prayer, scriptural teaching, and pastoral connection is anything other than predominantly religious in character, Beatty wrote. He added that Ripperger testified he also had relied on a tax reporting form from the family leader that said Vanderplatt spent 95% of his time on the arm of the group that supports political candidates and just 5% on its other activities. The group, Beatty said, later reported the firm that prepared the form had gotten those proportions backwards and that it was working to correct them with the U.S. Internal Revenue Service. Promotional materials for the headquarters project reflect Vanderplatt's initially said that the entire operation of the family leader would be housed there, Beatty wrote, but he said the group testified instead plans to house the political operation in a separate office closer to the Iowa Capitol. Beatty also noted that while Ripperger testified his office treats taxation as the rule and resolves any doubts in the county's favor, an unrelated Iowa Supreme Court ruling earlier this year rejected that approach and held the tax code should be interpreted like any other statute. At the time of the lawsuit, attorneys for the family leader claimed the assessor's office had treated other nonprofit groups differently, citing organizations including the Community Foundation of Greater Des Moines. That organization, the attorney said, has a charitable exemption, although its mission is making grants to other charitable organizations rather than performing direct charitable work. They allege the assessor's decision was motivated by the group's conservative advocacy. Beatty did not address questions of political bias in his order. He also denied a separate claim that Polk County violated the Iowa Religious Freedom Restoration Act, which directs government to take the least restrictive approach when it comes to questions concerning the exercise of religious rights. Even so, his order takes note of the, quote, the caution counseled by the First Amendment, end quote, in any effort to distinguish actual churches, which the family leader admitted it is not, from other religiously motivated organizations. And quote, Beatty wrote this, civil courts cannot evaluate whether certain practices are sufficiently religious to warrant preferred tax or regulatory treatment. He added that the defendant's argument, reduced to its essence, is that plaintiff practices its faith in the wrong way through ministry to government rather than through Sunday worship. That is the distinction this court is not free to draw, end quote. Attorneys for the family leader did not respond to messages seeking comment, although the deadline to appeal the ruling has lapsed. A representative of the Polk County Attorney's Office suggested further litigation is possible. Lynn Hicks, a spokesperson, said in an email, quote, while we would like to extensively comment on the ruling, we respect it and we cannot comment on pending or potential future litigation, end quote. In a separate lawsuit still pending, a number of nearby landowners are challenging Polk County's zoning approval for the project. That case is set for trial in September. Dan?
0: All right. Thank you, Pat. The next article is Different Kinds of Justice. Again, this is analysis of the Supreme Court's latest term. There are three photos that accompany the article on the front page. One is the kind of standard photo of all the justices seated and standing for a formal photo, talking about that the term that ended in June, U.S. Supreme Court justices drove the agenda more than others. Some offered fierce resistance. Others made news for when they did or didn't rule against the president, criticize their colleagues, or wrote solo dissents. There's also an individual photo of Justice Amy Coney Barrett saying that she wasn't the only Trump-appointed justice to sometimes rule against him this term, but she drew the most attacks from his supporters. And then finally, an individual photo of Justice Sonia Sotomayor, the Supreme Court's most senior liberal justice, used the position to emphasize some of her dissents in the ideologically divided cases this term. So this is Dateline Washington, D.C., reported by Maureen Gropey of the USA Today. Supreme Court Justice Amy Coney Barrett likes to note that the black robes she and her colleagues wear show that the nine justices are united symbolically. Despite different personalities, legal philosophies, and backgrounds, the robes indicate that the justices are speaking, quote, speaking in the name of the law, not speaking for ourselves as individuals, end quote. But the individuals still come through. In the term that ended in June, some justices drove the agenda more than others. Some offered fierce resistance. Others made news for what they did or didn't rule against President Donald Trump, criticize their colleagues, or write solo dissents. And here's a look at how each one stood out. Chief Justice John Roberts, who marked his 20th anniversary on the court in September, faced a challenging term weighing the legality of top policies of a president quick to attack judges who rule against him. That didn't stop Roberts from writing the three major decisions Trump lost, striking down his sweeping tariffs, his executive order limiting birthright citizenship, and his attempt to fire Federal Reserve Governor Lisa Cook. Roberts was the only conservative justice who sided against Trump in all three cases, but he also authored the court's decision that Trump can fire the heads of agencies other than the Federal Reserve that Congress had established to be independent. Justice Clarence Thomas became the second longest-serving justice in history in May and will break the all-time record if he stays on the court through May of 2028. That has dampened conjecture that Thomas, the oldest justice at 78, might retire before then. Meanwhile, Thomas continues to push the court in a more conservative direction. For example, the court ruled that Trump's decision to end deportation protections for Haitians was not motivated by racism. Thomas said he would have ruled against the migrants on broader grounds. Non-citizens, he wrote, have no right to equal treatment under the Constitution. Justice Samuel Alito, age 76, was the subject of much speculation about whether the court's second oldest justice is ready to step down and give Trump the opportunity to appoint a fourth justice. Instead, Alito made news for writing major decisions that split the court 6-3 along ideological lines. Alito, a staunch conservative, authored opinions that gutted a key section of a landmark Civil Rights Act, struck down Hawaii's restrictions on bringing guns into some public places, and allowed Trump to end deportation protections for migrants and to turn away asylum seekers at the U.S. border with Mexico. On the Trump cases, Alito and Thomas were the only justices to never rule against the president. Justice Sonia Sotomayor, the court's most senior liberal justice, used that position to emphasize some of her dissents in the ideologically divided cases. But when she took the bench to criticize the conservative majority's ruling about asylum seekers, Alito suggested that he'd been blindsided. He said he would have included more in his oral summary of the decision had he known she was going to speak. The next day, spokesperson for the court told CNN and NPR that, in fact, Alito had been notified in advance that Sotomayor would be reading her dissent. The spokesperson said, quote, it was a misunderstanding on Justice Alito's part, end quote. In April, it was Sotomayor who apologized to a colleague, Justice Brett Kavanaugh, for making what she called, quote, inappropriate and hurtful, end quote, comments. Sotomayor had criticized Kavanaugh's opinion in a decision about immigration-related stops in Los Angeles, saying, quote, he probably doesn't really know any person who works by the hour, end quote. Liberal Justice Elena Kagan also is known to work with her conservative colleagues to craft narrower rulings to blunt their impact. Kagan also limits what she writes when she writes separate opinions, believing it's easier for the lower courts to follow the law if the courts speak with one voice. So her reputation as a coalition builder and an institutionalist made it even more notable when Kagan wrote her first solo dissent this term in a case about Cuban property that was confiscated by Fidel Castro's government more than 65 years ago. Kagan was the only justice to rule against the property owners. Solo dissents are rare, even though Thomas has written more than 50 during his nearly 35 years on the court, according to Grant Christensen at the University of Alabama Law School and Ann E. Mullins at Stetson University's College of Law. They wrote, quote, Kagan's 16-year wait to join the ranks of the lone dissenters is a testament to her institutionalist temperament, end quote. In the major Trump cases, Justice Neil Gorsuch ruled against the president once on tariffs. Trump, who appointed the justice during his first administration, said the ruling was, quote, an embarrassment, end quote, to Gorsuch's family. The attack made headlines, but so did a separate opinion Gorsuch wrote in the case. He suggested some of his colleagues were treating Trump differently than they had President Joe Biden. The liberals voted to strike down Trump's tariffs as an overreach of presidential power, despite being okay with broad Biden initiatives such as climate change regulations and student debt forgiveness, Gorsuch complained. Some of his fellow conservatives, meanwhile, wanted to allow the tariffs even though they thought Biden had overreached. Both the liberal and conservative justices wrote opinions explaining why they believed they were being consistent. Kavanaugh tied with Roberts for the justice who was most often on the winning side in a whopping 95% of the decisions, according to the SCOTUS blog. Kavanaugh also authored major decisions, most notably the court's ruling that states are free to ban transgender girls from competing on female teams. Kavanaugh, who has coached girls' basketball teams for years and has said his role as Coach K keeps him in touch with the real world, stressed that every player who wins a spot on a team is taking the spot from someone else. But he also said the transgender students' desire to play sports, quote, warrants respects, end quote. He goes on to say, quote, no student athlete on either side of the issue, whether a biological female or transgender, deserves to be ostracized or vilified, end quote. Although Barrett wasn't the only Trump-appointed justice who sometimes ruled against him, she drew attacks from his supporters. From Representative Nancy Mace, Republican of South Carolina, she wrote on social media about Barrett, and she said, quote, impeach rogue activist judges, end quote. That was made about Barrett, Kavanaugh, and Roberts when they joined the liberals to strike down Trump's birthright citizenship order. And she goes on to say, quote, we're looking at you, Coney Barrett, end quote. Barrett was likewise attacked last year for being a DEI hire when she occasionally broke ranks with most of the other conservative justices. Legal analyst David French said on the Advisory Opinions podcast that the only other reason he can think that Barrett, a woman, gets unfairly criticized for ruling against Trump when male conservative justices do not is that she benefited from a major effort to get her confirmed during a very short window at the end of Trump's first term. On the podcast, he says, quote, and I think there might be a feeling of like, we went to the wall for you, you need to deliver for us. And that's just fundamentally misunderstanding what is a judge, end quote. The newest member of the court continues to build a reputation as the justice of resistance. Justice Ketanji Brown Jackson was in the majority the least often last term at 67%, and wrote the most dissents with 10, according to SCOTUS blog. Abby Gluck, a Yale Law School professor, wrote, quote, Jackson's third term was a doozy of separate opinions, end quote. She was the only justice to reject a Christian counselor's challenge to Colorado's ban on conversion therapy for minors. Jackson also called on her colleagues to scrap a test for gun regulations that the court created in a landmark 2022 decision. Jackson said the test is, quote, unworkable. And she warned about the court looking too partisan when the conservative majority allowed its decision limiting the Voting Rights Act to take effect early, clearing the way for Republicans to impose a new congressional map in Louisiana before the November elections. Quote, it is so important for the public to perceive us as neutral, nonpartisan. We know that public confidence is really all the judiciary has, end quote. And that is from a statement by Jackson. Pat?
1: Thanks, Dan. Our final front-page story from the Register is HUD changes threatened housing for over 700 Iowans. Isabel Foland of the Register wrote this article. More than 700 Iowans could lose housing because of changes to a homelessness assistance program run by the U.S. Department of Housing and Urban Development. According to National Alliance to End Homelessness, 731 Iowans and $5.5 million in federal funding for permanent housing programs are at risk as HUD overhauls its continuum of care program. The alliance estimates nearly 100,000 people nationwide could lose housing because of the changes. In the program, regional areas called continuums of care are responsible for gathering funding applications from local agencies and sending one large application to HUD. Since fiscal year 2025, HUD has been working to overhaul the program, transitioning it away from a housing first model. The housing first model prioritizes getting people living on the street directly into housing without having to meet any preconditions such as sobriety or income. Instead, the program's grant making is focused on transitional housing in organizations that provide supportive services. That means the program will move away from supporting permanent homes and toward time-limited housing and services that do not offer housing. The changes have sparked confusion and worry for Iowa continuums of care and the organizations that receive the funding. With this fiscal year's funding competition, HUD has worked to make the program more competitive and focused on new priorities. As part of the regional applications, the continuums of care organizations send to HUD each competition cycle. The regional organization ranks new and renewal projects based on their priority and the current needs of the region. These rankings are split into Tier 1 and Tier 2, with around 90% of Tier 1 projects typically receiving funding. This fiscal year, however, HUD is working to increase competition. Instead of accepting 90% of Tier 1 projects, HUD will accept 60% of Tier 1 projects. And the focus of the funding is also shifting. In the announcement of the fiscal year 2026 funding cycle, HUD said the Housing First model failed both the American taxpayer and those suffering from homelessness. Now HUD will fund transitional housing, supportive services, and projects like street outreach, job training, child care, and outpatient addiction treatment. Quote, to support comprehensive community-wide efforts to reduce homelessness, HUD encourages participation and partnership from a wide range of providers, including faith-based organizations, law enforcement, apprenticeship programs, substance use disorder treatment providers, specialty courts, mental illness treatment providers, service providers within emergency shelters, and more. And that's a quote from the HUD statement. The final deadline for this year's application is August 26th. Fiscal year 2026's allocation of funds for the program as a whole is over $4 billion, which HUD called, quote, a record level of funding, end quote. Before the changes, Iowa used more than 80% of its federal funding on permanent housing programs, and that's according to the National Alliance to End Homelessness. With the changes to the Continuum of Care program, officials and organizations in the state are worried for the future of their programs and the people they serve. One of those organizations is Friends of the Family, which provides services and advocacy to those experiencing homelessness and domestic violence across 25 Northwest Iowa counties. Ben Bruskin, Chief Executive Officer of the organization, said that Friends of the Family has 8 programs funded by Continuum of Care. With the changes, he believes half the programs could lose funding, including permanent housing programs. Bruce Gern said the programs have been successful, but because of the increased competition, the funding is in jeopardy. He said, "We're successfully hitting every outcome that HUD wants us to hit, but yet we can't find a way into the funding source. Other organizations may not be as heavily impacted." Shelby Ridley, Program Director of Primary Health Care in Des Moines, said her organization was already providing supportive services and rapid rehousing to people experiencing homelessness, which fits within HUD's new priority. This year, the organization was actually able to apply for 2 more grants than usual through the funding competition. However, Ridley said, the loss of permanent housing will mean more people will have to go back to living on the streets, which could inundate organizations like primary health care with more clients. Ridley said, I think we're likely to see an increase in the number of people experiencing homelessness in the next year. Homeward in Des Moines is a continuum of care planning organization for Polk County. Angie Arthur, the organization's executive director, said the organizations and people providing these services were underfunded even before the federal funding changes. For the people working at these organizations, a loss of significant federal funding could also mean layoffs, Arthur said. Courtney Guntley, the director of the Iowa Balance of State Continuum of Care, which oversees 96 counties in Iowa, echoed these concerns and said the impact of these changes over the next few years will be felt at all levels. Guntley said, federal funding is really the only funding source that is really supporting the homeless response system in the state. I don't think it's going to be pretty. It's probably going to get worse before it gets better. Dan?
0: All right, moving over to the metro in Iowa. First article I'll read is Court Revives Iowa Vape Sales Law. This is written and reported by Maya Marshall Hoff of the Des Moines Register. A federal circuit court has reversed a decision blocking an Iowa law that imposed new regulations on the sale of e-cigarette products, holding that Iowa's law does not conflict with federal regulatory authority. Governor Kim Reynolds signed the challenged law, House File 2677, in 2024 and directed officials to create a, quote, vapor products directory, end quote, listing permissible e-cigarette products. Under the law, only products with FDA approval or which have been on the market since at least 2016 and sought FDA approval by 2020 can be sold in Iowa. Iowans for Alternatives to Smoking and Tobacco, a coalition of vape product manufacturers and retailers behind the initial lawsuit, contended the new law would eliminate, quote, over 99%, end quote, of vaping products currently offered for sale and likely force many retailers to close. The directory was expected to take effect in February 2025, but the state agreed to postpone the directory while the plaintiffs sought an injunction. In a July 30 ruling, the U.S. 8th Circuit Court of Appeals overturned a decision from Chief U.S. District Judge Stephanie Rose that blocked nearly all of the law from taking effect in May 2025. Rose ruled the law violates the Supremacy Clause of the United States Constitution by conflicting with the Federal Food and Drug and Cosmetic Act. The law reserves for the federal government the right to regulate the manufacturing and safety of tobacco and related products, although it permits states to impose their own regulations on the sale. The Vape Coalition contends Congress gave the FDA the exclusive authority to enforce its drug safety mandates, and the Iowa law includes exceptions for some products derived from tobacco, but not for similar products containing nicotine from other sources. But U.S. 8th Circuit Judge Stephen Grazi, G-R-A-S-Z, rejected Rose's theory, instead finding the Iowa law is not preempted by Congress's Tobacco Control Act, and sided with the state attorney's case that the vape coalition's legal argument is not likely to succeed. Grassi also agreed with the state's argument that Congress did not intend to prevent state tobacco regulation when passing the TCA, adding Iowa's attempted sales ban falls under the law's savings clause. Grassi wrote, House File 2677 is a manifestation of Iowa's traditional police power to regulate the health and safety of its citizens. House File 2677 does not trample on areas that are uniquely federal or interstate matters, end quote. The Eighth Circuit Court, however, disagreed with the state's argument that the Vape Coalition did not have standing to sue, finding that members were able to prove they would face injury from the law. Iowa Attorney General Brenna Byrd celebrated Thursday's ruling, saying she is grateful for the decision to uphold Iowa's vape registry as a, quote, mom and a prosecutor, end quote. Byrd went on to say, quote, illegal Chinese vapes generate over $11 billion in annual retail sales and make up more than 80% of all vape sales nationwide. China markets these candy-flavored vapes with flavors like cotton candy and blue raspberry to American kids while they are banned in their own country. They mislabel these unregulated products full of carcinogens to slip through customs, putting Iowa kids at risk, end quote. In a concurring opinion, U.S. Circuit Judge James Loken disagreed that the Iowa law is not preempted by federal law, and resolving the dispute would require, quote, a far more extensive record, including evidence of how Iowa intends to enforce this open-ended statute and how that will affect FDA's exclusive federal statutory authority to enforce the TCA, end quote.
1: Okay, continuing with the Metro in Iowa, the Greenbelt Trail opens again in Clive. Kyle Warner, the Register, wrote this article. After nearly 2 years of being split up by construction in Interstate 35, Clive's Greenbelt Trail is now open to walkers, runners, and cyclists. Greenbelt Trail, a 11.3-mile-long trail that stretches from 73rd to 156th Street and winds along Walnut Creek, has been partially closed since October due to construction as part of the Hickman Road Interchange project. While under construction, because of heavy equipment, it was deemed unsafe for people to pass underneath the interstate bridge. A lengthy detour was in place for trail users during that time. Construction was initially expected to be completed by the end of 2025, but weather and a sewer project parallel to the trail pushed back when the trail could safely reopen. The trail officially reopened to the public on Friday, July 31st, according to a news release from Clive Assistant City Manager Pete DeCock. He said in a release, the city of Clive is excited to welcome people back to the Greenbelt Trail. We appreciate the patience of residents, visitors, and all trail users during the long closure while interstate construction was underway. On Saturday, August 1st, people were already taking to the trail, riding their bikes and walking their dogs. The city did say visitors should be cautious using trails since some construction vehicles remain on site. Another short article on the front page of the Metro in Iowa, a fatal boat crash in Westlake Okoboji has left one person dead and five injured. Lucia Chang of the Register wrote this article. The Iowa Department of Natural Resources is investigating a fatal boat crash in Westlake Okoboji in Dickinson County. One person was killed and five others were injured. About 1 p.m. on Sunday, August 2nd, two boats collided near Pillsbury Point. In addition to the fatality, three people sustained serious injuries and two others had minor injuries. They were all transported to Lakes Regional Hospital and Spencer Hospital. No one in the second boat was injured. DNR investigators ruled out alcohol as a contributing factor in the crash. The investigation is ongoing. This is the third fatal boat crash in the last month. A 14-year-old was killed in a personal watercraft collision on Clear Lake on July 4th, and a 59-year-old man was killed when his fishing boat was struck on Clear Lake on July 30th. Dan?
0: All right. Thank you, Pat. To close out the Metro in Iowa, we have one final article, Facing My Fears Above Downtown Des Moines. This is written and reported by Cooper Worth of the Des Moines Register. Hundreds of balloons will soon take to the skies of Iowa for Indianola's 2026 National Balloon Classic. The nine-day event brings balloon pilots from all over the world to Indianola, Iowa, to compete for points, prizes and championship titles. The festival won't just have hot air balloons. You can also see live music nightly, food vendors, and more, according to the National Balloon Classics website. As a preview of this year's event, the National Balloon Classic held its 34th annual flight over Des Moines earlier in July, featuring a much smaller lineup of balloons than the Indianola Showcase, but arguably offer a better aerial view as colorful envelopes drifted over downtown Des Moines. I know because the Des Moines Register sent me, trending reporter Cooper Worth, and someone with a slight fear of heights, up in a hot air balloon for the flight over Des Moines. Here's how it went. Joined by the Des Moines Register photographer Caden Yu, we arrived at Waterworks Park around 5:30 a.m. on Monday, July 13th. We met our pilot, Al Appenzeller, 60, age 60, from Indianola, who gave us a tour of his hot air balloon that is entitled, named Tied Together. Before takeoff, a volunteer herded all the pilots for a pre-flight briefing covering flight procedures and safety guidelines, including how much propane the Classic would provide to each pilot, which was 15 gallons, and a reminder to stay under 2,000 feet. Once I stepped into the gondola, it was immediately clear these baskets do not have the luxury of space. With three people, the burner, and the fuel tanks, it was a tight squeeze for a six-foot, generously built gentleman like myself. What also became clear was how stripped down everything was in the basket, it seemed, safety-wise, and how exposed you were. There wasn't an obvious sign marking which panel of the basket doubled as a door, so more than once mid-flight I caught myself worrying that if I leaned too hard on the wrong side, it might swing open and I'd be tumbling out. I later learned it's locked from the outside and, as Appenzeller put it, quote, very secure, end quote. But any complaining and dread vanished at liftoff as we climbed above the tree line, where a picture-perfect sun hung low on the horizon, casting a golden beam across the canopy and downtown. Appenzeller said, quote, up here, it's just peaceful, it's serene, end quote. We flew for roughly 40 minutes over city landmarks like the Papa John Sculpture Park, 801 Grand, and the Casey Center. We dipped a few hundred feet above a busy Interstate 235 before touching down at Reno Memorial Dog Park on the east side of Des Moines. Upon landing at the park, and surely to the amazement and mild confusion of several dogs and their owners, we were met by Appenzeller's crew, who were there to pick us up and dismantle the balloon. If you want to check out a ride yourself, the Classic is held at Memorial Balloon Field at 1136 150th Avenue in Indianola, Iowa, from July 31st to August 8th. Balloon rides are available every morning at 6 a.m. or evening at 6 p.m., according to the organizers. To purchase balloon rides and general admission tickets to the National Balloon Classic, visit nationalballoonclassic.com. Pat?
1: Thanks, Dan. And one more local story before we get to national and international news. And this is written by Lucia Chang and entitled Salute America's 250th with 1,776 free pork chops on a stick. The Iowa State Fair's beloved pork chop on a stick is trying to find yet another way into your heart. The Iowa Pork Producers Association is giving away 1,776 pork chops in honor of America's 250th anniversary. Pork Tent Committee member Dave Moody said in a news release, "The pork chop on a stick has become one of the most iconic traditions at the Iowa State Fair, so it's only fitting that we use it to help celebrate America's 250th anniversary. The 1776 Pork Chop Salute will take place starting at 11 a.m. on Sunday, August 16th. Fairgoers should enter the pork tent building from the north side near the Animal Learning Center. The giveaway is limited to one pork chop per customer and will continue while supplies last." Moody said, "This is our way of thanking fairgoers while celebrating the farmers who raise high-quality pork every day. There's nothing better than sharing a great Iowa pork chop, and I think the 1,776 people who receive one will remember this as a fun part of their state fair experience." If you miss your chance to nab a free chop, you can also purchase them at the Iowa Pork Producers Chop Shops. One is located next to the pork tent on the east side of the Grand Concourse. The other, previously near the swine barn, will be moving to the west end of Grand Avenue next to Barksdale State Fair Cookies. Fairgoers can also take home a limited edition America 250 pork-themed souvenir cup, available free with the first 6,500 drink purchases at the pork tent, and that begins on August 13th. Dan?
0: All right, moving on to page 2A of the register. We have voters face options in five states' primaries. This is written and reported by Emily Condon of the USA Today Network. Voters in five states head to the polls August 4th today for primaries that will determine the November options in some hotly contested swing states. Primaries in Michigan, Virginia, Kansas, Washington, and Missouri will help shape the power balance in Congress. With three Senate seats, two governor's races, and 46 U.S. House seats in the mix, including several congressional seats that are in play after Republican gerrymandering wins. The highest profile race nationally is the Democratic Senate primary in Michigan, which has become the latest test of the party's ideological direction. Democrats Abdul El Said, a public health officer and former Obama administration official, and U.S. Representative Haley Stevens are trying to succeed retiring Senator Gary Peters, a Democrat. El Said has been endorsed by the Democratic Socialists of America, though he told CNN that he is not somebody who is a socialist, adding, I, quote, just believe that capitalism has to be regulated, end quote. He drew criticism from campaigning with Hassan Piker, an anti-Israel streamer who has made comments supporting Hamas. Stevens' campaign is more in line with the established moderate Democratic platform, and Michigan Governor Gretchen Whitmer has endorsed her. The race took a combative turn with personal attacks. El Said called Stevens the, quote, least capable candidate in America, end quote. Stevens slammed El Said's competitiveness in the general election in a post that accused the Muslim candidate of wanting to, quote, blame all of your problems on Jewish Americans, end quote. On July 30th, Emerson polls showed El Said leading Stevens by 15 points. On the other side of the aisle, former U.S. Representative Mike Rogers is running unopposed. He leads El Said by 10 points in a Michigan Education Association poll on the possible November matchup that was released July 28th, while Stevens leads Rogers by 2 points. Other Senate primaries are taking place in Kansas and Virginia to see who will face incumbent Kansas Republican Senator Roger Marshall and Virginia Democrat Senator Mark Warner. One lesser-known GOP candidate, Pond Naramore, is challenging Marshall. Warner is uncontested. Both Kansas seats have been held by Republicans since 1939, but Kansas City area pastor Adam Hamilton, who preached at Obama's second inauguration, leads 11 Democrats in a GBAO poll of 600 likely Democrat voters, and he outpaces Marshall in spending. In Virginia, three Republican challengers, Kim Farrington, Burt Masuzwa, and David Williams, face an uphill battle to oust Warner, a three-term incumbent. Republicans haven't held a Virginia Senate seat since 2009, and the state's 2025 governor's race has shown that the political trajectory has only grown more challenging for the GOP. Democratic governors in Kansas and Michigan are leaving office after being termed out from back-to-back wins in states that Trump carried. The question is whether Democrats can hold on. In Michigan, Democratic Secretary of State Jocelyn Benson is the leading candidate, ahead in the polls over both her Democratic opponent Genesee County Sheriff Chris Swanson and Republicans vying for the seat. Trump-endorsed U.S. Representative John James is leading the Republican pack with 40%, according to an Emerson poll. Multimillionaire Perry Johnson is polling 8 points behind James, while 17% of Republican voters are still undecided. The president also endorsed a gubernatorial candidate in Kansas, State Senate President Ty Masterson. He will take on six Kansas Republican opponents, including popular Secretary of State Scott Schwab. On the Democratic side, voters will weigh an endorsement by outgoing Governor Laura Kelly for Kansas State Senate Ethan Corson, who is facing Cindy Holscher, another Kansas State Senator, Corson was endorsed by Kelly, but trails Holscher in recent polls. Voters in all five states will also cast ballots for the U.S. House of Representatives seats as both parties fight to control the lower chamber of Congress. Trump unsuccessfully urged Kansas Republicans to redraw congressional districts to help flip the third congressional district seat held by Democratic Representative Sharice Davids. Davids and three Republican Trump-endorsed incumbents, Representatives Tracy Mann, Derek Schmidt, and Ron Estes, each faces challengers from their own party. In Missouri, all eight House seats are on the ballot after a court upheld new maps drawn by Republicans in the state legislature in the fall, although legal challenges continue to play out and could still invalidate the map. Two of the seats are currently held by Democrats. One of them is the state's most prominent race, a rematch in St. Louis and its northern suburbs between progressive former Representative Cori Bush and more centrist Representative Wesley Bell. Similar to Michigan, the race has been filled with personal attacks and underlines the Democrats' internal struggle. The candidates have spotlighted lawsuits and scandals involving the other, and limited polling shows a statistical tie. They share many positions, including opposing the war with Iran, abolishing U.S. Immigration and Customs Enforcement, or ICE, and supporting Medicare for all. But they disagree sharply on Israel. Bush in 2023 said the country was engaged in, quote, an ethnic cleansing campaign, end quote, in Gaza. Bell is supported by the American Israel Public Affairs Committee, excuse me. He told USA Today that there's too much money in politics, but the AIPAC shouldn't be singled out and told they cannot participate in the electoral process. The other is the 5th Congressional District, currently held by Democrat Representative Emanuel Cleaver in Kansas City metropolitan area. It was carved up to favor a GOP challenger, and 6 Republican candidates are seeking to oust Cleaver, including State Representative Rick Bratton and Navy veteran Taylor Burks. Virginians will vote in the same 11 districts as 2024 after a chaotic few months in which the state Supreme Court struck down a voter-approved constitutional amendment allowing mid-decade redistricting. Democrats currently hold 6 of the 11 states' seats, with Republicans holding the other 5. Pat?
1: Thanks, Dan. On page 5A, Trump issues warning to Iran over peace deal. Joey Garrison of USA Today wrote this article. President Donald Trump warned Iran that he's giving them one final opportunity to agree to a peace deal or risk, quote, decapitation, end quote, as the two sides disagreed publicly whether new talks were underway. Trump said on August 3rd, this is their last chance. This is the last chance for them to sign a good document. Trump, speaking to reporters in the Oval Office, added that he wants to give Iran every last chance before decapitation. Trump's remarks came after Iran earlier in the day denied Trump's assertion that Tehran and the United States were set to renew negotiations after Trump over the weekend held off in carrying out what he called, quote, the biggest attack since World War II, end quote. Trump said, I'm very proud of the fact that I will give people a chance. This is a big move to do an attack that is big on a country. I'd rather not do it. Speaking to reporters on August 2nd on Air Force One, Trump said the United States was, quote, all set to go, end quote, with what he described as a massive attack on Iran over the weekend, but scrapped the plans at the request of Saudi Arabia, the United Arab Emirates, and Qatar. Trump said the 3 Middle East allies expressed confidence about a deal emerging to reopen the Strait of Hormuz and address Iran's nuclear capability, and talks would begin on August 3rd. But Iranian Foreign Ministry spokesperson Ismail Eel Baghaei, according to NBC News, said on August 3rd, we currently do not have negotiations with America, adding that Iran has no plans to host foreign delegations or send negotiators abroad in the coming days. Trump rejected Iran's assessment. He said in negotiations, they're going on with Iran. They're going on right now. For some reason, when they're talking, they don't like saying that they're talking. Trump has often complained that different factions within the same Iran government during negotiations are frequently at odds with each other, making it difficult to decipher Tehran's formal positions. Trump also blasted Iran's leadership in an August 3rd post on Truth Social, insisting talks are underway in response to the

0: has not materialized. At least 18 U.S. service members have died in action during the war in Iran. More than two-thirds of Americans surveyed in a Washington Post Ipsos poll in July said they disapprove of Trump's handling of the war. Dan?
1: All right. Next, police ID suspect in fatal Idaho In-N-Out shooting. This is written and reported by members of the USA Today network, including Nadia Yancey Bragg, Tao Nguyen, and Amanda Lee Myers. Investigators in Twin Falls, Idaho, were still working August 3rd to determine a motive for the man they say opened fire at an In-N-Out Burger on August 1st, killing three people and injuring seven others. Twin Falls Police Chief Matthew Hicks identified the suspected shooter as Chad Williams, age 24. Hicks said an armed citizen and an off-duty state trooper both fired at Williams, but Williams died from a self-inflicted gunshot wound. Hicks said police believe Williams acted alone in carrying out the shooting. He warned the public against spreading misinformation about the attack, disputing rumors that the shooter was a member of the fire department, and social media posts that falsely identified another man as the gunman. Williams' family has been notified of the shooting and is cooperating with law enforcement, Hicks said. Hicks says, quote, "At this time, we are still working to determine the full set of circumstances in this incident, including the suspect's actions and possible motivations," end quote. Hundreds of people were in and around a busy shopping plaza in Twin Falls when gunfire erupted at the recently opened In-N-Out Burger at 2:30 p.m. local time on August 1st. Hicks said in an August 2nd news conference, quote, "It was a very chaotic scene," end quote. Lane Kane, K-O-E-H-N, who captured cell phone video of the incident, told KTVB-TV that he was waiting at a stoplight when shots began ringing out and he hit a car just a few feet in front of him. Kane said he saw the shooter at least 30 feet away firing what looked like a semi-automatic rifle at people in their vehicles and through the restaurant's drive-through window. Then an armed bystander emerged and began firing at the shooter, Kane told the outlet. Hicks said an off-duty trooper also fired at the shooter during the attack, calling both people, quote, "heroic," end quote. Goes on to say, quote, "We believe their actions helped drive the suspect away from the scene, preventing further casualties," end quote. Hicks said the names of the victims won't be released until their loved ones have been notified, but details have begun to emerge about those killed and injured in the attack. In-N-Out CEO and owner Lindsay Snyder said that an employee was among those killed. Snyder posted on Facebook, quote, "My heart is broken, my chest is heavy, my eyes burn from the tears I've shed." The shooter adding that the shooter took the precious lives of our associate and customers, innocent people who never saw it coming, end quote. Two of the seven people injured remained in critical condition, authorities said, on August 2nd. Three were listed in stable condition, while two others were treated and released from the hospital. Loved ones identified one of the injured victims as Terry Dudley, a taxi driver. Dudley is a widower and father of four, quote, "who works hard, loves deeply, and never hesitates to lend a helping hand," end quote, said James Palmer, who identified himself as a co-worker of Dudley's in a GoFundMe post. Pat?
0: Thank you, Dan. Next story is Blanchett's bid gets boost after Trump fund nicks. This is a story from USA Today. Acting Attorney General Todd Blanchett's nomination to fill his current role permanently received a major boost as two key Republican senators said they had struck a deal that addressed their concerns over a proposed nearly $1.8 billion anti-weaponization fund that could have benefited January 6th rioters. Blanche posted on social media August 2nd a written document stating that a May 18th order creating the fund is rescinded. A Senate Judiciary Committee vote is scheduled for August 4th. Blanche, Trump's former personal lawyer, had previously testified to Congress that the DOJ wasn't moving forward with the fund, which garnered bipartisan backlash from members of Congress concerned that taxpayer funds would go to Trump supporters who were convicted of assaulting police during the riot at the U.S. Capitol. Republican Senators John Cornyn of Texas and Tom Tillis of North Carolina, who both serve on the Senate Judiciary Committee and are slated to leave the Senate in January, said in a joint statement on August 3rd that they were, quote, "pleased by new statements from Blanche and the Justice Department and were ready to support the attorney."

0: Attorney General did. They said, we want to express our gratitude to Mr. Blanche and staff for working with us on this, and we look forward to voting to advance this nomination out of the Senate Judiciary Committee soon. Republicans hold a 12-10 majority on the committee. A previous committee vote on Blanche's nomination was delayed after Cornyn and Tillis voiced misgivings. With Senator Mitch McConnell of Kentucky still absent for health reasons, it was not immediately clear whether Blanche had secured enough support in the full Senate from Republicans to be confirmed. In the case of a tie, Vice President J.D. Vance would cast a deciding vote. A GOP leadership aide told USA Today that party leaders are committed to confirming Blanche by August 7th before senators leave for the rest of the month. The White House did not respond to a request for comment. The DOJ's agreement closed a $10 billion lawsuit the Trumps brought against the IRS after a contractor leaked their tax information. In a separate written document shared in Blanche's August 2nd ex-post, the Attorney General's office said the agreed-to tax benefits for the Trump family members and business will only apply retroactively to previous tax years and would not benefit anyone beyond those Trump associates. Along with receiving congressional scrutiny, the agreement, which was reached without federal oversight, is being litigated. Florida federal judge Kathleen M. Williams ruled on July 13th that the agreement was essentially a form of self-dealing. Because the president controls the DOJ, she prohibited the Trumps from using or referring to the deal in any official proceedings. Dan?
1: All right. Take us up to birthdays. I'm going to read the highlight state from the 50 states today, and that is Rhode Island. There's a photo that accompanies the highlight state, and it shows a pipe organ at Grace Episcopal Church, which dates to the mid-1800s, is undergoing a rebuild and expansion. Outside of Providence's Grace Episcopal Church on July 28th, movers loaded boxes onto dollies, not full of the usual furniture or supplies, but thousands of organ pipes. As movers wheeled these boxes into the downtown church, they began the reinstallation of what will be the largest pipe organ in Rhode Island, with about 6,400 pipes. I'm pinching myself right now because I've dreamed of this day for a long time, said Vince Edwards, organist and director of music at Grace Episcopal Church. The organ project at Grace will restore, rebuild, and expand the original organ, which dates back to the mid-1800s. I'll just cover a couple other states, move us up to birthdays. For Alabama, from Montgomery, the Montgomery Regional Airport has new upgrades to its baggage claim area that have brought it up to speed with many airports around the country. The airport's baggage claim used to be small with only one belt pushing bags. Now the space is three times bigger with two belts. There's also a dedicated area for oversized baggage. Actually, that's good. We'll move on to birthdays.

All right, for today, August 4th, we have two IRIS listener birthdays. One is for Justin Gersema, I hope I'm pronouncing that right, G-E-R-S-E-M-A, of Ames, and Helen Rule of West Des Moines. For some celebrity birthdays of note, we have actor Billy Bob Thornton, age 71. Former President Barack Obama turns 65 today. Politician Hakeem Jeffries is 56.